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1: This morning we want to take a look at the role of the woman, or the responsibility of our wives as companions, helpmeets, mothers, and best friends. The title for our study is taken from the words of the Apostle Paul in Ephesians 5, verse 22, where he writes, "Wives, submit yourselves unto your own husbands as unto the Lord." Now I realize, please hear me, I realize that the word submit is not a very popular word today, even if it comes from God Himself. In fact, for me to even suggest that women should submit to men, even under the best of conditions, opens the door for instant retaliation from some. Nevertheless, I'm going to appeal to your hearts today and ask you to have mercy on me. And not turn me off, but rather give me a chance to explain this little word submit from a totally different perspective, perhaps, than some of you have ever seen it before. Now, as we begin our study, please pray with me. Father in heaven, today, our subject is as delicate as the ones that we'll be talking about. And I pray that you will give me the courage to be faithful in sharing your word, as well as sensitive to the needs of those we address. In Jesus' name, amen. For thousands of years, women have been treated as though they were things to be purchased and owned by men. In fact, as we surface read the scriptures, we find stories that make women appear as though they are unimportant and are only there for the benefit of men. In the New Testament, there's the classic case of the woman caught in adultery who was dragged through the city streets and cast at the feet of Jesus. Now, when I try to wrap my mind around that story and look through the eyes of a woman, which is impossible for me to do, I still can't help but feel a strange sort of frustration and even anger. After all, where was the man that committed adultery? Women can't perform that act by themselves. And why was the woman singled out and the man allowed to go free? Are men above the law? Is this what the Bible is trying to say? Are women just an object to be used by men and then discarded? That is certainly not God's plan, beloved. Now listen to the story again. When Jesus saw the nakedness of the woman at his feet, and the men who stood piously condemning her, he treated that situation exactly like he did Adam and Eve's 4,000 years before. Even though the woman was involved in an act of sin, Jesus did not confront her. In fact, he never even addressed her. Instead, he responded by calling the men to accountability.
2: Amen.
1: The scriptures tell us that the men turned away one by one, refusing to accept their own guilt or take personal responsibility. Only one person was forgiven in the story that day. Only one person was set free. Only one person found total acceptance. Only one person was given a covering for their nakedness. And only one person fell in love with Jesus in the story that day. A woman. A woman whose shame had been replaced with honor and respect. She was affirmed and validated by a man, a biblical man, a man called Jesus Christ. I like him. Now it is true that the Bible is often dominated by the stories of men, and women appear to be unimportant unless they are the mother of an important male child. But, please follow me, but when we consider that God chose men to take the role of leadership and to be an example of Jesus to their wives and children, then we can better understand why the Bible is so focused on the male and his God-given responsibilities. Now, in God's divine plan, he chose holy men. That must have been good men. He chose holy men of old to compile the Holy Scriptures so that they might fully understand, I'm suggesting this morning, their responsibility to God and also their role to the house as well as to the entire family. From the beginning, I'm suggesting, beloved, that God has placed man at the head of the home to be responsible and accountable for the instruction of those under his care. Through precept and example, the father was to represent God to his family, to the community, and to the world. And when we look back at the story of the men who forced the woman before Jesus, and we compare them with him, what do we see? If you ladies had been that woman that day and had been shamed by the men of that city, which one of those men would you have been willing to marry? Would you have felt safe in any of their homes? And I think the answer is exactly what I heard. No. It's obvious, isn't it? In fact, it would not surprise me if some of you would have given up on men altogether if that had been your story. And let me be so bold this morning as to add this little fact, that many women have given up on men very early on in life because they have become the object of a man's uncontrolled passions. They have been forced to suffer emotional and physical abuse at the hands of a big brother, an uncle, a cousin, a babysitter, a camp counselor, a respected church leader, a stepdad, or God forbid, their own father. When girls or women are abused, violated, or made to feel like non-persons, is it any wonder that scores of them are drawn into the emotional companionship of other women, where they feel safe, secure, loved, and accepted, and where they have hope of a future, at least in this life? Let me ask the question again. When we look at the men who threw the woman at the feet of Jesus and we compare them with him, what do we see? When you look at Jesus, what would be your response to him? Ladies, would you feel comfortable with him as your friend? Would he be the kind of man that you could trust? Would he be the kind of man that you would be honored to have as a husband? Again, I think the answer is obvious. Yes, you might trust someone like him. Now, with that thought in mind, I want you to turn again with me to Ephesians 5, and let's read verse 22 for the first time. Ephesians 5, verse 22. In light of what I've just shared, listen carefully to these words of Paul. Wives, submit yourselves unto your own husbands as unto the Lord. Do you see it? When a husband is a true representative of Jesus, the wife will always feel safe in submitting herself to the leadership of her mate. Now notice how the next verse amplifies what we've just said. Verse 23. For the husband is the head of the wife, even as Christ is the head of the church, and he is the Savior of the body. Now, if our church, as a comparison, had no head, we would become divided as a flock, not knowing where to turn. We would be a sheep without a shepherd. But because Jesus is the head of his church, serving as our leader and our example, we can have complete trust and faith in him. And as a result, we can enjoy family unity, family peace, and family security. Amen? Yes. And beloved, that's exactly the way God intended our homes to be. Verse 24. Therefore, as the church is subject unto Christ, so let the wives be to their own husbands in everything. Now, may I dare say, this is not a male chauvinist philosophy. Even though it does sound sort of like that, in reality, it is a command of God for the successful operation of a Christian home. What Paul is saying is that God commands every husband. Are you listening, fellas? This is supposed to be for women today, okay? But I want you fellas to listen too. In fact, some wives said this morning they weren't going to let their husbands go. They were going to hang on to him because they knew that this was good for him too today. I want you to listen to this. Paul is saying that God commands every husband to represent Jesus before his entire family unit. In other words, every husband is to be like Jesus in everything. Now don't miss this point. It's worth writing down. To the degree that a man submits to the leadership of God, so the wife is obligated to submit to the leadership of her husband. Let me say that again. To the degree that a man submits to the leadership of God, so the wife is obligated to submit to the leadership of her husband. In other words, if a man refuses to submit his life to God or refuses to come under God's leadership, then the wife is under no obligation to submit herself to her husband or to come under his leadership. For the man has disqualified himself as a godly leader, and the woman is free to bypass her husband and come directly under the leadership of God himself. Amen. Don't throw me out. I'm not done yet. Because this concept, beloved, is not understood or appreciated as it should be, I'm suggesting that we have thousands today who are so-called Christian men who hold a dominating power or influence over their wives. And unfortunately, all in the name of religion. And unfortunately, they are also abusing not only the authority of God's Word, but their wives as well. Let me make it plain this morning. No husband has a right to abuse his wife, be it physically, spiritually, socially, financially, or morally. And I might add, no wife has the right to abuse her husband in any of these areas either. As long as a husband is striving with the power of God to live a life that exemplifies the life of Christ, the wife is responsible to submit herself to her husband. Period. And as I stated at the beginning of our study, the word submit is a negative word today among many of our women, especially in light of the pain that it implies. But if seen in its true biblical role, as I'm suggesting this morning, the word submit should actually bring feelings of security, peace, and joy. Whenever a Christian wife submits to her husband's leadership or chooses to be in subjection to him, note, while he is following Jesus and obeying the laws of God, she does herself a favor. For she not only abides under the protection and security of her houseband, but receives the blessings of God. And interestingly enough, Peter picks up this same theme of submission and addresses Christian wives in the context of their non-Christian husbands. Isn't that interesting? Listen to this. I'm reading from 1 Peter chapter 3, verses 1 and 2. Likewise, Peter says, ye wives, be in subjection to your own husbands, that if any obey not the word, in other words, they're not Christian, they may also, without the word, be won by the conversation of the wives, while they behold your chaste conversation coupled with fear. End quote. Here Peter gives Christian wives counsel that they should be in subjection or obedience even to their non-believing husbands. That is, listen, that is, as long as what he asks of them does not go contrary to God's commands. For remember Peter's response in Acts 5:29 when he was commanded by the religious leaders to stop preaching in the name of Jesus, and Peter responded, we ought to obey God rather than man. There's the principle. In short, Peter's advice for Christian wives who are married even to non-Christian men is to live at peace, if at all possible. However, he implies that if it is not possible, then at least be obedient to God. Amen. Now, Paul makes this even clearer in his first letter to the church at Corinth. Notice what he says in 1 Corinthians 7, verse 12 and on. You might want to take a look at that this morning as we read the next few verses together. Notice his personal advice for the church in 1 Corinthians chapter 7, beginning with verse 12. 1 Corinthians chapter 7, beginning with verse 12. Paul says, if any brother or believer hath a wife that believeth not, and she's pleased to dwell with him, let him not put her away. Verse 13, and the woman which hath a husband that believeth not, and if he be pleased to dwell with her, let her not leave him. And the unbelieving husband is sanctified, for the unbelieving husband is sanctified by the wife, and the unbelieving wife is sanctified by the husband. Verse 15, but if the unbelieving depart, let him depart, let him go. A brother or a sister is not under bondage in such cases. But God hath called us to peace. So if you're going to leave, leave nicely. All right? Verse 16. For what knowest thou, O wife, whether thou shalt save thy husband? Or how knowest thou, O man, whether thou shalt save thy wife? End quote. The key seems to me, the key to a successful marriage seems to me, is not always based upon both partners being Christians, but rather upon someone being willing to live by the godly principles of Christianity. Amen. Now the ideal, of course, is where both individuals are Christians, where the husband fills his God-given role as the house band, and where the wife accepts her role as queen of the house, subjecting herself or placing herself under the protective care and guidance of her husband. That's the ideal. This arrangement was made by God himself, and in Genesis 3:16, God says that he placed within the heart of every woman the desire to be protected and provided for by her husband. Are you aware of that? There is an innate desire within women to be protected, to be valued, to be of importance and significance. God put that in the heart of women. This was also, by the way, the God-given responsibility of the husband to take care of his wife and family. Unfortunately, over the centuries, man has failed miserably in the area of protecting his family. More often than not, instead of being a protector of his wife, man has become a predator, taking advantage of the natural desire of women's hearts by using them, abusing them, and destroying their confidence in what God had originally designed for them, the security, the protection, and the love, and the praise of a house band. As a result of this kind of continual abuse, thousands of women have fought back by using their subtle powers of sensuality to even the score, if you please, by using men and abusing men and by destroying men. Others run competition with men in the workplace, while many publicly voice their views of liberation and freedom in leading magazines, books, and on international TV. Even on the battlefields, where we used to see only men, we now see mothers, wives, and companions fighting for recognition and seeking to become the protectors of our society. While on the one hand, thousands of women are experiencing total freedom, if you please, from any kind of male submission, on the other hand, there are millions who are in total subjection to men, serving them as slaves while being denied even the most basic of human rights. Beloved, where has the balance gone? What has happened to the basic family unit? What has turned men against women and women against men? Why is there so much confusion today, even in the Christian church? May I suggest that the same serpent that attacked the woman in the garden some 6,000 years ago is still attacking the woman today? Only now he knows that his time is limited and that it's running out. That's why he's attacking the church or woman with such a vengeance, I'm suggesting this morning. In fact, in Revelation 12, 17, we're told that he has even declared war on the woman or the church, on all those who keep these commandments of God and have the testimony or the spirit of prophecy in their hearts. Amen. Beloved, Satan hates God's plan with a passion. He hates God's families with a passion. He's hated God's plan from the very beginning of time. He hates every law that God has ever made, and he works against both men and women, for he hates both sexes and is determined that men and women will never find balance in their lives or experience true joy and peace in their families. And yet, in spite of all the hate and misunderstandings that exist between men and women today, in spite of all the homes that are dysfunctional and codependent, in spite of Satan's efforts to push the pendulum of our society from one extreme to the other, there are still thousands, beloved, of dedicated, committed, unyielding women throughout the earth. And God, beloved, honors everyone. And I might add, so do their husbands who love them. In Proverbs 31, Solomon closes his book with a special tribute of recognition and honor to the women who are faithful to their high calling as mothers, wives, companions, and helpmates. Listen to these words of divine affirmation and validation to God's faithful women of today. The price of a virtuous woman, he says, is far above rubies. The heart of her husband doth safely trust in her, so that he shall have no need of spoil. She will do him good and not evil all the days of her life. She seeketh wool and flax and worketh willingly with her hands. She is like the merchant's ships. She bringeth her food from afar. She riseth also while it is yet night and giveth meat to her household and a portion to her maidens. She considereth a field and buyeth it. With the fruit of her hand she planteth a vineyard. She girdeth her loins with strength and strengtheneth her arms. She's not afraid of the snow for her household, for all her household are clothed with scarlet. She maketh herself coverings of tapestry. Her clothing is silk and purple. Her husband is known in the gate when he sitteth among the elders of the land. Strength and honor are her clothing, and she shall rejoice in time to come. She openeth her mouth with wisdom, and in her tongue is the law of kindness. She looketh well to the ways of her household, and eateth not the bread of idleness. Her children rise up and call her blessed. Her husband also praiseth her. Many daughters have done nobly and well, but she excels them all. End quote. As a mother, or grandmother, or wife this morning, do you see yourself as this faithful woman of Proverbs? Or do you sometimes find yourself discouraged, feeling there's no hope of ever becoming like such a person? This morning, beloved, I encourage you to take heart, for Jesus is on your side today, just as he was on the side of the woman that was thrown at his feet. He cares about each one of you ladies today individually. And he longs to make every one of you women of honor, women of nobility, women of worth, and women of character. Even if you've given up on yourself and see no hope for your future, let me remind you of Jesus' promise to you this morning. He says to every one of you women, I will never leave you or forsake you. I will always be with you, even unto the end of this world. Amen. Father in heaven, thank you for caring right now

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1: Hi, I'm Johnny Erickson Tata. Last July, three officers were gunned down in Louisiana. That same week in another state, Officer Causey pulled into a gas station to fill up his squad car. As he got out, a 73-year-old Army veteran walked toward him and told him, "Thank you for what you do, and just know I have your back." Having said that, the veteran turned around to guard the officer as he pumped gas. Officer Causey was shocked. In the wake of such violence, here was a man willing to put himself in danger to protect him. Once Causey finished, the veteran drove off, not even giving his name. But Causey will never forget him. Ecclesiastes chapter 4 says that a person standing alone can be attacked, but two can stand back to back and conquer. This week, find someone you can stand with, someone you can protect and serve. It is the Ecclesiastes thing to do.
2: Secular scientists are continually searching for answers about human evolution. Although they haven't found the information they're looking for, that doesn't mean their questions can't be answered. Stay tuned.
3: Today, there may be many ethnic groups, but we all go back to Noah and his family. We all go back to Adam and Eve.
2: This is Science, Scripture, and Salvation, a Creation Radio Journal. I'm Chris O'Brien with the Institute for Creation Research. Evolutionists have many questions about the history of human origins and behavior. However, they refuse to even consider the biblical concept of creation, which ironically holds all the answers to their baffling questions. Thank you for joining us for part two of Answers to Unanswerable Evolutionary Questions. Today, we'll respond to a few more of the 125 unanswered questions found in the July 2005 edition of Science Magazine. The issues we'll be discussing on this program all deal with human evolution. And it's interesting to note that three of the four questions go hand in hand. They are, how many kinds of humans coexisted in the recent past, and how did they relate? And what are the evolutionary roots of language and music? Dr. Gary Parker is an ICR biologist and founder of the Creation Adventures Museum in Arcadia, Florida. He says the false belief that there's more than one kind of human has caused terrible atrocities in the past.
4: In the early part of the 1900s, in the 20s and 30s, evolutionists were teaching that there were several species, perhaps even several genera, of different human beings, and that the African blacks, for instance, and the Australian aboriginals were classified by some evolutionists not only as different species, but different genera, even more different than one species is from another. And so they might roughly, vaguely call them human, although one evolutionist, the German Darwin, he's sometimes called, Ernst Haeckel, said that to include the Australian aboriginals with human beings meant that we would also have to include the gorillas and the orangutans. And so that was an extreme evolutionary view, one that promoted a ferocious racism and feeling of racial superiority that led directly and fed directly into World War II and the horrible consequences of that.
2: ICR President Dr. John Morris would agree that racism is an evolutionary idea.
3: Darwin's book, Origin of Species, the subtitle for that book was The Preservation of Favored Races in the Struggle for Life. And so our modern concept of racism comes right out of Darwin. In fact, Hitler picked up Darwin's book and he says, "This is the proof that I need, that the Aryan subspecies is more highly evolved than other subspecies." And he used Darwin's thinking to justify the killing of those he felt that were inferior.
2: Thankfully, we don't hear this kind of hate and ignorance being propagated by the evolutionary community today. Dr. Parker.
4: Well, modern evolutionists have at last abandoned evolutionary racism, and we can be glad for that. All of the different people, all of the different sizes, from the tall, skinny Watusi, you know, to the short pygmies, to the stocky Balkans, you know, all the different sizes and skin colors, and all of these kinds are just variation within kind, descendants of Adam and Eve belonging to one family. There's only one race of people, the human race, and we're all parts of it.
2: Dr. Morris.
3: Did you know that the word race is not even in the Bible?

0: Bible. It's a concept that's unbiblical. The Bible says God has made of one blood all nations on the earth to dwell. Today, there may be many ethnic groups, but we all go back to Noah and his family. We all go back to Adam and Eve.
1: But what about the many different languages and dialects worldwide? How did they come into being? While evolutionists still have no answer to that question, the book of Genesis makes it very clear how language spread throughout the world.
0: It was at the Tower of Babel when Noah's descendants gathered once again in rebellion against God. And God says, as long as they're speaking one language, there's nothing that can be beyond them. And so he confuses their languages, separates them into various language groups, and then sends them out from Babel. He had told them at the flood to scatter and fill the earth. They had rebelled against that, gathered at Babel, but he forced them out now by confusing their languages.
1: So, because groups divided into their own languages, nationalities were formed.
0: That was your choices for marriage, is in that group that could talk to you. And so this smaller breeding population began to acquire tribal characteristics. We know from genetics that this can happen in just a few generations. And they can adapt. Natural selection does work. As a language group migrated to, say, up into Ice Age Europe or Equatorial Africa or wherever, they would have certain selective environmental pressures, and there would be a tendency to develop tribal characteristics.
1: But no matter what nationality you happen to be, God created you. He created all of us in a wonderful way and loves us. In fact, he gave his only begotten Son so that we could have eternal life in heaven with him.
0: We're all part of the human race. We're all sinners. We all need a Savior. And Jesus Christ's death on the cross paid the penalty for individuals from every tongue and tribe and nation. And he will accept any who turn to him for forgiveness and salvation. Standing around his throne for all eternity will be individuals from every tongue and tribe and nation, the Bible tells us.
1: We've addressed unanswered evolutionary questions regarding human evolution, nationalities, and language. But where does music fit in? Dr. Morris says music did not evolve through animal noises, as some evolutionists believe, but rather God gave man both language and music as forms of communication.
0: Music can communicate all sorts of emotions and information to the listener, but where did it come from? The animal noises, the animal barks and grunts, and even the birds chirping doesn't compare with what humans can do as they make music. I think this is part of being created in the image of God. This is a God-given gift to us. You know, we see in Genesis chapter 5 that man, even before the flood, was constructing musical instruments. It mentions both string instruments and wind instruments. You see, music has always been a part of the image of God.
1: The last question we've taken from the 125 unanswerable questions in the July 2005 edition of Science Magazine deals with our DNA. The question, what is all that junk doing in our genome, is answered by ICR molecular biologist Dr. Dan Criswell.
2: I don't think there really is any junk in our genome. It's a concept that evolution would predict because, according to evolutionary theory, we would expect to find leftovers from our ancestors. And so when an evolutionist looks at DNA, they would expect to find some DNA that no longer had any useful function in humans, but was probably segments of DNA that was useful in an ancestor of human beings.
1: But the concept of useless structures inhabiting our bodies isn't a new proposal.
2: The idea of junk DNA actually is related to vestigial organs. A little over 100 years ago, a scientist named Wiedersheim proposed that there were over 100 vestigial organs and structures in the human body. And part of the reason for this was that nobody at the time knew what some of the functions were for these structures, like tonsils, the appendix, the coccyx, and things of that nature. But Darwin had also predicted that we'd find these things, vestigial structures.
1: Because the large majority of the DNA had no known function a few years ago, secular scientists, with the same evolutionary mindset that claimed some organs to be vestigial, labeled this DNA as junk. But not recognizing a function for the DNA was not the only reason it was considered useless.
2: Many of these regions of DNA are highly repeatable areas of DNA. In other words, there would be a strand of DNA, say, 300 bases long, and the sequence of those 300 bases would be repeated over and over in the DNA. And so that was assumed not to have any function. There are things called pseudogenes that look like genes, are very similar in sequence to functioning genes, but are a little different and weren't known to be transcribed. In other words, expressed as proteins. And so those were considered to be leftover genes that weren't maintained, and they're called pseudogenes or false genes. So these would be examples of what was considered to be junk DNA.
1: However, as the years go by, science is discovering that this so-called junk is useful after all. Some even play important roles in gene regulation and in cell reproduction called mitosis.
2: Many of these regions of DNA do have specific functions. For example, some of the pseudogenes have been shown to play a role in regulation of the genes that they are mapped next to. Another area which is quite interesting are highly repeatable units called ALUs, A-L-U. These have about 300 bases, as I said earlier. They're repeated over and over, and there might be 500,000 to a million copies of these ALU sequences. And they were considered to be junk DNA. But in the last few years, it's become obvious that ALU sequences actually have a very important function. This is where proteins called cohesins bind to DNA, and this enables chromatids, when they line up in the center of a cell during mitosis, to be attached to each other, and then they separate so that the two daughter cells each receive one of the pair of chromosomes that are needed for cell function. So it turns out that these ALU sequences, thought at one time to be junk DNA, are actually sequences that allow the chromatids to be held together during mitosis. So there is a function for them.
1: But Dr. Criswell cautions that even with today's advanced scientific knowledge, there's still a whole lot to discover about the genome.
2: There are some parts of the genome that the functions are not known. Large portions. You know, there seems to be this misconception that we know an awful lot about genes, how they work, how the genome works, how it's structured. We know some things. But the truth is that science actually knows very little about how the genome works. And so, yes, science can identify coding regions, promoter regions, and so forth. And there are other regions that have names like lines and signs that are highly repeatable areas of DNA. And so all of this has been mapped out and named. But the actual function and how the genome works still is not really well understood. And it doesn't matter whether you have a creationist or an evolutionist perspective. We don't know how a lot of this stuff works either as creationists. I think it's really important to understand that even as creationists, as we look at this, we can't give people all the answers they want. We don't know. An evolutionist doesn't know either. And so an evolutionist looks at it one way and we look at it another. And there's just the information that everybody's trying to interpret. And until all the science, all the experiments are done with it and it's determined what the function is, we can only continue to make hypotheses about it.
1: But creationists do maintain that even though the curse of sin has altered God's perfect world, the Creator had a purpose and a reason for everything He had made.
2: Everything would appear to have a design and a function. That doesn't mean that there aren't stretches of DNA that don't work. As with anything in creation, in a fallen world, you're going to find things that don't work. People's organs stop working at some point in time. And so there are areas of the genome that you might be able to find that are not functioning the way that they were originally designed to function.
1: As our program comes to a close, we hope that you've been encouraged. It's our desire at ICR to show that the Bible can be trusted, both historically and scientifically, and to give facts that will build your faith. As Christians, we need to understand the scientific basis for our beliefs. We pray that this program will aid you in your discovery of science and the Bible.
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8: What a shot, Stan. 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
5: 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Oh, and creationist.
8: And a creationist. And the one thing we need to look at, Stan, is we need a lot of torpedoes because it really is a battle out there at times.
5: It is a battle.
8: And we want to report a little bit of the battle as it goes on out in where we live in the Pacific Northwest here in the states of Idaho and Washington.
5: That's right.
8: And we want to report a battle that is going on, or that has gone on in the last year and a half or so, that had taken place in the Burlington, Washington. It's a northwest corner up by the Vancouver-British Columbia border there. And it involves a gentleman by the name of Roger...
5: DeHart. Now, Roger was a biology school teacher at the high school level. And this information, incidentally, came to us via the book and, in particularly, the video entitled... got the same name, Icons of Evolution, and the book is written by Dr. Jonathan Wells. In this video, which we recommend that you get if you have access to get either
8: the book or the video.
5: Either one is worth your time and study. And nevertheless, this illustrated a story going on just recently in the Northwest, and that is where Roger DeHart, a biology teacher, began some 10 years ago, actually, to start to question or to offer some criticism of Darwin in his biology
8: and neo-Darwinism
5: teaching. Neo-Darwinism, and what he did is he did teach the theory as is popularly taught and understood, but he also is trying to teach the students to be critical or open-minded at least to some of the problems in the theory, and he caught it.
8: Yeah, he would bring into class an example of what Roger did is he would go and find reputable scientist Stephen Jay Gould, one of the most ardent defenders of Darwinism, and he'd find other articles by scientists of well reputation, and he would show where they have doubts about various aspects of Darwinian process, and he would present it to his class as a way of trying to get them to think critically, to think open-mindedly, because he had the vision once that that science was a discipline that was to promote what is true first and foremost, promote open and honest and argumentative discussion of issues when there is good evidence that would maybe argue either side, to let people start understanding and wrestling with the complex problems. And as a result, he got called on the carpet for it by none less than the ACLU supporting one whiny student, apparently.
5: The ACLU came in as is typical of evolutionists' approach to this, that any criticism of Darwinism is always suspect as religious teaching.
8: Yeah, and what really happens when you look at when you go get the video or the book on Icons and Evolution, you'll discover that it basically is saying this is a Scopes monkey trial all over again, only turned upside down. Where in those days, the original Scopes trial, it was a teacher who taught Darwinism in school and was taken to task for teaching Darwinism, and of course it was the one where they humiliated supposedly the creationists. And,
5: yes.
8: As a result, it kind of vindicates the teaching of Darwinism, which has become the only theory of origin and evolution, as far as origin of human life and life in general, that is acceptable in our science in
5: yes.
8: classes in the world today.
5: Just a reminder, in 1925 in Tennessee, a young man by the name of Clarence Darrow, John Scopes,

0: was the teacher, and he tried to teach evolution, and it was against the law at that time to do that. He got a very famous defense attorney by the name of Clarence Darrow, and William Jennings Bryant was the prosecutor, and there was this debate on evolution, and the creationists frankly didn't do too well. And from that point on, it seems like the way to go in American culture and science culture is to teach only evolution. Now we have a 180. DeHart represents a totally different view.
1: He represents the intelligent design, saying that, you know, when I study biology, microbiology, when I study the processes, evolution just can't happen. Mm-hmm. It doesn't seem to match scientific evidence presented by reputable scientists from evolutionary camps as well.
0: Yes.
1: He didn't try to bring in creationist, quote, or creation scientists.
0: Never talked about God or Genesis or any of that stuff.
1: But he was accused of teaching religion because mm-hmm. when you take a theory other than evolution as supposedly taught in the textbook, even with its false data and lousy support, you are labeled a closet creationist and therefore teaching God.
0: Yes.
1: Slipping it in by another name.
0: A narrow-minded religionist. Now, in the Scopes trial, of course, the supporters of the action, you know, the ones that are trying to get the teacher to be quiet, were fundamentalist Christians. Now we have just the opposite.
1: Fundamentalist scientists.
0: We have fundamentalist scientists coming in here and trying to keep the gospel of Darwin untethered and unchallenged in the church of the high school,
1: and
0: making sure that no damnable heresies come into among the kids. So we have a 180 here, and it's an interesting and it's a really good reflection of what is now in American school and educational circles.
1: You know, Stan, it's good, though, just to go beyond this trial a little bit. By the way, Roger DeHart, in not concluding his story completely here, but just saying that he was forced to basically resign.
0: Yes.
1: In so many words, he had to take a teaching position somewhere else. But there were some things that are interesting about our culture and society as a result of it. Matter of fact, it's interesting what Zogby, he was a national pollster, like the Gallup poll, and he's a fairly reliable poll. Zogby reported, notice where the American people are at in this issue. Stan, you have some numbers there for us.
0: Well, a Zogby poll taken to try to understand what the typical American thinks about these issues. 71% of Americans polled said that they would like to see in our schools Darwinian evolution taught, but with the scientific evidence that is critical against it. So 71% believe, or I should say even disagree with the school district there in the Northwest and Burlington, that there ought to be the criticism of Darwin allowed in the classroom.
1: Yeah, so what they did, by the way, in the classroom up there in Burlington is they replaced Roger DeHart, the science teacher, with a science major, with a gym teacher. Basically, a physical education major was the one hired to replace him and teach evolution. I don't know if they taught it in the locker room or if they taught it in the science room anymore, but that was the level of scholarly replacement they put in.
0: Yes.
1: He may have had a science minor or something, we don't know, but even still, it wasn't his major field of study, and it was kind of funny that if I was a parent with a child in that classroom, I don't care. I'd rather have the person that was more of a knowledgeable in the field, made it their life passion, than someone who's more passionate about volleyballs and basketballs.
0: Well, of the second area that Zogby wanted to find out was they asked people, okay, do you want just Darwinism taught with no critical evidence, only supporting evidence? In other words, the way that the science lobby in America wants it taught.
1: We're talking about the National Education of Science Foundation.
0: Yeah, exactly. What they would like to see, and only 15% of Americans agree with that position.
1: Those are the mind-numbed, brainwashed fundamentalists. No.
0: Now, it is kind of interesting that Congress has even gotten into the act, and they've done some work in an act called No Child Left Behind, and this was done in 2001.
1: Yeah, and what's interesting about this act, though, Stan, is that this act actually is where I think when you read the intent of the legislation, this is one point where I think our legislators got it right.
0: Read it for us.
1: What does it say?
0: This was part of the synopsis. It said, where topics are taught that may generate controversy, such as biological evolution. Think it might generate controversy?
1: I think so.
0: Ask Roger DeHart.
1: We got a torpedo aiming for it. Okay.
0: The curriculum should help schools to understand the full range of scientific views that exist, why such topics may generate controversy. And

0: how scientific discoveries can profoundly affect society. That's a good statement.
1: That's a good statement. It's saying that, yes, you may teach Darwinian evolution in all of its full-blown form, but let's teach every...
0: The full range of scientific views that exist.
1: That relate to it.
0: Yeah, yeah.
1: Which would involve intelligent design and others.
0: Some people think that somewhere in the Bill of Rights there says something about thou shalt not criticize Darwin.
1: Yeah, yeah, that's what it is. It's not in the Constitution. It is in the Darwinist Bible, though. The evolutionary Bible says thou shalt not criticize Charles, because if it wasn't for him... Really, Stan, though, I want to get behind something even deeper.
0: Okay.
1: What is at issue here is that if you accept the possibility that there is more than Darwinism out there as a possible understanding for our origin,
0: yes,
1: you are possibly opening the door for a divine or intelligent creature bigger and better and beyond us.
0: Right.
1: And that scares the bejeebies out of some people, so to speak.
0: I think so.
1: Because all of a sudden, if there is a God, then you become accountable and responsible.
0: That's
1: potentially.
0: Right. What am I going to do with that?
1: Now, what am I going to do with that information?
0: Yeah, yeah.
1: And that, I really think, is the unspoken battleground behind this. Because really the issue is there a God or is there not a God? Mm-hmm. Is there something bigger beyond our understanding out there who can speak things into existence? Or are we all lucky pond scum? You know, they just happen to evolve into
0: As the conventions, the science conventions that have worked together on trying to squelch creationism have said, they've said, we cannot allow a divine foot in the door.
1: Yeah, and that was Richard Lewontin, I believe. So the whole point is coming down to, really, it is a battle for the mind. It is a warfare that goes on. Mm-hmm. And the real fundamental religionists in this case now, which used to be creationists back in the Scopes days of Tennessee almost 100 years ago, about 75, 80 years ago, are now the opposite side of the fence. It's now a 180 completely, and the bigoted, closed-minded ones are the scientists.
0: That's right.
1: And that's what's really incredible. And you find that in science conventions. You find it all over, that if you don't tote the party line, if you question the party line, you get disenfranchised, or in the case of Roger DeHart, you have to move on. You have to move on.
0: And
1: it really squelches, honesty. It squelches all sorts of things.
0: Mm-hmm. I'm not sure if I would promote here that biblical creationism should be taught in public schools.
1: No.
0: But I sure would like to see there to be frank, open discussion, teachers who have a little bit different view from the national science people, to be run out of town on a rail if they should even question Darwin.
1: Because there's a lot of reputable scientists from Berlinski to the gentleman we named,
0: Jonathan Wells.
1: Jonathan Wells. Uh-huh. There's people throughout America with credentials from the best universities, PhDs from Berkeley and Harvard.
0: Brilliant people.
1: And Oxford, et cetera. No, Cambridge, excuse me, Mayer. There's so many good people out there that just say, you know, Darwinism doesn't work.
0: Now, I'd like to suggest something to our listeners. If you are looking for a way in which you can have your children in a safe environment where they will be taught good and balanced science, I hate to tell you, you may not want to consider your public school for that. You may want to instead consider a Christian or a private school that does teach a good balanced approach and does allow for the Bible's view, the creationist view, to be taught to your children. I'm not sure if you're going to successfully lobby your public school to be that kind of place.
1: No, I don't think so. We have a torpedo text, actually, Stan, that relates to our topic today a little bit.
0: Well, it's talking really again about this battle that you were so well talking about a few minutes ago. This is from Ephesians 6, and it says, "For our struggle is not against flesh and blood, but against the rulers, against the authorities, against the powers of this dark world, against the spiritual forces of evil in the heavenly realms."
1: You know, it's the idea here on Sink the Beagle that we are in a battle, but it's a battle for the hearts and minds of people to accept the ultimate best way, a way which we were destined for, a way of love, a way of meaning, a way of purpose. And we hope that our discussions here, kind of fun and the poking fun, and sometimes a serious discussion,
0: absolutely,
1: and today's a little more on that side, will help enlighten the listener. So tune in again, we hope, to another
2: Sink the Beagle.
3: "And he spake a parable unto them to this end, that men ought always to pray, and not to faint, saying, There was in a city a judge which feared not God, neither regarded man. And there was a widow in that city, and she came unto him, saying, Avenge me of mine adversary. And he would not for a while. But afterward he said within himself, Though I fear not God, nor regard man,
4: Yet because this widow troubleth me, I will avenge her, lest by her continual coming she weary me. And the Lord said, Hear what the unjust judge saith. And shall not God avenge his own elect, which cry day and night unto him, though he bear long with them? I tell you that he will avenge them speedily. Nevertheless, when the Son of Man cometh, shall he find faith on the earth?
5: Psalm 123.
6: Unto thee lift I up mine eyes, O thou that dwellest in the heavens. Behold, as the eyes of servants look unto the hand of their masters, and as the eyes of a maiden unto the hand of her mistress, so our eyes wait upon the Lord our God, until that he have mercy upon us. Have mercy upon us, O Lord, have mercy upon us, for we are exceedingly filled with contempt. Our soul is exceedingly filled with the scorning of those that are at ease, and with the contempt of the proud.
7: Forasmuch then as Christ hath suffered for us in the flesh, arm yourselves likewise with the same mind, for he that hath suffered in the flesh hath ceased from sin.
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1: Each one of us has an inner voice that calls for attention, affirmation, and praise. 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Sometimes that voice screams to be heard when we feel we've been wronged. We want to speak out and explain ourselves in an effort to justify our actions, often only to find that we're trying to be heard over everyone else's inner voice. But seeking peace in Jesus Christ relieves you from the need to always be justifying yourself. It releases the burden of needing to be seen and being the center of attention. Through this peace that surpasses all understanding, we are freed up to accept life and all its challenges.
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2: Now a look at your evening weather on Janesville Christian Talk Radio. Mostly cloudy today with a high near 84 and lows around 62. Intermittent clouds tomorrow with a high of 80 and lows around 60. For your Tuesday, mostly cloudy with thunderstorms with a high near 81 and lows around 60. And for Wednesday, intermittent clouds with a high near 78 and lows around 53. That's your evening weather on Janesville Christian Talk Radio.
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0: Hope your evening is going well. It's 8 o'clock.
1: I may not understand everything about the Holy Spirit, neither do you. But that doesn't mean that we can't simply by faith accept what Scripture says and receive into our lives the divine power of the Spirit that transforms our lives.
2: That's Pastor Mark Finley, and this is Hope Lives 365. At Hope Lives 365, we believe God answers prayer. Keep in mind this telephone number throughout today's broadcast, 888-244-HOPE. That's 888-244-HOPE. Here's Pastor Mark.
1: God reveals His immense love to you and to me. That love is revealed in Christ's grace. And the Holy Spirit draws us to understand God's love and draws us into Christ's grace. It's through the Holy Spirit that we enter into intimate dominion and communion with the divine. Understanding the Holy Spirit, when Jesus left this earth, He promised to send the third person of the Godhead. The Holy Spirit's working tonight here. He's drawing us closer to Jesus. The Holy Spirit's working in your life on a day-by-day basis. Those convictions you feel deep within your soul come from the Holy Spirit. Now, Jesus' teaching on the Holy Spirit is life-transforming. And when you look at the Gospel of John, John 14, 15, and 16 are the primary chapters in the Gospel of John on the Holy Spirit. And let's look at those chapters. Jesus in John 14, verse 16 said, "I pray the Father, and He will give you another helper, that He may abide with you forever, even the Spirit of truth, whom the world cannot receive." Jesus is about ready to leave, and He says, "Because it, the world, neither sees Him or knows Him, but you know Him, for He dwells with you and will be in you." Jesus said to His disciples as He was leaving, "I'm going to go away, but I'm going to send to you the Holy Spirit. And the Holy Spirit is going to be more beneficial to your life than my personal presence. Not simply because the Holy Spirit can be everywhere at all time, but what Jesus was actually saying is, I am going to draw you through my Holy Spirit to a more intimate relationship with myself, to a closer relationship with myself than if I were here personally as your teacher and as your instructor. The first and second person of the Godhead, the Father and the Son, take up residence in our hearts through the third member of the Godhead, the Holy Spirit." You see, Christianity is not simply a cognitive approach to life that is logical, although Christianity is eminently logical. But there's a supernatural element in Christianity where Christ wants to dwell in your heart by His Holy Spirit. Can we fully understand that? No. But we can appreciate it and open our hearts to this divine influence where we become the temple of the living God, where Christ dwells in our hearts through His Spirit. In the book, The Coming of the Comforter, page 41, Leroy Froom, great Adventist scholar, makes this critical point. Jesus was the most marked and influential personality ever in this old world, and the Holy Spirit was to supply His vacated place. No one but a person could take the place of this wondrous person. No mere influence would ever suffice. The Holy Spirit, the third person of the Godhead, wants to live in our lives. And you remember what Jesus said? He said, "I'm not going to leave you alone. I'm not going to abandon you. I'm not going to leave you like some orphan." He says, "I will not leave you orphans. I will come to you." Christ wants to come into your life more fully through His Holy Spirit. You see, the truth of the matter is this. The Spirit dwells in us in proportion to our willingness to allow Him to dwell in us. The Spirit fills us to different degrees. So each one of us have a measure of the Spirit dwelling within us. But the more we kneel before God, the more we are brokenhearted before God, the more the Spirit fills our lives in a greater way. Jesus fills us with His personal presence through the ministry of the Holy Spirit. Review and Herald, November 29, 1892. "The work of the Holy Spirit is immeasurably great. It is from this source that power and efficiency come to the work for God. And the Holy Spirit is the comforter as the personal presence of Christ to the soul. So as you open the Bible, as you're reading the Gospels, as you feel yourself strangely warmed as you read the story of the cross, that is Jesus entering into your life through the Holy Spirit. As you kneel and pray and you feel the presence of God in your life, that is Christ with you through the Holy Spirit. Now, what's the work of the Holy Spirit very precisely? What does God want to do in your life through the Holy Spirit? Let's look at it. What does this precious heavenly gift desire to do for each follower of Christ? Why does it make such a difference? What's Jesus longing to do through the gift of the Holy Spirit in your life and in mine? First, the Holy Spirit is our personal helper. Notice John 14, verse 16, reading it together again. Let's read together. And I will pray the Father, and he will give you another helper, that he may abide with you forever. Now, notice that word helper in Scripture. Jesus says, nevertheless, I tell you the truth. It's to your what? Advantage that I go away. Now, if I were one of the disciples, I'd say, Lord, I think you got it wrong there. You know, I think you made a mistake there, Lord. Lord, it's not to your advantage. Wouldn't you want to have embraced Christ? If you were one of those disciples, wouldn't you want to say, Lord, you're not going anywhere. Lord, I need you. What do you mean it's to my advantage that you're going away? And Jesus said, it's to your advantage that I'm going away. For I will not go, the helper will not come to you. What is Jesus saying to his disciples and to you and me? He is saying, there is an experience that I have for you that is richer. There's an experience that I have for you that's fuller. There's an experience that I have for you that is greater than my personal presence being with you. He says, but if I depart, I will send. Notice it doesn't send, I'll send it to you. I will send what? Him to you. The third person of the Godhead, the personal presence of Christ. Now, did you see that word? Jesus said, the helper will come. The word helper is really a difficult translation. Really a difficult translation. There are some times that the English language does not grasp the fullest meaning or interpretation of the Greek New Testament text. You'll notice the King James Version of the Bible says, I'll send the comforter to you. The New King James says, I'll send a helper to you. The Greek word for that is paraclete. Paraclete. Let's look at the first part of it, para. We have the word parallel. We'll say that the train tracks are parallel. Something that is parallel is something that goes side by side, right? Parallel. So we have the Paralympics. The Paralympics go side by side with the regular Olympics. So para is something goes side by side. You see this word cleat, C-L-E-T-E? That cleat comes from the word kaleo, which means called. So the paraclete, the best translation of paraclete is one who is called aside for the purpose of helping. Now, the word paraclete was used in Greek literature. It was used in the Roman times this way. It was a legal term. This is a term that was very well known. So if you were living in the first century, you'd have known this term paraclete. It's a legal term. If I'm going to go to court, and it's much more than an advocate. We would call it in the United States an attorney. You would call it an advocate. Much more than an advocate. So when a person in Roman times was called to court, they would be given a paraclete. A paraclete was the one who would come alongside of them and take full responsibility for that person. So the paraclete, the one called alongside, would actually feed them in prison. If they provide food for them, they would bring blankets for them to keep them warm. They would be their defender in court. So the paraclete would be one called alongside to comfort, help, and strengthen and supply your every need. So when Jesus says, it's to my advantage you go away because I'm going to send the Holy Spirit to you, what he's saying is, I am going to send the third person of the Godhead to supply the basic needs of your life, the basic needs of your life for strength and comfort. The paraclete is one who's called to the side of for the purpose of helping. Leon Morris, in the Gospel according to John, in his Bible commentary, page 665, is talking about the paraclete. And Morris is quite an astute scholar. He says this: any friend who would take action to give help in a time of legal need might be called a paraclete or an advocate. So when Jesus says, I'm sending you the Holy Spirit, what he is saying to you is this: I am sending to you as a Christian. Open your heart to receive it. Open your heart to grasp the reality of it. I am sending the third person of the Godhead to be by your side as you walk through life, as you walk the mountains of life, as you go through the valleys of life. My Holy Spirit is there at your side. He will give you help in time of need. When you're down with sorrow, when tears fill your eyes, He will wipe those tears away and put new joy in your heart. When you've lost hope, He'll inspire you with hope. When you have financial needs, He will be there to give you direction. When you have to make a decision, He's there to give you guidance. The Holy Spirit will never leave you. He'll never forsake you. He will be there living in your heart day by day, moment by moment. Praise God for the gift of the Holy Spirit. Now, Jesus Himself experienced the full gamut of human pain and emotional trauma. And the Holy Spirit, the third person of the Godhead, would be one who would be the representative of Christ and fully comprehend whatever human being ever went through. Jesus on the cross of Calvary went through physical pain that's unimaginable, as nails were driven through his hands and a crown of thorns jammed upon his head and blood ran down his face. On the cross of Calvary, Jesus had Peter, who denied him, and Judas, who betrayed him, and his own people, who forsook him. So Jesus knows the depth of emotional trauma. You know, I often have young people say to me, how can Jesus ever identify with every human being? Because Jesus didn't go through what every human being ever went through. Let me give you some examples, they will say. Here's a woman that went through the trauma of a divorce, and they say Jesus never went through that, so how could he possibly understand a woman going through a divorce whose husband left her from somebody else? How could Jesus ever understand a mother whose child was born dead because he never had a child? How could Jesus ever understand somebody going through chemotherapy that loses their hair because he never went through chemotherapy? How do you harmonize all that? How could Jesus ever understand the cravings of a heroin addict because Jesus never took heroin? Here is the answer to that question. Jesus bore denial on the cross of Calvary greater than any rejection or denial that any woman has ever faced, because the deeper you love, the more you can experience heartache and sorrow. So when Jesus was betrayed by Judas, when Peter denied him, the pain that he experienced when his own people rejected him was greater than any rejection we can face. The physical pain that Christ experienced on the cross was greater than any physical pain that any of us can ever experience. When Jesus denied his appetite for 40 days in the wilderness, he denied every physical craving and passion. And as the result of that, it is greater than any physical craving and passion that we can ever experience. So Jesus experienced every human emotion, the human emotion of denial, the human emotion of betrayal. He experienced guilt, not because he had sinned, but because he took the condemnation of the world upon himself. Jesus experienced physical pain. So whether it's physical, mental, emotional, social, that's all wrapped up in Christ. So when Jesus sends the Holy Spirit, the third person of the Godhead, the Spirit comes to us with the full comprehension and understanding of every bit of physical, mental, emotional trauma that we ever go through. And the Spirit is there to comfort. He comforts us when we are sick. He comforts us when we go through natural disasters. He comforts us in every aspect of life. I was greeting people after a meeting. We were in Los Angeles. We were having two evangelistic meetings a night because so many people were coming. And as we would have the first session at 5 o'clock, the second session at 7. So I would greet people after the first session. They would leave. We'd have a second session. We had probably 1,000, 1,500 people coming on some of our evenings. And between the sessions, I'd try to get a little soup. We'd gather our staff together to get ready for the second session. And just between sessions, I noticed that our sound engineer wasn't there. His name was Eddie. Not there. So I went back out into the auditorium, and I noticed him by the sound booth lying on the floor. A man in his 50s. He had a massive heart attack. We immediately called the paramedical personnel and the emergency services. They came and took him out to the hospital. Noticed that he had some blockage, needed an angiogram. I went to visit him in the hospital, and everything seemed to be okay. They said his operation will be the next day. As I went back to the hospital the next day, I received a phone call on my way, and they said, "We wheeled him into the operating room. He had a massive heart attack and died. His wife and son are with him now in the operating room. The doctors have left. They're standing there. Pastor, would you go in to be with them and comfort them?" It was probably one of the most difficult experiences of my life. I walked into the operating room. There my colleague was lying on the table, dead of a massive heart attack. His wife was there. Her son had his arms around her, crying. And I walked in and embraced them both. We stood. Sometimes it's best not to say anything. Sometimes a warm embrace. And we just hugged one another. And I said, "You know, he was a dear friend, and I know you're going to miss him, and I won't experience the pain you're going to experience, but I just want you to know there's a hole in my heart today, too, that I can sympathize, that I can identify with you." I watched, over a period of 2, 3, 5 years, the Holy Spirit give that woman incredible comfort. Although she did not minimize her pain, she didn't fall apart. She sensed that one day she would see her husband again. She had a children's ministry, and she cast her life into that children's ministry. And the Holy Spirit gave her a strength that was supernatural, gave her a joy in spite of the sorrow that was beyond human comprehension, that gave her a hope for the future. The Holy Spirit, the third person of the Godhead, the personal presence of Christ, can do for you something that's amazing. Now, you know, the Bible says in John 14, verse 16, "I'll pray the Father, he'll give you another comforter." I'm interested in words. The word comforter is also an interesting word. Notice that he may abide with you forever. The word comforter comes from two Latin words. Come means with, fortis means strength. So the Holy Spirit is the comforter. He is the one that strengthens us in trial. He is the one that encourages us in difficulty. He is the one that provides help for every need in our life. He is the one that draws us day by day to the things of eternity. Christ's Object Lesson, page 96. None are so vile. None have fallen so low as to be beyond the working of the Holy Spirit's power. In all who will submit themselves to the Holy Spirit, a new principle of life is to be implanted. The lost image of God is to be restored in humanity. Wherever you find yourself tonight, there may be somebody here tonight that says, "Look, I look back over my life and I'm filled with guilt. I'm filled with shame. I've made some mistakes." I say to you tonight, none are so vile, none have fallen so low as beyond the working of the Holy Spirit's power. One thing that is amazing to me is I've traveled the world, stood on the platforms of the world for 50 years. I've watched as God has changed people's lives, as God has given them new hope. The Holy Spirit provides through Jesus the assurance of the forgiveness of our past. The Holy Spirit provides through Jesus the power to change our lives in the present. And the Holy Spirit provides through Jesus hope for the future. Through the power of the Holy Spirit, an entire change can be made in our lives. Are you struggling with something tonight? Is there some sin in your life that you are struggling with? Open your heart to Jesus. Say, "Jesus, dwell within me through your Spirit. Change my life through your Spirit. Give me a new power through your Spirit." Is there brokenness in your life? Some brokenheartedness in your life? Some sorrow like a sword that has pierced your soul? Open your heart to Jesus and say, "Jesus, come and heal my heart through your Spirit. Is there some heavy burden that you are carrying? Say, Jesus, come and take that burden off my shoulders. Are you faced with a decision in your life? Some decision you need to make. Decision about a job. A decision about a relationship. Some basic decision you are facing right now. The third person of the Godhead wants to give you divine convictions about what you ought to do. And if you open your heart to Jesus through His Holy Spirit, He'll impress you with the needs you have personally in your life. The Spirit will come and bring healing to brokenness in our lives. The Holy Spirit will come and draw us out of ourselves and give us a richness in our prayer life, a richness in our Bible study life. He will develop within us this heart hunger for God, this desire to know God. The Spirit will strengthen us. Through His power, we can become overcomers. The Spirit will give us guidance. And the Spirit will give us strength to witness and to share out of the context of our genuine life with Jesus in ways that we cannot imagine. You know, I love that song, Amazing Grace, How Sweet the Sound, that saved a wretch like me. I once was lost, but now I'm found. I was blind, but now I see. You know the story of the song. John Newton, slave trader. His dad trafficked in human slavery. One of the most heinous crimes ever to face humanity. John's boat was going from London to the coast of Africa. People were rounded up, jammed in the bottom of that boat. About 40% of them died before they ever got to England. He traded in the merchandise of human beings. His mother was extremely godly. She brought him up to know God. But he left it all for the life of a slave trader. His dad had a boat, and from the time John was young, that's all he wanted. I wanted a boat. He got his boat. One night, someplace between the Horn of Africa and London, they went through a terrible storm. Waves were high. The thunder crashed. The lightning flashed. Rain poured down. And John knew that this was the end of his life. And there, wet and cold and chilled, he said, Jesus, do something in my life. He saw himself as he had never seen himself before. The Holy Spirit brought great conviction on this man. He saw his sin. He saw his rebellion against God. He had never felt this way before. As he knelt and prayed, he said, Jesus, I want to be your man. Miraculously, that storm calmed. He struggled for a period of time. Didn't give up the slave trade all at once, but eventually he did. But as he thought about his life and the miraculous change that the Holy Spirit had made, he began to write, and he wrote that song, Amazing Grace, How Sweet the Sound. It saved a wretch like me. I once was lost, but now I'm found. Was blind, but now I see. It is the Holy Spirit, the third person of the Godhead, that wants to do in your life far more than you can ever imagine.
2: 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Spiritualism, in a variety of forms, is making its way through the Western world. 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We had this free book to help you understand things a little bit better, entitled Dark Tunnels or Bright Lights. This book candidly reveals biblical truth about this subject and pulls the curtain aside to reveal why there is so much interest in this topic. The book reveals the deceptions of spiritualism based on biblical teachings so that you can confidently discern truth from error as the topic continues to gain momentum across all levels of society. Now, this book is absolutely free. You can simply call us at 1-888-244-HOPE. That's 888-244-HOPE, day or night, 24/7. Don't forget that our prayer team is also available at that number to pray with you. Join us again next time on Hope Lives 365.
3: Welcome to the Mercy Minute from mercyships.org. Ramatu wasn't surprised when people ran from her or called her demon-possessed. 10 years ago, a small boil began to grow on her nose that soon took over, severely distorting her face. She once farmed and sold potatoes in the market, but people stopped buying from her. Then she heard people in her village talking about mercy ships. Maybe, just maybe, this was her chance to have a normal face. She summoned the courage to

The Bible, we read about one of the great patriarchs. His name was Abraham. And our lesson tonight is called The Ultimate Sacrifice, and it's based upon this Old Testament story about the father and the son. Now you remember, Abraham was an old man, and he hadn't had the child of promise he was supposed to have through Sarah. He tried to take things into his own hands, and he had a baby with Hagar, Ishmael. And that just brought all kinds of strife into the family. But God worked a great miracle, and in his old age, Sarah was 90, he was over 100, they had a baby. They named him Isaac, which means laughter. And God promised Abraham that through this miraculous baby boy, all the nations of the world would be blessed, because Jesus would come through the seed of Isaac. So you can understand Abraham's amazement, how distraught he was when early one night the Lord woke him up and spoke to him in that clear voice that was undeniable. He knew it was God. And he said, Abraham, I want you to take your son, your only son Isaac, who you love, bring him unto the mountains of Moriah and offer him there unto me as a burnt offering. Well, how could that happen? Because it was through Isaac that all his promises would be realized. Everything in his life had been built up to this son Isaac, and now he's 100, and he's more than 100 now. Sarah's over 100 at this point. Isaac's probably 17 years of age. But he didn't disobey. He had faith. It says in Hebrews that if he did this, if God needed to raise him from the dead to fulfill his promise, he had learned to trust the word of God no matter what. So he didn't explain it all to Sarah. He woke up. Isaac said, son, we're going to go offer sacrifice. Come with me. Got some servants. Got the donkeys. They went on a journey to the mountains where God directed him, the mountains of Moriah. It was a three-day journey. They got to the base of the mountains. He told the servants to stay there. He put the wood on Isaac's back. And they went a half a day's journey up to the place of sacrifice. It's 3.5 days. How long did Jesus minister? 3.5 years. And on the way up the mountain, Isaac thought something was peculiar, because he and his father had gone to offer sacrifice many times before. By the way, you find this story in Genesis 22:19. And he said, Father, there's a long silence, and he knew something was different. His father looked like his heart was breaking. He didn't understand. He said, Father, we've got the wood, and we've got what it takes to make the fire, but we're missing the lamb. And he said, where is the lamb? Abraham said, my son, God will provide himself a lamb for our sacrifice. Those were prophetic words, because God did provide himself a lamb. So they continued on their way. They went up the mountain. And at some point, Abraham needed to explain to Isaac what was going on. You know, he couldn't wrestle his teenage son to the ground. He couldn't outrun him. He said, son, I need to tell you what the Lord has asked me to do. And after explaining this, the Bible tells us that Isaac is a willing sacrifice. Jesus was a willing sacrifice. Jesus had the wood placed upon his back. They embraced each other. Isaac then was bound by his father, his trembling hands, placed upon the stone altar. And just as Abraham was about to bring down the knife, he had resigned himself to do what God had told him to do. The hand of an angel stopped him and said, Abraham, Abraham, don't do the lad any harm, for now I know that you trust me. Why do you think he had Abraham act that whole experience out? What greater sacrifice could be asked of anyone than to give their child? This is to illustrate the love relationship between the Heavenly Father and Jesus the Son in what they've done in giving themselves for us. Because it's not just the Son that suffered. The Father suffered. The Father so loved the world, he gave the Son. And this is why Jesus came. All through the Bible, you can see these allegories of salvation. It's all pointing to the time when God would come to the earth in the form of a man. Now, our lesson tonight is going to talk about the central theme of why Jesus came, this Lamb of God. Let's go to our first question in our lesson. Whom did the animal that was sacrificed in Isaac's place represent? You remember when Abraham was ready to bring

down the knife, the angel stopped Abraham, and he directed his attention to a ram that was caught by his horns in a thorn bush called a thicket. There's a ram with a crown of thorns. Did Jesus have a crown of thorns? And that ram was sacrificed in the place of Isaac. Who does this lamb represent? You can read it in John, the Gospel of John, chapter 1, verse 29. When John the Baptist saw Jesus coming, it says, the next day John seeth Jesus coming. And he said unto him, behold the Lamb of God that takes away the sin of the world. Jesus is that lamb. John recognized all the lambs that they sacrificed all pointed to Jesus. The Bible says in Revelation, talks about the lamb slain from the foundation of the world. When Adam and Eve sinned, they tried to cover their nakedness with what? Fig leaves, you remember? God said that won't do. For one thing, it says they made aprons of leaves. Little mini skirts. And then it says God gave them tunics of skin. That wasn't vinyl that he bought from Walmart. Where do you think that skin came from? Something had to be sacrificed. The sacrificial system was established there to cover their nakedness. As the Lamb of God, Jesus, his robe covers our sin. Why was it necessary for Jesus to die? People say, couldn't he have just forgiven us? Why did he have to die? The Bible tells us, Romans chapter 3, 23, I bet most of you know this, for all have sinned and come short of the glory of God. We've all sinned. And you go on, why is that such a serious thing? Sin is breaking God's law. What is the penalty? Romans chapter 6, verse 23. For the wages of sin is death. But God doesn't want you to die. And the only way for you to be forgiven was to have a substitute. And Jesus said, look, I love you so much. I will take your place. I will come into the world. I will live the perfect life that I wanted you to live. But I will die the death that you deserve to die. I will give you my goodness and I'll take your badness. I'll give you my life. I will take your death. I'll give you my power. I will take your weakness. He made an exchange with us that we receive by faith and then it becomes real. It really does. But the penalty for sin is death. That was the only way. Furthermore, without the shedding of blood, there is no remission, and that means no forgiveness. The Bible says the life is in the blood. All of the nutrients that go to every cell in your body, fingernails, hair, everything, it's cleansed and it's sustained by blood. Blood is the liquid of life, and Jesus poured out his blood to take away the sin of the world. The Bible tells us Christ died for our sins. Now, we don't like to think about it, but we've all sinned. You see, when God first made man, he made us to be motivated naturally by love. But when man chose to follow the devil, we took on the nature of the devil, which is the reverse of that. It's selfishness. We fell. We were tricked. And so God said, look, I want to do something to give humanity another chance at eternal life. I will give you an opportunity to choose. Do you want a heart that is motivated by selfishness like the devil? Or do you want a heart like mine that is motivated by love? And the only way is to have that new birth and to get that new heart. We come to Jesus. He takes away our sinful natures and he gives us his own heart, his own spirit. And it's a learning process. It doesn't necessarily all happen at once. Why did God make such a fantastic sacrifice for us? Answer? You all know this one, John chapter 3, verse 16. For God so loved the world that he gave his only begotten Son. The only time that God was ever begotten as a man is in Jesus. God the Son became a man to show us how to live. Three reasons Jesus came. Show us what the Father's like. To be an example for you and I, how we ought to live. And then to be our substitute, to die on the cross. And look at how he suffered. That's what we all deserve for our sins. But he doesn't want us to suffer. He said, I will take it for you in your place. What must I do to benefit from Jesus' sacrificial death? It is true that Jesus died for the sins of the whole world. But will the whole world be saved? No. Why? You must do something about it. It says, it tells us in the Bible what it is we need to do. Believe on the Lord Jesus Christ. And thou shalt be saved. By the way, the word believe
does not simply mean to acknowledge that he existed. Some people say, oh, I'm going to heaven because I believe in Jesus. But their life is just like everyone else in the world. And you say, well, what makes you different? Well, I believe. Well, are you showing that you do believe by your life? See, in the Bible, when it says believe, it means be live in the Lord Jesus Christ. If you believe, then you respond accordingly. If you say, Lord, Lord, and you don't do anything he says, do you believe? You know, the Bible says there are devils that believe he exists. The devils actually believe better than us because they've been around him for millions of years or thousands of years before they fell. So it's more than just acknowledging he exists or even acknowledging he died on the cross. It's surrendering your life to him and saying, Lord, I'm willing to serve you. I want to live for you. That's what it means to believe. It starts with believing here, but then that belief needs to go into the heart, and then that belief will then go from the heart into the life, right? That's the complete belief. How then am I forgiven and cleansed? Now, if we understand everything about prophecy and we miss the main point of prophecy, that Jesus was coming, then you've missed it all. We really want to know, how does this all affect me? All these prophecies in Revelation talk about the gospel. People come to these seminars, they say, Pastor Doug, I don't want to hear about Jesus, but tell me about the beast. I want to know about the Antichrist. By the way, the word Antichrist does not appear in Revelation. Did you know that? It's in the letters of John. They say, I want to know about the Armageddon, and I want to know, well, what's Revelation called? The first words, the revelation of Jesus. So you can't teach prophecy and separate it from Jesus, friends. Amen? Don't go anywhere, friends. In just a moment, with the rest of today's presentation. No doubt you've often heard that Jesus died for your sins and that he paid an enormous price to save you from sin and death. It sounds important, but how does that affect your day-to-day life 2,000 years later? Well, friend, your response to Jesus' sacrifice is going to be in direct proportion to how you understand its value. In fact, your eternity actually hinges upon knowing the truth about this vital subject. That's why Amazing Facts would like to send you a special gift called The High Cost of the Cross. This extraordinary resource dives deep into the heart of the Christian faith by exploring why Jesus had to die and how much he sacrificed to open the gates of heaven for you. So don't wait, friend. To get your free copy, call the number on the screen and for number 156, or visit the web address. And after you read this course, make sure and share it with a friend. Well, let's return to today's presentation and learn some more amazing facts from the Word of God. How then am I to be cleansed and forgiven, forgiven and cleansed? Acts chapter 3, it says, repent ye therefore and be converted. That's a change of heart. That your sins might be blotted out. Now, what does repentance mean? Repentance is a sorrow for sin and a willingness to turn away from it. You got to look in the mirror and come to terms with you've got a problem. God cannot save you, cleanse you, heal you from your problem until you acknowledge it. You have to humble yourself and then he can lift you up. And you come before the Lord and say, Lord, I'm a sinner. And the next part of that, let's get to the next verse. It says in 1 John 1 verse 9, in connection with repentance, there's sort of a stereo part of that. It says, if we confess our sins, he is faithful and just to forgive us our sins and to cleanse us from some unrighteousness. Did you catch that? To cleanse us from how much unrighteousness? All unrighteousness. So part of being sorry is then verbalize it to the Lord. Get off by yourself. This is what real repentance and real salvation is about. Inviting God to empower you to be a new person. You take the first steps and draw near to God, and it will give you such a refreshing and a peace afterward. You know, awful new things don't sprout until there's been a rain. And sometimes the new birth comes after tears and pain. And that's what repentance is. Number 7. Who enters the heart of each born-again Christian? Bible tells us in John 14, verse 17, even the Spirit of truth, you know him, for he dwells with you, and he will be what? In you. God is real. And Jesus said, look, I'm going that I might send the Comforter. I'm going to send the Holy Spirit. I can be with you physically, but he will be in you. And I can't tell you how many times I've just

known that the Holy Spirit was in me and prompting me. Sometimes He prompts me to say something. Sometimes He prompts me not to say something. Sometimes the Holy Spirit directs me to, an action or to do something for someone. I was driving up the street the other day here in town, and I saw one of those people standing on the corner, and he had an unusual sign. He said, "I've lost everything but my faith." And, you know, I used to panhandle. And I sized him up. And you know, he looked like he was sober. And maybe he really was having a hard time. And, you know, I didn't know. So I stopped and I gave him a little bit. And I gave him an invitation to the meeting. And I knew the Holy Spirit told me to do that. Well, I then went on my errand to the store right around the corner. And, you know, I found out he really was hungry because I saw him coming out of the store with food. Wow. So I said, "Thank you, Lord, for impressing me." But the Holy Spirit will talk to you in just these little affairs of life. Number 8. Why should I be confident that my new birth experience will be successful? It says in Philippians 1 verse 6, "He that has begun a good work in you will perform it unto the day of Jesus Christ." You can be confident if you come to Jesus on a daily basis, surrender your life to Him, He will finish the work that He starts in your life. People say, "Oh, Lord, but I may fall." You probably will. Don't get discouraged. We all sometimes get distracted and we'll make mistakes and we'll fall. He that began a good work in you will be the author and the finisher of your faith. He will finish what He started if you continue to surrender yourself to Him. Because what will happen is either sin will keep you from the Bible or the Bible will keep you from sin. You keep praying, you keep reading the Bible, you'll be so miserable with your sin, you have to give up God or you'll give up your sin. But the two will be incompatible. You just keep coming to Him and He'll finish what He started. You believe that? Some people get discouraged and they throw their hands in the air. You keep pleading with Jesus. You keep praying. He will transform you. And it's a growing experience, so don't get discouraged. How can I know that Jesus accepts me and that I'm called His child? Well, because the Bible makes some promises. And the Bible tells us in Titus 1, God that cannot lie has promised. Some things God can't do. One thing He can't do is He can't lie. God also cannot find a sinner that He doesn't love. I know I used to think, "Oh Lord, well, I know You created this plan of salvation for people, but I've gone too far." And God wants us to know, I wouldn't have gone through everything I went through if it wasn't possible for You to make it. Matthew chapter 7, verse 7, it says, "Ask and it shall be given you." What's the most important thing we can ask for? Jesus said, if you have a son and he comes to you, Matthew chapter 7, says, "Can I have a loaf of bread? Would you give him a stone?" That'd be kind of a cruel joke if they're hungry. Or if he says, "Can I have a fish? Would you give him a scorpion?" If he asks for an egg, would you give him a serpent? Luke adds one more. He then says, "If you then being evil know how to give good gifts unto your children, how much more will your Father in heaven give the Holy Spirit to those that ask Him?" He just wants us to ask. Every day, ask and what happens? Ask and you shall receive. How will true conversion change a life? Now we're going to give you a spectrum of answers here. It says in John 13, 35, "By this shall all men know that you are my disciples, if you have love for one another." God will do something in your heart, believe it or not. He'll not only be able to love the people that you live with, you'll be able to love your enemies. God can change your heart. He can give you the ability to forgive. And some of us need the Spirit of God to forgive ourselves because we feel so guilty. I don't know about you, but there's places in my past I don't want to go. Whenever I think about what I said or what I did, I just cringe. And then I remember that Jesus has forgiven me. So what right do I have to be a higher court than God? Then that must be good for me too. Amen? He'll help us have love for Him and love for one another. Now I'm going through kind of the alphabetical answers here. Answer B. This is in a series that falls under that question. If any man be in Christ, he is a what? A new creature. Old things are passed away. All things are made new. You become transformed. And things are all different. Things that you

0: once loved, you now hate. First few times I went to church, I'll be perfectly honest with you, I grew up with the music of the world. My mother was a songwriter, and great composers came to our house, and I love music, but church music, oh, it was so slow. I'd go to church and I'd look at the hymn that they picked in the bulletin, and it would say it had, if it had more than three verses, I went to the bathroom until they got done singing. The things I once loved, I hated, and the things I hated, I once loved. Now I hear those songs and it just brings tears in my eyes because I think about the words and what they mean. Places I used to love to go, I hate now. Things I used to love to do, I don't want to do. And things I used to hate, I want to do. I mean, God just changes you. Makes you a whole new creature. Answer C. 1 John 3:22, we keep his commandments and do, there's that word again, those things that are pleasing in his sight. This is what the Bible teaches. He makes you a new creature and you want to be a doer of the word. God will just totally transform your life. Answer D. It says, be not conformed to this world, but be ye transformed by the renewing of your mind, that we might prove what is that good and acceptable and perfect will of God. It says, you shall be witnesses unto me. Then we let our light shine. We show others what Jesus is like. What wonderful promises come with a Christian life? A number of other wonderful promises. A, we'll do these quickly, okay? Philippians 4:13, I can do how much? All things through Christ who strengthens me. Answer B, Philippians 4:19. The Bible says, God shall supply all your needs. He will take care of you. He'll give you everything you need to prosper as a parent would. Mark chapter 10, verse 27. Don't forget this one. With God, all things are possible. Answer D, John 15, verse 11. Says that your joy. Is a Christian life a sad experience, or is the gospel good news? Christians ought to be the happiest people in the world. We have eternal life. It begins now. We become citizens in his kingdom. God will transform your life and give you a purpose. John 10:10, it says that they might have life more abundant. Jesus doesn't come to take away your life. He wants you to have an abundant life. Hebrews 13, verse 5. Jesus promises, I will never leave you or forsake you. He says, wherever you go, he's with you. He'll watch over you. And then you can also read in Hebrews chapter 13, verse 6, you don't have to be afraid of anything. Some people live in fear. It says, I will not fear what man can do unto me. You know, if you have God in your life, you don't have to be afraid of anything. If you're fearing God, you don't have to fear anything else. If you do not fear God, you're going to end up fearing everything else. People having panic attacks. A lot of people live in fear. Some are afraid to leave their houses. They're taking medications. And I'm not a doctor, but I think a lot of these things could be resolved by having faith in God. He gives you, that's the last one, John 14:27. My peace I give you. Jesus could sleep through a storm, because he knew his Father was always with him, and Jesus will always be with you. So what's the sum of what I'm saying, friends? That there's only one way for you to really have peace and power and purpose in your life, and it's to accept the sacrifice of God's Son. You know, this took on new meaning for me. I used to read that verse all the time. God so loved the world, he gave his Son. And then a few years ago, I was doing some evangelistic meetings in the Philippines. And while I was there, I thought, I'm going to call my firstborn son, Micah, and just see how he's doing. They had this new technology called Skype. It had a different name back then. And I wanted to make a cheap phone call on my computer. So I called him up. We talked a little bit as a father and son. Just, what you doing? Oh, I wish you were here with me. And we talked. And just before I hung up, I thought about saying, you know, I love you, son. But, you know, he's a tough kid. You know, you go to hug him. Oh, come on, Dad. You're good mushing. So I said, oh, I love you. I'll see you when I get back. That next morning, I got a phone call. He was a contractor, 23 years old, had a fatal construction accident. And when you get the word as a parent that you've lost your child, you would do anything to bring him back to life. Death is such a terrible, permanent situation. And I cannot read that verse anymore where it says, for God so loved the world, he gave his son. The same way. Because I know how much it broke my heart and our family when we got the news about Micah. And I'm looking forward to the resurrection and getting other people ready. And that's the purpose for life. He wants you to be ready. But he won't force you, friends. You need to make the decision.
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2: A little question for you to ask yourself today as it relates to your family members that are there with you. Listen to this. What are their top five needs? Could you answer that today? If I had you jot their name on a piece of paper, 1, 2, 3, 4, 5 under their name, could you tell me right now their top five needs? And if I went to them, they would probably concur those are either right on or very close. See, that's something we need to know about each other. Let me tell you how you, first of all, know those things. You know those things by communicating, by talking. You won't know them just by, you know, sitting in your corner with the remote in your hand. You got to get in there and talk. You say, but I'm tired. Hey, me too. I understand. I relate. But that doesn't excuse the fact that we need to know what our kids need. We need to know what our spouse needs. We need to know, in many cases, what our parents need. And we need to make sure we're talking about that stuff. And let me tell you how to take it to one more level. I've sought to try to take those five things, or in some cases, nine things that come to my mind, and I've talked with my children about, and I've made them issues of prayer. I've actually listed them and pray for those things, because prayer changes things. We all know that and believe that. Then let's put it into practice. Let's really see how it's lived out. I challenge you, know those top five needs, be aware of their life, and pray for specific issues.
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0: of whom the whole family in heaven and earth is named, that he would grant you according to the riches of his glory to be strengthened with might by his Spirit in the inner man, that Christ may dwell in your hearts by faith, that ye, being rooted and grounded in love, may be able to comprehend with all saints what is the breadth and length and depth and height, and to know the love of Christ which passeth filled with all the fullness of God. Now unto him that is able to do exceeding abundantly above all that we ask or think, according to the power that worketh in us, unto him be glory in the church by Christ Jesus throughout all ages, world without end. Amen.
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3: Now a look at your evening weather on Janesville Christian Talk Radio. Mostly cloudy today with a high near 84 and lows around 62. Intermittent clouds tomorrow with a high of 80 and lows around 60. For your Tuesday, mostly cloudy with thunderstorms with a high near 81 and lows around 60. And for Wednesday, intermittent clouds with a high near 78 and lows around 53. That's your evening weather on Janesville Christian Talk Radio.
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1: Today on The Voice of Prophecy, we're one of the biggest risks a person can take, a huge gamble that almost everyone makes. And I promise you, if you've never done this, you've at least thought about it. So don't go away. I'll be right back.

Welcome to another edition of The Voice of Prophecy. My name is Sean Boonstra, and I'll be your host for the next 30 minutes or so. And today I'm going to talk about serious risk-taking. And I'm not talking about finances or risking bodily harm. I'm actually talking about something far more common and far more risky. I'm talking about the risk of letting other people into your life. Now, if you're a dyed-in-the-wool introvert like me, the kind of person who loves to be alone, then building a new relationship kind of seems more of a bother than a risk. If you're an extrovert, someone who actually gets energized when they're around other people, you might be wondering how friendship could actually be considered risky, because the more friends, the merrier, right? But I'm not actually talking about casual acquaintances. I'm talking about your good friends, the close ones. You throw open the door. You bare a piece of your soul. You give a piece of your innermost self away to someone who actually has the capacity to hurt you just because you let them in. It's a huge risk if you think about it, one that destroys a lot of people emotionally when it goes bad. You risk betrayal, humiliation, rejection, misunderstanding, and yet it's still something you crave anyway. Even the most rejected and despondent person on earth, the person who just quits trying because it hurts too much, that person still wishes it would work. They still wish they could get close to someone. And you've got to wonder why. Let's think about this. If this life is really just about survival the way some people talk, if you and I are just biological machines with an interest in self-preservation, then surely you and I are past this point of needing other people. I mean, think about this. Mass production has created a world where your basic physical needs can be met without interaction with other people. All you have to do is put in your hours at work, buy your groceries at a big box supermarket, pay your bills, keep to yourself. It's not a problem. You don't really need other people. And yet, that's not how it

0: works, you still crave some sort of deep connection with somebody else, even if you've been hurt in the past, even if you don't really trust anybody, even if you've been crushed by somebody else. There's still a part of you that wants a relationship. You know, there's a reason we use solitary confinement as a form of punishment. It's because you and I are actually hardwired to be social beings. Now, that doesn't mean that every individual pursues companionship in exactly the same way, or that we don't have varying needs when it comes to how much interaction you want. It just means that every human being seems to crave this at some level. And you've got to wonder why. Now, if you go and ask an evolutionary biologist, I imagine that he or she might point to the social animals that live out in your backyard, animals like bees or ants, who live in mutually beneficial communities. With bees and ants, it's all about survival. Their chances of surviving improve because they work and live together, and they even have clearly defined roles in their communities that contribute to the overall health of the whole community. But again, let me point out that on a purely physical level, our basic survival has never been simpler than it is right now. You and I don't really need intimacy to handle the basics of life, like food and shelter. You just need some sort of contact with people that facilitates the exchange of physical goods. That's all we need on a physical basis. And I also have serious doubt that ants or bees actually spend time exploring each other's feelings, listening to each other. I doubt that their interpersonal connections are anywhere near as deep as ours. The comparison just isn't valid. You don't have whirlwind romances or bitter divorces playing out in a beehive, at least not as far as I know. The human capacity for relationship runs very deep, and it comes with a huge amount of risk, the kind of risk that sometimes leads to crimes of passion, like the stabbing of a young girl who recently turned down a suitor at a Connecticut high school. This boy asked her to the junior, said no, and minutes later she's on the ground dying of stab wounds. Now, all the early reports that I read suggested that he was an ex-boyfriend. And if that's true, almost all of us can suddenly recognize why he did it. We might not agree. We might not understand how someone could bring himself to commit such a horrible crime. It's inexcusable to us. But at the same time, we recognize the complicated emotions that lead some people to make rash decisions. We don't understand brutal violence, but we do understand passion. We do understand embarrassment and hurt. Now, you might not have killed someone, nor would you ever do it, but to some degree, you have felt the sting of rejection, the hot embarrassment, the feeling of loss of control that comes from gambling on a relationship and losing. Over the years, I can't tell you how many guys I know who have called me utterly despondent because their longtime marriage just fell apart. They risked everything for a relationship. They gave a huge piece of themselves away to somebody else, and now their personal sacrifice is being trampled underfoot. And you know, I guess it doesn't even have to be a marriage. It doesn't have to be romance. I can almost guarantee that right now, some of you are thinking about a friendship that went south. Someone took your trust and walked all over it. He or she failed to respect your personal boundaries. They were more interested in taking than in sharing. And that left you wounded, less willing to trust people. Now, I've got to take a short break, so we're going to do that. But when I come back, I want to look at one of the most heartbreaking violations of trust that anybody's ever experienced. And by that I mean in the whole history of the world. And I'll show you how that person completely overcame it, how they beat it. If you find yourself betrayed or crushed with disappointment, I really think you're going to want to hear this. So don't touch the dial. Don't you go away. I'll be right back.
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0: Intimate language ever put on paper describes God's desire to have an intimate relationship with you. Now, that comes as a bit of a surprise to some people who with God in terms of their own needs.

We love to quote a theologian like Augustine, who said, "Our hearts are restless till they rest in God." Or we love to quote the philosopher Pascal, who talked about a God-shaped vacuum that exists in every human heart. In the 21st century, we have this tension about God in terms of His capacity to meet our needs. But it's pretty rare to hear someone talk about our capacity to fill God's needs. Because, of course, God doesn't actually need anything from us, does He? I mean, we are just mere mortals, and He's the Almighty. So what in the world could you and I offer Him? The Bible teaches, all have sinned and come short of the glory of God. So we're not even on the same playing field as God. How could we ever have a real relationship? It's never going to be an equal relationship because He is God, and we are, well, mere mortals. We are sinners. So we don't really think about what God wants from us. But if you read through the Bible carefully, you make this remarkable discovery. A huge percentage of the scriptures deal with God's heartbreak over a broken relationship with us. He might be the all-knowing, all-powerful God of the universe, but He's also a real being, a real person, if you will, who has the absolute capacity to experience feelings. God understands what betrayal feels like. I mean, just listen to the way He describes the nation of Israel in Ezekiel 16, and you get this sense that maybe we've been telling the story all wrong. Sometimes we like to talk about God as if He's eager to destroy the wicked. He wants to send thunderbolts, and He's only holding back because of some sort of legal obligation. But that's not the way the Bible reads, not even close. Listen to this. God describes Israel as an abandoned baby that He finds laying out in a field, and He nurses the baby back to health. You find it in Ezekiel 16, and I'll start reading in verse 4. "As for your nativity," the Bible says, "on the day you were born, your navel cord was not cut, nor were you washed in water to cleanse you. You were not rubbed with salt nor wrapped in swaddling clothes." God says that Israel was an abandoned baby. An abandoned baby left out in the elements to die from exposure. It was a fairly common practice in the ancient world. Verse 5, "No, I pitied you to do any of these things for you, to have compassion on you. But you were thrown out in the open field when you yourself were loathed on the day you were born. And when I passed by you and saw you struggling in your own blood, I said to you in your blood, 'Live!' Yes, I said to you in your blood, 'Live!'" This baby just can't survive without God. Because, you see, God's not only the author of life, He's also the one who holds this whole world together. You and I could not exist if it wasn't for Him. Now, I want you to listen carefully to what happens next. This is Ezekiel 16, verse 7. "I made you thrive like a plant in the field, and you grew, matured, and became very beautiful. Your breasts were formed, your hair grew, but you were naked and bare. When I passed by you again and looked over you, indeed your time was the time of love. So I spread my wing over you and covered your nakedness. Yes, I swore an oath and entered into a covenant with you, and you became mine, says the Lord God." Then a few verses later, verse 14, it ends like this. "Your fame went out among the nations because of your beauty, for it was perfect through my splendor which I had bestowed on you, says the Lord God." Listen to the story carefully. God falls in love with us. You and I are hardwired for intimate relationships because that's the way we were created. We don't have friends just because we need help to survive. You and I were made for deeply personal relationships because that's exactly what God wants from you. But then we damaged the relationship. We violated it. And the Bible describes that violation in the language of adultery, unfaithfulness. I mean, just listen to what happens next. Now, I'm going to read a bit of this because I want you to listen to this in terms of your own violated relationships. I want you to hear the pain in God's voice. This is Ezekiel 16, verse 15. He says to this woman, "But you trusted in your own beauty, played the harlot because of your fame, and poured out your harlotry on everyone passing by who would have it." Now, down in verse 17, "You have also taken your beautiful jewelry from my gold and my silver, which I had given you, and made for yourself male images and played the harlot with them. You took your embroidered garments and covered them, and you set my oil and my incense before them. Also my food, which I gave you, the pastry of fine flour, oil, and honey, which I fed you, you set it before them as sweet

0: incense. And so it was, says the Lord God. This is a deeply personal betrayal. I gave you everything, God says. I made a covenant with you. I married you, and then you threw it all away. You took what I gave you, and you gave it to somebody else. That's the way God describes betrayal all through the Bible. In fact, listen to this passage from the book of Jeremiah, which was written on the eve of the Babylonian captivity. This is Jeremiah 3, verse 1. Listen to this carefully. They say, if a man divorces his wife, and she goes from him and becomes another man's, may he return to her again? Would not that land be greatly polluted? You see, when your spouse cheats on you, when he or she runs away with someone else, it leaves permanent emotional scars. You can never really set things back exactly the way they were because, well, in the language of the Bible, the land has been polluted by a serious breach of trust. But now I want you to listen to the rest of the verse. I want you to listen to God's heartfelt desire. Listen to the way that He deals with our treachery. Here's what He says. But you have played the harlot with many lovers, yet return to me, says the Lord. It's unbelievable. He calls us back. And that's not what a vindictive God does. That's not what a God who wants to destroy you does. A vindictive God would just wipe you off the map. He'd get rid of you. A God of love, a God who designed you for intimacy, a God who craves your companionship, He's willing to forgive. He's actually willing to take us back. And in just a moment, we're going to talk about what that means for you and why it is that you still have hope for intimacy, even though you might have been hurt again and again and again. But right now, we're going to take a short break because I want Gene to tell you about our award-winning Bible school, the Discover Bible School. You know, we've had more than 1 million people take this course over the years. I just met our 1,000,000th graduate a little while ago, and everyone who's taken this with me, they understand the Bible much better than they ever had before in their lives. And they tell us that it's changed them, that they feel a deeper relationship with God, that God is more real to them. And so we're making that available to you absolutely free. So I'm going to let Gene talk to you about that, give you the information you need to get your first copy, your first lesson in the Discover Bible course, and then when she's done with that, I'll come back and we'll talk about how God deals with our treachery and how that applies to your relationship with people around you. And I guess the big question we'll address is, can you trust God? Can God trust you? Is there a future for your relationship with Him? I'll be right back.
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0: You know, one of the most remarkable stories, one of the most mind-bending stories in the Bible takes place in the life of Hosea, a prophet that God actually asked to do something very unusual, something really painful, something I don't think I could do. God asked Hosea to marry a prostitute. Now, not a reformed prostitute, not someone who had left that lifestyle, but an active prostitute. He was asked to marry a woman who was guaranteed to cheat on him. Here's how the story opens. It's in Hosea chapter 1. This is Hosea 1 and verse 2. When the Lord began to speak by Hosea, the Lord said to Hosea, "Go, take yourself a wife of harlotry and children of harlotry, for the land has committed great harlotry by departing from the Lord." It's an object lesson. God doesn't really want us to be unhappy. He doesn't really want us to marry a prostitute, but this is an important lesson for the whole nation of Israel. It's an object lesson that lets Israel see how badly they've hurt God. In this story, again, God compares our violation of His trust to a wife who leaves her husband. And true to form, just like you might expect, Hosea's wife leaves him. And the story turns out pretty much like you'd expect. But what you don't expect is what happens next in chapter 3, when her lifestyle suddenly catches up with her, and she finds herself being sold in a slave auction. Now, I can only imagine what kinds of guys would show up to buy an old prostitute at a slave auction. I can only imagine how despicable the whole crowd is. And I can only imagine the crushed spirit of a woman who's been used by the world over and over, and now for some reason she's been spit out. I can only imagine the feelings of worthlessness that come from being sold like a piece of meat. But then imagine her surprise when her husband suddenly shows up in that auction house and he pays off her debt and he takes her home. It's an object lesson. It shows us how badly we've hurt God, and then it shows us what God is like. Even when we betray him, he still wants us. You see, most people, when they read the Bible, only read about God's disappointment and anger. But at the end of the day, God comes to the slave auction to take us back. He pays our debt. He hangs on a rough wooden cross to pay our debt. He gives his life. He pours out everything he has to win back the relationship we used to have. God never closes the door, because the one thing he desires more than anything in this universe is you. For God so loved the world, the Bible says. It's that famous verse in John 3:16. For God so loved the world that he gave his only begotten Son. Now, I want you to go back and think about your own life. I want you to think about the betrayal that you've experienced. Think about the way that you opened your heart to someone else, only to be betrayed by that person, only to have your heart crushed. You actually come to this point in life where you just pull back, and you want to quit taking risks. You put up a callus around your heart. You don't let people in. You rarely open the door to anybody anymore, because you're painfully aware of what can happen. You know what betrayal feels like. But in spite of that, your desire for intimacy is still there. It's still alive. If you didn't have that desire, this wouldn't hurt so much. If you didn't crave a real relationship, a loving relationship, there wouldn't be pain. They're still hardwired to want to give yourself to somebody and have somebody give themselves to you. You still wish somewhere in your heart that it might happen. Otherwise, just shutting down would be the logical decision. You could just tell yourself, look, I don't need anybody. But the pain tells you you do. The pain tells you something's wrong. The pain tells you that you're still alive somewhere in there, and the pain tells you something or somebody is missing. You have been hardwired for intimacy. And honestly, you can still have it. People might let you down. Friends, they might betray you. They might throw you under the bus. Your spouse might suddenly say that they no longer love you or that they've met someone else. But listen to the voice of your Creator. Listen to God in Jeremiah 31, verse 3. Here's what it says. The Lord has appeared of old to me, saying, yes, I have loved you with an everlasting love. Therefore, with loving kindness I have drawn you. Verse 4, again, I will build you, and you shall be rebuilt, O Virgin of Israel. You shall again be adorned with your tambourines, and shall go forth in the dances of those who rejoice. There is a reason that you can't just shut down emotionally, at least not completely. There's a reason that somewhere in your heart you still have the spark of hope. It's because the God we jilted, the God we turned our backs on, is still wooing us. He's still romancing us, and as long as the voice of God calls, as long as God is knocking on the door of your heart, you're always going to feel something. God calls you. He's pulling you back. No matter how far away you've run, no matter what you've done, no matter where you've been in life, he shows up at the slave auction, and he redeems you from the wages of sin. He says, I can't. You know, back in college, if you were an English lit major, which I was for about half a year, if you were an English lit major, you might remember the old story about the Knights of the Round Table. You know, King Arthur, Camelot, all that stuff. And if you really studied that stuff, you might remember this old story from England that revolves around Guinevere, King Arthur's wife. She had a passionate affair with Sir Lancelot, one of the king's most trusted men. Of course, the way we learn the story is by reading Alfred Tennyson's poem, And that poem tends to glorify adultery the same way that daytime soap operas glorify adultery today.

Both the soap operas and Tennyson completely ignore the very real pain and the personal damage that adultery causes to both the violated and the violator. So it's not really an honest portrayal of the consequences of this kind of sin. But the story goes in Tennyson's poem that Guinevere was caught cheating on Arthur. And they're caught. So Lancelot is forced to leave Camelot, and he dies as a penniless hermit because of his expulsion, because of what he did. And the queen? Well, she's sent to live the rest of her days in a convent, locked away from the rest of the world. And according to some versions of this old story, King Arthur goes to visit her one day, and he tries to patch the relationship. He says, "Lo, I forgive thee, even as the eternal God forgives." So he forgives his wife, but not quite like God, because Arthur then walks out of the convent. That's the end of the story. It's over. Guinevere is still forced to live in lonely isolation, and I'll admit she probably deserves it. But that's where King God, because God's forgiveness is far more complete. It's not just a settling of accounts. It's not just verbal forgiveness. God doesn't leave us in exile. He doesn't leave us in the convent. He actually takes us home. Listen carefully to the words of Jesus, John chapter 12, 32. Jesus says, "If I am lifted up from the earth, I will draw all people to myself." He's the reason you still have hope. Not only did Jesus forgive you, but he paid your price. He cleared your debt. And for intimacy that you feel, that's never going to be answered by anybody else. It's only living Christ. In Ephesians chapter 5, Paul compares our relationship with Christ to a marriage. He's using marriage to illustrate the kind of intimacy that God wants with you. When a man and woman get married, they become one person. They open themselves up to each other in risky ways. They take a chance. And I'm convinced if we take it seriously, if we do this the way it was intended, I'm convinced that our marriages are actually a school designed to teach us about the heart and mind of God. Our marriage is the best way God can illustrate what He's putting on the line when He offers us friendship. God's the one with the most to lose, because you see, He never breaks His word, and we always do. God's the one who experiences utter rejection. I mean, after all, we killed Him on a cross. And still He takes a chance, because He craves your company more than anything else. He designed you to be with Him, and that's the reason you want something. It's the reason you still hold out hope, even if people have betrayed you. You have everything to gain and nothing to lose. There's not much risk involved if you open the door and let God in. A relationship, I'll admit, it's the riskiest thing we do. Every time you start a new friendship or a new romance with somebody else, you're letting someone into your most sacred places. You're giving away the key parts of your heart, not knowing for sure if these people can be trusted. He's always had the keys to your heart. You and I, we snatched them away in rebellion, but He has the keys to your heart. We took over. We cheated God of the relationship that He deserves. Out of love, God allowed us. But instead of starting over, instead of taking revenge, He patiently waited. God takes all the risk, and you have nothing to lose. Look, I'm going to run out of time in just a moment, and I know that some of you are thinking, "Oh yeah, right, since when can I trust religion?" And I know that some of you have been hurt by church-going people, but I want you to remember, those are people. They are just as insecure, just as confused, just as hurt as anybody else. In fact, those people are a lot like you. And they make huge mistakes because they're trying to guard their own hearts. They're trying to keep from getting hurt, too. So I'm not going to ask you to trust those people. I'm not going to ask you to trust me. I'm asking you to take the one risk that has always paid off. Try moving to God. Let me close with a passage from Revelation 7, where John sees a group of people who have really suffered, but they choose to trust God in spite of the pain. He writes in Revelation 7:14, "These the

I'm sure that you can remember a time when letting someone new into your life turned out to be a painful experience. When we interact with others, we leave ourselves vulnerable. And yet we also allow for opportunities to bless and to be blessed. Perhaps right now, what God has in mind for your life, or maybe you're wondering if He even knows that you exist. If you're searching for answers to these and other of life's tough questions, I know where you can begin to find answers. 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

0: What can I do to help military couples in our church?
1: I wish more pastors were asking that question, because many times churches simply ignore military couples. Military couples face challenges that civilian couples do not face. That's why the divorce rate is much higher among military couples. I would say starting a place for military couples to talk. Get someone who's a veteran, who has the ability to lead small groups, and let it be a place where military people can come and talk about life with each other. A good book to use in that framework would be The Five Love. To have such a group and use that as a guide, I think would greatly enhance military couples in your church and would say to them, we...
0: For more information on the military edition of The Five Love Languages, go to 5lovelanguages.com.

0: praise.
1: Welcome to our program, Portraits of God. I'm Dennis Farley. 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Today, you're going to hear Pastor Bill Brace and Dr. Bob Hunsicker discuss important concepts of God which are portrayed in His Holy Word. 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
2: Thank you, Dennis. Appreciate that welcome each week. Today on Portraits of God, we'll be looking at one of the most important and vital portions of all of Scripture. Did I say that, Bob?
3: I think that's absolutely true.
2: Because you know what's ahead, right?
3: Right.
2: So you know what we're talking about. Now, I'm sure we've said that about other portions of Scripture in previous programs, because there is nothing extraneous or insignificant in the Bible. But I think as we proceed through our time together today, you listeners will agree, mention that when I was in high school, when I was in the, what we call academy, Christian school.
3: A couple years ago.
2: Yeah. That I was invited to memorize those four chapters,
3: really?
2: Which
3: oh,
2: I
3: that's
2: did.
3: A
2: but,
3: good thing.
2: But don't ask me to quote them verse by verse right now. But they're really packed with vital truth. Maybe just as much, if not more than in any other portion of the Bible.
3: Yeah, I agree. I think that's true.
2: And so let me cite a few reasons why we think that's true. First of all, almost all of the verses in this passage are the words of Jesus.
3: That, right off the bat, ought to give it some credibility.
2: That's right. Absolutely. When God the Son speaks, we would say that's not really filler.
3: Right.
2: It's crucial truth for us to take in and to understand. Second, most Christians and readers of the Bible have noticed something particularly heartwarming about the writings of the apostle or the disciple John, and I think we all would agree with that, that more than any other gospel writer or any of the other New Testament authors, John seems to have captured and expressed the love and the mercy and goodness of Jesus Christ in the most compassionate and appealing ways. Perhaps it was because he truly saw himself as loved by Jesus. Four times in his gospel, for example, he refers to himself as the disciple whom Jesus loved.
3: Yeah, that's a good

0: way to picture yourself.
1: That's right. He wasn't contrasting himself with the other disciples, but I think merely expressing his appreciation and recognition of the great love that Jesus had for him. It seems that as John appreciated that great love that Jesus had for him, he was able to express the story of Jesus in a uniquely tender and attractive manner. And I must confess that when people come to me and say, well, I don't know anything about the Bible, where would you suggest I start reading?
0: Yeah, that's a common question.
1: Yeah, I'd say go to the Gospel of John. Yeah. By the way, this is the same thing is true in the Greek. When you don't know Greek and you're learning it, they take you to the Gospel of John because the Greek is so simple and so powerful there. Well, there's an author of Jesus and John in certain words, and let me just quote it. John is distinguished now, quoting here from a Christian author, above the other disciples or apostles as the disciple whom Jesus loved. The Savior's affection for the beloved disciple was returned with all the strength of ardent devotion. John clung to Jesus as the vine clings to the stately pillar. For his master's sake, he braved the dangers of the judgment hall and lingered about the cross. And at the tidings that Christ had risen, he hastened to the sepulchre in his zeal, outstripping even the impetuous Peter. Wow. Well, finally, the other reason that these chapters in John are so full of significance is because these are the last words that Jesus had with his disciples before his crucifixion. He had so much still to tell them, but they were unable to bear it, as he mentioned in John 16:12. Yeah. And yet, Jesus, to strengthen them for the coming discouragement they would face with his own trial and crucifixion. And we need to understand, I think we all would agree, that a person's most significant words are uttered in those hours just before he enters into a crisis.
0: Yeah, that's very true, I think. Well, Bill, thank you for that introduction. I think it lays out for us so well why John chapter 14 through 17 is a passage of Scripture that we need to be intimately familiar with. One of the overriding burdens that Jesus desires to communicate to his disciples in his closing hours is that in him we have seen a perfect and clear image of who God is. The whole purpose of Christ's mission was to reveal to the world and to the universe the true character of God, in contrast to the false picture and accusations that Satan had put forward. I want to read several verses from these chapters in John 14 through 17 to show how important it was to Jesus to communicate that the goodness, benevolence, and mercy that we see in his character is exactly the same as what is in the heart of God the Father. John chapter 14, verse 1, right there at the beginning, says this: "Let not your heart be troubled. You believe in God, believe also in me." So Jesus is saying here, don't be troubled or concerned or anxious or fearful. If you believe and are attracted to what you see in me, you can believe and be attracted to God also, because he's just like me. Don't be troubled or afraid. God is just like me, and I'm just like him. If you believe there's a God and believe also that I am just like him, then that's exactly what you ought to believe. Now, just a few verses later, Jesus develops this more completely when Thomas says to Jesus that the disciples don't know where Jesus is going. He says, "We don't know where you're going. Where are you going?" Jesus responds by saying this: "I am the way, the truth, and the life. No one can come to the Father except through me." Now, what Jesus is saying here is that he is the way or path to know God the Father. Number two, he is the truth about who God the Father is. And number three, he expresses the life or character of God the Father. Then Jesus goes on to say, and to make this amazing statement, that no one can come to the Father except through me. Now, so often this verse is interpreted to mean that God has just arbitrarily decided that the only way he'll let anyone go to heaven is if they're Christians, they come in that manner. The point, however, of what he is saying is that the only way we can come, quotes, or know, understand, appreciate, or perceive who God the Father is by looking to Jesus, because Jesus is God. Jesus is the exact image, the perfect revelation, and the true picture of who the Father is in every single way.
1: And certainly what the book of Colossians emphasizes as well in chapters 1 and 2. Well, Bob, I'd like to read a quote again of this whole concept we're sharing here. And it has to do with the point that if God the Father had come to earth instead of God the Son, the history of Jesus would have been no different. And I think it exemplifies exactly what you're trying to bring out here as to what Jesus was attempting to communicate. Here's the quote. "Had God the Father come to our world and dwelt among us, veiling his glory and humbling himself, that humanity might look upon him, the history that we have of the life of Christ would not have been changed in unfolding

0: record of his own condescending grace. In Jesus, in every lesson of his instruction, we are to see and hear and recognize God. In sight, in hearing, in effect, it is the voice and movements of the Father.
1: That's an amazing thought to think. If the Father had come, the actions of Jesus would have been exactly the same.
0: Exactly.
1: They're the same people.
0: Exactly. So it's really mind-boggling, Bob, how often we as Christians portray a difference in the attitudes and actions of God and Jesus separately in terms of what they're like. Just following what you read in John 14 is Jesus' clearest statement on this reality in a dialogue which he has with his disciple Philip. And we've quoted this many times, but it's worth quoting again. Here it is, John 14, 7 through 11. If you had known who I am, then you would have known who my Father is. From now on, you know him and have seen him. Philip said, Lord, show us the Father, and we will be satisfied. We'll be happy, in other words. Jesus replied, Philip, don't you even yet know who I am, even after all the time I have been with you? Anyone who has seen me has seen the Father. So why are you asking to see him? Don't you believe that I am in the Father, and the Father is in me? The words I say are not my own, but my Father who lives in me does his work through me. Just believe that I am in the Father, and the Father is in me. Or at least believe because of what you have seen me do. So notice in this last passage, as Jesus is coming to the end of his ministry, how he's attempting to emphasize that he is of the same character, the same attitude, the same feelings as is God the Father, his Father. And he's saying, if you've known me, you've known the Father. He's trying to tell them that the Father is exactly as he is and the one who's actually doing all of his works. Now think about what this means. When we see Jesus going around and healing the sick, it's God doing it. When we see Jesus going around and raising dead people back to life, it's God doing it. When we see God going to people caught in adultery and prostitution saying, I don't condemn you, it's God saying those same things.
1: That's an amazing thought there.
0: It is.
1: For many people, it
0: is. Then when we see Jesus weeping over the destruction of his enemies, it's God weeping for them. When we see Jesus on the cross crying out, forgive them, for they know not what they do. In other words, forgiving his enemies, it's God forgiving them. So if we've seen and know Jesus, we really have seen and known the Father.
1: Bill, those are such powerful thoughts. I hope we can emphasize those so much.
0: Yes.
1: Well, Bill, I want to skip over just a little bit to John chapter 16, because there's something else that Jesus says there that I think fits in here and I think is also of vital importance. This is John chapter 16, verses 25 through 27. Once again, Jesus speaking. I have told you these things in parables or dark sayings, but the hour is now coming when I shall no longer speak to you in figures of speech, but I shall tell you about the Father in plain words and openly without reserve. At that time you will ask or pray in my name, and I am not saying to you that I will ask the Father on your behalf, for it will be unnecessary, for the Father himself tenderly loves you because you have loved me and have believed that I came out from the Father. Now, Bill, the thing I think it's important to notice in this passage is that he will not be doing, not what he is doing, but what he will not be doing. And remember, he's told us that he's going to speak plainly in this passage without symbols or parables or any kind of confusing King James kind of language or anything, you might say. What Jesus says is that he will not be praying or interceding or asking for things on our behalf with the Father. Now, we may want to think, does that scare some people, perhaps? Or are you worried that you're losing Jesus as your protector who might be needed to pacify an angry father? But notice, the reason that Jesus says he won't be praying to the Father for us, he won't be interceding for us, or won't be changing the Father's attitude or feeling towards us, some of the most profound words in all of literature, Jesus says, because the Father himself loves you. So simple, yet so vital. God loves us just as much as Jesus does. Now, if that's true, then why would we need anyone to try and convince God to save us when God is already the one who wants to save us more than even we want to be saved? So the vital point here, I think, Bill, that should have been obvious to us all along is that if God the Father and Jesus, who's God the Son, are alike in character and, as you said, in thoughts and feelings and actions, then of course there would be no reason for one to convince the other of anything, because their thoughts of love towards us are exactly the same. The whole idea that Jesus has to plead with the Father, and because of Jesus' shed blood, God the Father is made willing to accept us into heaven, I think is wholly inaccurate and portrays God the Father as a severe and unmerciful, unloving deity, different from

0: Son. And the origin of that picture of God comes not from the Bible, but from Satan himself, the father of lies.
1: Well, Bob, I want to go back to a verse in John 15, where Jesus portrays to the disciples what we could call a whole new paradigm for the relationship with them.
0: That's right, yeah.
1: All throughout the history of Israel, and of course these disciples were Israelites, and all throughout the disciples' experience with Jesus, there was the perception that the best and most appropriate way to relate to God was the way a servant or a slave relates to his or her master. Jesus' disciples, we know, frequently called him master. But in John 15:15, Jesus overturns the whole way of Jewish thinking that ancient Jews had of picturing God, and perhaps to an extent the same today for them.
0: Yeah, I think that's true.
1: I think when we understand this particular passage more fully, it has the potential to overturn the whole Christian way of picturing and relating to God. And I quote here, John 15:15. Jesus says, "I no longer call you servants, because a servant does not know his master's business. Instead, I have called you friends, for everything that I learned from my Father, I have made known to you." So Jesus is telling us that he wants us to transition to a new paradigm of thinking about him. He wants us to transition to a new attitude with new feelings toward him. No longer do we serve him out of obligation and requirement, but out of a sense of love and respect and what we would call an appreciation for the wonderful principles that characterize his kingdom. He says, "I don't want you to be to know you as my servants. I want you as my friends. I'm not your master, and I don't want to be your master. I want you to know me and relate to me the way friends relate to one another. Don't be scared by my power. Don't draw back from me in fear. Come to me and my Father just as you are, because we love you." And, of course, a prime example of that was the little children who came so readily to
0: Absolutely.
1: Jesus.
0: Absolutely. They ran up and sat in his lap kissed him. And what?
1: Amen.
0: Why couldn't we be like that with them?
1: That's right. And notice the important distinction between seeing God as a friend, which in a sense is the new concept, and seeing God as a master, which as you read the Old Testament and in the minds of some of the New Testament, the old covenant concept or picture or portrait of him. How do we really see and know him? Your ability to live and relate to God as a new covenant friend versus an old covenant master has to do with what portrait of him you have in your mind and heart.
0: Yeah, that's a key point, I think.
1: Yeah, absolutely. It's a very important point. If he is the one who's described as altogether lovely and the chiefest among 10,000, as we read in the Song of Solomon, then he's a new covenant friend. If by contrast, he is somewhat one you're a bit afraid of, and because of his power or your fear of the judgment, then he's an old covenant master to you. Well, I think we need to understand that life is a whole lot better if you see him as he really is, your friend, your husband, your father.
0: It's a different way of appreciating him and relating to him.
1: A whole new world.
0: Yeah.
1: Whole new world, Bob.
0: Yeah, I couldn't agree with you more, Bill. I have to say a hearty amen really to all that you just expressed there. Well, Bill, I want to read another extra-biblical quote, we might say, that brings out the difference in motivation that is inherent in the different experiences of a servant versus a friend, that passage you read in John 15:15. Because to one degree or another, a servant is always doing what the master tells him to do. The servant is afraid of losing their position or losing pay or being punished. So they do what the master tells them to do. And in Christianity, we may be doing that to some degree many times, unfortunately. Or perhaps the servant wants the reward of recognition or of monetary gain or promotion or something else that causes them to do what they're told. But fundamentally, they're doing what they're doing because of a selfish motivation. Fear and reward are the principles that guide their actions. But God is saying through Jesus, do what's right, not because you're scared or because you want something else. Do what's right because you know me and because you love me and because you're my friend. So here's a quote I think that brings that out from a wonderful Christian author. Quote, "It is not the fear of punishment or the hope of everlasting reward that leads the disciples of Christ to follow him." I'll read that sentence again, Bill, because I think it's important. "It is not the fear of punishment or the hope of everlasting reward that leads the disciples of Christ to follow him. They behold the Savior's matchless love revealed throughout his pilgrimage on earth, from the manger of Bethlehem to Calvary's cross, and the sight of him attracts. It softens and subdues the soul. Love awakens in the heart of the beholders. They hear his voice and they follow him. Isn't it true that Jesus is in fact attracted?

0: do.
1: Amen.
0: Isn't it enough to follow him because of the beauty we see in his life and character? I wonder many times, how often do we, perhaps in our evangelism, convince people to become Christians for selfish reasons? We sell Christianity on the basis of crowns and mansions and golden streets, or we scare them into having pictures of a severe and angry God if they don't respond. But I want to quote from Paul, and I think he said it best in 2 Corinthians chapter 5, verse 14. The love of Christ moves or constrains or motivates me. And I think we could say, may we all be motivated by that love in our following of God and our friendship with him.
1: Well, Bob, I think you brought out a very, very important point there that sometimes we Christians try to share by, holding out the carrot before individuals.
0: It's a carrot stick mentality.
1: A fear motivation.
0: Right.
1: You know, you're going to burn in hell and if you don't accept Jesus and all that kind of thing. And it's just unfortunate. But we don't have much time left, but we'd be remiss if we didn't touch on Jesus' beautiful prayer in John 17.
0: Yes.
1: It's Jesus' last recorded prayer, and it's full of significance. Notice John 17, verse 3. And this is life eternal, that they may know you, the only true God, and Jesus Christ, whom you have sent. Now, if someone asked us to define eternal life, I think, Bob, it's defined most of times in terms of its duration.
0: Yeah,
1: right?
0: That'd be the common
1: way
0: we do it, probably.
1: Eternal life is to live forever without end. And that's true, by the way. Mm-hmm. But Nelson doesn't do that. He defines eternal life not in terms of how long it's going to last, but he defines it in terms of the qualities and characteristics that it involves. Eternal life is about knowing God and Jesus. Also, he isn't merely saying that to obtain what you have it. Jesus is saying that what makes eternal is the experience and pleasure of knowing, of growing day by day into a fuller and more perfect experience and relationship with God the Father and with Jesus. We instinctively know this in our own human experience. What really makes our lives worth living is our relationships. You could be living in the most beautiful and luxurious home on earth, located in the most exotic location on planet earth. But if you were there all by yourself, really, would it be worth anything to you?
0: Yeah, I think that's an important point, Bill. Really, what makes life attractive, valuable, and worth living is those relationships, whether it's family or friends or whatever.
1: Absolutely.
0: That's what makes things worthwhile.
1: Absolutely. So I think I'm safe to say, Bob, that you and I, because of our love for our wives, we could be living in a cardboard box, and that's the most important thing, not the mansion that we'd be living in.
0: Right. Better be a cardboard box with the ones we love than a mansion without the ones we love.
1: Exactly. And heaven really is the same way. To be in heaven without God would really make it a hell, not a heaven.
0: Yeah, that's true.
1: But to be with God, even in the most desolate place or location in the universe, would be heaven. It's God's presence, his holiness and attractiveness and love which make heaven what it is. Love is worth living eternally only if it involves, really, fellowship and intimacy with God.
0: Yeah, that's what gives depth and clarity and happiness to all those experiences.
1: Amen.
0: Well, Bill, we don't have time left, but I want to close with one of my favorite and really, I think, most significant verses in all of Scripture. And once again, I speak in hyperbole, but I think there's a lot of truth to that. And that's John chapter 17, verse 23. Listen to this amazing statement that Jesus makes there, John 17, 23. That the world will know and understand that you, God, love them as much as you love me. I'm going to read that again.
1: Quite a statement, isn't it?
0: Jesus speaking now. He's praying. He says that he wants the world to understand that God loves them as much as he loves me. Dear listener, it may be hard to appreciate or wrap our minds around it, but Jesus just prayed to the Father that we would understand and comprehend that God the Father loves us as much as his own Son. Now, I know that seems impossible, but Jesus Christ, our Lord and Savior, the one who knows the Father better than anyone in the universe, has just told us that truth. Think about this. God the Father and God the Son have spent unimaginable eons of time together in the past. Imagine, because of that time they've spent together, love and affection and adoration for each other. Now, here we are, mere created beings on the scene for just a few dozen years, perhaps. And Jesus says that God loves us as much as God loved Jesus. Now, think about it this way. If God had to lose his Son, or if God had to lose one of us, which would cause him more pain? Would it be more God to lose his Son, Jesus Christ, or be more painful to God to lose one of us? Well, clearly, the greater that someone loves another person, the greater their pain at losing that person. If Jesus is telling us the truth, and I assure you that he is, it is just as painful for God to lose one of us as it would be for him to lose his only begotten Son.
1: That's mind-boggling when you think about it.
0: It is amazing.

0: think he loves us in that degree. So, dear listener, Pastor Brace and I want to encourage you and appeal to you today to appreciate, to comprehend the depth of love that the Godhead has for each one of you. He counts you as of much value as he does his own son. And the proof is of Jesus' statement is that God actually gave his only son for us. That's the evidence that he does in fact love us as much as his own son. The pain that occurs in God's heart when one of us rejects him is equal to the pain that he would feel were he to lose his own son forever. So our hope is that the depth of the unchanging love that God has for each of us will motivate us to turn our lives to him in devotion and adoration and appreciation. As we mentioned in 2 Corinthians 5:14, may that love constrain us or motivate us to live for Christ. So we want to encourage you, dear listener, today to say yes to God, to not turn from so great a sacrifice and so great a love for you, but instead respond and say, I want to live forever with a God like that. I want to spend eternity getting to one of that character, of that quality, of that personality.
1: Thank you, Bob, for that appeal. And we, in closing today, want to invite you to turn your life over to such a wonderful God today. Receive him into your life through Jesus Christ. And if you do, our program today has inspired you to do that. Why not let us know? Follow up. We'd be glad to follow up with
0: Absolutely.
1: You. And please inquire through what Dennis is going to share with you, how you might get in touch with us. We have a free book offer today, too, Bob.
0: That's a lovely
1: book on the life of Jesus called The Desire of Ages.
0: Yeah, several of the quotes we mentioned today came from
1: that
0: book.
1: That's right. So, again, it's the book on the life of Jesus Christ called The Desire of Ages. Just a fantastic book. And we'd like to give it to you free of charge if you just call in or contact us the way Dennis Farley is going to share with you in just a moment. But thank you so much for being with us. We hope you'll be back with us again next week. God bless.
2: God be with you till we meet again.
3: 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That's P.O. Box 127, Norwood, Massachusetts, 02062. I'm Dennis Farley. Thank you for listening, and be sure to tune in again next week for another segment of Portraits of God.

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1: The Lord reigneth. 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The world also established that it cannot be moved. Thy throne is established of old. 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The

0: Lord on high is mightier than the noise of many waters, yea, than the mighty waves of the sea. Thy testimonies are very sure. Holiness becometh thine house, O Lord, forever.
1: Saul.
0: The Lord reigneth. 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Thy throne is established of old. Thou art from everlasting.

0: on high is mightier than the noise of many waters, yea, than the mighty waves of the sea. Thy testimonies are very sure. Holiness becometh thine house, O Lord, forever.
1: Ask and it shall be given you. Seek and ye shall find. Knock and it shall be opened unto you.
2: Bless them which persecute you. Bless and curse not.

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1: True understanding and wisdom come from a contrite heart, faith, and love. 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

I've come to Israel looking for Jesus. I'm looking for evidence that shows Jesus was a real person. Jesus Christ may be the most famous person who ever lived, but we know he did. While billions of people believe Jesus was the most important figure in world history, many others reject the idea that he even ever existed at all. A recent survey has found that less than half of all Australians believe Jesus was a real historical person. And it's not just Australia where there's a growing percentage of people who question the existence of Jesus. There's a worldwide shift away from belief in a historical Jesus. This trend is particularly evident in Western countries, Britain, Europe, and the United States. So, what does the evidence show? Most of the information we have about Jesus comes from the Bible, and in particular the New Testament. But is this information reliable? Can we trust it? Well, that's one of the things that I've come here to investigate: the reliability of the Bible information we've got about Jesus. Now, one way that we can check the reliability of the New Testament accounts of Jesus is by looking at the background details. Do the places really exist as they're described? Did the people Jesus interact with truly exist? Did they occupy the roles and positions that the Bible says they did? Did the culture back then behave as the Bible describes? So I'd like to check this out and look into the cities, people, places and events associated with Jesus' life, and then consider the archaeological, historical, and geographical evidence for Jesus. Join me on a journey through the land of Israel as we follow in the footsteps of Jesus and look at the top 10 discoveries related to him and consider the evidence to determine if Jesus was a real person who actually lived.

We start our top 10 archaeological discoveries related to Jesus with the ancient Galilee boat. This ancient fishing boat is in the Yigal Alon Museum in Kibbutz Ginesar on the shores of Lake Galilee. In 1986, a severe drought in Israel resulted in the water level of the Sea of Galilee dropping several meters. Two brothers went searching along the exposed northwest shoreline for archaeological objects and discovered an ancient boat buried in the mud. The fragile wood, exposed for the first time in 2,000 years, required immediate attention to remove it safely. It was submerged in a chemical preservative for 11 years before it was put on display.

display here in the museum. The Galilee boat, also known as the Jesus boat, is dated to the 1st century AD and so may have been in use during the time of Jesus and was certainly typical of the style of vessel that fishermen like Peter, Andrew, James and John would have used. Boats such as this played a large role in Jesus' life and ministry and are mentioned 50 times in the Gospels. We read of Jesus crossing the Sea of Galilee in boats like this and even teaching from a boat when the shore became too crowded with listeners. The Galilee boat is the only ancient boat ever discovered at the Sea of Galilee and helps us understand the types of boats Jesus and his disciples traveled in. Number 9 in our top 10 archaeological discoveries related to Jesus are the ancient synagogues. The Gospels record that Jesus spent a lot of time in the synagogues. Now, Jesus went about all Galilee, teaching in their synagogues, preaching the gospel of the kingdom, and healing all kinds of disease among the people. In fact, the New Testament mentions synagogues 56 times, and most often in connection with Jesus. Now, some scholars have suggested that synagogues didn't exist until after the destruction of the temple in 70 AD, and that these references are either out of date or false. But archaeology has proven otherwise. To date, the remains of 10 synagogues dating to before 70 AD have been unearthed in Israel, including this one here at Magdala on the shores of the Sea of Galilee, which is part of the archaeology site of ancient Magdala. This ancient synagogue was discovered in 2009 and included a carved stone block engraved with motifs including a seven-branched menorah, the type of lampstand used in the Jerusalem temple. It's almost certain that Jesus visited and taught right here in this synagogue, and quite likely that Mary of Magdala first heard the inspiring message of Jesus here, and that the first seeds of faith were sown here that transformed her life and brought her peace and happiness. This archaeological discovery and the discovery of other similar synagogues affirms the New Testament record and helps us understand Jesus' role as a teacher within first century Judaism. Number 8 in our top 10 archaeological discoveries related to Jesus are three pools and wells associated with important events in his ministry. Israel has a hot and dry climate and covers a lot of desert area, so water sources are important for sustaining life here and are places where people gathered in ancient times. So it's not surprising that several water sources feature prominently in Jesus' ministry and are associated with important gospel stories. One of these is the Pool of Siloam. It was accidentally discovered in 2004 during repairs on a drainage system. Archaeologists working with the Israel Antiquities Authority uncovered stone steps. Coins and pottery discovered at the site revealed these steps were part of a pool from the time of Jesus. Other evidence soon identified it as the actual Pool of Siloam. John chapter 9 records that Jesus healed a man who had been blind since birth by putting mud on his eyes and having him go and wash here in the Pool of Siloam. It's one of the longest gospel narratives of any of Jesus' miracles. About 2 kilometers north of the Pool of Siloam is another pool in Jerusalem called the Pool of Bethesda. It's known from the New Testament account of Jesus miraculously healing a man who had been paralyzed for 38 years. John chapter 5 describes the pool as being near the sheep gate and surrounded by 5 covered colonnades or porticos. Now, until the 19th century, there was really no archaeological evidence for the Pool of Bethesda.
So skeptics use this as proof that the New Testament account of Jesus' life and ministry was unreliable and full of errors. But all this changed in the 19th century when renowned German archaeologist Conrad Schick discovered the remains of a pool that fitted the description of the gospel account. Further excavations in the 1960s revealed a rectangular pool with two basins divided by a wall. Yes, a five-sided pool with each side having a covered porch or portico, just as John described in his gospel. Our next water source is a well, Jacob's Well. Jesus met a Samaritan woman at Jacob's Well near Sychar, present-day Nablus. Jesus revealed to her that he was the Messiah. Today, an ancient well located at the foot of Mount Gerizim is unanimously identified as Jacob's Well by all traditions, Jewish, Samaritan, Christian, and Muslim. Virtually all scholars agree that this is the authentic site where Jesus met the Samaritan woman and asked her for a drink of water and then offered her living water. It's probably the most authentic religious site in the Holy Land. Wells don't move, and so we can be confident that this is the actual well where Jesus met and had a conversation with the Samaritan woman. She told Jesus that the well is deep, and it still is to this day. Today, a Greek Orthodox church stands over the 41-meter deep well. Number 5 in our top 10 discoveries relating to Jesus is the temple in Jerusalem. The Jewish temple that stood here in the time of Jesus was one of the architectural wonders of the ancient world and truly was a marvel to behold. It was the center of Israel's national and religious life. Jesus was familiar with the temple and visited it often. In fact, his life from beginning to end was associated with the temple. As an infant, his parents took him to the temple to dedicate him and present him to the Lord. 12 years later, when Mary and Joseph were visiting Jerusalem to celebrate the Passover, they found him in the temple, sitting with the teachers, listening to them and asking them questions. During his ministry, Jesus was frequently in the temple courts and in the temple itself. He healed sick people there and spent a lot of time teaching in the temple. Jesus reverenced and respected the temple and protected its sanctity. He drove out the merchants and money changers who had turned it into a marketplace. Now, there have been several archaeological discoveries made here that relate to the temple in the time of Jesus. In 1967, archaeologists excavated this enormous flight of steps that lead to the southern wall from the south. These are the steps that Jesus would have used many times when he visited the temple. He would have walked up these stairs and entered the temple precincts through the double and triple gates that are still visible in the southern wall. These southern steps were used by the rabbis and teachers like Jesus as a platform to teach the people passing along the busy and crowded thoroughfare. Now, there's a street from the time of Jesus that runs along the side of the southern end of the Western Wall. There are piles of huge stones here, Mount in 70 AD. This debris is a vivid reminder of Jesus' prophecy that the beautiful stones of the temple buildings would be thrown down. These are the actual stones. Number 6 in our list of top 10 archaeological discoveries related to Jesus is the Caiaphas ossuary that's on display in the Israel Museum. Caiaphas was the high priest who presided over the trial of Jesus according to the Gospels. The ancient historian Josephus records that Caiaphas' full name was Joseph Caiaphas. In 1990, a construction team were building a water park near Jerusalem when their bulldozer plowed through the roof
of a first century cave tomb. Archaeologists were called in and discovered

variety of ossuaries or bone boxes from the first century. These stone ossuaries were made to hold the bones of the dead. The body of the deceased was first placed in a temporary grave or cave. Then, after some years, the skeletal remains were removed and placed in an ossuary. One of the ossuaries was very ornate and inscribed with the name Joseph, son of Caiaphas. Inside were the bones of a 60-year-old man, dating from the first century. Scholars are certain that these are the remains of Caiaphas involved in the trial of Jesus, as recorded in the New Testament. Number 5 in our list of top 10 archaeological discoveries related to Jesus is the Pilate Stone. All four Gospels declare that the Roman governor, Pontius, sentenced Jesus to death by crucifixion. But until the summer of 1961, absolutely no archaeological evidence existed that would demonstrate that Pontius Pilate ever really existed. Critics, eager to dismiss the New Testament Gospels as imaginative fiction, were only too happy to point to the lack of evidence for Pilate as support for their claims. In 1961, however, a team of Italian archaeologists excavating at the theatre here at Caesarea Maritima unearthed a limestone block from the first century, inscribed with a dedication to Tiberius Caesar from Pontius Pilate, prefect of Judea. The Pilate Stone confirms that Pilate was indeed the prefect of Judea, governing as the New Testament writers described. It mentions his name and his position. The Pilate Stone provides archaeological evidence from the first century for Pontius Pilate, who handed Jesus over to be crucified. The original stone is on permanent display in the Israel Museum. Number 4 on our list is the heel bone of the crucified man. Now, crucifixion is probably the most brutal and torturous death penalty ever devised by men. The Romans perfected crucifixion as a punishment designed to maximize pain and suffering. In the history of crucifixion, the death of Jesus stands out as the best-known example by far. Crucifixion in antiquity was a fairly common punishment, but no remains from a crucifixion had ever been found. Then, in 1968, archaeologists excavated a burial cave in Jerusalem that contained several ossuaries. In one of them, they found the bones of a crucified man named Jehohanan. His ankle bone still had a crucifixion nail embedded in it. Jehohanan had been in his 20s when he was crucified in the first century. The heel bone of the crucified man affirms the description of Jesus' crucifixion in the New Testament. Number 3 on our list of the top 10 archaeological discoveries relating to Jesus is the Nazareth inscription. Now, the Nazareth inscription is an imperial decree from Caesar that was inscribed in marble that imposes a death penalty in Israel for anyone caught removing bodies from family tombs, and specifically sepulchre-sealing tombs like the one Jesus was buried in. The inscription was found in Nazareth in 1878 and likely dates to the reign of Emperor Claudius around 41 AD. It was directed at a Jewish audience and appears to be a Roman reaction to the Jewish response to the resurrection of Jesus, which was that his disciples had stolen the body. If so, it's one of the earliest non-biblical records relating to the resurrection of Jesus. Further, it proves that the story of the resurrection of Jesus was already well known very early, even to Emperor Claudius around 41 AD. Now, that's just 10 years after the event. This fact clearly proves that the story of the resurrection of Jesus was widely known almost immediately after his crucifixion. In other words,

0: The story of the resurrection of Jesus must have been a story that was circulated by his apostles themselves, and it was not the later invention of someone else. Number two on our list is places in the New Testament associated with Jesus. The New Testament narrative of the life of Jesus refers to a number of locations in the Holy Land. But did these places really exist as they're described? Most of Jesus' ministry took place in Galilee and Judea, so it's pretty easy to check up and see if these places really did exist and how accurate and reliable the New Testament is. Now, here in the Galilee region, we've visited and checked up on the following locations mentioned in the New Testament in connection with Jesus: Nain and Nazareth, the Jordan River, Tiberias, Cana, Magdala, Tabcha, Capernaum, Chorazin, Bethsaida, Caesarea Philippi, and the Sea of Galilee. Some of these locations have been dormant and buried for centuries and have only recently been discovered and excavated by archaeologists. But they're all there, just as the New Testament indicated. Then in Judea, we have the following locations that were associated with Jesus: Bethany, Bethesda, Bethlehem, Bethphage, Emmaus, Gethsemane, Jericho, Mount of Olives, Kidron Valley, Jerusalem, the Temple in Jerusalem, Siloam, and further afield, Decapolis, Sychar, Jacob's Well, and Samaria. All of these locations are known and identified today. Many have been excavated by archaeologists and confirm the reliability and accuracy of the New Testament. They are real places where Jesus went, just like the New Testament indicated, and they help us better understand the life and ministry of Jesus. Now we come to number one in our top 10 discoveries relating to Jesus: ancient secular authors and historians who mention Jesus. Numerous ancient manuscripts have been discovered that were written by secular authors who mention Jesus within 150 years of his life. In general, their comments are not supportive or complimentary of Jesus and Christianity. However, they do testify to the existence of Jesus and confirm the basic record of Jesus' life as recorded in the New Testament. For example, Flavius Josephus, a Jewish historian who defected to the Romans and became one of the most prominent historians of the first century AD, affirms that Jesus was called the Christ and that his brother was James. Then Tacitus, a Roman senator and historian who lived in the first century, wrote that Christ suffered the extreme penalty in the reign of Tiberius at the hands of one of our procurators, Pontius Pilatus. Pliny the Younger notes that Christians worship Jesus as a god. Now, although these ancient writers are unfriendly towards Christianity, they're extremely valuable, because they corroborate the basic outline and details of Jesus as given in the New Testament. Now, these non-Christian writers confirm that Jesus' public ministry began during the reign of Tiberius Caesar, that Pontius Pilate was governor of Judea at the time of Jesus' death, that Jesus was put to death as a criminal, that his death occurred in Judea, and Jesus' death did not stop the spread of his message. All these facts confirm what is written in the New Testament. So there they are, the top 10 archaeological discoveries relating to Jesus. Now that the evidence is in, what's the verdict? Believers call him the Son of God. Skeptics dismiss him as mere myth and legend. But now, archaeologists digging here in the Holy Land and historians diligently researching are sifting fact from fiction. And the reality is that the overwhelming weight of evidence supports what the New Testament says about Jesus. Every hint of archaeology and history confirms the New Testament record regarding Jesus. The more we dig up, the more confirmation we find for everything the Bible says about Jesus. In fact, there's more archaeological proof for Jesus' existence than any other person from ancient history. As we've seen, archaeology provides abundant corroborating evidence for Jesus' life and ministry. The archaeological, historical, and geographical evidence confirm many of the people, cities, places, and events in Jesus' life. The evidence for Jesus' existence is so overwhelming that no serious historian today, Christian or atheist, questions the existence of Jesus of Nazareth and the fact that he is a real historical person. So there's no doubt about it, Jesus is real. But that fact brings us to a rather confronting question. So what? What does that mean to us? What are you going to do with Jesus? A lot of people have struggled with that question. And as I stand here on the Mount of Olives, overlooking Jerusalem, I can see the very places where people responded to that question in the final days of Jesus' life here. What will I do with Jesus? Well, Judas betrayed him just down there in the Garden of Gethsemane. Peter denied him across the Kidron Valley and up towards Mount Zion. Pilate's wife said, "Avoid him," in the Antonio Fortress. Herod mocked him just across there in the Old City. Pilate sentenced him right across there in the Praetorium, the Antonio Fortress just north of Temple Mount. But what about us? What will we do with Jesus? Well, here's what we can do with Jesus. Believe who he says he is. Accept him. Trust him and allow him to change our hearts and lives. Find out more about him by reading the Bible and talking to him in prayer. If you would like to know more about Jesus and the archaeological and historical evidence that verify his existence, then I'd like to recommend the free gift we have for all our Incredible Journey viewers today. It's the booklet, Evidence for Jesus. 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I guarantee there are no costs or obligations whatsoever. 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
2: Welcome to Your Bible and You. It's a radio journey through God's Word. I'm Dwight Lanehoff. I'd like to thank you for joining me today. If you have your Bibles ready, let's begin our study with prayer. Our loving and gracious Heavenly Father, I thank you for the time that you give us, wherever it may be, at home, in the car, in the evening, or in the morning. But we thank you that we can open up your word, that we can study together as a family of God. Be with us at this time, in Jesus' name, amen. We are studying the Gospel of Mark. Mark is probably one of the older Gospels. Some of the other Gospel writers of the four Gospels most likely had Mark's recollections and inspiration beside them as they were compiling theirs, but from their perspective. We finished last time with a series of healings that Jesus did, and we noted how it put him into conflict with the religious leaders of his day. Especially when he dared heal someone on the Sabbath. And we noted that the religious leaders of the time were more concerned about rules than about people. And they, in their effort over the generations to protect the Sabbath, which they honored very highly, they had created so many rules and regulations and details that the true meaning of what it means to rest in the Lord had been forgotten. And I wondered if there are not some lessons for us in that message that Jesus was trying to convey also. That we can be very devoted to our faith, to our understanding of what is truth and what is right and what is wrong, but we must never forget the Spirit of Christ, who is deeply concerned about people and about the true message that God was trying to convey in all of his commands, in all of his guidelines, in all of his commandments. Now, when we last met, we noted that Jesus had selected his 12 apostles. They were his interns. They were people, or 12 disciples. They were people who came from a varied background and needed a number of makeovers in their characters and in their understanding of God, of who Jesus was, his messiahship, and what the kingdom of God meant. And we'll see more about them later. Well, in verse 20 of Mark chapter 3, it says that Jesus entered a house, and again a crowd gathered, so that he and his disciples were not even able to eat. And when his family, that is Jesus' family, heard about this, they went to take charge of him, for they said, "He's out of his mind." And the teachers of the law who came down from Jerusalem said, "He's possessed by Beelzebub. By the prince of demons, he is driving out demons." And we noted last time that then Jesus called them and spoke to them in parables. How can Satan drive out Satan? If a kingdom is divided against itself, that kingdom cannot stand. If a house is divided against itself, that house cannot stand. And if Satan opposes himself and is divided, he cannot stand. His end has come. Verse 27. In fact, no one can enter a strong man's house and carry off his possessions unless he first ties up the strong man, and then he can rob his house. I tell you the truth. All the sins and blasphemies of men will be forgiven him, but whoever blasphemes against the Holy Spirit will never be forgiven. He is guilty

of an internal sin. And he said this, it says in verse 30, because they were saying he has an evil spirit. Well, let's take note of this. The crowds are pressing on him. Jesus doesn't even take time to eat. His friends and family came, it says, to take charge of him. Think he'd kind of gone over the edge and was sort of a religious fanatic. They were concerned for him, but his own family, friends, missed the point of his ministry. Even those who were closest to Jesus were really slow to understand who he was and what he had come to do. Now, the Pharisees, the teachers of the law, you know, they could not deny the reality of Jesus' miracles, the supernatural power that he exhibited, but they refused to believe that his power was from God. However, because, well, if they accepted it was from God, then they'd have to accept the fact that he was, in fact, the promised Messiah. Their pride wouldn't let them do it, would it? So, in an attempt to destroy Jesus' popularity among the people, the teachers of the law accused him of having power from Satan. And Jesus' reply showed that their argument didn't make sense. Now, when they talked about Beelzebub and they named him as the chief of demons, they're really talking about referring to Satan. I would suggest that although God permits Satan to work in our world, God's still in control. Jesus, because he is God, has power over Satan. And so Jesus is able to drive out demons and end their terrible work in people's lives. But you know, the good news is that one day Satan will be bound forever. Well, you know that. That's in Revelation chapter 20, verse 10. Now, I realize that Christians sometimes wonder if they've committed the sin of blasphemy against the Holy Spirit. Folks, I've talked to a number of people who were very fearful that somehow they had gone a step too far and that there was no hope for them. But you know, Christians don't need to worry about this sin, because this sin is attributing to the devil what is the work of the Holy Spirit. It reveals a heart attitude of unbelief and unrepentance. Deliberate ongoing rejection of the work of the Holy Spirit is blasphemy because it rejects God himself. Now, the religious leaders in this case, here in verses 28 and 29, had accused Jesus of blasphemy, but ironically, they were the guilty ones when they looked Jesus in the face and actually accused him of being possessed by Satan. Well, I think that we need to go on to verse 31, where it says, then Jesus' mother and brothers arrived, and standing outside, they sent one in to call him. Verse 32, a crowd was sitting around him, and they told him, your mother and your brothers are outside looking for you. And Jesus said one of those curious things. Verse 33, who are my mother and my brothers? He asked. And then he looked at those seated in a circle around him and said, here are my mother and my brothers. Whoever does God's will is my brother and sister and mother. Now, Jesus' mother was Mary, as you know, we've studied that. And his brothers were probably some of the other children Mary and Joseph may have had after Jesus. As some Christians believe the ancient tradition that Jesus was Mary's only child. Well, if that's true, the brothers were possibly cousins. They were sometimes called brothers in those days. Some of you offered yet another suggestion. When Joseph married Mary, he was a widower, and these were his children by his first marriage. Whatever, most likely they were Jesus' half-brothers. We're going to see more about that in a few chapters. But Jesus' family did not yet fully understand his ministry, as we saw back in verse 21. And so Jesus explained that in our spiritual family, the relationships are ultimately more important and longer lasting than those actually formed with our physical families. Now, God's family is accepting. It doesn't exclude anyone. And although it's clear from all kinds of references in the Gospels that Jesus cared so much for his mother and his brothers, but he also cared for those who loved him.
I don't think Jesus shows partiality. He allows everyone the privilege of obeying God and becoming part of his family. You know, folks, in our increasingly computerized, impersonal world, warm relationships among members of God's family take on a major importance. And I think that the church can give the loving, personalized care that many people find nowhere else. Well, that finishes Mark chapter 3. Before we go into Mark chapter 4, remember we mentioned a few moments ago how that Jesus, in our last chapter, had called together his 12 disciples. And I thought it might be appropriate to just take a moment here, before we get into the next chapter, to look at some of these disciples a little more closely. It won't take long, and some of them are very familiar. For instance, Simon Peter, he was a fisherman. Outstanding characteristic, I suppose, was his impulsiveness, and yet later, his very bold preaching about Jesus. James, the son of Zebedee, he and his brother John, you remember, were called sons of thunder because maybe they got kind of wound up pretty quick. They also were fishermen. It seems clear that they had characteristics of ambition, short-tempered, I would even say judgmental, but they were deeply committed to Jesus. And James, by the way, it seems to have been the very first disciple to be martyred. Now, John, the brother of James, also called the disciple whom Jesus loved, was a fisherman. He was a lot like his brother, and yet he seemed to have lived the longest of all the disciples, and he's the one that wrote the book of Revelation, and it's clear that he probably wrote not only the Gospel of John, but 1st and 2nd and 3rd John, which are kind of little letters. What about Andrew? Again, Andrew was a fisherman. He seemed to have the ability to bring others to Jesus. He had been a disciple of John the Baptist. Now, Philip, also a fisherman, had a questioning attitude, but that didn't oppose anyone. Bartholomew, also called Nathaniel, we don't know what his occupation was. He seemed to be very straightforward and honest in his questions and the little we've heard of him in the scripture. He initially rejected Jesus, you know, because Jesus was from Nazareth. He said, you know, come on, can any good thing come out of Nazareth? But finally acknowledged him as the Son of God and King of Israel. Now, Levi Matthew was a tax collector, as you know. He despised outcasts because, I suppose, he was despised as an outcast because of his profession and possibly dishonest career. And yet when he met Jesus, he abandoned all of that and he began to go straight. Thomas, also known as Thomas the Twin, of all things, we don't know what his occupation was, but he had this kind of dichotomy going here. He was very courageous in some points, but he was also courageous in not being afraid to express some of his doubts. James, there's a different James, the son of Alphaeus. We don't know much about him. We don't know anything about his characteristics. We don't know anything about his occupation. We just know that he became one of Jesus' disciples. Thaddeus, unknown, not known much about him. But he did ask Jesus why he would reveal himself to his followers and not to the world at large. Simon the Zealot. Well, by the very title, it was clear he was a fierce patriot against the Romans. He became a disciple of Christ. Judas Iscariot. Well, we know his characteristics were somewhat treacherous and greedy. And he became one of Jesus' disciples and yet betrayed Christ and eventually killed himself. Jesus' faithful disciples, I think it's clear, were ordinary people who became extraordinary because of Jesus Christ. And despite some of their confusion in understanding all that Jesus was trying to convey during his lifetime, they became
clearly powerful witnesses to his resurrection. Their lives were changed, transformed by God's power. Because you see, the story of Jesus' disciples doesn't end with the Gospels. It continues on in the book of Acts, which some of you know we've studied together, and in many of the letters. Well, I hope that gives you a little more perspective on these early followers of Jesus that he called. Now, in Mark chapter 4, Jesus, again, it's recorded here, is one of his parables. Kind of an agricultural parable. It says, again, Jesus began to teach by the lake. The crowd that gathered around him was so large that he got into a boat and sat in it out on the lake. Probably carried his voice very well, you know, over the water. And while all the people were along the shore at the water's edge. It's kind of an interesting picture, isn't it? Well, he taught them many things by parables. These are stories or illustrations that have a moral, have a point. And in his teaching, he said this. This is Mark chapter 4, beginning with verse 3 here. Listen, a farmer went out to sow his seed. And as he was scattering the seed, some fell along the path, and the birds came and ate it up. Some fell on rocky places where it didn't have much soil. It sprang up quickly because the soil was shallow. But when the sun came up, the plants were scorched, and they withered because they had no root. Other seed fell among the thorns, which grew up and choked the plants, and so they didn't bear any grain. And still other seed fell on good soil. It came up, grew, produced a crop, multiplying 30, 60, even 100 times. And then Jesus said, "He who has ears to hear, let him hear." Do you think that maybe Jesus' style here of presenting something and not necessarily breaking it all down for everyone kept a lot of people coming to hear more? Well, what do you think? In fact, in verse 10, it says, when he was alone, must mean after all the crowds left and they came in from sitting on the boat, the 12 and others around him asked him about the parables. They said, "Now look, can you explain this a little more carefully?" And here's what he told them. "The secret of the kingdom of God has been given to you, but to those on the outside, everything is said in parables, so that they may be ever seeing but never perceiving, ever hearing but never understanding. Otherwise, they might turn and be forgiven." Wow, that's an odd thing. That's actually a quote, you know, from Isaiah chapter 6, verse 9 and 10. I think Jesus taught the people by telling them parables or short stories, using very familiar scenes to explain spiritual truth. And so this method of teaching compelled his listeners to think. It conceals the truth from those who are too stubborn or too prejudiced to hear what really is being taught. I think most parables have one main point, so we have to be careful not to go beyond what Jesus intended to teach. I know some people take these stories and they try to find some hidden meaning into every single detail. I don't think that's how Jesus was really teaching. He was trying to get one major point across in each one of them. Now, as you know, back then, seed was sown by hand. A farmer would walk across the field and throw out the handfuls of seed. And you hear the description there. Well, what does this mean? We hear with our ears, but there's a deeper kind of listening with the mind and the heart. And that's necessary, friends, to gain spiritual understanding from Jesus' words. Now, some people in the crowds were looking for evidence to use against Jesus. Others truly wanted to learn and to grow spiritually. And I think Jesus is trying to say, look, I'm here to give you words for those who honestly are seeking the kingdom. Some people don't understand God's truth because they're not ready for it. I would suggest to you that God reveals truth to people who will act on it, who will make it visible in their own lives. When you talk to people about God, be aware that they will not all understand if they're not ready yet in their journey of faith. So we need to be patient. We need to take every chance to tell them
more of the truth about God. We need to pray for the Holy Spirit to open their minds and their hearts and receive the truth and act on it. These soils represent four different ways that people respond to the message. Well, we're going to see more about that. And at the end of his statement there to them, when they questioned him privately, in verse 13 it says, Jesus said to them, "Don't you understand this parable? How then will you understand any parable? The farmer sows the word. Some people are like seed along the path where the word is sown. Others, as they hear it, Satan comes and takes away the word that it was sown in them. Others like seed sown on rocky places. They hear the word and at once receive it with joy. But since they have no roots, they last only a short time." Oh, I've seen that happen so many times, folks. "When trouble or persecution comes," or maybe, frankly, when their friends tell them, "Oh, don't worry about that," they quickly fall away. "Still others," Jesus said in verse 18, "are like seed sown among thorns. They hear the word, but the worries of this life, the deceitfulness of wealth, and the desire for other things come in and chokes the word, making it unfruitful. And others, like seed sown on good soil, they hear the word, they accept it, and produce a crop, 30, 60, or even 100 times what was sown." He said to them, "Do you bring in a lamp to put it under a bowl or a bed? Instead, don't you put it on a stand? For whatever is hidden is meant to be disclosed, and whatever is concealed is meant to be brought out into the open. If anyone has ears, let him hear. Consider carefully," Jesus said, "what you hear. With the measure you use, it will be measured to you, and even more. Whoever has will be given more. Whoever does not have, even what he has, will be taken from him." You remember the story of the talents, which seemed to be that same message there. Now, these four soils represent four different ways people come to the message, as I said. And worldly worries, false sense of security brought on by prosperity, plagued the first disciples, just like they do you and me. You know, it's easy, isn't it, for our daily routine to become overcrowded. I mean, life is packed with so much. Complacency, resentment, stubbornness of heart, disobedience can keep God's light from shining through us to others. The light of Jesus revealed to us, it isn't hidden. But, you know, we may not be able to see or to use all the truth right now. The disciples didn't. Only as we put God's teaching into practice will we understand and see more of the truth. The truth is clear, but our ability to understand is imperfect. And so as we obey, we will sharpen our vision and increase our understanding. If you want to study more about this concept that Jesus is conveying, James, in his book, in chapter 1, verses 22 to 25, talks about the very same thing. So, Christ is saying that we need to be responsible to use well what we have. How much we have is not nearly as important as what we do with it. Well, let's continue on a little further. We have a little more time. In verse 26, Jesus, he also said, "This is what the kingdom of God is like. A man scatters seed on the ground night and day, whether he sleeps or gets up, the seed sprouts and grows, though he doesn't know how. All by itself, the soil produces grain, first the stalk, then the head, then the full kernel in the head. And as soon as the grain is ripe, he puts the sickle to it, because the harvest has come." And again he said, "What shall we say that the kingdom of God is like? Or what parable shall we use to describe it? Well, it's like a mustard seed, which is the smallest seed you plant in the ground. Yet when planted, it grows and becomes the largest of all garden plants, with such big branches that the birds of the air can perch in its shade." Jesus is using this description of the kingdom of God, and this story, by the way, Mark is the only one that records it, but he's trying to discuss the harvest of spiritual maturity and the continual growth process of the Christian. Christianity may have very small beginnings in your life, but it will grow as it grew worldwide in the community of believers in the first centuries. So look, folks, whenever you feel alone in your stand for Christ, realize God is building a worldwide kingdom.
He has faithful followers in every part of the world, and your faith, no matter how small, can join with that of others to accomplish great things. Well, I hope this will give you some little point to think about as you continue to study God's Word and allow God's Holy Spirit to take these passages of Scripture and say, how does this affect me? How is my spiritual life growing? Where am I on my journey of faith? So many different listeners, and we all are on a different point or spot in our journey of faith. And as you share your faith, as you witness to others, don't get discouraged when people don't get the importance or significance of some aspect of the gospel. Give them time. Different people respond in different way and have different levels of understanding. Don't become discouraged. And remember, if people don't accept things straight away, you may think, well, if I could only talk better or explain better, or if only I could find another Bible text that would be convincing of them. Listen, our job is to express the message of Christ as we understand it. But God sends His Holy Spirit to help the listener grow in their understanding. So let's let God do His work as we do what we need to do in sharing our faith. Well, I'm glad you enjoy studying the Bible. I'd like to hear from you, your comments, your prayer requests. You can send them to Your Bible, Post Office Box 33082, Knoxville, Tennessee, 37930. 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Maybe you have friends and family that would like to listen, but they can't hear this program locally. Well, Your Bible and you can be heard online, www.radiodwight.com, and many of these programs are archived there. But until we meet again at the same time, I'm Dwight Lane Hoff, reminding you that we don't live by bread alone, but by every word that proceeds from the mouth of God.

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1: His foundation is in the holy mountains. The Lord loveth the gates of Zion more than all the dwellings of Jacob. Glorious things are spoken of thee, O city of God. Selah. I will make mention of Rahab and Babylon to them that know me. Behold Philistia and Tyre with Ethiopia. This man was born there. And of Zion it shall be said, this and that man was born in her, and the highest himself shall establish her. The Lord shall count when he writeth up the people, that this man was born there. Selah. As well the singers as the players on instruments shall be there. All my springs are in thee.
0: Psalm 130.
2: Out of the depths have I cried unto thee, O Lord. Lord, hear my voice. Let thine ears be attentive to the voice of my supplications. If thou, Lord, shouldest mark iniquities, O Lord, who shall stand? But there is forgiveness with thee, that thou mayest be feared. I wait for the Lord. My soul doth wait, and in his word do I hope. My soul waiteth for the Lord more than they that watch for the morning. I say, more than they that watch for the morning. Let Israel hope in the Lord, for with the Lord there is mercy, and with him is plenteous redemption. And he shall redeem Israel from all his iniquities.
3: The Lord is my shepherd, I shall not want. He maketh me to lie down in green pastures. He leadeth me beside the still waters. He restoreth my soul.
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5: 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Mostly cloudy today with a high near 84 and lows around 62. Intermittent clouds tomorrow with a high of 80 and lows around 60. For your Tuesday, mostly cloudy with thunderstorms with a high near 81 and lows around 60. And for Wednesday, intermittent clouds with a high near 78 and lows around 53. That's your evening weather on Janesville Christian Talk Radio.
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2: There is power available, and I'm going to draw a distinction here. There's not power available to us that we get from Christ. That would be wrong. To say you get power for your spiritual journey from Christ would be wrong. Now, I know you're going to read it in good textbooks and good inspired writings and so on, but just humor me here. I know this is semantics. But to suggest that we get power from Christ is to aim in slightly the wrong direction. I would submit to you tonight that rather than getting our power from Christ, we get our power in Christ. And I would suggest that's a very important distinction. For instance, the power of the gospel doesn't come to you like gas comes in your gas tank. You drive to the gas tank, gas station. You put the pump in the gas tank, you fill it, you squeeze the thing, step back, it clicks off, you hang it up, you say, I'm good, and I'll be good for a week, or good for 4 days, or good for 2 weeks, whatever, however it works for you. Because I have filled my tank with gas, and now I'm just going to go on my way. I'll watch the needle, it start up here in F, and it's going to work its way down to E, and when it gets down close, I realize I might have to do something about it, or else I'll be running on empty, and I'll be stuck. So then I'll go back to the gas tank, and fill up. I'll drive away from the gas station, and I will say, I really don't need you now, and I won't need you for another week or 10 days, or whatever the case might be. And you can go on merrily motoring without any reference or any thought to the gas station. You may even forget all about it. Never give another thought until you look down. You see the needle down in the red now. You say, I got to go get more power. It's not how it works with Jesus. We don't come to Jesus, kneel down in the morning, get a fill up, and then say, thanks, I'll get back to you when I need you, and go on our way. Maybe in the evening we check back in, oh, maybe you were too busy. So you went the next day, and you thought, well, it's okay, I got filled up this morning. That's not how it works. Instead, the Christian comes to Jesus and plugs in and does in the gas tank, just a very long call that followed you everywhere. You understand what I'm saying? We don't come to Jesus, fill up and disconnect and go on our way. Because that's not where the power is. If that's your approach, you are saying, I got power from Jesus, and now the power's in me. And that could never be right. Our spiritual strength, our spiritual hope, spiritual ability, don't take me to task for my words, you know what I'm talking about, doesn't come from Christ, but in Christ. And only as we are connected to Jesus will we experience the power of the gospel. You take that blender on your kitchen counter. You know, it might be a pretty blender. You might have used it all day yesterday. But as long as it's unplugged, it ain't going to work. There's nothing there. It has nothing to offer. The blender, the toaster, the whatever it is, needs to be plugged in and connected. When you're plugged in and connected, you can't help but feel the power. You can't but help experience the power. If you are connected to Jesus, then something's going to happen. We think about that verse in Galatians. Why don't you turn there? Galatians.

Galatians chapter 2 and verse 20. Galatians chapter 2 and verse 20. This is an introduction tonight. Galatians chapter 2 and verse 20. Okay, I guess it's after Corinthians, isn't it? Galatians, before Ephesians. Galatians 2 and verse 20. And here's what Paul says. In Galatians 2 and verse 20, Paul says, I am crucified with Christ, nevertheless I live. Yet not I, but what? Tell me. Christ lives in me. And the life which I now live in the flesh, I live by the faith of the Son of God, who loved me and gave himself for me. Now we can understand something. Only rudimentary. We don't have time to dig too deep tonight. We'll get there. But the Word of God contemplates a Christian experience where Jesus lives his life in you. I'm going to tell you why that's so vital. I was raised in a religious home. It would be wrong to call it a Christian home. There were some homes like mine, religious like mine, that you could probably call Christian homes, but you wouldn't really say that about mine. And I was raised to believe that there was a God, yes, and that there was a heaven, and I wanted to go, believe me. And I was raised to believe that heaven was where good people went. And I don't know whose fault that was. Maybe it was my fault. Maybe it was my dad's fault. Maybe it was the nun's fault. Maybe it was the priest's fault. I don't know. I'm not looking to apportion blame. And maybe not everybody who went to my church felt that way. But that's how I was taught. That's what I got, at least. That there's a heaven, and you can go if you're good enough. Now, I don't mind revealing that I learned that, because that's not a knock on Catholics. There are plenty of Baptists who believe that heaven is a place for good people to go. Methodists and Nazarenes and Pentecostals and Seventh-day Adventists. Far too many who believe that heaven is the reward you receive for being good. And there's a problem with that. If you're halfway normal, let's use a different word. If you're even almost honest, and that's your philosophy, that heaven is where good people go, then that understanding is going to eat you alive. Because you'll work out pretty quickly that you're not good. We live five doors down from the church. Closest family who went to that church, to the church. Five doors down. I would go to confession, which was typically on a Saturday afternoon, and would have sinned before I got home. Five doors down, you almost have to try to do that. But it just came naturally. And I remember getting home and thinking, what was the point of that? What was the point of that? And I'm not going to pretend that my understanding, even of my own faith, was perfect back then. But what was the point of that? I remember coming to the conclusion that because I was so bad, not good, that probably the only hope for me of going to heaven, and understand in my way of thinking, the alternatives to heaven weren't very good. My only hope of going to heaven would be to die right after I came out of confession. Now I thought about that. Young kid, 9 or 10 years old, wasn't likely to have a heart attack. How could I die, I wondered. Now the church was on the main road, the main highway. And even though they're now finally building a big bypass around my town, it'll be completed in about the year 2378. They started it years ago and I don't know what they're doing. There's still all these trucks, big semis, driving right past the church. And I recall coming out of the church and standing by the stone fence. And coming out of that, there was no gate there, but there was an opening. And thinking, you know what I really need? It would be great if one of them trucks would run off the road and just kill me. Because then I would die good. You understand what I'm saying? Come on now. I was just a kid. Have mercy on me. But what did you ever think? If you ever thought that heaven was a place for good people? Because I can tell you for a fact, you're not

good. I tell you that because of what the Bible says. Now, I had to meet this again. Maybe it's just regular human thinking. My son was maybe 2 or 3 years old at the most. And we were kneeling to pray together one night, and I prayed, and then my little boy prayed, my beautiful boy. And during his prayer, he prayed, "And dear Jesus, help me to be good." Have your children ever prayed that prayer? Have you ever prayed that prayer? Help me to be good. I said, "Wait, stop, son." I interrupted him. "Wait, we need to talk." And we had the talk. I said, "Jacob, I don't want you to pray that way, son. Don't ever pray and ask Jesus to help you to be good." Well, he knew that daddy wasn't encouraging him to be bad. He knew that. "Why not, daddy?" "Well, son, let me explain to you. There's some things in the Bible that you need to know. The Bible says that all have sinned and come short of the glory of God. All of us have sinned." He could understand that. I said, "And then the Bible says there is none that does good. No, not one." "Huh." And Jesus talked to a fellow one day and said, "Why are you calling me good? There's only one who's good. And who is that? Tell me." "Only God." So understand, ladies and gentlemen, that if you're praying to be good, you're essentially praying to be God. I'm just telling you what the Bible says. So I said to my son, "Son, Jesus says that none of us can be good. So if you pray that Jesus would help you to be good, then you are praying an impossible prayer. You're praying a prayer that God cannot answer." And I knew the look. The look said, "Well, what do I do now, Dad?" I said, "Jacob, here's what I want you to do. Instead of praying that Jesus would help you to be good, pray that Jesus will come into your heart. And pray that Jesus, remember what we just read in Galatians? Pray that Jesus would live his life in you." I said, "Now, if Jesus is living his life in you, can you be bad?" He said, "Well, not possibly. You see, when Jesus comes into your life, he brings his power. Christianity isn't about going down to the gym and working out. You ever done that? You go down to the gym, you work out, and then when no one's around, you stand in front of the mirror, and you look. "Man, I got a chest growing, man. It's good. I got some biceps." You might wait till you get home and you go into the bathroom. No one's going to see you. And you say, "I'm seeing progress. I'm seeing definition. I'm seeing muscles grow that I didn't know I had. I'm feeling aches in places I didn't know could ache. I'm starting to look a lot like Arnold Schwarzenegger looked when he was about 8 years old." And you see progress. And that spurs you on. You say, "Man, a little bigger, a little more defined, a little more chiseled." Yeah, and that's bodybuilding. That's weight training. That's appropriate. But Christianity isn't like that. "Oh, I'm a little more patient. Cool. I'm working on my self-control. Yeah, I'm getting there. Oh, great. I'm really trying to be pure. And I've been more pure this week than I was last week. Whoa, I'm seeing progress." That's not what the Bible says. The Bible says that Jesus comes into your life and will live his life in you. And when he does, Jesus will bring his power, his righteousness, his obedience, his commandment keeping, his worthiness. You understand what I'm saying now, right? We're putting the focus in the right place and not in the wrong place. Somebody once wrote in a book that I read that the hardest battle that we ever have to fight is a battle against self. Now, that doesn't just mean self wants too much French fries. Self often wants to take too much credit for what Jesus is doing. Self often says, "No, Jesus, I've got this one. It's okay. I'm working out my holiness myself." And until we come to the place where we realize that heaven isn't for good people, we're not going to stop trying to be good. Ladies and gentlemen, good folks don't get to go to heaven. Righteous people go to heaven. Heaven is for holy people, not good people. You understand the distinction here. And where are you going to get righteousness or holiness? There's only one place you're going to get that. Not at the spiritual gym. Not by doing your spiritual workout. Not by trying just a little bit harder. There's only one place you get that, and that is in Jesus Christ. As you yield and Christ lives his life in you. And now the trick is learning to surrender. And learning to cooperate. We'll learn more about that as time goes by. Ladies and gentlemen, there is power. Power in Christ, not in us. Goodness.
No, we can't work our way to heaven. That just doesn't work. It just doesn't work. Here's what the Bible says in the book of Hebrews in chapter 4. Turn there. Hebrews 4, verse 12. You know the verse. If you don't, you really ought to be glad you're here tonight. Hebrews 4 and verse 12. The Bible's talking to us now about where the power really is. And Christ is going to come into your life, and you know how he comes into your life. You can say by faith if you like, or you can say through his word. Hebrews 4, verse 12, here's what it says. Hebrews 4, verse 12. It says that the word of God is quick. Quick and what? Powerful. There is power in the word of God. It is sharper than any sword that has two edges. And it goes on to say, there is power, power, power in the word of God. I have seen it in so many lives. I told this story earlier today and no one got mad with me, so I'm going to tell it again. You can get mad with me. Just write a letter to Campus Hill Church. I was pastoring a church and we got a lead, a Bible study lead card. A man had contacted the church wanting Bible studies, you see. So I grabbed my buddy, my younger friend, who was a Bible worker. And I said, let's go. We're going to knock on this door together. We'll just go and meet this man. We had his name. We'll check him out. It was in a pretty rough part of town, but you know, that's all fine. It was no problem. And it was an old house that had been divided up into apartments. And we remember it now. We had to ask a guy, where's this round there? So we went around there. There was a dog. Thank the Lord, he was a friendly dog. We went through the little gate, knocked on this door. Once it was just one big house, now it was like 11 apartments, or little cubbyhole apartments. So we knocked on the door and waited, and we waited a little bit. And then there was a little movement, a little shaking. The door handle started to move. And so we clearly there was someone there, and the door was opened. And I've never had this experience before. I don't know if you have had this experience before. This is the first time in my life I'd ever actually encountered this. But there was a man there, and he opened the door and he greeted us with a smile. That was all he was wearing, was a smile. He was standing in front of us completely naked. We explained who we were and why we were there, and he invited us in. I said, you first. And we went in, and he explained what was going on. He explained that he had been cutting his toenails. Now, I'm not even going to ask what you do when you cut your toenails. But evidently, that's the way he worked things out. And so we sat, and we talked. Hey, well, how are things going, man? It's great. It's good of you to invite us in. How's your Bible study? Mm-hmm. Sure. How long you lived around here? And thankfully, he came to the place where he said, you know, if you don't mind, I'm going to go and get some clothes on. No, no, no. Fine with us. Whatever makes you comfortable, okay? We're fine. We're enlightened. It's cool. And he got some clothing on. And so we sat there in that dirty, stinking, disgusting apartment with a man who moments before had been naked and was just alarmingly uninhibited, as though this was the most natural thing in the world. And he explained to us that he had a drinking problem. And we were like, no, really? You? Who'd have thought? He had a drinking problem. Now, you understand what I mean. I mean, I was surprised, but you roll with stuff. You just roll with it, you know. And he explained that he had a drinking problem. And I said to my friend as we left, I said, you know, I don't know, man, we'll come back. But there's not much point that we get our hopes up real high with this guy. There's not a lot of hope here. But we'll come back because it's what we do. And we prayed sincerely and earnestly. And we prayed that the Lord would touch this man's life and change him. I mean, I said, if God can change this guy, the guy's a wreck. If God can change this guy, change anyone.
And he talked to us about his drinking problem. He talked to us about his smoking problem. He didn't want to smoke, but oh, he is just so weak, you know. And we helped him to understand that God had said something in the Bible. That God had said that his strength is made perfect in weakness. Isn't that right? So the truth of the matter is, Christian friend, that all God really wants is somebody weak. Because if you front up with God and you're full of your own strength, there's not really any way God can help you. But here was a man who at least recognized that he was weak. And he was a drunk. And he was alarmed with his inability to put away his cigarettes. But we came back dutifully. You know, it's what ministers do. We love to visit. And so we went back and we knocked on the door. And he was fully clothed. And that was great. And we got to know him. And he's a lovely guy. You can't judge a book by its cover. You can't even judge a book by its lack of cover sometimes. And we were there and we got to know him. I'm not going to tell you his name, but we got to know this guy. And we studied with him. And the lights really started coming on. And it wasn't long. You know, we weren't there to hector him about his drinking. We weren't there to lecture him about his smoking. He had other fish to fry, you know, and the Lord was working with him. And he told us one day that he'd stopped drinking. Just stopped, stopped, stopped. And that was really difficult for him because his house was like a crash pad for drunks. I'll never forget this conversation. What the guy I had it with will never remember it. Guy was just so drunk. Not our friend, but this fellow who'd come and crash at his house. And he was using our friend. Our friend had a soft heart, you know. He was using him. He was just a drunk man. This guy says, I've decided I'm going to stop drinking. I don't want to be like that. I don't even want to be like this. I've stopped. I've just stopped. Man, we said, that's tough. Tough to stop drinking after you've been drinking so long. You know what? I think it's tough, but I believe that God can help me with that. We said, oh, well, praise the Lord. And we prayed with him and encouraged him. And here's what we learned. We learned this guy was sharp. He would say, now the millennium, I just did the study on the millennium. Okay, what about it? Well, now I'm trying to get this right. What you're saying is that Jesus comes back at the second coming and the dead in Christ rise and the unrighteous is destroyed and so the saved... living and the saved dead, they all get together and we go to heaven and we're there for 1,000 years, right? And at the end of the, and he just goes through, shroom, like he's preaching the sermon. So, wow, that's impressive. And then he'd do the same breakdown on whether it's a long involved Bible prophecy or something about death or hell or whatever the case was. And more than being impressed that this fellow had some cognizance about certain doctrines, more than him being fired up and understanding theory, we saw that with him it went beyond the theory. This was a man who was a wreck, and I mean that respectfully, but I mean it graphically. He was a wreck, and before our eyes, we watched this guy change like a flower, man, like a bud, and this thing blooming in spring, and then boom! We watched him change, and it wasn't long that he was so excited. Man, I want to tell you, I've been without cigarettes for 6 days now. I said, oh, okay, and I'm saying to my friend, I've done that too, but the best is yet to come. And he'd say, man, it's been a week and 6 days, 2 weeks and 6 days. I'm free. This man, recently I said to some church members back there, I said, no, I didn't say, I didn't ask. But I was asking, how's the church? Man, we got this guy. You remember, oh, what's his name? Yeah. Oh, he's doing great. I wanted to say, has he ever answered his door for you? But, you know, I didn't want to pry. Great, he's doing great. Oh, respected member of the church. A pillar in the congregation. What? No, I have to be cool because I'm the former pastor. Oh, really? I'm not surprised. So. We always knew there was great hope for that brother. We could see it in his heart. I thought we were one and done with that guy. But you know what? The power of God took hold in his life. He didn't save himself. He didn't clean himself up. He didn't have the willpower to become some great Christian. Nothing. But he took Jesus at his word. And he made in his heart room for the operation of the Holy Spirit of God. And he decided that, as we're fond of saying it, it is written that man shall not live by bread alone, but by every word that proceeds from the mouth of God. This guy just ran up the white flag and said, I can't do it. I surrender. You're free to come in here and take over.
And the life that he lived, he began to live by the faith of the Son of God, who loved that poor man and gave himself for him. Now, friend, there's a key here. Jesus in the life. The Word of God in the life. You've been struggling maybe and failing. You've been trying and falling. You've been pressing and being pushed off. If that's the case, I'm not surprised. That's all of us at one time or another, or at various aspects in our lives. But there is power somewhere. It's in the person of Christ. There is victory somewhere. It's in the person of Christ. There is power in the Word of God waiting for you to lay hold on it. You don't need to be defeated. You don't need to fall apart. Because if Jesus is in your life, he will hold you up. I want to share another thought with that as I close here. One more thought, making the same point just another way. I remember reading a story in the Bible that left me puzzled, really puzzled. I read in the Bible that one day Jesus goes into the temple and he's not happy because he sees people in there buying and selling stuff and they're transferring money into the temple coinage. And they're making merchandise. In fact, he said that they all had gone and turned his father's house into a den of thieves. That's what he said they'd done. You've turned my dad's house into just as a mess out here. Terrible. And Jesus did something that you might think was out of character. He took some cords. He made a whip, flashed this thing around. And he went in there and he turned the tables over. And he said, out, get out. If he'd tried that where I grew up, some of my friends would have beaten him up. Who does he think he was? Walk into a temple. Tell all them holy people, get out. They're in there conducting business. And Jesus did something audacious. And he got away with it. How come? Well, because they couldn't lay a hand on him. He was the Son of God. No, no, no. They were plotting his death. They were afraid of him. They weren't afraid of him. You remember this other time in the Bible that Jesus rubbed their fur the wrong way, and so they grabbed him, they took him up onto a hill, up to a cliff. They were going to throw him off. Remember? Remember that story? Somehow he managed to slip away. So, it's not that they were scared of him. Was it because they said, wow, we can't try it on with this guy because he's been working out in that carpenter's shop and he's bigger than everybody else. He's probably stronger. Who would tangle with him? No, Jesus wasn't bigger, badder, stronger, tougher. None of that. I wondered about that. How'd he get away with that? If you go to Las Vegas and turn over a roulette wheel and some card table. It's not pretty. I was reading a book. I don't know if you've heard of the book. The book is called The Desire of Ages. I was reading there and I read something in that book that made sense. The person who wrote that book talked about this event and said this. Said those people fled from the condemnation of his presence. From the condemnation of his presence. Jesus went into a temple and the sinners fled. Now our bodies are the temple of the Holy Spirit. If Jesus comes into the temple, what happens? What does the sin have to do? It has to flee. It cannot stand the condemnation of his presence. You don't have to work your way to heaven. You don't have to pull yourself up by your bootstraps. You don't need to become a spiritual superman. You just need to let Jesus come in. And he'll change you completely and thoroughly from the inside out. There's power in the Word of God. Now, Father in heaven, I'm grateful that there is power in Jesus to do in our lives what we could never do ourselves. I'm thankful that heaven awaits not those who are good enough, but those who have taken hold of the only one who is good. I'm thankful, dear Lord, that there is power in your Word to transform a life, to lift someone up out of the pit, to make someone completely new. I am thankful tonight that you will do for us what we cannot do,
and you will make us what we cannot be. Lord, may we experience peace.

0: more and have more of you. Also, Lord, that you might have more of us. Keep us, please, we pray, with grateful thanks. In Jesus' name, amen.
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3: The title of today's program is called Antichrist Prophecies Summarized. I don't know if you like marshmallows or not, but I think it's safe to say that marshmallows are generally full of fluff and not a lot of substance. Well, let me tell you that this program is not going to have any fluff, but lots of substance as we get into one of the most shocking and powerful revelations found in Scripture, as we summarize programs that we have covered in the past and put a lot of pieces together and try to find out biblically what this subject of Antichrist is really all about. Let's begin with prayer and talk to God. Dear Father, Father, we talk to you right now, and we ask in the name of Jesus Christ that your Holy Spirit will be with us and illuminate our minds. Help us as we get into this no-fluff, no-nonsense program that just deals with straight Bible facts about Jesus Christ and Antichrist. In Jesus' name we pray. Amen. Okay. When I was a boy, I used to love jigsaw puzzles. I don't know about you if there's any jigsaw puzzle lovers out there, but I used to love to work on these puzzles for hours, and piece by piece, I was excited when the images finally came together. Sometimes it was a car or a house or a nature scene, but it was exciting to me to have those pieces finally fall into place. Now, it's the same when it comes to the subject of Bible prophecy, especially the Antichrist. This topic is like a big jigsaw puzzle. There are a number of pieces of the puzzle found in the book of Daniel. There are some in 2 Thessalonians chapter 2. There are a number of others in 1 and 2 John. And finally, there are a lot in the book of Revelation. And what we need to do really is put all these pieces together, and then once we do that, then we are able to see this picture as it emerges in front of our eyes. And I hope that we'll be able to do that right now. And let's begin in the book of Daniel, chapter 7. I think it was the great statesman Winston Churchill that said, "The farther backward we look, the farther forward we can see." And hopefully this will become true for us. Now, I'm going to go through this rather quickly because we have a lot of ground to cover. Daniel 7, verse 1 talks about Daniel when he was in Babylon. He had a dream one night, and verse 3 says he dreamed about four great beasts coming up from the sea, each different from the other. The first beast, in verse 4, was like a lion. Then in verse 5, another beast like a bear. Verse 6, he saw a third beast like a leopard. And then in verse 7, "After this I saw in the night visions, behold, a fourth beast, dreadful and terrible, extremely strong. It had huge iron teeth. It was different from all the beasts that were before it, and it had 10 horns. And then in verse 8, Daniel said, "I was considering the horns, and there was another horn, a little one, coming up among them." So here's this 11th horn. "And in this horn, behold, there were eyes like the eyes of a man, and a mouth speaking great things." Now, just about all Bible scholars recognize whoever or whatever this little horn is, that this refers to the Antichrist of prophecy. Now, the first thing we must do, is identify what a beast represents. We don't have to guess, we don't have to speculate or pull an interpretation out of some magician's hat, but the answer is found in verse 23, when an angel interpreted to Daniel, and he said that the fourth beast shall be a fourth kingdom upon the earth. So here we know for sure that beasts represent kingdoms. These four beasts, just about all Bible scholars in history have recognized the lion, the bear, the leopard, and the dragon-like beast with 10 horns to represent the great nations of Babylon, Persia, Greece, and Rome. This is a fact of history that these nations rose and fell on the stage of world events, and the Bible tells us that these beasts do represent kingdoms, and these are the kingdoms starting with

0: Babylon when Daniel had this dream that take us down through history. Now, the ten horns represent the breakdown of the Roman Empire. When the fourth beast fell, it was divided among ten nations that swept down into Western Europe from the north, barbarian nations, which eventually became the nations of Europe that we have today, or at least most of them. So we have ten nations, ten horns. And then this little horn rises out of the midst of these ten horns. Now, this tells us a number of things about this Antichrist horn. Number one, it comes out of the fourth beast, which was the Roman Empire. Number two, it rises somewhere in Western Europe, out from the midst of the ten horns. It rises after the ten horns are in place, which shows that it would come sometime after the breakdown of the Roman Empire, which occurred in the 5th and 6th centuries. This horn would have eyes and a mouth speaking great things. In other words, it would be a proud, self-exalting power. And then verse 21 says that the little horn made war on the saints and prevailed against them. And thus this horn would be a persecuting power. So it comes out of Rome, it rises in Western Europe, it comes after the ten horns are in place, it becomes proud, and it makes war on the saints, referring to God's people in history. Now those are all puzzle pieces from Daniel chapter 7. Now let's go to 2 Thessalonians 2 and let's look at some more pieces of this mysterious Antichrist puzzle. Paul wrote, "Now, brethren, concerning the coming of our Lord Jesus Christ and our gathering together to him, let no man deceive you by any means, for that day will not come unless the falling away comes first, and that man of sin be revealed, the son of perdition, who opposes and exalts himself above all that is called God or that is worshipped, so that he as God sits in the temple of God, showing himself that he is God." Verse 7 says, "For the mystery of iniquity is already at work. Only he who now restrains will do so until he is taken out of the way. And then the wicked one will be revealed, whom the Lord will consume with the breath of his mouth and shall destroy with the brightness of his coming." Now, we have covered a lot of this in past programs, and so I'm just going to summarize briefly what Paul is saying. Number one, we know that this Antichrist that Paul is referring to, even though he doesn't use the exact word Antichrist, that this will take place before Jesus comes to gather us. Verse 3 says it will happen as a result of a falling away, which really means an apostasy. The Greek word is apostasia. So there will be an apostasy within the church, and this will lead to the rise of this Antichrist, which Paul called the man of sin, the son of perdition. Now, his phrase, that man of sin, is a parallel to Daniel's phrase about the little horn with eyes like the eyes of a man. And Paul said that he would also be called the son of perdition, which we have already seen is a phrase that Jesus applied to Judas. So this would be a Judas-like apostasy from within, rising up as a result of a falling away from Jesus and from truth in Christian history. And then the Bible says that he would sit in the temple of God. Now, we've talked about this before, that the Greek word for temple is naos, and that's the same word Paul used in 1 Corinthians 3:16, which refers to the church. The church is filled with people, and Paul says, you are the temple of God, the naos of God. So this Antichrist would rise up within the Christian church. According to verse 7, it was already beginning in Paul's day. He said the mystery of iniquity is already at work, and then it would continue all the way down through history until the time when Jesus comes and he will destroy him with the brightness of his coming, and at that time Jesus will gather us, as Paul said in verse 1. He will come and gather his people to himself. All right, now let's go to the book of Revelation briefly, chapter 13, verse 1. John wrote, "I saw a beast rising up out of the sea." So here a beast power rises, which just about all scholars recognize this is the same as Paul's man of sin and the same as Daniel's little horn. In other words, it is the Antichrist of prophecy. Verse 5 says he would have a mouth speaking great things and blasphemies, just like we read in Daniel. And then in verse 7 it says that this beast would be given power to make war with the saints and to overcome them. Same thing as in Daniel 7:21. And then the Bible says that authority would be given to him over all kindreds and tongues and nations. In other words, this beast is going to be a persecuting power, and it would eventually have global influence, authority, and control. And again, this is what Daniel referred to as the little horn. This is what Paul called the man of sin or the mystery of iniquity. And this is what John called the beast. And all of these prophecies are definitely referring to the great Antichrist predicted in Scripture. Now it's jigsaw puzzle time. As I put together all these pieces, I'm just going to go through them quickly. A summary of what we have read from Daniel 7, 2 Thessalonians 2, and Revelation 13. We know that the Antichrist, the mystery of iniquity, was already starting to work in the time of Paul. We know that it will come as a result of a falling away or an apostasy in the church. It would be Judas-like. That's why Paul referred to it as the son of perdition. It would eventually sit with authority inside of the temple of God, which also is a reference to the church. It would be called the man of sin, which implies that a man would be at the center of this power. It would come out of Rome, the fourth beast. It would come after the Roman Empire fell. It would come after the ten horns were in place. It would rise up somewhere in Western Europe. It would become proud, with a mouth speaking great things. It would make war on Christians, on the saints. It would overcome them in history. It would also be called a beast in the book of Revelation, which, as we've already read from Daniel, a beast represents a kingdom, so it would be a very powerful kingdom or nation. It would continue all the way down until the coming of Jesus, and it would have global power and influence that would affect the world, according to Revelation 13, verses 7 and 8. These are the facts of Scripture. And what is the interpretation? That's the big question. I'm just going to share with you, in the little bit of time that we have left, a couple of quotations. They are shocking quotations, but they are for the world to see. One of them is found in Newsweek, November 1, 1999, and this simply reveals what Martin Luther and what Protestants for 400 years, how they interpreted this prophecy about the Antichrist. Now, I know that this is a very controversial conclusion. It's not a popular one, but all I can do is just give you the facts of Scripture and also some of the statements of history, and then just encourage you to study this subject more carefully for yourself. Okay, here we go. This is Newsweek, November 1, 1999, page 71. It says here that Martin Luther was the first to identify the papacy as such with the Antichrist, and that this was a view that was to become dogma for all Protestant churches. Now, I know this is not the way these verses are interpreted today. Most people think about the beast and the little horn and Paul's man of sin as referring to only one evil person that will rise up after we're gone. But it is a fact that Protestants in history did not interpret prophecy that way. Here's another quotation from Michael de Semlin, who wrote a book called All Roads Lead to Rome, published in the year 1991. And he's just sharing the facts of history. And this is what he said. Wycliffe, Tyndale, Luther, Calvin, Cranmer, in the 17th century, Bunyan, the translators of the King James Bible, and the men who published the Westminster and Baptist Confessions of Faith, Sir Isaac Newton, John Wesley, who founded the Methodist Church, Whitfield, Jonathan Edwards, and more recently, Spurgeon, the great Baptist preacher, Bishop J.C. Riley, and Dr. Martin Lloyd-Jones, these men, among countless others, all saw the office of the papacy as the Antichrist of prophecy. Friends, the question is, do the prophecies about the Antichrist apply to somebody who is yet ahead of us in the future, who will show up after we're gone? Or is the Antichrist of prophecy here right now? Has it been here for a long time? And were the Protestants of the Reformation right in their interpretations of prophecy? That is the question. And I want to encourage you to study this more carefully. And I'm going to finish this program with the words of Jesus in John chapter 8, verses 31 and 32. The Lord said, "If you abide in my word, you are my disciples indeed, and you shall know the truth, and the truth shall make you free."
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Now, more reading from the Book of Psalms at the beginning of Psalm 140 for the choir director, a Psalm of David. Rescue me, O Lord, from evil men. Preserve me from violent men who devise evil things in their hearts. They continually stir up wars. They sharpen their tongues as a serpent. Poison of a viper is under their lips. Selah. Keep me, O Lord, from the hands of the wicked. Preserve me from violent men who have purposed to trip up my feet. The proud have hidden a trap for me and cords. They have spread a net by the wayside. They have set snares for me. Selah. I said to the Lord, You are my God. Give ear, O Lord, to the voice of my supplications. O God, the Lord, the strength of my salvation, you have covered my head in the day of battle. Do not grant, O Lord, the desires of the wicked. Do not promote his evil device, that they not be exalted. Selah. As for the head of those who surround me, may the mischief of their lips cover them. May burning coals fall upon them. May they be cast into the fire, into deep pits from which they cannot rise. May a slanderer not be established in the earth. May evil hunt the violent man speedily. I know that the Lord will maintain the cause of the afflicted and justice for the poor. Surely the righteous will give thanks to your name. The upright will dwell in your presence.

0: And Psalm 141, a Psalm of David. O Lord, I call upon you, hasten to me. Give ear to my voice when I call to you. May my prayer be counted as incense before you, the lifting up of my hands as the evening offering. Set a guard, O Lord, over my mouth. Keep watch over the door of my lips. Do not incline my heart to any evil thing, to practice deeds of wickedness with men who do iniquity, and do not let me eat of their delicacies. Let the righteous smite me in kindness and reprove me. It is oil upon the head. Do not let my head refuse it, for still my prayer is against their wicked deeds. Their judges are thrown down by the sides of the rock, and they hear my words, for they are pleasant. As when one plows and breaks open the earth, our bones have been scattered at the mouth of Sheol. For my eyes are toward you, O God, the Lord. In you I take refuge. Do not leave me defenseless. Keep me from the jaws of the trap which they have set for me, and from the snares of those who do iniquity. Let the wicked fall into their own nets, while I pass by safely. The psalmist writes elsewhere, "Thy word is a lamp to my feet and a light to my path." With the light of the word, this is your scripture reader, Nicholas Hope. And the word is a listener-supported ministry.
1: Here's a pretty good word you don't hear often, poise. Carrie Casey, author and CEO of the National Center for Fathering and Father of Four, shares a real-life example of poise on Today's Father.
2: Mike is navigating the complexities of being a stepdad. His 15-year-old stepson regularly goes to visit the biological father, and as so often happens, Mike and the biological father take different approaches with the boy. Some of it has to do with their faith, but they are different people in many ways, and it isn't easy for either of these men. Well, one day the biological father told his son, "I don't like what Mike is telling you. Don't listen to him." Well, Mike and the boy's mother were in agreement with their parenting strategies and believed they were doing what was best for the young man. So Mike didn't change anything. Mike got a call from the other dad. They talked about the situation, and the dad got pretty angry and told Mike he'd beat him up, to put it mildly, the next time he saw him. What would you do if you were Mike? I know what some guys do when their manhood is threatened. It's like, really? You and who else? You tell me the time and place. I'll be there. But Mike kept his poise. He didn't let his emotions get the best of him. He simply paused a moment and said, "You know, I don't think you really want to do that." Wouldn't you know, the next time the biological dad came to pick up his son, he said he was really sorry for what he had said. Mike's calmness had diffused the situation. I admire people who can keep their poise. When you slow down, stay calm, and think things through, it turns out better just about every time. I feel blessed because my pop had this down, so I saw it a lot. It applies to many situations we face as fathers, being tested by a toddler, a marriage conflict, a teenager who temporarily loses his mind, siblings who go at each other, or any number of challenges. Lose your cool and you lose. It's like in basketball, getting a technical foul, or in football, that 15-yard penalty can really hurt your team. Life can be stressful. In all families, sometimes emotions run high. How about this? Try quietly reciting 2 Timothy 1:7. "For God gave us a spirit not of fear, but of power and love and self-control." Power, love, self-control. That's a pretty good plan for any dad who wants to have poise. This is Kerry Casey for Today's Father.
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3: Hebrews chapter 4, verse 12 says that the Word of God is living and powerful. God's Word is powerful. It's alive. It's the living Word. I heard a story once about a man that didn't believe in God. He was an atheist and just wanted nothing to do with him. And somebody handed him a tract on a street corner. And this man took the tract and didn't want to just, you know, be rude to the man, so he just took it, and then he just stuck it in his pocket. And he forgot about it. He really had no intention of reading it. And he went home, and that night, in front of his fire, he took this tract out, looked at it, didn't read it, but just tossed it in the fire. And as he watched it burn, the strangest thing happened. That tract opened up, and a part of it in the middle became visible to him to read. And there was a scripture that just he was somehow able to read in front of the fire in big letters. And it was from the book of Isaiah chapter 40 verse 8 that says, "The word of God, the word of our God endures forever." And that text went into his mind. The word of God endures forever. And he went to bed that night and he couldn't shake it. He couldn't stop thinking about that scripture. The word of our God endures forever. And it just became so powerful that he knew that there was a God, that God was talking to him through that Bible verse. And so he got out of bed, got on his knees, and accepted Jesus Christ as his Savior. And I'm sure there's lots of stories that we could tell about the power of God's word. Hebrews chapter 4, verse 12 says, "The word of God is living and powerful." And it is. And I hope and pray that God's powerful word will live in your life today.
4: There shouldn't be any reason at all for you to doubt the reality of your salvation, to doubt that you actually possess the gift of eternal life. This is Romans 8:31. What shall we say to these things? If God be for us, who can be against us? What things is he talking about? Paul has told us that we are God's children, that he has sent his Spirit to help us, and that it's his purpose to save us. Knowing that, if God is for us, who can be against us? There are times in your faith experience that you might doubt God's goodness or the assurance of your salvation, or you might experience opposition or encounter hard times. That's when you want to remember this verse. If God is for us, and he is, there's no doubt about that, then opposition or trials or disappointments really don't matter. God is for you. You can bank on that. Don't ever forget it. I'm John Bradshaw for It Is Written.
5: The psalmist said, "My soul is consumed with longing for your word." Well, having my soul consumed with something is not a new experience. I know what that feels like. I was consumed with grief when my parents died. But now I will tell you I have a new preoccupation. Stay tuned. You're listening to Daughters of Promise. I'm Christine Wurtzen. Well, when my mother died, I was so consumed with grief that it was all I thought about. I couldn't enjoy holidays or the company of my favorite people. The ache in my heart was forefront. I've also had my soul consumed by positive life experiences. A new writing venture has consumed me. I was only physically present in other conversations. I'll tell you that I smiled and nodded, but my mind was on my writing. The psalmist admits that his soul is consumed with longing for God's words. How many can say this? I find that I only long for what is life-saving to me. And the only way I know if God's ways are life-saving is if I apply them. Reading but not applying will keep me a dispassionate student. If I come to the end of myself and pour out my complaint to God in search of answers, I'm a good candidate to experience the longing the psalmist describes. Consumed with need, I throw all my hope on the scriptures. Whatever God prescribes, I do, because I've no confidence left in myself. When that occurs, God's word meets my places of need and there is combustion. Hope, wisdom, and peace result. I have a new perspective about my life and I feel that I'm soaring in a spiritual realm above the storm. Remembering how life used to be and having tasted of what it means to dwell in heavenly places with Jesus, my soul develops a new kind of longing and preoccupation. For Daughters of Promise, I'm Christine Wurtzen.
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9: Now a look at your evening weather on Janesville Christian Talk Radio. Mostly cloudy today with a high near 84 and lows around 62. Intermittent clouds tomorrow with a high of 80 and lows around 60. For your Tuesday, mostly cloudy with thunderstorms with a high near 81 and lows around 60. And for Wednesday, intermittent clouds with a high near 78 and lows around 53. That's your evening weather on Janesville Christian Talk Radio.
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3: Today's message is entitled Unashamed, and we're looking at part three, and some of you might be asking, how many more parts? The next time will be the last part, I promise. Just four parts to this message. I want to invite you to turn with me to 2 Timothy chapter 2, verse 15, as we begin our journey here this morning. 2 Timothy chapter 2 and verse 15. Let's take a look in our Bibles at the Word of God, and as we listen to Paul's counsel, inspired counsel to the young preacher Timothy. He says in 2 Timothy chapter 2 and verse 15, "Be diligent to present yourself approved to God, a worker who does not need to be ashamed, rightly dividing the word of truth." I've had the privilege to work with a number of individuals across a wide spectrum of vocations who I found to be incredibly talented and efficient in what they do, what their occupation is. Managers and cooks and nurserymen and customer service and architects and doctors, carpenters and nurses, etc. And one thing they all had in common, they all knew how to do their work. They all knew how their instruments worked, whether it was a planer, whether it was a cash register, or whether it was a nail gun or drafting tools, or whether it was a computer, whatever it was, they knew how to do their work and they did it well. One day, one particular man that I worked with for a couple of years when I was in college, he would often say these words, measure twice, cut once. Measure twice, cut once. What he meant by that was to be sure that I was doing my work carefully. I was careful in my work to make sure I got the job done right. It's important to be thoughtful. It's important to be diligent. It's important to be careful when executing important work that needs to be done. When a person works this way, they'll be a worker that'll be able to stand before their boss, their supervisor, and not be ashamed. They can be unashamed. And although Paul was writing here to a young preacher, the counsel is just as applicable to you and to me today. We're all students of the Word of God. Amen? Certainly. The Bereans were praised because they studied the Word daily to see what Paul was preaching was actually so. And so we're all called to study the Word of God. We're all students of God's Word. We're each called to handle the Word of God, the Bible, well, just as we would our tools and our instruments at our workplace. Why are we talking about properly handling the Word of God? Bible study methods, isn't this Christian basics? I asked that question at the beginning of this short series. Don't we have more important things to talk about? Well, it's basic to any worker, sure, to know how to properly handle their tools and their instruments in their workplace. But what happens if they forget the basics? What happens if a carpenter forgets what he's doing, forgets how to use his instruments well, forgets how to build a solid framework to the house that he's working on? What would happen then? What would be the consequences to our own Christian faith and our own Christian witness to win people to Jesus if we failed to properly handle the Word of God? Peter reminds us in 2 Peter chapter 3 and verse 16, as also in all his epistles, he's speaking about Paul, speaking of them of these things in which are some things hard to understand, listen carefully now, which untaught and unstable people twist to their own destruction, as they do also to the rest of the Scriptures. Now, I don't mean to scare anybody here at all, but it's obvious that if we don't get a proper handle on proper study methods and studying the Word of God, the results can be absolutely devastating. As Peter pens right here, and Peter pens in these words here. It concerns me greatly that there are Christians professing to know and to follow the Bible who adopt poor Bible study methods and inconsistent methods of interpretation, therefore arriving at unbiblical conclusions. There are even people in our church who have forgotten the basics, and they come out with what they call new light, yet their so-called new light has no scriptural foundation whatsoever. So today, as we continue to talk, about the basics, because some of us have forgotten the basics, and we need to come back to the basics to build a strong Christian life and a strong theological house that will stand no matter how hard the doctrinal winds blow in these last days. When it comes to Bible study, we want to measure twice to be able to cut once. Measure twice, cut once. And in doing so, we'll adopt sound hermeneutics, we'll arrive at safe interpretations, and we'll be stronger and we'll be better prepared to give a reason for the hope that is within us. So just by way of review here, part one of this series, we talked about the need to prepare. When we're coming to the Word of God, how do we approach the Word of God? Where do we start? Well, there's personal preparation that needs to take place, much like a runner stretches before they run. If you're going to be working in the garden, you gather your gardening tools. There's certain preparation that needs to be done before you study the Word of God. And the preparation required for the believer as we study the Word of God is heart preparation. Heart preparation. We need to approach God's Word dependently. That's number one. And we need to approach God's Word purposefully, with a purpose in mind, not just randomly, well, let me see what the Bible says to me today, flip the book open and see, but with a purpose, looking for hope, looking for answers, looking to find Jesus. We come to the Word of God with a purpose. And when we come to the Word of God, we're coming to the Word of God seeking a clear interpretation of the Word of God, discovering what the Bible means. You've heard people say, well, that's your interpretation, but that can't be right. That certainly can't be right. There is, and I've shared this before, there is only, when you're reading the Scriptures and you come across a passage of Scripture or maybe a Bible verse, there is only one interpretation. But there could be multiple applications. One interpretation, many applications, or several applications. The Bible isn't written to mean different things to different people, you see. When we come to the Bible, the issue in every verse that we study is what God means by it, not what it just simply means to me. Not what it means to the preacher, although you don't want to distrust the preacher, but you've got to go check the preacher, you see. Not what the church says, but what the Bible actually says. That's the most important issue in each particular verse, is what does God mean in that verse? What's he saying in that verse? And of course, we discussed a basic Bible study method that will help ensure that your Bible study methods are sound. We talked about the inductive Bible study method. And the inductive Bible study method it's a sequence of three components. Number one, you observe the Scripture, the passage of Scripture. What does it say? What does it say? And then you discover the interpretation. What does it mean? And then the third component is the application. What does it mean? What is the application for me? That's safe and that's sound. And that's very basic, by the way, a basic Bible study habit. We will talk a little bit more in depth next time we pick up this subject about some of that as well. The last time that I spoke on this message, we also talked about the fact that God's Word, the authority and the inspiration of the Word of God, is constantly being undermined by the devil. You go back to Genesis chapter 3, the devil has always raised questions concerning the authority and inspiration of God's Word. You remember the serpent said to Eve, has God really said? Or in other words, did God really say that? He was questioning the nature of God's Word, the inspiration of God's Word. And assuming that he actually said that, is that what he actually means by what he says? And there he is challenging, questioning a correct understanding of God's Word, questioning the interpretation and the authority of God's Word. So the devil has always done that. The basic ideas of 2 Timothy 3:16, all Scripture is inspired of God. 2 Peter chapter 1, 19 to 21, holy men of God were moved by the Holy Spirit, you see. These basic ideas, the inspiration and authority of the Word of God are being challenged and also being reinterpreted. Many theologians and scholars and Christians today, they take a lax approach to the Word of God, and they work from the assumption that, number one, the Bible is not fully inspired. Number two, the Bible is not fully trustworthy. Number three, the Bible is not absolutely authoritative in all that it teaches and touches upon. And number four, because of the many Bible writers, there is no real unity in the Scriptures, but a lot of diversity. However, as I've shared before and I'll state again, it's safe. It's safe to recognize the Bible as being fully inspired, absolutely trustworthy, solely authoritative, and fourthly, thoroughly consistent in all of its parts, since ultimately it comes from one divine mind, and that is Jehovah God. We read what we read in this book, whether it is theology, whether it is geography, whether it is history, whether it is science, whether it is genealogy, whatever it is, can be fully trusted. We do not need to let theories and philosophies persuade us otherwise. You can take this book in your hand and you can know that it is the Word of God to you. You can know that it is the Word of God for a lost world. So the next time we're together, we're going to take a look at some alleged contradictions, some alleged difficulties, and some things are difficult. Peter even said some of Paul's writings were difficult. We're going to take a look at some of those and see if they are actually contradictions at all or not. Today, though, we want to talk about approaching Bible prophecy. Approaching Bible prophecy. Now, when we're in school, and when we've been in school, whether you are in school, you learn at the very beginning of time, our time, in school, you learn math, you learn science, you learn the arts. And we started with the basic things first, didn't we? And then what did we do? The teacher led us on and we progressed, right? We progressed to more complicated matters. You first learned the letters of the alphabet, and then you were able to put those letters of the alphabet together into words. And then you took those words and then you put them in sentences. And then you learned to take those sentences and put them into paragraphs. And then you learned to take those paragraphs and to put them into what they call essays, which none of us like to write. Maybe some of you do. Most of us don't. I know I didn't. But essays. So from the basic, we went from the simple to the profound, from the basic to the more complex. And after patience and after a lot of hard work, our minds began to adjust to more difficult subjects. And I'd like to submit here this morning that it's the same when we come to study the Word of God. The way of salvation, the death and the resurrection of Jesus are stated very, very plainly in the Scriptures. You can't miss those things. Jesus is the way of salvation. His death means everything to us. His resurrection means everything to us. His life means everything to us. We don't normally have too much trouble with these subjects. However, it's in the prophetic portion of Scripture that we find that there are a lot of difficulties to figure out. But just as we learn more about certain things with time and with study, it can come the same with our understanding with respect to Bible prophecy. I'm going to put a Bible text on the verse for you. It's a promise for each of us, found in Psalm 25, verse 14. It says, "The secret of the Lord is with them who what? Who fear Him." So those secret things belong to who? To those that fear the Lord. They're for you and for me. God, while some things may seem challenging and difficult, if we're patient, if we're persevering, if we're trusting in Jesus, if our hearts are open to follow and to do His will, the secret things belong to those that fear Him. Don't forget that promise. Don't forget that when you're studying the Word of God. Now, the importance of prophecy is stressed in our scripture reading, so I'd like to invite you to turn back there with me, 2 Peter chapter 1, and we're going to be taking a look at certain principles that will help us unlock some of the keys of Bible prophecy, help us understand Bible prophecy. There's going to be quite a bit of information shared. Trust you'll have some pens, a pen or paper handy, scratch some notes. We'll have some things on the screen that you can visualize as well. But we go to 2 Peter chapter 1. In verses 19 through 21. The Bible says, "And so we have the prophetic word confirmed, which you would do well to heed, as a light that shines in a dark place until the day dawn and the morning star rises in your hearts. Knowing this first, that no prophecy of Scripture is of any private interpretation. For prophecy never came by the will of man, but holy men of God spoke as they were moved by the Holy Spirit." So the apostle tells us that we have a sure word of prophecy. And because we have a sure word of prophecy, what does he encourage us to do? To be sure we listen up, to pay attention, to take heed. Because it's dependable, we should pay close attention to it. There's something important in prophecy that is to be known and that is to be understood. The apostle also tells us that the scriptures came to us as holy men of God were moved by whom? By the Holy Spirit. That's exactly right. Holy men of God were moved by the Holy Spirit. And if we're going to understand Bible prophecy, we're first going to need the Holy Spirit to lead us. For spiritual things are spiritually discerned. This takes us back to heart preparation. Just as you come to the Bible and you come with a purpose, you come depending upon the Lord, putting away your preconceived ideas and letting the Word of God just speak to you as God wants to speak to you, you will know the doctrine, you will know the truth if you're willing to do His will, as Jesus said. And so this is part of the heart preparation. As you come to the Word of God in that spirit and that attitude, you definitely come to prophecy with the same attitude. So the same Holy Spirit that led these men, that led the writers of Scripture, is the same Holy Spirit we need to lead us and to guide us. For Jesus said, He, the Spirit of truth, will come and He will lead you and guide you into all truth. And where the Spirit of truth is, there is unity. And God brings us together on a platform of truth and unity. And of course, it says here in 2 Peter chapter 1, verses 19 and 20, that no scripture, no prophecy of scripture is of any private interpretation. This is a call for us when we come to Bible prophecy, when we come to scripture in general, to make sure that we are comparing scripture with scripture. We're getting what the Bible says on this particular subject in its entirety. We're not going to come up with only our own private interpretation, something that we just conjured up, something that we think just sounds right. You understand? We let the Bible interpret itself. Classic example, Daniel chapter 7. Daniel, in his vision, in his dream, in his vision, he sees these beasts rising up out of the sea. And someone said that they're actually waiting there every morning. They wake up when they look out their window, looking out in that ocean, wondering when the time is going to be when those beasts that Daniel saw in his vision are going to pop up out of the Pacific Ocean. Now, that's not a way to interpret Scripture, because as we read in Daniel chapter 7, the Scriptures interprets itself. What do those beasts represent? Kingdoms, right? Nations that would rise and that would fall one after another in a consecutive manner. And then there is these are just some basics for us. We're going to get into some more deep things here in just a little bit, but these are some basics. There is also in these verses a moral purpose of prophecy, a moral purpose of prophecy. Prophecy was not given to satisfy our curiosity. Prophecy was given so that when, as Jesus said, when you see these things come to pass, you may believe. You may believe. And of course, here in Peter, 2 Peter chapter 1, verse 19, we would do well to take heed to the word of prophecy, so that as a light that shines in a dark place, until the day dawns and the morning star rises in your hearts. Interpretations of prophecy that does not set forth in clear, distinct light the gospel of Jesus Christ is not God-inspired. Is not God-inspired. If Jesus is not at the center as Savior and the one who conquers and ultimately destroys sin, if He's not center of the prophecy, then the prophecy is not true. Amen? Amen. That was a weak amen. That Jesus is the center of prophecy, and unless He is rising in your hearts, unless you're being drawn closer to Him, then it's very likely that the prophecy and the interpretation of the prophecy you have is not God-inspired. There is a moral purpose to prophecy. And so, see, these are some of the things that we can glean from 2 Peter chapter 1, verses 19 to 20. So let's move on. I want to talk to you briefly here about laws and about principles. Everything in nature, we understand, is governed by laws and principles. Scientists working in various medical fields, horticulturalists, botanists, whatever they are, spend time and they spend energy discovering the laws of nature. Success comes to them as they discover and use those laws they find in the natural world. And of course, the flip side occurs, failure occurs, when they disregard those laws. God appointed the sun, the moon, and the stars, the planets, the comets, etc., to move according to definite laws. Law and order are fixed in the universe, and they're fixed also here on planet Earth, except for man's rebellious heart. Now, we know the time the sun sets. We have these sunset and sunrise calendars. There are definite. We know when the tides come in, the tides go out. We know when seasons come and when seasons go. There are definite laws that govern the whole course of nature. Horticulturalists, they know that mathematical laws govern the growth of leaves and of branches on trees. The gardener knows when to plant the seed and when they should grow to maturity. When the bud shoots, the flower, the leaves on the tree, we know that summer is near. The ornithologist knows the various times in which the different species of eggs to hatch because of the laws governing so much of the insect and the bird and the animal life all around us. Like never before, we see laws and principles govern everything around us. Now, the law that God declared from Mount Sinai is as unalterable as these natural laws that are around us that govern the universe. And our happiness and our usefulness depend upon obedience, not only to the letter of the law, but also to the spirit of that law. As the Bible is inspired by God, it's reasonable to think that the Bible is based upon definite laws, which when we study and with which we follow, we'll be able to gain a true understanding of the Word of God, as opposed to the principles of Satan. We understand the parable of the wheat and tares, that the devil has sown tares, and so he has false doctrines and false methods of interpreting Scripture and Bible prophecy. And so we need to discover and follow God's biblical laws in order to allow us to come to a correct understanding. And the norms for interpreting Bible prophecy are found in the Bible themselves. The Bible teaches us how to interpret itself. Prophecy teaches us how to interpret prophecy. And if we break those laws, then we're going to get ourselves into a spot of trouble. How are the laws of nature found? How do scientists discover these laws? Simply, with incredible patience. With incredible patience. The scientist constantly tabulates isolated facts until all of these facts prove that a certain law operates through nature. And until it is law, until the law is positively established, these theories that are advanced simply try to explain a fact that exists. Theories are not facts. Theories are an attempt to try to explain a fact that exists. When enough proof has been gathered, however, to demonstrate that the theory is true, then that theory becomes law. And it's the same thing that applies to understanding the Scripture and Bible prophecy. Those who patiently, those who prayerfully, each of us who search the Scriptures diligently, we can learn from that study that there are laws that govern in rightly dividing the word of truth. We especially need to apply those laws to our study of Bible prophecy. The failure to learn, the failure to apply these laws is responsible for a great amount of theological confusion and false teachings regarding last day events in the world around us today, especially in the evangelical church. Now, someone has suggested that the Bible, it's very interesting, the Bible is scientifically constructed. Scientifically constructed. And if we don't apply the principles, he says, when seeking to interpret it, we'll do injustice to the divine author. However, on the flip side, when those principles are recognized and applied, a beautiful harmony will be found to exist in all of its parts. So let's talk about a few of these principles. When we seek to understand Scripture, including prophecy, we come to realize that we can glean principles of interpretation from nature and also from the character of God. From nature and from the character of God. For example, 1 John chapter 4, verse 8 teaches us that God is... Okay, I'm just holding on. 1 John 4, 8 teaches us that God is... All right, amen. Thank you very much. So the Bible teaches us that God is love. The teaching, now stay with me for a second, I'm going to shift from prophecy to theology. The teaching of eternally burning fire, burning hell, in which sin would be perpetuated throughout eternity, is contrary to the nature of God. It's contrary to the nature of God. All texts dealing with the punishment of the wicked, for example, must be interpreted to agree with this basic principle that God is love. That God is love, you see. And God is love, and love gives. God is a great giver. But when he gives, nothing is wasted. Just like this dandelion here. Seeds blow off, it loses a part of itself, and then they plant more, get embedded in the ground, and more dandelions pop up. Nothing is wasted in God's creation. In nature, there is a conservation of energy, even though things look apparently wasted. So for example, dead leaves, they fall from trees, but they become life in the soil for next year's growth. Fruit that isn't picked from a fruit tree and eaten becomes a place for a food supply for that fruit tree. Or if the fruit rots and nourishes, the fruit might rot and then nourish the soil. The God who brings new growth, new life from decay, will also certainly bring immortal life out of a life pleasing to him. Even though you and I are decaying, even though you and I, our body is waxing old, one day God is going to make all things brand new and he'll give us immortality. If he didn't, then it would be wasted effort, the plan of salvation, and God doesn't let anything go to waste. We're talking about just some principles here. I hope you're following along with me. In nature, we see that God has more than one object in mind. God has more than one object in mind. The flowers, they provide honey for the bees. But the bees, in seeking for the honey, what do? They carry pollen and they reproducing the flowers. The flower not only attracts the bees and the insects, but what else do flowers do? Flowers beautify the earth and they make you and I very happy, don't they? Sure, husbands make your wives very happy with a bouquet of flowers, you see. And so nature has more than one object in mind. God has more than one object in mind in nature. And we see this principle of nothing wasted in the Bible. For example, God has more than one purpose in the experience of ancient Israel. It's not just the story of God's ancient people, but there is something there for us today. All that happened to ancient Israel is now useful to the church. Even conditional prophecies, which weren't fulfilled in the experience of ancient Israel because of their failure to meet conditions necessary for their fulfillment, even those are beneficial for you and for me. So nothing is wasted in the scriptures. The stories of individuals in the Old Testament also serve more than one purpose. The stories of Elijah and the stories of Jezebel, for example, they're referred in the New Testament, one in the Gospels and the other in the book of Revelation. Now, while these are true stories and while they're true occurrences, New Testament writers take their stories and they make them useful for our understanding regarding certain events that are important for us to know today. Are you with me? So there is more than one purpose to these stories and these occurrences. And so keep that in mind. We can learn a lot about understanding prophecy through nature and through the character of God. And we realize that God doesn't waste anything. There's more than one purpose for one object. I want to talk with you briefly also about comparisons. Comparisons for just a moment. Jesus, he often taught using what form of teaching? Yeah, parables, juxtapositioning, comparing, putting one thing along the side of another. He taught using parables. He took something that was familiar to everybody listening to explain something that was unfamiliar to everybody listening. That's what Jesus did. He primarily took people's vocations and he took nature, illustrations from nature, to teach important spiritual principles. The Bible also uses comparisons. God created our minds that are capable of conjuring up pictures. We often see, if we close our eyes, we often see using our mind's eye. The ear has been is made to receive vibrations of sound, which reach the brain via the auditory nerves, and the brain then translates those vibrations into pictures. Because God has given the mind the ability to make pictures, we visualize what we read, we visualize what we hear. He inspired the writers of the Bible to form a long gallery of word pictures, likenesses, similitudes, and imagery. And with those word pictures, God is able to pack a lot of information into those stories or those occurrences to teach us some very important lessons.

0: tuning in.
1: It's time now for Bible Talk. Join our hosts, Gary Gibbs and John Bradshaw, speakers for the Amazing Facts Ministry, as they now open the Bible and discuss themes that affect your life today. Stay tuned, because the next 15 minutes will deepen your understanding of God's Word.
2: Hi, friends, and welcome to Bible Talk, where we talk about what the Bible has to say to us today. I'm John Bradshaw. With me is Gary Gibbs. Hi, Gary.
3: John, it's good to be here with you today. We have a topic I think that every one of our listeners is going to be interested in.
2: Today, we're talking about salvation and what the Bible says about how a person is to be saved.
3: So, John, there are so many churches today, and they don't always agree on everything. And salvation, in fact, is one of those things that churches differ on. What does the Bible tell us about how we can be saved?
2: Well, the Bible tells us that all of us are sinners and need to be saved. And it gives us assurance that when we come to Jesus Christ, recognizing our sinfulness, repenting of our sins, accepting Jesus Christ as Lord and Savior, that we can have assurance that we have passed from death to life, from being lost to being saved and having salvation.
3: John, I grew up in a part of the country that when I gave my heart to the Lord, I remember it distinctly. I went down to the front, to the altar call.
2: Sure.
3: You remember the traditional altar call. In fact, I don't know if a whole lot of churches still do that today. But I went down, I gave my heart to the Lord, and I remember the pastor telling me, "You are saved, my son. You can say that you're saved." And so I went out of there saying, "I'm saved, I'm saved."
2: And the truth is, if you've given your life to Jesus Christ really and truthfully, you can have that assurance that you're saved. No problem at all.
3: But you know, John, I've met people, though, that when they say that, they almost seem boastful and maybe even a little presumptuous.
2: Well, you want to cut people a little slack. I mean, maybe they are boastful and presumptuous, but I'm sure more often than not, if you've ever encountered that, that's just the way people come off. I think you can have faith, not presumption, but faith and confidence. If you've given your life to Jesus Christ, you don't want to be that boastful, presumptuous person, but you can know and have certainty that Christ has changed you and saved you. And you know, I think it'd do the world a whole lot more good if more people had that confidence, and rather than worrying and fretting, entered into a relationship with Jesus where they knew that he had saved them from their sins.
3: I agree. For me, I found it to be so refreshing and helpful. I know that God loves me. I know that God has saved me from
2: Amen.
3: My sins.
2: Right.
3: And yet I also know that I'm not perfect either.
2: Sure. And that's just where God works with us and grows us. Jesus talked about the parable of first the blade, then the ear, and then the full corn in the ear. And the Christian comes to Jesus, and the life in Christ is a life of growth in his grace.
3: John, let me ask you a question that I think is pretty relevant to all our listeners. Is there a tendency to stretch this thing about being saved a little too far?
2: You know, I think there is, and this is going to come back to you talking earlier about all the different churches and the different views on different subjects. For example, you may have met, I know I have met people who believe that once they come down to the altar, as you did, there's now no longer any possibility that they can be lost.
3: Wait a minute. Is there? I thought once I went down on the altar, the way I was taught growing up, once I went down on the altar and I gave my life to the Lord, I was saved.
2: Sure,
3: and that's it. There was no possibility of being lost after that.
2: Well, what that would presuppose then is that once Jesus captures you and puts you into the kingdom of heaven, there's no way you can get out and no way you can escape. Now, you probably shouldn't want to escape, but I don't think Jesus makes anybody captives finally and forever against their will. The Bible doesn't teach anywhere that you can't think again and give back that gift of salvation.
3: But John, there are a lot of people listening to our voices right now who are thinking of a Bible text. It's the same Bible text taught to me in my church in Sunday school, John 10, 28 and 29. Can I read it to you?
2: Go right ahead.
3: Okay, so it's Jesus speaking now. So this is the red letter. This is the real thing. This is Jesus' words, his very own words. He says, "I give unto them eternal life, and they shall never perish, neither shall any man pluck them out of my hand."
2: No, I say amen to that.
3: All right, wait a minute, listen. "My Father, which

0: gave them me is greater than all, and no man is able to pluck them out of my Father's hand. So once I'm saved, John, once I put my hand in his hand, he's not letting go. There's no way that I can be lost. I made the decision. Jesus has made the decision. We are eternally melted together.
1: Now, Gary, listen, what a person can do is take a Bible verse, even one that appears to be clear, and make it say way more than the author intended for it to say. Now, what this verse is saying is absolutely true. No one can take you out of God's hand. That means that when you go down to that altar, I can't come down there and drag you out of God's grip. When you come to Jesus, I can't come to you and take away that gift of salvation from you. I can't do it. The devil can't do it. Your family and your friends can't do it. No man can pluck you out of God's hand. That's right. But there are other places in the Bible that indicate very clearly that you can take yourself out of God's hand. You want me to give you an illustration of that?
0: Do that. Tell me.
1: I've got a little boy, 2 years old. Anyone who has ever had a two-year-old is going to know that what I'm about to say is absolutely true.
0: And I have one, so tell me what they do.
1: All right. Well, you know this from experience then. You will take your little two-year-old, as I take mine, by the hand, right? Now, can anyone come and pluck your little girl out of your hand? Now, let's not stretch this to ridiculous, you might say, you know, Mr. Universe might, but I'm not going there. To all intents and purposes, can anyone take her out of your hand?
0: No, she's safe in my hand. Right. I'm not letting go of her.
1: And my little boy is safe in my hand, too, and there's nothing can get him out of my hand. Now, let me ask you this question. Have you ever been walking along with your little princess, and you've said, now come this way, darling, as I've said to my little boy, come on, son, and all of a sudden, like an eel or something, that little hand just slips right out of your hand, and he's gone. Has that ever happened?
0: Oh, just this week. She's got a will of her own. Boy, I was trying to get her to go one direction. We're crossing a curb, and I knew she was going to trip and fall on that curb. Did she want Daddy's help? Not at all. And I couldn't hold that hand. You're right. She's able to wiggle that little hand out, and I had to talk her back into putting that hand in mine,
1: exactly,
0: or she was going to fall and bust her face.
1: Exactly. Many other times, you'll be in the store, and my little boy sees something, and it's not that they're bad kids now, but they're just out of your hand, and they're gone. Now, there's one way around that, Gary, and that is you grip the hand of your child so tightly that they've got no choice in the matter.
0: Yeah, but then she cries and makes a scene and all that type of stuff.
1: She's got no choice in the matter, and her heart is not engaged. Now, we know when this thing works best, right? You take hold of your child's hand, and you say, come with me, and they do so how?
0: They cooperate. Willingly, they know it's the thing to do.
1: That's it. Willingly, you see. Now, when we come to Jesus, no one can take us out of his hand. We can choose to do so, though. We can choose to take our hand out of his hand and say, Lord, I don't want to have my hand in your hand anymore. Now, does that make any sense?
0: No, it doesn't. Because like my little child, when I was walking her, without me, she was going to trip and fall. She really needed to keep her hand in my hand.
1: Right. The only time there is safety is when our hand is in Christ's hand, right? But you look at the Bible. What did Joshua say? Choose ye this day whom you will serve. Didn't he say that?
0: Yes, he did.
1: Salvation is all about a choice. In Romans chapter 6, know ye not that you are the servants of the one to whom you yield yourselves to obey, who you choose to obey.
0: So, John, what you're saying, salvation is a choice, and then when Jesus says, no man will pluck you out of my hand, you're saying, nobody else can pluck you out of God's hand but you yourself. You make the choice whether you stay in Christ or out of Christ.
1: Let me read you a verse that answers that question in the affirmative. 1 Timothy 4:16, take heed unto thyself and unto the doctrine. Continue in them. For in doing this, in doing what now? Continuing, right? In doing this, thou shalt both save thyself and them that hear thee. It's when you continue. Jesus said, if you continue in my word, then you're my disciples indeed. Think of some examples in the Bible of people who did not do this. King Saul, right?
0: Mm-hmm.
1: Filled with the Spirit, right?
0: Mm-hmm.
1: He went out onto the barren hills of Gilboa, fell on a sword, died at his own hand. You'd have to be fooling yourself to imagine that that Saul died saved.
0: Would Judas be an example of that in the New Testament?
1: Judas would almost have to be, wouldn't he?
0: Because he was used by God to do miracles. He was part of the 12 that did miracles, part of the 70 that did miracles. So God had to be working through him at some point in his life.
1: He did great things. Ananias and Sapphira. Now, let's be honest. The Bible doesn't say Ananias and Sapphira were saved. But as far as we can tell, they were in the church serving the Lord. And what happened? They were dishonest, lied to the Holy Spirit, dead, lost.
0: John, let me ask you a question then. Okay, so you're saying that when I make that commitment to Christ, I give my life to him. I can have the assurance right then that he accepts me, right?
1: Right then, okay. Full assurance.
0: So I have the assurance of salvation, and I can say I'm saved. But then you're also saying if I make wrong choices against God, then I have taken my hand out of God's hand.
1: That's right.
0: Now I can have that assurance, or can I?
1: When your hand, let me ask you the question, when your little girl's hand is out of your hand, who has any assurance at all that she's going to cross the street in one piece? There's no assurance.
0: Probably only her, because she doesn't know what's lurking around the corner.
1: There you go, see? There's no assurance for anyone when our hand is not in the hand of God. Now let's try to make this a little more practical. You're hammering a nail working on your house, and you bang your thumb and say something you shouldn't have said, and that Jesus didn't want you to say. Now, you don't have to lose any sleep. Oh, I'm lost now because I made a mistake. We're talking about someone drawing their heart away from God's heart.
0: But wait a minute. You mean if I bang my finger and an expletive comes out, a really bad one, you mean I can tell myself, don't worry about that. I'm saved. God accepts me. And every now and then I'm going to bang my finger and shout. And
1: no,
0: it won't be shouting glory.
1: What I would say is that when that happens, if you're truly a Christian now, God's going to speak to your heart about that and convict you. And at that moment,
0: my wife's going to speak to my heart and convict me.
1: Yeah, as well she ought. At that moment, you'd repent, tell the Lord how sorry you are. And let's understand something. What is Christianity? It's having a relationship with Jesus. And when Jesus is in your heart and your hand is in his hand, are you going to want to carry on living the old life, yes or no?
0: No, not at all. I want to change. I don't like being that person.
1: And then when you fall into sin, is Christ going to speak to you and convict you of that?
0: He is, and he does. I'm not perfect. He still does. He speaks to my heart.
1: Yes, he will. And that's the way Christianity works. What Jesus invites us into is a relationship with him, where our hand is in his hand. We don't want to separate. We don't want to fall. That's the joy of the gospel, that Christ can change a heart. Gary, good conversation today. Thank you.
0: It has been. And I'm glad that we've been able to have this, because we can have the assurance of salvation, and yet we realize our choices are vital to our destiny.
1: Friend, thanks for joining us today. Join us for more next time right here at Bible Talk.
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4: What What's the biggest wave you've ever seen on a lake or the ocean? Some scientists are now saying that there is evidence that in ancient times, a wave over 1,000 feet tall swept over parts of the Earth, creating some of its geological features. The largest wave ever recorded in modern times was a 1,700-foot wave which struck a remote area of Alaska. A landslide caused the wave, which was magnified by the shape of the bay, until a wall of water almost one-third of a mile high swept onto the opposing hills, stripping them of forests. Two people drowned, but miraculously fishermen aboard two boats were swept out to sea and lived to tell about the ride of a lifetime. Some geologists have proposed that a similar wave caused by an underwater landslide swept across the Hawaiian Islands in the more distant past. As evidence, they point to blankets of gravel, sometimes 25 feet thick, as well as other debris from the ocean, which is found scattered across the southern slopes of the Hawaiian Islands. Other geologists believe that these are the remains of a sea that was once much higher. Well, according to the Bible, they may both be right. It's possible that these gravel beds and ocean bottom debris may represent both the violence of the Great Flood and the higher sea levels at the end of the flood, which is recorded in Genesis.
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6: This is Max McLean. If Christ died and return to life to be the Lord of both the dead and the living, who are we to judge another believer? Listen to the Bible from Romans 14. You then, why do you judge your brother? Or why do you look down on your brother? For we will all stand before God's judgment seat. It is written, as surely as I live, says the Lord, every knee will bow before me, every tongue will confess to God. So then each of us will give an account of himself to God. Therefore, let us stop passing judgment on one another. Instead, make up your mind not to put any stumbling block or obstacle in your brother's way. As one who is in the Lord Jesus, I am fully convinced that no food is unclean in itself. But if anyone regards something as unclean, then for him it is unclean. If your brother is distressed because of what you eat, you are no longer acting in love. Do not by your eating destroy your brother for whom Christ died. Do not allow what you consider good to be spoken of as evil. For the kingdom of God is not a matter of eating and drinking, but of righteousness, peace, and joy in the Holy Spirit. Because anyone who serves Christ in this way is pleasing to God and approved by men. Let us therefore make every effort to do what leads to peace and mutual edification. Do not destroy the work of God for the sake of food. All food is clean, but it is wrong for a man to eat anything that causes someone else to stumble. It is better not to eat meat or drink wine or to do anything else that will cause your brother to fall. So whatever you believe about these things, keep between yourself and God. Blessed is the man who does not condemn himself by what he approves. But the man who has doubts is condemned if he eats, because his eating is not from faith. And everything that does not come from faith is sin. From Romans 14. Listen to the Bible. It's great for the soul.
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We're looking at Daniel 7, verse 8 today. I was considering the horns, and there was another horn, a little one, coming up among them, before whom three of the first horns were plucked out by the roots. And there in this horn were eyes like the eyes of a man, and a mouth speaking great things. We've already looked at this verse once before, but today there's something else I want you to notice. As the Roman Empire collapses, it breaks apart into fragments represented by 10 horns that come out of the fourth beast's head. Then an 11th horn shows up among them and uproots 3 of the other 10 horns. Historically speaking, it's remarkable just how accurate this prediction was. With minor variations, historians often date the collapse of the Roman Empire to the year 476 AD. Shortly after that, the Roman Emperor Justinian pulled up stakes and moved his headquarters to the city of Constantinople in the east. On his way out of town, he essentially handed control of the Western Roman Empire to the Bishop of Rome in 533 AD. There was just one little problem. Historically, there had been 3 barbarian tribes who really didn't recognize the authority of the Roman bishop, because, among other things, they were caught up in something known as the Arian heresy. The Arians mistakenly denied the divinity of Christ, and that put them at odds with the Roman Church. And that, in turn, really made the intention of Justinian to make the Roman bishop the head of the church in the West somewhat problematic. By the time the decree was issued in 533, however, one of the offending tribes, the Heruli, had already been destroyed by Roman armies. In 534, the Vandals were taken out, and then in 538, the Ostrogoths were defeated by the Roman general Belisarius. 3 of the barbarian tribes in the Western Empire had been uprooted, and now the path was clear for the Bishop of Rome to assume the grandiose role that the Roman emperor had intended to give him. Now again, think about the amazing detail in this prophecy. Hundreds of years in advance, it predicted that 3 of the barbarian tribes would be destroyed. Not 2, not 4, not 10, just 3. How in the world could Daniel possibly know something like that? It's really pretty simple. While world events continue to baffle the brightest minds on the planet, there really is someone who's got it all figured out. The Bible says that God knows the end from the beginning, and it's not just a matter of God sitting back and watching it all play out. He's actually steering and guiding world events in such a way that it will finally bring about the kingdom of Christ. In fact, the very next verse points us to the planet's final destination. That's the whole purpose of Daniel chapter 7. He's inviting us to trust Him, to believe that He is headed somewhere with our planet, and that He's got a plan that includes us personally. Today, He's offering you the security of knowing that He knows who you are, and He knows how to get you where you need to be. And taking Him up on that offer really is just a better way to live.

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1: You've got questions? God has answers, and they're all found in the Bible. Welcome to God's Treasure Chest. I'm Charles Mills. Let's see what's hiding in God's Word today.
2: Why is baptizing important?
1: First of all, we must believe it is important because Jesus was baptized. If it didn't matter, he would have found something better to do on that sunny afternoon by the Jordan River. Baptism is important because it's a symbol of something deep inside your heart. It's a way of saying to your whole church family, I love Jesus so much that

0: willing to do what he did. I'm publicly showing that I'm a God-loving, Bible-believing Christian. You're also reminding those who attend your service what the Apostle Paul said. We are therefore buried with him through baptism into death, in order that just as Christ was raised from the dead through the glory of the Father, we too may live a new life. Romans 6:4 NIV. When you come up out of that water, you're telling everyone, this is what Jesus can do for you. He can wash away your sins and let you begin a brand new life with him by your side. Can you get to heaven without being baptized? Yes. But the Savior hopes you'll share with others what he has taught you by his example. With this simple act, your friends can witness a demonstration of God's saving grace in action. If you'd like to learn more about God and his amazing treasure chest, write for your free kids-only Bible course. The address is Treasure Chest, P.O. Box 53055, Los Angeles, California, 90053. Discover the many answers waiting for you in God's treasure chest.
1: And when Jesus departed thence, two blind men followed him, crying and saying, Thou Son of David, have mercy on us. And when he was come into the house, the blind men came to him. And Jesus saith unto them, Believe ye that I am able to do this? They said unto him, Yea, Lord. Then touched he their eyes, saying, According to your faith be it unto you. And their eyes were opened. For if ye forgive men their trespasses, your heavenly Father will also forgive you.
2: 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Or maybe a death or divorce has broken your family? 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
3: John MacArthur here with more Portraits of Grace. You know, each of us have a natural tendency to talk about ourselves. Maybe what we've accomplished, how much money we've made, how much praise we deserve. But just listen to the humble words of Hannah in the Bible. Boast no more so very proudly. Do not let arrogance come out of your mouth. For the Lord is a God of knowledge, and with him actions are weighed. Proverbs says, let another praise you and not your own mouth. In other words, refuse to brag. What a concept. Let me encourage you to commit yourself to talking less about yourself and listening more. That's going to make you a better spouse, a better friend, a better employee, a better parent. This is John MacArthur. Let me remind you that putting others before yourself and the needs of others ahead of yours helps you become a better portrait of grace.
4: Now a look at your morning weather on Janesville Christian Talk Radio. Mostly cloudy today with a high near 79 and lows around 61. Intermittent clouds tomorrow with a high of 80 and lows around 60. For your Wednesday, mostly cloudy with thunderstorms with a high near 81 and lows around 60. And for Thursday, intermittent clouds with a high near 78 and lows around 53. That's your morning weather on Janesville Christian Talk Radio.
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8: The book of Daniel is very special. Very special indeed. We preach a lot about prophecy. Prophecy seminars on the book of Revelation. because we want people to understand the things that are coming soon that Jesus talked about. Many people misunderstand what the whole point of prophecy is all about. And I think if we properly embrace the book of Daniel in connection to Revelation, we'll better understand what it is that Jesus is talking about. Because when we study prophecy, it's not about learning the sensational events that are to take place. See, the book of Daniel talks about prophecies. And in fact, the book of Revelation makes a lot of references to the book of Daniel, telling us, go back and read Daniel if you want to understand what Revelation is talking about. And when you go back to Daniel, you find additional prophecies. But you know what you also find? A bunch of character-building stories. Half of it is character-building stories. The other half is prophecy. Daniel's trying to tell us, if you have any hope of looking to the future and facing the things that are to come, you got to have your character built or rebuilt by Jesus Christ. And that's the only way you should ever tangle or mess with prophecy. If you're just looking at a bunch of sensational events, you're going to be some sort of conspiracy theorist. And you're going to be paranoid about everything that's going to take place. And what God is trying to counsel us is that the things that are happening are happening. And He does want us to know about these things and be prepared. But the best way you can be prepared is to allow Jesus to transform your character and make decisions on a daily basis to live your life like Daniel lived. And that's what we're going to look at. Daniel 1, verse 1. It says, in the third year of the reign of Jehoiakim, king of Judah, Nebuchadnezzar, king of Babylon, came to Jerusalem and besieged it. And the Lord gave Jehoiakim, king of Judah, into his hand with some of the vessels of the house of God. And he brought them to the land of Shinar, to the house of his God, and placed the vessels in the treasury of his God. The setting of the book of Daniel is that Daniel was a native of the city of Jerusalem. They had their worship. They had their God. They had their way of living life. But you know what? They came under attack. The city was besieged. And that meant that this powerful empire of Babylon, Nebuchadnezzar, surrounded the city, cut off the supply lines, and starved them into submission. Daniel is then transported, along with many other captives, back to Babylon. And there spends the rest of his earthly life, 70-some years, in this foreign land as an exile, surrounded by a culture he was not originally meant to be in. And I think the book of Daniel is so powerful to us and speaks to us because we are also exiles of a sort. Now you may say, well, I've always lived here. I've never moved to a foreign culture. Now some of you have. But it's beyond the scope of that. In other words, the original culture, the original homeland that God intended for us was Eden, where there was no death. There was no suffering. There was no pain. That's our true homeland. Daniel, living as an exile, looked forward to the day when he would return to his homeland. God's established Eden and says, I want you to thrive, I want you to live. But because sin came, because the devil tempted them and they fell, God had to send his angels to escort Adam and Eve out of their original home to this place of death. And there they, and here we, live in exile from our original home. And Daniel, throughout the book, all the character-building stories are set in the context that he is in a world he's not supposed to be in. And he is constantly influenced and surrounded by a way of living that is not of his God or his homeland. And there is external pressure that is constantly put upon him to submit, to become like the Babylonians. But Daniel makes a decision each and every day of his life that while he is there in exile in Babylon, and he does obviously have to live there, he lives his life in a way that is faithful to his God and faithful to the homeland he hopes to one day return to. And that sets up a standard for us as Christians, looking forward to the day when Jesus Christ will recreate the new heaven and the new earth that is portrayed in Revelation 21 and 22. If we truly believe that Jesus is coming, if we truly believe that God is going to deliver us to a land of death, will we be like Daniel and choose to be faithful and live according to the standards, the way of life of the kingdom of heaven? That's the challenge. In ancient times, when one kingdom conquered another, it was a sign that my God is more powerful than your God. If you lost, that means your God is weaker than mine. And Daniel is constantly surrounded with this influence. Verse 3, it says, "The king commanded Ashpenaz, his chief eunuch, to bring some of the people of Israel, both of the royal family and of the nobility, youths without blemish, of good appearance and skillful in all wisdom, endowed with knowledge, understanding, learning, and competent to stand in the king's palace, and to teach them the literature and the language of the Chaldeans." Certain people were selected. King Nebuchadnezzar says, "We have brought these people. They are now ours. We want to train them to function very well in our society. We're going to find the best and the brightest, and we're going to train them." And so Daniel and his fellow compatriots are put through a series of training for 3 years. And they're going to be trained in the language of the Chaldeans, the culture, the law system. They're to function in the court. Very high responsibility. A lot of intricate knowledge. They're going to be trained. And God is going to give Daniel the ability to be good at what the king is asking him to do. Daniel is going to be very efficient in the court of King Nebuchadnezzar and give everything he can. But Daniel will not compromise issues of character, activities that are viewed in connection with his God. He will live, he will perform his occupation to the fullest of his capabilities, but he will not compromise God. God is calling us in these days to do the same thing. We are called to have different professions in this world, but we are to be, like Daniel, good at what we do. Just because we're Christians doesn't mean that we say, "Hey, I'm going to go to work and be lazy. I'm going to not put everything into my work. I'm going to show up late and I'm going to leave early. And it's okay because God's in my life." No, God calls us to a higher standard to live. That's what Daniel did. But here's the hard part. As we see throughout the book of Daniel, Daniel didn't compromise his faith in order to do that. He was the top of his profession, but he was also at the top of his faith. He was faithful to God. When they said, "You can no longer pray to your God 3 times a day. We will throw you in the lion's den." Daniel didn't plead and cry. Daniel didn't say, "Well, I'm going to stop doing my best in the court." He continued to do his best, but he also continued to throw his doors and windows open 3 times a day and pray to his God and said, "If you want to kill me, that's fine. But I am not compromising my faith. I will give you the best of my ability in my profession. But I also will not seek to use that as an excuse to hand over my faith to you." And this is the onslaught Daniel faces throughout the entire book that is written here. And it is the onslaught that we too face, because many of us are struggling in an economy. Those who have had professions, maybe our profession isn't going so well and we're looking for other job opportunities. Or perhaps there's some young people here who are looking to find professions. They're looking to be trained. They're looking to go to school. They're looking to get into the workforce. And I tell you what, we are being besieged. The devil will say, "You want a job? Well, forget about this spiritual stuff. Forget about the Sabbath. Forget about your morals. Forget about your standards. Just live like everybody else, and I will leave you alone, and I will give you the riches of this world." That's what he told Jesus in the wilderness. He took him out there, and the devil himself told to Jesus, "If you will abandon this whole salvation thing, if you will give up your allegiance to your Father, I will give you the kingdoms of the world." And he showed him the grandeur, the riches, the power, the passion. And Jesus said, "No, I will remain faithful to my Father. You keep your stuff." But I believe Jesus gave everything in ministry, but Jesus gave everything in his profession. I believe if we were able to go back and look into the carpenter shop of his father where he worked 30 years, I believe we would find the most exquisite, finely crafted, and whatever workmanship he provided, because I don't think Jesus cut corners. He gave everything that he could, and that's what Daniel did, and that's what we're called to do, to give everything we can, but also not to compromise our faith in doing it. And that is a tall, tall order. Notice what happens. Verse 5, "The king assigned them a daily portion of the food that the king ate and of the wine that he drank. They were to be educated for 3 years, and at the end of that time, they were to stand before the king. Among these were Daniel, Hananiah, Mishael, and Azariah of the tribe of Judah. And the chief of the eunuchs gave them names. Daniel he called Belteshazzar. Hananiah he called Shadrach. Mishael he called Meshach. And Azariah he

called Abednego. Do you know why they were given new names? Because the names had theological significance, significant of their religion. The Babylonians worshiped completely different gods. We're stronger than you, and we're going to force you to be just like us in every way, including worship. And so we're going to give you names that every time I call your name, it gives praise to my gods. And you get to hear that in your own ear and listen to the fact that my gods are stronger than your God. They were under that kind of pressure. They were under that kind of coercion. They were ordered to eat the food off of the king's table. Verse 8, but Daniel resolved that he would not defile himself with the king's food or with the wine that he drank. Therefore, he asked the chief of the eunuchs to allow him not to defile himself. Daniel is a prisoner. He feels that the food that's coming off the king's table will defile him, will separate him from God. There's a practice they're asking him to engage in that he finds not acceptable to his faith. And what does he do? He speaks up. That's hard in our world. Especially for those who are passive, those of us who naturally we're not the kind of people that just love to stand up and draw attention to ourselves. And in those situations, it's easy to just kind of go along with the flow. It's not rock the boat. And there's nothing wrong with that to a certain degree because they're so compassionate, they don't want to cause problems for other people. That's a good thing. But there's also times that we are called to be a witness. We were always called to be a witness. And we have to speak. But sometimes we have this impression that in order to witness for the Lord, we have to be obnoxious. But you know what? I don't think Daniel was obnoxious. It's hard to tell here, but I kind of get the impression Daniel was sort of a laid-back kind of guy. But he wasn't afraid to stand, and he certainly wasn't afraid to live his faith. And so here he requests of Ashpenaz, he says, look, I really have an issue with eating this food. I'd rather not defile myself. In fact, I'm not going to eat it. And as hard as it might have been for him to do that, notice what the next verse says, verse 9. God gave Daniel favor and compassion in the sight of the chief of the eunuchs. I don't imagine he gained favor and compassion from Ashpenaz because he was obnoxious. I believe that he reached out in a very compassionate way, yet a very firm way, and said, this is what I believe, and I will not yield this. Verse 10, the chief of the eunuchs said to Daniel, I fear my lord the king who assigned your food and your drink, for why should he see that you were in worse condition than the youths who are of your own age? So you would endanger my head with the king. Ashpenaz explains the situation to Daniel, says, look, I hear you. I don't really have a problem with this, but the king has ordered you to eat what he wants you to eat. Part of it is he believed that, you know, part of the defiling influences was a connection, probably the food, much of the meat and the wine. I mean, we know the health principles, but I think in this specific context, the meat and the wine were directly connected to perhaps pagan sacrifices and the connection to his gods. And so King Nebuchadnezzar believed, I'm going to make these boys healthier with my food from my gods. And they had marched miles and miles across the desert to get to Babylon, so they needed to rejuvenate these boys. They needed to give them the stuff that was going to make them strong and healthy. And so Ashpenaz says, look, I appreciate your situation, but if you don't eat this, and the king sees you looking worse than all the other guys who are eating off his table, he's going to wonder why I didn't feed it to you, and it's going to be me. My head's going to be cut off. And you know what? Daniel's not obnoxious. He doesn't say, well, to heck with you. I don't care. I'm doing my thing. Daniel is compassionate to this guy. Notice what he says. He is reasonable with Ashpenaz. Verse 11, Daniel said to the steward whom the chief of the eunuchs had assigned over Daniel, Hananiah, Mishael, and Azariah, test your servants for 10 days. Let us be given vegetables to eat and water to drink. Then let our appearance and the appearance of the youths who eat the king's food be observed by you. And then deal with your servants according to what you see. He says, I understand that. Look, let's try this. You test us. Give us vegetables and water to eat. And you test us for 10 days. You know, we're going to be here for 3 years. 10 days isn't going to make a whole lot of difference. And at the end of those 10 days, after eating vegetables and water, you look at us and you look at those who've been eating off the king's table. And if we are not as healthy, if not healthier, then I submit to you. Do whatever you feel is necessary to me. But test us and see. It's scary, the idea of telling our employer, I don't work on Sabbath. I have this 24-hour period from sundown Friday night, which changes throughout the year, until sundown Saturday night.
And I don't work during that 24-hour period. It's really, really hard. But maybe we should approach it in the way Daniel approaches and say, you know what? I appreciate the fact that you feel the need to keep the doors open and so forth. But I also have this conviction. I will work Saturday night at sundown, if need be. I will work Sundays. But I will not work during this 24-hour period. And test me and see if I do not give you everything that I've got and help your production. Because remember, this is part of the Lord. You're standing for God and saying, okay, God, I'm standing for you. Help me. I need to pay the bills. I need to have this job. And see what the Lord does. Daniel was courageous to step forward and say, this is my conviction and I will not budge with it. And I respect your view, but I also ask you to respect my view. And I will give you everything I can in every way that I can, but I cannot give you this. And see what the Lord does. I had a job one time where I was working at a factory and I had the opportunity to work as a temporary for multiple weeks. And then they wanted to hire me at the end of that full time. And I said, I would love to work here. I said, but temporary, I just work Monday through Friday. And they also had Saturday hours and so forth, but I'd never worked that because I was a temp. And they said, we'd love for you to come work. We think you're a really hard worker. It was one of the only, I think I was probably the only temp that they actually asked to stay on full time. And he said, we're a really hard worker. We really appreciate the spirit and the energy you've brought here. And we're really excited. And I said, I would love to work here. I said, but I do not work these 24 hours. Friday night, sundown, till Saturday at sundown. And I said, I will work Saturday night. I will work Sunday. And I will give you my everything. But I will not, under any circumstances, work those hours. And because the employer had seen what kind of work that I was willing to give to them, you know what he said to me? He said, boy, he said, we don't work on Sundays, so that wouldn't be possible anyway for you to make up time. He said, so that means you're basically going to get 2 days a week always off. He's like, you know what? If you told me in the beginning that you were going to demand 2 days a week off, I never would have gone for it. But because he knew what kind of worker that I was and that I was willing to give him everything, he was not a Christian, let me tell you. He made life difficult for a lot of the Christians in the company, but he respected me. And we had a pretty good friendship. We kind of had a little Nebuchadnezzar Daniel situation going on. Because he knew I gave him everything. And I was honest with him. And I was trustworthy with him. And I worked hard at what I did. And because of that, God gave me favor with him. And that's not easy to do. I'm not bragging on myself. It was hard to do that. And there's always new opportunities to test our faith. But Daniel wasn't afraid to do it, and God blessed him. And in the situations where I've not been afraid to do it, God has blessed me. And I tell you, when you do it, God will bless you as well. Because having faith is not just believing in your mind that something is true. The kind of saving faith that Scripture talks about is the kind of faith that also involves trust. That says, Lord, I'm going to step out in faith and expect that you're going to provide for me. I'm standing for your principles, and against what I see in the world, I believe that you will meet my needs. That's the basis of tithe. Why do you continue to pay tithe and offering faithfully with every paycheck when sometimes it's tough to make ends meet? It's because God says in his word, pay me my tithes and offerings. He gives us a promise. He says, give me my tithes and offerings and see. Test me. If I will not open up the windows of heaven and pour so much blessing out upon you, you will not be able to contain it all. And I have stories, myself and others, who have been at situations financially. They said, I don't have enough to pay all my bills and pay tithe. But they went back to Scripture and they saw that promise and they said, okay, God, I'm really going to test you. Their conscience was stirred and they said, all right, I'm going to give you your tithe and offering. You promised. And I'm going to test you. And they write in their tithe and they send it in and they get a check in the mail. They get a tax return. They get money back from somebody that owed the money that they'd forgotten about a long time ago. They find money in a coat. It comes from somewhere. And they could not have logically pinpointed where it was going to come from before it happened. It's because they had to take that step of faith and say, I will do this, God. Now, are you going to defend your promise? Are you going to back it up? God wants us to test him. You know, sometimes you say, well, we shouldn't, you know, doubt that God's real. We're not talking about that. He says, I give you promises, and if you act upon them, then I have written in my word that I will back it up. And if I don't back it up, then don't believe in me ever again. That's how hard the line God lays it for us. We have to trust him. But most of us are just too afraid to even trust him once.
And if we learn to get in the habit of explaining everything away and say, oh, well, you know, the Lord understands, the Lord understands, the Lord understands, the Lord understands. Pretty soon, we have a Christian life where we're believing a lot intellectually. We're walking around with a facade and we've got the little fish on the back of our cars and we've got the shirts that say we're Christians. But when you look at your life and say, okay, when have you had to lay everything on the line and watch what the Lord did for you to come through? You don't have an accumulative bag of experiences. See, when you look at the life of Daniel, well, Daniel, what have you ever done? What have you ever experienced? Well, you know, I was willing to ask for this diet thing and not to defile myself, and the Lord gave me favor with this guy. Daniel 2, they were going to kill him, and he was bold enough to go to King Nebuchadnezzar and say, let me pray to my God and see what he'll do. Shadrach, Meshach, and Abednego in Daniel 3, they were to bow down to the statue. They wouldn't do it. They got thrown in, and God delivered him from that. Daniel 6, he was thrown in the lion's den. Over and over and over again, Daniel has this accumulation of experiences to say, I trusted the Lord and this is what he did. I trusted the Lord and this is what he did. It wasn't because of his own worth or his own goodness. It was because he had a faith that wasn't just a mental belief, but it was a trust that says, okay, Lord, I believe that this chair will support me and I will sit in it and watch what you're going to do. That's the kind of faith we have to have. It's a trust. It's like your family members who go to bat for you, who will die for you, and you have no doubt of saying to them, look, I know Thomas has got my back, and I trust him 100%. I know he won't stab me in the back. I know he will do everything he can for me. And so I will tell him this secret, and that act is a demonstration that I trust him, because now he possesses information that he could perhaps ruin me with or make me look foolish with or whatever. If I didn't trust him, I wouldn't tell him. But if I tell him, that's a demonstration that I trust him. I'm taking an action. He wants us to trust him so much that we take action and follow through with what he's asked us to do. Verse 14, it says, so he, Ashpenaz, listened to them in this matter and tested them for 10 days. At the end of 10 days, it was seen that they were better in appearance and fatter in flesh than all the youths who ate the king's food. So the steward did what was best, took away their food and the wine that they were to drink, and gave them vegetables and water. And you know what's interesting? Dr. Jacques Ducan at Andrews University points out the fact that all throughout the book of Daniel, chapter 1 in particular, Daniel makes all these references back to the Garden of Eden, to God's original plan, to God's original order of how things were to be carried out. We gain our health message from this, that God gave us an established diet of foods to be a blessing and a benefit to us. We try to eat, you know, healthy lifestyle, and people ask, why are you vegetarians? Why is that your goal? Is it some kind of legalism? Does it make you righteous? No, not at all. But here's the thing. If we are exiles looking for that future land, that Eden restored, which is what Revelation 21 and 22 is, there's not going to be any death there. What kind of meat are we going to be eating? None. It's about learning what that life is like here and allowing Jesus to transform us, to teach us. And so if there's not going to be any death in heaven, let's try to accept the original form that God has given, the vegetarian diet. Now, he still prescribed and allowed certain meats to be eaten, and the clean and the unclean and so forth. But you might want to consider the failing health of the animal population and a number of other factors. And here's something else. Some of you might have seen the interview with former President Bill Clinton. Former President Clinton has had numerous health problems and blockages in his heart. He had some surgery that was done to open up those blockages. But he also started doing a lot of research, because when they did the surgery, they said there's a very high percentage that you will build these plaques back up in your heart again, and you will have the same problem a year from now, 2 years. And so he started doing a lot of research, and former President Bill Clinton, who got a hold of a lot of the research that's out there, and found out that a plant-based diet not only helps prevent the plaque buildup, but also the nutrients actually helps erode away and remove the plaque buildup that's in there. And so former President Bill Clinton is eating almost a vegan diet now, because he sees it's beneficial for him. He is not doing it out of a particular faith. He's seeing that there's a bodily benefit for him. Science is revealing this. Yet guess what? This book thousands of years ago told us the same thing in an age when we didn't understand science. When you trust God by faith, he blesses you. He's established an order, and he says, when you trust me and you follow that order, there's a natural blessing that comes from that. But I also have blessed you in addition to that. And so we find that when this happens, verse 17, as for these youths, God gave them learning and skill in all literature and wisdom
And Daniel had understanding in all visions and dreams. At the end of time, when the king had commanded that they should be brought in, the chief of the eunuchs brought them in before Nebuchadnezzar.

0: Nebuchadnezzar. And the king spoke with them, and among all of them, none was found like Daniel, Hananiah, Mishael, and Azariah. Therefore they stood before the king, and in every matter of wisdom and understanding about which the king inquired of them, he found them 10 times wiser than all the magicians and enchanters that were in his kingdom. So Daniel, living in exile, was called by God to live in a foreign land, to be a witness to the people in the foreign land. And his witness eventually convicts King Nebuchadnezzar to give his heart to God. Pagan tyrant king. But God put Daniel in a foreign land, an exile. And Daniel thrived because he applied these principles of a godly life. And he said, I will give everything that I can to the service, to the occupation here in Babylon, to King Nebuchadnezzar. As you read through the book of Daniel, he starts to care about Nebuchadnezzar. And I think because he had the heart of Jesus, even though Jesus hadn't come in the flesh yet, he still had the heart of Jesus. He cared about Nebuchadnezzar when he first got there. Even though Nebuchadnezzar had ripped everything away from him, he cared about King Nebuchadnezzar. In chapter 4, King Nebuchadnezzar has a vision, a dream, and Daniel's brought in to interpret it. And Daniel knows that this dream that Nebuchadnezzar had is spelling trouble for King Nebuchadnezzar. And in very heartfelt anguish, Daniel is hesitant to tell Nebuchadnezzar, not because he's afraid Nebuchadnezzar is going to kill him, but because he doesn't want to give this bad news to someone who's very dear to his heart. But King Nebuchadnezzar says, please, Daniel, it's okay. Go ahead and tell me. And Daniel says, sir, this is for your enemies. This is going to make your enemies happy, not you. He says, it's okay, Daniel. I know you well enough to know that this message is from God and this is something I need to hear. And so Daniel is put in exile to be faithful to his God, to live in expectation of the return to his homeland and the return to his God face to face. But until then, he is faithful in everything that he is handed, and he does not compromise, and that serves as a powerful witness to the Babylonian world, so that when Jesus comes, not only will Daniel be ready to go home, but Nebuchadnezzar and many of those other Babylonian people will be ready to go home with Daniel. And that's the way we need to look at it. That's what our mission is here. We are set in this world of exile. And there are people that are so full of pain and death and suffering, and they don't understand. And God has set us here in a land of exile, facing trials and difficulties. But we are called to be faithful to God, faithful in expectation of that world to come. And while we are doing that, we are a bright light that shines to the people around us so they can reach out to them in love and understanding and give them the hope of the gospel that Jesus Christ can transform their lives. And there's a better place waiting for them so that when Jesus comes at the second coming, it won't be just you that's going, but it'll be your family members. It'll be your neighbors, your coworkers, and the people you've met through the course of life that God has brought into your realm of influence. Do you want God to make you a powerful witness, to bring your whole neighborhood with you when you come? This is my prayer for each of us.
1: 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Until next time, remember to keep Jesus, the true word of life, by your side.
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4: This is John MacArthur with another edition of Portraits of Grace. The story is told of a pastor who never ministered to anyone without first checking their financial consideration. The more generous they were with their money, the more generous he was with his

Hundreds of strange unidentified flying objects have been cataloged from eyewitnesses around the world. Mysterious lights in the heavens, unearthly forms which move at dizzying speeds. These are now known to be signs of an imminent invasion from outer space. I'll be back in a moment with the amazing facts.

Hello, this is Joe Cruz of the Amazing Facts broadcast, facts which affect you. Night after night, the great telescopes have been trained upon the starry heavens. There's a deep and hidden mystery somehow connected with the stars and the sky. At this very moment, out at Mount Palomar in California, the great 200-inch telescope is trained on the stars, while the world's greatest astronomers anxiously tabulate the results of their sky study. Every night, something new and different is discovered. And do you know that every night, somewhere in this world, men see unearthly objects with supernatural lights whisked through the skies, swift as a lightning and as silent as a grave? This is the day of amazing things for the heavens, friends. Man-made satellites whirl in their orbits. Mars and most of the other planets have yielded their secrets to our circling space probes. Why, friends, science fiction has become truth in these days of the century. The fact that many of these unearthly lights and many have never been explained is causing thinking men and women everywhere to ask this question. Could it be that these things come from some other planet? That somebody from outer space is responsible? Could it be that someone from outer space will one day come to this world? And if so, how will their arrival affect us on this planet? What will they look like? Will they be the proverbial little green men that say to Earth men, "Take us to your leader"? Or will they be men with wires running from them, more like machines? Or will they be an order of being far superior to anything we have on this earth? Strange as it may seem, though men and women, fearing and full of worry, are rushing to and fro, hither and yon, seeking the answers to these questions, and though our leaders seem to know nothing about it, the answer has already been given. Listen, one of these nights a bright, dazzling light will appear in the sky, the likes of which men have never seen or even imagined. The atmospheric heavens will split wide open and roll back like a window shade. And there, a cloud visible to all, coming in majesty and brightness and glory unparalleled, will be a man from outer space. Yes, Jesus Christ, the Son of God. I read about it in Revelation 6:14. And departed as a scroll when it is rolled together, and every mountain and island were moved out of their places. And then again, Revelation 14:14. I looked, and behold, a white cloud. And upon the cloud one sat like unto the Son of Man, having on his head a golden crown, and in his hand a sharp sickle. Oh, friends, that'll be the night when all men everywhere will face God. For some it'll be the saddest moment and the most tragic moment of all time. For others, of course, it'll be the moment of the greatest joy and happiness. Which will it be for you? You know, it always seems a little bit incredible to me that people know so little about this man coming from outer space when the Bible is so full of information on this subject. And that information is so plain, pointed, and clear. Jesus himself gave some very definite words on the matter in John 14. Here's what he said. And by the way, he was talking to his disciples who were very, very perplexed. Let not your hearts be troubled. Ye believe in God, believe also in me. In my Father's house are many mansions. If it were not so, I would have told you. I go to prepare a place for you, and if I go and prepare a place for you, I will come again and receive you unto myself, that where I am, there ye may be also. Now, friends, according to this scripture, Jesus gave his own word of honor that there would be a great space trip one day, all the way from heaven to earth and then back again. Do you know that Jesus even testified under oath that he was coming from outer space back to this earth? Do you remember the story of how in the last hours of his life here upon this earth, Jesus went to the garden with his disciples to pray? And while he was there, this murderous throng came with their staves and swords to take him, and one of his own inner circle, Judas, betrayed him. Do you remember him away to that mockery of a trial? And according to the record, while he was standing before the leaders of the Jewish church, the high priest wanted to get some information and be sure that it would be correct. He had heard a great deal about Jesus. He had heard this and that and wondered what was really true, so he put him under oath and asked him some questions. And I call you to witness that under oath Jesus said the following. Jesus saith unto him, Thou hast said, Nevertheless I say unto you, Hereafter shall ye see the Son

0: man sitting on the right hand of power and coming in the clouds of heaven. Matthew 26:64. And that's not all, friends. Do you know that in the New Testament alone, in addition to these two wonderful statements of the Lord, there are 260 additional prophecies regarding the Lord's return from outer space? Oh, I say, lift up the trumpet and loud let it ring. Jesus is coming again. Cheer up, ye pilgrims. Be joyful and sing. Jesus is coming again. The prophecies from the New Testament alone give us proof positive of that. Yes, he's coming back all right, no question about that. But how will it be, friends? How is he coming? Here's where so many opinions begin to diverge, and one goes this way and one goes that, until finally there are so many, many different beliefs. How will Jesus return? I'm happy to tell you that God sent two angels all the way from heaven to give a little discouraged church this very information. You'll find it in Acts 1:9-11. And when he had spoken these things, while they beheld, he was taken up. Now notice, while he was telling them some very important and valuable things that had to do with his kingdom, all of a sudden he appeared to be getting taller. They looked at one another, and then at him, and then they noticed that his feet were leaving the ground. They stood there speechless. Even Peter, who always had something to say, could think of nothing. And Jesus went up, up, up, higher and higher, until a cloud received him out of their sight. They just stood there, amazed, staggered. And then they noticed two men standing there by the side in white apparel, angels no doubt, and these angels said to them, "Ye men of Galilee, why stand ye gazing up into heaven? This same Jesus which is taken up from you into heaven shall so come in like manner as ye have seen him go into heaven." Acts 1:11. Now this is a very important passage of Scripture, friends. This same Jesus shall so come, it says, in like manner. Well, how did he go away? First of all, he went up into a cloud, didn't he? The Scripture says a cloud received him out of their sight. And then on the authority of the word of two angels, I can tell you he's coming back in a cloud. In fact, friends, I'm happy to tell you that the Scripture bears this out in other verses. Revelation 14:14, and we read it a moment ago. "I looked, and behold, a white cloud, and upon the cloud one sat like unto the Son of Man." And Revelation 1:7, "Behold, he cometh with clouds." When that great man, Jesus, comes from outer space, he'll come with clouds. The Bible gives us proof positive for that. All right, secondly, when he went away, he was visible. It says they were looking at him and watching him steadfastly. So when he comes back again, he'll be visible. Please, please, friends, never let anybody ever tell you different. He will be seen. In Revelation 1:7, "Behold, he cometh with clouds, and every eye shall see him." You can tell here how plain and positive the good book is. He will be visible when he returns. Every eye will see him. Now perhaps you say, "Now wait a minute. I just don't care anything at all about seeing him. I'm an infidel. I deny his very existence." My friend, even though you may be an infidel, you will see him. You may deny the existence of God, but just the same, you'll see him. Every eye will turn to him and see him. The Scriptures are very plain. You won't tune in on the radio and see it on television or pick up the paper and discover Christ has come. No, indeed, when he comes, you will not need anybody to tell you, because you'll see it. But the Lord warned us that there would be false Christ and false prophets to arise. Many would be deceived. Now let me read you in Matthew 24:23. "Then if any man shall say unto you, 'Lo, here is Christ,' or 'There,' believe it not." Now, so many people, even in my ministry, have said to me, "Say, did you hear about what happened over in the desert, or over here, or over there? Somebody's claiming to be Christ." Well, the Lord Jesus says, "Don't you believe it." Matthew 24:24, Jesus said, "There shall arise false Christ and false prophets, and shall show great signs and wonders, insomuch, if it were possible, they shall deceive the very elect." You see, friends, the Lord is warning us here. He's telling us that these false Christ and prophets will do many wonderful, miraculous things. And if possible, they'll deceive the very elect of God. And then in verse 26 he says, "If they shall say unto you, 'Behold, he is in the desert,' go not forth." All right, he said, don't even go out and check it out. Now, never let it be said of any Christian that he or she goes forth to the desert to look into any one of these false claims. If they should tell you he's in the secret chamber, don't believe it, for Christ warned us about this very thing. Now it's possible, friends, that you might tune in the television some night, and the program will suddenly be interrupted with flash, Christ is coming. And the cameras will be turned on somebody, perhaps in the streets of Los Angeles. That could happen. I think it will happen, friends. In some city, somewhere, we'll see this picture. But remember, it's a false Christ. The Bible teaches very clearly that when he comes back, every eye will see him in the clouds. He's coming down from heaven with all the angels of heaven with him. Now, the people might not like it, but still everyone will see him nevertheless. This false Christ who appears will claim to be the Son of God. He may even heal people and work great miracles. And people will say that he's the very Messiah. But the Bible says no. People may go long distances to see this individual work his miracles. But remember, when Christ comes, every eye will see him, and they'll see him up there in the clouds. Now today, people are crazy after miracles. They'll go anywhere, fly all the way across the country to see some spectacular, sensational, extraordinary, supernatural thing. But friends, the devil's going to exploit that foible in human nature, and he'll deceive multitudes of people by it. Now the third point proves that Christ will be a real body. Many people make him a ghost so that it's hard for people to fall in love with him. After his resurrection, Jesus came in person, and they saw him and were frightened, of course, because of it. They thought he was still in the tomb, and what they saw was a ghost. And they trembled, just like people in the world today tremble. And he said to them, in effect, "Why are you troubled? Why are you alarmed? Come here, take hold of me. A ghost doesn't have flesh and blood as I have." And then he took some food and ate it before them. It was the same Jesus with flesh and bones that ate food before the disciples, who later on led them out to Bethany, and as he was blessing them, was caught up and returned to God in heaven. Now, isn't that clear, plain, and positive, friends? It's too plain to be misunderstood. We have the witness of two angels straight from heaven. So let's review it here. When Christ comes back from outer space, he'll be in a cloud. He'll be visible. Every eye will see him, and he'll be a real, bodily, personal Jesus. It's a fascinating thing, friends, and we need to find all the information that we possibly can about the coming of our Lord.
1: 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Until next time, remember this amazing fact. Jesus loves you. He is the way, the truth, and the life that will set you free.

0: 30 days to natural blood pressure control, the no pressure solution. Why is smoking so devastating to blood pressure? First, smoking impacts one of the common pathways to blood pressure elevation, namely the sympathetic nervous system. Nicotine ramps up the fight-or-flight hormonal mechanisms that not only raise blood pressure, but also increase heart rate and oxygen demands on the heart. Second, cigarette smoking damages blood vessels, rendering arteries stiffer and impairing the natural abilities of those vessels to relax. When arteries are more rigid, the heart has to generate more force in order to circulate blood, which results in elevated blood pressure. Third, smoking elevates inflammatory processes in the body. We've already seen how inflammation itself predisposes to hypertension. Fourth, smoking impairs blood fluidity. When blood flow is compromised, blood pressure must rise to continue to circulate effectively the red blood cells and other blood elements. This is only a partial explanation of why cigarettes raise blood pressure. After all, when you consider that scientists have isolated over 7,000 chemicals from tobacco smoke, multiple adverse effects on human circulation aren't at all surprising.
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0: Luther had been called to trial, and he arrived in Worms on the 15th of April, 1521, and he caused quite a stir. People were dying to see him, and his place of residence was constantly full of people who wanted to spend a few moments with this brave man who was willing to take on the whole church all on his own. Luther's very appearance was a victory in itself, for to be condemned and excommunicated and then be given a voice in trial undermines the authority of the one who excommunicated him. It must be noted that Luther, at this stage of his life and ministry, still had no intention of breaking away from the church. He commented that nothing could be gained through schism, and he hoped to reform the church from within. One of the key principles of the Reformation that Luther accepted and held on to resolutely was that the Bible was the foundation of all Christian belief and practice. Thus, when accused of error and heresy, he simply asked his accusers to show him from the Bible where his error was. As he was about to enter the room, a few people spoke words of encouragement to him, in particular one army general, who told him that he was about to make a more noble stand than he and any of his captains had made on the battlefield. He told him that if his cause was just, and he was sure of it, to go forward in the fear of God.
1: At the trial, Luther was asked two things. Firstly, were the books his? And secondly, whether he would retract his opinions. Luther responded and said that the books were his, but he asked for some time in order to craft his response as to whether he would retract or not. This convinced the assembly that he was not acting from impulse and would later give further weight to his answers.
0: The next day, when Luther responded, he divided his writings into three different sections. In the first section, he dealt with faith and works, and even his enemies declared that these were not only harmless, but also beneficial. In the second class of books, he denounced the corruptions of the papacy, and to revoke these would strengthen the tyranny of Rome. And in the third class of books, he denounced those who defended these very evils. While Luther admitted that perhaps he could have been a little bit less harsh in his responses, even these he was not willing to retract. At this point, Luther had spoken only in German, and he was now asked to give his response in Latin. Despite being tired, he was able to do this, and it gave further weight to his response as everyone in the chamber heard what he said for the second time. The spokesman now pushed him for an answer, asking him the question, will you or will you not retract? Standing here on this very spot, Luther gave a response that has become famous over the centuries. Unless I am convinced by scripture and plain reason, for I cannot accept the authority of popes and councils, for they have often contradicted each other. My conscience is captive to the word of God. I cannot and I will not recant anything, for to go against conscience is neither right nor safe. Here I stand. I cannot do otherwise. So God help me. Amen. The assembly stood in amazement, speechless at what they had just seen and heard. He was again asked if he would retract, to which he responded, "May God be my helper, for I can retract nothing." The courage that Luther spoke with at this trial has inspired many people since then to stand for God in the face of opposition and against the odds. In Mark 13 verse 9, the Bible tells us that one day we may have to stand before kings and rulers. May we be faithful to God, that if we have to stand, we would do so with boldness and unflinching courage in the face of trials.

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2: This is Healthy Living, featuring Dr. Ken Cooper, founder of the Cooper Aerobic Center in Dallas, Texas. We all know that exercise has tremendous benefits, but according to a new study, excessive exercise might have an impact on a blood level called C-reactive protein. Here's Dr. Cooper.
3: We talk about using exercise and practice of preventive medicine. Is more better? Not necessarily. In fact, more may be dangerous to the extent that you are straining, not training. An article recently published looked at Boston marathoners and looked at 55 runners average age 47.6 years. They looked at them following the 26.2 mile run, and one thing they discovered was an increase of the C-reactive protein 4 hours after the conclusion of the race. If you heard about C-reactive protein, some people feel it's the next major coronary risk factor, along with high blood pressure, high cholesterol, and cigarette smoking. We're not saying that those runners are increasing the risk of heart attacks, but perhaps they would be if they ran too much, if it does increase the C-reactive protein. But we know we can bring the C-reactive protein back to normal fairly rapidly by using high doses of vitamin E, by using aspirin, and by using the statin drugs used to lower cholesterol. So I'm not saying you runners shouldn't be running marathons, but I'm saying based upon this study, you better be taking some vitamin E, or you better be taking a statin drug or some aspirin along with it.
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1: God be merciful unto us and bless us and cause his face to shine upon us. Selah. That thy way may be known upon earth, thy saving health among all nations. Let the people praise thee, O God. Let all the people praise thee. Oh, let the nations be glad and sing for joy. For thou shalt judge the people righteously and govern the nations upon earth. Selah. Let the people praise thee, O God. Let all the people praise thee. Then shall the earth yield her increase, and God, even our own God, shall bless us. God shall bless us, and all the ends of the earth shall fear him.
2: He that believeth on the Son hath everlasting life. Grace and truth came by Jesus Christ.
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4: One morning, right after the grocery store opened, I was at the checkout about to receive change. "Whoop," said the young lady as she went back to the cash register. Whatever change she was about to give me wasn't right. "I'm not here yet," she said, "physically, but not mentally. I'm coming, but I haven't quite arrived." We've all been present in body, but not in mind. One of the other pilots where I was crop dusting took off one day with an airplane that he overloaded. There were some low wires just off the end of the runway, which normally were not a problem except in this case. He luckily got under them, but with very little to spare. When he loaded the airplane, he, like the story, was present in body but not in mind. When Jesus was here, the devil tried to catch him without his mind. Jesus knew what would happen and constantly stayed close to his heavenly Father. He did that? We should too. This is Rod Bieber with Seed Time and Harvest.
5: Now a look at your morning weather on Janesville Christian Talk Radio. Mostly cloudy today with a high near 79 and lows around 61. Intermittent clouds tomorrow with a high of 80 and lows around 60. For your Wednesday, mostly cloudy with thunderstorms with a high near 81 and lows around 60. And for Thursday, intermittent clouds with a high near 78 and lows around 53. That's your morning weather on Janesville Christian Talk Radio.
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9: Because the Bible says so. Now, I believe, as we mentioned before, we're going to be going step by step through a study of God's Word. We're going to be studying things, perhaps things that you have never seen before. I don't care who you are. I don't care how biblically literate, how long you've been in a church, or whether you've been in a church at all or not. Whatever religious background you are, from 100 years of devoted, faithful service to this is the first time you've ever darkened the steps of a this is the first time you've creaked open the pages of a Bible. Whatever your level of experience is, I promise you that as we go through our meetings, we're going to learn new things to you, maybe some new ideas and a new perspective or

things completely new that you've never heard before. And you're going to see it right from God's word. That's the goal. That's the end game, is to see what the Bible actually says. But before we can do that, we need to address the issue that we're focusing on tonight. Is believing in something simply because the Bible says so logically valid? The last Bible author to be alive was some 2,000 years ago. Why would we put our faith and trust, why would we put any credibility whatsoever into a dusty book, the authors which have been dead for centuries or even millennia at this point? How is this a logically, intellectually credible thing to do in this day and age? Why do I need a Bible? I have an iPad. See what I'm saying? Like, why in this technological age would we go back to some relic of, oh my goodness, organized religion, old things, that's antiquitous. How can this be a logical thing to do? Now, like I said, I believe it's incredible things, important things, but in this world, it's helpful to know why you should trust anything. I don't know about you, but I'm guessing people in this room have been let down by someone or something before. Okay? For instance, at some point, you know, you had this retirement set up, and all of a sudden, vroom, a bubble bursts, money's gone. You had an investment in a property, shoo, money's gone. Maybe you invested in a person, and that person's gone. Maybe something you set your trust in at one point seemed solid, and then all of a sudden you blinked your eyes, and it was shoo, gone like a vapor. And then we come along and say, trust God's word. You say, I've never heard God speak. I've never seen his face, never shook his hand. If the people I can see and hear and interact with daily let me down, how about this person I've never met in my life? Why in the world should we trust the Bible? But I believe that non-believers need a good reason to believe, need any reason, in fact, to believe. They're looking for any reason to believe at all. And furthermore, people who claim to believe the Bible need a better reason to believe than they already have. Most people, most Christians would probably, if asked, say, I believe that the Bible is trustworthy because, well, and they'll give something like, well, my family always has. Or, I don't know, I've just always kind of gone to church. Or, you know, Americans are generally Christian, so I guess, yeah, the Bible's true. Some sort of nonsensical answer like that. Something, or say something like, the worst of all, I believe the Bible is true because the Bible says so. Think about that statement. I believe the Bible is true because the Bible says so. Now, is that an intellectually credible position, especially a position that you're going to found the rest of your life upon? I believe the Bible is true because the Bible tells me it's true. It reminds me of a story that was told. I saw a picture of it. I don't know if it's real, but it serves our purposes tonight. There was some napkins left lying around at a restaurant, and on one of them, someone had taken a pen and scribbled these words. It said, the napkin religion is the one true religion. I know so because it says so right here on this napkin. Right? Because the napkin said it, it must be true because the napkin had it written down. Right? A lot of people look at Christianity like that napkin. Are you telling me that there's a book, a literal paper and ink book that says it's the word of God, and therefore, oh, it must be the word of God because it says so? People will look at the Bible like they look at that napkin and say that's just logically inconsistent. That's ridiculous. That's silly. That's old wives' tale. And they let it go. So I believe non-believers need any reason to believe, and I believe that believers need a better reason to believe than many of them have at all. So, because the Bible says so, I believe, is a fantastic answer to almost every question in the Christian life, except for, why should I trust the Bible? Do you understand? It's a great answer. Once you've established trustworthiness of Scripture, then you can build upon it. But until you've gotten there, just to hear, because the Bible says so, brother, it's like, first of all, we're not brothers, and second of all, I don't believe the Bible. It does no good. So what we want to do tonight is give a credible, logical, and I believe powerful reason for you to look at your Bible and say, this is not just another book. It's not just a good book. This is God's book, and it is trustworthy beyond everything else in life. Okay, that's our end goal tonight, is to talk about the reliability of Scripture. So let's go in our Bibles to 2 Timothy, our first text we're going to look up. 2 Timothy chapter 3,
and verse 16. Notice what the Bible says about itself. What does the Bible act? Does the Bible even claim to be the Word of God, or does it just claim to be a good book? Does it make that bigger claim to be actually the Word of God? It says here, all Scripture is given by inspiration of whom? God. Okay? And how much Scripture is included there? All Scripture. All Scripture is given by inspiration of God. It is profitable. Or some versions say useful. You can put it to use. Okay? For reproof, correction, for instruction in righteousness, that the man of God may be complete, thoroughly equipped for every good work. Notice, all, thoroughly, complete, every. All Scripture is given by inspiration of God. It's a big claim. All Scripture is given by the... Now, whether or not that claim is true, we'll get back to in a minute. But I want you to see right there in the Scripture that the Bible does not just claim to be an inspiring book. It doesn't claim just to be good literature or good poetry or interesting nighttime reading or old fairy tales for children. It claims to be the very breathed out, inspired. In fact, that word means inspiration of God, means God breathed. And out comes his word. Now that's a bold claim. Shakespeare and Agatha Christie never once claimed to be the Word of God. But this Bible makes a much bigger claim than any other book ever written. All Scripture is given by inspiration of God. Let's look at our second text, 2 Peter chapter 1. Turn into the right to your Bibles. Page 1166 in your pew Bible. 2 Peter chapter 1 and verse 21. Notice again, that last text was written by the Apostle Paul. Now we'll see what the Apostle Peter says about the same topic. What is the Bible? What is this thing that we're holding? It says here in verse 21, 2 Peter chapter 1, for prophecy, or those who wrote down the Scriptures, never came by the will of whom? Man. Not one bit of this, apparently, did someone sit down and just decide to, I think I'm going to write a book today. Let's see, let's talk about this and this and this. Or maybe I'll write a history, or maybe I'll write some wisdom proverbs, or maybe I'll write some... No. None of it came by someone just sitting down and writing a book. Now, I know that's the common view. Out in the secular world, out in the society today, they will say, oh, the Bible is just a bunch of writings collected by different people. Someone wrote this poetry, someone wrote this story, someone wrote these wisdom literatures, and we collected them, sewed them together in this thing we call the Bible, but it's really just a bunch of individual men. No. Notice what it again says. For prophecy never came by the will of man, but holy men of God spoke as they were moved by the Holy Spirit. Again, it's not just saying holy men wrote this book. It said they were moved by the Holy Spirit himself to make this what we have before us today. This Scripture, this Bible, this Word, quote, of God. That's a very, very big claim. And this brings us to our next fill in the blank. A very logical statement. The greater the claim, the greater the evidence necessary to validate it. Think about that again. The greater the claim, the greater the evidence required to validate it. Now, I could tell you, in fact, I'll tell you right now. I am a 36-year-old. I have a wife and two children. One is three, the other one is one. They happen to be the two cutest children on the planet. I don't know how it worked out, but that's what we got. I also drive a mid-size or a compact silver SUV. Right? Now, if I said, I also drive a bright red Lamborghini. See, you chuckled because you think that I'm not wealthy enough to have that. Well, that's very mean of you to think that. But you get the idea that if I made a modest claim to be a father of two and I happen to drive a compact SUV, that's not really saying anything. And no one in this room is going to say, I defy you to prove that. At least no one has yet. Because it's a mild claim. No one's going to say, no way, an SUV, how is it possible? Sure. But if you were to be that one person, to go out on a limb and say, I'm going to call this man out on his lies. You do not own an SUV. What could I do to prove to you that I in fact do own an SUV? Okay, show us, all right? Well, I could stand here right now and I can pull out of my pocket. I could pull out a key and a key fob that had the little H for Hyundai on there. It's pretty good evidence, right?
But there's, and if there was even one person, that would probably win them over. There might be that.

diehard person who says, anybody can have a key. Does it work? We'd roll our eyes. Everyone would roll their eyes at this point, but we'd stop the meetings and say, all right, let's go. We'd hike out to the parking lot, and I'd, you know, click the button. Lights would light up. And that would seem to be pretty much DNA evidence. But you could say, well, you could have stolen that car. How do I trust that that's your car? And at this point, everybody's thinking, you're ridiculous. But we continue with the thing. And I go to the glove box. I show you my ID and compare it to the documents in there. And give you basic, you can read the VIN number. You can Google the thing. I don't know what you do to find it. But you can basically do DNA evidence that that vehicle belongs to me. I paid for it. These are my keys. That's my car. This is mine. But of course, that's a ridiculous even thing to go down the path of, because who in their right mind would question that a 36-year-old father of two owns an SUV? It's kind of weird if I didn't own an SUV at this point, right? Now, if we were standing out by my SUV that I proved beyond reasonable doubt was legitimately mine, and you said, all right, fine, I believe you. You own the SUV. Now, I said, good, you trust me? Yes. I said, I'll let you in on another secret. You say, what's that? Well, I'm Superman. It's kind of like the Lamborghini thing, right? It's just ridiculous to even think of. Now, what would I have to do to you? What would I have to do for you? What do I have to do in front of you? What would I have to do to demonstrate the claim that I am Superman? Fly, right? What if I just unbutton, and you're thinking, oh my word, does he actually have a Superman shirt on underneath? I don't, just so you know. But if I did, I pulled it back and I had the blue shirt with this on it, would you be like, oh, you are Superman? Would that be enough? No, because then I'm just the crazy guy who wore the T-shirt, right? Yeah. Right? That's not good enough. You'd say, no. With the Hyundai, you didn't even ask for one thing. And I gave you the keys, you're like, fine, that's enough, you won me over. But with Superman, just my word for it, it's not going to cut it. The T-shirt, not going to cut it. Somebody already said it. What do you need to see? Fly. Right? Then if I'm standing there in the parking lot, and I strike the Superman pose, I'm like, watch out, back up. Now somebody here is like, is he really about to fly? How creepy is this about to get, right? And I stand there, and I don't know exactly how Superman looks, but, you know, something very regal and mighty, like, I put my hand up in there. For a second, you'd be like, what is he do? Is he really going to fly? And all of a sudden, I take off, and I fly. And I do some loops, and I buzz by your head. Zoom, see, I'm flying, zoom, flying. And I come back and land right next to you. And you're like, I don't know how you did that, but I still don't think you're Superman. I need you to see you do something else, right? And I say, well, have a seat in my SUV. And you get in. And while you're in there, I lift it up, spin it around on my finger, pop it right back down. Open the door for you. You're a little bit dizzy, right? But you step out. I'm like, you believe me yet? And now you're not ready to say that I'm Superman, but you're willing to say, something's up. And then I do that thing where you can shoot laser beams with your eyes. Did you know Superman could do that? You know, I watched those movies. And I was like, and you like sawed off a limb of the tree with my eyes. And step by step, no matter how much in your mind you thought that Superman was a comic book, right? It was just a cartoon. It was just a figment of someone's imagination. At some point, you'd have to be like, I don't understand it. I don't know how you've done it. I don't want to end up on your bad side. But you, my friend, are Superman. Now, of course, I'm not Superman. I mean, the build gave it away. I'm not Superman. But for many people in this world, believing in a supreme being that created the universe, who can see the end from the beginning, who can do things that no other being can do, can answer prayer, could even listen to prayer, can think at the same time with all these billions of people, is just, if not more so, as crazy as there being a Superman. So when we say things like, well, I believe the Lord cares for each one of us, they're like, I can't believe you think that there's a Lord. Oh, the Bible is the Word of God. How can you, in this day and age, be so simple and so shallow to believe that there's a God and that His Word has anything to say to me today? I believe that the Lord anticipated that kind of skepticism. In fact, I believe He, how can I say this gently? I believe that He expects this kind of skepticism. You see, the Lord created us with a brain.
each one of us in here. Now, some of us might have let it atrophy for a while. Some of us might be using it all the time, day in and day out, and be sharp as a tack. But the Lord built us with brains, and He expects us to use them. But for some reason, when it comes to spiritual things, religious things, churchy things, that's the one place in this world where we come into the room and we automatically, for too many of us, leave our brain right with our coat out on the rack in the hall. And we come in like, if the song felt good, okay, that was good. I guess there is a God, you know. If the story made me cry, if it made me laugh, if there's something else, if it was, that somehow spiritual just means feeling. But what I want to demonstrate is that God cares about what you think. And He built you with a brain. He gave you a mind. And He expects you to use it. Let me give you some examples of this. Hebrews chapter 11 and verse 1. Far too many people look at the Christian walk as a leap into the dark. Like, oh, I have faith in the Lord. And they believe that that simply means that there's all the things that logic and rational thinking and all kinds of normal things can handle. And faith is just that great, vast, empty nothing beyond. And you take a leap of faith into the Grand Canyon of foolishness, right? There's a lot of people who think that. But watch what the scripture says about this. Hebrews chapter 11 and verse 1. Now faith is the substance of things hoped for. What's that next word? The evidence of things that are what? Sure, there are things that you don't see, but that does not mean that they are without evidence. The Lord gave you brain and expects you to use it. If He says, hey, take my word for it, He gives you evidence as to why His word is trustworthy in the first place. Faith is the substance of things hoped for, the evidence of things not seen. Let's continue with this theme. Let's go to Isaiah chapter 1 in the Old Testament. That's going to be page 654 in your pew Bible. 654, Isaiah chapter 1 and verse 18. Notice what the Lord says. Isaiah chapter 1 and verse 18. It's a beautiful sound right there. All those pages turning. Isaiah chapter 1 and verse 18. Come now and let us, what? Give me a synonym for reason. What's another synonym for reason? Think, ponder, consider, mull it over, cogitate, right? Come now, let us reason together, says the Lord. And it talks about our sin problem, which we'll get into later nights. Though your sins are like scarlet, they shall be white as snow. Though they be red like crimson, they shall be as wool. But notice He says, this is not a blind leap into the dark. He says, let's think about it. Come, let us reason together, says the Lord. Let's go to 1 Peter. And then in the right-hand side of your Bible, towards the book of Revelation, towards the very end, 1 Peter chapter 3 and verse 15. And notice what the apostle here writes, and think of the power of what he's saying. Again, 1 Peter chapter 3 and verse 15. But sanctify, that means set apart as holy, the Lord God in your hearts, and always be ready to give a defense to everyone who asks you for a reason for the hope that is in you with meekness and fear. All right, that's a little bit of a complicated sentence, but notice what he's saying. Yes, set the Lord apart in your heart as something sacred, something special. Honor the Lord. But beyond that, it's not just in your heart. And always be ready to give a defense to everyone who asks you a reason for the hope that is in you with meekness and fear. Apparently, whatever hope that you have as a Bible-believing Christian should be built on logic. It should make sense to someone else. And he says, look, if you're going to take the word of the Lord and you're going to claim to be a Christian, somebody's going to look at you and say, okay, Mr. Christian, okay, Miss Holy, what about this? And they'll ask some tough question. And he says, be ready for that. People are going to be skeptical. Is the best thing that you're going to come back with is when they say, why do you believe that Jesus even exists? Why do you believe that Jesus is coming in? Why do you believe that God created the world when science clearly tells us? Why do you believe that this is right or this is wrong or that is that? And you come back with, because the Bible says so. You know what their next question is going to be? Well, why should I trust the Bible at all? And too many Christians come back with, I don't know. I guess my parents always,
I just kind of grew up in this church. Everybody around here's a, I don't know. And right about the time you go, I don't know, is when they're like, that's exactly what I thought. You took a leap out of logic into, quote, faith. And I don't need any of that. Peter says, look, if you're going to claim the word of God, be able to defend it logically, make it make sense. In fact, we see this in Acts chapter 1. Jesus as he was ascending into heaven, which I believe he literally ascended into heaven, as the word says. But notice what it says here, Acts chapter 1, verse 3. When Jesus wanted to demonstrate that he is who he claimed to be, the resurrected Jesus they had seen die just days previous, it says here in chapter 1 and verse 3 of Acts chapter 1, to whom he also presented, that is his disciples, he being Jesus, also presented himself alive after his suffering by many infallible, what's the next word? Proofs. He proved it to them. He didn't just say, take my word for it. He gave them something to build their faith on. He's like, this should be reasonable. It should be logical. It should make sense. And Jesus did that very thing. In fact, let's go to the end of the book of Acts. Acts chapter 26. I love this interaction. Acts chapter 26, starting with verse 24. Paul here, the apostle Paul, used to be a persecutor of the Christians, a disbeliever in Jesus Christ, came 180 degrees, now believes vehemently in the Lord and spends his life put on trial before the great minds of his time. Acts chapter 26 and verse 24. Now watch this. Now as he thus made his defense, so he's making a defensible argument as to why he believes what he believes, Festus, one of the rulers there, said with a loud voice, Paul, you are beside yourself. Much learning is driving you mad. Now that's an interesting thing. You are so smart that you're out of your mind. You've read so many books that you're just lost it. You're beside yourself. You're not really thinking clearly. You're mad. You're insane. And look at Paul. Paul doesn't say, brother, I'm just in the spirit. I'm just silly. He never says that. Watch what he says. But he said, I am not what? Now, in our common English, we think of mad as like angry, right? But what's he saying when he says, I am not mad? What's he saying? I am not what? I'm not crazy. This makes sense, what I'm telling you. I am not mad, most noble Festus, but speak the words of truth and reason. It's not only true, but it makes sense. For the king before whom I also speak freely knows these things, for I am convinced that none of these things escapes his attention, since this thing was not done in a corner. He's talking about the life of Christ and the fulfillment of prophecy that Jesus lived out. And he said, look, you know too much. You know that this is right. And I'm giving you truth, and it's reasonable. I'm defending my faith. I'm not out of my mind. I'm perfectly in my mind. You don't have to be out of your mind to believe in Christ. In fact, God gave us a brain, and he expects us to use it. Now, there are a lot of good reasons. If you were just to pick up the Bible and say, all right, give it your best shot. Why should I believe that this book is God's inspired word? Why should I believe? Now, you could come up with many good reasons, valid reasons. And I'll just give you a few just off the top of my head. First of all, the Bible was written over a course of 1,500 years. Okay? From the time of Moses, who wrote the first five books of the Bible, till the close of the book of Revelation, written by the Apostle John on the island of Patmos, the last apostle to live. That time span is roughly 1,500 years, and in the space in between, you had different authors, some 40 different authors, write 66 different books from three different languages, occupations ranging from kings to shepherds to fishermen to doctors. It wasn't a bunch of scholars. It wasn't written at one time by one guy at one place. It was written by a whole host of people. And you can, by the way, you can read the different structures. The book of Psalms is very, very different than the books of, say, Moses, Genesis, Exodus, Leviticus, Numbers, Deuteronomy. Those are very, very different styles. But they have different styles, different backgrounds, different languages, different geographies. They're situated literally hundreds, if not thousands, of years apart. The message from Genesis 1 to Revelation 22 is perfectly consistent all the way through. And it's talking about the most controversial topic of all time, God. Right? Now think about it. If we were to talk about, I don't know, cooking, one of the most benign topics, and if we ask everyone,
All right, you write a chapter, and we're going to put a book together.

and see if it coheres perfectly together about something as benign as cooking. What are the best recipes? What are the most healthy recipes? What are the most this and that? We would have a big scattered mess just right here in this room about something as banal as cooking. What do you think would happen if we went to, like, say, we have all of a sudden perfect harmony and agreement? Oh, mercy, no. But that's exactly what the Word of God does. 40 different authors, 3 different languages, 3 different continents, 1,500 years apart, different occupations, different cultural climates, different everything. And yet there's a consistent theme right through Scripture, harmonious to the end. It's powerful. It's powerful. And those are some very, very good reasons. You could say, well, the Bible is the most sold. By the way, you'll never find the Bible on the New York Times bestseller list. Never. Do you know why? It's not because they don't recognize it as a book. I mean, it's a legitimate book. It's printed a lot. It's printed so much, so often, it beats the records every time that they would have to list it at number one every single week, all the time. So they have to make a little asterisk and say, these are all the books that are sold, the highest selling books this week, that aren't the Bible. Right? Because it just gets sold, and it's been translated in more languages, it's been sold more times, more stuff. The Bible is out there more than, it's, you could just say, the just sheer ubiquitousness of the Bible. It's just everywhere. Everybody's aware of it. It's so historical. It's so, well, that's got to be a reason to believe. But just because everybody's heard of it, and even if everybody had read it, that's still not a good enough reason to say, all right, I'm going to build my life on it. Right? Is there anything outside of the Bible itself that can evidence to us that the Bible is trustworthy? Is there something inside the Bible that we can look out objectively from outside the Bible and say, aha, this thing is true? Well, I believe that there is. Let's go to the Old Testament book of Daniel. Well, before we do that, let me just tell you this. We don't even have to guess what it is. Go to the book of Isaiah. We want to finish up the first side here. Isaiah chapter 42. We're going to start with verse 8. Notice what the Lord himself, if there is a Lord, quote unquote, and this is his word, notice what he says. He throws the gauntlet down about proving his own existence. Okay? Isaiah chapter 42, verse 8. I am the Lord, that is my name, and my glory I will not give to whom? To another. He's like, there's only me, I'm not going to share it, there's not a pantheon of gods, I'm it alone, period. And he says why? Verse 9. Behold. What's it mean to behold something, by the way? To look at it. Take a look. Check it out yourself. Behold. The former things have come to pass, and new things I declare. Before they spring forth, I tell you of them. Okay? He says, look, I am it. I'm the one and only God. There, everything else that claims to be a God is not. And I'll prove it. Now, again, a big claim, the bigger the claim, the bigger the evidence required to support it. Does that make sense? So again, if he claims to be the one true God, there better be a huge body of evidence to go along with it. Does that make sense? Okay? And he says, I'm it, and this is what I'll prove. Here's what I'll do. I will tell you the future, and you just watch and see if it happens just like I say. No human being could do that. No committee form could do it. No conspiracy theorist could come up. You can't do it. And certainly no little rock idol or some wood sculpture thing that you think is a god, or the sun, the moon, and the stars. Whatever thing you might think is a god or worship, listen to me and behold for yourself. I'm going to say things before they happen, and you just watch. In fact, he makes that claim again. In fact, he makes it several times. Let's go over 2 pages to the right. Isaiah 44. 2 chapters to the right, Isaiah 44, verses 8 and 9. He says, do not fear, nor be afraid. Have I not told you from that time and declared it? You are my witnesses. Is there a God besides me? Indeed, there is no other. I no other rock. I know not one. In fact, it goes on to say, verse 9, those who make an image, all of them are what?

Then let them declare it and set it in order before me. All right? The Lord himself lays down the gauntlet to anything else that would claim to be a God or anything else you believe in as God. Is there anything out there that claims to be divine that can do what I can do? Namely, tell you the future, set it in order, and you just sit back and watch it occur. He says, I challenge you. Bring forth your best God. Who's your strongest God you've got? Who's the scariest? Who's the most popular? Who's the most whatever? He says, let him put in order all the things that are going to take place, and I'll put mine besides his, and let's see who wins. Pretty cool. Again, verse 7. And who can proclaim as I do? Then let him declare it and set in order before. Since I appointed the ancient peoples and the things that are coming and shall come, let them be to them. But he says, don't be afraid. I'm the only one who can do it. Now, let's flip over. Daniel chapter 2. Daniel is one of those most powerful books in the Bible. All the books in the Bible, I believe, are powerful and useful, as the Bible has already said, all scriptures God breathed. But this one, you know, it's one thing to say, I know the future. If I were to tell you, I know what's going to happen tomorrow, that's just a claim. But if I outlined, all right, you're going to get up at this time, you're going to go to this place, and at this point in the day, you're going to meet this person whose name is Bob, and that person will be wearing these clothes, and I started describing your day in detail before it happened, as you went through the day and you started to notice that those things were happening, you would start to think that I am someone special, right? That I'm better than just a person. That I have some inside knowledge that no other person can have, right? This is what the Lord says. I'm the first and the last, and I'll prove it. Daniel chapter 2. Now, Daniel was a young man at this point. He had three famous friends, Shadrach, Meshach, and Abednego. They were taken from Judah about 500 years, or Jerusalem was the city, 500 years before Jesus was born. Right? This is roughly 500 years before Jesus was born. Daniel and his friends were faithful Israelites, Hebrew young men, who were raised in good homes. They were noble. Apparently, according to Scripture, they were even good-looking. They were smart. They were able-bodied. They were ready to go. And instead of the wisdom of the Babylonian king by the name of Nebuchadnezzar, the wisdom of this king said, instead of going out and killing all the people and starting from scratch, why don't we take the best of their people and turn them into our people? Right? So I want to take the smartest, most able, those well-equipped Jerusalem people and turn them into leaders of the Babylonian realm. And so he takes Daniel, Shadrach, Meshach, and Abednego into captivity to the town of Babylon, and he tries to set them up as his proteges, if you will, his apprentices. Now, we'll pick the story up here in chapter 2 in verse 1 of the book of Daniel. Now, in the second year of Nebuchadnezzar's reign, Nebuchadnezzar had dreams, and his spirit was so troubled that his sleep left him. Then the king gave the command to call the magicians, the astrologers, the sorcerers, and the Chaldeans to the king to tell the king his dreams. So they came and stood before the king. Notice who they brought in: astrologers, magicians, soothsayers, all these diviners, these mystics, if you will, who apparently he had on the payroll because you could just call them and they come into you. So they came and stood before the king, verse 3, and the king said to them, I have had a dream, and my spirit is anxious to know the dream. I want to understand this thing. Then the Chaldeans spoke to the king in Aramaic, and notice they start very polite. O king, live forever. Tell your servants the dream, and we will give the interpretation. Now think about that. It sounds so polite. You just tell us what you dreamt, and we'll tell you what it means. Well, the king is a pretty shrewd fellow. You know, I could tell you I dreamed anything and you could come up with a meaning, right? Oh, that means that you are the greatest king ever. Oh, that's good to know. Can you? But how do I know that that interpretation is true, that it's trustworthy, that it's accurate? How can I verify it? Well, the king thought about this. Now watch what he says here. Verse 5, the king answered and said to the Chaldeans, my decision is firm. If you do not make known the dream to me and its interpretation, you shall be cut in pieces and your house shall be made an ash heap. Notice this. However, if you tell the dream and its interpretation, you shall receive from me gifts, rewards, and great honor. Therefore, tell me the dream and its interpretation. Notice what he's doing. I'll trust your interpretation if you can demonstrate that you have inside knowledge. You can tell me what was going on in my head. I don't want an interpretation that anybody can make up. I want to know that it's trustworthy. So I want you to demonstrate your ability. Tell me what the dream was, and then I'll trust that you can give me the accurate interpretation. Now, all of a sudden, the politeness moves away. Verse 7, they answered again and said, let the king tell his servants the dream, and we will give its interpretation. Notice these guys are getting their bluff called.

It's like whenever, you know, if you ever talk to a psychic and they say, just ask them, hey, what's my name? When they can't do that, just hang up. You're done. Okay? Basically, he's saying, you're not getting past square one with me. Tell me the dream, and I'll trust that you can give me the interpretation. And it goes on. They go back and forth and back and forth. And finally, they refuse to give in. And the king says, that's it. Tonight, all of you die. And he orders all the wise men, all these astrologers, these mystics, soothsayers, magicians, all of them to die. Now, the problem is that Daniel and his three friends were part of that collective. They were under that umbrella of, you know, smart guys, the wise men. And so the knock came on their door. And they say, good evening, Daniel. We're here to kill you. He says, slow down. What? And he explains what happened. Then he says, look, let me go to the king. And he approaches the king. And notice what happens here. Verse 16. So Daniel went in. Again, verse 16. Daniel went in and asked the king to give him time, that he might tell the king the interpretation. Then Daniel went into his house and made the decision known to, and it uses their Hebrew names, Hananiah, Mishael, and Azariah, his companions, that they might seek the mercies from the God of heaven concerning the secret, so that Daniel and his companions might not perish with the rest of the wise men of Babylon. Then the secret was revealed to Daniel in a night vision. So Daniel blessed the God of heaven. Now we'll go into verse 24. Therefore Daniel went to Arioch, whom the king had appointed to destroy the wise men of Babylon. He went and said thus to him, do not destroy the wise men of Babylon. Take me before the king, and I will tell the king the interpretation. And then Arioch quickly brought Daniel before the king and said thus to him, I have found a man of the captives of Judah who will make known to the king the interpretation. The king answered and said to Daniel, whose name was Belteshazzar. Remember, they tried to change his name. Daniel just kept calling himself Daniel. Are you able to make known to me the dream which I have seen and its interpretation? And notice Daniel's humble answer. He could say, why, yes, I can. But Daniel knows he can't tell anybody what they dreamed. He has insider information. And he says to the king, verse 27, the secret which the king has demanded, the wise men, the astrologers, the magicians, and the soothsayers cannot declare to the king. But there is a God in heaven who reveals secrets. And he has made known to King Nebuchadnezzar what will be in the latter days. And notice your dream and the visions of your head upon your bed were these. And he didn't say, now I'm going to take a guess and I'm going to use some very vague language and you tell me if I'm getting somewhere close. He says, king, your dream was this and the interpretation will follow. In fact, watch what he does next. Verse 29, as for you, O king, thoughts came to your mind while on your bed about what would come to pass after this. He's like, before you went to sleep that night, I'm going to tell you what we're thinking. Now, he wants the interpretation, right? And he says, in order for me to trust that you can give me the interpretation, I need for you to tell me what the dream was. And Daniel says, all right, I'm ready to do that. And then he offers something extra. He says, even before we get to the dream, let me tell you what we're thinking about as you were headed to bed. Which, by the way, if somebody could tell you what you were thinking about before you headed to bed and had the dream and wanted to know the dream, you'd listen. I'm guessing he's on the edge of his seat. Do tell. What was I thinking? Verse 29, as for you, O king, thoughts came to your mind while on your bed about what would come to pass after this. You were thinking about the future, weren't you, king? I'm guessing everybody comes in and day out, O king, live forever, but you realize you're not going to live forever. The question is, will my kingdom live forever? What's going to happen after this? Daniel's like, that's what you were thinking about when you went to bed that night. About what would come to pass after this. And he who reveals secrets has made known to you what will be. Notice now. And he goes on to describe verse 31. You, O king, were watching, and behold, a great image. This great image, whose splendor was excellent, stood before you, and its form was awesome. This image head was made of fine gold, its chest and arms of silver, its belly and thighs of bronze, its legs of iron, its feet partly of iron and partly of clay. So you notice you have four basic divisions. You have the head of gold, chest and arm of silver, belly and thighs of bronze, and then you have the legs of iron, and the iron continues into the feet, but at the end it kind of mixes with clay. So you have gold, silver, bronze, and iron all the way to the end. Four main divisions. Okay, that's going to be important. We're laying a groundwork here. Verse 34. You watched while a stone was cut out without hands, which struck the image on its feet of iron and clay and broke them in pieces. Came in and crashed the whole thing. Then, verse 35, the iron, the clay, the bronze, the silver, and the gold were crushed together and became like the chaff from the summer threshing floors. The wind carried them away so that no trace of them was found.
And the stone that struck the image became a great mountain and filled the whole earth. That was the dream. So, again, gold, silver, bronze, iron, feet divided there between iron and clay. And at the end of that time, a rock cut without hands comes in, strikes it on the feet, and crumbles the whole thing into powder, into dust, to chaff that the wind blows away. And then that rock that smashed the image grew and became a great what? A mountain. Now notice what he says here. Verse 36. Dream. Period. Now we will tell the interpretation of it before the king. So he launches right into the interpretation. Verse 37. You, O king, are a king of kings. For the God of heaven has given you a kingdom, power, strength, and glory. Now I think that's interesting. You are a great king. You're a king of kings. And the reason you're so great is because the real king has given you a kingdom. Right? It's kind of a backhanded compliment. You're great because you're allowed to be great for now. He's given you a kingdom, power, strength, and glory. And verse 38, wherever the children of men dwell, or the beasts of the field and the birds of the heaven, he has given them into your hand and has made you ruler over them all. You are this head of what? Gold. He says, you and the kingdom you represent, Babylon, you are this first empire. You are the head of gold. Notice we're talking about big picture empire language. And we know this because look at the very next verse. But after you shall rise another what? Notice he's not talking about another king, not just the next guy. He's talking about the whole next empire, the next kingdom. So after you, after Babylon, shall arise another kingdom inferior to yours, then another, a third kingdom of bronze, which shall rule over all the earth. So now he's like, you're Babylon, then there's going to be another kingdom, and then after that, a whole nother kingdom. And finally in verse 40, and the fourth kingdom, now we're four kingdoms away, shall be as strong as what? Iron. Inasmuch as iron breaks in pieces and shatters everything, and like iron that crushes, that kingdom will break in pieces and crush all the others. If you notice, there's also an interesting theme going on here. This starts from the most precious to the most common. From gold to silver, it goes from value less and less and less. Notice he says, another kingdom inferior to yours. But by the time they get to iron, it's as strong as iron. For instance, if you were picking something to sell on eBay, you'd want something from up here, right? You want gold. But if you were wanting something to fight someone in a war, you'd want something from down here, right? The guy with the shield of gold versus the sword of iron is going to lose, right? So it gets more and more expensive towards the top, but more and more it's strengthened, stronger as you get down to the bottom, right? And finally, of course, the value plummets when it gets down to the end. It's iron mixed with clay. It's finally down to dirt. Interesting. Interesting. Now, it continues. Verse 41, whereas you saw the feet and toes, partly of potter's clay and partly of iron, the kingdom shall be, what's that word? Right? It starts as iron and strong as iron, but at some point it's going to be divided. When he gets down to the time of the feet, and what does he call out? Not just the feet, but also the toes, right? The feet and the toes. It's going to be divided in that time. Verse 41, whereas you saw the feet and toes, partly of potter's clay and partly of iron, the kingdom shall be divided, yet the strength of iron shall be in it. It's still iron, it's just in a different form now. It's mixed and mingled. And as the toes, here it is, the toes again, verse 42. And as the toes of the feet, and just so you know, this will be helpful in nights to come. How many toes do people typically have? Now, I don't want to know about abnormalities. What are the normal amount of toes that people come with standard equipment? 10, right? Okay. It mentions toes specifically twice here. That's interesting to me. Anyway, verse 42. And as the toes of the feet were partly of iron and partly of clay, so the kingdom shall be partly strong and partly fragile. Verse 43. As you saw iron mixed with ceramic clay, they will mingle with the seed of men. So apparently these divided kingdoms, these divided nations, the divided whatever divisions they are of this fourth kingdom, will try to unite. But iron doesn't really mix with clay. That's why it was used in the prophecy. So the kingdom shall be partly fragile and partly strong. Verse 43, and as you saw iron mixed with ceramic clay, they will mingle with the seed of men. But they will not adhere to one another, just as iron does not mix with clay. So these are going to be divided and will not reunite, no matter what they try to do to bring them back together. And it says in verse 44, in the days of these kings, the God of heaven will set up a kingdom which shall never be destroyed. That one that's really going to go forever.
that's going to be set up in the time of those kings. That's what the rock meant.

0: And in the days of these kings, the God of heaven will set up a kingdom which shall never be destroyed. And the kingdom shall not be left to other people. It shall break in pieces and consume all these kingdoms, and it shall stand how long? Forever. Remember, they always come into you, "O king, live forever." But he says, your kingdom is great, but it's not forever. And the next kingdom, and the next kingdom, and the next kingdom. And it's going to be divided. And they're going to try to unite the world, but it's not going to work. But in the days of those kings, the real king will set up the one true kingdom that will live forever. Verse 45, inasmuch as you saw the stone was cut out of the mountain without hands, and then it broke in pieces the iron, the bronze, the clay, the silver, and the gold, the great God, not one of them, but the only one, the great God, has made known to the king what will come to pass after this. And look at the confidence. Before the king could even nod his head and say, yep, because I'm guessing at this point his just jaw is on the ground. The dream is certain, and its interpretation is sure. He's like, think what you want, question what you will, but the dream was right on, the interpretation is sure. Have a good night's sleep. But notice what has happened here. 500 years before Jesus ever walks the earth, this king Nebuchadnezzar is given a vision from the Lord, a dream, and through Daniel, he interprets that dream and tells him from the time of Babylon all the way until Jesus sets up his final kingdom, his great mountain, the kingdom that will never be destroyed. What we have here is a very basic outline of the history of the entire world from Babylon forward. And the good thing is we're not living in the time of Babylon. That's good for so many reasons, but right? We're not living in the time of Babylon to be like, man, I hope that comes true. I wonder if that's going to come true. I guess I'll die before I see if any of it come true. Of course not. And we're not living in the time of the next kingdom or the next kingdom after that or even the kingdom that's divided. We're living in the divided time. Because right there, you can compare with Scripture and you don't even have to go. You can do outside of Scripture. Go to the Encyclopedia Britannica. I never want to urge this for a researcher, but go Google it. Okay? What was the empire that ruled after the Babylonians? It was the Medo-Persian Empire. The Medes and the Persians came together like one strong arm and one weak arm to take over the Babylonians. You read about it in Daniel chapter 5. In Daniel chapter 2, it hadn't happened. By the time Daniel 5 comes along, that's when a changeover happens. But after the Medes and Persians, they don't live forever. Another empire comes up, the Greeks. And there's one especially prominent king, back probably the only one we know of the Greeks, Alexander the what? The Great, right? Expanded that territory, blew away all the Medes and Persians. Oh, Greece is now the great empire that shall never fall. Until Greece fell. To what was the next empire? Rome. Jesus and the apostles happened to live in the time of Rome. It was a Roman cross that killed Jesus. But at that time, it wasn't divided. It was a big imperial empire of Rome. But you know, after that time, Rome got divided. Interestingly enough, into the European divisions, 10 of them, that since that time have never been united into one kingdom. Now, there have been people who've tried, right? Charlemagne gave it a shot. Going to bring all these nations together, reunite the great Roman Empire. Hasn't happened. Napoleon, right? From France, we will recreate this great, with France, of course, being the headquarters at that point, right? This great European, but it never happened. Maybe in some of the people's lifetimes here, Hitler gave it a shot, right? This time it wouldn't be France being the central point. Germany would be the leader, right? Didn't really pan out. Over time, they've tried to intermingle and mix. Okay, this duchess will marry this duke, and this king will marry this whatever, blah, blah, blah. And try to unite all these family lines so you just have, you know, they don't have trees, they just have an interlocking forest of vines, you know, trying to hold this thing together. But it doesn't. Even now, let's try financially, politically, let's align this thing, let's have the European Union. But if you notice that every day, almost every single day in the news, there's one member state will almost collapse and it'll cause a domino effect. Oh, the euro is going to... Instability everywhere. Some countries are bailing out, some are trying to come in, they reevaluate the whole thing. It's not working. And we're living on this end of it. And we have the objectivity of completely non-religious, atheistic if they want to, just old-fashioned history that says Babylon was followed by Medo-Persia, was followed by Greece, was followed by Rome, it was divided, and it hasn't been united since. And what's fascinating about that is if he got Babylon right and Medo-Persia right and Greece right and Rome right and divided Europe right, and we're living in that time of the world, the next kingdom mentioned is not just another kingdom. It's the kingdom of God himself. Is it possible that not only is God real, and not only is his word accurate and trustworthy, but is it possible that he himself will set up the next great world empire? That we're living in the time of the toes, if you will, when the world is divided. Oh, this next technological breakthrough, or the next scientific thing, or the next financial thing, or the next political thing, or the next psychological, sociological, whatever you name it, that's going to pull the world together. But apparently, it's going to stay divided, but then God's going to set up his kingdom. By the way, Jesus himself employed this stone. Matthew chapter 21, look what Jesus says about himself. Verses 42 and 44. Jesus said to them, "Have you never read in the scriptures, 'The stone which the builders rejected has become the chief cornerstone'? This was the Lord's doing, and it is a marvel in our eyes." Verse 44. "And whoever falls on this stone will be" what? "Broken. But on whomever it falls, it will grind him to powder." That's the same language as used for the stone that comes in and smashes the kingdoms of the earth and says, "That's the end of it, it's like powder." And Jesus says, "That's me. I am that thing that's coming. I am the great King of kings and Lord of lords who will set up the one true everlasting kingdom." And it's going to happen in the time in which we're living. Let me take you to two texts as we close. John chapter 14 and verse 29. Jesus is speaking to his disciples about his own soon coming events, his betrayal, his trial, his crucifixion, and all the events of that final Passover weekend. And notice what Jesus says. Why did he tell them these things before it happened? John 14, 29. He says, "And now I have told you before it comes." For what purpose? "That when it does come to pass." Don't you love the certainty of that? It doesn't say, "So if it does happen to come true." He says, "I'm telling you before it happens, that when it does come to pass, you may" what? "Believe." The Bible tells us the future. Not so, ooh, we're the inside knowledge people. We know the future. We know how the whole thing's going to, we know what's in the deck. We know what cards are coming up. It's not for that reason. It's because he wants you to believe that he exists, that his word is trustworthy, and that you can have an actual relationship with him. It's not going to be like a bank. It's not going to foreclose on you. It's not going to be a relationship that's going to run away. He says, "I'm going to demonstrate." And the biggest thing I can possibly do, notice this, fascinating enough, the evidence validating the existence of God and the trustworthiness of his word is the history of the world itself. He's like, go ask a non-believer. Tell them if it was Babylon, Medo-Persia, Greece. Ask them. They'll verify for you that the things that I have said over the course of not just 10 years, 20 years, we're talking hundreds or even thousands of years. Remember, this was 500 years before Christ. We're living 2,500 years from then, and it's accurate right to this day. He says, if I can do that for the history of the world, can't you trust me with your life? "Behold, I've told you these things before they come to pass, so that when it does, you may believe." Hebrews chapter 4, a final text. Hebrews chapter 4 and verse 12. This is what the Bible claims about itself, and watch carefully. "For the word of God is" what? "Living." This is a living document. It does something. It's active. "Living and powerful and sharper than any two-edged sword, piercing even the division of soul and spirit and of joints and marrow, and is a discerner of the thoughts and intents of the heart." Friends, the God who can see into the future can see into your heart. He only gives us this other evidence so that you can come into a trust relationship with him. You can say, wow, there actually is a God. Objectively, logically, it's credible. I don't have to be a fool to believe. I'm not jumping out in the dark. It's the evidence of things not seen. He wants me to trust him. He says, come, let us reason together. There is a God. His word is trustworthy, and he has a plan for you as an individual. Let's bow our heads for a word of prayer. Dear Heavenly Father, we thank you so much that yes, you are the only God, not just a better God or the one we happen to believe in, the only God. And you've given us objective evidence to make valid those claims, to verify that credibility. And Lord, we not only see that your word is true, but we happen to be living in the time of the toes, as the prophecy tells us. Lord, we've seen Babylon, Medo-Persia, Greece, Rome, and divided Rome come and go, and we're living in this very time, and apparently the very next kingdom is yours to come. Lord, help us to not just see that as some sort of interesting, spiritual, trivial pursuit, but as a living, breathing reality that we could very well see Jesus face to face in our lifetime. Lord, help us to think about the seriousness of that, and help us to learn to love you, not out of fear, but because you've demonstrated that you're trustworthy, that you'll never let us down, and that we can build a life on your word. For we pray it in Jesus' name. Amen.
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1: After this manner, therefore, pray ye, Our Father, which art in heaven, hallowed be thy name. Thy kingdom come, thy will be done in earth as it is in heaven. Give us this day our daily bread, and forgive us our debts as we forgive our debtors. And lead us not into temptation, but deliver us from evil. For thine is the kingdom, and the power, and the glory forever. Amen.
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4: Listening friends, this is Doug Batchelor. Would you like to hear an fact? Among the first wave of English settlers that set foot on Plymouth Rock in 1629 was a Puritan named John Endicott, who came to serve as the first governor of the Massachusetts Bay Colony. In approximately 1630, as his children looked on, Endicott planted one of the first fruit trees to be cultivated in the New World. It was a pear sapling imported from his estate across the Atlantic. At the time, he said, "I hope the tree will love the soil of the old world, and no doubt, when we have gone, the tree will still be alive." The tree did outlive John Endicott, and his children's children, and many generations that followed. By 1763, colonists noted that the tree, dubbed the Endicott pear tree, was already very old and showing signs of decay, but still it continued to thrive and bear fruit. In fact, in 1809, the tree had such notoriety that even President John Adams received a special delivery of its pears. After holding fast through scorching heat, freezing cold, and multiple hurricanes which battered the region in the 19th century, the tree became a cherished fixture, and the community erected a wooden fence to protect it. As early as 1852, folks were already proclaiming Endicott's pear tree as the oldest cultivated fruit tree in North America. The old tree was nearly destroyed by vandals in 1964, who chopped off the branches and cut the trunk off about 6 feet above the ground. Still, it recovered and sprouted new branches and more fruit. Although its pears have been described as medium in size, unattractive, and coarse-textured, the tree's amazing tenacity overshadows its mediocre fruit. Today, the tree is surrounded by a chain-link fence on an inconspicuous plot of land hidden behind an office building on Endicott Street in Danvers, Massachusetts. It might be hard to believe, but this original American settler is still alive today and still bearing fruit after 383 years. Friends, you know, the Bible says there's many things a man can learn from a tree. Stay with us. We're going to learn more as Amazing Facts brings you this edition of Bible Answers Live.
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5: My name is... Good evening, friends, and Pastor Doug, as usual. Let's go ahead and start the program with a word of prayer. Dear Father in heaven, we thank you that we have this opportunity to study the Bible together, and we ask for the Holy Spirit once again to come and guide our hearts and our minds. Be with those who are listening, Lord, and may we all come to a clear and a full understanding of what the Word says, because you've said, we shall know the truth, and the truth will set us free. Mm-hmm. Be with us this evening, in Jesus' name, amen.
4: Amen.
5: Well, Pastor Doug, you opened the program by talking about a remarkable tree. I mean, we know trees live for a long time, but this one, first planted by the early settlers that came over from Europe to the United States, and I understand it's still living today?
4: Yep. That's
5: producing
4: right.
5: Pears?
4: Still produces pears. And, you know, I believe this because you've been to our cabin up in the hills.
5: Mm-hmm.
4: And when we moved to that land 40 years ago, there were old fruit trees there and follows it. That person will be like a tree that is planted and that is fruitful. The Lord wants us to have the fruits of the Spirit in our life and a determination to put the Word of God before us, and by His grace and Spirit to obey His law helps us to have fruitful lives. And there might be people out there wondering, you don't hear much about it these days, but the truth has not changed, and God still wants Christians to keep the Ten Commandments, not to be saved, but because we are saved, and Jesus said, if you love me, keep my commandments. If you'd like to better understand this relationship between love, the Lord, and the law, we have a special offer for you tonight.
5: We have a study guide that is called Written in Stone, and we'll be happy to send this to anybody who gives us a call. Again, the study guide is called Written in Stone, and the phone number to receive this free resource is 800-835-6747. That is our resource line. Again, the number is 800-835-6747. And you can ask for the study guide called Written in Stone, and we'll be happy to send that to anybody who calls and asks. You know, Pastor Doug, we also have some folks who are listening via the Internet outside of North America. And they can also participate in this free offer by simply going to the Amazing Facts website. And they can actually do this Bible study for free online. Mm-hmm. And they can actually study this lesson called Written in Stone. It's all about God's law. And I think it'll be a great blessing to those who study it. Again, if you have a Bible-related question, friends, the number to call here to the studio this evening is 800-463-7297. 800-463-7297. Well, Pastor Doug, we're ready to go to the phone lines. Our first caller for this evening is Sophia, listening in Ontario. Sophia, welcome to the program.
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4: Hi.
6: My question is, the Bible says that our sins will be cast to the bottomless sea if we ask for forgiveness.
4: Mm-hmm.
6: So on Judgment Day, will our sins be read out aloud for everyone to hear that are already forgiven?
4: No. That's a quick two-letter, one-word answer. If we have come to Christ and confessed our sins and repented of our sins, then He washes away our sins.

0: And in the day of the judgment, now everybody does stand before the Lord. The Bible's pretty clear. All will stand before the judgment seat. Christ stands in our behalf. He pleads his blood, and all of our sins have been paid for. And so they're basically under the blood, as the song says. So, thank heavens that when we repent of our sins and confess our sins and forsake our sins, God says he casts them into the depths of the sea. And I heard a pastor say, and he sets up a no fishing sign. So he doesn't want them being fished up again.
1: Okay.
0: Matter of fact, I think it's in Ezekiel 18. It says that if the wicked man turns from his wickedness, all of his sins will not be remembered.
1: Okay.
0: And so there's a lot of promises. That's a relief, isn't it?
1: Yes, it is.
0: For me and you.
1: So, okay.
0: Hey, God bless. And you will enjoy our study guide on the law. We'll send you a free copy if you'd like, Sophia.
2: The number to call again is 800-835-6747. You can ask for the study guide called Written in Stone. We'll be happy to send that to anybody who calls and asks. Our next call is Dennis, and he's listening in California. Dennis, welcome to the program.
3: Yes, thank you very much for being there for us.
0: Thank you.
3: In light of the struggle in Israel today with the Palestinians and stuff like that, I've been wondering if when, I think it was in 2 Samuel, it said that God didn't intend for us to have kings. And yet, I think Israel said we want to have kings like the other tribes
0: right.
3: in the land. And it just seems like every sin from the apple on the tree, the multiple wives of Abraham and Jacob, and every human idea seems to sidetrack God's intentions. And I'm just wondering, what did he intend for Israel to be? A strong, conquering, dominant nation, or almost an angelic example to the world?
0: Well, he said that he wanted them to be, and Pastor Ross will look this up. I know where it is in 2 Peter, but it's also in, I think, Leviticus, maybe even Exodus, where it says he wanted them to be a nation of kings and priests. I think it's even repeated in Revelation that they will live and reign with Christ. So he didn't want them to have a single king over them, but the Lord said, I am their king.
3: Mm-hmm.
0: And so I'm sure every tribe was to have leaders and judges and patriarchs, but they were to be a nation of priests that were to bring the other nations to God. They were to make atonement and intercede and lead the other nations to God. And it was really during the time of Solomon, they got as close as they could get to the ideal. And I know that during the time of Solomon, he, of course, was a king. But like when the Queen of Sheba and other nations were coming to Israel to learn about their God that had blessed them so much,
3: mm-hmm.
0: that was what God wanted them to do, is to lead the others to him, to be a light on a hill as a kingdom. But he wanted the people to trust in him as king and not to look to a single man.
3: Yeah. What could there be an application to today?
0: Well, now it's the church. Peter says, now we are to be a nation of, we're a royal priesthood, we're a holy nation. And so we are a nation of kings and priests that, the Lord says he's given us a kingdom. And it tells us that we're a holy priesthood. So now it really applies to the church, both Jew and Gentile.
3: Is there any hope for what's going on over there in Israel today?
0: I hope so. I think in 1 week, Pastor Ross and I will be there, and we're watching the headlines as they're lobbing missiles back and forth between Syria and Israel.
3: Yeah.
0: We're
3: about
0: going anyway.
3: 40 miles away from the point of Armageddon.
0: Well, you know what? You would be interested. I just finished a 3-part series last week on Armageddon. And let me see. You can probably get that on my Facebook page. Mm-hmm. Just go to the Facebook page and scroll down a little bit. You'll see all the messages. Armageddon, part 1, 2, and 3, and I talk about that.
3: Uh-huh.
0: You'll enjoy that.
3: Great.
0: Oh, well, thank you.
3: That.
0: Appreciate your call. Here,
3: thank
0: Dennis.
3: You very much.
0: Bye-bye.
2: Our next caller that we have is Barbara, listening in South Carolina. Barbara, welcome to the program.
4: Thank you. My question is, I would like to preface it with saying I respect you both very much. I watched go visit this church.
0: Mm.
4: I did visit the church. I got baptized in 2013. My husband never did join, but our New Year's resolution was to observe the Sabbath every Sabbath since January 1st, 2013.

0: 2015. Mm-hmm. I was recently disfellowshipped from my church, and we had started a new one, and I was disfellowshipped because I wanted to study about the Godhead or the God, the Holy Spirit. Mm-hmm. I had been exposed to, you know, the truth about the Father, the one true God, and that He has a truly begotten Son. I watched a sort of a debate that Doug Batchelor did with a guy named Steve. I think I saw it yesterday.
1: Yeah.
0: And I would like to ask you to have a similar situation with a one true God believer, and our representative will come to you, to your venue, to where you're comfortable, and in a respectful way to be able to discuss this, because it's a hot topic. It is a hot topic, right? I mean, I was disfellowshipped because I wanted to study this.
1: Right.
0: And it's like, there's something wrong with this picture.
1: Well, now, if you were going to, now, one thing you're asking about a possible debate, and that really I would answer in a different venue than our call-in program right now. But did you have a question on the subject of the Trinity and the Godhead?
0: I still have several, but I'll ask a different question.
1: Okay.
0: I'll ask a of life. I've heard about that. But then what is this book? Are there three books mentioned in the Bible, or are there two books? And one of them, I think they brought up yesterday, was the Book of Remembrance.
1: Yeah. Well, and Pastor Ross might chime in. Moses talks about a book. Then there are places, he says, Lord, you know, take my name out of your book, singular. In Daniel, it says, everyone that is found written in the book. In Revelation, it talks about the books were open. And so mm-hmm. There's been much discussion about, you know, is it one book that contains, like, you know, the Bible's one book with many books in it. So mm-hmm. Some have wondered, is it, you know, God, let me just tell you what we know the Bible says he has. There is a record of all those who have witnessed for Christ, talks about those who thought upon his name. There's a record of every idle word we've spoken. The Bible says all of the books are open and the dead were judged out of those things written in the book. It says we're judged according to our works. We're saved by grace, but our works show if we've been saved by grace. So the book or books contain at least a record of those who have accepted the plan of salvation. One is the book of life, and then there are it's the book of deeds. Pastor Ross, I don't know if...
2: Yeah, you have a book, as Pastor Doug mentioned, where Jesus said, every idle word that a man speaks, he shall give an account of. So there's some form of record, whether that's a book of all of the sins that are committed or words spoken foolishly. There is a book of remembrance that the Bible speaks of, where David says, you save my tears in symbolic language or poetic language. My tears are recorded you keep them in your bottle or... Uh-huh. Book of Remembrance, along those lines, that talks about the sufferings that Christians go through. There is a remembrance of that. And, of course, the Book of Life, mm-hmm. as you mentioned.
1: Yeah, and the Book of Life is mentioned in Revelation several times. So I don't know if that helps a little bit. And, we do have a lesson. We can send you a free copy of that, and it's called Facing the Judge. And maybe you'll find some more. Yeah, I think that actually has some more of those references in there. We'll send you a free copy of that. And thank you, Barbara. Appreciate your call. As far as the possibility of a future debate, we'd probably do that through our office if we set that up. If we do, we'll announce it and let everyone know.
2: The verse you're referring to about a book of remembrance is Malachi chapter 3, verse 16.
1: Yes.
2: It talks about that. Our next caller that we have is Geneva, listening in Bloomfield, Colorado. Geneva, welcome to the program.
3: Thank you.
1: Thank you.
3: Yeah, my question is, in Hebrews 6, I'm going to say verse 4, I think. Okay, it is impossible for those who are enlightened and have tasted of the heavenly gift and were made partakers, and whenever they, Okay, verse 6, and when they fall away, to renew them again into repentance, seeing that they crucified to themselves the Son of God afresh and put him to an open shame. Well,
1: right.
3: I've been baptized a bunch of times, and I hope you can't be baptized too many times. I don't know. I guess I wasn't ready until about 30 years ago. But anyway,

0: Are you wondering if
1: things,
0: this... I'm sorry, go ahead.
1: I do things that I know I shouldn't, but I love the Lord. That verse scares me.
0: All right, well, let's first look at the verse and find out what it doesn't mean. A lot of people read Hebrews chapter 6, verse 4 through 6, and they think it's saying that if a person sins after they know the truth, that then they are forever lost. That's like the unpardonable sin. If that's true, Peter, who walked with Jesus, tasted of the heavenly gift, went out and performed miracles, and then denied Christ, ultimately with swearing and cursing, how could he be forgiven? But he was. And you've got several examples in the Bible of people like David, who, you know, was spirit-filled, working for the Lord. God was fighting side by side with him. He killed Goliath. And then he takes a guy's wife and has him killed. You would think, well, that would mean that there's no recovery for him. So this verse is not saying that when believers make a big mistake or even backslide, that there's no hope. You see what I'm saying? First, let's decide what it doesn't mean. Because otherwise, when Moses lost his temper or when Moses murdered somebody, that would mean there's no more hope for him. So this verse is not saying that. I think the verse is speaking, using Greek terms where they're ongoing verbs. If a person continues in known rebellion after they've received all the fullness of God, in other words, God's given them the best of his Spirit, and he's given them clear understanding of the truth, and they've tasted the powers of the age to come. If they turn their back persistently on the best that God has to offer, he's saying, what else can God do when he gives the best and it rolls off their back? So that's why it says in verse 7, for the earth that drinks in the rain and the water that comes upon it and bears herbs, it receives blessings. But if someone is rejecting the reign of the Holy Spirit, they'll grieve away the Holy Spirit. So if you're still sensitive to the Spirit of God, if you've made mistakes, you confess, you repent of your mistakes, and God's mercy is available as long as we're willing to really repent. He is still willing to really forgive. Can you think of anybody in the Bible that asked God for mercy that didn't get mercy?
1: Well, no.
0: I mean, he even forgave the Ninevites when he had already pronounced their judgment. When they repented, he forgave them. So God is very merciful. Even King Manasseh, who had his own children offered to pagan gods and killed the prophet Isaiah, a terrible king, he repented. God forgave him. I mean, God is so merciful. So don't get discouraged. And just know God is a better forgiver than you are a sinner.
1: Okay. Okay, and I know I'm only supposed to do one question, but can you be baptized too many times?
0: Well, I wouldn't overdo it, but, you know, the Bible never gives a number saying, you know, once you get baptized over 70 times 7, it's too many. I think baptism ought to be like marriage, where you hope you only... But sometimes it happens more than once. So, you know, you need to take it very seriously, and there may be times where you... You know, divorce yourself from the Lord and you need to get remarried. So, you know, but there's no prescribed number in the Bible that, you know, after 10 baptisms, it doesn't count anymore. All right. Hey, well, thank you very much for your question.
1: I fall on God's grace then.
0: Amen. Well, he's still working on your heart or you wouldn't have called.
1: Okay. Thank you so much.
0: Thank you. Now, we do have a book. We'll send you a free copy of Riches of His Grace.
2: The number to call is 800-835-6747. You can ask for the book called Riches of His Grace. We'll be happy to send that to you and anybody who calls and asks. Our next caller that we have is Jed, listening from Michigan. Jed, welcome to the program.
3: Hey, Pastor Ross, how are you?
2: We're doing well, thank you. And yourself?
3: Doing fine. Pastor Doug?
0: Hi, how are you doing, Jed?
3: Doing good.
0: Your question?
3: Hope to see you here in a few weeks.
0: Oh, good.
3: Okay. Here it is. You know, there's a movement right now that there's no Holy Spirit or he's not God. And now I'm hearing that Jesus is not God. And so I'm wondering if you could explain Hebrews chapter 1, down through 6, 7, 8, 10, down through there. And it sounds to me that God himself is calling Jesus God. So can you clear that up a little bit?

0: Yeah, well, first of all, Jesus meets every definition of God. He is God the Son. He's 100% God. The Bible says that you're not supposed to worship anybody but God. But you read here in Hebrews chapter 1, verse 6, God said, let all the angels of God worship him. Well, when the Apostle John tried to worship an angel, the angel says, don't do it. You're only supposed to worship God. But Jesus, when he rose from the dead, says they worshiped him. Bible says that God created everything in the beginning. Well, the Bible says Jesus created everything. All things that were made by him. The Bible says there's no Savior but Jehovah. Well, the Bible says Jesus is a Savior. The Bible says God and God only can forgive sin. Well, the Bible says that Jesus can forgive sin. The Bible says only God knows the thoughts of men's hearts. Well, Jesus knew what was in man. So you go through all the definitions. Yeah. Go ahead. You were saying something.
1: No, that's great. I mean, right. Now, this thing, the latest thing I've heard is that if we worship Jesus, then we're putting an idol before the Father, before God, and you're not supposed to worship idols.
0: No, well, then why did...
1: You heard that?
0: I haven't, but I'm not surprised. My question would be, why would Jesus say, when he rose from the dead, all hail? I mean, he's inviting them to worship, and says, then they worshiped him. So why would Jesus tell them to break the commandments? The Father is constantly trying to glorify the Son and the Son the Father.
2: You know, I think the verse you're referring to there makes it quite clear where in verse 8, Paul, who we believe wrote the book of Hebrews, is quoting from the Old Testament, and he says, but to the Son, he says, this is God the Father speaking to the Son, your throne, O God, is forever and ever. So here you have the Father referencing Christ and referring to him as God. You can't get more of a testimony than that.
0: Yeah, if you're not going to believe the testimony of God, what higher authority do you appeal to?
2: Absolutely.
0: So, very good. Hey, we appreciate your questions, Jed. And, you know, I've just completed a new book dealing with the subject of understanding the mystery of the Trinity. And not that anyone understands it all, but we're going to do our best. And we can also send you a copy of the book right now. That's called The Trinity, Is It Biblical?, where we talk about these. Appreciate your question. We're going to go back to the phones in just a moment, friends. Going to take a drink of water. We do have some lines open. Give us a call. 800-GOD-SAYS, 800-463-7297. Coming right back.
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15: 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Let me look through and find this. 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
16: 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Every single one of these guys started being changed, including myself.
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1: My name is John Ross. We're going to go to our next caller. We have Mark listening in Indianapolis. Mark, welcome to the program.
2: Hi, thanks for taking my call.
0: Thank you for your patience. And your question.
2: I was on in a men's ecumenical Bible study, and the conversation started in basically in Exodus, where it talks about having no images in the sky, on the ground, or under the ground, I believe. I don't have the exact picture in front of me. And then the conversation went on to, well, then why did God instruct the Levites to put two large cherubim on the Ark of the Covenant? Mm-hmm. And then we began talking about the snake that Moses was told to make with and to have them gaze upon it. And no one really had a good answer why, kind of after the fact, those were instructed to be built. And then we kind of digressed into manger scenes, mm-hmm. which may or may not be related.
0: Yeah, I think the key, first of all, they're quoting from the Second Commandment, which says you're not to make the likeness of anything in the heaven above, the earth beneath, the water under the earth, and bow down thyself to them and serve them. So God does not have any commandment against making a facsimile of something, because when you think about it, yeah, God told Solomon to make 12 oxen and put it under the laver, and that was the temple that Solomon built later. God told Moses to have the women inscribe angels on the curtain, on the veil curtain. The priest had pomegranates on the bottom of his garment. Well, that's an image of something. So, but the thing was, they were not to worship those things. And so if you have a photograph, now there is one denomination that they don't even allow photographs, but if you have a photograph in your wallet of your grandkids or your kids, that's a likeness. I suppose there are some yep. grandparents that do worship them. But, you know, the idea is you're not to have anything to be an idol or an image of a god. And that's idolatry. Now, there are a number of churches that make statues of Peter, James, John, and Mary, and people pray to them or the various saints. That is forbidden. But to have a picture of your son or your daughter, your wedding picture on your piano or your wall, you're not praying to it. There's nothing wrong with that. So the commandment is not just don't make them. It says do not make them and. See, the sentence doesn't end. Don't make them and bow down thyself to them.
2: So it's just an issue of worship, which the issue of worship is somewhat subjective on the viewer's part.
0: Well, it can be, but if a person's
2: think you know somebody's worshiping.
0: If a person's kneeling before an image and burning a candle, well, that's, you know, because, you know, I talked to my Roman Catholic friends, and they said, we're not worshiping this statue of Mary. I said, well, look, when you're kneeling before it and burning a candle and you're praying, they said, well, that's just to help us visualize Mary. I said, I'm sorry.

0: area. We'd like to see perhaps a little more evangelism out here, and if it would be possible at some point, we'd love to see your amazing facts to come out here and do an evangelistic series. It's been a while, and I've noticed that it really doesn't get over to the North Coast as much.
1: Send us an invitation. I don't think I've ever done a meeting in Ohio. I'd love to come.
0: Okay. Yeah, I'd love that. I'd love to help orchestrate that if possible. My one question is in regards to the first angel's message.
1: Yeah.
0: And in it, it starts out by saying this angel was proclaiming the everlasting gospel. And I've been reading areas where it talks about preaching the gospel, and I see where Jesus preached the kingdom of the gospel. Also, Paul and Barnabas preached the kingdom of God. And then it even says in Galatians 3:8 that by faith the gospel was preached to Abraham. So that tells me that the gospel, the same gospel, has been preached from Genesis to Revelation and is unchanging. And I'm noticing in chapter 14 of Revelation 14:7, talking about to worship him who made the heaven, the earth, the sea, and the springs of water. Can you elaborate on that and how that identifies God's authority over the earth and how it points to the fourth commandment?
1: Yeah, now for our friends listening, we're talking about Revelation chapter 14. These are three angel messages that go to the world immediately prior to the second coming of Jesus. And it talks about preaching the everlasting gospel. And in that first message, it says, worshiping him that made. Well, I think that we know much of the first world countries now, they don't believe that God made anymore. They don't believe in God as a creator. In fact, every Sabbath day, when you think about it, we're remembering that God is the creator. Because, you know, he made all things in 6 days, and he made one more day to remember he's a creator. And that's why it says in the fourth commandment, for in 6 days the Lord made. Every time we remember the Sabbath, we're remembering that in 6 days God made the heaven, the earth, and the sea. That's the same phrase, 18. Worship him that made the heaven, the earth, the sea, and the springs of water. And so we're being called back to worship God as creator. And we've got a lesson that talks about that I think people would enjoy.
2: Our study guide called Angel Messages from Space talks about the three angels' messages. Just a very important study. And we'll be happy to send this to anyone who calls and asks. The number is 800-835-6747. And ask for the study guide called Angel Messages from Space. And if you have a Bible question, our phone line here to the studio is 800-463-7297. We have Marcus listening from Alabama. Marcus, welcome to the program.
3: Hey, thank you so much. How you doing, Pastor?
1: Doing great. Thanks for calling.
3: Thank you. Hey, I just had one question. I've been studying concerning the end time and this gospel. When Jesus would tell them the signs that would happen before he would come.
1: Yes.
3: I came across something that I kind of just need a little bit more clarification on this. I've been praying and asking for some clarification. It's 2 Thessalonians 2, verses 1 through 4, and really pertaining to verses 3 and 4.
1: Let no man deceive you by any means, for that day will not come unless there come the falling away first. And the man of sin is revealed, the son of perdition, who opposes and exalts himself above all that is called God or that is worshipped, so that he sits as God in the temple of God, showing himself he is God. Is that the one you want?
3: Right. Yes, sir. So when I'm looking at that, it's actually talking about the devil himself, not necessarily a man in flesh.
1: Well, yes and no. Of course, the devil would enjoy doing that even vicariously through any man. But when you think about the beast's power in Revelation, it says, for it is the number of a man. So it's a position that is held
3: right.
1: by a man. Now, the Protestants, and I don't want to anger any of my Orthodox or Catholic friends, but the Protestants traditionally believed, if you ask Martin Luther or John Wesley or John Calvin, they all believe this was talking about the Pope. Because when it says he sits in the temple of God, showing himself he is God, they weren't thinking of rebuilding the Jewish temple. They were thinking that the church is the temple of God. Jesus said, destroy this temple made with hands. 3 days I'll raise it up. He spoke of his body. Church is called the body of Christ. And they said, well, here, the Pope says he's the universal father of the temple of God, the church. And so the Protestant leaders always applied that verse to the position of the Pope, which was held by a man. So I know that's probably earth-shaking for some people listening, but it's not new. It's very old. I say that in love, but that's just the fact of how the Protestants viewed that verse.

0: The charismatics today, they're thinking more of a demonic incarnation that is going to sort of be a political religious leader of the world. So they've kind of gotten away from the traditional Protestant view. So what was your specific question on this verse?
1: Well, I guess it was that because, well, another part of it was when it says he will be revealed. Does that mean somebody exposes him if it is a person in flesh?
0: Well, yeah, when you get to Revelation, it tells us that circumstances will really force the hand of the beast. So starts out speaking like a lamb, but ends up speaking like a dragon. And so it becomes obvious what power is behind him. He starts out lamb-like, like Christ, ends up dragon-like. And so along the way, he's revealed.
1: Okay.
0: Hey, we have a lesson. I'd like to send you a lesson on it about who is the Antichrist.
2: All you need to do is call and ask for it. We're happy to send it to you, Marcus. The number is 800-835-6747. You can ask for the study guide called Who is the Antichrist? Gets right into this. Actually, I think it references this verse as well as several others that you find in the book of Revelation. Next caller that we have is Sue, also listening in Alabama. Sue, welcome to the program.
3: Hi, how are you?
0: Good. Thank you for calling and waiting.
3: Thank you for having me. My question is, I was been baptized a couple years back, and I understand that you're forgiven and everything, but I was wondering how can you, like, forgive yourself, because it's like you always bring in it. You always think about the stuff that you've done. So I guess I'm wondering how can you let go, you know?
0: Well, that's a good question. I think all of us have done things where we deeply regret and we're sorry. And you tell God you're sorry. And I believe, you know, in my own case, I believe that God forgives. A memory comes back. You kind of cringe. And then I remind myself, God says, if you repent and confess your sins, and this is 1 John chapter 1, verse 9, I think, He is faithful and just to forgive us our sins and to cleanse us from all unrighteousness. Claim the promise that He forgives and He cleanses from all unrighteousness. Then we've got to be careful that we don't set up our opinion as a higher tribunal than God. In other words, if God says, look, I've forgiven you, and you say, yeah, but I haven't forgiven myself, and God is thinking, who do you think you are? Do you think your opinion is more important than my word? If I say you're forgiven, you're forgiven. Now, the devil will bring to our memory our past mistakes. And as Martin Luther used to say, you cannot prevent the birds from flying over your head, but do not let them make a nest in your hair. Those thoughts may come, but when they come, just reject them and say, that sin is now under the blood of Jesus. And then move on.
3: Okay. Yes, sir. Okay.
0: Okay?
3: Well, I'll work on it.
0: Well, pray and believe. Trust the Lord.
3: Yes,
0: and we've got a lesson that we can give you that talks about the grace of God.
2: Well, you know, the book you mentioned a little earlier, Riches of His Grace, is a fantastic book. The number to call is 800-835-6747. That is the resource phone line. You can ask for the book called Riches of His Grace. I'll be happy to send it to anyone who calls and asks. We have Marla, who is listening in Maryland. Marla, welcome to the program.
4: Oh, hi, pastors. I just have a question. My Bible study group, we still are studying Daniel and Revelation.
0: Mm-hmm.
4: And so, you know, those two books go together like peas and carrots.
0: Right.
4: And I think it was in Revelation 22 where John is shown the vision of the river. The water of life. Okay. And then, so John is, who is he talking to? Is it Gabriel there?
0: Well, so he calls him the angel of the Lord. Many think it was Gabriel, but I don't know that it uses Gabriel's name there.
4: I don't think it does. But so John was talking to an angel regarding the river. And then back in Daniel 12, this is my question. It's kind of trivial, but it just got me thinking when we were studying it in our group. Daniel 12, verse 5 says, then I, Daniel, looked, and there stood two others, one on this riverbank and the other on that riverbank. And one said to the man clothed in linen, who was above the waters of the river, how long shall the fulfillment of these wonders be? So Daniel was shown a vision of two people over the river. So I'm wondering, was Daniel shown a vision of John and talking to the angel?
0: All right, that's a great question. You've got my mind spinning, but I don't think so. If you look in Daniel 10, verse 4,
4: okay,
0: it says,

0: Now, on the 24th day of the first month, I was by the side of the great river, that is the Tigris. And I lifted up my eyes, and behold, a certain man clothed in linen. Now, it's very symbolic, because you realize the Tigris is mentioned in Genesis. I think it's one of the rivers of the Euphrates that's mentioned. If you look at the end of Ezekiel, that's the book just before Daniel. And I'm trying to get the right chapter for you. I think it's, is it chapter 47? Yeah.
1: The healing waters and the trees.
0: Yeah, you go to chapter 47. He talks about along the bank of the river, very many trees. And it's very similar where it talks about Revelation and the leaves of the tree and the fruit by the river. Wherever the river goes, everything lives. So Daniel, Ezekiel, and Revelation kind of end with a river of life.
1: Okay.
0: It sounds like. Now, the Tigris was thought of to be like a river of life, but it's not the same Tigris that or Euphrates that was in the Garden of Eden.
1: Okay.
0: Anyway, I don't know if I made things... So I don't think that Daniel was seeing John. I think Daniel was seeing the same vision and angel that Ezekiel and John saw that's talking about this river of life in the end of time. But the whole vision, Daniel 10, 11, 12, is one vision. And he has the vision by the Tigris River. But I think that's symbolic of the river of life that you see in Ezekiel and Revelation.
1: Okay. Well, that explains it.
0: All right. Well, it's a try.
1: I appreciate it.
0: Hey, thank you. Great question. Appreciate it.
2: Next caller that we have is Robert, listening from Washington. Robert, welcome to the program.
3: Thank you.
0: Thanks for calling.
3: I was calling about the Romans 8. It mentions three laws: the law of the spirit, the law of sin and death, and the law of God. I was wanting to know: is the law of the spirit, is that equated with the law of God, or the law of sin and death, is that equated with the law of God?
0: Well, the word law is sometimes Paul uses the word to talk about kind of the rule or the way or the principle by which the Spirit operates. And when you talk about the law of the Spirit, if you are Spirit-filled, you will walk in the law of the Lord, because the fruits of the Spirit are, you know, love, joy, peace, so forth. You find in Galatians 5:22. I don't know if you want to take a stab at this. Pastor Ross, you could...
2: I'm just reading it right here, looking at Romans chapter 8. There are several laws referenced, but I think here Paul is emphasizing the fact that you have the law written on stone, and it says that's the law of sin and death, meaning the wages of sin is death. And in our own strength, we can keep the law, and that's why he says in verse 2, but the law of the Spirit of life in Christ Jesus has made me free from the law of sin and death. So it is through the power of God working within the heart of the believer that we can keep the law. Verse 3, for what the law could not do, because it was weak through the flesh, God sending his own Son in the likeness of sin, sinful flesh, on account of sin, condemned sin in the flesh. And here's the point, verse 4, that the righteous requirements of the law might be fulfilled in us, who do not walk according to the flesh, but according to the Spirit.
0: Which is what I was saying. If you're filled with the Spirit, and you're walking according to the law of the Spirit, you'll be, obviously, if you're Spirit-filled, you will not be lying or worshiping other gods. Mm-hmm. You know, you'll be keeping the law. You're not under the penalty of the law anymore, the curse of the law. So, you know, I think that you'd really enjoy that study guide that we're offering tonight, talking about, written in stone, the law of God.
2: The number to call for that is 800-835-6747. You can answer the study guide called Written in Stone. It talks about this very important subject. I think even references Romans chapter 8 in that study guide. Mm-hmm. Our next caller that we have is Alan, listening in Washington. Alan, welcome to the program.
4: Yeah, I'm calling from Iowa, actually. I'm Oskaloosa, Iowa.
0: Oh, okay. That'll work.
4: So, hey, I really appreciate you guys. Just heard your program for the first time tonight. And I wanted to make a quick comment. Your answers on forgiveness and God's grace and mercy, spot on. So I really appreciate you guys. I've got a question pertaining to suicide and losing our salvation, which I don't believe that you can. I had a really good friend that loved the Lord. She served him with all her heart, but she took her life. And, you know, I believe when we meet the Lord believe maybe he would say, I wasn't expecting you for another 30 years, you know. Why are you here now? And so, you know, that's my question. I've studied the scriptures. I've heard what other men of God have said on the subject. And I'm hesitant to ask because I don't want a Christian to think they can just end their life and still be eternally secure. But I believe that you are. But I believe that we might suffer a loss of rewards.
0: Well, let's talk about it for just a minute. And you are asking one of the tough questions. I think virtually everybody listening, if you've lived for very long, you've known somebody that was a believer, and for whatever reason, in a moment of agony, depression, it might have been, a chemical imbalance. It could have been medication from, you know, the final stages of cancer. They did something rash and they took their life. Does that mean that their entire life of loving and serving the Lord evaporates? I think we have to be very careful not to judge that because, you know, God looks on the heart. We don't know everything they were going through. We don't know what kind of pain they were enduring. And I think God is a merciful God, so we need to be careful. But at the same time, it's a double-edged sword. We mustn't, as you just mentioned, give a person the idea that they can say, well, when I was 9 years old, I accepted the Lord, so I'm having a rough time now. I'm just going to check out. I'm going to kill myself. And God will resurrect me, because once you're saved, you can't be lost. That, I think, is reckless, because if the last act of your life is self-murder, and if murder is a, you know, we're made in the image of God, and that's serious, too. So I think, you know, you look at the examples in the Bible of people that committed suicide, and you have, I think I can think of three examples. Ahithophel, who betrayed David, and then he went out and hung himself, like Judas, who betrayed Christ. And then you've got Saul, I guess there's four, Saul and his armor bearer, that fell on their swords. And in all those cases, these characters were very likely not saved. You know, Saul had grieved away the Holy Spirit. Judas was, you know, it says Satan entered him. So, you know, I don't think that we have got, the only one you can look at is maybe Samson, in a sense, is a suicide, in that he, you know, he probably knew they were about to kill him, and he said, Lord, let me die with the Philistines. And he stretched out his arms like Jesus, and he laid down his life to defeat the enemies of God. So Samson will be in heaven, you can read in Hebrews 11.
4: Right.
0: So that's why I say we've got to be very careful. Suicide is, I think, a very bad idea. People believe that, you know, life is sacred, and people think that if I end my life, I'm somehow going to usher myself into a better existence. I think in most cases that is, they're going to be in for a big surprise. But I believe there's exceptions, and so we got to be careful. Difficult question. I hope I didn't give too much of a rambling answer.
4: No, you did not. And the secret things are of the Lord. Deuteronomy says that. And I believe that his ways and thoughts are higher than ours. I was hesitant to ask the question because I've been studying the scriptures about that. It does definitely show a lack of trust in the Lord and his will for our lives. But I just was interested. I really enjoy your program. And
0: well, hope it's habit forming.
4: Your answers are spot on.
0: Call us again. Thank you very much.
2: Next caller that we have, we just got a few moments left, but we got Noah listening in Illinois. No, we have just a couple of minutes here before the end of the program.
5: Hey, Doug. Hey, other Pat. I don't know your name. I think John.
2: Yeah, no problem.
5: My question is, most of my family are not Christians, right?
0: Uh-huh.
5: And is there anyone in the Bible that is going through the same thing as I am?
0: Yeah, where you're a believer and most of your family is not.
5: Yeah,
0: you've got Joseph for a while there. Mm-hmm. Joseph had 11 brothers or 10 brothers that sold him into slavery and lied about it. He felt pretty forsaken. Even though they went to church, so to speak, they claimed to believe in God, they sure weren't following God. And, you know, I think there's some others in the Bible that you can point to. You know, when the gospel started to go out among the Gentiles, you would have one Gentile in the family that would convert. And many others then were not believers, and they had to try and be witnesses. That's why it says in 1 Peter that if a woman is married to an unbeliever, by her behavior, she reaches her husband. Friends, you can hear the music. It's kind of chasing us off the precipice. We'd love to hear from you again next week. You can support this ministry. Simply go to amazingfacts.org. and click donate. Is that blunt enough? We'd love to have your help to stay on the air. God bless, friends.
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7: Life's a curious thing. 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
12: Psalm 114. When Israel went out of Egypt, the house of Jacob from a people of strange language, Judah was his sanctuary and Israel his dominion. The sea saw it and fled. Jordan was driven back. The mountains skipped like rams and the little hills like lambs. What ailed thee, O thou sea, that thou fleddest? Thou Jordan, that thou wast driven back? Ye mountains, that ye skipped like rams and ye little hills like lambs? Tremble, thou earth, at the presence of the Lord, at the presence of the God of Jacob, which turned the rock into a standing water, the flint into a fountain of waters.
10: For this cause I bow my knees unto the Father of our Lord Jesus Christ, of whom the whole family in heaven and earth is named, that he would grant you according to the riches of his glory to be strengthened with might by his Spirit in the inner man, that Christ may dwell in your hearts

0: by faith, that ye, being rooted and grounded in love, may be able to comprehend with all saints what is the breadth and length and depth and height, and to know the love of Christ which passeth knowledge, that ye might be filled with all the fullness of God. Now unto him that is able to do exceeding abundantly above all that we ask or think, according to the power that worketh in us, unto him be glory in the church by Christ Jesus throughout all ages, world without end. Amen.
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2: Now a look at your morning weather on Janesville Christian Talk Radio. Mostly cloudy today with a high near 79 and lows around 61. Intermittent clouds tomorrow with a high of 80 and lows around 60. For your Wednesday, mostly cloudy with thunderstorms with a high near 81 and lows around 60. And for Thursday, intermittent clouds with a high near 78 and lows around 53. That's your morning weather on Janesville Christian Talk Radio.
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5: 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Today we're going to continue the series on the Ten Commandments. 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We're going to hear part two of the message Ananias and Sapphira here on The More Abundant Life. You are listening to The More Abundant Life. We're going to get right to the message now, the message entitled Ananias and Sapphira, and we're going to hear part two of that message. Here now is Pastor Phipps.
6: In the Word of God, God has warned his people that into the holy city there will in no wise enter anybody that defileth. Whatsoever worketh abomination, whoever makes a lie, anytime you steal, you sell your soul in a cheap market. It may seem to serve you best right now. You might even tell yourself this is an emergency. It's not worth it. God told me to tell you. You know, a few days ago, I was shopping at a certain store. I bought 12 of a certain item. I got home, and it became clear to me that the cashier and I had miscounted, because I came home with 14. Of those items. So yesterday I said, you know what, $30 ain't worth me losing my soul over. So I marched back up and I said, you know, yesterday I paid for 12, but we got 14. And everybody's trying to figure out, who is this man? People don't do that every day. I said, people don't do that every day. So I'm going to tell you how God is so awesome. People are standing around listening to me, begging the people to take my money, because I'm going to pay. Don't you think it was the right thing to do? So I paid for the items. And it's really funny paying for the items and walking out the store with nothing. But anyway, I paid for it. And as I was walking out, two of the ladies that were stopping me said, "We know you. You're that man who sings." I said, "Jesus." The Bible tells us that we who are children of God, we don't have to steal to get what we need. We don't even have to steal to get what we want. The Lord says, work for what you want. Pray, and I'll give it to you. He said, "I promise to supply all your needs." When people steal, they don't realize what they're doing. You see, let me explain. There is a difference between human right of ownership and divine right of ownership. God's right of ownership is absolute. In other words, he owns everything. And his right of ownership is absolute. Our right of ownership is temporal. His right of ownership is what? His what? Absolute. Our right of ownership is temporal. You will never see a hearse pulling a U-Haul. No matter how vast your wealth, you can't take it with you to the grave. And I'd rather be a poor, righteous man than a rich, dead one any day. God is the only absolute owner of everything. His right of ownership is based on the fact that he created everything. Everything we have has been given to us by God. So in the eyes of God, listen carefully, thieves are really low down and really despicable, because you see, a thief is seen by heaven as despicable and low life, because whenever a thief steals from you, he's really stealing from God. Because, are you with me today? Because God has the right of absolute ownership. I will take, listen, if you got your Bibles, turn with me in the book of Psalms, chapter 50, verse 9. I don't want you to miss this point, because when somebody stole that thing from you, they took it from God, because he owns it anyway. God says in Psalm 59, "I will take no bullock out of thy house, nor he goats out of thy folds." For what? "Every beast of the forest is mine." So when a cattle, are you with me today? So when a cattle thief steals a cow, he's taking it from God. "The cattle upon 1,000 hills." Verse 11, "I know all the fowls of the mountains. The wild beasts of the field are mine. If I were hungry, I would not tell thee." What is mine? "What is mine?" saith the Lord. "The world is mine, the fullness thereof." Have mercy. In Haggai chapter 2, verse 8, the Lord said, "The silver is mine, the gold is mine." So when a man steals, he not only steals from you, he's stealing from God, because it all belongs to God. Oh, isn't it good to know when that brother came in and stole from you, he was getting himself in a whole lot of trouble. So what you need to do to comfort yourself is go home and say, "All that I have is thine. Lord, he stole it from you. He didn't take it from me." That day, Ananias and Sapphira made a decision that would lead to their death and destruction. You know, there's only one person that I recall the Bible actually calls a thief. And it's in John chapter 12, verse 4. "Then saith one of his disciples, Judas Iscariot, Simon's son, which should betray him, why was not this ointment sold for 300 pence, given to the poor?" And John chapter 12, verse 6, "This Judas said, not because he cared for the poor, but because," the Bible says, "because he was a thief." Have you ever been robbed? Anybody has ever been robbed? Anybody had tools stolen? Borrowed and never, somebody never brought them back? You ever had that? How about anything? Anybody ever gotten something stolen from your car? Anybody here ever had their home broken into? More than once? This is a wicked world we live in. I heard of a man some years ago got so mad that he was being robbed repeatedly. That happens sometimes when you live in the city. These folks find ways to come into your house. They come through the windows. They come through the roof. This man got so fed up, he posted a sign that said, "This property protected." I can't think of anything more frightening. Most people under the sound of my voice today in their lives have had something stolen from them. Or maybe you've stolen something as a child, stolen candy. Go and get your mother's purse, take stuff out of it. You go find your father's wallet and you borrow some money. I've even heard of people say, "My boss doesn't pay me enough, so what he don't pay me in overtime, I take in office supplies." It's very likely that everyone here has either been stolen from or has stolen something from you. Let's face it, all of us in our carnal nature, we want something for nothing. That's what drives people to steal. Most people who steal from stores don't need to steal. I'm telling you, they have. They just do it for the thrill of getting something for nothing. For some people, stealing is like gifting yourself what others won't give to you. The first four commandments. We dealt with the first four commandments that dealt with our relationship with God. And now we've been dealing with the other commandments. And the eighth commandment says what? Thou shall not steal. Now you decide whether it's stealing or not. You go to McDonald's, you pay for it, and you get too much change back. And you say, "It ain't worth the time me driving back there to give no 40 cents. You decide. Young people, you're on the internet downloading stuff. I read where a man said, "Your child is a digital pirate, get a lawyer." A little boy in his class, God says, "Take your time." Teacher teaching the class, teaching between right and wrong. And then the teacher said, "All right, children, let's take another example. If I were to get into another man's pocket, take his wallet with all his money, what would I be?" Little Johnny raised his hand and he blurted out, "You'd be his wife." It happens all the time, doesn't it? Some thieves are so dumb. One day a man by the name of Danny Sampson, true story, robbed a bank in Canada. He used a hand-me-down Colt 45, got $6,000, but when the Royal Canadian Mounted Police caught him, they confiscated the gun, sent it to a laboratory, and the person at the laboratory couldn't believe his eyes. It was a collector's prize worth $100,000. He didn't know he had a gun worth $100,000. Stealing is on the rise. Before I close, in 1969, 58% of high school students let somebody else copy their work. In 1989, it was 98%. 80% of college students cheat. Wake up! It's an epidemic. The American economy loses $50 billion every year from people who steal on the job. This blew my mind. Listen carefully. One in every 11 Americans shoplift. Did you hear me today? One in every, like I said, 1, 2, 3, 4, 5, 6, 7, 8, 9, 10. There are even websites where you can print your own barcodes to replace the ones on the products you are purchasing so that you can choose the price you pay. Thieves have become so bold that they're now stealing. stealing you. They're stealing your identity. Stealing is defined as taking something that isn't yours, even if the person you steal from has lots more money than you. And stealing doesn't pay. Before I close, don't go around saying, everybody's trying to rip me off, so I might as well rip them off before they rip me off. That's a prescription for death. Some years ago, a man attempted to siphon that was parked on a street in Seattle, but he got much more than he bargained for. When the police arrived at the scene, they found him curled up, true story, like a dog next to the motorhome. You see, while trying to steal the gasoline by mistake, he plugged his hose into the motorhome sewage tank. The owner of the motorhome decided not to press charges. He said it was the best laugh he's ever had. Remember, we as Christians have two ways to get what we need and what we want. We can work for it, amen, or we can pray for it. We can do what? Work for it, or we can pray for it.
7: If you have your Bibles, before I close, look at Ephesians chapter 4, verse 28. Praise the Lord. The Lord says, thou shalt not steal. I'm coming down your street. It's going to take me just a few more minutes. Ephesians chapter 4, verse 28. Look at what it says. Everybody, look on a Bible if you can. If you got a Bible next to you, if you have a Bible next to you, look on it. Look at Ephesians 4. Now I want you to go to verse 28. It says, read it together. Let him that stole steal no more, but rather let him labor, working with his hands the thing which is good, that he may have to give to him that needeth. Do you know what the Lord is saying here? Don't steal. Work with your hands. I will give you so much that you'll be able to, you'll have enough to give to other people who need. Oh, hallelujah. This is the word of God. Lord says, let's read it one more time. Let's read it together. Because some young person needs to hear this today. The Lord impressed me, some old person needs to hear it too. Let him that stole, what? Steal no more, but rather let him labor, working with his hands the thing which is good, that he may have to give to him that needeth. Oh, awesome promise. So don't steal. One last thing the Lord gave me as I was preparing for this message. One of the tragedies of Ananias and Sapphira was that they not only stole, and then they lied, right? They stole, and then they lied, but they were going around pretending. If you're going to be a Christian, be a Christian. Don't go around pretending to be a Christian. You know I'm right. You have to make up your mind. The Bible says, choose ye this day whom you will serve. God will deal with you if you're a fake Christian.
8: 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And you want to provide this program number for them, program number 342. That will allow the index of this program, Ananias and Sapphira, part 2.

0: 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We hope the episode shared today has been uplifting. For further information about our program and speakers, please contact us at 1-800-617-WORD. 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Until next time, remember to keep Jesus, the true Word of Life, by your side.
1: Are you a mom who needs a break? You've come to the right place. Join me and other moms weekly to hear biblical wisdom and our own journey as mothers. This is Moms on Break. Welcome back to Moms on Break, where we're doing one of my favorite things today, honey, studying the Bible. And we're looking at Sarah, part three of our Moms in the Bible series.
2: Yeah, and what a story she and Abraham have together.
1: Yes,
2: so many lessons for us today.
1: I thoroughly enjoyed studying for this one. Lots of rich lessons.
2: The story of Abraham and his wife, Sarah, starts in Genesis chapter 12, where God calls Abram out of the city where he was living, Ur of the Chaldees. And, you know, we often refer to Abraham as the father of the faithful, and for good reasons. God took him on quite a faith journey through his life. But God was also trying to bring Sarah on that same journey. So if there's a father of the faithful, we could call Sarah the mother of the faithful.
1: I think that's fair. Yes.
2: And one of the incredibly important reasons why God called both of them was because, yes, he wanted to build that faith into Abraham and Sarah. But if they were not prepared to transmit that to their children and to share that faith and to give that faith as much as a parent can to their son Isaac, then the plan of salvation would have a huge hiccup, right?
1: Right.
2: Because God was trying to prepare his people for the coming Messiah. So
1: it can't end with them.
2: Absolutely. God is looking here for a man and a woman, husband and a wife, that will follow him in faith, allow him to work in their lives, to weed out those parts of their characters and their experience that would, you know, be detrimental to God's plan, and to follow God to the point where he can entrust them with this little baby boy, Isaac, who's going to come along 25 years after that first call.
1: I love this. Listen, honey, Abraham's unquestioning obedience is one of the most striking evidences of faith to be found in all the Bible.
2: Yeah, it is beautiful.
1: It is.
2: Now, in Genesis 12, I'll just read a couple verses here. This is verse 1. Now the Lord had said unto Abram, get thee out of thy country, from thy kindred, and from thy father's house, unto a land that I will show thee. And I will make of thee a great nation, and I will bless thee, and make thy name great, and thou shalt be a blessing. I will bless them that bless thee, and curse him that curseth thee, and in thee shall all families of the earth be blessed. I'm sure that both Abraham, or Abram at that time, and Sarai, his wife, who became Sarah, they were excited, I'm guessing. I'm sure they were, at God's call, you know, this. I'm sure there was some fear and uncertainty as well. But at any rate, they both say, yes, we're going to do this. And I just think the point here is so important that in order for them to begin this journey of faith, not just to a land of Canaan there on earth, but toward the heavenly Canaan, they first had to be willing to leave the things that meant so much to them.
1: And I don't want to take that part lightly, because if you listen to this part, it was no light test that was thus brought upon Abraham, no small sacrifice that was required of him. There were strong ties to bind him to his country, his kindred, and his home, but he did not hesitate to obey the call. So it was a big test. It wasn't light to leave his family, for both of them, to leave all that they knew, but they obeyed. It's beautiful.
2: So Sarai leaves her nest, right?
1: That's right. That's hard for some moms.
2: And presumably they had lived there their whole lives. They were surrounded by family, by friends. They were already fairly wealthy, prosperous, whatever, you know, they were doing there. And all of a sudden, hey, we're getting up, we are following God to something new. But that is the experience that Sarah needed.
1: That's right. And maybe we're thinking, okay, wow, Abraham and Sarah, well, they're the father and mother of the faithful. They must be full of faith. But then we get a short ways down the road, and what do we find? I mean, we find they're real people, don't we? Well, it's just like us.
2: That's right. They certainly had their experiences where they didn't follow God in faith. In fact, the first one is found later in Genesis chapter 12, mm-hmm. where there's a famine in the land of Canaan. This is now a couple years later, several years later.
1: Mm-hmm.
2: They finally made their way into Canaan, but there's a famine in the land. So Abram says, hey, let's keep going south. We're going to go into Egypt. And they get there, and they run into problems.
1: They do. They do. Really, Abraham put his wife in great peril because, bottom line, he was scared. He was scared that his wife was beautiful. The Bible says it. And that the Egyptian pharaohs would want to take her as their wife, and that he would be killed. He just thought, I'm going to be killed. And so let's just say that we're brother and sister. But because we are anyways, we're half brother and sister. So that's not telling a lie, right? Let's just say we're brother and sister, and then I won't get killed. So his focus is on himself at that point and not on God's ability to save them, his care for them. He lost sight of that and puts his wife in a real pickle. And we know how it ends. Thankfully, the Lord intervenes here.
2: That's right. They end up, the truth comes out, and Pharaoh's pretty unhappy with Abraham. But he says, please leave, take your wife, take everything, and leave from this place.
1: Mm-hmm.
2: What a missed opportunity here.
1: Right.
2: To be the kind of witnesses that God wanted them
1: yes,
2: to be.
1: Yes, yes. He had lack of faith in this situation, for sure.
2: Now, if that story shows Abraham's lack of faith, then the next episode, again several years later here, demonstrates a lack of faith on Sarah's part as well.
1: Yes, it does.
2: And this is where they've had this promise ringing in their ears of a child. They're still childless. It's been years now since they've left their old life in Ur. They still don't have the baby boy. And so Sarai comes to Abram one day and says, I've got the solution.
1: Mm-hmm.
2: Why don't you take my servant, my handmaid, Hagar, and take her to be your wife, and maybe you can have a son through her, and maybe that's how God is going to fulfill this promise.
1: Does God ever need help fulfilling his promises from us and in our way? That's a really scary thing to think that we could ever help him out. But in their humanness, like we would probably do as well, they took it into their own hands. And what a mess it caused their family. And this was because of Sarah's lack of faith. She could not
2: see. He went along
1: see.
2: With it, too.
1: He did. So. He did. That's true.
2: Now, that's Genesis chapter 16. When we come to Genesis chapter 17, Abram is now 99 years old.
1: Mm-hmm.
2: So it's been about 24 years since they have first answered God's call to leave Ur.
1: Mm-hmm.
2: And they've had these and the experiences we've just talked about, as well as a few others. But now God is going to renew this call to Abram and to Sarai. And he does something very, very important in chapter 17. He says in verse 5, and he's speaking to Abram, he says, neither shall thy name any more be called Abram, but thy name shall be Abraham, for a father of many nations have I made thee.
1: Mm-hmm.
2: At the same time, he changes Sarai's name from Sarai to Sarah.
1: Mm-hmm. Which means princess, doesn't it?
2: Yes.
1: And the mother of nations.
2: Mother of nations, mm-hmm. That's right. So, in the Bible, names often represent character. And when God changes a name, like he did with Abraham's grandson, Jacob.
1: Jacob,
2: said,
1: yes.
2: I'm going to call you Israel now.
1: And
2: it's
1: Paul.
2: And
1: Saul.
2: Paul, Saul
1: yes.
2: the Paul.
1: Mm-hmm.
2: Yeah, there's many examples. It's really a demonstration that God is changing somebody's character.
1: Oh, wow. That's heavy. That's big.
2: And this whole experience of following in faith, God is really trying to change and polish and eventually perfect the character of Abram and Sarai, who As that process continues, now they are known as Abraham and Sarah. It's a recognition of the fact that God is working in them, that they're learning these lessons of faith. And it's, of course, shortly after this, about a year after this, that Isaac is born. Mm-hmm. And that promised son is given.
1: Mm-hmm.
2: Now, they weren't perfect from this point forward. Sarah had laughed in her heart,
1: right,
2: the Bible says, when the angels came and told Abraham, you're going to have a son in a year.
1: She doubted, and then she lied about it. She said, no, I didn't. So, yeah, she had a weakness there and a distrust that they're all in God and what he can do.
2: And we look at these stories of these Bible heroes, Abraham, Sarah, you could go down the list. And the Bible is brutally honest about the good and the bad, the victories that God's people have, as well as their stumblings and their failings. But I'm really glad that the Bible does that, because that gives us courage and hope.
1: Yes, it does.
2: That, you know, God is working with me just like he did with them.
1: Yes.
2: And the fact that God sees something of value in each one of us should be incredibly encouraging, that he will finish that work that he has promised to do. And again, he's working through all these experiences in Abraham and Sarah's experience to make them the parents that he wants them to be.
1: Amen.
2: So that they can transmit that love of God, that desire to serve God that they did have.
1: Yes.
2: Even though they didn't always do it perfectly, they did want to serve him. God was trying to make them into the parents that could effectively transmit those values to their son.
1: So that all nations of the earth could be blessed. This blessing was not to be for them alone. He always uses people to try to, wow, that's an incredible thought. He could do it in any other way.
2: That's right.
1: A lot of easier ways, but he chooses people to share his message.
2: Now, a great passage, and this is not directly from Abraham and Sarah's story, but I think it does fit the experience that God was trying to bring them into. This is from Deuteronomy chapter 6.
1: Mm-hmm.
2: Pretty well-known passage here where Moses is speaking to the Israelites and challenging them to raise up their children in the love and the fear of God. This is Deuteronomy chapter 6, verse 6. Moses says, "These words which I command thee this day shall be in thine heart. Thou shalt teach them diligently unto thy children, and shalt talk of them when thou sittest in thine house, and when thou walkest by the way, and when thou liest down, and when thou risest up. And thou shalt bind them for a sign upon thine hand, and they shall be as frontlets between thine eyes. Thou shalt write them upon the posts of thy house and on thy gates."
1: Mm-hmm. Oh, it's beautiful.
2: There's a lot in there that we don't have time to totally unpack, but that very last verse, writing them on the posts of your house and on your gates, I know some people have actually done that literally, right?
1: Right.
2: We did it when we were building a house.
1: Yeah, we did. We did. We'd seen that somewhere. But even more than that, much more than that, is to daily, you know, this. I love the book of Deuteronomy because it's a book for us to learn how to teach our kids.
2: That's right.
1: It was for them, too. And that's exciting. And, you know, honey, one of the lessons that I think I'm getting out of Abraham and Sarah's story, I think of Luke chapter 18, verse 27, that says, "The things which are impossible with men are possible with God." And they learned that. Sarah learned that, you know, it was impossible humanly for them to have a baby at their age. But they learned with God, all things are possible. This is what God wants us to get to the point of realizing, that we can trust him with everything. And I hope that we listening, us ourselves, are learning this lesson from Abraham and Sarah.
2: Amen. And if you you know, are in the middle of an experience here where you feel like you've messed up, or you're not doing, you know, what God has called you to do, don't get discouraged and don't lose heart. We do need to ask forgiveness sometimes and say, "Lord, I've really messed this situation up, but if you'll forgive me and give me another chance, I know that you can make something good out of this situation."
1: With God, all things are possible.
2: That's right.
1: Beautiful. Well, thank you, Abraham and Sarah, for letting us learn from you today. And moms, I hope you're encouraged.

0: history is not God's fault the way the world is today. It's our fault.
1: This is Science, Scripture, and Salvation, a Creation Radio Journal. I'm Chris O'Brien with the Institute for Creation Research. Most of us are stumped by these questions. If God created everything perfectly, how did evil come into the picture? Or is the presence of evil Adam and Eve's fault? Ours or God's? Please join us for the next 15 minutes as we look at the fall of mankind. Dr. Jonathan Henry is professor of natural science at Clearwater Christian College in Florida.
2: Well, the fall of mankind carries a lot of meanings. That's a short phrase for a very significant and terrible thing that happened. God made Adam and Eve sinless and placed them in a perfect world. And then Satan came into the Garden of Eden and tempted Adam and Eve, and they fell for the temptation.
1: What was the world like before the fall?
2: Before the fall, the Bible indicates that the world was really sinless, that sin had not come into the creation, that sin was not a factor in the creation, and that not only spiritually but physically the creation was really perfect.
1: God gives man total dominion over the earth in Genesis chapter 1, verses 29 and 30. And God said, "Behold, I have given you every herb-bearing seed, which is upon the face of all the earth, and every tree in the which is the fruit of a tree yielding seed. To you it shall be for meat. And to every beast of the earth, and to every fowl of the air, and to everything that creepeth upon the earth, wherein there is life, I have given every green herb for meat." And it was so.
2: Well, here in these two verses, we have an amazing picture that before man sinned, not only was man to eat only vegetation of all sorts, but even the animals were to eat vegetation. So this implies that animals did not at this time show predatory behavior like animals do in some cases today. Adam's dominion, therefore, over the animals at this time was really complete. So when Adam had the animals brought to him, the second chapter of Genesis, to be named, he was naming these creatures knowing full well that God was putting these creatures at his disposal for perfect and beneficial uses. And yet all this changed after sin came into the creation. Man fell from grace. Man fell from his dominion. After that, Satan became the god of this world. And Satan ever since has been given by God the Father a certain amount of leeway in acting upon the world scene.
1: Genesis chapter 3 records the fall. Dr. John Whitcomb is author of The Genesis Flood.
3: And so in Genesis 3, God sent a very, very impressive alternative to obeying him, the one true and living God. Namely, as the text says in Genesis 3:1, "Now the serpent was more subtle than any beast of the field which the Lord God had made, and he began speaking to that first human woman, Eve, the mother of all mankind, and said, 'Ye shall not, hath God said, ye shall not eat of every tree of the garden?'" In other words, he doesn't begin by denying God, he's just raising questions, you see, to provoke Eve into wondering whether she has been given all her rights and proper privileges, and thus creating deep doubt in her heart concerning the love and wisdom and glory of the God that had spoken to her husband Adam when God warned him, "You may have all the trees of this garden except that one tree," and God showed him which one. It couldn't possibly have been an easier test. And God was concerned, of course, that Adam and Eve, in the presence of Satan, would choose him because of their love for him.
1: The choice Adam and Eve made brought catastrophic consequences. Dr. Henry.
2: Obviously, there's a spiritual phenomenon connected with the fall of man from grace and from dominion over the earth and the creation. In fact, Satan even alluded to this. In chapter 3 of Genesis, Satan, causing Adam and Eve to doubt God, had questioned the idea that man would really die if he sinned. Satan asked Adam and Eve, "Will you surely die?" The implicit answer, of course, being no, and that God had not told Adam and Eve the truth. Well, certainly, as soon as Adam and Eve sinned,

0: they realized that they were naked, not just physically naked, but spiritually naked. And ever since then, man has stood defenseless before a holy God, with only Jesus Christ himself providing the covering that man needs to approach God at all.
1: Dr. Whitcomb.
2: It says simply in the text that their eyes were opened. And we wonder, well, how can that be an evidence of fall? It sounds like something good happened. The eyes of them both were open, but look what they saw. They saw their nakedness, their shame. They were overwhelmed suddenly with a sense of guilt and started hiding themselves from each other and from God. And that's what sin does, friend. It creates a sense of deep depression and fear, anxiety, and guilt within us, unless our conscience is totally seared by repeated rebellion against that God-given guideline for what's right and what's wrong.
1: When they sinned and partook of that forbidden fruit, immediately they died spiritually. A relationship with God was then broken. They were now living in sin.
2: Secondly, they began to die physically. They became mortal, and though it took hundreds of years, nevertheless, Adam died and never would have physically if he hadn't rebelled against his God. And thirdly, Eve's body began to change so that she would henceforth bring forth children in pain, which never would have been true otherwise. And fourth, the whole animal kingdom was cursed, and that's amplified, isn't it, in Romans 8. The whole creation, Paul says, was made subject to vanity, and groans and travails and pain until now. A fantastic, constant, spectacular visual aid, isn't it? A reminder of our sin and its consequences. Then the whole ground was cursed, fifth and finally, so that henceforth agriculture would be a drudgery and not a delight.
1: And sin changed everything. Ken Ham is Executive Director for Answers in Genesis in Florence, Kentucky.
3: In fact, Paul says in Romans 8, in the context of the fall of Adam, that the whole creation groans and travaileth in pain. And the thing that we have to get across to people is we are not looking at the world as God made it. We're looking at the world that God made, but has suffered from the effects of sin and the curse and the effects of the flood and the effects of the Tower of Babel. In other words, there's been lots of changes in the past, and this is not the world as God made it. We have to look at this world through biblical glasses. You see, as soon as a Christian believes in millions of years, they're really blaming God for death, bloodshed, suffering, and disease. Because if there was death, bloodshed, suffering, and disease for millions of years before man, just as we see there is today, then if everything's millions of years old, then God's responsible for that. But see, when you take Genesis as literal history, it's not God's fault the way the world is today. It's our fault. It's our sin.
1: The whole of creation bears the physical scars of the fall. Dr. Henry.
0: This is not the way that God made the world. God made the world to support life. In fact, in Isaiah 45:18, we read that God formed the earth to be inhabited. In Genesis chapter 8, verse 1, we read that God watched over the inhabitants of the ark, including the cattle. So we have a biblical picture consistently of a God who loves life, even physical life, and yet we live in a world that is sometimes very destructive of the very life that God loves.
1: In Romans 5, verse 12, Paul describes how Adam's sin and its consequence, death, entered into the world. Wherefore, as by one man sin entered into the world, and death by sin, and so death passed upon all men, for that all have sinned.
0: Well, death carries not just a spiritual implication for the human being, but a physical one as well. When we die not just spiritually, but also physically. Today we can remove the sting of spiritual death by trusting Jesus Christ for salvation, but the sting of physical death is still with us and will be with us until finally one day Christ comes back to purge sin altogether from his creation. Revelation chapters 20 and 21, 22 talk about that new state when the sinless creation will be reestablished. But until then, the fall of man definitely has physical consequences.
1: The consequences of sin in our own lives can also be catastrophic. Dr. Whitcomb.
2: 2,600 years ago, the prophet Jeremiah said that in the heart of man is nothing but deceitfulness and wickedness. It is so deep, who can know it? Only God can search the heart. And we realize everywhere we look, especially in the mirror, to ourselves, that all have sinned and come short of the glory of God. It is not enough, friends, simply to say, well, that was Adam's fault, not ours, because Isaiah 53:6 says, all we, like sheep, have gone astray, that is, following his leadership and his example, but each one has turned to his own way. We are repeat performances of Adam's rebellion every hour of every day we live. And I and you have never even for one hour obeyed even the first commandment God gave to his people Israel, namely that we are to love the Lord our God with all our mind, heart, soul, and strength, to say nothing of our neighbors, ourselves.
1: But God has an answer for this inescapable thing called sin.
2: And God, in his love and concern for us, wants us to realize that living in sin is not fulfilling, enjoyable. It can't bring happiness and peace. And thus he is gently, constantly bringing us to repentance that we might turn to him and his beloved Son, Jesus Christ, who alone can save us from the consequences of what we do every hour we live, that we might rejoice forever in his heaven, looking back and thanking him for his mercy. When God so loved the world, he sent his only begotten Son, that whosoever believes in him should not perish, but have right now and forever eternal life. Thank God for his wondrous gift of love and grace and eternal life.
1: Ken Ham.
3: In fact, as I say to people, you know, when Adam sinned, when he rebelled, what he really said in essence was, I don't want God. And of course, we said that in Adam. We don't want God. We reject God. Now, God has given us a taste of what life is like without him. In fact, God has given us really what we wanted. Now, if he gave us totally what we wanted, we wouldn't exist, because life wouldn't exist without God. He holds everything together. But I believe part of what happened at the fall is that God has withdrawn some of that power that holds all things together, and so that things start to run down and so on, and it's a taste of what life is like without God, and look at the mess. And also, God had to judge sin with death, because Adam forfeited his right to live, and we forfeited our right to live. But at the same time, God provided a wonderful means of deliverance from sin and its final effect of eternal separation from God, because a sinful creature who rejects God can't live with an eternal God, but God sent his Son to step into history to be one of us, to pay the penalty of death on a cross, be raised from the dead, so that we can spend eternity with the Lord Jesus Christ.
1: As our program comes to a close, we hope that you've been encouraged. It's our desire at ICR to show that the Bible can be trusted, both historically and scientifically, and to give facts that will build your faith. 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We pray that this program will aid you in your discovery of science and the Bible.
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5: Today's Staying Vertical segment comes from the devotional book Color My World with Love. It was written by Jadelia Medard Santiesteban. Jadelia's theme text comes from Luke chapter 22, verse 35, New International Version. Then Jesus asked them, "When I sent you without purse, bag, or sandals, did you lack anything?" "Nothing," they answered. Jadelia writes, "I love bags and purses. Most of us ladies do. I love them in all colors, including red and yellow. I have crocheted bags and faux leather bags. I just love them. One morning I decided that what I had on didn't match the bag I'd been using, so I transferred its contents into the one that I now needed. I stepped out of the house. As I began walking, a car pulled alongside me. "Would you like a ride?" offered a neighbor. At school that day, a colleague shared her lunch with me. Then, lo and behold, I got another ride home.
6: These very same blessings followed me the next day. Sometime during that second day, I sat at my desk and grew hungry. I decided I would purchase something to eat and rummaged through my bag for my wallet. It was not there. I frantically searched my desk drawers. Still, no wallet. My handbag had been near me all morning, so I knew no one had stolen it. The only place it could be was at home, and that is where I found it. It dawned on me that I had taken this wallet out of my handbag during the transfer of contents from one purse to the other. For almost 2 days, I had not even realized it was missing. I was amazed at how God had taken such meticulous care of me. He had covered me while I was unknowingly vulnerable. For 2 days, I had flown around like a sparrow, unaware of how God had been lovingly taking care of my transportation and food needs through the small, loving favors of others. As the enormity of what could have happened enveloped me, I asked myself, what if I had taken a bus and realized I had no money when I was about to pay? A still, small voice replied, I think I could have taken care of that too. Just trust me. And it was true. I had been out in the world as the disciples so long ago without purse. Yet I had lacked nothing. If God could take such meticulous care of me, our Heavenly Father can certainly take care of you. Matthew 10 verses 29 through 31 assures us that we are worth much more to Him than many sparrows. Today, let's trust God for our modern-day manna miracles and pillar-by-night provisions. He will provide day by day, moment by moment, and from one need to another. That concludes Jedelia Medard Santiesteban's devotional entitled Without Purse. And this is Carolyn Sutton for Staying Vertical.
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8: Stephen, your idea of a renaissance is more than just reading books. You also talk about getting outdoors and having adventures. Why is that important?
9: You know, we're called to, of course, love God and love each other. We're called as families to work together, to learn together, to relax together. Life is not simply about being entertained or simply studying, but we get our hands dirty. We work together. We work outdoors sometimes. We're called to love God with our heart, soul, strength, and mind, to love God in a balanced way. And so it's important that sometime we drop everything and have an adventure, get outside and sail or kayak. These are all important, and they're balanced. The early Christians outlived, outthought, and outdied the pagan world around them, and that's one big reason why they triumphed over that world. They had sharp minds, but they also had hearts that loved God and their neighbors, and even fit bodies.
8: Stephen, you are describing for us the Renaissance man. That is a great vision. And until next time, I'm Mike Ferris.
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10: Many people have asked me, how can I know the will of God? With Timely Truth, I'm Stuart Briscoe. Life frequently intersects with reality. To me, God's will appeared at one time like a huge circle, in the center of which was a black dot. But how to find that elusive dot? God's will seemed like a blindfolded child at a party trying to pin the tail on an unseen donkey. Be assured, God wants you to know His will. He's not playing games with you. My father died in his early 50s. These words of Christ were read at his funeral. I must work the works of Him who sent me while it is day, for the night comes when no man can work. Make that your motto and purpose each day. Stay on track in knowing and then doing the will of God.
11: Hi, this is Dan Seaborn, and I welcome you today to Family Moments from Winning at Home. I've been exposed in the last few days to just some incredible parenting things, and I'm reminded the incredible burden that being a parent can be. And I thought about that as I drove out by the lake to pray about some issues related to my children and was just there pondering those things and asking the Lord to help in those issues. They were heavy on my mind. And then a dear mentoring couple of mine, their daughter found out she was dealing with some tough physical issues. And I told them, I said, you know, all those years of having her grow up through junior high and high school, all the things you challenged, and now she's married, and you find out this issue that you really didn't want to know about and you don't want her to have to face. I said, the burden of parenting, it's huge, isn't it? And they said, oh, bigger than it was even in her high school years. And then I listened recently to a friend of mine who's going through a tough time. His wife has a difficult problem, and he's got an 8-year-old and 5-year-old and a little baby he's dealing with. And I think, wow, a parenting burden for him. And then I think of my Father in heaven, who calls each of us his children. The burden he must carry for us is immense. And I remind myself, Lord, if you can carry that, you can help me carry my burdens. So let's daily, parents, take those heavy loads that we sometimes feel, lay them on the Lord's shoulders and say, God, help me today. Just get to the end of this day carrying this burden, this concern for my child. Our goal is to give you practical biblical tips on how to grow in your marriage and family life, and hopefully today that's what's happened. 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
12: Which of you, by taking thought, can add one cubit unto his stature? And why take ye thought for raiment? Consider the lilies of the field, how they grow. They toil not, neither do they spin. And yet I say unto you that even Solomon in all his glory was not arrayed like one of these. Wherefore, if God so clothe the grass of the field, which today is and tomorrow is cast into the oven, shall he not much more clothe you, O ye of little faith?
13: Have mercy upon me, O God, according to thy loving kindness. According unto the multitude of thy tender mercies, blot out my transgressions.
14: Has life been dragging you down with fears of the future? 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
16: 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I asked an older, godly woman how she handled that when her children were little.
17: Remember that this season won't last forever. It's so important to keep our personal time with the Lord during these years. But you can't always predict the time and the place. When my children were small, I taped up verses on cabinets and over the sink and even on the dash of the car. It was a lot easier to memorize that way.
16: That reminds me of Deuteronomy 6 that talks about God's commands and then says, "You shall bind them as a sign on your hand. You shall write them on the doorposts of your house and on your gates." 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Like that one mom, you may even want to post some verses to the dash of your car. With Seeking Him, I'm Nancy DeMoss Wagelmuth.
18: Now a look at your morning weather on Janesville Christian Talk Radio. Mostly cloudy today with a high near 79 and lows around 61. Intermittent clouds tomorrow with a high of 80 and lows around 60. For your Wednesday, mostly cloudy with thunderstorms with a high near 81 and lows around 60. And for Thursday, intermittent clouds with a high near 78 and lows around 53. That's your morning weather on Janesville Christian Talk Radio.
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2: Welcome to the Fatherhood Challenge, a movement to awaken and inspire fathers everywhere to take great pride in their role and to challenge society to understand how important fathers are to the stability and culture of their family's environment. 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
1: Greetings, everyone. Thank you so much for joining me. My co-host, Isaac, is in a meeting, so he can't join me at this time. Today, we are joined by Pastor Darren Robinson. Darren's life began with a devastating fracture. He was abandoned as a tiny infant in India, but his story didn't end in that wreckage. He was rescued, adopted into a loving family, and brought across the world. That physical rescue opened his eyes to an even deeper spiritual reality, the parallel of how God reaches into our brokenness, pulls us out, and adopts us into his eternal lineage. Today, as both a father and a pastor, Darren's entire commission is centered on identity and purpose. He's here to show us how to eliminate the past so that we can lead our kids and our communities into a foundation that can never be shaken. Pastor Darren Robinson, welcome to the Fatherhood Challenge.
3: Thanks, Jonathan. It's great to be with you this morning. Thanks for allowing me the time and the privilege to join you and do this.
1: Okay, you get to go in on my favorite question of all. What's your favorite dad joke?
3: Oh, man, this is going to be a good one. I was thinking about this and I was thinking about a biblical dad joke. How about that? Let's go with this one. Who was the smartest man in the Bible? Can you guess that one?
1: I would say Solomon.
3: Solomon, yeah, that's what many people would say. But it's actually Abraham. You want to know why?
1: Why?
3: Because he knew a lot.
1: Oh, how have I not heard this one?
3: You know, there was a point in time I used to hate it when somebody would tell me a dad joke. And as I have gotten older and become, that's just it, older, I find these things more humorous than ever. Just to see the reaction.
1: I know, that's half the fun.
3: Oh, man. So thanks for letting me share.
1: Absolutely.
3: A corny dad joke.
1: Well, Pastor Darren, welcome to the program. Your life begins with a historical reality that would break most people before they've even had a chance to start. Being abandoned as an infant in India, when you look back at the extreme vulnerability in your early life, how do you see the tactical hand of God orchestrating a rescue mission through your earthly adoption?
3: Well, first and foremost, God didn't leave me where I was left by an earthly hand. Day one, I was put in front of an orphanage, and that orphanage happened to be a Seventh-day Adventist orphanage in India, the Sunshine Orphanage. It's now a children's home, but nonetheless, I was taken in. And from there, I stayed there for about 18 to 24 months until my adopted parents saw me through the network of adoption, and they began that process to adopt me. And so looking back at that, it just brings to light the book of Psalms. Psalm 27, it talks about it as well. Even if you're fatherless, if your father and mother abandons you, it tells us a powerful truth that God says, I will bring you in. I'll be your father. And so that spoke to me tremendously, just looking back and reflecting on how God's presence has been with me ever since I ever knew that or didn't even know that in that aspect.
1: One of my favorite hidden gems about Solomon was how David was all about building God a sanctuary, and that's where his mind was. And God was interested in Solomon. among other things. And out of nowhere, God mentions that he would personally father Solomon.
3: Amen.
1: And David wasn't the greatest dad in the world. So that's a lesson for dads. We're not able to get it 100% right, and we're not going to. And David didn't. David was still called a man after God's own heart. And in David's brokenness as a man and as a father, God still stepped up in mercy and grace and parented Solomon. That says so much about who God is.
3: Yeah, it does. It's a game changer for sure when we start understanding it from that, the lens, especially that David started to recognize God's presence in his life. She changed everything in his life.
1: In ancient Roman culture and in scripture, adoption isn't a secondary tier of family. It carries full, unalterable inheritance and naming rights. How does the physical reality of being chosen and adopted by your earthly parents help you to explain the profound spiritual parallel of how God adopts us out of our own brokenness?
3: I understood that life back on the streets of India would have been a lot different than had I not been adopted and brought into the household that I was. So along with that came privileges that wouldn't have been able to have been obtained had I not had been given the gift of adoption. So I did grasp the early concepts of that, but as I started to understand more of God's word and who God is, I started to understand more of that deeper meaning of being brought into a family and be given that gift and to have that inheritance. So I was gifted by earthly parents. As you say, I had to eat at their table, got that privilege. I got taken care of in many different ways. So I had a good understanding of it. But as I grew in the Lord, that became much deeper of a meaning.
1: The enemy loves to use an early wound like abandonment or abuse to whisper a lie to a father. You don't truly belong, so you aren't qualified to protect a family. How do you aggressively target, capture, and dismantle that specific lie in your own life so it doesn't seep into your marriage or your own parenting?
3: You have to fall in the Word of God. For someone like myself that's experienced everything that you just described, spent many years drifting off and isolating myself because of early wounds that were sustained from traumatic experiences in my life. First and foremost, recognizing God's grace that he pursued me in those years that I had turned my back and pretty much walked away from everybody that I knew, even though I was keeping humans at arm's length distance, God still pursued me. The recognition of that in my darkest years of my life is what caused me to stop walking in that direction and to let him speak words of truth. So in God's word, we find words of truth, and most importantly, we find a loving being that knows every intricate detail of who we are, and he knows our wounds, and he wants to heal us, he wants to redeem us, and that's the game changer right there, and that's definitely what pivoted me around into the direction which I'm heading today.
1: So as you were speaking, I was thinking of one of my favorite scriptures addressing identity and purpose. And it's Psalms 139, verses 16 and 17. You saw me before I was born. Every day of my life was recorded in your book. Every moment was laid out before a single day had passed. How precious are your thoughts about me, O God. They cannot be numbered. That, for me, says it all. It makes me think of your specific story, because everything that would happen to you, the abandonment, everything was already known before you were even born. He saw you. He had his eyes on you. God did not cause it. God did not orchestrate it to happen. God allowed it to happen. And then because he intended to use it for our good, what was meant to be evil for us, which comes back to the other thing. So if God didn't actually cause your abandonment, then that means you were a marked man from birth. You must be pretty important to be marked at birth.
3: You're spot on. I was reminded of the text in Ephesians 2, in chapter 1, verse 4 and 5. talking about God says, for he chose us in him before the creation of the world to be holy and blameless in his sight. And then he goes on to say he predestined us for adoption to sonship through Jesus Christ. And that's talking about a God that knew each one of us before we were even born. And he chose us. He chose us to be his. That's all he ever wanted, is for us and for him to be together and for us to be loved by him. Nothing more, nothing less. I didn't recognize that for many years. I mean, being abandoned as an orphan, that happened. But when traumatic experience happened in my life, I felt like I was abandoned by family members, the people closest to me as well. So it was like a double abandonment. And so that's what hurts the most, is when the ones closest to you, the ones that you would expect to be there to support you, to defend you, etc., they're not there to do that. So then the question becomes, who then can you turn to? And as a young child, I thought the church would be there to support me. And once my story was becoming known in the church, there was no support. In fact, what I received about 14 years old were looks of disgust. And that was the ultimate nail that was driven through me that sent me out the doors of the church. I would sit in the parking lot, not coming back in, because who would want to come back into an environment like that? And then when I had the opportunity to leave church, I said, I'm never coming back to church ever again. And that's where I set sail on my ship of isolation, basically, and a lot of hurt and pain. Circling back around to being a marked person, it's dual. God has told us through the Word who we are, our identity in him. But also we know that there's a target and a mark on us by the enemy as well, because he wants to rob us of our true identity in Jesus Christ. And that's what happened to me for about 15 years after I left the church.
1: So when you left the church, was there ever a point where you could hear the Holy Spirit whispering to you, trying to call you back, trying to remind you of your true identity, who you are, trying to bring you back?
3: Yeah, so there were times. In fact, the first time that I experienced, I was living with a bunch of guys, and I say a bunch, it's about three or four guys, but we were all packed in a house with other people would come over and visit, and it was like a party house, and a lot of things were happening there. Anything you could imagine, essentially, was happening there, and I was actually living in a room with another guy, so there would be times people in the same bedroom, it's about 4 o'clock one morning, and I couldn't go to sleep, and I heard a voice tell me to get up. He said, you need to get up and you need to leave now, but there's nobody else in the room. And so this voice was so just prominent and almost audible, and I knew who it was. It was God speaking to me. And how I knew his voice is because when I was a child, I used to sit on my bed about 7 or 8 years old, and I just used to read like the picture Bible. I would be so fascinated with that, and I'd read it until I could fall asleep. And that's where I made a commitment to I said, God, wherever you want me to be, like,

0: pastor, a missionary. I'll go wherever you want. And that's where I got to know God on a very personal level. But then, like I said, our early years trauma happened shortly thereafter, and I got derailed. So I ended up at this house that I was living at in my early 20s, and I recognized the same voice was telling me to get up and go. And I was like, what do I grab? And the voice that said, you need to just go. So I grabbed my keys and my wallet. I called my dad about 5 a.m. and said, Sid, sorry to wake you up, Dad, but I got to come home. And I told him why, and that caught my attention for a brief moment in time. I started coming back to church. But that was the Holy Spirit speaking to me. That same voice would then approach me later while I was in the military. And I had already gone through a divorce with my first wife. And I would be driving to and from work to the base in Virginia. And I was, as I would be driving in traffic, there's a lot of traffic, time to think about life and the direction I was headed. And the thought of re-enlisting came up. I was coming up on 8 years in the Navy, and should I stay in or should I get out? And then I heard the same voice, you need to go. I wasn't in church at that time. In fact, I was still a very hurt and broken individual. I was trying to soothe myself through a lot of different methods. That same voice says, you need to go. But the cool thing about that was when I heard that voice, I knew who it was. I was shocked. I was like, why is God talking to me right now? But I knew who it was and where he wanted me to go. And it was as if he was answering the deep internal question, what should I do with my life? And that's what started to propel me into a deep contemplation about getting out, and this wild idea of being a pastor, even though my life was a mess and a train wreck. But yeah, those are the two areas that I heard God's Holy Spirit very prominently in my life.
1: When a child is adopted, they receive a completely new identity and a new family name, erasing the old deficit. For the dad listening who is constantly dragging the weight of his past mistakes, his shame, or his broken family history into the home every night, how does he fully step into the authority of his new name and his new identity in Christ?
0: The way that I was able to start to understand that, he just mentioned the Holy Spirit was prompting me to get out of the military, and I eventually did. I stepped out into the unknown with who I'm married with now, my lovely, beautiful wife, and we embarked on a journey that we could have never imagined of just the different twists and turns. But looking back, I was just overwhelmed by the thought, man, I'm a broken individual carrying a lot of baggage, and God's calling me into ministry. When am I ever going to confront this issue? And at the surface, we have words like addiction, but I didn't understand that Jesus cares so much more about the brokenness that lies beneath. And so that affected me as a father, first as a man, and then as a husband, and affected my marriage. But it affected the way that I parented my oldest son. What ended up happening, we graduated out of college, and then got called into ministry in the Iowa Missouri Conference. We went to our first district in northern Iowa. My oldest son came to live with me, and years of his own abandonment, because I had not been in his life, greatly affected him, and me not understanding anything really about what I'm talking about today, because I wasn't there yet. I wasn't the best father, to put it mildly, at all. I neglected him in many ways, and the biggest one was love. Just coming out of the military background, it was kind of like, hey, square up, obey, don't talk back, no questions asked. And it was more like that. It was more rigid, and unfortunately, I missed a lot of opportunities to meet his core needs, which translated into greater issues moving forward later in his life when we moved here and got a call to pastor here in St. Louis. And it culminated into, actually, we had a physical altercation one night, which then went a step further, and he wanted to kill me. And the police had to be called, and by God's grace, nothing happened. But that was a big wake-up call to me, in a sense, because

0: it showed really how bad this had gotten. And I'm not talking about the surface level stuff. I'm talking about the hurt and brokenness that was lying beneath. I didn't understand that at all until I started to get into therapy. And from there, my counselor, bless his heart, gave me a book titled Unwanted. Actually, it's cool. I encourage men to get that book. If you feel like you're unwanted and you're struggling in sexual sin, it's a great book. Inside that book, he wrote a name of a group in St. Louis, First Light Men's Ministry, which I was very hesitant to join at first because I was living a life of isolation. So the last thing I wanted to do was to be around anybody else and be vulnerable, because that's where the hurt had happened before in my life. When you're vulnerable, can I trust anybody again? Those questions arise. But I eventually made my way to that group as I spent hours and hours of just regurgitating life experiences when I was a child, the hurt and the pain, and then it finally started to make sense what I was doing and sitting there and just spending a lot of money just to talk for hours. I had a lot to get out, but there was a lot of hurt that was there. And everything started to shift when I was able to start to give my younger self grace for the first time in my life. I remember that tears started coming down my eyes because there was a time my counselor asked me, he said, Darren, what would you say to your younger self, like the 13-year-old self, the boy that was just screwing up all the time, making the bad decisions, acting out in ways that people eventually found out in the church and thought you were disgusting and such a horrible young teenager? Well, I told him what I thought. Would say to myself, and of course, a lot of bad words, condemning myself. So to get to a point where I was able to give myself grace because of just part of the process as you go through counseling and therapy, you know, tears started to come down my eyes, and I saw myself in a different way for the first time. And that was when I started to see myself through the eyes of Jesus as a young boy that didn't know any better, but was trying to do the best with what he was given. From there, I started to understand more about myself and fatherhood than ever before. From there, I started to give my own father grace more than I ever had, because I used to blame my dad for a lot of things. Oh, Dad, where were you? Why didn't you do this for me? If I only had a better dad, this wouldn't have happened. I started to realize this is not just me. This is Satan's plan for every man, to make him feel like he can do this by himself, to make him look at his father and condemn his father for his mistakes. And then it just repeats the cycle. We say, oh, I'm not going to do the things that my dad did to me, but then we do to our own children until we start to realize who we are in Christ. And that was the game changer, was when I was led to St. Louis and all that stuff was happening, but I was led to therapy into that men's group. And there I started to find healing in my life for those deeper rooted things. So when I hear men talk about their struggles and their failed marriages and the things that their wives are complaining about and wish that they would never have to deal with their husbands, those things are existing. But the concern is to get to the deeper rooted things, the things that Jesus wants to heal and redeem only through the blood of Christ, only his blood. And that is at the heart of the matter and the work of Jesus.
1: As I'm listening to you, I'm understanding more and more why you were marked at birth. You're an incredibly dangerous man to the satanic kingdom. Incredibly dangerous. And the deeper this goes, the more dangerous and the more of a threat you are. And you're pretty much unstoppable when you're linked with your heavenly father and you're operating under his directive for his kingdom, because you carry an authority. I can only imagine the people that you've ministered to who've come from abandonment, who have come from broken situations, broken homes, broken families. And when you're talking to them, you're talking with authority. In the same way that when Jesus talks to us in our brokenness, he's talking with authority because he's been acquainted with grief. He knows what it is to be abandoned, to be walked away from, to be betrayed, to be rejected. He knows what all that is. So when he's talking to us about it, he's talking from personal experience. Now, so are you. So now I'm starting to understand now why you're marked. And that's a high compliment.
0: Like I tell everybody, if there's any good that comes from my story, it comes from Jesus, because he's the one who rescued. He's the one who redeemed. He's the one who forgives. Ultimately, he's the only way out of our mess. You know, I encourage guys to not be so caught up in self and this stupid stigma as men that we have to be so tough and masculine. Masculinity has been so redefined by worldly standards. That is not biblical. We say, we talked about David, a man after God's own heart. I believe the reason why he was coined that name is because he kept getting back up and looking to Jesus through many difficult times and falls and trials and heartaches, but he didn't stop his pursuit of Jesus. And that's who we need to aspire to be. Don't let the falls define us. Let the one who we're seeking after, let him define us, because he's the only one that can speak those words of truth. So I encourage men, if you're listening, if you're in a situation that you've been dealing with maybe for many years, I pray that God strength and points you in a direction, gives you clear answers of where you may need to go to get help. But I always encourage guys, there's strength in numbers. Weakness comes in isolation. And if you feel like you're at the end of the line, and you haven't tried Jesus yet. I tell guys all the time in our men's group, I'm actually leading out now. I graduated 3 years in that men's group, and I'm leading out the guys. And point to the story of Naaman. The dude had leprosy, and he was dying. He was so caught up in self. The prophet told the messenger, told Naaman, just go to the River Jordan. The guy was so furious. Why would he tell me? First of all, why wouldn't he come out and talk to me, but send your messenger? But now you tell me to go to the River Jordan? And he thought that place, he was thought, first of all, he was above those people, so why go to their river? And then the guy in his army said, hey, what's the big deal? You're dying, dude.
1: Yep.
0: You're dying, dude. You just get to the water. So I tell guys, don't let Satan speak those lies to you. If you feel like your marriage is dying, God has given us the faculties. He's given us a mind, and he's given us the Holy Spirit, most importantly, to guide us. Get to the water, whatever that looks like. If that's the therapy, if that's to a men's group, get yourself to the water and be healed.
1: This has been a powerful, powerful testimony with Pastor Darren Robinson. I'm going to be processing this conversation for quite a bit, but here's what I've learned so far. Your legacy is not dictated by where your story started, but by who claimed you along the way. So stop letting the old wounds of rejection, of absence, or of abandonment dictate the perimeter of your home. You are an adopted son of the Most High King of the universe. Stand on that foundation, on your own true identity, and deploy that purpose into the hearts of your children. And take Pastor Darren's other challenge, his main challenge for you personally. Get in the water. Wherever you are, don't waste time. Don't sit on that. Do it now. Do it now. Get in the water. If that might be getting therapy, getting help, talking to someone, getting into some men's group, talking to a pastor, get in the water. Water also has another form of symbolism. It's also a symbolism for the Holy Spirit. So get in the water, stop what you're doing, and maybe for the first time in your life, just pray. Just pray. It doesn't need to be fancy. Prayer is just nothing more than a conversation with God. Don't flowery. Don't make it formal. Don't make it stuffy. Spew out what's on your heart. Raw, the way it is. That's what God wants anyway. The real you. Tell him who you really are, what's going on inside, and let him take over from there. A profound, profound thank you to Pastor Dan Robinson for standing on watch with us and sharing the architecture of redeemed legacy. Until next time, stay durable. Remember whose you are, and secure the perimeter with your own strongholds. We'll see you in the next episode.
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1: Justin Sedgwick tells the following story about a bank loan. There's a man in New York City who walked into a bank and asked for a loan. The loan officer came out, introduced himself, and said, "How much of a loan do you want?" The man replied, "I want a $5,000 loan. I'm going to Europe on business, and I'll be back in 2 weeks. I'll pay you back the loan in 2 weeks. Need $5,000. "Yes, that we can do that for you. We can give you a loan of $5,000, but we need some sort of collateral." Well, the man said, he pulled out the keys from his pocket and said, "There's a Rolls Royce in the parking lot. Would that be good enough collateral?" So the loan officer said, "Well, that would be plenty." He checked. Yes, the man owned the title to the car. Everything checked out okay. The man got the loan, walked out of the bank with the $5,000. Meanwhile, an employee of the bank took the keys, parked the Rolls Royce in the underground parking garage under the bank. And 2 weeks later, the businessman returned from Europe, paid back the $5,000 plus the interest, which was $15.41 at that time. The loan officer approached the man and said, "Listen, thank you for your business, but while we were gone, we did a little checking. We discovered you're a multimillionaire. You didn't need a $5,000 loan, so why would you come in here and get a loan for $5,000 when you don't need it? So why would you come and ask for it when you're a multimillionaire?" The gentleman smiled as he got into his Rolls Royce and said, "Well, where else in New York City can you park a car in a secure area for 2 weeks for $15.41? He was a millionaire because he knew how to think creatively about finances. So we're going to think a little bit outside the box today. Welcome to Scripture Pursuit. I'm Glenn Russell, your host. Glad to welcome you to our series entitled Managing for the Master. We're so glad you joined our discussion today entitled Dealing with Debt, a very practical topic. Now let's meet our guests. We're delighted to welcome Dr. Malcolm Russell, economist, historian, educational leader, and importantly, my older, wiser brother. Welcome, Malcolm. Glad to have you with us.
2: It's a pleasure to be here. Thank you.
1: And just a reminder to our listeners and viewers, if you've missed previous programs in this series on management and stewardship, you can go to Scripture Pursuit on WAUS or look for Scripture Pursuit on YouTube, or you can look for scripturepursuit.wordpress.com. Before we go further, we want to ask God to lead us in our discussion and study of Scripture, so let's pray together. Dear Father God, we're glad to have the opportunity to seek you for wisdom in the practical things of life. And so we ask that we may find biblical principles and inquire how they can apply to our lives today so we can have improved quality of life as we put you first. In your name we pray. Amen. Well, just a quick review. In past programs, we've talked about the fact that God is owner of everything. We are managers or stewards of his resources, of time, money, and so forth. And today we want to very specifically talk about debt. And Malcolm, maybe you could, I know you usually deal on the macroeconomic level, but just in a simple way, what would you call debt, and what are some of the reasons why people find themselves in debt?
2: Well, debt occurs when, under normal circumstances, debt occurs when one person who has extra money or wealth lends it to someone else who needs it or simply wants that money or wealth badly enough to pay a premium to get it. We call that premium interest.
1: Okay, so
2: It's a temporary transfer of wealth, including money, or most typically money, from one person to another with the expectation of repayment plus interest.
1: But that suggests there's a risk involved to the lender, so that's why the interest comes in.
2: That's one of the reasons, yes.
1: Okay. Now, it might seem then that the rich person, it's to their advantage

0: to do is to get bonds. And bonds are simply another way of saying debt. So debt is a handy way for those who have more because they're preparing for their old age, those who have more simply because they've been fortunate in their birth or their business, to provide funds for those who need it, for college or graduate students who are doing a good job of preparing for a career that will pay more than a high school degree, but who at the same time don't have the money to pay for that tuition.
1: So there may be some times when it's wise for a person to consider a loan or going in debt, probably for things that are not depreciable, for things...
0: Well, I'd put down there two or three reasons for debt, two or three reasons that people borrow money.
1: Okay.
0: Some of them, I'd say, are unfortunate debt, where people have personal failures. It might be ignorance. People get into debt and they don't really realize what they're getting into. I think one of the best examples of that is credit card debt. And I wonder how many people realize what interest they are paying on their credit card debt when they don't pay it all off every month. It's one of the highest interest payments that you can have. You know, you can go to the bank and get a loan, and it might be 6 or 7%, but on your, and you don't want to do it because it's all that money. But without thinking about it, your credit card every month is kicking in there at around 15% or 17% or whatever it is today. So that would be what I would call, it's an unfortunate debt, but it's because of personal failure. It's because you didn't make a wise choice about the form of your debt. Let's suppose you don't have the money to pay off your credit card. You've got $4,000 on your credit card, and you don't have $4,000 to pay it all off. Well, we'll talk about it later, but there are ways to help you. And so think about that. Of course, a lot of debt comes from life's difficulties, personal misfortune. You've had an accident. You've had an illness. I should put a plug in here for Medicare because my wife recently had cancer, and it would have cost us about $45,000 or $50,000 every 3 weeks for her treatments. If Medicare and insurance hadn't stepped in, we would have been bankrupted. So I can understand why people who don't have Medicare and who have medical bills that are enormous need to go and borrow. It's unfortunate, but it's not a matter of personal failure. It's a matter of just simply life's difficulties. And then there, of course, are people less common in the more developed nations, but they're present here too, where people are caught in a bind. The earlier example would be a farmer who needs to borrow money to buy the seeds, to plant them, and the fertilizers and everything else. In farming, the farmer expects that they will be able to pay all of this back later, but they certainly need to borrow now. Yeah. It may begin innocently enough, but before long, many of those farmers find themselves trapped in a situation where they always have to borrow from the same lender at outrageous rates of interest.
1: So there can be personal failures, poor management.

0: Credit card debt. There can be debt that comes from systems that work against you, and disasters, famines, and storms, and so forth. There can be accidents with vehicles, and you don't have the right insurance, and so forth. Setbacks like that. Sometimes there's business failures that can destroy, or a person can be laid off from work. So loss of income can also contribute to debt. In scripture, we have Proverbs 22, I'm thinking of, for example, here, where it says, the rich rules over the poor, and a borrower is a servant or a slave to the lender. And that's kind of talking about an abusive kind of relationship between the loaner and the one who receives the debt. So there is wisdom in seeking to keep our personal debt at a minimum. And strategically, but you're saying there's always some exceptions, practical exceptions.
1: I can give you one. As a retired individual, I do have some savings. We need some things fixed at the house. It's going to cost more than a couple thousand dollars, more than I had readily available to me. I could withdraw from my IRA, or I could get a loan. And it turned out that if I took out from my IRA, the taxes that I would have to pay on my withdrawal were higher than the interest rate on the loan. So it made sense. Now, of course, in finance and economics, what makes sense one day doesn't necessarily make that sense the next, and perhaps I would have been done. I would have been better off to have lowered the amount of money I had in the IRA before 2022 came along and destroyed a lot of that anyway. So our calculations in life are not always going to be right, and I mean we have to trust the Lord and do what we can, but you know, if you're worrying about everything financial, you're destroying your joy and happiness. That's not what the Lord wants you to do.
0: That reminds me of 1 Timothy 6, 6 through 9. Godliness with contentment is great gain. So this idea of finding peace and making the best financial decisions that we can understand, given our situation, and it can be very different in different countries and different people's stages of life and so forth, but contentment, you know, greed and materialism can lead to a lot of debt that's unnecessary. Paul says if we brought nothing into the world, we're going to take nothing out of it, but we should learn to be content in whatever circumstance we find ourselves. Not an easy thing to do, but that is a good principle for us to follow. Malcolm, what else do you think we should keep in mind about debt and the reasons people get into it? Because we also want to talk about some positive steps.
1: I'd like to put a little perspective. Debt in Bible times was a very heavy burden. And it's not a mistake that the Old Testament prohibited lending at interest to one's fellow believers. Jews were not to lend to each other and take interest for it. Jews could lend to, but it wasn't that interest was bad, that interest was intellectually bad. It was just bad who you took it from. So Jews could lend to non-Jews, to Gentiles, and that was all right, provided it was done in a legal fashion, you know. But it was not to be done to fellow Jews. And in addition, of course, every 7 years, the loans were supposed to be terminated. So 7-year loans maximum. Now, why did they?

0: do this? Well, the major economic historians have discovered that the major cause of borrowing was famine. In days before transportation could move food effectively from one region to another, if the rains failed in an area, although 50 miles away or 100 miles away, there might be flourishing harvests. Where we live, the drought decimated the crops. We've got almost nothing to harvest, and so we have to buy food. And food is enormously expensive in such circumstances, so we have to borrow a lot of money. Now, people who borrow money in famine are not necessarily good risks. They might not be alive to return, you know, to work and return the money. Interest rates at those kinds of times were 50% per year. And that money was then turned around and spent on food that was three or four times the normal price of the food. Then the farmer, if the farmer and his family were lucky and fortunate, blessed, I would say, to survive the famine and could grow future crops, would be in a predicament because the food that they purchased, let's say at $10 a pound, they're growing now at only $2.50 a pound. So they have to pay back many times in terms of food what they borrowed. And to add 50% interest on that was really terrible. Okay. So now we can understand the prohibition against interest. And then the other one was often extravagance for weddings and feasts. And I tell you, you know, that's not the best thing to be doing with your money. The Bible doesn't prohibit that. The Bible doesn't prohibit somebody who wants to throw a great wedding feast for their daughter from borrowing money to do it. And Jews should lend to other Jews to do it. However, that was another non-productive reason. And then the third thing would be borrowing for investment. You want that next piece of land. Maybe it's between two of your own properties, and you would like to be able to work them all three at the same time. Well, that was another reason to borrow. And loans for that sort of purpose were at much lower interest rates because the lender could always seize the land. But there were not many opportunities in ancient times to invest money productively because, well, just business wasn't at that stage. I don't know if you've ever thought the Bible stories about finding a treasure in the field. Why were there all those treasures in the field? Well, it was because people who had a little money felt conditions weren't very safe and there was no way to put it in a bank and get a government guarantee that you get your principal plus interest back. So it went buried underground. So there were not many good investment opportunities, and most borrowing came for extravagance at weddings and for food during famines, hence how good a person was who was not in debt.
1: Malcolm, we've got 7 or 8 more minutes here. Let's shift a little bit and think about how should a person deal with the fact they may be struggling with debt. Certainly, there's the mental part about changing some attitudes, and then there's the habits. You know, what kind of changes need to take place in our life. I think one of the main things is, of course, to remember for God to be first. I'm reminded of Deuteronomy 28, 1 and 2. If you fully obey the Lord your God and follow all of his commands, I will give you today, then the Lord will set you high above all the nations. All these blessings come upon you and accompanying you if you obey the Lord. And then in Deuteronomy 28, 12, the Lord will open the heavens, the storehouse of his bounty, to send rain on your land in season and to bless all the work of your hands. And you will lend money to many nations, but will borrow from none. So there's a kind of promise here that put God first, and there are blessings that come with faithfulness in that. What else would you say in terms of some of the reasons to avoid debt, of course, because of the stress and it limits your options and hurts relationships. But what about some of the dynamics of trying to turn around a situation when you're in debt unwisely?
0: Well, something that... First of all, there's a lot of assistance available on the web, and many Christian speakers have a life work of preaching about debt and ways to get out of it. So there are those kinds of helps. There are also, at least in the United States, and I'm sure in Europe and elsewhere, there are nonprofit agencies, government or private, where you can walk in and say, I'm hopelessly in debt, please help me. Mm-hmm. And one of the first things they will do is sort out your debts, have you them, and also have you list them not just by their size, but the interest rate that you're paying on it. And then they may attempt to have you reorganize your debt in ways that you pay off the high interest rate ones and can concentrate then on paying at a lower interest rate. So that's something to do. And in some cases, lenders are willing to renegotiate the debt and maybe even lower it. That happens to nations. It can happen to people because a bank or something like that may think, well, it's better for us to get back 75 cents on a dollar on this loan we made, but we're getting it back now, than for letting the loan continue, and this person doesn't have a very good repayment record, so we don't know if we'll get the money back or not. So you may be able to reduce your total debt burden to a more affordable level by renegotiating some things.
1: We probably would want to make note that there's got to be a change of attitude if a person has the desire for kind of get-rich-quick schemes or thinks that the lottery is going to make the difference and so forth. You know, sometimes you've described the lottery as a tax on the foolish. You know, your chances of having that solution to take care of your financial mess are extremely low. Simple things like making sure, as you said, to take care of the minimum balance and beyond that if you can, and not avoid extra fees on your credit card loans and so forth. Seeking financial advice is certainly critical. So there has to be both a combination of changing our mentality so we don't always have to have the newest car, the newest clothes, and then also changing some of our habits.
0: Yes.
1: Now, what about this idea of living within our means? That can be highly interpretive, but there's some counsel about that, isn't there?
0: Well, there's good counsel in Scripture, but also in other religious writings and so forth. Not all debts are the result of the love of money.
1: True.
0: But too many of them are. And those are often avoidable debts. And can stick a person into a kind of debt slavery even in the modern world. The paycheck comes home, and so much goes out to pay past loan principal and then the interest on it that not enough is left, so we borrow some more. That's debt slavery, folks. We don't want it.
1: Malcolm, we only have a couple minutes here. I want to go back to what Jesus said in Matthew 6:24. No one can serve two masters. Either you'll hate the one and love the other, or you'll be devoted to one and despise the other. You cannot serve God and money. He didn't say you can't use money and serve God, but he says you can't serve both God and money. What would you add as we summarize and wrap up our discussion here about debt?
0: Well, I would hope and pray that in our lives we take a serious look at how much our income is and where it's going. That's otherwise called budgeting. Mm. And if you can budget and put the Lord first, put giving to others high on the list, giving for charity, giving to those in need. In most cases, if we spend our money right, and we can hold in check our love of things, we can hold in check what advertising and social media and everything else is telling us to buy, then there's a way out. Mm. The Lord will provide.
1: Well, that's a tremendous conclusion for us to consider. Thank you so much to our guest, Dr. Malcolm Russell. Malcolm, thank you again for making time for this and giving us some insights and practical counsel. Next time, we'll continue this series that deals with managing God's resources. So join us again next time. But until then, today and every day, let's continue to pursue the God of the Scriptures.

This program is a production of WAUS-FM in cooperation with the Andrews University Department of Religion. Your host is Glenn Russell. Producer and engineer is Jeff Smith.

0: 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It's blazing hot out here. Smokey Bear says,
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5: Do you have a time to pray that nothing interrupts? 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
5: Matthew, the 26th chapter. Matthew 26, verse 39. Matthew 26, verse 39. He went a little farther. This is Jesus. He has his time to pray. This is Jesus. He has his place to pray. Matthew 26, 39. And he went a little farther and fell on his face and prayed, thinking. He fell on his face and prayed what? Prayed what? Saying. Verse 42. And he went again a second time and prayed, saying, oh, my Father, if this cup cannot pass from me unless I drink it, your will be done. Verse 44. So he left them, went again, and prayed the third time, saying the same words. Jesus had his time to pray. Jesus had his place to pray. And Jesus prayed out loud, pouring his heart out to the Father. Let's look at Luke 11, verse 1. Why did the disciples ask Jesus to teach them to pray in the Lord's Prayer? Why? Came to Jesus at his prayer time, they found Jesus in his prayer place, and they heard him praying out loud, and these disciples never had heard anybody pray like that. Jesus wasn't saying a prayer. These were not the formal ritualistic prayers of the Pharisees. Jesus was talking to God. Jesus was communicating with the Father. Luke 11, verse 1. And it came to pass, as he was praying in a certain place, there's his prayer place, this is his prayer time, when he ceased. How did they know he ceased? Because he stopped praying verbally. And so they never heard anybody pray like that before. They were overhearing his prayers. And they said, Jesus, teach us to pray. Hebrews, the 5th chapter. Jesus prayed out loud. Hebrews, the 5th chapter. You're looking there at the 7th verse. Here it is again. When you study Jesus' prayer life, not only did he have a time to pray, not only did he have a place to pray, but Jesus was on his knees out loud, pouring his soul out to God in intimate communion with the Father. Here you go, Hebrews chapter 5, verse 7. Who in the days of his flesh, when he had offered up prayers and supplication with what? Strong or vehement cries and tears to him who was able to save him from death. Why is it valuable to pray out loud? Has your mind ever wandered when you prayed? Yes. You get on your knees, you begin to pray, dear Lord, and you're praying, say, mentally in your mind, and you begin to think, wait a minute, what time do I have to pick up the kids at school? I went grocery shopping today and I forgot to get this. What was the score of that sports game? Wait a minute, what do I have to do at work? You're on your knees praying, right? And your mind begins to do what? Anybody's mind ever wandered in prayer here? Any honest people here? Yeah, sure. But what happens? Your mind wanders, and as it does, you go on 2 or 3 minutes in prayer. You started praying, but 4 minutes later, your mind's all over the place. And you say, wait a minute, hold it. I'm supposed to be praying here, right? But when you pray aloud, the brain is engaged to form the words that come out of your mouth. And when you stop verbally talking, you recognize, say, hey, wait a minute. My mind just began to wander, and you bring it back much more quickly. Jesus had a time to pray. Jesus had a place to pray. Jesus prayed aloud. So he says, Pastor, I don't want to pray aloud. Why not? Because the devil will hear my prayers, and he will know exactly what I'm thinking and praying about, and he will be able to develop a strategy against me. So because the devil can't read my thoughts, but he can hear what I say, I don't want to pray aloud. Anybody think that way? Now, I have a question to ask you. Is the devil omnipresent?
7: No.
5: Well, there are some people not sure. Is the devil omnipresent?
7: No.
5: No, he's not. Who's only omnipresent? God. Is the devil omniscient?
7: No.
5: That means, does he know everything?
7: No,
5: he doesn't. So how can the devil hear your prayers then and know what you're praying if he's not omnipresent? Only by sending the evil angels, right? But when you pray, God shuts you in with a circle of good angels who beat back the forces of hell. The last place that the devil wants to be is where a saint is praying, a believer is praying. Now let me show you that. Do not take my word for it. Take the word of divine inspiration. Here it is. At the sound of earnest prayer, Satan's whole host trembles and flees.
7: Amen.
5: Say it together with me, please. At the sound, together, at the sound of earnest prayer, Satan's host trembles and flees. One more time. At the sound of earnest prayer, Satan's host trembles and flees. First volume of the Testimonies, page 346. When you pray, when your prayers are sent to God, Satan's whole host trembles because good angels wing their way from worlds afar to beat back the forces of hell. They shut you in.
7: Amen.
5: A place to pray, a time to pray. Praying out loud to seek God. Fourth thing about Jesus' prayer life. Here it is. Fourth thing about Jesus' prayer life. Jesus prayed for his friends by name. Jesus prayed for people by name. Luke chapter 23. Jesus' prayer life was not so vague and general that you couldn't know if it was answered or not answered. Luke chapter 22. Here we go. Luke chapter 22. Some people pray so general prayers that they could never know whether God answered them or not. Luke chapter 22, verse 31. And the Lord said, Simon, Simon, indeed Satan has asked for you that he might sift you as wheat. But I have prayed for you that your faith should not fail. Jesus said to Simon, Satan has asked for you, but I have prayed for you.
7: Amen.
5: Jesus is saying that about you today. There may be temptations, there may be challenges, there may be difficulties, but Jesus in the sanctuary in heaven is praying for you. You are on his lips, you are on his heart, you are in his mind. Jesus is praying for you. Jesus prayed for Peter by name. Now there's a few things in the text we need to see. And the Lord said, Simon, Simon, indeed Satan has asked for you. When Satan asked for Peter, who was Satan asking for Peter? Who was Satan asking for Peter? Well, some are going to say God and some are going to say Jesus. I want you to think this through. Why would Satan ask God to give him Peter? Would God even consider giving the soul of Peter, giving the life of Peter to Satan? Would he do that? No. Would Satan ask Jesus to give him Peter? Why would he do that? I mean, why would Jesus even consider that? I'm going to make a suggestion for you. Who is Satan asking? He's asking the evil angels. He is saying, you go get that man. That man has great possibilities for the kingdom of God. You go get that one. I want Peter. I want him to fall. If we can get Peter to fall, we have created a great crisis. Satan says to his evil angels, go get that young man. Go get that young woman. Satan studies our genetic backgrounds. He knows the genetic weaknesses that are embedded in every nerve and tissue of the bodies. Satan knows our inclinations toward evil. Satan knows our tendencies toward evil. Satan knows where we are most likely to fall. If it's criticism, he will give you reason to criticize. He will dangle some juicy tidbit before your face. If it is lust, he knows how to parade certain images before your mind. If it's overeating and indulgence, Satan studies A, our genetic background. B, Satan studies where we've fallen in the past and we're most weak. And Satan says to his evil angels, go get that man, go get that woman, go get their son, go get their daughter. And Jesus says to you and me, in your time of prayer, in your place of prayer, when you're praying out loud, as you are praying for your son, as you're praying for your daughter, as you're praying for your neighbor, as you're praying for your husband, as you're praying for your wife, I will send a retinue of angels as you pray for them by name. As we are on our knees praying, just like Jesus prayed for Peter, and although Peter fell, he was supernaturally empowered by God. He came and knelt in forgiveness before God and repentance before Jesus. And Peter was supernaturally endowed with the Holy Spirit on the day of Pentecost, and 3,000 were led to Christ. Prayer is powerful. Jesus prayed for Peter. Are you praying for your son? Are you praying for your daughter? Are you praying for your husband? Are you praying for your neighbors? Great Controversy, page 525. God will grant an answer to the prayer of faith, that which he would not do, did we not thus pray? I love it. God will grant an answer to the prayer of faith, that which he would not do, if we did not thus pray. There are many texts in the Bible that tell us that we ought to pray, but there are few that tell us what happens when we pray. Here's one. Take your Bible, please. 1 John chapter 5. What happens when I kneel down? What happens when I pray for my son or daughter? What happens when I pray for a husband or wife? What happens when I pray for a neighbor that doesn't know Christ? What does God do? How does prayer work? We may not understand everything about it, but this is a marvelous text. 1 John chapter 5. Here it is. 1 John chapter 5. And we're looking there. Verse 14 and onward, 1 John chapter 5, verse 14. Now this is the confidence that we have in him. Where is our confidence when we pray? Is it in ourselves? Is it in our prayers? This is the confidence we have where, everybody? In him. This is the confidence we have in him. If we ask anything according to his will, he hears us. Is it his will to save your neighbor? Is it his will to save your husband, your wife, your son, your daughter?
6: 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That's 888-244-4673. Here now, once again, Pastor Mark Finley.
5: If we ask anything according to his will, he hears us. Is it his will to save your neighbor? Is it his will to save your husband, your wife, your son, your daughter? Certainly. He will work powerfully in their lives. Now, certainly they have freedom of choice. Certainly they can reject it. But it will be harder for them to reject than to accept if we pray. You see, if we pray, rejecting the gospel becomes difficult because the Holy Spirit's working in their heart. The Holy Spirit's bringing them conviction. Now notice, verse 16. If anyone sees his brother sinning a sin which does not lead to death, what is the sin that leads to death? The unpardonable sin. So here we see somebody, he hasn't rejected the Holy Spirit in their life. If anyone sees his brother sinning a sin that does not lead to death, he will ask. Who is the he that's doing the asking? The intercessor. He will ask. And he, who is that he? God, will give him, who is the him? The intercessor. Life for those who commit sin not leading to death. This is wonderful. On our knees, we're praying for somebody that doesn't know Jesus. Just like Jesus prayed for Peter by name, we're praying for somebody in temptation. We're praying for somebody who's in a struggle between life and death. And as we pray, the river of water of life from the throne of God flows through us to touch their lives in miraculous ways. We become channels, conduits for the Holy Spirit to touch that man, that woman, that son, or that daughter. Here is one of the most marvelous statements ever written by the pen of inspiration, God's messenger for this last hour. Listen to it. Ministering angels are waiting about the throne. Where are the angels? Where are they? About the throne. To instantly obey the mandate of Jesus Christ in answer to every prayer offered in living faith. Second selected message is 377. Ministering angels around the throne. Waiting to answer the mandate of Christ, the command of Christ, as prayers ascend to heaven. Here is some godly father, some godly mother. They're on their knees. They're praying for a daughter, a son who's up there in Chicago. And that son or daughter is about ready to make a decision that will take them further from Christ. And that mom is in her bedroom. She's kneeling down by that chair at her prayer time that evening. And she's praying, Lord, bless my daughter Alice. Lord, bless Judy. And as she prays, her prayers ascend to heaven. And the angels gather around the throne. And they say, Jesus, can I go? Jesus, can I go? Jesus, can I go? And Jesus looks at an angel. Yes. And he says, you go. And that angel wings his way from the throne of God and beats back the angels of hell, and that young woman makes a right decision. Praise God. Praise God. Jesus had a time to pray. Jesus had a place to pray. Jesus prayed aloud. Jesus prayed for his friends by name. And you're on his heart tonight. You're on his mind tonight. There's one more thing about Jesus' prayer. Take your Bible and go back to the Gospel of Luke, the 9th chapter. Jesus often prayed with others. There's power in praying alone, but there's power in getting another man, another woman. There's power in little prayer bands as they form together. Luke, the 9th chapter, 28th verse. And it came to pass about 8 days after these sayings that he took Peter, John, and James, and went up on the mountain to pray. Three men meeting to pray. Three women who form a prayer band. Oh, to come into an Adventist church on Sabbath morning and look over that congregation at 8:30 and see 15 prayer bands scattered throughout the church praying for the anointing of the Holy Spirit that Sabbath morning. Yes. Oh, to come to an Adventist church on a Wednesday night and see prayer bands scattered throughout the sanctuary praying for that city, that there'll be a breakthrough in the kingdom of God. Oh, to come to a conference office, come to the General Conference Division and see prayer bands praying for the anointing of the Holy Spirit. There's something that happens when people unite in prayer. Matthew, the 18th chapter. And look there at Matthew chapter 18. Verse 18 and 19. Matthew 18, verse 18 and 19. Assuredly I say to you, whatever you bind on earth will be bound in heaven, and whatever you loose on earth will be loosed in heaven. How do we bind up heaven? How do we loose heaven? Again I say to you, if two of you agree on anything concerning anything that they ask, it'll be done for them by my Father in heaven. Wherefore two or three are gathered together in my name. That doesn't mean that the church is empty and only two or three people come, so the preacher gets up and says, ow, the Bible says where two or three are gathered, he's there. Well, I'm sure he's there, but that's not the primary meaning of the text. The primary meaning of this text is a prayer band. Where two or three people get together And in the unity of their lives, heart beats with heart, mind beats with mind, and they get together to pray. Women are having a prayer group at their house on a Thursday afternoon, 2, 3, 4, 5 women praying. Men meeting for a prayer breakfast in the morning before they go to work and eating a little bit, sharing the word of God and getting on their knees and praying. Again, I say to you that if 2 of 3 agree on earth, anything they'll ask, it'll be done for them of my Father in heaven. For where 2 or 3 are gathered in my name, I'm in the midst. Do you have a time to pray that nothing interrupts? Do you have a place to pray? Do you pour your heart out to God alone? Do you have a prayer list? 5 names, 6 names, people you've written down on your list, and you're praying for them. You're believing God for them. Do you have somebody you're praying with, prayer partners? A few years ago, there was a very significant pastor's meeting in Boston, Massachusetts. It was not a meeting of Seventh-day Adventist pastors. These pastors were evangelical pastors, and they're from all over the United States, 300-400 pastors. One of the pastors from Chicago was on an American Airlines flight. He was sitting on the aisle. And as he was sitting on the aisle, there was nobody in the middle seat, and there was a man sitting at the window seat, and the plane took off, and this man, pastor, going to the pastor's meeting, sitting on the aisle, looked across, and he saw the man at the window praying. And he thought to himself, great, I've got a Christian seatmate, but I don't want to intimidate him too much and tell him I'm a pastor. So I'm so thankful that I have somebody that's a Christian. So he looked over, the man prayed for a while, and he prayed and he prayed, and the pastor looked over and he said, you must be a Christian. I saw you praying, and I'm a Christian too. And the man looked up with a very scowly looking face, and he said, what are you talking about? I'm not a Christian. Are you so arrogant you only think Christians pray? Well, the pastor did not quite know what to say, and sometimes, you know, you put your foot in your mouth, you kind of say the wrong thing. So the pastor said, well, if you're not a Christian, who are you and what are you praying about? And the man said, I'm a Satanist. I'm a Satanist. And I've been praying. And I'll tell you what I'm praying about. You may not be aware of this, but there's a pastor's meeting in Boston. And the pastor said his heart began to beat, the hair on his back of his neck stood up, and he said, there's a pastor's meeting in Boston. And I am meeting with a group of Satanists. Because we believe that Christianity is a relic of the Dark Ages. And when you look at the Crusades and all the brutal persecution, he said Christianity hasn't done anything good for the world, which is a total lie, of course. But he said, I am meeting with a group of Satanists, and we're going to pray that disunity will come into that pastor's meeting. We're going to pray that divorce will take place among those pastors. We're going to pray that their kids will be lost. And I'm meeting with 300 to 400 Satanists. If you are not praying for your pastor, the Satanists may be praying against your pastor. If you're not praying for your city, the Satanists may be praying against it. I was going to Melbourne, Australia to hold an evangelistic meeting. I met with a group of Adventist pastors and I told them this story. At the end of my series on prayer, in which I urged Adventists to be praying and seeking God, at the end of that, the coordinator of my evangelistic meetings, an Adventist pastor, stood up and he said, I have to speak to all these pastors. He said, my wife was on a train the other day here in Melbourne, Australia. It was noon. She looked, saw somebody praying. And she said, oh, you must be a Christian. She said, the lady looked up and said, I'm not a Christian at all. At 12 o'clock every day in Melbourne, the Satanists covenant to meet together to pray that Satan will have victory in this city. My brother, my sister, do you know Jesus Christ? Are you on your knees praying every single day? Maybe you've turned into this broadcast and you're looking for something deeper in your own spiritual life. Maybe you have had a superficial Christian experience. Maybe you've been apathetic. God is speaking to you. He's calling you to set aside a time to pray. He's calling you to set aside a place to pray. He's calling you to pour your heart out to God. The weapons of our warfare are not carnal. They are spiritual. There is a battle between Christ and Satan, a battle between good and evil. We cannot win that battle without the divine power of the living God filling our lives. Will you commit your life right now to earnest intercession? Will you say, Jesus, I don't want the superficial. I don't want an external Christian experience. I want something deep. And each day I'll meet you at the time of prayer. Each day I'll meet you at the place of prayer. Will you bow your heads with me just now? Oh, my Father, we've heard the call of the Spirit tonight. We thank you that we can open our hearts to you. We thank you that the God of the universe wants to communicate with us through prayer. We thank you that the sovereign, almighty God imparts his power through us by means of the Holy Spirit. Oh Lord, we're weak, but you're strong. We're ignorant, but you're all wise. We're frail, but you're almighty. Come and lead us to a deep spiritual experience with you. We pray thee in Christ's name. Amen.
6: Are you fascinated by the prophecies of Revelation? 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
1: Your children may have done something that demands punishment, but if you deal with them in the spirit of Christ, their arms will be thrown about your neck. They will humble themselves before the Lord and will acknowledge their wrong. That is enough. They do not then need punishment. Wow. So when you're dealing with them in their sin, you are teaching them more about God's grace and forgiveness and about the gospel than at any other time. What a wonderful opportunity.
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3: This is It Is Written. I'm John Bradshaw. Thanks for joining me in Zimbabwe, Africa. And today you're not only joining me, but the presenters from It Is Written Canada, Chris Holland, and It Is Written Oceania, Gary Kent. Gentlemen, thanks for joining me today.
4: Glad to be here, John. Pleasure to be here.
3: I think this is the first time we've done anything quite like this.
5: Yes, I think it is.
3: So thanks for making a little It Is Written history today.
5: Yes.
3: Now, we're here for a purpose. We want to open up the Bible together and discuss one of the great chapters of the Bible. Now, before we do that, the reason that we're in Zimbabwe and not the United States or Australia or Canada is because we've been here conducting Bible meetings in the city of Gweru. Yes. It's been a blessing, hasn't it?
4: It has been a tremendous blessing.
6: What a privilege.
3: Yeah, fantastic. But while we're here, we'll open up the Bible and we'll discuss a subject I think is going to be a real blessing.
4: That sounds great.
3: Great chapters of the Bible. Let's start with Matthew chapter 5, where we find the Beatitudes. Matthew chapter 5 and verse 7. How about reading that for us?
7: Blessed are the merciful, for they will be shown mercy.
3: Okay. How do we apply that to contemporary life today?
7: It's interesting, John, because here we are reminded of the reaping and sowing, or sowing and reaping concept that Jesus speaks about. We're also reminded here that those who show mercy will receive mercy. And I think that this is also true that those who know mercy will show mercy. Those who've experienced forgiveness, mercy, compassion in their life will be those who will share that with others.
3: Now, what we see here is that mercy is obviously highly prized in the eyes of Jesus. But mercy, or being merciful, is a characteristic of God himself, the Lord God, merciful and gracious. So in the Beatitudes, Jesus is saying, here's how to live. He's saying, here's how to be. I think what he's saying is not go do this, but this is what will happen when the presence of the Holy Spirit is in your life. God's plan is to remake us in his image. And he says, this is a big one, be merciful. You touched on forgiveness. Chris, talk about forgiveness for a little bit.
8: Well, you know, it's interesting. Forgiveness, mercy, these are just like we're talking about, you know, big chapters of the Bible. Mercy is a central theme of the Bible, where God gives to us that which we do not deserve. And in the context of forgiveness, when we talk about forgiveness, forgiveness means we're giving up our right, so to speak, to retaliate. And so the Bible is quite clear. The wages of sin is death. And so from a practical standpoint, we are deserving, or the reward we've earned because we have all fallen short of the glory of God, we've all sinned, is death. But God in his mercy, according to Romans 5, sent his son while we were yet sinners so he would die for us. God paid the penalty for us, giving us not what we deserve, but rather giving us what he desires in our life.
3: We're looking at Matthew 5, and over in Matthew chapter 6, Jesus was really clear. He said, if you don't forgive others, God won't forgive you.
5: Yes.
3: Now, that's time to sit up and take notice. This is real Christianity. This comes down to, wait, this rubs my fur the wrong way. I want to retaliate. I want to strike back. God is talking about mercy and saying, no, show mercy, show grace to those who don't deserve it. There's a story that deals with this in Matthew chapter 18. And this is where Jesus said, the kingdom of heaven is likened unto a certain king who would take account of his servants. You remember there's this fellow who owed the king a gargantuan sum, 10,000 talents. It's a ludicrous debt that he has. And he can't pay it, but he falls down and worships the man. And he says, Lord, have patience and I will pay it. The man was moved with compassion and he loosed him and forgave him the debt. A gargantuan debt.
8: Yes.
3: And then the same servant went out, found one of his fellow servants that owed him 100 pence. Comparatively, just nothing. and he forced him to pay it. The man said, I cannot. He cast him into prison until he paid the debt. Jesus was not impressed, as you might expect. Now we've tied mercy to forgiveness. I don't think that's wrong. I think that's accurate. But are there other ways to talk about mercy? How do we show mercy on a daily basis? Okay, somebody backs into your car in the parking lot, and what are you supposed to do? Hey, it's okay. I'll have mercy on you. You could, right? You could.
8: Yeah, you know, you could have mercy by saying, hey, this is okay. And you know, we have to understand that sometimes you need to take the rightful course with things and exchange insurance. But if somebody backs into your car and leaves a minor scratch, do we really need to involve all that? Can we just say, you know what? Hey, accidents happen. It's not a big deal. And so, yeah, I think we can exercise mercy on a daily basis. Let's bring it very close to home. Our spouse says something unkind to us. Do we kind of put that in our back pocket to be used in a later confrontation? Or do we exercise mercy and say, you know what, I'm going to just leave that behind?
3: Yeah, it's we look at God and we say, how did God treat people? The Lord is merciful and gracious, slow to anger, and plenteous in mercy. The concept is repeated in that one verse in the Psalms. So it's important to God, ought to be important to us. This is a characteristic of God. This is a characteristic of God that God wants to see demonstrated in our lives. Sometimes you just got to swallow and move on, or be big and not make a big deal out of something small and let it go.
7: I think it's a personality trait, a characteristic that is developed. And as we understand the mercy we have been shown, as told in that parable, we are really under an obligation to demonstrate a similar mercy to those we come in contact with in everyday life. If we've known mercy, we should show mercy.
3: So where do we find mercy? If you want to know mercy, you go to the Bible. You read the Word of God. You say, this is how God treated people. This is how Jesus treated people. There was a lady caught in the midst of sin, dragged to the feet of Jesus. They caught her in the act. They set her up, really. It was a test to see how Jesus would handle her. She was as guilty as sin, and Jesus said, I don't condemn you. Go and sin no more. Man, we can be quick to condemn, can't we, people?
8: You know, and it's interesting, in that story, we often talk about the woman, but there's another group that Jesus shows extreme mercy to, and that is the Pharisees that bring her, the religious leaders that bring her. You'll remember he ends writing in the sand, and we can conclude that he was writing their sins in the sand. And I emphasize that word sand over and over again, because Jesus did not write their sins in stone. He wrote them in sand. The assumption is later the wind would blow that away, and he exercised mercy because he was trying to reach them. And ultimately, when Jesus was hanging on the cross, he shows that mercy and that forgiveness by

0: 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This is It Is Written. I'm John Bradshaw in Gweru, Zimbabwe, with Gary Kent of It Is Written Oceania and Chris Holland of It Is Written Canada. Together, we're taking on one of the great chapters of the Bible, at least a part of it. We're looking at the Beatitudes. And it seems to me, gentlemen, that we are down to Matthew chapter 5, verse 8. Blessed are the pure in heart, for they shall see God. Chris.
1: You know, blessed are the pure in heart. This is a very interesting thing because Jesus here is clearly not talking about somebody having a clean heart with clean arteries, but he's getting to this concept of the heart being the inner man, the very essence of who someone is, the very character. And as you said earlier, Jesus isn't saying this in a sort of works-oriented way, but rather this is what someone looks like who has received the grace and mercy of God, and the Holy Spirit is actively transforming them into the likeness of Christ.
0: Today, purity is not a virtue that too many people hold up as being particularly important. And we could run through the list of things in society today to suggest that what we might call traditional values basically gone out the window. To be morally pure in this modern age, how do I say this? Seems to me it might be a greater challenge than years gone by. Although if somebody wanted to be morally impure, there's certainly many avenues for that then. But today, lax moral standards, impurity, it's just everywhere. What do you do to protect yourself against this avalanche of impurity in the world today? Gary, what does a person do?
2: Well, you're right. Jesus is getting to the real heart of the matter here. Our thoughts, the seat of who we are, what drives us. How do we build a wall, a fortress against this flood that you've been referring to? I think it comes back to our relationship with Jesus Christ. And that's where it's centered. And we've got to spend time with the Lord, and we've got to build up a strong relationship, which is our only defense, a relationship with Jesus Christ. We've got to be covered by him. We've got to be dependent upon him.
0: We've got to be careful about what we're putting into our mind. That's really important. Think about that. And then what do you do when temptation comes? Because it's going to come. And you can do nothing and get swept away by it. You can fight it in your own strength and you'll get swept away by it. Or you could call on Jesus and say, here's a temptation bigger than me. I need your help. And that's that moment by moment dying to self. That's living by faith, living by every word that proceeds from the mouth of God. That's a constant connection and a turning to Jesus in times of temptation. But surely when he's talking about purity in heart, he's not just talking about moral purity, but you can go deeper. Motives, intents, how you treat people, what you think when somebody crosses you, right? These sorts of things.
1: And I was going to say, you know, it's very interesting that the promise there is blessed are the pure in heart, for they will see God. The very original sin from the devil to Eve is partake of this fruit, which you've been instructed not to partake of, and your eyes will be opened. And in fact, what that actually did is it prevented Adam and Eve from any longer enjoying fellowship with God face to face. So sin actually does the very reverse of opening our eyes to see God. It closes our eyes from seeing God. And so as Gary was stating, it is so vital to spend time in the Word. You know, there's the verse that says, resist the devil and he will flee you. How do we resist the devil? By every word, by studying God's Word, by filling. You know, there are some religions in the world that talk about emptying yourself.
0: That's right.
1: But the biblical reality is that we need to not empty ourselves, but rather we need to fill ourselves so full of the Word of God that nothing else can come in. And that will lead to this purity in heart,

0: that we might commune with God.
1: Gary, you had a thought on this.
2: We've been discussing the practical side of this, the importance of resisting temptation and finding the right way to do that, the biblical way. And you've mentioned that well, Chris. I believe that there's also a spiritual side to this. As we are forgiven, we are cleansed, we are purified through Jesus. And it is when we are covered with His righteousness that we will see God.
1: Beautiful thought. Yeah, appreciate that. Okay, let's look at the next beatitude, the next blessing. Blessed are the peacemakers, for they shall be called the children of God. The peacemakers. Who are the peacemakers today?
2: Well, if ever there was a time that we need peacemakers, it's now. And who is it that can bring peace, not just to our personal troubled hearts, but to our world? It's the Prince of Peace, Jesus.
1: Jesus is the Prince of Peace. That's right. Now, there's a great lack of peace in the world, talking globally, in communities, country to country, just in our own lives, right? Conflict everywhere. And it seems, maybe I'm just going after the low-hanging fruit here, but it seems that people have a much lower threshold. You know, we talk about road rage today. That's really real. People are very ugly and angry online, on the internet. Day-to-day, daily lives. Man, there's just a lot of conflict. Conflict at home. And you talked earlier, Chris, about storing things up, maybe for a later conversation with your spouse because that person crossed you. It's just better to let it go, right?
0: Yeah, and it's an amazing thing because we seem to be living at a time where peace is, as you said, is this lower and lower standard. And I actually believe we're actually seeing the fulfillment of Matthew 24. It's a verse we often overlook when we talk about the signs of Jesus' coming, but it talks about lawlessness will abound, and then it says this, and the love of many will grow cold.
1: Right.
0: And so what is the ultimate peace that can be brought into someone's life? And that is the experience of the gospel message and true transformation into being like Jesus, which is what the Beatitudes are all about. And so the peacemakers are those that don't just preach the gospel, but rather they live the gospel of Jesus by encountering people and bring this level of peace espoused in the kingdom through personal interaction.
2: As we experience peace in our own lives through Jesus, by knowing Jesus and experiencing the peace that comes with the removal of guilt, sin from our lives, we're in a position then to share that peace. And I think that's what Jesus talks about as he continues and talks about his followers as being the salt of the earth, the light, and so forth. We are called upon as Christians to bring peace to troublous situations. And we can only do that if we've experienced the peace of Jesus in our own lives.
1: And so part of that means if you're holding a grudge against somebody, you got to let it go. If you want to wade into a situation and straighten everybody out, it's better to just suck it up and move right on. If you want to right all of the wrongs in everybody's life around you, that's not what God has called us to. He's called us to be like Jesus, and the Beatitudes are promises. When Jesus comes into your life, you'll be like him. We'll be back with more in just a moment.
3: In Matthew 4:4, the Word of God says, "It is written, man shall not live by bread alone, but by every word that proceeds from the mouth of God." 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You'll be glad you did. Here's a sample.
1: We know that God is holy, perfect, righteous. And we know that God has big plans for us. After all, Jesus told a woman one day to go and sin no more. But how does a holy God relate to sinful people, wicked people even? Look at Mark 16, verse 9. It says, "Now when Jesus was risen early the first day of the week, he appeared first to Mary Magdalene, out of whom he had cast seven devils." So if that seven devils cast out of you means you've had to have lived a pretty fearful sort of existence. And yet how does Jesus relate to a woman whose life is marinated in sin? After his resurrection, Jesus appeared to her first of all, which says so much about how Jesus relates to sinful people. If you veered off the course into the rough of life, know that God isn't finished with you. I'm John Bradshaw for It Is Written. Let's live today by every word. Welcome back to It Is Written. I'm John Bradshaw with Gary Kent from It Is Written Oceania and Chris Holland from It Is Written Canada. And we're discussing the Beatitudes. And gentlemen, we're down to a very challenging passage of Scripture. Let's read through this one. Three verses, starting in Matthew chapter 5, verse 10 says, "Blessed are they which are persecuted for righteousness' sake, for theirs is the kingdom of heaven."
0: Verse 11 continues, "Blessed are you when they revile and persecute you, and say all kinds of evil against you falsely for my sake."
2: And verse 12 continues, "Rejoice and be glad, because great is your reward in heaven, for in the same way they persecuted the prophets who were before you."
1: The Bible's a challenging book, isn't it? And if you really want to think about this, this is a challenge.
2: Well, it deals with the nitty-gritties of life.
1: It really does. And look what Jesus said. "Blessed are they which are persecuted for righteousness' sake." Now, I think we need to be careful here. Persecuted for righteousness' sake. A lot of people bring trouble upon themselves because they act like fools and they cause trouble themselves. That's not what Jesus is talking about. But how is that? So you're persecuted and you ought to be kind of happy about that. Think about persecution in the world today. In the Western world, not a great deal of religious persecution. There's some, though. But around the world, there are people really suffering for their faith in God, aren't there?
0: You know, it's interesting, John, when we talk about this issue of persecution, something that we also need to be careful of is the idea that persecution is a requirement for entry into heaven. We've talked about this with all of the Beatitudes, that the Beatitudes are not necessarily requirements, but rather what happens when a person is coming into relationship with Jesus and being moved by the Holy Spirit. Jesus says, to your question of the person who is experiencing real, genuine persecution, and there are many places in the world where Christians face persecution and death on a daily basis. Jesus says you can be happy. This is not happiness that I ate a cookie and, oh, I feel good. But rather, this goes to the point of when we are with Jesus, when we are following the ways of Jesus, even when persecution comes, we can enjoy this internal happiness, this internal joy that we are in relationship with Jesus. And even though we're being persecuted, God has an inheritance for us.
1: Yeah, there's an assurance, isn't there? There's an assurance that we've got to carry into every situation in life, Gary.
2: The other thing of interest as we come to the last of the Beatitudes, the final blessing here, is that it's present. When Jesus talks about blessed are those who are persecuted because of righteousness, for theirs is the kingdom of heaven. Not something in the future, but it's something that I think brings that assurance that you've just spoken to. Those who are being persecuted for Christ's sake, for righteousness' sake, can experience the kingdom and the blessings of heaven in the here and now.
1: Yeah, that's a significant point, isn't it? There are some people battling. A friend told me, my father was baptized. If he goes back to his home country and practices Christianity, he will be killed. That's pretty significant. And when Jesus was talking about this back in his day, persecution, the fires of persecution were just about to start blazing. You understand?
0: Yeah. Well, I mean, and I have pastor friends in Canada. When they converted to Christianity, the brother was beaten severely and cast out of the home, totally disowned. And this is not 100 years ago. This isn't 1,500 years ago. We are talking in the modern time, in the last 20, 30, 40 years. And as you pointed out, Gary, theirs is the kingdom of God, which is what the gospel does. The gospel is not just for hope in the future, but it gives us hope now that we can experience the true presence of Jesus in our lives every day, even when we're persecuted, such as what happens in countries where people can be killed and things like that. Or you convert to Christianity, you change your life, and your friends say, I don't want to be friends with you anymore. Right. I don't like your new ways.
1: Right.
0: Now, that's a minor persecution compared to someone who's going
1: to
0: die.
1: Yeah, it's tough to go through, though.
0: But it's still a practical reality that people deal with. And Jesus says, you can have peace. Oh, and by the way, you can have joy. You can have happiness by enjoying fellowship with me.
1: Now, we like to be liked. Not too many people like to be hated. And Jesus says, you are blessed when people revile you, persecute you, and say all manner of evil against you falsely for my sake. Who wants to be slandered? You know, that's defamatory. We want to get up on our hind legs and defend ourselves. Comes back to the question, where do you get your assurance? Where do you find your comfort? Where's your source of inner strength? If it seems like the world is against you, you've still got God. See, this needs to become real in our lives. This idea that, okay, they hate me, but I have hope. The world's against me, but it's okay. When is it okay? It's okay if you know Jesus in a personal way.
0: And you know, John, you and I share a bit of a same story in that we were living outside of that reality of being in Christ and having that internal joy no matter what the circumstances.
1: Yeah, so where do you get it? In Christ. And if you look in the Beatitudes, Jesus is saying, if you come to me, yield your life to me, this is what's going to happen. And with Christ living in your heart, these characteristics of God's character will be demonstrated in you. You're going to live a life that exemplifies joy, peace, happiness, the blessing of God's presence in your daily experience. Gentlemen, thanks for being here. Really glad we had the opportunity to do this together. It's been a lot of fun.
0: I've enjoyed it immensely.
2: Pleasure to be here, John.
1: Today, our free book offer is for one of my very favorite books, Steps to Christ. 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You may also request this free book by writing to It Is Written, P.O. Box 6, Chattanooga, Tennessee 37401. 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Matthew 5 is one of the great chapters of the Bible. We've looked at the Beatitudes. There's no question that God wants us to be blessed, and He wants to shower His blessings upon us. We've got a lot to be thankful for. Gary, how about you pray for us?
2: Let's pray. Dear Heavenly Father, we thank You for the privilege of being able to study Your Word here in the heart of Southern Africa. And we thank You for the assurance, the promises found in Your Word, the Bible, particularly here in the Beatitudes that we have studied. We thank You for the happiness that You bring into our lives. Bless us now, we pray, and be with each one of us, we ask, in Jesus' name, amen.
1: Amen. It's really been good. Thanks so much, Gary Kent from It Is Written Oceania, Chris Holland from It Is Written Canada. Let's do this again sometime.
0: That sounds great.
2: Sounds good.
1: We're looking forward to seeing you again next time. Until then, remember, it is written, man shall not live by bread alone, but by every word that proceeds from the mouth of God.

0: 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We hope you have been blessed and that your faith in God has been renewed. 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
1: In Matthew chapter 24, verse 13, Jesus Christ said, "He that shall endure to the end, the same shall be saved." God wants us to endure. He wants us not to give up. When we run into obstacles and problems and discouragements, and even if we fall into sin, we need to get up and we need to go on and not give up and keep trusting in Jesus Christ. "He that endures to the end will be saved," Jesus said. It reminds me of a little story about my little boy. I think he was 4 years old. We were living in Northern California, and one afternoon we decided to take a walk. We went way out in the woods, and when we came back, we went through the gate back into our property, and he was all hot and tired, and I looked at Seth, and I said, "Seth, how you doing? Are you okay?" And he looked at me, and he said, "Oh, Dad, I'm tired, but I'm bravely pressing on." That's what he said, and it gave me a chuckle, and it again just reminds me of this verse where Jesus said, "He that shall endure to the end, the same shall be saved." No matter what happens, no matter how tired we get, no matter how Satan throws his darts at us, no matter what, may God help us to set our sights on the goal that we're going to bravely press on. We're going to keep following Jesus. If we fall down, we get up, we confess our sins, we trust in Christ again, and we ask Him, "Jesus, please give me strength to keep going, to keep trusting you, to endure all the way to the end." And if we'll do that, I promise you, heaven will be cheap enough, and we won't be sorry that we set our faces toward the kingdom no matter what.
2: Then he took unto him the 12, and said unto them,
3: "Behold, we go up to Jerusalem, and all things that are written by the prophets concerning the Son of Man shall be accomplished. For he shall be delivered unto the Gentiles, and shall be mocked, and spitefully entreated, and spitted on. And they shall scourge him, and put him to death. And the third day he shall rise again."
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7: Mario spent his days working hard to provide for his family. 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Later, Mario joined a time of worship. As Amazing Grace played, the words, "Was blind, but now I see," touched his heart like never before.
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3: Hello, friends. Would you like to hear an amazing fact? Leeches are something like a combination of a science fiction monster movie and like little vampires. They survive by feeding on the blood of humans.

0: humans and other animals. They have 10 sets of eyes, but poor eyesight, and they can go 6 months or more without feeding. When leeches attach to their host, they pierce the skin with long proboscis and inject a blood-thinning anticoagulant. The host rarely feels the bite because the leech also has very small and sharp teeth and an anesthetic in its saliva that numbs the area that it pierces around the skin. Once they lock on, they continue feeding until they've consumed up to 5 times their body weight in blood. The largest leech species is the giant Amazon leech, which can grow over 18 inches long and 4 inches wide. I know it sounds strange, but physicians have been using leeches in a variety of medical procedures for thousands of years. And incredibly, hospitals still order them today for doctors to use in healing everything from eczema to promote circulation in microsurgery. Well, Pastor Carlos, who would ever think these slimy little vampire worms could have a positive purpose?
1: Yeah, reminds me in the Bible of sometimes some uncomfortable situation that God uses to bring some healing into our lives, right?
0: Yeah, and you know, sometimes a person might think that they're just not good enough, but God uses sinners that are transformed to do a great work.
1: Amen.
0: Which reminds me of a verse that Paul shares in 1 Corinthians chapter 1, verse 26. For you see your calling, brethren, that not many wise, according to the flesh, not many mighty, not many noble are called. But God has chosen the foolish things of the world to put to shame the wise, and God has chosen the weak things of the world to put to shame the things that are mighty. And the base things of the world and the things that are despised, God has chosen, and the things that are not, to bring to nothing the things that are, that no flesh should glory in his presence. The Lord can even use little worms, and he can use us. And that's a lesson in humility, which makes me think about the ultimate condescension is when Jesus, the King of the universe, creator of all things, comes to earth and becomes a creation. That'd be like you and I becoming a worm, mm-hmm. when you or even less.
1: An ant.
0: Yeah. And you know, there's a lot of beautiful lessons in the Bible about the humility of Christ and how he laid aside his glory and came into this world. And if you'd like to know more about that and how God can use you, Jesus is an example that he humbled himself and God did great things, and he can do great things through you. We have a free offer that we'd like to make available.
1: Yes, that free offer is called Down From His Glory. Down From His Glory, there's two ways you can receive it. You can call us at 1-800-835-6747. 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Or you can also, using your mobile phone, you can dial #250 on your mobile device and say Bible Answers Live, and you will be able to obtain this free gift. This is only in the United States, and free shipping is in the United States, U.S. territories, and Canada only. And while we're at it, might as well give a good greetings to those tuning in on First Light TV in New Zealand, Hope Channel Worldwide, as well as MKTV in Michigan. So,
0: yeah. Amen. We got a lot of stations that air the program live Sunday evening, and some of you may be listening to a rebroadcast on a variety of stations, both TV and radio. And the TV audience is actually growing, and that's very exciting. If you are watching on TV, you notice that Pastor Ross's voice sounds a little different tonight. That's because we have Pastor Carlos. He's been in here with us many times. Pastor Carlos is the director of our evangelism training program, better known as AFCO. Amazing Facts Centers of Evangelism, and also leading out in the Amazing Facts Latino work.
1: Amen. That's
0: so right. Any questions in Spanish tonight? No, don't do that to us. But why don't you have prayer for us, Pastor Carlos, before we begin?
1: Let's pray. Father, we thank you for just the beautiful opportunity that you give us to open your word and spend time with those people that may have questions in their minds. Just help them, Father, so that they can get connected with us and that you give us the discernment and your wisdom so that it'll be your answers and perfect harmony with your word for your glory. And so we thank you for this opportunity, and we ask this in Jesus' name. Amen.
0: Amen.
1: All right. The first question we have is from Isabella, calling us from Texas. Hello, Isabella. You're on Bible Answers Live.
2: Hello. I was wondering, what are the best evidences for the earth being created in like 6 literal days, and what does the Bible say about scripture being literal?
0: Yeah, well, I think it's clear in the context when God talks there in Genesis chapter 1 and 2 about the days of creation, and I think the Hebrew word is yom, the days of creation being 24-hour periods because they're given sequentially. It says the evening and the morning. It also tells us God does not make the sun, the moon, and the stars until the fourth day, yet he's made the vegetation on the third day. If these were not literal days, well, you know, a plant can live for a few days without sunlight, but they can't live for a few ages or millennia. And the light that God has when he first says, let there be light, is just the light of his glory, his presence. The Bible says that God is light. So there are several scriptures that said in 6 days the Lord created the heavens and the earth. It's also repeated in the Sabbath command, and just all through the scriptures, God reiterates that he made the world in 6 days, and it's never set forth as ages or epochs of some form.
1: Fun fact, too, is where did the seven-day week cycle come from?
0: Yeah, right? All around the world. Every nation has a seven-day week, and you can find reasons in astronomy for a 365-day year. Mm-hmm. What it takes for the earth to circle the sun. You find reasons for most calendars having a 30-day month. That's a lunar cycle.
1: Mm-hmm.
0: There's no reason for a seven-day week, and yet the world all carries out a literal seven-day week. Thank you. And that's just a start. There's we've got a book called The Wonders of Creation, and it may address that question, Isabella. Thank you.
2: Thank you.
1: All right, next we have Ash from Florida. First-time caller, Ash. Welcome to Bible Answers Live.
3: Thank you. My question is, what should a Christian do to mature their relationship with God? They've been in the church for a long time, but they still keep commandments for self-preservation.
0: That's really a great question. And we appreciate you asking that, Ash. There's a lot of people out there, and they're kind of going to church out of obligation. Now, there's nothing wrong with, you know, when a person first comes to the Lord to be doing it because you're trying to avoid trouble and you want to go to heaven. You know, when we first start teaching children, sometimes you have to start with some pretty basic motives. You know, if they disobey, there's sometimes pain or there's a reward for doing something right. But as those children mature, you're hoping that they're going to learn to obey their parents because they love and trust their parents and know that what they're asking in principle is a good thing. When we start out following the Lord, you know, the Bible says, repent lest you perish. It's normal to not want to perish. And Jesus tells about the reward for the righteous to desire those things is normal. I mean, even the disciples said, Lord, what will we get? And they want to know, what's our reward? We left everything to follow you. So there's nothing wrong with that. But as you mature, ultimately, a Christian needs to be motivated by love. Bible says we love him because he first loved us. So the key, Ash, is that we might learn to love him more. And we read about Christ's love for us. The better we know him, the more we love him. So through reading the word, through communion with God, we fall in love with a person because you talk to them. We get to know him better. We love him more. We want to serve him better. It usually boils down to the three Christian disciplines of reading the word, prayer, and then being a witness. As you lead others to Christ, you find real joy in that.
1: Amen.
0: Yeah, and you know, we have some booklets that talk about how you can have a better relationship with the Lord. Actually, there's that book called The Drummer Boy's Prayer. And if you read that, Ash, I think it'll really encourage you. It's called The Drummer Boy's Prayer.
1: Amen. Just a reminder of offers, 1-800-835-6747 for those offers. Thank you very much, Ash. Next, we have Jerry calling us from Texas. Welcome, Jerry. You're on the air.
4: Hey, guys. Hi, pastors. Hi. I just want to get your take on this. My question is, in a way, a two-part question, but I'm going to maybe rephrase it in one part. I have in Joshua 5, 13 to 15, where you have Joshua meeting the angel of the Lord before he took on Jericho.
0: Mm-hmm.
4: And then also we have Abraham in the Bible. He walked with God when he gave God a meal and before Sodom and Gomorrah was destroyed.
0: Mm-hmm.
4: And then we have Jacob that wrestled with God. And then after, I think this is the fourth time that you have the situation Manoah in Judges 13:15-20, when her and her husband met the angel of the Lord. And Moses only saw the backside of God. And he was probably more godly than the others. Well, Abraham was godly.
0: So to summarize your question.
4: Oh, why did Moses not get to see the Lord as is Abraham or Jacob or Joshua?
0: Or Joshua, these others.
4: Yeah.
0: Yeah, that's a good question. There's a verse, and Pastor Carlos might have it more at his fingertips, where it says, "No man has seen the Father at any time." And Moses, we believe, he had seen God probably every bit as good, or as well, I should say, as Joshua or Manoah or Jacob. When Jacob wrestled, he said, "I have seen God." They saw what we call a Christophany. They saw a human incarnation of Christ, where Christ came and he appeared to Abraham, he appeared to Joshua, he appeared to Jacob. But they were not seeing God in his glory. And what Moses was asking, and it's funny you would mention this, Pastor Carlos and I, just before we went on the air, were talking about Moses wanting to see the glory of God. So that's very strange that you should ask that right now. But when Moses was on the mountain, he was in the presence of the Lord for 40 days twice. So, you know, 80 days up in the mountain in the cloud of glory. But he hadn't really seen the undiminished presence of the Almighty unveiled, I should say. Because the Bible says no man can see God. Even God said, no man will see his face. In our mortal condition, we cannot endure it. In heaven, we will. You read in Revelation, and they will see his face. We will see him face to face in our glorified, purified condition. You find that verse?
1: Yep, John 6:46. Not that any man has seen the Father, save he is that of God, how he has seen the Father. So
0: yeah.
1: Only Jesus has.
0: So they probably saw what they call a pre-incarnation appearance of Jesus. That's why Jesus said, Abraham saw my day, and he embraced it. Thank you. Appreciate that, Jerry.
1: Next we have Junith. Junith from Nevada. Welcome. You're on Bible Answers Live.
5: Hello.
0: Hi.
5: Pastor Carlos and Pastor Doug. To Pastor Carlos, buenas noches to Pastor Doug. Baruch Hashem, yum, yum. Anyway, thanks for taking my call. My question is, in the land of the great controversy between Christ and Satan, we know that the Christ is the head of his body, who now on the side of the enemy, who is the body of the serpent? Is it in the context of the kingdom of Babylonia in the perspective of the Old Testament, and the kingdom of Jerusalem is the kingdom of God
0: in that
5: perspective? Thank you for answering.
0: Yeah, we'll do our best. I think what's happening here is when Jesus said, you know, Christ is the head of his church, the body is the bride of Christ, the people of Christ, but there's another people. There's only two groups in the world. There's those that are on the straight road to salvation and those on the broad road to destruction. Jesus said, if you're not with me, you're against me. You're either part of the bride of Christ or you're part of the children of Babylon, as you mentioned, Junith. And there's several titles. Jesus said to the religious leaders, you are of your father, the devil. So the whole world is really divided into those either surrendered to Christ or not. They either know the Lord and they've accepted the plan of salvation or not. And, you know, there might be some well-intentioned people that are on the wrong road, and that's why we've got to let them know. But, yeah, that would be the body or the bride of the devil. You've got two women in Revelation. Revelation 12, you've got the bride of Christ. Revelation 17, you've got the bride of the beast, so to speak. Thank you, Judith. Appreciate your call.
1: Next, we have Gary from Illinois. Gary, you are on the air. Welcome.
6: Thank you. Christians as a group, they should be taking climate change seriously. It's the most pressing problem facing humanity. Those that do, this is my question, will they be wearing the crown? Those people who, you know, drive hybrid cars and plant trees and recycle, I mean, that's what the church should emphasize, and that's, you know, the earth is God's, and so that releases us from any, responsibility. Okay, that's my question.
0: Okay. Well, you know, certainly there are blessings and benefits in every believer being responsible stewards in many capacities, and one, of course, being of the world. You know, God gave Adam and Eve the world, and he said that they were to dress and to tend the garden. They were to keep and take care of things. And but there's no salvation in being environmentally careful, because I've got some dear friends that are very sensitive about the environment, but they don't accept Christ. And so they're not going to be saved because they drive a hybrid car. They, you know, there's no salvation in saying, I'm going to plant a tree. And, of course, there are people who claim to be Christians that are not saved because their lives don't reflect the principles of Christ. But, you know, while there may be wonderful benefits and blessings in being responsible stewards of the planet, nobody's saved by that. Salvation comes only through surrender to Christ and making him the Lord of your life.
1: Amen. It reminds me of Revelation 11:18. It says that God is going to destroy those that destroy the earth,
0: mm-hmm.
1: right? But not because the earth is God came to save it, but because you're making the situation for everybody else that lives here. You're causing harm on other humans,
0: yeah,
1: polluting the air, polluting the water.
0: But you can't say, I'm just following up on what you're saying, while it is true God is destroying those that destroy the earth, he's not saving those that save the earth.
1: Yeah. Oh, yeah.
0: Yeah.
1: Exactly.
0: So, you know, it might sound like a double negative, but hopefully that made sense. Thank you very much. Appreciate your call, Gary.
1: Thank you, Gary. Next, we have Cindy from California. Welcome to Bible Answers Live.
7: Thank you. Good evening, Pastor Doug and Pastor Carlos.
0: Evening.
1: Hello.
7: My question is, how do you determine what are okay activities to do on the Sabbath? When I was a kid, we were allowed to sit on the couch and read the junior guide. For my example, is it okay to cook for potluck, play in the snow, which we just got a lot of this week in Southern California? Can you swim? I mean, how do you determine what is okay and what's not?
0: Good. You know, and I don't often mention it, but Amazing Facts does carry a book. I wrote a little book because we get this question a lot, just being pastors. You know, what's a good way to, how do you keep the Sabbath holy? And anyone out there, if you want, you can call and request that. How do we keep the Sabbath holy? But let me give you some quick principles. You know, when folks say you shouldn't be cooking on the Sabbath, well, and you need to back these things up with scripture, or at least scriptural principles. Moses told the children of Israel, gather your manna ahead of time. There'll be no manna on Sabbath. Bake what you're going to bake. Boil what you're going to boil. And that would mean, as far as possible, you'd want to get all of your cooking done. Now, you know, there's some things that, just for the practicality of it, you might need to still do in food preparation so you can present it in a healthful, fresh way on Sabbath. But you should get all of the cooking you possibly can done out of the way, because it's a day of rest. If you're doing all the work of every other day, it sort of loses the blessing of rest and freedom. When it comes to getting out in nature, that's a wonderful thing. You know, if you're walking up a trail and the kids on a summer day want to cool their feet in the creek, that's great. But, you know, I'm a parent. It can turn into a swimming party pretty quick. And, you know, as soon as they say, well, if I can get in my up to my ankles, can I get in up to my knees? And next thing, they're doing cannonballs off the rocks and playing water polo. So, you know, you have to have some boundaries, or things can get out of hand. You know, after church, even at our church, the kids all get outside and they got ants in their pants and they want to run around. That's fine. But then I saw them the other day and they brought a soccer ball. I said, guys, let's put that away. It's not supposed to turn into a World Cup game. So you just need to pray. You can, you know, have wisdom and know how to discern.
1: Yeah, and I remember the story in Mark 3 when Jesus heals a guy with a dry hand.
0: Yeah.
1: He says it's good to do good on the Sabbath, right?
0: Sure, yeah.
1: So
0: heal people, visit people, get out in nature.
1: Give Bible studies.
0: Yeah. There's even, I think, some appropriate games you could play with your kids that would, like, teach them Bible memory or something, so you keep their minds engaged.
1: Amen.
0: That's the big challenge is often with the kids. The adults have no problem sleeping, taking a nap.
1: Literal
0: rest.
1: But
0: the kids, they want to get out and do something. You got to have some good activities for them.
1: Yeah, and you have to plan it, right? You have to plan during the week. How am I going to get my kids to be excited about the Sabbath?
0: Exactly. You don't want to start remembering the Sabbath Friday evening.
1: Yeah.
0: You want to remember on Sunday, Monday, Tuesday.
1: Yeah, or make the Sabbath everything about, no, you can't do this, no, but where they're delighting in it, right?
0: You want them to be excited when it comes and sad when it goes.
1: Amen. All right. Thank you very much, Cindy. Next, we have Anthony from New York. Anthony, you are on the air. Welcome.
8: Yes, good evening, pastors.
0: Good evening.
8: I'm going to say something in Spanish, but one of the previous callers beat me to it. But I'll try to make my question as brief as possible. I'm going to give a little short background. But so Hezekiah was considered to be a righteous king, I know, mm-hmm. Chapter 18. But then in 2 Kings chapter 20, the Lord, through the prophet Isaiah, told him that he was going to die. And verse 2, he says, he turned his face to the wall and prayed unto the Lord. Verse 3 says, he wept sore. He mm-hmm. asked God to let him live.
0: Mm-hmm.
8: So God did allow him to live, and he lived for another 15 years. But unfortunately, he ended up marring his witness as a result of living longer. And so my question is, we sometimes have loved ones or even ourselves who may be sick unto death, right? Terminal illness. Mm-hmm. So when should we pray fervently or bitterly, as Hezekiah did, and ask God for healing and to let us live? And when should we accept impending death as his will and that he might just be protecting us from something in our future?
0: Yeah, that's a good question. We often as pastors go and you pray by the bedside of somebody that is sick. We have occasional anointing services and pray for their healing. But whenever we do that, we should always say, thy will be done. You know, that's in the Lord's Prayer. Thy will be done on earth as it is in heaven should be a daily prayer in every situation. I think the normal thing for us to do is to pray for healing. That's why the Bible commands us. Is anyone sick? Call together the elders. Pray that they might be healed. Jesus went around healing. And so God wants us to pray for healing for a full life. Now, that doesn't mean I had a sister in our church that when she got to be, like 93, she says, Pastor Doug, I want you to come pray for my healing. I said, well, I can do that. But I said, first, let me ask, do you think there's a connection between your hearing issues and being 93? She gave me a big smile. She said, are you telling me I'm getting old? I said, I didn't say that. But, you know, at some point, life sort of runs its course. And I think most of the healing that you see in the Bible is to give a person a normal life, a normal lifespan. And when people are in the final ages and stages of life, then you commit them to God's care. You can always ask them to lengthen lengthen their tranquility and give them a little more time for some reason, but always say, thy will be done.
1: Amen. We have Frank from New York. Frank, welcome to Bible Answers Live. You're on the air.
9: Yes, good evening, Pastor Doug and Pastor Carlos. My question for both of you, or both gentlemen, is of the following. I don't understand where it says in Scripture that a person who's not baptized and who believes they're saved and they're a Christian who believes in God and in the Holy Bible cannot really be lived throughout life and enter the kingdom of God without being baptized. Is that scripturally correct, or do you have to live with baptism to actually believe in Scripture? Because when I was a child, an infant, I was baptized. And then I never believed in God after that until they forced me to believe in receiving you cannot mention religions on your show, but they forced me to receive a form of Christian adoration of God through
0: right.
9: a second level of sacramental life. So can you live without baptism throughout your entire life without baptism?
0: All right, let's talk about that. Good question. First of all, let's answer it this way, E. Frank. There will be some people in heaven that were not baptized, clearly, because, well, the thief on the cross next to Christ, he couldn't be baptized. Jesus said, you'll be with me. I think Christ gave him credit for his baptism. And then you've got all these Old Testament characters that will be in heaven. They didn't practice baptism all through the Old Testament. So for those living in the New Testament times, it's pretty clear that baptism is like a marriage between a believer and Christ. And Jesus says in Mark chapter 16, and you might jot this down, E. Frank, Mark chapter 16, verse 16, he who believes and is baptized will be saved. He who does not believe will be condemned. Notice he puts a pretty high priority on believing and being baptized. But then he adds, He that does not believe, he doesn't say, and is not baptized, will be condemned. Believing is the big emphasis. But when Jesus sent out the apostles, he said, go teach in all nations, baptizing them in the name of the Father, Son, and Holy Spirit. And then Peter preaching at Pentecost in Acts chapter 2, when they said, men and brethren, what shall we do to be saved? He said, repent and be baptized for the remission of sins. Ananias said to Paul, arise and be baptized and wash away your sins, calling on the Lord. So all through the New Testament, there's a great deal of emphasis on baptism. And that's not the baptism that an infant would receive, because that's not Bible baptism. It's a decision you make as an adult to follow the example of Jesus, have your sins washed away, to be filled with the Holy Spirit, and commit your life to Him. You need to be able to believe, repent, be taught, and babies can't do these things. You're dedicated as a baby. Jesus was dedicated as a baby, but he wasn't baptized till he was 30. He did that as an adult. So technically, E. Frank, you probably never were really baptized, though that's the term that's used. A lot of people call that baptism. It's really a dedication. You need to make the decision to be baptized. All right, that's all the time we've got for this segment of questions. We're coming back in just a moment. Don't go anywhere. More Bible questions on their way, and you can still call in for the second half of the program.
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0: Hi, friends. Pastor Doug Batchelor. This morning, my wife Karen sent me on a mission. 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
1: I am Carlos Munoz. And so we want to welcome everybody. 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Let's go back to the phone lines. We have Ruth calling us from North Carolina. Hello, Ruth. You are on the air.
13: Oh, hi. Good evening, Pastor Doug and Pastor Carlos. May God bless your ministry. We always pray and support your ministry. So we are thankful for both of you, all of you. I have a question regarding Mark 16:19. And that question is, I thought Jesus, I studied a 2300-day prophecy, but I always get confused because I believe Jesus to be in the most holy place. After he ascended to heaven, according to Mark 16:9, it says he sat at the right hand of God. And I thought the right hand of God meant the most holy place. And I was like, I always had the idea, according to scripture, that he went to the holy place. And then in 1844, according to the 2300-day prophecy, he went to the holy, to the most holy, to cleanse the sanctuary. So that's where my confusion is. I don't know if you guys understand my question.
0: No, I do. I think your question makes sense. First, let me give you a couple of thoughts. When Jesus first ascended to heaven following his sacrifice, when it was declared successful and effective, remember he told Mary, "Do not cling to me." This is John 20, I believe. He said, "Don't cling to me, for I have not yet ascended to my Father. But go and tell my brethren, I ascend to my God, your God, my Father, your Father." When Jesus ascended and he sat down, that meant he was enthroned as victorious over the devil and recapturing our planet that had been hijacked, so to speak. And so there was an enthroning that happened immediately upon his ascension. That doesn't mean that his work as our high priest in the first apartment of the heavenly sanctuary, that first phase, was obscured in some way. And I think we've got to kind of diffuse ourselves of the idea that Jesus was somehow handcuffed in one room of this heavenly temple for 2,000 years, or that the Father couldn't see him because there's a veil or something between them. The Bible says the veil is removed in Christ. And while Christ is still in his first role of ministry, doesn't mean he can't see the Father. He's in the presence of God in the heavenly dwelling place, this heavenly sanctuary. But the heavenly sanctuary is so infinitely more majestic and bigger than the model they had here on earth. So, yeah, he's in the presence of the glory of the Father. He went into a final phase of that ministry in 1844 when the age of Laodicea began, and is still there now. And he'll soon stand up, say it is finished. And that's when things get hairy and scary on earth and the plagues fall.
1: Yeah.
0: By the way, I was just looking in Acts chapter 7. Notice it says in 1 Peter, he's gone into heaven. He is at the right hand of God. Mark says he's sitting at the right hand of God. Luke 7 says, being full of the Holy Spirit, Stephen gazes into heaven. He saw the glory of God, Jesus standing at the right hand of God. Right hand is a sign of favor, a sign of strength. It doesn't mean that Jesus is consigned to one side of the Lord.
1: Yeah, and intercession too, which is ongoing until he returns.
0: Yeah, he ever lives to make intercession for us.
1: Amen.
0: Thank you. Good question, Ruth.
1: Good evening, Sophia. You are on Bible Answers Live. Welcome.
14: Good evening, Pastor Doug. Good evening, Pastor Carlos. I wanted to find out, there's a verse, Proverbs 18 and verse 21. Mm-hmm. Death and life are in the power of the tongue. Now, I've heard many interpretations saying that we can speak things over our lives. Like if I lie about being sick, then I can become sick because I spoke it over my life, or I can speak bad things over my life. But is this what the verse is saying?
0: You know, I don't think that's the principal meaning of the verse. I think Solomon is talking about that our words can give life or death. You know, and he also talks about the power of a king. You know, like Nebuchadnezzar, he would speak and someone was executed, he'd speak, someone else was promoted. And that was in the power of the tongue. James tells us that the tongue is extremely powerful, and, you know, it can set a forest on fire, so to speak, of trouble. But the words that you speak carefully, this is also in Proverbs, a word fitly spoken is like apples of gold in pictures of silver. And so when it says that life and death is in the power of the tongue, you can speak words of encouragement and life to people. And hope, Jesus, he gave life in his tongue. Pilate gave death when he declared him to be condemned. Now, there is some truth. Jesus said, be it unto you according to your faith. It is often true that, you know, if people are negative,

0: actually get that question probably two or three times a year, which is understandable because people love their pets, and there's nothing wrong with that. In fact, the Bible says, a righteous man regards the life of his beast, but the tender mercies of the wicked are cruel. Righteous people care about their animals, and the Bible tells us, even in the Ten Commandments, it says that on the Sabbath, your ox and your donkey shall rest. God cares about them resting. In the book of Jonah, God says to Jonah, you don't care about the Ninevites dying. What about all the animals in the city? Don't you care about them? So, God loves animals. He's the one that made them originally. Adam and Eve were to not only tend the garden, but they were to befriend all of the creatures. They would be wonderful friends and the delight of Adam and Eve. You give a kid a puppy and you'll see what I'm talking about. So God understands. And then we build relationships, with our animals. And I, like you, I'm assuming, Tammy, have had, pets and dogs and cats that you grow attached to and you love, and their lives are not as long as ours. And then you lose them and it's so sad. And you think, will I ever see them again? I can't tell you about a scripture that says God is going to resurrect our pets. But I also can't tell you he won't. So we may be very surprised when we get to the kingdom to find out that God has given Spot and our kitty little glorified bodies and raised them. We don't know that. The one thing I will promise, nobody in heaven is going to be disappointed. So just get there. God said there's things you can't even imagine that he has for those that love them. But I can't point you to a scripture that says he's going to resurrect our pets. Thank you.
1: Thank you. Next, we have Marvin calling us from Montreal, Canada. Welcome, Marvin. You're on the air.
2: Good evening, Pastor Luke and Pastor Carlos.
0: Evening.
2: My question is about Isaiah 57, verse 1 and 2. I just want to more explanation about this verse.
0: Yeah, all right, let's read it for our listeners. It says in Isaiah 57, verse 1 and 2, the righteous perishes, and no man takes it to heart. Merciful men are taken away, while no one considers that the righteous is taken away from evil. He shall enter into peace, and they shall rest in their beds, each one walking in his uprightness. Well, in the time of Isaiah, there was a lot of war. They were also facing the Babylonians that were going to eventually come and destroy the city. Isaiah foretold that. But they were being attacked also from the Assyrians in the north. Isaiah lived and prophesied during the reign of three kings, and a couple of them were not very good. Hezekiah was good. His son was not good, Manasseh. And Isaiah is saying, no one considers that the righteous people are being taken away, and why is this happening? Some of the righteous were being laid in their graves so they would not witness the terrible things that were going to come upon the kingdom, especially during the long reign of Manasseh. And sometimes God lays a person in their grave, not as a judgment, but as a blessing, to spare them from some plague. And just before the Lord comes, there'll be some that I think will be laid to their rest, that they're spared from the seven last plagues.
1: Amen.
0: So thank you, Marvins. Appreciate that. Appreciate your call.
1: Next, we have from Australia, Joanne. Joanne is calling us. Welcome to Bible Answers Live. You're on the air.
3: Hi, how are you?
0: Good. Thank you, Joan. And your question?
3: My question tonight is, did God's hand intervene and put the blessing, on Jacob and not Esau because Isaac was thinking of his stomach?
0: Yeah, well, I think that God actually blessed Jacob because he had predetermined that Jacob was more interested in the spiritual blessing than the monetary one. Usually the firstborn son, Jacob and Esau were twins, but Esau was slightly older, so technically he got a double portion of his father's goods. But Jacob knew that it was foretold the Messiah was going to come through the descendants of Isaac, his father. Jacob wanted this spiritual blessing. Now, proof of this is that after the years that Jacob spent away from home, he came home. He gave like 10% of everything he owned to his brother. He wasn't interested in his father's inheritance. He was interested in the spiritual blessing. And that's why he manipulated his brother into

0: selling him the birthright, and then he tricked, with the help of his mother, he tricked his father into blessing him. The idea of Isaac eating before he blessed him was a custom. I don't think it's because Isaac was, you know, preoccupied with his stomach. They often had a feast before they had a covenant. And that was very common. Even Jesus, they had a Last Supper at the time of the New Covenant. So the Passover was a feast connected with a covenant. Isaac probably was hungry, and he loved a special kind of food. But I don't think he could say that that's why Jacob got the blessing.
1: Yeah. Next, we have David from here in California. David, welcome. You're on Bible Answers Live.
2: Hey, thanks for taking my call, Pastor Doug and Carlos, and thanks for the show. Really appreciate it. Question, mine's about the dead and the first resurrection. Mm-hmm. So it says the dead will know not. It says when Jesus come, archangel, all will hear his voice, the dead will rise first. Mm-hmm. So will the dead basically die three times? Or the dead just hear him coming, but they got to stay in the ground, in the pit? What happens to the unrighteous?
0: Yeah, well, the unrighteous are, that you die the first death, but then the Bible says the unrighteous are raised in judgment at the end of the 1,000 years. They're then judged because they're not in the book of life. They are cast into the lake of fire, and the Bible says in Revelation 20, this is the second death. Now, the only ones that might experience a third death, so to speak, are, well, a couple of categories. One, if Jesus had risen someone from the dead and then they died lost, then they get resurrected again, judged, and die again. So they die three times. And then the people that are judged, or that were judging Jesus, like the high priest, he's going to be raised to see Christ come. Then he'll die again at the second coming. Then he's raised at the end of the millennium, judged and thrown in the lake of fire. That would be those who executed Christ. It says those that pierced him. And Christ said, you will see the Son of Man coming on the right hand of power. So, but that's a very small group of people. Most people that are lost, they just experience the second death.
1: Yes, and that verse is Matthew 26, verse 64.
0: Mm-hmm. About Caiaphas.
1: Yeah.
0: Yep. Thank you. Appreciate that, David. Good question.
1: There we go. Diane from British Columbia, welcome to Bible Answers Live. You're on the air.
3: Thank you for taking the call. I appreciate it.
0: Thank you. Welcome. Now, you may be on a speakerphone. Get real close to your phone because you sound far away.
3: Okay, sorry about that.
0: That's good.
3: I have a question about Daniel 11:40.
0: Oh, don't ask that question. Sorry. No, it's a good question. We're just not sure. It's a difficult subject. Go ahead. I'll let you finish. I interrupted you.
3: Yeah, I was just wondering about who is the king of the South.
0: All right, Pastor Carlos, you want to take your first stab at it? This is one of the most hotly debated subjects among theologians. But we'll share with you some of the ideas that are out there.
1: Yes, definitely.
0: Go ahead. You see, it started.
1: So there's two kings in Daniel 11 at the end in verse 40, the king of the north and the king of the south. We know that literally the king of the north would represent Babylon. The king of the south would represent Egypt, Sodom, as it's mentioned in the book of Revelation. So we know the king of the north would represent the Babylonian system power that appears in the book of Revelation as the end time religious order. And then the king of the south, there's two main interpretations in regards to the south, the representation of the immorality in the world, the secular world that'll be combating as we see it today in society and still to the end. And then there's another interpretation. I know John Ross falls in line with this, is that the south represents Islam coming and battling against Christianity too. So
0: yeah, and I'm inclined, I lean that way, and I don't, you know, this is something that, as Paul said, we don't say by command but by permission. You see that the king of the north, and I would agree with Carlos, is sort of apostate Christianity, Babylon.
1: Yep.
0: But there are two children of Abraham that are tracked through the Bible. We see Islam in earlier places in Revelation 9, and it is the second largest religion in the world. And there have been numerous wars, and there's conflict today. And the nations that are mentioned in the end of Daniel, if you're being literal at all, Edom, Moab, Libya, Egypt, so forth, they're all Islamic principally. And so you just wonder if there'll be some final earthly conflict along with the spiritual conflict. So some of that remains to be seen, but those are a couple of principal views out there. And thank you, Diane. Hope that made a little bit of sense.
1: Thank you, Diane. Next, we have Raymond from Michigan. Raymond, welcome to Bible Answers Live. You're on the air.
4: Hello, pastors. How are you both doing tonight?
0: Wonderful.
4: That's good. That's good.
0: Thank
4: That's
0: you.
4: Good. My question is, does it say what type or what kind of language will we be speaking in heaven?
0: All right. Pastor Carlos is probably going to say Spanish is the language of heaven.
4: Yes, yes. I've heard that before.
0: And it is a whole lot easier to learn than English, from what I understand.
1: Yes.
0: Because I grew up speaking English, it was easier for me. But when I learned some Spanish, because the rules were much more consistent.
1: Yep.
0: And you know, you've actually taught in English and Spanish,
1: yep.
0: So you've probably run into all of the conundrums. But I don't think we'll speak either in heaven. There's some language, all the languages of the world somehow sprang from a mother tongue that was spoken in the Garden of Eden. And at the Tower of Babel, that language got confounded. Now, you can find similarities between a number of languages around the world. So as the people scattered from the Tower of Babel, they took some maybe common words. But we don't know exactly which that language of Canaan is going to be.
1: Yeah,
0: but it'll be beautiful.
1: I've always thought it might be Hebrew, because when it says in the Tower of Babel, it says he confused the tongues of those that were working in the tower. So could it be that Hebrew was the original language?
0: That Seth and some of his followers did not, or Shem rather, and some of his followers did not get involved in the corruption, and their language did not get confounded.
1: Yeah.
0: That's an interesting theory, that may be. Chris, it's sure hard to speak Hebrew. Got a lot of kind of...
1: It does sound...
0: Yeah. Yeah, I didn't. Anyway, but yeah, it'll be... you know, they say one reason that English is an international language is over the years... English has developed so many words to describe things. There are more words in English to describe things with greater detail. And I think the language of heaven is going to have all kinds of nuances we don't even know now to say things. So it's going to be very beautiful and very expressive,
1: yes.
0: Whatever it is.
1: Amen.
0: Thank you. Good question.
1: Next, we have Nathan from California. Nathan, welcome to Bible Answers Live. You're on the air.
5: Hello. How should I respond to people that say the Bible isn't trustworthy because it was written by men, because they're fallible and stuff, like, you know?
0: Yeah. Well, I would say, is there anything that men do that they trust? Just because the Bible was written by men, I mean, if you get into a car accident, you've got to go to the hospital, and you've got to have your leg set, you're probably not going to try and set your broken leg yourself. You're going to have to entrust that to men. And you're going to say, well, they've studied it, and they've passed on a lot of knowledge, and they can do that pretty well. Because men do something doesn't mean that it's all flawed. All the technology we're using right now has been created by men, and most of it's pretty dependable. Now, with the Bible, it wasn't normal men. The Bible says holy men spoke as they were moved by the Holy Ghost. These are unusual people that are filled with the Holy Spirit. And so the Holy Spirit is involved in also preserving the Bible. Now, some ways we know that the Bible is still accurate is God arranged for scriptures to be hidden before Christ was born, about 200 years before Christ was born, hidden in the desert. And then 2,000 years later, those scriptures are rediscovered, and we compare these Old Testament scriptures that had been hidden in jars, the Dead Sea Scrolls, for 2,000 years with the versions of the Hebrew Bible that we have today, and we see that they're virtually identical. And it just increases our faith. And I've been to see the Dead Sea Scrolls and had my guide, who spoke ancient Hebrew, read right off of them. And I know my Bible pretty well. And he was reading right off the scroll of Isaiah, the story of Hezekiah and Sennacherib and the Rabshakeh, and it's just like my Bible.
1: Amen.
0: So, of course, he had to translate it as he read it into English. But, yeah, the Bible has been miraculously preserved.
1: Yeah.
0: Do you trust it?
1: Do we have a resource?
0: Yeah, we've got a book called The... Ultimate Resource. It's on the Bible. We'll send you a free copy. The Ultimate Resource. Just ask for that when you call, Nathan. Thank you.
1: Yes.
0: We can get one more question in, Pastor?
1: Yes, we can. Peyton from California. Welcome, first-time caller. You're on Bible Answers Live.
6: Hello. Good evening, Pastors.
0: Evening.
1: Hello.
6: So my question is, what are the signs of the Second Coming, and would it be soon due to the current morality of the world? And I say it as kind of a two-part question because I am in the military, and I'm kind of stuck, in a sense, and I would like to pick up and move on to country living, but it seems quite difficult considering, you know, everything going on in current society and
0: Amen.
6: In your opinion.
0: Yeah. Well, don't go AWOL, Peyton. Yeah, you know, there are a lot of signs, and as you mentioned, one of them is the morality. You know, Jesus said before he comes, it'll be like it was in the days of Lot and Noah. And there was violence. You know, people are all entertained with violence. And not only, he said there'd be wars and rumors of wars. We got rumors of nuclear war right now. They would have the immorality that they had in Sodom and Gomorrah, which is, of course, you know, international and rampant right now. And then Christ said the gospel of the kingdom would be preached in all the world. Well, now through the internet and radio and television satellite, we have the technology that human walls cannot stop the proclamation of the gospel. Even these broadcasts right now through the internet are going into so many different countries. And the gospel is being preached in all the world. And so there's a number of signs that the Lord gives us that his coming is near. One of them is he says there'll be pestilence. That's mm-hmm. plagues. We just came through a global pandemic. And so, you know, and it says in Revelation, the Euphrates River will dry up. Of course, there's a spiritual application to that, but I think it's interesting. The Euphrates River is drying right now, so it might be a dual prophecy there. Anyway, Peyton, so there's a lot of things. You just put your life in God's hands and say, Lord, I want to put you first, and I'd like to live in the country. Of course, country living is not going to save you. Having a beautiful place in the country and food stored away is not going to save us in the last days. It'll be a lot easier than those who are stuck in the cities when, you know, bedlam breaks out. But ultimately, God can save you. The safest place to be is in the middle of his will. And friends, I hope everyone listening is in the hollow of his hand right now. As you can hear, our program's up for tonight. Go to the website, amazingfacts.org. 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
0: 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For those who stayed by, this is the time we do some quick internet questions that came in. And Pastor Carlos, if someone wants to send us a question, how do they do that?
1: You can email us at balquestions@amazingfacts.org. That's balquestions@amazingfacts.org, and we might read your question on live next week.
0: All right, let's see how many we can get in 2 minutes here.
1: First one, during Noah's time, did God limit man's lifespan to 120 years because Noah lived to be 950?
0: No, it's saying when God says, my spirit will not always strive with man, and this is Genesis chapter 6, his days will be 120 years. That means before the flood, God was going to give them 120 years of probation. People live much longer than that even after the flood. So that's not talking about their lifespan. It was talking about probationary time before the flood.
1: Yes. Next question. Were Joseph and Mary married when Mary conceived Jesus?
0: No. They were what we would call engaged. They had signed a betrothal covenant, and Joseph was about to break that off because he thought that Mary had come up pregnant from normal means. And God said, don't do it. She's conceived by the Holy Spirit. But they were engaged. They were not married yet.
1: Next question, is it a sin to be rich?
0: Well, it could be for some people. Jesus said that it's hard for a rich man to enter the kingdom. And the Bible says, strive not to be rich. That should not be our goal. But certainly there are a number of rich people in the Bible that we expect to see in heaven. Everyone from Abraham to Solomon to David to Job. You just don't want to love riches. The Bible says the love of money is the root of all evil.
1: Ezekiel 39:11 talks about fire descending from heaven to destroy the wicked. The question is, will there be a cemetery in the new earth, or is this prophecy already fulfilled in the past?
0: Well, that is a future prophecy when God rains fire down from heaven to devour the wicked. And then you read, it says that in Malachi chapter 4, the wicked will be burnt up root and branch. So all over the face of the earth where the wicked are consumed, Malachi says, you'll go forth from the New Jerusalem, you will tread down the wicked. They will be ashes under the soles of your feet. So I guess you could say that there's a, it's kind of a cremation all over the world, but it's going to be grass. The meek will inherit the earth.
1: Last question. Was Jesus like any other regular child?
0: Yeah, good question. In the sense that he did need to learn to walk and talk as babies do. He needed his parents to love and cleanse him. And he had to learn to do things that children do. Yes, he never sinned. He never disobeyed. He was filled with the Holy Spirit from his mother's womb. All right, listening friends, time's up. God bless. Look forward to studying with you next week.
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10: Now a look at your morning weather on Janesville Christian Talk Radio. Mostly cloudy today with a high near 79 and lows around 61. Intermittent clouds tomorrow with a high of 80 and lows around 60. For your Wednesday, mostly cloudy with thunderstorms with a high near 81 and lows around 60. And for Thursday, intermittent clouds with a high near 78 and lows around 53. That's your morning weather on Janesville Christian Talk Radio.
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13: News Radio Network. I'm Jim Miller. President Trump directing the Pentagon to join military exercises with South Korea, saying the decision linked to Seoul's refusal to participate in U.S.-Israeli actions against Iran. In a Truth Social post, Trump wrote that although the drills could not be fully canceled at this stage, he was not happy the U.S. has agreed to take part and highlighted his, quote, very good relationship with North Korea. Tens of thousands still without power across Hawaii as tropical storm Lala begins to wind down. They're urging people there to stay off the roads until crews are able to assess the damage and begin clearing roads and bridges. U.S. Navy pushing back on reports of dwindling supplies and poor living conditions aboard the USS Abraham Lincoln. Here's News Nation's Robert Sherman from Qatar with the latest.
14: The Lincoln has seen a number of reports in recent days reporting on alleged poor mental health aboard the ship as well as poor living conditions there, which is now receiving pushback from the acting secretary of the Navy, saying, unfortunately, the media are trying to paint our warriors as victims. Not only is that dishonest, but it takes away the focus on the enemy and the threat it poses against our nation, people, and way of life.
13: Defense Secretary Pete Hegseth said conditions aboard the aircraft carrier have been, quote, completely misrepresented. More news just ahead. Right now, here's a word from our sponsor.
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13: Attorney General Todd Blanche says the FBI taking over the investigation into Nancy Guthrie's disappearance may not be the best course of action. Mother of Today's Show co-anchor Savannah Guthrie was first reported missing on February 1st in Tucson, Arizona. For the fourth consecutive month, prices are exceeding wages. News Nation's Bennett Haberly tells us there could be short-term pain points ahead.
17: Housing, airfare, restaurants, and medical costs drove up much of those increases. And again, while we did see minor relief at the gas pump, AAA says the average price per gallon is still $4. Taking a closer look at that report, colder weather is just around the corner, and that means heating your home is going to cost more as well. It is up nearly 40%. If you've flown anywhere this summer, it is no surprise those costs have increased as well, up 25%. That morning cup of coffee also up more than 10%.
13: Inflation inflation still at 3.4%, which remains above the Federal Reserve's intended target. From Christian News Radio Network, I'm Joe Miller. To hear this and other reports on demand, visit ChristianNewsRadio.org.
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19: Well, good morning to all of you. Happy Sabbath. Wishing all of you a wonderful and blessed Sabbath day. Thanks for joining us online this morning. And even if you're watching later on another day, wishing God's blessings upon all of you. Well, we are continuing our series in the Kings this morning. But friends, you know what we do around here. Please share a praise. We'd love to hear from all of you. I have a simple praise here for this past week as we are seeing the COVID cases get to a new all-time high. I'm just thankful that it says there in the news that less than 1% are serious cases. So it pretty much is like the flu. It's not so bad. And we're going to get to that point where we're not going to be worrying about it anymore. But unfortunately, it looks like COVID is around to stay. We just got to learn to live with it and deal with it. But God is good. God is good. And wherever you are, I hope that you're in good health and strength and that the Lord is continuing to strive with you, especially on this blessed Sabbath day. Well, before we get into our study for this morning, I want to invite all of you to bow your heads with me for a word of prayer as we pray together. Let us bow our heads, shall we? Let's pray. Father in heaven, thank you, Lord, that we have this opportunity once more to come and study your word. Lord, what a privilege it always is to be able to open your word together. And as we look at the message that you have planned and prepared for us this morning, I just pray that you'd speak to each of our hearts, that you'd lead and guide us, Lord, and that you would inspire our thoughts and our minds heavenward, that truly these words would not just be informative, but transformative. Please, Lord, strive with us even now, we pray. In Jesus' name we pray and ask. Amen. So we are continuing our study series on the kings. We're just looking only at the good kings, not the totally wicked ones. And we are studying today about King Uzziah. Now, the background of Uzziah, he's also known as Azariah in 2 Kings chapter 15, but he is the son of King Amaziah, who didn't follow God with all his heart, and he was assassinated. And we pick up King Uzziah's story in 2 Chronicles chapter 26. The Bible says here in verse 3, 16 years old was Uzziah when he began to reign, and he reigned 52 years in Jerusalem. His mother's name also was Jechaliah of Jerusalem. So Uzziah, he would come to the throne and ascend to the throne as king at a tender age of 16 years old. And it was out of necessity. His father was assassinated. And he would reign for approximately 52 years. His mother's name, Jechaliah. However, in spite of being young, this is what we read of Uzziah. Let's continue reading there in verse 4. He did that which was right in the sight of the Lord, according to all that his father Amaziah did. So he would do that which is right, according or in the sight of the Lord, and according to all that his father Amaziah had done. So training of your children, friends, really, really important. But remember, what we also see in Amaziah was not all good, because his heart was not totally right with the Lord, not go all the way with the Lord. And this similar problem, this similar sin would arise with King Uzziah as well. But he was a good king, at least it seems, for the most part. Let's continue reading now in verse 5. And he sought God in the days of Zechariah, who had understanding in the visions of God. And as long as he sought the Lord, God made him to prosper. So here's a key text or key statement of Uzziah's life and his reign. He would seek God all the days of Zechariah, who was a prophet. And as long as he sought God, the Bible says there that God would bless him. God would prosper him. Seems like eventually he would stop seeking God. We hope not, but you know, this is the same for us as well, friends. As long as we seek God, He will prosper us. He will be with us. He will bless us. Does it mean that we'll never face trials or problems or any such things? Of course not. Does it mean that we'll never have disappointments? Absolutely not. But all we need to do is look at the life of Joseph, who was so faithful to God, who always sought God, but yet he was what? Hated by his brothers, sold as a slave, lied about, and ended up in prison. But yet God was with Joseph every step of the way. God had plans for Joseph, but not just him alone, but also his whole family, to save them and to preserve the family alive through the years of famine. But friends, we just got to make sure we do our part. We got to make sure that we keep seeking God with all our heart, that we seek Him even in spite of what happens to us. Because sometimes the blessings that come down from heaven don't rain directly upon us, but on those around us. And so these were necessary trials for Joseph, but here we see in the life of Uzziah, as long as he sought God, God would bless him. To what extent? Let's keep reading. 2 Chronicles 26, verses 6 through 8. And he went forth and warred against the Philistines, and brake down the wall of Gath, and the wall of Jabneh, and the wall of Ashdod, and built cities about Ashdod and among the Philistines. And God helped him against the Philistines, and against the Arabians that dwelt in Gerbal, and the Mehunims and the Ammonites gave gifts to Uzziah, and his name spread abroad, even to the entering in of Egypt, for he strengthened himself exceedingly. So the first thing here we see in regards to how God blessed Uzziah, he would prosper him in battle. He would fight against the Philistines and God would give him victory. He would break down the walls of the cities, and not only the Philistines, but also against the Arabians. And the Ammonites would fear Uzziah so much so that they would come and bring gifts to him. So we see that even as he sought God, there were other blessings that God rained down upon him. It wasn't just spiritual blessings in some sense, or blessing of health that we like to talk about, right? And these things, but no, they were physical, literal, visible benefits that he himself and others could see as well. How else did God prosper him? How else did God bless him? Let's keep reading verse 9 of 2 Chronicles 26. Moreover, Uzziah built towers in Jerusalem at the corner gate and at the valley gate and at the turning of the wall and fortified them. So God, he would prosper him in building as well. He built towers in Jerusalem. He built towers at the corner gate. He built towers at the valley gate. He even built more walls and fortified them, strengthened him militarily, right? And let's keep reading. The next thing that God blessed him in verse 10. Also, he built towers in the desert and digged many wells, for he had much cattle, both in the low country and in the plains, husbandmen also, and vine dressers in the mountains and in Carmel, for he loved husbandry. So God would also prosper him. To what extent here? Bless him with material possessions, material wealth. He digged many wells because he had much cattle. He had many husbandmen, which is farmers and vine dressers and people to take care of the land and all the vineyards and everything. God really, really blessed Uzziah a lot. But let's not stop there. Let's keep reading, right? 2 Chronicles 26, 11 through 15. One more thing that God would bless Uzziah with. Moreover, Uzziah had a host of fighting men that went out to war by bands, according to the number of their account by the hand of Jael, the scribe, and Messiah, the ruler, under the hand of Hananiah, one of the king's captains. The whole number of the chief of the fathers of the mighty men of valor were 2,600. And under their hand was an army, 300,000 and 7,500 that made war with mighty power to help the king against the enemy. And Uzziah prepared for them throughout all the host shields and spears and helmets and habergeons and bows and slings to cast stones. And he made in Jerusalem engines invented by cunning men to be on the towers and upon the bulwarks to shoot arrows and great stones with all. God, he would prosper Uzziah with military might. He had a huge host of an army. He had over 2,000 mighty men. And he even invented engines of war to fight and go to battle with. It was obvious that God's presence was with him, that the blessings of God rested upon him. And as a result, this is what we read at the end of that verse in verse 15. And his name spread far abroad, for he was marvelously helped till he was strong. So Uzziah, he was a famous king. He was a king that everybody knew. God was with him. His name spread far and wide. And you know, friends, the question that we got to ask ourselves today is this. Does God still bless people to that extent today? I believe he does, to some extent. Look, let's read from the pen of inspiration here in Prophets and Kings 303, paragraph 1. The long reign of Uzziah, also known as Azariah, in the land of Judah and Benjamin, was characterized by a prosperity greater than that of any other ruler since the death of Solomon. We see here that he had a prosperity that was greater than any other king that had ever reigned since Solomon, the first king that God chose with his own hand to reign over all the united tribes of Israel, the 12 tribes. Now, this is split by then, but you know, Uzziah, he was the wealthiest. He was the one that was blessed the most by God since Solomon. And you know, Solomon, he was known and famous for being the wisest king, but God did not only bless him with wisdom, he blessed him with military might as well, and he blessed him with amazing riches. And of course, Solomon, his downfall was the abundance of wives that he had, but you know, he was really, really famous for being very ultra super rich. And we see here Uzziah coming in second only to Solomon. Does God bless us to this extent? Well, friends, we got to make sure we have our heart in the right place. We got to make sure that we are faithful to him first, that we're not faithful to him because we want his blessings or we want God to bless us and make us rich and make us powerful or whatever it is. Let's continue reading. Messages to Young People, 102, paragraph 2. If your steps are ordered by the Lord, dear youth, you must not expect that your path will always be one of outward peace and prosperity. Do you see that? If your steps are ordered by the Lord, don't expect that you will always be blessed and have the path of peace. The path that leads to eternal day is not the easiest to travel. And at times it will seem dark and thorny. But you have the assurance that God's everlasting arms encircle you to protect you from evil. He wants you to exercise earnest faith in him and learn to trust him in the shadow as well as in the sunshine. So friends, we need to be careful that we don't take Uzziah as the man that we aspire to be. Why? Look, God does not bless everyone in that way. Let's not expect that our road will be just a bed of roses that we can just walk through and God will just bless us at every step. All our enemies will just fall on our left and our right and we have nothing to fear and no trials whatsoever. No, friends. Everybody's life is different. Everybody's circumstance is different. And if there's anything that we ought to aspire to be like in regards to Uzziah, is not his riches, is to seek the Lord our God. is to make sure that we seek Him with all our heart, not so that He can bless us, but that we might know Him and we might understand Him and we might be like Him. You know, I don't believe that Uzziah, he was doing this just so that God would pour out all these riches and temporary blessings and earthly blessings upon him. No, I believe at the very beginning, at the tender age of 16, his motives were right. It was in the right direction. He was following God because he loved him and wanted to make sure that God was his first, last, and best in everything, especially when it came to him being king. He understood that he needed help. But let's keep reading, shall we? Our High Calling, 189, paragraph 3. The pen of inspiration says this: Satan employs every means which he can devise to overthrow the followers of Christ. With marvelous skill and cunning help, he adapts his temptations to the peculiar temperament of each. Those who are naturally selfish and covetous, he often tempts by throwing prosperity in their way. He knows that if they do not overcome their natural temperament, the love of mammon will cause them to stumble and fall. His object is often accomplished. When the riches of the world are offered them, many eagerly grasp the treasure and think they are wonderfully prospered. The strong love of the world soon swallows up the love of the truth. You see, friends, prosperity can actually become a snare to us. It's not always a blessing from God. It can be something that Satan throws our way. And that's why it is so important. So important that we lay the foundation like what Uzziah did, to seek God with all his heart, especially when he was young. It's possible for us to get rich that it comes to this point where we set our eyes and our affection and our thoughts upon it, and it eventually swallows up the love of the truth. It ends up becoming a snare to us. We have to be so careful. Well, you might be thinking, what's in it for me then? Why would I follow God if he doesn't want to prosper me, right? You know, when we start thinking along those lines, then we need to take a step back and really assess our relationship with Jesus, or why we are Christians in the first place, or why we decide to follow God. Maybe our hearts are already changing and focusing on the world more than we focus our attention on God. And you know, friends, that's the way that many other religions treat their gods. God, I do this and God, I do that. Now bless me. Bless me. You see my devotion to you. You see I'm doing this and doing that. Please bless me. Friends, maybe even the riches that you have in your heart, in your life, are already now starting to change your heart. Do you see that? And we got to be so careful. Let's keep reading. Christ's Object Lessons, 53, paragraph 4. In this formative period of the children's life, the responsibility of parents is very great. It should be their study to surround the youth with right influences, influences that will give them correct views of life and its true success. Instead of this, how many parents make it their first object to secure for their children worldly prosperity? All their associations are chosen with reference to this object. Many parents make their home in some large city and introduce their children into some fashionable society. They surround them with influences that encourage worldliness and pride. In this atmosphere, the mind and soul are dwarfed. The high and noble aims of life are lost sight of. The privilege of being sons of God, heirs of eternity, is bartered for worldly gain. Friends, even as parents, I myself, a father of three children, we have to think carefully how we surround our children with the different types of influences and what we allow, what sort of influence to come into their lives. But you know, usually as parents, we want them to succeed. We want them to support themselves. We don't want to worry about them when they get older. But then we must ask ourselves this question: but at what cost? We got to be thinking about what is more important for our children, a right and good and righteous character, or just worldly money and not caring about religious principles and in their lives at all. So what is more important? Yes, we need money to survive, but we've got to make sure it doesn't become our sole object of life. In Psalm 62 verse 10, the Bible says, if riches increase, set not your heart upon them. We're warned not to set a heart upon riches. As it increases, let's be careful to keep the modest lifestyle in line with the life of Christ, one that would reflect a true Christian, God's character. And what might that be? I'm not condemning anyone that drives an expensive car or lives in a very super expensive house, but let's make sure that we are characterizing, or we are resembling, we are representing rightly the life of Christ. Anybody with a little bit of riches needs to be careful. What is true success, friends? What is it that we needed to emulate? It was seeking God's word, seeking God. I want to remind you again of that verse that we read at the very beginning there. 2 Chronicles 26 verse 5, and he sought God in the days of Zechariah, who had understanding in the visions of God. And as long as he sought the Lord, God made him to prosper. Do you see that? That word sought is used two times in this verse. That word sought there means to frequent a place, to seek with care. That was the foundation of Uzziah's success. It wasn't based upon how much money he had or how much God had prospered him. That was the byproduct, the result of making God his first and last and best and seeking him continually every day. But not just that, he also had a godly counselor, a wonderful prophet in Zechariah. But you know, friends, as Seventh-day Adventists, we also have a godly counselor as well. A wonderful prophet that God has given to us and blessed us with. Her name, Ellen White. God has not left us with any advantage. Yes, Uzziah lived in the times when Isaiah and Amos and Hosea were alive. But the same opportunities still abound for us today. We have the whole canon of Scripture, all bound in the Old and the New Testament for us to read. We don't have just a small portion of the Bible. We don't have just a little bit of light like what Uzziah had living in those days. We have the revelation of Jesus Christ through the Scriptures, which is so clear. But we have to seek Him. We have to seek her. We have to seek it, the Word of God. We got to take time in seeking it and frequenting it, going there often, making sure that we are seeking the source of all our blessings, Jesus Christ, our Lord and Savior. You know, Psalms chapter 1, verses 1 to 3 tells us this. Look at this. Blessed is the man that walketh not in the counsel of the ungodly, nor standeth in the way of sinners, nor sitteth in the seat of the scornful. But his delight is in the law of the Lord, and in his law he meditates day and night. And he shall be like a tree planted by the rivers of water, that bringeth forth his fruit in his season. His leaf also shall not wither, and whatsoever he doeth shall prosper. Do you see that? This is the sort of man that you want on your team. This is the sort of man that you want to hire in your company. This is the sort of friend that you want to have. Whatever he does prospers. But what's the reason why? You see back there in verse 2, it says his delight was what? In the law of the Lord. He meditates on that law day and night. Friends, true prosperity comes from seeking God first. I find many that want prosperity, but they don't want God. They'll pray for millions and covet after expensive items, but they don't want to walk with Jesus. They just want to be blessed. And many times we treat people like how other religions, we treat God, pardon me, like how many of the other religions out there treat God. Just bless me. But they don't want to seek God. And you know, friends, we have all our forms in Christianity as well. We tell God that, oh, look, I come to church once a week. You ought to bless me because I came, Lord. Look at how much money I put into the offering bag. And you know, many preachers are out there like that. I've heard some stories where people have come from other congregations and the pastor is literally shoving the offering bag in their face and says, put the money in. God will bless you. God will bless you if you put the money in. And so often we want to pay for God's blessings, not realizing that the blessing is found in Scripture, in His Word.

which is free and full. Nothing to do with putting money in the offering bag. Nothing to do with having your name ticked off like you came to church and had an attendance there. No, friends. The prosperity is found in seeking the law of the Lord, meditating on it day and night, allowing it to become part of our life and part of our character, making it who we are in here, not just trying to get that prosperity by hard work and actions and works and all of that. But friends, what would happen to Uzziah towards the end of his reign? He was one of the longest reigning kings out there, 52 years. And God blessed him so tremendously. But what would ultimately happen to him? 2 Chronicles 26:16-18. But when he was strong, his heart was lifted up to his destruction, for he transgressed against the Lord his God, and went into the temple of the Lord to burn incense upon the altar of incense. And Azariah the priest went in after him, and with him 80 priests of the Lord that were valiant men. And they withstood Uzziah the king and said unto him, It appertaineth not unto thee, Uzziah, to burn incense unto the Lord, but to the priests, the sons of Aaron, that are consecrated to burn incense. Go out of the sanctuary, for thou hast trespassed, neither shall it be for thine honor from the Lord God. You know, God blessed him so much, but it eventually became his downfall. He would go against God and sin against him. He ended up doing what? He ended up burning incense on the altar, which only the priests were allowed to do. The altar of incense was in the holy place of the sanctuary. Only priests were allowed to go in there. The problem was, he let success get to his head, thinking that it was he that had done all of this, just like his father. And you know, sometimes we ask, if God knew that he would become like this when he was prospered, why did God prosper him? Why didn't he just keep him poor? But you know, sometimes we say, why make him rich, right? But then other times we say, why didn't God prosper him? The fact is this, Uzziah was a faithful man at the very beginning. He sought God with all his heart. And as a result, he poured out his blessings upon him. It's that simple. It wasn't to make him stumble. If we are faithful, the blessings of God will rest upon us as well. But it's up to us to resist temptation. We need to be careful with. And that was ultimately the downfall of Uzziah. He thought that he was the one that had made himself rich, that he was the one that was responsible for all the success, not just of his life, but upon the whole kingdom. And so he came to this point where he thought he had a right to go into the temple and do something that was only reserved for the priests. And you see, that's why he let the success get to his head, to the point that he ended up sinning against God. Friends, we have to be so careful with success, pride, our ego, thinking that we are something when we are actually nothing. We've got to remember and stay close to the Lord, that as he blesses us, we remember the source of all our blessings. Were there rich men and women in the Bible that God blessed who maintained their integrity? Absolutely. Joseph, he was prime minister of Egypt. Daniel was also second in command. Even Abraham had 400 servants. He was a rich man. Do you know that? He was not some poor man, but yet he was the father, not of riches, but of faith. We got to be so careful that we maintain humility, even as we increase in wealth and success. Look at this. 2 Corinthians 12:7. And lest I should be exalted above measure abundance of the revelations, there was given to me a thorn in the flesh, the messenger of Satan to buffet me, lest I should be exalted above measure. Paul was speaking about his own self. He knew that God had blessed him tremendously. He is the most prolific author of the New Testament. But yet God gave him a thorn in his side to make sure that he was not exalted above what he thought in his mind he should.

be. God kept him humble. Galatians 6:3, for if a man think himself to be something when he is nothing, he deceiveth himself. Friends, we are absolutely nothing. Without Christ, we can do absolutely nothing. Let's always remember that. Proverbs 16, verse 5, everyone that is proud in heart is an abomination to the Lord. 1 Peter 5:5, for God resisteth the proud and giveth grace to the humble. And finally, Proverbs 16:18, pride goeth before destruction, and a haughty spirit before a fall. You may be wondering, well, what's wrong with a little pride? You know, can't I be proud of my home or my car or my job? I can't be proud of my family, my children when they get up and sing some nice song in front of the church or do well in school. Can't I be proud of what I've accomplished in my life? Let the Bible speak. Deuteronomy chapter 8, 10 through 14. When thou hast eaten and art full, then thou shalt bless the Lord thy God for the good land which he hath given thee. Beware that thou forget not the Lord thy God in not keeping his commandments and his judgments and his statutes, which I command thee this day, lest when thou hast eaten and hast built goodly houses and dwelt therein, and when thy herds and thy flocks multiply, and thy silver and thy gold is multiplied, and all that thou hast is multiplied, then thine heart be lifted up, and thou forget the Lord thy God, which brought thee forth out of the land of Egypt, out from the house of bondage. You see, friends, we got to be careful with pride that we don't forget the source of our blessings. Pride, it focuses on me. Self, thinking that we are the ones that prospered ourselves. I'm the one that put in the hard work. I'm the one that studied hard. I'm the one that deserves all these things. And that was the problem of Uzziah. He felt he deserved all that he got. And that was the reason why Israel was like this. Because of me. Because of what I did. Because of my wisdom. Because of my management. He felt like he was entitled. That he had the right. Because of something himself. And that's why he did what he did. To go into the sanctuary and burn incense. But let's finish off his story. 2 Chronicles 26:19 to 21. When the priests came and confronted him, what happened? Then Uzziah was wroth and had a censer in his hand to burn incense. And while he was wroth with the priests, the leprosy even rose up in his forehead before the priests in the house of the Lord from beside the incense altar. And Azariah the chief priest and all the priests looked upon him, and behold, he was leprous in his forehead. And they thrust him out from thence. Yea, himself hasted also to go out, because the Lord had smitten him. And Uzziah the king was a leper unto the day of his death, and dwelt in a several house, being a leper, for he was cut off from the house of the Lord. And Jotham his son over the king's house, judging the people of the land. What did God do? He would strike him down with leprosy. He would humble him. He would put him in his place. But here is a strong testament of Uzziah's pride, which we need to be so careful about. When we get to that point where we resist people that God has put in places to help us, in this case, the priests, Uzziah wouldn't listen. God had to take matters into his own hands. Pride is revealed in an angry response to godly correction. And I know, when you become as powerful and successful as Uzziah,

men to certain positions in his church, and he would not have them step out of the places to which he has pointed them. When the Lord gives them a measure of success, they are not to become lifted up and think themselves qualified to do a work for which they are not fitted and to which God has not called them. You see that, friends? Even when we have a measure of success, we've got to be careful that we don't think ourselves qualified now. God bless me in my business, so I know how to run the church now. Businessmen try to do this all the time, friends. You cannot bring any of that business acumen into the church unless you have a foundation which is put clearly and solidly on Jesus Christ, our rock. If not, we don't see the pitfalls that God wishes us to see. Friends, I want to ask you this morning. How do you respond to godly correction? How do you respond when people correct you? When they don't agree with you? Do you examine your heart before God and try to listen to other people's opinions and seek His will first? Or are you just angry and defensive? You know, unjudged pride results in God's discipline. If Uzziah had only listened to the counsel of the priests right away, he could have avoided being a leper. If he had just humbled himself there, he would not have been struck down by the hand of God Himself with leprosy. If only he was willing to humble himself. But he'd gotten to this point where the pride and his success and all of that had gone too far that he had let go of God fully. And this is the lasting legacy that we read of Uzziah in 2 Chronicles 26, verses 22 and 23. Now the rest of the acts of Uzziah, first and last, did Isaiah the prophet, the son of Amos, write. So Uzziah slept with his fathers, and they buried him with his fathers in the field of the burial which belonged to the kings. For they said, he is a leper. And Jotham his son reigned in his stead. You know, the lasting legacy was not, he was a great king, he blessed us so much. No, he was a leper. You know, sometimes they don't care about how you started off. They don't care about what happened in the middle. They care about that last note when it comes to recital. They care about that last note. Did you end with a good note? Or when you look at the gymnastics, you know, they see the whole routine. But if you mess up the ending, everybody remembers that. They remember it. And the final lasting legacy that Uzziah left was he was a leper. Why? He wasn't willing to humble himself. Wasn't willing to be corrected. Success had gotten to his head. Pride had filled his heart. That he was just not willing to listen to anybody. Friends, God has made us social beings. He surrounded us with people for reasons. And I'm not talking about your husband or your wife or your children. But even in church, the church that you decide to go to, the people that are there, God, He sends people for good reasons. It's just a matter of whether we are willing to listen. Sometimes we think, well, I've come from a more successful church. I should be telling these people how to run their church. But friends, we've got to learn to be humble. Sometimes it's not as simple as just saying, God bless me there, God is going to bless me here. No, friends. At every step, let's make sure that we are walking with Jesus, that we are yoked up with Christ. Jesus says, come, learn of me, for I'm meek and lowly. Do you see that? When we learn of Christ, even as He gives success, when even as there's 3,000 baptized in one day, we can remain humble. We can remain meek. We can remain open always to counsel, for people to guide us. And so today, if God has given you good and godly people to surround you, listen to their counsel. Not that they'll always be right, but maybe, just maybe, God has placed that person in your life to help you to grow at that time, to save you from 1,000 pitfalls and hurts and pains, and give us eyes.

0: himself to see very clearly how he leads each and every one of us, and clearly that we might see where the pride is in our heart, that we might in humility of heart ask God to help us. God, help me to be humble. And if you don't know, like Paul, God, give me the thorn in my flesh, lest I should rise up and exalt myself above all these other people. God, save me. From what? From myself. Help me to be saved from me. God, help me to be like Jesus today. Let us learn to deny self. Let's learn to put our glory into the dust so that Jesus Christ can shine through every moment of every day. Let's pray. Father in heaven, Lord, I want to thank you for reminding us that you are the one that gives us all these blessings. You are the one that gives us all these successes. That although we might put in all the hard work, it seems like we might put in all the hours to work for a proposal or to study for an exam, you are the one that gives us all the blessings. Help us to never forget it. Help us to give you all the honor and all the glory. But before any of that, help us not to neglect seeking you with all our hearts. But Lord, sometimes we just say, I want to give you glory. I'm going to praise your name in church. But at the beginning, we're not even walking with you. Please, Lord, help us to understand that the true success is found at the very beginning of each day as we learn to submit to you, as we learn to commune with you, as we learn to dig deep into your word to make you our foundation. Help us, Lord, to that end. And guide us and lead us continually. Keep us meek and humble, just like our Savior Jesus Christ. We pray in Jesus' name. Amen. Thanks for joining us, friends, again for this morning. May God bless each and every one of you. Until we see you again, may God bless you and keep you. Goodbye for now.
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0: We pick up reading from the Bible at Psalm 142, Maskil of David when he was in the cave, a prayer. I cry aloud with my voice to the Lord. I make supplication with my voice to the Lord. I pour out my complaint before him. I declare my trouble before him. When my spirit was overwhelmed within me, you knew my path. In the way where I walk, they have hidden a trap for me. Look to the right and see, for there is no one who regards me. There is no escape for me. No one cares for my soul. I cried out to you, O Lord. I said, you are my refuge, my portion in the land of the living. Give heed to my cry, for I am brought very low. Deliver me from my persecutors, for they are too strong for me. Bring my soul out of prison, so that I may give thanks to your name. The righteous will surround me, for you will deal bountifully with me. Psalm 143, a psalm of David. Hear my prayer, O Lord. Give ear to my supplications. Answer me in your faithfulness, in your righteousness, and do not enter into judgment with your servant. For in your sight no man living is righteous. For the enemy has persecuted my soul. He has crushed my life to the ground. He has made me dwell in dark places like those who have long been dead. Therefore my spirit is overwhelmed within me. My heart is appalled within me. I remember the days of old. I meditate on all your doings. I muse on the work of your hands. I stretch out my hands to you. My soul longs for you as a parched land. Selah. Answer me quickly, O Lord. My spirit fails. Do not hide your face from me, or I will become like those who go down to the pit. Let me hear your loving kindness in the morning, for I trust in you. Teach me the way in which I should walk, for to you I lift up my soul. Deliver me, O Lord, from my enemies. I take refuge in you. Teach me to do your will, for you are my God. Let your good spirit lead me on level ground. For the sake of your name, O Lord, revive me. In your righteousness, bring my soul out of trouble. And in your loving kindness, cut off my enemies and destroy all those who afflict my soul. For I am your servant. And the beginning of Psalm 144 of David. Blessed be the Lord, my rock, who trains my hands for war and my fingers for battle, my loving kindness and my fortress, my stronghold and my deliverer, my shield, and he in whom I take refuge, who subdues my people under me. O Lord, what is man that you take knowledge of him, or the son of man that you think of him? Man is like a mere breath. His days are like a passing shadow. This is The Word, Bible reading without comment. Lord willing, I'll return next time with more. This is Nicholas Hope.
1: The name Pakistan is basically an acronym of various geographical regions. P, Punjab, A, Afghanistan, K, Kashmir, and so forth. Pakistan was created in 1947 along religious lines, and the tensions that gave rise to Pakistan's birth still exist, with unease between Pakistan and India very high. Disunity is everywhere, even in the church, and that's because people choose it and choose to cling to perceived slights and wrongs. But Paul wrote, therefore, if there is any consolation in Christ, if any comfort of love, if any fellowship of the Spirit, if any affection and mercy, fulfill my joy by being like-minded, having the same love, being of one accord, of one mind. Real believers in Jesus pursue unity. If you don't, You're giving evidence that there's something seriously wrong. I'm John Bradshaw, for It Is Written.
2: Are called ambassadors for Christ if we live on this earth. What does the life of an ambassador really look like and really entail? We're going to look at that on this edition of Daughters of Promise. I hope you'll stay tuned. I'm Christine Wurtzen. I'm your host. High political leaders know they need ambassadors to represent them in other countries. They look far and wide to discover the man or woman who will do the job well. They must be well acquainted with the laws of their country, well acquainted with the wishes and strategies of the people in authority over them, so that they will act successfully on their behalf. Once they're chosen, there is a sending and a mission that is unique to the country to which they've been called. The ambassador leaves and he makes his home in China or Pakistan or Kenya. He does not look like anyone else or truly live like anyone else there. Now, he abides by the laws of his new country, but he's not a citizen. He promotes and executes the policies of his country back home. He speaks on behalf of the president, on behalf of the government, knowing that as he exerts his rule, his leaders back home will back him up. As long as he acts in accordance with his country's principles, he is protected. Well, I am a sojourner here on earth. I don't track with the culture in which I live. The values on earth are not in harmony with the values of heaven. I'm an ambassador here, meant to represent my king and the laws of his kingdom. As I rule my world with his principles, God has my back and I'm protected. I speak on behalf of God, act in his best interest, and promote the laws of his kingdom. To be in alignment with God's precepts and live by them is to know peace and safety. I trust today's program has been eye-opening. This has been Daughters of Promise. I'm Christine Wurtzen.
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5: Oh, sing unto the Lord a new song. Sing unto the Lord, all the earth. Sing unto the Lord, bless his name, show forth his salvation from day to day. Declare his glory among the heathen, his wonders among all people. For the Lord is great and greatly to be praised. He is to be feared above all gods. For all the gods of the nations are idols, but the Lord made the heavens. Honor and majesty are before him, strength and beauty are in his sanctuary. Give unto the Lord, O ye kindreds of the people. Give unto the Lord glory and strength. Give unto the Lord the glory due unto his name. Bring an offering and come into his courts. O worship the Lord in the beauty of holiness. Fear before him all the earth. Say among the heathen that the Lord reigneth. The world also shall be established, that it shall not be moved. He shall judge the people righteously. Let the heavens rejoice, and let the earth be glad. Let the sea roar in the fullness thereof. Let the field be joyful, and all that is therein. Then shall all the trees of the wood rejoice before the Lord. For he cometh to judge the earth. He shall judge the world with righteousness, and the people with his truth.
6: And why beholdest thou the mote that is in thy brother's eye, but considerest not the beam that is in thine own eye? Or how wilt thou say to thy brother, Let me pull out the mote out of thine eye, and behold, a beam is in thine own eye. Thou hypocrite, first cast out the beam out of thine own eye, and then shalt thou see clearly to cast out the mote out of thy brother's eye.
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10: Hi, I'm Todd Nettleton, and this is the Voice of the Martyrs Radio. In Burkina Faso, Islamic terrorists attacked a church outside of Fada and Gourma while church members were holding a prayer meeting. The terrorists entered the building and killed two men, which provided enough time for the women and children to flee. These Islamic terrorists continued their rampage and entered the pastor's home. They set fire to four motorcycles, several bikes, and two carts, which were vital to local transportation. One victim left behind his wife and three children. The second person killed was an 18-year-old believer. Please pray for the families of these two men as they grieve, and for all who were impacted by this deadly assault.
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14: Today's message is really the second part in a two-part presentation that we've been looking at, dealing with the subject of the good news about hell. And it's a serious subject. You might be thinking, what in the world could possibly be good about a place that is famous for being so bad? But there is some good news regarding the subject because there are so many misunderstandings about the real nature of how God is going to deal with the wicked. Now, this is always a relevant subject, and it's a relevant study because, first of all, we're talking about there are two destinies for everybody. Those destinies are eternal destinies. In other words, once the Lord comes and our reward is fixed, there's a great gulf fixed, as it says in the parable, where people can't change teams anymore, so to say. Everybody here is either going to be in paradise with Christ, or they will be rewarded according to their works in the lake of fire. Everybody here knows somebody that's going to be in one of those two destinies. So it's a very relevant thing for us to talk about. A lot of the world that does not understand the subject of how God is going to deal with the lost are very discouraged. Some of the great atheists like Robert Ingersoll or Voltaire, when they read in the Bible that God was going to take the babies of lost people and they were going to be tortured in the fires of hell through eternity, they totally said the Bible cannot be true. They rejected and turned from God altogether because they misunderstood this subject. And that's how I felt. I thought if there is a God, He is really a monster. When I learned what the Bible really teaches about how God deals with the wicked. I also was very happy to learn about how he deals with the righteous. But when I understood the truth about hell, for me, it was good news. You know why? For the first time in my life, I thought, I think I could love a God like that. And it made it possible for me to see God as a whole different being. And for me, it was very good news. And it just gave me hope that I could love and serve a God that was just in this way. And it resolved so many areas of confusion. So, just a little review, because we always have people that maybe miss part one. What is the good news about hell? First of all, that nobody is burning in hell right now. You know, we discovered that people are reserved in the grave until the judgment day. The Lord does not put people in the lake of fire and start burning them there, and then 1,000 years later or 5,000 years later. I mean, how fair would that be to have Cain burning for 5,000 years or 4,000 years longer than Adolf Hitler, and then you pull them out in the great judgment day and said, sure enough, you were guilty, we thought so all along, back in hell? Why would you have the judgment and the pronouncement of sentence after they've been being punished? And no court in the world operates that way. Secondly, the resurrection hasn't happened yet, and people are raised to their rewards. The Bible tells us there's two resurrections. First, the dead in Christ rise first. Many of those that sleep in the grave will come forth. They that have done good, the resurrection of life. They that have done evil, the resurrection of condemnation. Jesus said there are two resurrections in John chapter 5. And so you've got the dead in Christ rise. They go to their reward. The wicked dead are raised at the end of the 1,000 years. And we'll get to that in just a little bit. But nobody is burning in hell now. The other part of the good news is they're not going to burn there forever. Every man is punished according to what they deserve. There are varying degrees of offense. There are varying degrees of punishment. And that might be in intensity and in duration, but the Bible tells us that the wicked burn up. They consume away. They perish. They are devoured. They are dead. They are so dead, they call it the second death. Never shall thou be any more. I mean, the language in the Bible is so amazing that it's unusual. People would get confused over this, but it's a doctrine that came from the Dark Ages, and it was manipulated. It was used to manipulate people with fear. People were so afraid, they couldn't even live. And not only did it affect what their concern about their destiny, people who had loved ones, whether parents, spouse, children, friends that died in a lost condition, or what appeared to be a lost condition, the idea that at that point, they then now were going to be going through the most unimaginable torture. The way that people have taught hell is worse than anything any man has ever conjured up. To just be able to perpetually burn somebody, and to imagine that while you walk the earth, your friends or family are writhing and shrieking in that agony. A lot of people have been driven crazy with that thought. Really. It just break their hearts. Some have committed suicide because they just couldn't bear the pain of what they thought others were going through. And so it's good news to know they're not burning forever. Amen? Not burning there yet. Nobody's burning forever. Let's look at some of the difficult verses that are speaking of the punishment of the wicked. First of all, some people say, well, doesn't the Bible say that they are burned with everlasting fire? Yes. Look with me in Matthew 25, verse 41. Matthew 25, 41. In the parable, talking about the servants, sheep and the goats, it says that he says, he will say to those on the left hand, the lost, depart from me, you cursed, into everlasting fire prepared for the devil and his angels. Well, there you have it, Pastor Doug. It says it's everlasting fire. But you know, it also tells us in Jude chapter 7 that Sodom and Gomorrah were burnt with eternal fire. Are Sodom and Gomorrah still burning today? But were they destroyed forever? Were the results of the fire eternal results? See what I'm saying? Now follow me, the next verse in that illustrates that. Same parable, let Jesus explain it. Matthew 25, 46, these will go away into everlasting punishment, but the righteous into eternal life. You know, Christ could have said, the wicked go away into everlasting punishing. Does he say it's everlasting punishing or an everlasting punishment? The punishment is everlasting. Get it? Not the punishing. If you tell your child you disobey and you will experience everlasting punishing, well, that's different than saying, I am going to throw away your Game Boy forever. That's an everlasting punishment. You're never going to get it again. See what I'm saying? The difference? So the Lord is not going to be punishing the wicked with everlasting punishing. All right, so that's what everlasting fire means. The results of the fire are everlasting. Next verse that's often misunderstood is the phrase unquenchable fire. Unquenchable fire. Here's where you find it. Mark 9:47. You can read verse 48. And Jesus is speaking. And if your eye causes you to sin, pluck it out. It is better for you to enter the kingdom of God with one eye rather than having two eyes to be cast into hellfire. Notice, where the worm does not die and the fire is not quenched. All right. Which word did Jesus use there for hellfire? Some of you got notes in your Bibles. You'll find it's Gehenna. That means better to enter heaven having missing an eye. First of all, will anyone in heaven be missing a hand, foot, or eye? And so is Jesus using figurative language? All right, let's just be clear on that. So he's obviously using figurative language. He says it's better than to go to Gehenna. While he's talking, he could have been within view of the Valley of Hinnom. They called it Hades, translated it hell, where the fire does not quench. It's smoldering all the time. The worm does not die. It's full of perpetual smolderings and worms. What good would it be to be in a place like that with a full body? Better off if you were to be in heaven missing an eye, foot, or hand. That's all Jesus is saying. He's not saying that there's going to be a lot of worms in hell or that people are going to burn forever and ever. He's just calling it the city dump. It was the place of casting that which is unclean. And the lost are all classified as unclean. Let me prove that to you. It says the fire is not quenched. Pastor Doug, how do you do that? The fire is not quenched. Well, fire quenched means it burns forever. No. The word quench means to extinguish. So if I light a match here in my hand, and the match is burning, and it's burning, and the match is getting towards my other finger, I lick it, and I take the ashen part of it, and I let go. I've done this before. And the match burns up. Every part of the match that can burn is burned. I did nothing to quench it. The match was burnt with unquenchable fire. Any of you ever get one of those gag birthday candles on your cake that you blow it out and it comes back again? How many of you got one of those ones? Gets old after a while, doesn't it? Y'all know what I'm talking about? Yeah. They make these birthday candles you put on your cake, and maybe it's one out of 20. And you'll blow them out, and you think, oh, I did it, got them all. And they always tell you, make sure, if you want your wish to come through, got to blow all the candles out first try. So you just really inhale, and you really then spray the whole cake, and they all go out, except this one thing. It looks like it's gone out, and then it flickers back to life. And they go, oh, and then you blow it out again. It comes back to life, and it's like an unquenchable fire. You can't put them out, by the way. But quench means to extinguish. There will be no firemen in the lake of fire extinguishing anything. Let me give you Bible support for this now. What does unquenchable fire mean? Look in your Bible in Jeremiah 17:27. But if you will not heed me to hallow the Sabbath day, such as not carrying a burden when entering the gates of Jerusalem on the Sabbath day, he talks about pretty careful Sabbath keeping there, I will kindle a fire in its gates, meaning in the gates of Jerusalem, and it will devour the palaces of Jerusalem, and it shall not be quenched. Now, Jeremiah made a prophecy that if they would not repent, Babylonians were going to come along and burn Jerusalem, and it will be burnt with an unquenchable fire. Did the people repent? No. Was Jerusalem burned, the gates and palaces? Yes. And you'll find that, by the way, 2 Chronicles 36. It says, the city was burned to fulfill the word of the Lord by Jeremiah, and it left it desolate. The gates were burned, the palaces were burned. Is it still burning today? Were there any firemen, any Babylonian firemen putting out the fire? It was unquenchable. Here's another one. People must be burning in hell now because of the parable of the rich man and Lazarus. Turn in your Bibles. Let's read it first, and then we'll look at some points. Look at Luke 16, verse 19. Luke 16, verse 19. There's a certain rich man who was clothed in purple and fine linen, who fared, that means he feasted sumptuously, luxuriously, every day. But there was a certain beggar named Lazarus, full of sores, who laid at his gate, this sick beggar, desiring to be fed with the crumbs that fell from the rich man's table. Moreover, the dogs came and licked his sores. So it was the beggar died and was carried by the angels to Abraham's bosom. The rich man also died and was buried. And being in torments in Hades, he lifted up his eyes and he saw Abraham afar off in Lazarus' bosom. And he cried. Now here you got hell is going on and heaven is going on and they're talking to each other. Sounds like happens as soon as you die. And he said, Father Abraham, have mercy on me and send Lazarus that he might dip the tip of his finger in water. That Abraham said, Son, remember that you in your lifetime received your good things, likewise Lazarus, evil things, but he is now comforted and you are tormented. And beside all that, between us and you, there is a great gulf fixed, so that those who would want to pass from here to you cannot, nor can they come from you to us. Don't miss that point, great gulf fixed. There is no changing sides. Once people die and they get their rewards, it'll be fixed. Now the door of mercy is open. Then the rich man in torment, he says, I beg you therefore, my father, that you would send him to my father's house. Further proof, life is still going on earth while he's suffering in Hades. He says, go tell him to go back to my father's house. For I have five

brothers that he can testify to them. He at least has a heart. He's worried about his brothers. He thought, if I had only known about the punishment of the wicked, I would have lived different. Maybe I can warn my brothers. I have five brothers. Go tell them, lest they come to this place of torment. And Abraham, it's not Jesus talking to him, it's Abraham. Abraham said, they have Moses and the prophets. Let them hear them. Who do you think is represented by the five brothers? You know, all the Jews believed in the five books of Moses, all the scribes and the Pharisees, even the Sadducees and the Pharisees. They disagreed on many things, but they agreed on the Pentateuch, the five books of Moses. They've got the Word of God. And he said, no, Father Abraham, if one went to them from the dead, they would repent. If they saw resurrection, they'd repent. And Abraham answers, I hate using the word punchline, but the moral of a good story is at the end. And here's the moral, here's the purpose for the whole story. This story is not written at all to talk about the punishment of the wicked. It's really written to talk about believing the Word of God and believing in Christ. It said, if they do not believe Moses and the prophets, then they will not be persuaded though one should rise from the dead. All right, what does this story mean and what does it not mean? Principal reason Jesus tells the story of the rich man and Lazarus. The rich man represents the Jewish nation, rich and increased with truth, clothed royally with the robes of God, feasting on the Word of God, surrounded by the Gentiles that were sick in sin, covered with sores, laid at their gate, wanting the crumbs that fell from their table. Do you remember a Gentile woman came to Jesus one time and said, please heal my daughter? And Jesus said, it's not appropriate to take the children's food and give it to the dogs. And she said, yes, even the dogs get the crumbs. I mean, these are very clearly symbols. They called the Gentiles dogs. Only comfort Lazarus gets is from the dogs. And he's wanting the crumbs that fall from the table. Now, what Jesus said to the Jewish nation applies to the church too. Sometimes, as Christians, we think, we've got the Bible, we're saved, we are. And we stop caring about the lost around the world that don't have what we have. And this is a very sober warning in this parable. Jesus said, you may find in the judgment, there are some who will come from the east and the west. They're foreigners. They're Gentiles. They maybe didn't know as much about Jesus and the Bible as you do, but they're in the kingdom because their hearts were right. And you, with all your Bible knowledge and attendance, could be in outer darkness if you don't love your brother. This rich man, he walked by a beggar every day who wanted crumbs so that he could feast with his friends. And they thought, we are so blessed by God. We've got so much food, God must love us. Look how blessed we are. Walked by a beggar every day. And then, lo and behold, the beggar is in Abraham's bosom. And the one who should be with Abraham, he is in the Greek place of torment. The irony in this is incredible. It's a great story Jesus told. Because what Jesus said is every Jew wanted to be with Abraham. And now the Jew is in the Greek place of torment. And he's seeing the Gentile is in Abraham's bosom. It doesn't say he's with Jesus or the Father, the Holy Spirit, or the angels. He's with Abraham. Do you see the irony in the story? It's so incredible. The rich man's in the Greek. He's with Pluto. The Jews are with the Greek place of torment. And so it's obviously a parable. Don't take parables too literally. Or when we talk about you all being sheep, you know, you're going to get shorn. It just, you know, it's obviously a parable. And so, do you understand what the meaning of the parable is? If you're going to say it doesn't mean that dead go right to heaven or hell when they die, then you need to say, okay, what does it mean? I think I've adequately explained what the parable is teaching. So how's it going to happen? Let's tie this all off. Best place is probably to turn to Revelation 20, verse 7. At the end of the 1,000 years, we all know the dead in Christ rise when Jesus comes. Those of us who are alive and remain when Christ comes, we are just transformed in a twinkling of an eye. We're caught up to meet the Lord in the air. But the other resurrection happens at the end of the 1,000 years. That's the second resurrection. After the millennium, that 1,000 years. Now, when the 1,000 years have expired, this is verse 7, Revelation 27. Satan will be released or loosed from his prison. He'll go out to deceive the nations that are in the four quarters of the earth, Gog and Magog, to gather them together to battle. The number is as the sand of the sea. They go up on the breadth of the earth and surround the camp of the saints as they're

0: preparing to launch this final attack on the city of God. You know, God shows the wicked are resurrected. They cover the earth like a cloud. You can read this in Ezekiel 37 also. And instead of repenting and saying, you know, we're outside the city, we've done the wrong thing, they are ready to follow the devil again, who marshals them against Jesus. And they say, well, there's more of us than there are of those in the New Jerusalem. Let's just attack it and take it as ours. Their hearts have not been changed. So when God punishes the wicked, he's showing, I have no choice. Even after they come back to life, they're ready to follow the devil again. Sin will continually contaminate the universe unless I deal with them. The loving act for me is to punish them according to justice, put them out of their misery, and then make a new heaven and a new earth. Finish reading it. They go to attack the city of God, and they cover the earth. They surround the camp of the saints, the beloved city. That's the New Jerusalem. We all together? And fire comes down from God out of heaven and devours them. As that fire rains down around the New Jerusalem that must have asbestos walls, everybody outside the city is destroyed. You realize that's a day when everybody here will be present again. Everybody's involved in that appearance. God and his angels are inside the city. Father, Son, Spirit, good angels, and the saved. All of the lost, the devil and the fallen angels, are outside the city. Just before the devil launches that final attack on the city of God, there's this great white throne judgment, when every knee will bow and every tongue will confess that the Lord is good. And that's when God pronounces sentence. Then in desperation, when the lost realize there's no hope, they think, look, he's declared that we're lost. We'll just have to take it by force. It's our only chance. They try to launch some... It's crazy to try to... for the creature to try to destroy the creator, isn't it? But sin isn't smart. Sin makes you do dumb things. And they're willing to follow the devil, even though he's himself a loser. And at that point, God, what alternative does God have? See, the reason God does allows them to launch this last attack, he's showing everybody inside the city, I have no choice. Look what they'll do to us if we let them go on. And he rains fire down out of heaven, and it devours them. It'll form a lake outside. Behold, the day comes, it'll burn as an oven. Malachi chapter 4. And all the proud and all that do wickedly will be stubble. The day that comes will burn them up. It will leave them neither root nor branch. But unto you that fear my name, the righteous, you will go forth after they are all turned to ashes. You'll tread upon the wicked, for they are ashes under the soles of your feet. Blessed are the meek, they will inherit the earth. God is going to create a new heavens and a new earth wherein dwells righteousness. There is no immortal torture chamber through the endless ages. Destroying the wicked is something God, it's a strange act for him. He wants to give life. This is not God's desire. Ezekiel 18:30. Therefore I will judge you, O house of Israel, everyone according to his ways, saith the Lord. Repent and turn from all your transgressions, so that iniquity will not be your ruin. Cast behind you all your transgressions that you have committed. Get yourself a new heart. For why will you die, O house of Israel? For I have no pleasure in the death of one who dies. He's calling for us not to die, but to live. He's trying to tell us that he loves us and that he's our friend. He says he'll wipe away all tears from their eyes. There's no more death, no more crying. How could there be a torture chamber? And the Bible says there's no more crying. No more pain, no more pain. People aren't burning forever and ever. The wicked are no more. And if anyone deserves to burn forever, who is it? The devil. And it says, I'll bring forth a fire from the midst of thee and devour thee. I'll bring you to ashes on the earth, on the sight of them that behold thee. You'll be a terror, and never shall thou be. Never shall thou be anymore. There's not going to be any chance of the devil escaping. Matter of fact, God is going to deal with the wicked so thoroughly, he's not only going to burn them up in hell, he's going to burn hell up in hell. Death and Hades are cast into the lake of fire. Hades is going to hell. That's what it says. This is the second death. Anyone not found written in the book of life was cast into the lake of fire. Is your name written in that book? It can be. You can come to Christ and ask him to put your name there now. He loves you and he desperately wants to save you. He is your friend. You can trust your life with him. Hell is not for you. Hell is for the devil and his angels. Heaven, Jesus said, I go to prepare a place for you. You want to know what place he's got for you? He prepared heaven for you. But you get to choose who you want to follow, your friend or the enemy of Jesus.
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0: Flywheels on engines have an important function. Flywheels have enough moving mass and weight to keep the engine running smoothly. A propeller on an airplane engine propels the aircraft forward, but it also functions as a flywheel. Have you ever felt like your life was running erratically and kind of rough? Machinery breaks down when you need it the most. Cows are losing calves and you can't figure out why. Your son calls from college with a problem and you don't know what to do. You need something in your life to bring stability. Maybe your marriage is, not exactly smooth. Would you entertain the suggestion of bringing God into your life? What God does in a person's life is to smooth out the roughness. He brings peace to the soul in times of trouble. He brings light to the life when things look dark. He brings hope to the heart when things look impossible. Would you at least consider God? Yes, God is like a flywheel. He brings stability when things are rough. He's big enough to do it. This is Rod Bieber with Seed Time and Harvest.
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2: 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In parts of Africa, the word for water is the very same word for life. The two are one. If you want life, you have to have water. Let's talk with Dr. Hans Diehl, founder of the Complete Health Improvement Program, about what even the Bible calls the water of life. Dr. Diehl, what do you have for us today?
3: Well, I want to talk about water, the essential ingredient for good health. You know, just think about this. Forcing the body to work with limited amounts of fluid is like trying to wash the dinner dishes in a cupful of water. It doesn't do the cleansing, does it?
2: It does not at all.
3: So when you don't drink enough water, the body must excrete wastes in a much more concentrated form, causing body odor, bad breath, and unpleasant smelling urine, and there are powerful metabolic processes that are being affected in the body.
2: Now, you would think right off the bat that we would be getting enough water. We have plenty of water in this country. But I've heard reports saying that we are actually dehydrated in this country, and many countries of the world were actually dehydrated, even though there's an abundant supply of water. What's going on with that?
3: Well, I think we probably have quite a bit of fluid that we consume, but not the right kind. I mean, you know, you have a lot of beverages, you have soft drinks, you have caffeinated drinks, you have alcohol, you have lots of fluid. But what we're really talking about today is we want to increase our supply of water. I mean, our kids are actually drowning in soft drinks.
2: Yes.
3: You know, the soda pop has become almost our national beverage now.
2: Yes.
3: The average teenager seems to drown 2 to 3 cans a day. And some of them are actually more like 5 and 6 and 7.
2: Yeah.
3: And then, of course, you have adults drinking more water. No, not really. They're drinking more beer
2: than
3: water.
2: Yes.
3: And in addition, you have plenty of tea and coffee and other beverages that are being consumed.
2: So what I hear you saying is that all of these fluids that we're putting into our body do not count toward our need for water. Is that right?
3: Yeah, that's correct. Because, you know, especially when you have caffeinated drinks and alcohol, they're actually doing just the opposite to the body. They're dehydrating the body. So when you have a cup of coffee and you think you have just added one cup of fluid, you actually have to take another cup of water just to offset the water that you've been losing because of the caffeinated drink.
2: So when we put the caffeinated drink in there, when we put the soda in there, the body is saying, well, thank you very much, but this is not what I need. How does the body tell you that? What does the body do that demonstrates to you that that isn't doing it for us? What does it do?
3: Well, I mean, if you have a lot of caffeinated drinks, you can tell that the fluid that you have excreted will then concentrate the urine in the body.
4: Hmm.
3: As a matter of fact, it will change the color. I mean, you can have a pretty good test whether you have enough water coming into your system. And that is, you know, if your urine is pale, mm-hmm. you're probably having enough water. If it's yellow, maybe you should drink more water. So you can do this color mm-hmm. test as an effective way to notice how much water you have in your system to dilute the blood of the body. And that's very, very important because we know from one of the large studies that people that consume 5 cups or more of water a day, when compared to those who drink less than that, the heart disease rate is about 50%. So you're actually diluting the blood, which makes it easier to flow through the system, and obviously that may have some pretty important consequences with regard to the development of a stroke, where you have thicker blood that can coagulate, yes. or heart disease.
4: Well, it sounds like you're telling us that if we have heart disease, if we have been diagnosed with atherosclerosis, if we know there's narrowing of the arteries someplace in our body, it is imperative that we start thinning the blood so it can move through these narrowed areas, and that requires water, not pop, not coffee, water. Am I on the right track here?
3: Yeah, that's exactly right. Mm. You know, we have to also recognize that probably 70% or so of our bodies are made up of water.
4: Mm-hmm. Mm-hmm.
3: And, you know, our kidneys, you know, this filtering system there processes more than 40 gallons of blood mm-hmm. in a day.
4: Mm-hmm. Mm-hmm.
3: You see, we need to really take in more of this colorless, tasteless, calorie and salt-free substance that is so important to us, water. No calories, just good liquid.
4: Dr. Deal, let me ask you a question here that may be on the mind of some. I know that when I am not having enough water, when I have not drunk enough water, I have a hard time even thinking. There's a problem with my ability to think clearly if I'm dehydrated. Yeah. How does that happen? What's going on there?
3: Absolutely correct. Even a small diminishment of the amount of water that you need mm-hmm. in your brain mm-hmm. will oftentimes lead to confusion. It can lead to disorientation.
4: Wow.
3: Water becomes very, very important, particularly for the functioning of the brain.
4: So we're talking about students who are dehydrated in school possibly doing less well than they would if they had, you know, drunk a couple quarts of water before going to class. Is that what we're talking about?
3: Yeah, maybe there's one way to improve your grades, right?
4: Absolutely.
3: Have adequate hydration, not only the body, but especially the brain.
4: All right. Well, that is an important point there. So our brains, our urine, our tests here. How about our skin? Does that give us any indication that we may be needing water?
3: Oh, yeah. That's a very important one. You know, you can have sort of a shriveling up of the skin if you don't have enough water in your system.
4: Mm-hmm.
3: It's important to really have plenty of water every day to supply what the body needs, both for the functioning of the blood, the brain, the skin, all the organs.
4: All right. You've made it clear here, Dr. Deal, that water is essential. How about if we take decaffeinated coffee? How about if we took the no-sugar diet drinks? Does that solve the problem?
3: Well, I think it's helping us. You know, you will not have the diuretic effect that you have with the caffeinated drinks. So that would probably be an advantage. When it comes to soda drinks, soda pop without sugar, there's a lot of issue right now that perhaps there are some problems with that too. So again, I think the very best substance you can put into your body in terms of enriching the fluid balance would be the calorie-less miracle liquid called water.
4: Hmm. Let's say that there's a listener right now, Dr. Deal, who is saying, okay, I understand what you're saying. I need water. The next question, of course, that jumps into the mind is, how much water? What do I need to do? How do I measure this? How do I know that I'm getting enough? And how is it possible to get too much water? What's your take on that?
3: Well, I presume, yeah, it could be. But in general, you don't have to worry too much about this. These would be very, very extreme amounts of water, waterboarding or, you know, continuous inflow of water.
4: Yes.
3: But in general, it's difficult to overdo it with water.
4: Okay.
3: In general, people have argued that we probably need about 6 to 8 glasses of water a day.
4: Mm-hmm. Okay.
3: Because if you want to keep that urine really pale, you know, you have to recognize that the body loses about 10 to 12 cups of water a day through the skin. It loses through the lungs when you breathe out fluids, through the urine in particular, and through feces. On the other hand, you don't have to drink 12 glasses of water that you lose, because the food that you eat probably contributes another 2 or 4 cups of water to replenish this. So if you subtract those 2 to 4 cups of water from the 10 to 12 glasses that we need, you come up with about, you know, 8 glasses of water a drink. And that's a good recommendation that has been made.
4: Okay. All right. I'm assuming something here, and correct me if I'm wrong, that if you follow a whole food plant-based diet, which the Complete Health Improvement Program facilitates, of course, if you follow this diet, aren't you introducing a little bit more water into your body, since plants are heavily watered and refined foods and meats are not?
3: Yeah, that's exactly right. You know, when you have the cookies, there's not very much fruit there, is there?
4: No.
3: But when you have your fruits and your vegetables, I mean, you have a high source of liquid being given to
4: you
3: that comes, it's on the house.
4: Yeah.

0: I thought life was just great. I felt well. And then, bang, I got told you've got 6 arteries that are blocked and 99% blocked. And so that was a bit of a surprise. I had to have 5 bypasses after that. After getting over the operation and what had to happen there, I went back onto my normal diet, which I thought was great. I had a good diet, I thought. Went back and had blood tests, and I was surprised. My cholesterol was raised, blood pressure was up, and at that point, I was introduced to the CHIP program. I went onto it immediately. Straight away, I thought, I have to do this. Within 2 months of going on the CHIP program, my cholesterol was halved, blood pressure was down. In fact, they had to lower my blood pressure pills because I was getting dizzy. So, hey, that was great. And then that's allowed me now to get back into the things I love. 2 weeks ago, I got back on the bike. And one thing I really noticed, when I used to bike before, I was always out of breath. I went out 2 weeks ago, I hit the hills, I didn't even get a sweat. I was doing some marvellous riding, you know, getting back on the bike, biking with my friends, living life to the full. To me, my life is just beginning again.
1: To learn how you can recharge your life, visit chiphealth.com. Welcome back to the program. I'm your host, Charles Mills. We're here with Dr. Hans Diehl, founder of the Complete Health Improvement Program. And we're talking today about that no-calorie wonder, that beverage of choice for people who attend the CHIP program, and for Dr. Diehl in his house and mine as well, and many people, hundreds of thousands of people around the world have made this the fluid of choice. And what am I talking about? H2O, good old-fashioned water, and Dr. Diehl says it is essential to health. As a matter of fact, you can't have good health without it because the body needs it so much. Dr. Diehl, before the break, I was taking us into an area of a question that a lot of people have. They say, what kind of water? Does it really matter? Before we get into anything else here, can we just take a moment and say, does it really matter the type of water? We have distilled water, we have flavored water, we have tap water, we have bottled water. Does it make a difference really in our health what kind of water we drink?
2: Basically, the answer is probably not. You know, there are so many different waters. You're absolutely right. There are alternatives to tap water, such as bulk waters that are sold in 1-gallon jugs. Mm-hmm. You know, they're very, very popular. These are often processed from actually ordinary tap water.
1: Yes, yes.
2: So, you know, you probably spent more money than you perhaps need to, provided that you have a regularly good tap water supply, a clean water supply, and I think most municipalities usually warrant that nowadays. So you have bulk waters, then you have mineral waters.
1: Yes, uh-huh.
2: You know, here you have some dissolved minerals. Sometimes you have also these sparkling waters, right?
1: Yep.
2: Where they've added some carbonation, or sometimes it comes with the original drink. You have seltzers. You know, these are then filtered carbonated tap water that has been added, you know, and enriched with mineral salts.
1: Mm-hmm.
2: And, you know, then you have the distilled waters. You have all these different kinds of waters. But by and large, if you have a pretty good clean water supply, or if you just attach a good filter system to your tap water system, you probably have a very good assurance that you have what you need to have. Now, some people sometimes worry about the chlorine in tap water. You know, there's some discussion there. Again, what you can do, you can take a gallon of water from the tap, and then you can let it sit in your refrigerator, and within 24 hours, most of the chlorine, which is a gas, will have evaporated, and then you don't have the effect that is sometimes being discussed, and also maybe the smell, the aroma of chlorine.
1: I'm assuming you're putting this in an open container there in your refrigerator, the top
2: off?
1: Okay.
2: Yes, that is true, yes.
1: Right.
2: Yeah, that's correct, yeah.
1: Okay. I guess the bottom line we need to say here is that just drink water. Don't worry about it. The good that water does to your body outweighs the bad that can possibly creep in with maybe water that's not the very best in the world from the taps, but the good outweighs the bad. Am I on the right track to say that?
2: Yeah, you know, it's so true. The potential minimal health hazards of water

0: that might not be exactly what you want is clearly overshadowed and outstripped by the benefits that you have by drinking plenty of water.
1: Okay, very good. Let's talk about the kidneys. This is a place where water intake really, really is vital in the health of the kidneys. And if you don't have healthy kidneys, we're in trouble. How does water help the kidneys, and how do kidneys treat the water that comes through?
0: You know, the kidneys are just a marvelous organ. It's very, very complex. It's not easily studied. It's the ultimate cleansing system in the body. Just to give you some idea, our kidneys probably process in the neighborhood of 40 to 45 gallons of water every day.
1: Mm-hmm.
0: You know, just think about this. Our kidneys process more than 40 gallons of water a day. Mm. And of this, 99% of this water will be reabsorbed. It will be coming back into the blood supply.
1: Mm-hmm.
0: And only then about, what do they say, about 1,500 milliliters, or that's about 6 cups, will be excreted as urine. So only about 6 cups of urine is going to be excreted. All the rest is going to be reabsorbed. And at the same time, the kidneys make sure that the sodium and the calcium, and the magnesium, and many, many other electrolytes will be also reabsorbed mm-hmm. and be put back into the blood where it's needed. So this is a wonderful system, and the kidney uses what they call tubules for this. These are a very complex system that spans probably about 1/2 mile in length in that little kidney.
1: My.
0: So that the resorption takes place very, very effectively. In addition to this, we have to be aware that every minute, 5 cups of blood are being pushed through some 2 million little nephrons. These are little complex channels in the kidneys again. So the blood, the blood that we have, it's about 1.5 gallons or 24 cups, are being pushed through the kidney system every 5 minutes.
1: My.
0: So that the blood is being purified from the impurities that are there. So this is a marvelous, marvelous system.
1: Now let's take that same person who is eating the normal amount of water, the 8 glasses of water, and has a nice plant-based diet, so they're getting more water that way. Let's take that person now and put them on the standard American diet and take the water away and give them pop. What happens at the kidney site when that happens? What changes?
0: What changes is that the kidney has to work much more intensely because the amount of fluid is not there. It's more concentrated now. So the kidney now goes into overdrive. The kidney has to work much harder. And this is probably one of the reasons why we have an increase in kidney disease nowadays.
1: Yes.
0: The kidneys begin to wear out and can no longer function appropriately, and gradually the filtration has to be taken over at the end then when you place people on these kidney dialysis machines and so on. So, you know, there are some very, very important repercussions here when you don't have enough fluid to keep the blood thin enough to keep it from becoming too viscous, which is putting some extra pressure on the kidneys to work.
1: Let's talk now, Dr. Deal, about practical things. Let's say that someone's listening to this program and says, okay, I believe you. What you're saying is absolutely true. I want to introduce more water into my life. Now, you walk out into the world, and it's not exactly a water-friendly place. You're not seeing a lot of drinking fountains waiting around every corner. You're not seeing water being served at a lot of restaurants. They want to push the good stuff. They want to push you the wine, the beer, the pop. How do you, let me talk to you personally, how do you, Dr. Deal, make sure that you get enough water in your life? What do you that's different from people who don't get enough water in their lives?
0: You know, there was a time when I wasn't aware of significant importance of the consumption of water.
1: Uh-huh.
0: And I had to actually get used to drinking water, more water than I used to in those days.
1: Uh-huh.
0: And what I have now done, when I get up in the morning, I usually have 2 glasses of water, just like that. And you
1: is
0: know,
1: is this cold water or hot water? What kind of water is this?
0: No, it's tepid water. It's regular water.
1: All right.
0: You know, if we have some herbal tea sitting there from the night before, or if you have some lime sitting next to you, I would probably put a

0: slice of lime into it to, you know, give a little bit of taste. Mm-hmm. But otherwise, I am in the habit of 2 glasses of water in the morning when I get up.
1: Okay.
0: That's my internal shower. Okay. That's my internal rinse.
1: Right?
0: Right?
1: Yes.
0: Give the body a chance.
1: Yes, yeah, absolutely.
0: And then usually during the daytime, I try to do my very, very best to get my 5, 6, 7 more glasses of water every day, and particularly between meals. Mm-hmm. There's something else that you can do, and that is if you have a big pitcher that holds 4 cups of water, just sit it on your desk, fill it up, and then see if you can finish it by noontime mm-hmm. or in the afternoon. So that's the only way that you can be sure, because if you just rely on stopping by at the water fountain and take a couple of zips, that doesn't make much difference, really.
1: Yeah, I understand where you're coming from, because right here in my office, right next to my my studio here, is a bottle of water, and I have a little smiley face in the top, and it just reminds me, hey, you need to drink me. You need to drink this throughout the day, and by the time the day is over, that big container is empty of water. So I know what you're doing. I hear what you're saying here. This is good.
0: Yeah, that's the way to go. You know, we got to recognize that the possible health hazards we face from not drinking enough water are much greater than those from possible contaminants in the water supply. And, you know, if people are concerned that their tap water may not be having the right purity, you know, as I suggested earlier, think of getting a good water filter, or have your water tested. Mm-hmm. You know, that's the way to go. A filter actually helps purify the water, and also it makes it taste sometimes better.
1: Yes, it does. Yes, it does. So it's the availability that we're looking for here. We want to make sure that when you want water, it's available, whether it's from your tap, and if you need to filter it, that's fine. If you're working in your office, it's within easy reach. You don't have to walk down the hall for it. When you get up in the morning, have a glass sitting there in your bathroom, right next to the tap there. You can just drink mm-hmm. those waters. It's the availability. If we make it easy for ourselves, we're more apt to do it. Am I on the right track here?
0: Yeah, that's exactly right. You know, we recommend, you know, if you really want to, you know, stay alive, you need at least 5 glasses of water a day. Mm-hmm. If you really want to feel great, we recommend, you know, aim for 8 glasses of water a day. And if you really want to rejuvenate, make it 10 a day.
1: 10 a day for rejuvenation. There we go. Water, so very, very important. Well, we just have a few minutes left here on the program, Dr. Deal. I want to make sure that everyone understands what we're talking about, the importance of water, the importance of having it nearby. Let's talk a little bit about some of the changes that may take place in you when you do start drinking more water. I'm assuming that I've always drunk water, so I don't know what the other side is like. When you drink more water, you have to go to the bathroom more often? Does that happen? Is that true?
0: Yeah. It really helps your exercise program, doesn't it?
1: Running
0: you
1: to the bathroom.
0: You have to walk more, right?
1: Yeah, walk to the bathroom.
0: That's right. So that's one thing, obviously. Also, I think you will find that you have a clearer mind. You will have a better breath. You will also find that digestive processes are greatly facilitated. Mm-hmm. You know, the whole concept of more regularity in terms of having stool evacuations is significantly facilitated by having not only more fiber, but also having more water in the system.
1: So dehydration and constipation go hand in hand sometimes, right?
0: Oh, big time. Yeah, and then when you have constipation, you also have to sometimes worry about headaches and everything else, right?
1: Yes.
0: So, I mean, you really want to have a good evacuation system on a regular basis, and water will greatly facilitate that.
1: Okay, so here we go. Well, here's what we're going to do. Here's what we're going to do different, listener. Here's what you're going to start doing tomorrow if you want to have the benefits of water in your life, and I recommend it strongly, as does Dr. Deal. You put a glass, a nice clean glass, right next to the faucet in your bathroom. When you get up in the morning, you go in there and you fill that twice and you drink it down. Then you go down and you have your nice breakfast. Do you have water with the meal? Let me throw that in here real quick, Dr. Deal. Do you have water with the meal?
0: Yeah, it's fine. You know, some people might be a little bit more sensitive. It might be better to do it between meals, but I rather have you have some water with your meal than to let it go.
1: Okay, all right. You have it with your meal there a little bit. Maybe after your meal, you brush your teeth, you put it down in another glass of water right there. You get in your car. Instead of having that pop sitting there in that little cup holder, you have a little bottled water sitting there. Maybe you can fill it from your tap.
0: Yes.
1: And you have it right there. You go to work. right there on your desk is a container that you have filled with water that morning from the drinking fountain or from the restroom there, and you drink that down on the way back home, again, some more water in the car. I would think that maybe as evening approaches, you might want to start cutting back on your water intake. Is that a good
0: yes.
1: idea?
0: All right. That's a good idea, yes.
1: Okay, all right. And you mentioned several things we can do to make water more palatable, because it really doesn't have any taste. You can add a lemon slice in there, a lime slice in there. You can make teas out of it. We can do things to make water taste great, and we really want it and our bodies want it. When we understand what that water is doing to us in our bodies, when we fully understand it, that no-calorie wonder, that tasteless no-calorie wonder becomes very important in our lives, because we know it is helping us live that long and healthy life that we want so much.
0: Exactly right. You know, just be good to yourself and start enjoying nature's superfluid today.
1: All right. Very good. For more information about water and all kinds of good things that concern your health, we invite you, of course, as we do every program, to stop by chiphealth.com. 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Dr. Deal, thank you. I'm going to go get some water. You've made me thirsty just talking about it. I'm going to get some water. Thank you so much for being with us today. Appreciate it.
0: Thank you.
1: And until next time, this is Charles Mills along with Dr. Hans Deal inviting you to be healthy by choice. 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
6: Now a look at your morning weather on Janesville Christian Talk Radio. Mostly cloudy today with a high near 79 and lows around 61. Intermittent clouds tomorrow with a high of 80 and lows around 60. For your Wednesday, mostly cloudy with thunderstorms with a high near 81 and lows around 60. And for Thursday, intermittent clouds with a high near 78 and lows around 53. That's your morning weather on Janesville Christian Talk Radio.
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8: From the Christian News Radio Network, I'm Jim Miller. President Trump directing the Pentagon to scale back joint military exercises with South Korea, saying the decision linked to Seoul's refusal to participate in U.S. Israeli actions against Iran. In a Truth Social post, Trump wrote that although the drills could not be fully canceled at this stage, he was not happy the U.S. has agreed to take part and highlighted his, quote, very good relationship with North Korea. Tens of thousands still without power across Hawaii as Tropical Storm Lala begins to wind down. They're urging people there to stay off the roads until crews are able to assess the damage and begin clearing roads and bridges. U.S. Navy pushing back on reports of dwindling supplies and poor living conditions aboard the USS Abraham Lincoln. Here's News Nation's Robert Sherman from Qatar with the latest.
9: The Lincoln has seen a number of reports in recent days reporting on alleged poor mental health aboard the ship, as well as poor living conditions there, which is now receiving pushback from the acting secretary of the Navy, saying, unfortunately, the media are trying to paint our warriors as victims. Not only is that dishonest, but it takes away the focus on the enemy and the threat it poses against our nation, people, and way of life.
8: Defense Secretary Pete Hegseth said conditions aboard the aircraft carrier have been, quote, completely misrepresented. More news just ahead. Right now, here's a word from our sponsor.
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8: Attorney General Todd Blanche says the FBI taking over the investigation into Nancy Guthrie's disappearance may not be the best course of action. Mother of Today Show co-anchor Savannah Guthrie was first reported missing on February 1st in Tucson, Arizona. For the fourth consecutive month, prices are exceeding wages. News Nation's Bennett Haberly tells us there could be short-term pain points ahead.
12: Housing, airfare, restaurants, and medical costs drove up much of those increases. And again, while we did see minor relief at the gas pump, AAA says the average price per gallon is still $4. Taking a closer look at that report, colder weather is just around the corner, and that means heating your home is going to cost more as well. It is up nearly 40%. If you've flown anywhere this summer, it is no surprise those costs have increased as well, up 25%. That morning cup of coffee also up more than 10%.
8: Inflation still at 3.4%, which remains above the Federal Reserve's intended target. From Christian News Radio Network, I'm Joe Miller. To hear this and other reports on demand, visit ChristianNewsRadio.org.
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13: 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You're listening to The More Abundant Life. Adrian Westney Jr. here. We're going to get right now to the message, We All Have an Enemy.
14: If you have your Bibles with you, I want you to go to 1 Peter chapter 5, verse 8. The Bible says, be sober, be vigilant, always be on guard. Yes. Because you have an adversary.
15: Say so.
14: Your adversary, the devil, as a roaring lion, walketh about seeking whom he may devour. My message this morning, we all have an enemy. Come with me to a time when a decree had gone out to all the provinces in Medo-Persia. Every house was to be searched for a suitable wife for King Ahasuerus. Young ladies of every caste and hue were invited, and they stood before the king's officers, each one a masterpiece of nature. But once the young Esther came before the king could not get the young Esther out of his mind. There was something about Esther that earned a special place in the king's affection. She was a descendant of slaves, but standing there before the king, she looked like royalty. Mordecai had raised Esther. And as providence and fate would have it, the king was now love at first sight in love with Esther. Yeah. Well, at least we know for sure he was taken with Esther. External and internal beauty shone upon her face. Her character shone upon her countenance. And he determined that of all the women that he saw, Esther would wear the crown. Well, because of her influence, Esther had Mordecai appointed as one of the doorkeepers. It's nice when you get up next to the king, you can appoint people. And then there came to power in the king's court a man lacking in integrity, a man bereft of a sense of honor and justice. He was a proud and vengeful man. And one of his first decrees was that all the people in the kingdom should show him homage. And now whenever Haman would ride by in his chariot, all of the citizens were to bow down before him. But Mordecai decided he was not going to bow down. He refused to kiss Haman's feet. And I understand. His friends tried to persuade him to conform for peace sake, but he told them that he was free in thought and conscience.
16: Praise God.
14: Amen. Well, all around the kingdom, Mordecai's faith became a subject of discussion, and Haman was tired of the embarrassment, and he decided that Mordecai and all of the Hebrew people should die. Church, Haman was not content with merely having a high office. Haman wanted all the public recognition and honor that he could secure. Haman was a small man in a big office. Have you ever met a small man in a big office? It went to his head. Historians tell us that the other nobles, some more worthy than Haman, would not recognize him in his role either because they didn't respect him. And this fact is another hint that Haman got the office he got not by earning it, but by stealing it. And usually little men in big offices, that's how they get there. If he were a worthy officer, the other leaders would have gladly recognized him. You see, church, pride blinds people to what they really are and makes them insist on having what they really don't deserve. The British essayist Walter Landor wrote, "When little men cast long shadows, it is a sign that the sun is setting." I like that. Haman was a little man, but his vanity compelled him to make himself look and sound bigger than he really was. Little did he know that for him, the sun was setting. I think it was Aesop who said that fools take to themselves the respect that is given to their office. Man, if whatever respect you have, earn it on your own. Haman was recognized not because of his character or his ability, but because of the office he had. Haman went before the king with spurious and trumped up charges against God's people. His little wicked mind gave birth to a culture of disinformation and suspicion. I must tell you, I am usually an even even-keeled kind of guy. I don't get upset very much. Amen. But I sure it gets my dander up when I meet people who, from their little minds, give birth to disinformation and suspicion. Before long, God's people began to be looked upon with contempt. And that's what happens still today. Haman went to the king saying, you know, these people are an odd people. It's hard to really know what they're all about, king. They don't smoke. They don't drink anything with caffeine in it. They don't share in our amusements. King, they won't eat what we eat. They're teetotalers, you know. They refuse our cocktails and our wine. And their ladies say they don't believe in artificial beauty. They're strange people, king. Something about their adorning being that of a meek and quiet spirit. What's that all about, king? They really are an uncooperative, unpatriotic, dangerous bunch of people. They don't share our religion, and we ought to rid ourselves of these people. We should no longer harbor them. Oh, king, I've taken the liberty to draft this decree calling for a general massacre of these people. Church, the king didn't even take the time to check it out. He didn't check out Haman's allegations. He was ready to believe the worst, decided upon a day for the massacre. The king's order was drawn up, published. Orders were delivered to the military garrisons that on the 13th day of the 12th month, all the Jews were to be murdered. Those who were spared were to be banished forever from the king's dominion. The only crime was that they would not bow down to Haman.
17: Mercy.
14: Now all this was done quickly because Haman didn't want Ahasuerus, the king, to change his mind. Because you see, once you were able to get a king to sign something and seal it in the law of the Medes and Persians, nothing could change it, not even the king. Haman's plan worked. He sent out the death warrant for thousands of innocent people and then sat down to a banquet. What a callous, cold brother. When the news reached Mordecai, the city went into mourning, and Mordecai rent his clothes, the Bible says, put on sackcloth, and they cried out to the Lord for deliverance. Mordecai sent Esther a message saying, you got to do something. Maybe God has brought you into the kingdom for such a time as this. And Esther steeled herself within and committed the keeping of her soul to God. And she went before the king. She was successful in interceding. The order to kill God's people was revoked. Miracle of miracles. And Haman was eventually hanged for his treachery. My message this morning, we all have an enemy. From the moment God declared that there would be enmity between Satan and his church, we've had an enemy. Someone said, life is filled with adversaries and enemies. I don't like to talk about them, but sometimes you have to face it. Someone said, well, I don't have any enemies. Someone said, the man who never made an enemy never made anything. If you've done anything in life, if you got up out of your bed, you got an enemy. Someone said, lend money and you'll acquire an enemy. In this world, we have adversaries and enemies. They're in the Garden of Eden. God planted in the heart of man a seed of conflict, a seed of enmity, of hatred between right and wrong, between good and evil. There is something within the heart of God, you see, that hates sin, that distrusts sin and all who are allied with sin. There is something within the heart of God that finds sin repulsive. It stirs his righteous heart. And it gives birth a desire to confront evil and to contest it. I wish I could explain to you how God feels about it. You see, enemies have not only God's condemnation to deal with, they have God's wrath to deal with. Every one of us
17: is engaged in spiritual warfare with enemies. Amen. And we have one adversary according to the scriptures, but we have many enemies.
9: All right.
17: That's why the Lord called us soldiers in his army. From the very moment you become a Christian, there is a battle. There is a conflict between the forces of good and the forces of evil. A conflict between the ideologies of God and the ideologies of Satan. When you became a Christian, whether you realized it or not, you enlisted in a war. When you become a Christian, the battles you fight are unavoidable. You're going to have to deal with enemies. You're going to have to deal with your adversary. You can read wherever you want in the pages of the New Testament, and nowhere do you find that the Christian life is anything but a war, but a struggle. Listen to Paul when he said, the good that I would, I do not, but the evil which I would not, that I do. Not only am I fighting folks out there, I'm fighting what's in here, because I was born in sin and shapen in iniquity. We wrestle not against flesh and blood, but against principalities and powers, against the rulers of the darkness of this world. Paul even said that the flesh that I'm living in lusteth against the spirit. Lord, what have we got here? The flesh is at war with the spirit. Man, are we conflicted? And at the close of his own life, Paul says, I fought a good fight. It's a war. To live the Christian life is to engage in warfare. And it takes the characteristics of a soldier. You got to be disciplined. You got to be hardened to fight this good fight. Being a good soldier of Jesus also demands that you have courage. The Christian life depends on the courage, and you got to be a brave soldier. It takes courage to stand up. How many of you know that?
9: Amen.
17: And to be counted in the classroom and in your workplace. It takes courage to live for Christ, especially when you're in the minority. We are part of an army. The Bible describes Satan as the deceiver. The devil is not a symbol, church, or a legend. He is real.
9: Say so.
17: Satan was an angel of God. He became corrupt. The devil is God's enemy, and he is your adversary.
9: Amen.
17: Get it through your head. You got an adversary gunning for you. From the moment you get up, he tries to hinder God's work. Thank God he can only do what God permits him to do. Now, the name Satan means adversary. Did you know that? He looks for people to attack. Satan likes to seek out believers who are vulnerable, who are spiritually weak, who are isolated from other believers. Let me tell you, you stop going to church, you're going to be vulnerable to Satan. You're going to be vulnerable to your adversary. Even though God permits the devil to do his work in this world, thank God he's still in control. Jesus has complete power over our adversary. When he died and rose again, he said, I have all power against your adversary. Hallelujah. He is risen means he has all power against your adversary. The world is an enemy. It is sometimes cloaked as a friend, but it is an enemy. Some of our enemies are little sins. Stories told of a jet on the runway. It was beautiful. Equipped with the latest technology. Could fly at supersonic speeds, and if an enemy plane were in the vicinity, that pilot didn't even have to see the plane to shoot it down. And this pilot took off, the story's told, he straightened himself up in his seat, he was proud of his jet, flying, you know, you had to be well trained, and you had to be quite a fly boy to get there. And after he reached cruising altitude, the story is told that he heard a strange noise, and he took off his helmet and recognized the noise. It sounded like someone was gnawing on a rubber piece of plastic.
9: That's right.
17: And he looked down at the instrument panel, and to his horror, he saw a rat out of his reach. Gnawing on the main electrical wire between the jet's controls and the engine. If the rat were to cut through that line, the jet would careen out of control and crash. The pilot's first instinct, an emergency landed, but he flown so far that there wasn't the time he felt to land. So he decided to ascend. Maybe the rat couldn't survive at a higher altitude. So the pilot put on his oxygen mask. He boosted power to the engine, climbed as high as he could, and soon the gnawing sound ended. He landed, he found a rat. The pilot was trained at the top of his profession. Technology could help him, but not against the appetite of a rat. He had to, are you with me today? And like that pilot, we live in a world of high technology. We're blessed. Hallelujah. We are blessed. We got technology coming out of our homes, but we've got little sins that keep gnawing at us. Hate and jealousy and dishonesty. We are plagued by anger. I am amazed at how many of us struggle with anger. Most people say they want to be delivered, but they keep in touch with temptation. They run from temptation and leave a forwarding address. You know things are wrong, but you still flirt with it. Listen, we are human beings, and this is what we do. Someone said, you lie down with dogs, you're going to get up with fleas. The only way you can handle it is you got to build a wall of protection around your life. You got to pray for me. I've got an idea that I'm praying about that will help a whole lot of people. I'm praying on an incredible idea, but I'm going to need some breakthroughs, and I'm asking you to pray for me. I'll tell you, we don't spend enough time with God in the morning, and we got to figure out a way to do it, because we'll be midget Christians unless we can figure out a way to spend time with God. Now, you know how hard it is to get a half hour in the morning. Are you with me today? We've got an enemy that requires all of our praying and our vigilance. Even the preacher's got enemies. I said, even the preacher has enemies. I read a story about a pastor one day came out to this new church, and he saw a hound in the church, and he ran it out. And while preaching that day, the pastor noticed a man sitting right up front scowling at him. And it thought hit him, oh no, that's the dog's master. And I made an enemy. And I said, even preachers have enemies. And sometimes it doesn't take much to make an enemy. As the sermon progressed, the man's face brightened, so the pastor thought that everything was working out. He had the courage. He approached him with an apology after the benediction. That's okay, the man said. I was angry at first, but when I started to hear you preach, I said I didn't want my dog to hear that kind of preaching anyway. All of us have enemies. Even the preachers got enemies. As Haman hated the Jews, tried to destroy them. So there are those who will pretend to be friendly, but they don't like you. There are those who will pretend to be your friends, but they don't like you. They will pretend to even protect you. But first chance they get, they will dump you. As Haman was ultimately defeated, so those people who come up against God's people will ultimately be defeated. Somewhere I read that God's people will attend the funeral of every one of the nations that tried to exterminate them. You see, there's a law of retribution in this world declaring that the person who maliciously seeks to destroy others will end up destroying themselves. They'll destroy themselves. Someone said, though the mills of God grind slowly, yet they grind exceedingly small. Church, like all our enemies, Haman didn't realize it, but God has some powerful forces ready to contend with the enemies of his people. Amen. Don't worry about your enemies, because God is sovereign. I said, God is sovereign. I'm going to give you a text that will just encourage you today, because God will deal with who you're dealing with. You got your Bible? Go to the book of Exodus, chapter 23. And I'm going to read beginning with verse 20. God says, "Behold, I send an angel before you." Hallelujah. "To keep you in the way and to bring you into the place which I have prepared. Beware of him and obey his voice. Do not provoke him, for he will not pardon your transgression. For my name is in him." And listen to this. "But if you indeed obey his voice and do all that I speak, then I will be an enemy to your enemies."
18: Well, that's the end of the message for today. I hope you enjoyed the message. And if you would like to obtain an audio copy of today's message, please visit the Seabrook website at seabrooksda.org.
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19: About 1,800,000 deaths occur every year in the United States. Most of them resulted from willful violation of the laws of life and health. I'll be back in a moment with the amazing facts about knowing and doing.

Hello, this is Joe Cruz and the Amazing Facts Broadcast, facts which affect you. Preparation for New Year's on Times Square in New York is a revealing process. The plate glass windows are boarded over. Police reinforcements are strategically placed because intoxicated people and overcrowded conditions make the work of the pickpocket quite successful. Hotels and bars are filled with pleasure-bent humanity. Middle-aged men with receding hairlines and women far too old for such nonsense enter into the spirit of the occasion with balloons, horns, noisemakers, and crazy hats and everything else. Inhibitions removed, blood fevered with alcohol, this is the way the majority met the new year in Times Square. And yet, there's an unchangeable law. Whatever goes up must come down, and how hard the bottom is the next morning. That miserable hangover, head like a balloon and far too often unable to do anything but stay in bed. What fools we mortals be. Today I wish to assure you that this is not God's idea of happiness, for His plan never leaves a dirty brown taste in your mouth. His plan does not leave you sick and miserable the next morning. Neither does His plan leave you with a headache. And yet He does have a plan for you. I want you to remember that the Bible is an integral part of that plan. Listen to this in 1 John 1:4. These things I write unto you that your joy may be full. Now within its pages you'll find a reality of living, for there's found a way of life that brings happiness. No wonder Jesus said, if ye know these things, happy are ye if ye do them. John 13:17. Now friends, never forget this vital truth. True happiness comes from right doing. The happy, contented individual is the one who has learned these principles of right doing and is practicing them in his life. Now, here is revealed one of the basic reasons why Jesus came. He wants you to find that life. He came to show it to you, and that you might have it more abundantly, as he said in John 10, verse 10. From the very beginning of His creation, God instituted certain basic fundamental regulations to protect man's happiness. The same is true today. The happiest individual today is not the lawbreaker, but the law-abiding citizen. Freedom comes with obedience, and it's the breaking of the law that leads to incarceration and bondage. The happy child is the child who has been taught obedience. Among such delinquency has found no fertile ground in which to develop. In fact, happiness is not known among those who are delinquent. They have a miserable and depressed attitude toward life. In fact, many times life itself depends on how well the child learned obedience. Recently, I heard the story of a little fellow who wandered from the parked car into the busy highway as his parents were unloading it for a picnic. And the father saw him just as cars were bearing down from opposite directions. He spoke just two words, "Charlie, stop." And little Charlie literally froze in the middle of that road as cars passed on both sides. He did not turn and say, "Why, Daddy?" His obedience was immediate and his life was saved. Now I repeat the words of Jesus, "I come that they might have life and that they might have it more abundantly." He made us and therefore knows just how to give us the very best conditions for the more abundant life. We need, of course, some sort of a yardstick to measure ourselves by. Let us call it a standard of right doing or law or whatever you want to call it. And here, God has not failed us. He has given us a standard of righteousness. And this is it in Psalms 119, 172. "For all thy commandments are righteousness." Here is our yardstick of that which is wrong and that which is right. In other words, to use a simple illustration, it is a mirror in which you can look and see wherein you need cleansing. Scripture uses this thought in James 1:23, "But whoso looketh into the perfect law of liberty and continueth therein, he being not a forgetful hearer, but a doer of the work, this man shall be blessed in his deed." All right, now let's look at this. Have you looked into that perfect law, to use the words of James? It stands before you as God's mirror. Don't be just a hearer or looker, but an obedient doer. For the promise is that you shall be blessed in your doing. Now, this is one of the basic ways God has for bringing real happiness. One of the unchangeable laws of the universe is that disobedience has brought misery, pain, and death.
God's particular name for this disobedience is sin. It's defined by him in the Bible as transgression of the law, 1 John 3:4. Therefore, this mirror, or this law, as you look into it, will reveal the blemishes, the sin in your own character, and thereby reveal just where the cleansing gospel needs to be applied. Sin brings a terrible end. The wages of sin is death. In other words, humanity is in death row. But God, in his love, made provision whereby we need not stay there. For our text continues, "But the gift of God is eternal life through Jesus Christ our Lord." He says, "I paid the penalty that you might leave death row, and all you must do is accept it." In just a few words, friends, this is how you pass from death to life. With what meaning we understand now, "For sin shall not have dominion over you, for ye are not under law, but under grace." Romans 6:14. Saved from death row by the grace of Christ. What a gift. No longer condemned. My sins are now washed away. My conscience is now free. What relief. What freedom from guilt. What love. Now, the meaning of Christ's words are sharp and clear. "If ye know these things, happy are ye if ye do them." But wait, I have a very important question to ask you now. Does the saving grace of Christ give you license to break his law from now on? Have you ever heard it said that once a person has been saved by grace, he no longer needs to keep the law? Listen, I've heard that many times. God knew such would be taught in this time, and so he inspired the writer of Romans to add that next verse 15. Listen, it says, "What then? Shall we sin," or transgress or break the law? "Shall we sin because we're not under the law but under grace? God forbid." Now, friends, listen. The grace of Christ takes a law-breaking and law-sinner and makes him into a law-keeping, obedient child of God. And thus it is that law and grace meet at the cross. Oh, what misery, sorrow, and woe we're reaping today because man has turned his back on God's law and thus turned away from the more abundant way of life. Here is the root of our ills, friends. In the words of Miss Charlotte Nolan, the headmistress of Foxcroft, she said, quote, "Morals have dropped at least 75% during the years that she worked for girls." Now, more than half her girls today come from broken homes. In her characteristic way, she says, quote, "It might be nice for a change to go back to the old idea of bringing children up, not down," end quote. So the only real guide to 20th century living is God's guide. It works in this modern age equally as well as in any other age. Let's look at these hearts of ours for a moment, friends. I may think, well, I'm not such a bad fellow after all. I'm just as good as any of my neighbors. Yeah, I could go on patting myself on the back for a long time. It feels good. But I'm brought up with a start when I realize that God says, "The heart is deceitful above all things and desperately wicked. Who can know it?" Jeremiah 79. Could it be that I do not know my own heart? Could it be that I'm deceived? Yes, and the worst kind of deceit is self-deceit. And the moment I realize this and humbly pray with David, "Create in me a clean heart, O God, and renew a right spirit within me," that is the key, a right spirit. Then it is that I really pass from death unto life. You know, once a wealthy and well-educated young man came to Jesus with a question, "Good Master, what good thing shall I do that I may inherit eternal life?" And Jesus answered, "If thou wilt enter into life, keep the commandments." Then this young ruler asked, "Which?" And the master proceeded to quote from the Ten Commandments, "Thou shalt do no murder, nor steal, nor bear false witness, honor your parents," and so forth. And immediately came the rejoinder, "I've done all these things. What lack I yet?" Oh, that young man, with all of his wealth and all of his religion, did not know his own heart. The master did not call him a liar. No, no, his next statement, he put his finger right on the sore weak spot in the young man's life. There was something he loved more than God. Jesus said, "If you would be perfect, go sell what you have, give it to the poor, then come and follow me." That story is found in Matthew 19. And the young man went away sorrowfully, for he had great wealth. No, he did not know his own heart. He had lots of religion and outward form, but it was dead. Ask yourself, could it be that I don't know my own heart either? How deceptive it is.
But never forget, there's one who does know that heart of yours. He knows just what it needs, and that's the Master. He says, "Behold, I stand at the door and knock. If any man will open the door, I will come in and will sup with him, and he with me." Revelation 3:20. You may have never let him in before, but I can promise you that when you do, things begin to happen. Out goes the evil, in comes the good. Out goes the sin, in comes love. Out goes that temper, and in comes patience. Out goes hate, in comes compassion. Out goes suspicion, in comes warmth and happiness. Yes, friends, it's the very principles of God's law. Up to this time, maybe written on cold stone, but now it springs to life within your heart. All of this was promised long ago. God said, "This is the covenant that I will make after those days, saith the Lord. I will put my laws in their heart, and in their minds will I write them." Hebrews 10:16. See now how it is that He renews that right spirit within us. It is a new spirit. "Now I delight to do thy will, O my God, yea, thy law is within my heart." Then and only then will true happiness come into your life. With past sins forgiven, the conscience no longer is heavy. With Him indwelling within you and writing there in your life the very principles of happiness and obedience, you can live a happy life every day. He's with you to help you over the rough spots as they come. But over and above that, He's made provision for the future, and you can face that with a new feeling within you. "Yes, I delight to do thy will. Thy law is in my heart." The greatest happiness in the world comes from doing the will of God. Friends, have these golden 10 words taken new meaning for you this day? Then permit me this suggestion. Turn to the 20th chapter of Exodus and read them again. And then remember the words of Christ. "If ye know these things, happy are ye if ye do them." John 13, verse 17. Here is a successful guide to happy 20th century living. And may I add, it's the only road to real, lasting happiness, not only in this life, but in the life to come. Let nothing hold you back from following Him all the way. You know, the appalling gap between knowing and doing constitutes one of the most condemning features of American life today. The shameful fact is that multitudes are deliberately choosing the soft, self-indulgent road, even though they have every reason to know that it leads to death. The reckless demand for excitement and sensual pleasure has padded the daily statistical columns of divorce and death and court convictions. But these facts fade into insignificance when we think of the fearful final account that all must give for neglecting truth and violating the conscience. The eternal law of God is going to be the yardstick

0: In the year 1831, biologist Charles Darwin began a fateful journey on the HMS Beagle. On that journey, Darwin formulated the controversial theory of evolution, which has impacted society down to this day.
1: Our goal is to punch holes in that theory, so I'd like to welcome you to
2: Sink the Beagle.
3: Fire one, Captain.
1: John, you are improving. That was a good shot.
4: Glub, glub, glub, glub, glub went the Darwinist boat to the HMS Beagle. I'm John Kurlinski.
1: I am Stan Hudson. We want to welcome you to another episode of
4: Sink the Beagle, where we take a lighthearted look and sometimes a serious look at the issues of evolution and creation, and sometimes they're a little lightheaded, and as the nights go on and we record these things, sometimes it can get real lightheaded.
1: Well, we hope this is not one of those times, unless it's fun and accurate and
4: informative.
1: Informative, because we want to be informative.
4: Informative.
1: And that is what we are here at Sink the Beagle, especially as we promote creationism, because we are unabashed.
4: Unashamed. In your face.
1: We believe in science. We believe in scripture.
4: Good
1: and not necessarily
4: and scripture.
1: In that order. But anyway, okay.
4: Hey, Stan, today you know I like wood.
1: You
4: and
1: do?
4: So I
1: you
4: like our
1: make
4: subject
1: things
4: today.
1: With wood.
4: I make things with wood. When I see a tree, I don't just see the beauty and the shade and the wonders of it.
1: What
4: I
1: do
4: see
1: you see?
4: Board feet and cordwood. What can be made with this tree?
1: Oh, man, you're not environmentally friendly, John.
4: Yes, I am, because you replant the forest and you grow another more board feet and more cordwood. It's a renewable resource and it should be properly managed.
1: Well, we're talking about trees today. In fact, we're talking about two trees in specific.
4: A good one, too.
1: They are both trees of life.
4: One is a Darwinian tree of life, and the other is the creationist tree of life, so to speak.
1: That's right. That's right. Now, obviously, for those of you who are creationists, we assume many of you are, you probably are already correctly suspecting we're referencing the Genesis and the Revelation trees of life that are talked about there, God planted for the benefit of mankind. But we want to kind of spend more time on the other tree of life.
4: The other tree of life is the evolutionary explanation that somewhere in our distant past we had one common ancestor.
1: Mm-hmm.
4: And from that one common ancestor pond scum came the tree eventually then divided. It became life with one. The trunk divided and became two, maybe plant and animal. And they began to divide as they kept going up. And most of high school biology textbooks show this ever-branching tree of phyla of life, of showing the various breakdowns of human, animal, plant, etc.
1: Now, this is all based on the geologic column, the Bible for evolutionists, what they feel the fossil record shows, at least that's what they say, supports this idea that Darwin purported and put in his first book, Origin of Species, published in 1859. It has this tree that starts off with simple life and evolves through the ages into the complexity and the many variations that we see today. That's what we want to look at.
4: There's trouble, though, in that tree.
1: There's
4: termites in that there trunk.
1: What's hanging up there in the branches?
4: Actually, it's not in the branches. It's in the trunk of the tree.
1: In the
4: Cambrian layer of the fossil record.
1: Okay.
4: There is this thing called the Cambrian explosion. Some people call it the Big Bang of evolution. But the whole point is that there is some science, good science, going on by good scientists in good places like China.
1: Like China. Now, in China in particular, and if any of you are following even like National Geographic and some of the more popular journals, you will notice that it doesn't seem to be too many issues until you hear yet another discovery being made in China in the fossil record, because they're really digging it over there, and they're finding fabulous fossils, absolutely spectacular fossils. And in one area in particular, they're real zeroing in on the Cambrian area. And what are they finding there, John?
4: They're finding an explosion in the numbers of species that are there at the lowest fossil layer. They're finding so many species that there is actually some scientists in China who are thinking that the tree of life, instead of branching out from a single source,
1: single trunk,
4: is actually shrinking at the top because of extinction, and we have less species in existence today than there were at the beginning. And so you had an explosion of numbers of species they find on the bottom layer, and fewer today. So actually they turned the tree upside down from a pyramid with the point down to a pyramid with the point up.
1: Okay. Well, and that's the problem. The evidence,

0: does not support the evolutionist's view of the tree of life. It doesn't correspond with the facts. In fact, when you say Cambrian, what we're talking about is geologically speaking, we don't believe these dates, but they believe life suddenly appeared, maybe science too, suddenly appeared at 530 to 520 or so million years before present. And in that very narrow window of less than 10 million years, literally tens of thousands of species of very complex animals mm-hmm. suddenly appear in the geologic column. We've talked about trilobites before on Sink the Beagle, one mm-hmm. of the most complex animals, and yet they're immediately seen. There's nothing below the Cambrian level in the rock strata that indicates life, really, hardly at all. It's kind of like no life at this level, and suddenly everything.
1: And what's amazing too about the Chinese, by the way, who are doing mm-hmm. who are the one of the top paleontologists in the world, is a Chinese gentleman who even mm-hmm. questions some of the hominid species and the things mm-hmm. that are going on there. But what's mm-hmm. interesting is that I think the Chinese are onto something. Okay. They've discovered that Americans dyed-in-the-wool evolutionary American fundamentalist religionist scientists
0: yes.
1: want to find missing links between dinosaur and bird so bad that these Chinese have gotten pretty good at manufacturing. They sold National Geographic a bill of goods a few years ago. Yes. And what's happening is they're good capitalists over there. They're saying, we got to make some money before people start chucking this whole theory of evolution. So they're a real creative group over there. They're getting into capitalism and making fossils while they still have a chance. Well, not really. That's not the most of them aren't doing that, but there are sure. a few irreparable ones who will sell you what you want to buy if you're looking for it hard.
0: Yeah, but it's not the scientists over there digging. And what they are finding is this tremendous complexity at the lowest level. It is like you said, the tree is upside down. And in fact, ever since almost the earliest periods of time, we're finding more and more extinctions. We're losing species. In fact, as we are sitting here, there may be extinctions going on in the world today.
1: We're lopping off branches, not adding new branches.
0: Darwin's view was, given enough time, the diversity would be off the scale. We just get more and more and more.
1: Even with our genetics today, where we're trying to clone things and stuff, we're still having sheep, we're still having just dogs, yeah. there are no new species that are ever known being created or formed or ever have been created
0: right.
1: or formed
0: right.
1: with our knowledge. All we know is that there's less species, which would account for the trimming of the tree, so to speak,
0: yes,
1: of the Darwinist life.
0: And been going on pretty much unstopped since the Cambrian explosion.
1: If it keeps going on the way it's going, I guess the prediction would be there's pretty soon going to be a stump with that does not fork.
0: Well, and just you and me standing here looking at each other.
1: Yeah, that would be a lone.
0: That's disappointing, isn't it?
1: Yes. What an end. What an end.
0: So at the Cambrian explosion,
1: yeah.
0: 32 of 35 of the phyla, the known phyla of animals.
1: Are already there.
0: So 90% of the basic types already are leaping out at
1: that
0: us.
1: That we have confirmed and found, mm-hmm. which is really makes you wonder. Mm-hmm. It makes people think that maybe mm-hmm. this layer didn't form and explode and everything evolved out of this layer. Maybe there's some other reasons of how this layer mm-hmm. got laid down, mm-hmm. which is what we creationists would say.
0: Yeah, maybe the flood might
1: ooh.
0: Have something to do with that. Well, Darwin was aware of the Cambrian problem.
1: Yes, he was.
0: Even in his day, he knew that below Cambrian, there were no fossils to speak of.
1: But wait a minute. The Chinese have looked below the layer because they said that there would be, if any fossils were below, that would have had to been soft invertebrates and they wouldn't have left no record.
0: Yes.
1: But the Chinese have dug below the Precambrian layer, and behold, what do they find?
0: They find little tiny sponge embryos, or the
1: microscopic complex fossils.
0: And yet beautifully preserved. And the point of them being beautifully preserved means that if there was anything else around, if there had been any other kind of animal, it would have been preserved. So the material that preserved these sponges, these microscopic-sized sponges, would have preserved anything else had it been there.
1: Had it been there, which points to these scientists saying that there is no transitional species in the fossil record anywhere that they have found.
0: Now, Darwin was hoping, and in his day, there weren't quite as many fossils, of course, known, but there was enough known that the Cambrian was a problem. Mm-hmm. He was hoping that in time, with more research, more digging, more collecting of specimens, that those
1: more
0: missing links...
1: More Leakeys going out and looking,
0: there would be
1: Johansson's
0: more evidence,
1: and others.
0: Yeah, there would be more evidence to support his theory. And in fact, over time, the more discoveries have shown that it's a bigger problem than ever.
1: It's the biggest problem he's ever had. And he actually talks about saying that if this is not so, then my theory fails. If you can find these things.
0: Yes.
1: And
0: yes.
1: In several places he gives statements saying that if you can find this or don't find that or
0: yes.
1: whatever,
0: yes.
1: my theory falls flat in its face.
0: Yes, if you and can't find evidence of minor changes over time,
1: Which is
0: Darwinian evolution.
1: Yeah.
0: Lots of little changes over long periods of time into new species. Then he said, my theory is to be rejected.
1: Yeah, and then he also said that if you can't also prove that some part could not evolve over minor changes over time.
0: Mm-hmm.
1: In other words, like that goes back to Michael Behe's book with the irreducible complexity. My theory would be debunked. And we have found both situations where that debunk his theory.
0: And yet we're not hearing a lot of debunk cries from the evolution crowd. Yep, we've been debunked.
1: We're being debunked. I guess we got to start over because
0: we've got to change our minds.
1: Could you imagine the humility it would take mm-hmm. for the scientific community to ever just say, you know, we might be wrong.
0: Quiet.
1: Yeah. We might be wrong. Don't say too loud.
0: This is Alchemy 2.
1: Alchemy
0: it's a
1: 2.
0: Revisit to the whole world of alchemy.
1: We're going to call it a new textbook.
0: No. And, of course, we are having fun here at Evolutionist Expanse. But this is, again, one of as so many evolutionists have long said, the evidence is clear from the fossil record that evolution has taken place. And yet we feel, as, again, you know, very, very biased people.
1: Strongly
0: creation-oriented folks, that the evidence instead proves that there suddenly appeared these animals and they were suddenly wiped out, which again
1: supports
0: flood in the Genesis account.
1: Yes. Stan, we have a torpedo text that we like to just kind of summarize and wrap up our program with today, I think, a little bit, and it talks about life. What does it say? Read it to us.
0: Well, we talked about the evolutionist tree of life, and, you know, that's supposedly the record of life
1: through history.
0: Let's skip
1: the real tree of life, last word.
0: Let's do it. This is from Revelation 22. We usually quote Genesis, but let's go the other end of the Bible. Then the angel showed me the river of the water of life as clear as crystal, flowing from the throne of God and of the Lamb down the middle of the great street of the city. On each side of the river stood the tree of life, bearing 12 crops of fruit, yielding its fruit every month.
1: Real tree of life mm-hmm. is that life comes from a generous God, mm-hmm. and that instead of pond scum, it talks about a clear river, which mm-hmm. is a whole lot nicer origin in the sense that we're not out of a river.
0: We didn't crawl out of the water.
1: It talks about a God who spoke at one time our world into existence, mm-hmm. and the Bible amazingly tells that something went wrong in the very first chapters. It describes that sin was the real problem, mm-hmm. that because of sin and the violence, the world had to be destroyed, mm-hmm. and thus...
0: And there was a tree of life at that time.
1: There was a tree of life.
0: And it was meant to sustain us with eternal life, but now at the end of all things, when God recreates the world and restores all that was lost, including you and me, listener, and John and everyone we hope that's ready for that day, we will be restored and have that beautiful tree of life replanted and growing beautifully again, providing eternal life for those who partake of the fruit.
1: Yeah, what evolution teaches, their tree of life explains, they think, the origin. Our tree of life sustains the creatures that God has made.
0: I like
1: and
0: that
1: And we hope
0: tree
1: that
0: better.
1: You will pick that fruit. You will partake of the sustaining, the life-giving, the joy-giving tree of life instead of the one that just says, well, you're just a bunch of scum.
0: Ugh.
1: So we hope you learn these wonderful lessons and be part of the right tree, or at least pick from the right tree one day.
0: Yes.
1: On another, we'll talk about it again. On another,
0: Sink the Beagle.
2: You've got questions? God has answers, and they're all found in the Bible. Welcome to God's Treasure Chest. I'm Charles Mills. Let's see what's hiding in God's Word today.
3: Do you think Jesus will come in our lifetime?
2: I must be careful how I answer your question. If I say yes, I'm suggesting that I know as much as God, which I certainly don't. The Bible says no one knows about that day or hour, not even the angels in heaven, nor the Son, but only the Father. Mark 13:32 NIV. Be very wary of people who say they figured out the month or year of Christ's return. They're trying to play God. If you'll rephrase your question and ask, do you want Jesus to come, or are you preparing for Jesus to come in our lifetime? My answer is a resounding yes. Why? Because all the biblical signs are pointing to a soon return. All the prophecies concerning the second coming have been or are being fulfilled. The conditions for his return are just like Jesus said they'd be. As a matter of fact, that's been true ever since Christ rose from the dead. When Jesus comes is his business. Getting ready to meet him, that's ours. Behold, announces Christ in Revelation 22:12 NIV, I am coming soon. My reward is with me. With John I shout, Come, Lord Jesus. If you'd like to learn more about God and his amazing treasure chest, write for your free kids-only Bible course. The address is Treasure Chest, P.O. Box 53055, Los Angeles, California, 90053. Discover the many answers waiting for you in God's treasure chest.
3: Blessed is he that considereth the poor. The Lord will deliver him in time of trouble. 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
7: Now a look at your midday weather on Janesville Christian Talk Radio. Intermittent clouds today with a high near 80 and lows around 59. Mostly cloudy with thunderstorms tomorrow with a high of 78 and lows around 62. For your Wednesday, intermittent clouds with a high near 78 and lows around 53. And for Thursday, mostly sunny with a high near 79 and lows around 59. That's your midday weather on Janesville Christian Talk Radio.
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10: Hi, this is Shauna. 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
11: I'm going to tell you something that you already know. You feel it, you see it, you sense it. It's our frenetic, overstimulated culture, one marked by busyness, digital noise, anxiety, a pervasive sense of fear, unease. I mean, honestly, for me, just going home on the freeway makes me exhausted. What with every driver in a rush to race around us, it's why lately I'm loving Jeremiah 6, verse 16. Quote, This is what the Lord says, Stand at the crossroads and look. Ask for the ancient paths. Ask where the good way is and walk in it, and you will find rest for your souls. Oh, does that sound wonderful, right? And explains why I'm a fan of Christian authors from centuries ago, when it was a little quieter. The sermons of Spurgeon, books by the Puritans or missionaries, or saints like George Muller. He lived in the 19th century during the Industrial Revolution, and back then, the environment could have been just as frenetic. It was a progressive culture crowded with machinery and automation, child labor, busyness, smoke, noise. And George Muller, the Christian evangelist and philanthropist, he saw all this. He also saw that his fellow believers seemed so tired, so weary, and just unhappy. They were distracted from Christ and his kingdom cause. And so in 1841, George Muller stood in the crossroads. He looked for the ancient path. He asked for the good way and found rest for his soul. In fact, he preached about it and wrote about it in many pamphlets. What was his secret that blessed so many people? Well, here's what he said, quote, "The first great and primary business to which I ought to attend every day is to have my soul happy in the Lord. The first thing to be concerned about was not how much I might serve the Lord, how I might glorify the Lord, but how I might get my soul into a happy state, and how my inner man might be nourished. For I might seek to set truth before the unconverted. I might seek to benefit believers. I might seek to relieve the distressed, and yet not being happy in the Lord." Whew. Well, thank you, George, because that is the ancient path that has sustained the most stalwart Christians long before 1841. And in our frenetic culture, filled with unrest and anxiety, we need to get ourselves happy in Jesus first thing in the morning. If you wake up and sense that your soul is not glad in what God has done for you, if you feel exhausted or distracted, your first duty, and mine, is to get ourselves happy in God. How do we do that? Search the Scriptures and get a blessing out of them. Confess your neglect. Read the Gospels. I mean, not reading as though it only passes through your mind, like water running through a pipe, but consider what you read. Ponder over it. Apply it to your heart. Speak to God about it. This is what I do. I think about the loveliness of Christ, especially his cross, and the life he purchased for you and me there. Meditate on that mercy, because you will only be happy in Jesus when you're convinced that he's worth the effort. And always remember Jeremiah's words, for they are so relevant for today. Stand at the crossroads and look. Ask for the ancient paths. Ask where the good way is and walk in it, and you will find rest for your souls. And I know George Muller would give that a thumbs up.
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13: For millennia, people from different countries, cultures, and backgrounds have found direction and encouragement in the inspired pages of the Bible. 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Sacramento Central Church brings you Receiving the Word, timely Bible messages presented by Pastors Chris Buttery and Mike Thompson. Amazing revelations await you in God's holy Word, the Bible.
14: Sinless sinners or sinning saints? We're going to go to 1 John, and we're going to go to chapter 1. And here we have, in this book, it helps us understand, there are two passages of Scripture that help us understand the two arms of truth. It's very likely that we are both sinner and saint at the same time. And these two arms cannot be separated from Jesus, who is the truth. These passages help us understand the reality that Christians live with on a day-to-day basis. This letter has often caused commentators some trouble because the two sections of the book that we're going to read here often appear to contradict each other. But let's take a look. 1 John chapter 1, and we're going to read, starting with verse 6, and we're going to read right through to chapter 2 and verse 2. So let's read. Notice, John says, if we say that we have fellowship with him and walk in darkness, we lie and do not practice the truth. But if we walk in the light as he is in the light, we have fellowship with one another, and the blood of Jesus Christ his Son cleanses us from all sin. If we say that we have no sin, we deceive ourselves, and the truth is not in us. If we confess our sins, he is faithful and just to forgive us our sins and to cleanse us from all unrighteousness. If we say that we have not sinned, we make him a liar, and his word is not in us. My little children, these things I write to you so that you may not sin. And if anyone sins, we have an advocate with the Father, Jesus Christ the righteous. And he himself is the propitiation for our sins, and not for ours only, but also for the whole world. So John makes several points in these verses, and just follow along with me here. Number one, he says, claiming to have fellowship with God while living a sinful life, living in the darkness, is a lie. Number two, properly living, or living in the light, properly living, brings fellowship with one another and cleansing through Christ's sacrificial death. We read that in verse 7. And then point number three that he makes. If one makes the claim that they are no longer sinning, then they are lying and are out of touch with the truth. Fourth, confession of sin leads to forgiveness and cleansing of sin. And then five, Christians should not sin. But if they do, Jesus intercedes for them and is the means of restoring their relationship with God. So these are the points that Paul makes, five points that he makes right here in these particular verses. Clearly, John was of claims of some that suggested they were out without sin and without guilt. He rejects this perfectionism. Let me explain that word to you. This perfectionism that's different from character, biblical character perfection. Perfectionism, the teaching that suggests one has reached a point in their lives where they can never sin. Where they can never sin. Versus will not sin. There's a difference. That's what perfectionism is. And so he was opposed to and rejected this idea as a possibility and presents instead a theology of ongoing confession, forgiveness, cleansing through Christ. But then we come to 1 John chapter 3, verses 4 through 10. Notice what he says. 1 John chapter 3, verses 4 through 10. Whoever commits sin also commits lawlessness, and sin is lawlessness. And you know that he, Jesus, was manifested to take away our sins, and in him there is no sin. Whoever abides in him does not what? Sin. Whoever sins has neither seen him nor known him. Little children, let no one deceive you. He who practices righteousness is righteous, just as he, Jesus, is righteous. He who sins is of the devil, for the devil has sinned from the beginning. For this purpose the Son of God was manifested, that he might destroy the works of the devil. Whoever has been born of God does not sin, for his seed remains in him, and he cannot sin because he has been born of God. In this the children of God and the children of the devil are manifest. Whoever does not practice righteousness is not of God, nor is he who does not love his brother. All right. Now, this passage on the surface appears to some to contradict the previous section we read. Earlier, John had said that if we say we do not sin, then we are liars. Here we find that the one remaining in Christ is not sinning and is not able to sin because God's seed remains in him or her. Furthermore, the one sinning does not know Christ, but he is from the devil. So have both passages of Scripture actually come from the same pen, the same hand? The previous John, the problem rather John was addressing, contained two errors that we mentioned. Some people claim to be living in such close fellowship with God that they no longer sinned and that they were beyond sinning. A heretical perfectionism, not biblical perfection, was the result. Second, despite claims of fellowship with God, these people were living as if God made no difference in their life. So the teaching in 1 John chapter 1 verses 6 through chapter 2 verses 2 was designed to help readers understand the problem and reality of sin and the need for forgiveness and cleansing in Christ. But that alone, however, would not solve the problem, for some would still be living lives antithetical to Jesus Christ. Much of the rest of the letter

describes the life required by the Christian. The purpose of the letter can be summed up in 1 John chapter 2 and verse 6. Notice, 1 John 2, verse 6, "He who says he abides in him," that is Jesus, "ought himself also to walk just as he walked." That's exactly right. So a Christian cannot go on sinning as if being in Christ made no difference. If there has been no change, so that love dominates the life, there has been no rebirth. It is this of the teaching that is in view in 1 John chapter 3, verses 4 through 10. Sinless perfectionism is to be rejected. Our new birth excludes a sinful way of life. And maybe a helpful way to understand 1 John chapter 3, verses 4 through 10 is to focus on the tenses in the Greek verbs. When the writer speaks of sinning, he puts it in the present tense. This would stress the action, stress that the action is continual. So when you look at 1 John chapter 3 and verse 6, 1 John chapter 3 and verse 6, let's read what it says here. It says, "Whoever abides in him does not sin. Whoever sins has neither seen him nor known him." So whoever abides in him does not sin. Is in fact, whoever abides in him does not continue to sin. And in 1 John chapter 3 and verse 9, "Whoever has been born of God does not continue to sin." That's what John is writing here. The focus is on a life characterized by sin. Those in Christ cannot live a sinful lifestyle, for rebirth has placed God's seed, the seed of his word, the seed of the Holy Spirit in them. Those who live a life characterized by sin do not know God and do not know the Father, you see. So the truth of 1 John chapter 1, verse 6 through 2 and 2, through 2, 2, and 1 John 3, verses 4 through 10 is evident. We cannot escape the reality of sin. We cannot. The denial of sin and its guilt is borders on delusional and evidence of distance from God. Sin is to be confessed and forgiven, and cleansing are to be found in Christ. Yet on the other hand, sin is not to be taken for granted, nor is it to be practiced. Those in Christ cannot live a life characterized by sin. We need to know this today. The work of God accomplishes our conversion. The work of God that accomplishes our conversion is to be continually at work in us, changing our lives, motivating us to share God's message of love and his end time salvation with others. We are sinners, but we are saints as we abide and stay connected to Jesus Christ. We need Christ. This is the message today. We need Christ as we need the air we breathe. We need his forgiveness and we need his power as much as the food that we eat. That's what this message is all about here this morning. The truth we find in Jesus is that we are Christ's dependents. We are Jesus' dependents. We need him to sustain our spiritual lives every hour. We are not safe if we let go the hand of God. We are in danger of succumbing to the temptation or the old temper of the old man if we don't lean on Jesus for strength. We are no more capable of bearing the fruit of righteousness disconnected from Christ than the severed branch of a fruit tree can produce apples or oranges or peaches, that fruit from that particular tree. Now you remember those words in Galatians chapter 5 verse 17. Let's go there and take a look at those. Let's take a look at those words again. Galatians chapter 5, verse 17. We're going to put all this together here, and we are doing that right now. Galatians chapter 5 and verse 17. "For the flesh lusts against the spirit, and the spirit against the flesh, and these are contrary to one another, so that you do not do the things that you wish." That's what Paul says. Paul essentially is reminding us about the ongoing war, the struggle between the inclination to do right and the inclination to do that which is wrong. Not that one can't overcome the flesh, but that they are powerless to do so in their own strength. And when he's talking about flesh, he's talking about our fallen natures, you see. In the book Great Controversy, page 506, Ellen White says, "It is the grace that Christ implants in the soul which creates in man enmity or hatred

hatred against Satan. Without this converting grace and renewing power, man would continue to be captive to Satan, a servant ever ready to do his bidding. But, I like that word, but the new principle in the soul creates conflict where two had been peace. Conflict where? Conflict between us and God? No. Conflict now between you and who? The devil. Before, you and I just went along with his suggestions. But now that new principle put in our hearts at conversion creates opposition to what the devil wants us to do. Conflict. The power which Christ imparts enables man to resist the tyrant and the usurper. Whoever is seen to abhor sin instead of loving it, whoever resists and conquers those passions that have held sway within, displays the operation of a principle wholly from God. Powerful words. Powerful words. Some people suggest we have two natures in us. It would be better to suggest that there are two principles in opposition to each other in us. We're born with one, an inclination to do that which is wrong, to displease God. In Romans chapter 8, verse 7, Paul says, the carnal mind is enmity against God. It is not subject to the law of God, neither indeed can be. And yet we come to Jesus and he implants in us a new principle. We are born again. And that fights and wrestles and struggles against the carnal nature. And through Jesus we can be victorious now and forever. You've got to think about saints of old with me for just a moment. Saints of old, Moses says he was the meekest man that ever lived. His righteous life, friend, was dependent on his constant connection to Jesus. However, in a moment of frustration and exasperation, he unleashed on God's people and ended up being barred from the promised land. His past victories could not atone for this one mistake, and what a costly mistake it was. The end of his story teaches you and I today that of our constant need of connection to Jesus Christ. Think about David out there in the hills tending to his sheep. The Bible says that David was a man after God's own heart. How would you like to be called a man after God's own heart? He began so well, and yet when he took his eyes off Jesus, he stooped to take another man's wife away with her husband. Now, he ended up repenting and submitting his life to God's will. But the story teaches us that our past connection to Christ has no bearing on our connection with Jesus now. We've got to stay connected to Jesus' sustaining grace. Think about Solomon. Solomon began his rulership well when he answered God's query, "What do you want?" with the words, "I don't know how to come in or to go out, and I need your wisdom to properly lead your people." And yet he drifted from God's will. He turned on himself and sought to satisfy all of his cravings and his desires. The lesson he learned was absolutely bitter. He turned his life back over to God. But it wasn't before he had set the stage for the undoing of the nation that he was leading. His story teaches us of our perpetual need of Christ and his saving grace. That's what Paul was saying when he declared, this is a faithful saying in 1 Timothy 1:15. We looked at it earlier. This is what Paul was saying when he declared, this is a faithful saying and worthy of all acceptance, that Christ Jesus came into the world to save sinners, of whom I am chief. Paul had a sense of his own unworthiness, even after conversion. He does not say, "I was chief." He says, "I am chief." His humility arises from the memory of his past insults and persecutions done to God and to his church, as well as his awareness of his present insufficiency apart from the daily sustaining power that God could give him. All God's saints never lose the sense of unworthiness that they experienced when they first surrendered the will to Christ. They know that without the daily indwelling power of God, their life would not reveal the graces of Christian character. In Christ Object Lessons, page 160, and I'm just about finished, it says, the nearer we come to Jesus and the more clearly we discern the purity of his character, the more clearly we shall discern the exceeding sinfulness of sin, and the less we shall feel like exalting ourselves. Our only safeguard, friends, is to remember who we were before we came to Jesus, to place no confidence in self, and to gladly submit to the will and desires of God each and every day. Now, although we are both

sinner, because Paul says, I am chief, right? Although we are both sinner and saint, that does not mean that we live anxiety-ridden lives. The Bible offers three strategies to live the life of Christ's end-time saints. Here they are. We're going to put them up on the screen for you. Number one, focus on Jesus. That's the only way we can be victorious. Focus on Jesus. Hebrews 12 verse 2 tells us, looking to Jesus, the author and finisher of our faith. We know we are born in sin and live in the sphere of sin and have sinful natures and have sinned, sin is not to be our focus. Christ be our focus. As we behold Christ, we continually grow to be more like Him, whom it is said knew no sin. For example, if we take seriously His acceptance of maybe society's outcasts, we too will find the courage and show the grace and sensitivity to people society would just as soon forget. As we look to Jesus, the Holy Spirit empowers us for service. His Spirit is given to us as a guarantee of eternal life and the means of effective Christian witness. So number one, focus on Jesus. Number two, be honest. John chapter 8 verse 32, Jesus said, the truth will set you free. We need to be ruthlessly honest with God, ourselves, and with each other. Someone wrote, honesty requires that we be suspicious about ourselves, our motives, and our desires, to face squarely that we are inverted around ourselves, to go it alone and forget that God exists. We're prone to this with our time and even with our treasures. How often do we need to consult God about how we spend in our time and our money? Do we put God first? Truth is the most important ingredient for successful Christian living. Confession merely admits the truth, and worship is telling the truth about God and what He has done for us in Christ Jesus. By acknowledging that we are both sinner and saint, we face the reality of our lives. Honesty requires that we admit that we are tempted by pride and pleasure. We are capable of any sin. Honesty causes us to remember that we are temporary, that we have brought nothing into this world, and that we will take nothing out. Honesty also requires that we view ourselves as God views us. If God says that we have a new life in Christ Jesus, should we believe any less? The determining factor in our lives is not what we have done, but what our standing is with God. We live always by His grace, and that is the truth. And thirdly, the third strategy to live the life of Christ's end-time saints is we need to rebel against sin. We need to rebel against sin. Romans chapter 6 verses 12 through 14 suggests that we should push back on sin. Rebel against sin. Move from under the lordship of sin. We shouldn't think of ourselves as wandering aimlessly between sin and the right living. We ought not give in to sin as if it was inevitable or even acceptable. It is not acceptable, and we do not to give in to it. For example, it would be easy to say nobody is perfect. Everybody lies a little to protect themselves. What's the problem if I do it? But each time that happens, we destroy ourselves a little. Sin is not to be tolerated, and Calvary teaches us that. When Paul discusses Christian living in Romans 6, verses 12 through 14, he calls us for an all-out rebellion against the tyranny of sin. Sin no longer has the right to rule over you, and you and I should not let it. Being a saint is a change of lordships. Sin is no longer Lord. Who's Lord now? Christ. Christ is Lord. After it was disclosed, and now I'm closing, after it was disclosed that President George H.W. Bush had banned broccoli aboard the Air Force One when he was president, the nation apparently became embroiled in a broccoli discussion. As broccoli growers dispatched 10 tons of the vegetable free to Washington, the president reiterated his disdain and distaste with gusto. He said, I do not like broccoli. I have liked it since I was a little kid, and my mother made me eat of it. I am president of the United States, and I'm not going to eat any more broccoli. Like the former president of the United States who rebelled against broccoli, let you and I rebel against sin. What do you say? Rebel, all out war against sin by God's grace. For now we cannot escape, it's true, our sinful bodies. We cannot

0: escape our evil inclinations. We cannot escape the sinful temptations, but in Christ we are saints, God's people, who He has called and has given His Spirit to. Don't you desire to be God's end time saints? I do too. May God help us. May God bless us. May God empower us with His Spirit so that we might truly call an all-out war against sin, is my prayer.
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5: Ever since the Garden of Eden, Satan has used deception to steer people away from God's truth. Pagans who worship the creation instead of the Creator have fallen for the devil's lies. But can Christians get caught in this too? Stay tuned.
6: Basically, what they are saying is that planet Earth itself is a goddess.
5: This is Science, Scripture, and Salvation, a Creation Radio Journal. I'm Chris O'Brien with the Institute for Creation Research. The Bible tells us that we are to worship the Creator, not the creation. Quite the opposite is practiced in the religion of paganism, where Mother Earth and nature are worshipped. Christians need to be aware of this and not be influenced by pagan philosophies that are promoted at events such as Earth Day. How serious is this problem? Please join us for the next 15 minutes as we talk about creationism and paganism in association with Earth Day. Throughout this program, we'll use the terms paganism and neo-paganism interchangeably. Will Barron, a born-again former New Age priest and author of the book Deceived by the New Age, defines the terms for us.
6: The word paganism itself would be used within a Christian culture to describe any kind of religion that does not believe in the Creator God of Scripture. Paganism, we typically think of the old religions of the biblical era, those religions that the Israelites had to confront. They were worshipping various deities. Neo-paganism is a very modern movement that is not directly related to ancient paganism, for example, the ancient pagan religions of Babylon. Neo-paganism is a modern invention by this British occultist, Gerald Gardner. Its teachings do derive from the Hindu and Buddhist religions and typical Western occultism, but it is really a new religion that, in a sense, has not existed before on the planet. So neo-pagans are really following a new form of pagan religion that had its origin approximately in the 1950s.
7: Although Christians wouldn't purposely get involved in such an ungodly system, pagan philosophies can affect families through books, movies, and other media.
6: In our modern age, we are seeing an infiltration of this neo-pagan religion. It comes under a few names, the most popular being Wicca, or modern witchcraft. Practitioners of Wicca will tend to call their discipline the craft. This religion, this spirituality movement, is being strongly promoted by the fiction books of J.K. Rowling, what we call the Harry Potter series of books. We had another book published not too long ago called Teen Witch, Wicca for a New Generation. Many, many young people are being seduced by this new spirituality, what we call neo-paganism.
7: But where does Earth Day fit into all of this? Isn't it good to care for the environment? Will Barron says Earth Day goes a lot deeper than just cleaning up our planet.
6: The problem with Earth Day is that it was originally founded by people affiliated with the New Age spirituality movement. New Age includes many different spiritual disciplines. It includes Eastern mystical religions. It includes Western occultism and neo-paganism. The danger of Bible-believing Christians becoming involved in Earth Day celebrations is that we can be seduced by the spirituality teachings of these neo-pagan religions. Basically, what they are saying is that planet Earth itself is a goddess, a mother goddess, and that the Earth is a divine being, a divine entity. They have a religion which is somewhat polytheistic, in which they believe in various deities, but the Mother Goddess is their primary deity, and Mother Goddess is often accompanied with a horned god consort, often given the name Pan.
7: Dr. Job Martin of Biblical Discipleship Ministries in Rockwall, Texas, would agree.
8: Earth Day. In my lifetime, it's a new celebration, and it is celebrated in various cultures all around the world. It was begun by pagan pantheists. Who are they? Well, they're people that believe that God is everything. In other words, the earth is God. Well, you are God. Your pet is God. Everything is God. So we have this idea then, once we believe that we should not only protect planet Earth from what are human-generated problems, but we should worship planet Earth. Why? Well, it's kind of like our mother, Mother Earth. Matter of fact, there's a concept or a principle that has become known here in recent years called the Gaia hypothesis, G-A-I-A, or the Gaia principle. That is, Earth is our mother. So, evolution is the root of all this. It's from Mother Earth that everything evolved over time. And the main idea is that our planet, mindlessly and by chance over millions of years, has created all the life forms that we see. So therefore, we should protect and worship Mother Earth.
7: Let's go back to the beginning and consider the creation accounts of both neo-paganism and Christianity. Will Barron.
6: Neo-pagans, those following this witchcraft religion, they are not atheists. They hold a view that aeons ago there was some kind of god. Now, to a pagan, it is not a personal god that we have that came in human flesh as Jesus Christ. But to a pagan, the god is a consciousness of the universe, what we could call a cosmic consciousness. In the Hindu religion, it is called Brahman. And these neo-pagans believe that aeons ago, the cosmic consciousness, or Brahman, or the mother goddess, created the planetary system and created life on planet Earth. However, the neo-pagans believe that that basic primordial type life then evolved. And so these neo-pagans have a belief system that is basically a mixture between typical evolution and creationism.
7: Roger Oakland is founder of Understand the Times Ministry in California.
9: biblical creation very clearly is trusting

0: and believing what God has revealed in His Word. And it's interesting that the Word of God begins with creation. First verse, in the beginning God created. So it's foundational. And what is so important is that we must understand that if there is no creator, there's no gospel. So the foundation of creation from a biblical perspective lays out for us that there is a creator, that there has been a creation, that man was created, but man is separated from the creator because of sin. And the Bible makes it clear the creator is Jesus Christ. The one who made everything, Paul writes in Colossians, is the one who has redeemed us from our sins.
1: But because the devil is against God, he has built a strong deception called evolution.
0: Now you must understand that if God has an adversary, he would do all that he could to cause people to doubt that there is a creator. And that's where evolution comes in, you see, because man, trusting in man, has accepted man's views on the subject. What I would say it would be man's speculation. Believing that there's some other way to explain the creation. That's evolution. And because so many people have been conditioned, or let's put it this way, brainwashed into believing that evolution is science, that it's a fact, many intellectual people have rejected the overwhelming evidence that God is the creator.
1: And this is where worshiping the creation instead of the creator comes into play.
0: And then what happens? Well, Paul goes on to explain two things. Because man no longer believes that there's a creator, he's not accountable. And so he makes his own choices without the creator in mind, and he goes on a downward pathway towards immorality and depravity. That's all in the book of Romans, chapter 1. But at the same time, while man gets further away from the God who created everything, he begins to seek after spiritual things, and he begins to worship anything and everything that God has made. He begins to worship the creation rather than the Creator.
1: Dr. Martin says it's true that if people won't worship the one true God, they will turn to something else.
2: So if there is no God, then here I am by some really unknown process of evolution, but I'm here and I have intelligence, and I can see there's problems here. So I want to do something about that. They're developing on Earth. I want to fix them. So I'm going to make things in the universe, like Earth and the sun, my God. That's basically what they do. I will be a servant to planet Earth. But it's all based on evolution, and it's all based on the fact that the gods of this world are me and everything that's here. So when we reject Jesus, the creator, and his creation, in exchanging it, since we don't want to believe in him, we exchange that, and we're religious people, we were made that way, we want to worship something, so these pagans then will worship the earth itself. And basically, what is that? Well, it's rebellion against the creator, the Lord Jesus.
1: However, Christians who don't believe the Bible in full and say that God used evolution to create are just as deceived as the pagans who worship false gods. Roger Oakland explains.
0: The Bible says God created in the beginning and things were good. From the beginning, it was good. They were created. We read into the scriptures that God used a process of chance and time, survival of the fittest, dog eat dog, in order to bring life about generation after generation, life, death, life, death. No, that isn't in the Word of God. And you cannot in any way interpret the Bible to incorporate the concept of evolution. That's part of the great delusion. I don't think that there is any question whatsoever that any Christian who wants to hold on to evolution has been deceived in terms of believing that God could have used some kind of a natural process to create. Now, I think these people are misinformed. I don't think that they've actually examined the evidence, the facts. They think they have. But they look upon the Bible, well, many of them will outright say it, you know, it's a good story. Or it's only poetry, the book of Genesis. Or, for example, some will say, Moses was influenced by a Babylonian myth. So, you know, we can't really take Genesis seriously. Well, then, where do you begin to take the Bible seriously? I think you have to take it seriously from the beginning.
1: Different religions, paganism, and nature worship. These are all serious issues because, according to the Bible, there's only one way that leads to eternal life. Roger Oakland explains that this way is through the person of the Lord Jesus Christ.
0: Worshiping the creation and the

and scientifically, and to give facts that will build your faith. As Christians, we need to understand the scientific basis for our beliefs. We pray that this program will aid you in your discovery of science and the Bible. You know, most people aren't aware that today there are thousands of scientists that are convinced of the truth of biblical creation and not evolution. Our non-denominational ministry aims to restore and strengthen the Genesis foundations of the Christian faith. 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Science, Scripture, and Salvation, a Creation Radio Journal, is a production of ICR. For the Institute for Creation Research, I'm Chris O'Brien. Thanks for tuning in.

Now we continue reading from the Bible with the second chapter of 2 Timothy. You therefore, my son, be strong in the grace that is in Christ Jesus. The things which you have heard from me in the presence of many witnesses, entrust these to faithful men who will be able to teach others also. Suffer hardship with me as a good soldier of Christ Jesus. No soldier in active service entangles himself in the affairs of everyday life, so that he may please the one who enlisted him as a soldier. Also, if anyone competes as an athlete, he does not win the prize unless he competes according to the rules. The hardworking farmer ought to be the first to receive his share of the crops. Consider what I say, for the Lord will give you understanding in everything. Remember Jesus Christ, risen from the dead, descendant of David, according to my gospel, for which I suffer hardship, even to imprisonment as a criminal. But the word of God is not imprisoned. For this reason I endure all things for the sake of those who are chosen, so that they also may obtain the salvation which is in Christ Jesus, and with it eternal glory. It is a trustworthy statement, for if we died with him, we will also live with him. If we endure, we will also reign with him. If we deny him, he also will deny us. If we are faithless, he remains faithful, for he cannot deny himself. Remind them of these things, and solemnly charge them in the presence of God, not to wrangle about words, which is useless and leads to the ruin of the hearers. Be diligent to present yourself approved to God, as a workman who does not need to be ashamed, accurately handling the word of truth. But avoid worldly and empty chatter, for it will lead to further ungodliness, and their talk will spread like gangrene. Among them are Hymenaeus and Philetus, men who have gone astray from the truth, saying that the resurrection has already taken place, and they upset the faith of some. Nevertheless, the firm foundation of God stands, having this seal: the Lord knows those who are his, and everyone who names the name of the Lord is to abstain from wickedness. Now in a large house there are not only gold and silver vessels, but also vessels of wood and of earthenware, and some to honor and some to dishonor. Therefore, if anyone cleanses himself from these things, he will be a vessel for honor, sanctified, useful to the master, prepared for every good work. Now flee from youthful lusts, and pursue righteousness, faith, love, and peace with those who call on the Lord from a pure heart. But refuse foolish and ignorant speculations, knowing that they produce quarrels. The Lord's bondservant must not be quarrelsome, but be kind to all, able to teach, patient when wronged, with

0: gentleness correcting those who are in opposition, if, perhaps, God may grant them repentance leading to the knowledge of the truth, and they may come to their senses and escape from the snare of the devil, having been held captive by him to do his will. Scripture reading without comment. This is The Word. The address here is Post Office Box 444, Paradise, California, 95969. This is Nicholas Hope.
1: What would happen if dads actually applied spiritual truths to their life every day? Here's Kerry Casey, author and CEO of the National Center for Fathering and Father of Four, on today's Father.
2: Building up our children in their faith is a challenge, and often it's a daily challenge. I encourage dads to create regular routines where they're reading the Word and praying together with their families. But routines are often, well, routine. Sometimes we're just going through the motions. That's how it felt one morning when I was waiting for Chance to come in and read our proverb for the day. That day, the proverb was one of those about the adulterous woman. And for some reason, I wasn't eager to go through all of that with my son. But he did come in, and I picked up a more contemporary paraphrase of God's Word, and we read it. And wouldn't you know, pretty soon God's Word took over and His Spirit really moved, and I believe it really spoke to my son. Then pretty soon I was talking to him about a real life example of what the proverb was describing right in our city. So even though I wasn't excited about doing all of that at first, it went very well. Well, I came away with two important lessons that maybe you can also use as you seek to lead your family in spiritual things. First, if you don't have one in place yet, create a regular routine where this kind of thing can happen in your family. Sometimes the routine itself, having that consistent practice of reading the Word and praying together, will speak volumes to your child and live on in their memories more than any specific lesson or truths they hear. Then, second, remember that it doesn't depend on you. Even if you feel like it's just routine, God's Word is living and active and sharp, and doesn't need you for it to be powerful. I believe that's what happened that morning. The Holy Spirit can take over and make something good happen in spite of us. He will use us to speak to our children even during times when we're tired and distracted. It doesn't depend on us. We have to trust in that. Now, I do believe that God wants our very best, and if other, less important activities are getting our best time and energy, then changes are in order. But I also believe God knows we're human, and is still honored when we show up and do what we can to equip our kids with spiritual truth. So keep at it, Dad. This is Kerry Casey for today's Father.
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3: Have you seen the bumper sticker announcing Christians are not perfect, they're just forgiven? With Timely Truths, I'm Stuart Briscoe. In this life, believers are still on the road to maturity, yet there should be higher standards for those who claim faith in Christ. For example, how should we react to being cheated or treated unjustly? In resolving conflicts, is it ever right to take another person to court? It's at this point we have opportunity to respond to life's injustices in ways that are far beyond normal. Our model, of course, is Jesus himself. Think how, while on the cross, he suffered monumental injustice and indignities. Surely we ought to settle disagreements without seeking legal remedies imposed by unbelievers. Reflecting on that bumper sticker, it should probably further clarify Christians aren't perfect, they're forgiven, and definitely different.
4: Hi, this is Dan Seaborn, and I welcome you today to Family Moments from Winning at Home. Have you ever noticed how heavy a grudge can become? Man, I recall in my life sometimes when I have held on to things towards somebody and not forgiven them or not forgiven that particular situation, and it just got heavier and heavier, and every time I saw them, there was a gloom that came over me, and I dreaded thinking about them. I just wanted to be out of their presence. You know how easily that can destroy a home? How easily that can destroy a life? You maybe have a grudge today that you're holding against someone, and it's heavier and heavier and heavier. And I challenge you today to say, Lord, please help me be relieved of this grudge. Let me forgive them. I recall not long ago as I was in a time of listening to the Lord, seeking Him for some guidance in my life, and He highlighted for me in my mind someone I had held a grudge against, and I had honestly forgotten it. Except when I saw them, it would come into my mind. And I remember Him impressing on my heart to make a phone call and ask them to forgive me. And man, I tried to defend myself. But Lord, what if they don't understand? Isn't it so easy to do that? I did call them and was forgiven, and the grudge was lifted. If today you're holding a grudge toward anyone, especially those in your own home, please ask them to forgive you. Let it refresh you. Let there be a new joy in your family and in your home as you release the grudges that maybe seem so heavy. And if you'd like more information from Winning at Home, just like this, that will give you assistance and guidance in growing in your marriage and family life, simply go to our website, winningathome.com. 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And again, remember, in balance and home life, winning isn't everything, it's the only thing. That's what we believe here at Winning at Home, and we hope you'll grow in your marriage and your family.
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6: From the Christian News Radio Network, I'm Jim Miller. Tropical storm Lala has lost some steam as it moves westward away from the main Hawaiian islands after leaving behind a trail of destruction. At least one person dead after Lala blew through, bringing torrential rain and widespread flooding. Today is the expiration date for the Memorandum of Understanding that was supposed to put a pause on fighting between the U.S. and Iran. Deal was reached in June after high-level talks mediated by Pakistan. Communities across Indiana continue to deal with cleanup from the deadly storms that swept through the state. Seven people have died, among them a four-year-old boy. News Nation's Kaylee Beeson.
7: Crews this morning rescuing a man who drove into those floodwaters and had to climb on top of his SUV to escape. Governor Mike Braun declaring a state of emergency after torrential rainfall caused more than 11 inches of water to fall in some parts of central Indiana. Those water levels causing significant damage to infrastructure too. President Trump approving the governor's request for disaster assistance. The governor says more than 350 evacuations have already taken place as floodwaters begin to recede.
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6: President Trump wants the Senate to vote on a bill that would make daylight saving time permanent. In a post on Truth Social, Trump wrote that more sun later in the day is better, including for fighting crime. The president also said changing clocks and watches twice yearly causes disruption and chaos. Over the weekend, there were protests across the country over the use of flock cameras by law enforcement. Here's News Nation's Ryan Bass.
10: And while police maintain that these cameras help solve crimes and find missing people, the backlash isn't fading easily. In fact, now Flock is responding by announcing that it's making some changes, some of which you will see, which is cutting its standard data retention from 30 days to 7, tightening requirements around why officers are running these searches, and making an auditing tool mandatory to flag unusual activity and potentially lock users out. CEO Garrett Langley's message to anyone abusing the system is, quote, "You will get caught."
6: Flock reports have over 120,000 cameras over 49 states. Researchers in Finland say drinking coffee could help with a leaner physique. Didn't say how much you had to drink, though. From Christian News Radio Network, I'm Jim Miller. To hear this and other reports on demand, visit ChristianNewsRadio.org.
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12: Hi, I'm Johnny Erickson Tata, and I am so intrigued by the way Jesus called his disciples. Because in every gospel account, Jesus called them with two short words, "Follow me." That is, don't look back, don't say you want to go first bury your dead, or try out the oxen you've purchased, don't say goodbye to your family, no, rather, follow me. Today, though, we think Jesus is saying, you know, try following me for 2 or 3 days a week and see how it feels. You know, kind of see if it works for you. Friend, you cannot follow Jesus bit by bit, testing the waters to see if you can handle it. There is no such thing as following Jesus incrementally. Luke chapter 9, verse 62 says, "No one who puts his hand to the plow and looks back is fit for the service in God's kingdom." Today, Jesus is saying to you, follow me. So, friend, put your hand to the plow and make strides forward. After all, you're serving in the kingdom of God.
13: Now a look at your midday weather on Janesville Christian Talk Radio. Intermittent clouds today with a high near 80 and lows around 59. Mostly cloudy with thunderstorms tomorrow with a high of 78 and lows around 62. For your Wednesday, intermittent clouds with a high near 78 and lows around 53. And for Thursday, mostly sunny with a high near 79 and lows around 59. That's your midday weather on Janesville Christian Talk Radio.
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15: Mary was to preserve Jesus, who was also to be her Savior. 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
15: Our message this morning is dealing with Mary. It's a portrait of Mary, not to be confused with Mary Magdalene or the other Marys in the Bible. It's Mary, Jesus' mother. I remember a few years ago when I was at a camp meeting and I met with trust officers, and in a little booth went by and they talked to us about a will. Well, I hadn't thought about that, and I said, "Don't have much to leave behind." And they said, "Well, you know, what if something happened to you? What about your kids?" I said, "Well, that's what the wife's for." And they said, "Well, what if something happens to both of you?" And I said, well, there's grandmas and grandpas. And they said, well, you know, you got to think about this. And so we sat down and talked and started to think. And they said, well, you know, if you and your wife should die together in a car accident, and depending on, you know, if grandma and grandpa are available, or is there another family that you'd like to pick to raise your children? And have you ever been through that before when your kids are young? Yeah, you think about that and you got to write something up. What if? Or do you want the state to decide that? And I'll tell you, boy, you really start to scratch your head and rub your chin when you think, who do I want to be parents of my children if something happens to me? And so we prayed about it, we thought about it, and we found another family in the absence of grandma and grandpa that could do that. And we said, you know, we went and talked to them and said, would you be willing? They said, you better take good care of yourself. Because they knew our kids. And since then, I've had some, and I knew they've been praying for my health and welfare all these years. But it's really, you know, we're laughing. It's a serious thing when you think, who would you entrust your child to? Now, if you were God the Father, and even God the Son, and you've got to pick somebody, and with an emphasis on somebody, that you are going to be born into, and you get to pick your mother and your father, earthly mother and father, that's a pretty serious decision. You know, I believe too much in the spiritual dynamics of the Bible to think that the Lord just lined up a bunch of Hebrew girls and went eeny, meeny, miny, mo. And I think when he did pick Mary, he picked somebody that would also be a fulfillment of many things other than just raising Jesus or just to be a surrogate mother for the Son of God. There's a lot going on there. So we're going to take some time this morning, I'm sure we'll run out of time, as we explore a portrait of Mary, the one that Jesus was chosen to be entrusted to. If you look in your Bibles, probably a good place to start is the Gospel of Luke, and we'll return to this passage several times. After Luke introduced the story about John the Baptist, you then read in Luke chapter 1. Luke's got the longest chapters in the Gospels. Verse 26. Now in the sixth month, that means after he met with Zacharias and Elizabeth, the angel Gabriel was sent by God, this is a choice God made, to a city of Galilee named Nazareth. Nazareth was a town that was on the wrong side of the tracks. Betrothed to a man whose name was Joseph, of the house of David, and the virgin's name was Mary. So this was the big announcement, you've heard it referred to before, where this angel actually appears to Mary. And having come in, the angel said to her, "Rejoice, highly favored one, the Lord is with you. Blessed are you among women." But when she saw him, she was troubled at this saying, considering what manner of greeting this was. She's wondering, what does this mean, and why is he addressing me this way? And the angel said to her, "Do not be afraid, Mary." He called her by name. "For you have found favor with God. And behold, you will conceive in your womb and bring forth a son, and his name will be Jesus. He will be great. He will be called the Son of the Highest. And the Lord God will give him the throne of his father David. And he will reign over the house of Jacob forever. And of his kingdom there will be no end." I could stop right here, spend the next 50 minutes easily talking about the prophetic fulfillment and the significance of what was happening here after this announcement. Mary knew what this meant. Every Jewish mother from Abraham, indeed every mother since Eve, knew that someday the seed of the woman would be born. God would come to earth in the form of a man as our example, as a demonstration of who God is, and ultimately as our substitute, our Savior. Those are the three big reasons that Jesus came: to show us the Father, to be an example, and to ultimately trade places with us, to take our suffering, to take our sin, to give us His goodness, to take our badness, He gives us His strength, He takes our weakness, to make that big exchange. God came to earth in the form of a man. Now, we could spend hours talking about how was Jesus like us and yet how was he different. There's a lot given in the Bible about the genealogy of Jesus. First thing I want you to notice, though, is that God chose someone by the name of Mary. What does that mean? You know, I did a little research. It's the most popular name for girls. Did you know that? The U.S. Census Bureau has a list of names, and in North America, these percentages show names chosen for girls. Mary is more than twice as many times chosen as choice number two, which is Patricia, and then on to Linda, Barbara, Elizabeth, so forth. You notice several of those are biblical names. A very popular name. Mary is the Greek form of the Hebrew name Miriam. Latin would be Maria. Popular. How many here named Jezebel? Why doesn't anyone? She's a Bible character. You know why people pick Mary is because her life was such a noble life and such a high calling. Now, I did a little study on the word Mary, and it's something of an enigma. The first time you find a Mary in the Bible, remember, it's Mary's a Greek form of Mariam, is an Old Testament girl. And the word Mariam means rebellious or strong, stubborn, resistant. It might be Mariam's stubborn waters or strong waters or waters of strength. They're not sure. They're not sure if Mariam was not really a play on the Hebrew name, but it may have been Egyptian. Now, if it's Egyptian, and don't forget Mariam's brother Moses, was his name Hebrew or Egyptian? Moses' name was Egyptian. He was named Moses by the princess, for he was drawn from the water. There are pharaohs named Tutmosis. So maybe, keep in mind, they've been their slaves for years. It may be from the Egyptian. What does the Egyptian mean? If it's from the Egyptian, Mer or Mariam, it means beloved or love. So some have said her name was Mariam, meaning strong or rebellious, because they were a people in captivity and Mariam was rebelling against the captivity. Don't know for sure. One thing I do know is you immediately should realize, what was Mariam's role with Moses? Here she was supposed to help preserve her brother who was going to be her savior during a time when they were occupied by another nation. Mary was to preserve Jesus, who was also to be her savior. That must be very interesting, to be the surrogate mother of, to participate in some way in the creation of your creator. You ever think about that? To watch your creator be born? I mean, just mind-blowing how Mary could both be the parent of the creator of all parents. I mean, you start thinking about what that means. How Mary could be nursing the great provider. I mean, you start thinking about the role of Mary. And so when this angel comes to her and makes this declaration, every Jewish mother knew that someday the heir to David's throne would come, whose throne would have no end. He'd be the savior of the world. He'd be the great, the anointed, the Messiah. And so when the angel says, "You are the one," he made it very clear. He used a lot of passages to make it clear, "You are the one." She could have balked at that, like Zechariah said, you know, "How can this be?" And it's not possible. But ultimately she says, "Be it unto your handmaiden, as you have said." She accepted it. And that's really something when you consider it. Now, when you look at Mary, you find out something. She's got a prophetic pedigree. You notice it says that Jesus would be of the house of David. As you begin to study the genealogies in the Bible, right away when you open your New Testament, Matthew begins with a list of begats. And you find out that the begats of Matthew go down to Jacob, who was the father of Joseph, who was married to Mary. But you go to Luke, it's a little different. In Luke it says, Joseph, who is the son of Heli, not Jacob. And people say, oh, the Bible can't be trusted. There is a conflict here. What are you supposed to do? Well, Luke was a doctor. Luke understanding that Jesus came through Mary and that nobody could question the physical connection between Mary and Jesus. He said, let's trace it through Mary. The father of Mary was Heli. And so Luke traces it through Mary's line. Hebrew genealogies never listed the mother. They always listed the father. So it said Jacob, whose father was, and what it really means is whose father-in-law. He's going through Mary's father. Now, some commentators have said one of the names that's the same is Matthan, or Matan. It's the same name. He could have been the father of two boys, Jacob and Heli, that were brothers. Heli was the father of Mary, Jacob the father of Joseph. It was not uncommon to marry first cousins, even in Bible times. As a matter of fact, there was a law in the Bible that dictated that it was important to preserve the family inheritance by marrying the daughter of the land. If Heli's only daughter was Mary, in order to keep the inheritance in that family, Joseph would have to marry her. Now, there's been some discussion, how old was she? I don't go along with some of these pastors love to say, why, she was probably just a 13 or 14-year-old girl because they married young back then, and I don't believe that. When everything else I read in the Bible seems to indicate, Mary was probably 18, 19 years of age. She was a young lady. It may have been that Joseph married her, and Joseph was considerably older. I probably ought to pause right now and explain something that people always hiccup. Folks struggle with this. The Bible tells us that Jesus had at least six siblings, four brothers that are named, and two or three sisters, because it says his sisters. So it could have been he had six, which would have made Jesus the seventh. It's kind of interesting, similar to some other lineups in the Bible. Joseph probably had those other six children before he married Mary, meaning they were older stepbrothers and sisters of Jesus, meaning Mary only had one child, which was Jesus. Pastor Doug, how can you say that? Well, several reasons. First of all, in the Bible, if Jesus was the oldest of the siblings, it would have been considered very disrespectful for him to leave after Joseph died the family business and become an itinerant preacher. It was always the youngest who was free to leave home. The oldest was supposed to get a double inheritance and take over the family business. Even in the story of the prodigal son, which one leaves home? The younger one. Another reason is you'll notice that Jesus' brothers are trying to tell him what to do. Several times during his ministry, the younger brothers would not do that with the eldest brother. Furthermore, at the cross of Christ, Jesus commits the care of his mother not to one of his siblings. Wouldn't that have been the natural thing to do if they were her real children? Why even bother? It was understood. But the fact that they were not her children meant that he needed to commit the care of his mother, and he doesn't even use one of his brothers. He uses John. One of the reasons that Joseph probably married Mary, his wife had died. It was not uncommon to even marry your sister-in-law if your brother had died. And so he may have married her for this reason. Numbers chapter 36, verse 8. And every daughter that possesses an inheritance in any tribe of the children of Israel shall be wife unto one of the family of the tribe of her father. So people say, well, Joseph came from David, but how do we know about Mary? It's telling you right here, he was to marry within the tribe. She was to marry within the tribe to keep the inheritance. They were both related to David. So in case you were wondering about that. Now, after she gets this declaration from the angel said, let's go back to Luke chapter 1. Mary said, how can this be? Verse 34. Since I have not known a man. She's not expressing doubt. She's just saying, you know, naturally, I'm engaged to Joseph, but we haven't come together yet, and so how exactly is this going to happen? It's a legitimate question. And the angel answers and says to her, the Holy Spirit will come upon you. The power of the highest will overshadow you. Therefore also that one who is born to you will be called the Son of God. This is a great mystery. People debate this in the church. How many of you have heard discussions about the nature of Christ? And let me just simplify that for you as much as I can. When Jesus was born, did he have the nature of Adam before Adam fell and before temptation? Adam and Eve were sinless before they sinned, and they did not have any normal ingrained propensity or inclination towards sin because they were motivated by love. Or did Jesus have

0: have the attributes of Adam's nature after the fall. And there's been a big debate in the church over this, and some say Jesus had the nature of Adam before the fall, so he really didn't have the attraction of sin that we had. Problem with that is, then he's not really our example in how to overcome, because he's born with this advantage. And if the Bible says he is tempted in all points as we are tempted, yet without sin, then he can be a faithful high priest. And I know that there's some things about this that are a mystery. I concede that. The Bible admits that. But why would the Bible go through all of the trouble to list the genealogy of Jesus with all of the sordid characters in his family tree? You know the history of some of those folks. If it had no bearing on his life. And if Jesus had the nature of Adam before the fall, how tall was Adam? Oh, 18, 20 feet maybe. How tall was Jesus? You think he was 18 feet? Or closer to the average size of a man? So physically, did he inherit the body of the people? Did he have any DNA from Mary? I believe he did. Could it be that when you looked at Jesus and you looked at Mary, you said you can't deny there are some similarities? He was human. And I think sometimes we try to make him so divine that we forget that he does really relate to us. He is called our elder brother. There is that connection. So that tells us that Christ did not resist sin and temptation with anything that is not available to you and me. Amen. That means that he can provide us with the same victory that he had. It doesn't set him out there as so divine we can't relate to him. And he also, you know what else is important? The claim of the devil is that fallen people cannot obey. And the reason Jesus obeyed is, well, he had the unfallen nature of Adam. But by Jesus living a holy life, even though he was born with the fallen nature, he then disproves the claims of the devil. Did you get that? Otherwise, you can't disprove it. The devil's accusations stand. So you and I can live godly lives. So then after the angel tells her this, in verse 36, he says, "Now indeed Elizabeth, your relative, has also conceived a son in her old age, and she's now in the sixth month, one who is called barren." Again, you're seeing a repeat of what happened with Abraham and Sarah in Zechariah and Elizabeth. So Mary wants to go see Elizabeth. Now a little more about genealogy. Who is Elizabeth related to? She is of the daughters of Aaron. Aaron was from what tribe? Levi. The priesthood. David was from what tribe? Judah. So not only is Mary related to David, Mary evidently has some linkage to Aaron. You know, some of them did intermarry over the generations. And so Christ is related to David as a high priest. He's also related to Aaron as our priest. And he's related to David as our king and the son of David. So she goes and she meets with Elizabeth. And let's read about that. That is an amazing account here. She went to Elizabeth. In verse 41, I'm still in Luke 1, it happened when Elizabeth heard the greeting of Mary, and she's got to go from Nazareth to the hill country of Judea, that the babe leaped in her womb. Here's this old woman. She's probably 55, 60 years of age. She's pregnant. And she's got this baby and then jumps in her wombs at the greetings of Mary. And Elizabeth is filled with the Holy Spirit, and she makes this incredible prophetic declaration. And then you read in verse 46, "And Mary said, my soul magnified..." This was confirmation of the miracle. If God could do this for Elizabeth, then he really was going to keep his word, and she was now going to give birth to this prophetic son, this Messiah. Mary's great ancestor, Miriam, her namesake, was Miriam a prophetess? Was Mary a prophetess? Well, something she says in the Bible, is it inspired by the Holy Spirit? Have you ever thought about that? And then Mary utters the words of this song here, verse 46, "My soul magnifies the Lord, and my spirit is rejoiced in my God, my Savior. For he has regarded the lowly state of his maidservant. And behold, henceforth all generations will call me blessed. For he is mighty He who is mighty has done great things for me, and holy is his name. His mercy is on those who fear him from generation to generation. He has shown strength with his arm. He has scattered the proud in the imagination of their hearts. He has put down the mighty from their thrones and exalted the lowly. He has filled the hungry with good things, and the rich he has sent away empty. He has helped his servant Israel in remembrance of his mercy, as he spoke to our fathers, to Abraham and his seed forever. It's interesting. She ends her song with Abraham and his seed. What does she now have in her? The promised seed of Abraham is the end of her song. Something else, if you ever mark in your Bible, take your pencil, go through Mary's song, and you know what comes out more than anything? He. She's not singing about herself. She could be prancing up and down the street saying, I'm going to have the Messiah, I was chosen, not you. And she doesn't have that attitude, does she? I mean, you talk about something to brag about. And you know, women who are pregnant, they feel good about that. But Mary's whole emphasis was on God. Circle how many times she refers to God in her song of adoration and exaltation of God. So now she's pregnant. Of course, the angel communicates with Joseph. They have a quick wedding. Joseph was going to put her away, but the angel says, no, you've got to trust. She's going to have a baby of the Holy Spirit. And then, through the providence of politics, they've got to go to Bethlehem from Nazareth to register for a tax. Jesus was probably not born during December, because we don't know the exact date. Probably in the fall. And several reasons that I could give you from the Bible. One is, the Caesar would never issue a census where people had to travel all over his kingdom in the coldest time of the year when there's no food in the fields. They even used to plan their wars so they could sustain their armies when there'd be food in the fields. Shepherds are not, the climate in Israel, I've been there a couple times, is very much like Northern California. Shepherds are not out in the fields with their flocks during this time of year. And for some other reasons we know, Jesus died during the spring. It says he ministered 3.5 years. You go back 3.5 years from the Passover, and it takes you to the fall. So they had to make this journey, and being great with child, whether she sat on a donkey, probably sat some and rode some, and who knows, but that must have been a grueling 70-mile trip without rapid transit down from Nazareth to Bethlehem. It's amazing how the Bible promised that this child would be born in Bethlehem, and they weren't even living there when the angel came. God worked all that out. Now, in the Bible, it refers to her as a virgin. Remember when the angel was sent to a virgin named Mary? And we've heard a lot about the Virgin Mary. But there's a prophecy in the Bible, Isaiah 7:14. The Lord himself will give you a sign. Behold, a virgin will conceive and bear a son, and you will call his name Emmanuel, which means God with us. Now, whenever I talk about Mary, I've got to be honest with you, I feel a little conflicted. You know why? Because Mary is a Bible character that really deserves our attention and our study. But there are a few that deify Mary. And so whenever I talk about Mary, I kind of feel like, boy, this is such a wonderful character study from the Bible. And so you understand there's this little paradox when you talk about Mary. You almost have to explain to people why she was chosen of God and a tremendous character in the Bible. I expect to see her in the kingdom. She is not to be venerated and revered as a goddess. And Mary may have been a godly, good woman, but how many humans are sinless? Only one lived a sinless life. That's Jesus. The Bible makes it very clear, all have sinned and fallen short of the glory of God. That would include Daniel, John the Baptist, Elijah, Elisha, and Mary. I mean, these are some saints, I agree, holy men and women, but she was a human and she did sin. She needed the redemptive sacrifice of her child as much as you do. Isn't that interesting? Jesus, who was born in her, had to recreate her.
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0: 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My name is Carrie Rogers, and yes, class, right across from me is my beautiful, beautiful wife,
1: Eileen Rogers.
0: And yes, class, we are so excited, yes, delighted to be on the air with you today to share God's wonderful, wonderful word, because it is powerful. God's word is so powerful, class, that it will change your life. And as you know, we have been in the book of Revelation for several programs now, and we will continue that study in the book of Revelation next program. Today, we'd like to share with you a testimony of a young couple who have been changed, class, changed by the power of God's word. And this couple is not afraid to stand. They are not afraid to stand for truth. And class, those are the type of people that God is looking for in these last days. And Eileen, what do you have on Words of Inspiration today?
1: Today, we're talking about the all-powerful God, the Lord of Sabaoth.
0: You don't want to miss that, class. At this particular time, we'd like to pray for you and allow the Holy Spirit to come and move within our program today. Dear Heavenly Father, we thank you, Lord, for who you are. We ask for your Holy Spirit right now to take over this program. And we ask that your Holy Spirit go throughout the airwaves and touch the lives of those who are listening right now. Many are looking for peace. They are living in chaos. And we ask you, Lord, that your Holy Spirit would give them that peace, because Jesus is our peace. Bless the testimony and the words of inspiration today. This is our prayer in Jesus' name. Amen and amen. Now let's go out on location to South Central Michigan and listen to this powerful testimony. You will be greatly, greatly blessed, class.
1: We have another very special guest, a very special couple on the program today. Their names are Brian and Tara Gagey. They've been happily married for about 10 years now, and they have two lovely children. And in the description, how they would describe themselves, they're both outgoing and energetic. He's quote-unquote serious, mm-hmm. And I use that loosely because he's very comical as well. And Tara is actually very sincere and passionate, especially when she's committed to something. Welcome, both of you, to the program today.
2: Well, thank you.
3: Thank you.
1: We're going to start your testimony with how you both came, and we're going to start first with you, Brian. Let's start with when you were a young person. You tell me how you actually came to know the Lord from a young person to now.
2: I grew up in a Pentecostal Assemblies of God church. I rebelled a lot. So through certain events throughout my life, God has proven that, hey, listen, this is my word. This is what it says. It's not that complicated, Brian. Mm-hmm. So why don't you just do this, what I've said to do? I mean, and everything's going to work out just fine. So, you know, I do have a pretty thick head. I ended up joining the Marine Corps. I was in Special Forces. I was a scout sniper. Actually, right after boot camp, we had an incident. We had a live fire training accident. A whole platoon thought that my platoon was their target, so they started shooting at us. Hmm. And a friend of mine ended up getting shot in the head with a 50 cal machine gun. Hmm. He died about 10 feet from me, and I had to run out and get him. And I remember looking in the mirror and seeing all this blood all over me, because I tried to save the guy. Mm-hmm. And I remember thinking, man, Snellings didn't know he was going to die that day. So what if that was me? What if I would have got shot that day? What would I have made it? Mm. And that started bringing me back. So then many, many years later, I ended up getting out after I married my wife, and I got into law enforcement, and I got in a car accident on duty. Apparently this gal thought that our lights and sirens meant go. she pulled out in front of us, and we were traveling at a high rate of speed, mm-hmm. going to after a suspect. And we ended up impacting her at about 120 miles an hour. We wow. rolled the car, hit a tree and a telephone pole, and I damaged my brain. And God saved me that night. Mm-hmm. I mean, 120 miles an hour, and no broken bones, no stitches, just closed head injury, you know, secondary traumatic brain damage. And through this car accident, it ended up slowing me down, obviously. I was out for quite a while. I lost my career. I lost my goal for fighting and all that. And, you know, workers' comp really likes to hang on to their money. So they found some discrepancy because I was only part-time. And we ended up losing our home. And we had to file bankruptcy because I was out of work for 4 months and there was no help. Mm-hmm. You know, no money at all. So, you know, we were getting pretty desperate, so I tried many different jobs, and then one day I was talking to my wife. I said, you know, I want to get back to the gym. I want to start taking care of my body again. We went back to the gym, and it happened to be Devin Dwight Hall. Some people might recognize the name Remnant Publications. Mm-hmm. They published like a lot of Ellen White books, as well as the Ten Commandments, and a few other books that people might remember. But they also own this fitness facility, and they ended up hiring me. And Dwight just offered Bible studies to me, so I started taking them, and I just started learning things in the Bible that I never knew. I mean, and it almost made me angry because I grew up in the church, and all these things, all of a sudden, there's all this new stuff. Well, geez, oh, Pete, I've been reading the Bible for 30-some years, mm-hmm. and now all of a sudden, it's different. And that's what changed me right there. I mean, all these little events that happened throughout my life has brought me to where I am now.
1: You said that you read the Bible, and there were some things that you thought were there that weren't there. What were some? Give me just a few examples. Give us a few.
2: You know,
1: examples.
2: I think that the biggest one is, of course, we always went to church on Sunday. However, you know, there's no biblical foundation on going to church on the first day of the week. You know, there's none. There's a couple references to things happening, events happening on the first day of the week, but it has nothing to do with worshiping or keeping the Sabbath day holy. And that made me angry because my whole life I was never taught to obey that particular Ten Commandment. Mm-hmm. Well, and Jesus says if you fail in one of them, then you fail in all of them. Mm-hmm. So it almost angered me the fact that I grew up around all these people who supposedly were ministers who knew the word inside and out, but yet I never knew this.
1: Mm-hmm. Now, Tara, how did you actually come to know the Lord or come to Christ? Was your head as hard as your husband's, or was this something that...
2: Yes, it was, Eileen. Yes, it was.
3: I don't think so. Well, I grew up in a Christian home, mm-hmm. went to a Christian school for 13 years, and really knew the Bible and doctrines. And I mean, because I had Bible class every day, chapel every day. And so, I mean, it was really ingrained into me. When I became a teenager and actually got out on my own, I guess you could say after I graduated, well, no, it was before I graduated high school, but I really started to rebel and started getting to drinking and partying. And I knew in my spirit that what I was doing was wrong, but I was having too much fun doing it. And it wasn't until one night in college, I had passed out drunk and woke up at 3 o'clock in the morning in a bed next to a guy I didn't know. And it was like that instant revelation. I had fallen so far from God that I felt this void. There was no peace in my life. I knew in my heart what I needed to do. I knew that God was gracious enough to forgive me because of my life of what I've grown up with. So on my way home that night from the party, I happened to drive by this church, and it had this saying on one of the billboard sign in front. It said, "Trust in the Lord." And instantly God and the Holy Spirit reminded me of Proverbs 3:5-6.
1: Could you read that for us?
3: Yes. "Trust in the Lord with all your heart and lean not on your own understanding, but in all your ways acknowledge him and he will direct your paths." And I knew that scripture verse was there for me, because I had fallen so far from God that my trust was not there anymore in him. But I needed to change that, and I needed to give my heart back to God and not lean on my understandings, but to acknowledge him in everything I did. And so from that point on, I made a vow that I would never turn my back on God again. Granted, down the road, I did kind of stumble and fall along the way, but I've never once refused to have to share God with anybody. And I tried to keep my children in church and stuff as we were growing. And during the time of Brian's car accident, I was going to church regularly, but he was working 3 jobs, so he was working weekends and days and nights, and so he was working so much, we barely even saw him. And his car accident, Marcus, our son, was 4 years old, and Monique was 2.5 months old. And I was just kind of like, God, I'm a stay-at-home mom. If he had died, what would happen to me and the kids? And so I just kind of prayed that God would give me some peace in my life. And he opened the doors for me to become a creative memories consultant. And that has just been a huge blessing in my life.
1: Now, I saw one of your memories that you have in your son's bedroom. It's something that you actually did, I guess, many years ago. A picture. Oh. Can you describe the picture and tell us what it actually means to you?
3: It is a picture I did. I think I was a senior in high school, and it's a painting. It's Jesus hanging on the cross with a big heart behind it, and it says, "The greatest love." And I know it's in reference to the greatest love that Jesus showed us by dying, by sacrificing himself for us, for our sins. It's more of a demonstration of how great God's love is for us. I painted that just kind of as a way to express how grateful I am to God for being such a, I mean, for Jesus coming to this world and choosing to take on my sins, and, you know, and not just yours or his, but mine, you know, a wretched sinner who has no hope of anything without Jesus.
1: It's a picture of God's amazing grace.
3: Yeah.
1: Because he saved someone as wretched as I.
3: Yeah. Yeah, exactly.
1: You know, and you also mentioned something else when you were talking about the church and how it said, trust in the Lord with all your heart. And I've seen, or I've heard through your testimony, how you both have made a decision to trust God. Because I'm sure it wasn't easy when you changed your day of worship because you studied the Bible.
3: Well, oh, no.
2: It was easier for me than it was her. Because I'm kind of one of those, I know I was joking saying I'm more serious, you know, when you gave our little characteristics there, I was really just messing around with you there. But you know, that is one thing, I am very passionate. And if I know something's right, I'm full bore ahead. Nobody's stopping me. I'm going. That's just my mentality. And then I'll let her take it from here because she can tell you how she felt.
3: We actually did the Bible studies together, and we came to the section of our Bible studies when we were studying Sabbath, and the evidence was so irrefutable. There was no question. It was there in black and white, sometimes red.
1: Meaning that Jesus himself said it.
3: Yes. but it was right there, and it was undeniable. And I had a Creative Memories event. We did the Bible study on Friday night, and I had an event that I was supposed to do on Saturday. And I knew in my heart, you know, I'm

0: sacrifice for me, but I think that God has honored that, and my business has been a lot better since I've made that sacrifice.
1: Well, for her to cancel this creative memory thing on this particular day, it was like calling a hungry dog off a nice juicy steak. It just doesn't happen. But it did. I was very impressed with her.
2: You know, what I'm thinking also is that, you know, if you had not made a decision at that point and stuck with it, that, you know, perhaps you never would have. Because, you know, sometimes you can make a decision and the longer you put it off, the more difficult it is. And then a lot of other excuses could come in the way. But once you heard it and you accepted it, you made a decision from that point on to go in that direction. And I praise God for that, because you do look very happy now.
0: Oh, yeah.
2: Let's go ahead.
0: I didn't say it, but that was just a starting point. The Sabbath thing was a starting point in my life and a life change. You look at our house now and it's clean, it's spotless. 6 months ago, you walked into our house and it would have been in chaos. I felt when my house was in chaos, my life was in chaos. And it was, I just wanted to hide in my office and sit on my computer and not do anything, because I didn't have a love or a passion for really wanting to do what God wanted me to do. And I think, like you said, accepting the Sabbath and making it a part of my life, that was just the starting point. It was January 1st. New Year's, of course, I made a resolution that my life would be organized, not just my home, but my life. And I set myself up on a time schedule. My laundry is done every week. My house is clean every week. I prepare for Sabbath every Friday. And it's just amazing. And people walk into my home and it's like, you must have all the time in the world. No. I just structured my time. And that's been a big thing, is having a game plan, having some organization in my life, because now I have peace. It's like my husband's happy to come home because he knows that he's going to walk into a peaceful, happy home. My children are more at peace with each other because they're in a peaceful, happy home. And it's, you know, they say, what was it? A happy wife, a happy life. Well, it's so true. Because if my life is happy, then everybody else around me can be happy too.
2: Praise the Lord. I've really, really been blessed by your testimony. And I know that you shared a text with us, Tara, about trusting the Lord. Do you have a text, Brian, that's one of your favorite that comes to mind?
1: Yes, I do, actually. It's in Matthew chapter 10:28. It's Jesus talking. It says, and do not fear those who kill the body, but cannot kill the soul, but rather fear him who is able to destroy both soul and body in hell. And that's important to me because, you know, I was always, that's why I got into martial arts, because I was always intimidated by what other people thought of me. You know, I don't anymore, because, you know, Christ died for me, and that's why people have no peace in their life. So to everybody listening, this is what, I mean, I feel moved to tell them, is that, frankly, with Christianity, it's either put up or shut up. If you're going to believe it, then believe it. If you're not, then don't. And unfortunately, people take the word of God too lightly. You know, I write a lot of music. I wrote a song, and it's called Be Still. And it talks about being still and being quiet and hear the voice of God. I've heard way too many Christians out there, and this is a shameful thing, Elaine, that I've heard so many Christians say, oh, you know what, I pray all the time, but I never hear God. Well, when's the last time you picked the word up off that shelf and dusted the dust off and opened it up and read it? Because that is hearing the voice of God.
2: Amen.
1: Everything that we need to know, the direction is right here. But the problem is we're too busy when we're too stubborn to open it up and read it. I was, and that's why I can boldly say that, because that was me. That was my life. But I made a difference in it. I chose to make a difference. I willed to do something. To want to do something is not willing to do it. But once I went from wanting to doing it to willing it to will it to happen is what made that change in my life. And I know it did for Tara too, because she willed, she chose to not work that creative memories night. And that set the foundation for where we are today. So anybody out there listening, if they want happiness, they want peace in their lives, then you better get serious with Christ. Get serious with God. Hide that word in your heart. And even the Bible says, "Hide thy word have I hidden in my heart that I might not sin against thee." Mm-hmm. And that is so true. You hide that word and it keeps you from sin.
2: Amen. You know, and Jesus promises,

0: that he will work in us to not only will, but to do his good pleasure. And
1: absolutely.
0: It's his power within us that will enable us to do that. Let me ask you this as we wrap up today. How has God used you to impact others?
1: I think he's using me personally just as an example. I mean, let me give you an example. For the first time, God's been teaching us how to save money, right? Well, you've probably seen our yard out there. We just moved here. We don't have a lawnmower. So here I'd been saving up money to get this lawnmower, and Tara says, hey, I think we should get money to help this cause out to the church. I'm thinking in my head, man, I need a lawnmower. You know, what am I going to do? I can't send my children out there to eat. Mm-hmm. You know, that's what goats are for. So we gave the money anyways, and we ended up getting a riding lawnmower for free.
0: Wow.
1: So that's how intelligent God is. So in telling other people about this, say, hey, look, I was saving up to buy a riding lawnmower. God inspired my wife and I, my wife actually first, to give this money, and then in return, he gave me a lawnmower. So he used that money not just to go to Home Depot. So that alone, when I tell people that, they're like, wow, that's almost unbelievable, you know?
0: An awesome testimony of how good God is. And I want to thank you so much because your testimony has been such a blessing to me, and I'm sure that it's been a blessing to so many other people. May God bless you both, Tara and Brian Gagey, for being a guest on the program today.
1: Thank you, Aline.
2: Thank you.
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0: It's my prayer that after we have studied this topic today, that you will be inspired to worship the Lord of Sabaoth in sincerity and truth. Let's start our study by looking at James chapter 5, verse 4. James chapter 5, verse 4. Behold, the hire of the laborers who have reaped down your fields, which is of you kept back by fraud, crieth, and the cries of them which have reaped are entered into the ears of the Lord of Sabaoth. Here in James chapter 5, we see that the Lord of Sabaoth is used in connection with justice because the cries of the laborers have reached the ears of the Lord of Sabaoth. Look at verses 5 through 8. James chapter 5, verses 5 through 8. Ye have lived in pleasure on the earth and been wanton. Ye have nourished your heart as in a day of slaughter. Ye have condemned and killed the just, and he doth not resist you. Be patient, therefore, brethren, unto the coming of the Lord. Behold, the husbandman waiteth for the precious fruit of the earth, and hath long patience for it, until he receive the early and latter rain. Be ye also patient, stablish your hearts, for the coming of the Lord draweth nigh. Again, this text is used in reference to justice or judgment in the last days just before Jesus Christ, our Lord and Savior, comes again. Now let's look at Romans chapter 9, verses 27 through 29. That's Romans chapter 9, verses 27 through 29. It says, Isaiah also crieth concerning Israel, though the number of the children of Israel be as the sand of the sea, a remnant shall be saved. For he will finish the work and cut it short in righteousness, because a short work will the Lord make upon the earth. Verse 29, and as Isaiah said before, except the Lord of Sabaoth had left us a seed, we had been as Sodom and been made like unto Gomorrah. Sabaoth is actually a Hebrew word that is translated as host, as the host of an army for warfare, or host of angels, or the host as the sun, moon, and stars. In the New Testament, the word Sabaoth was common, so much so that in Romans and James, rather than translate the word, they just kept the same Hebrew word, Sabaoth. You may be familiar with other Hebrew words like this, like Alleluia, which means praise the Lord, and Amen, which is another Hebrew word that means so be it. Those words we don't translate. We are so familiar with them that we just use the Hebrew word. Sabaoth is a Hebrew word that means host. So Lord of Sabaoth means Lord of Host. In fact, in Isaiah chapter 1 verse 9, we have almost the same exact text as Romans chapter 9 verse 29. Whereas Romans said Lord of Sabaoth, Isaiah says Lord of Host, Isaiah chapter 1 verse 9. Except the Lord of Host had left unto us a very small remnant, we should have been as Sodom, and we should have been like unto Gomorrah. Both of these texts refer to the time when the Lord of Sabaoth will finish his work in the last days as he judges the earth. The Lord of Sabaoth, or Lord of Hosts, is one of the most majestic titles of God because it emphasizes God's power or authority over everything in the heavens above or in the earth beneath. This title recognizes that because he is our creator, he has authority over his creation. This title also emphasizes his awesome power, and it's also used to ask this awesome, powerful God to help in situations that only the all-powerful God can do. Hannah called on the Lord of Sabaoth, or the Lord of Hosts, when Sarah provoked her. Look at 1 Samuel chapter 1, verse 11. And she vowed a vow and said, O Lord of Hosts, if thou wilt indeed look on the affliction of thine handmaid, and remember me, and not forget thine handmaid, but wilt give unto thine handmaid a man-child, then I will give him unto the Lord all the days of his life, and there shall no razor come upon his head. Now go down to verse 19. And they rose up in the morning early and worshiped before the Lord and returned and came to their house to Ramah. And Elkanah knew Hannah his wife, and the Lord remembered her. And you may be familiar with the story. Hannah is the mother of Samuel. So the Lord of Hosts remembered Hannah and answered her prayer in a way that only the all-powerful Lord of Sabaoth, Lord of Hosts, could do. God gives a promise for the last days in Deuteronomy chapter 4, verses 29 through 31. That's Deuteronomy chapter 4, verses 29 through 31, where it says, But if from thence, that's from now on, thou shalt seek the Lord thy God, thou shalt find him, if thou seek him with all thy heart and with all thy soul. When thou art in tribulation, and all these things are come upon thee, even in the latter days, if thou turn to the Lord thy God, and shalt be obedient unto his voice. For the Lord thy God is a merciful God. He will not forsake thee, neither destroy thee, nor forget the covenant of thy fathers, which he sware unto them. As the Lord of Hosts remembered Hannah, even as he remembered the thief on the cross in Luke chapter 23, verses 39 through 42, you can have assurance that he, the Lord of Hosts, or the Lord of Sabaoth, will remember you also if you remember him. Exodus chapter 20, verses 8 through 11 says, Remember the Sabbath day to keep it holy. 6 days shalt thou labor and do all thy work, but the seventh day is the Sabbath of the Lord thy God. In it thou shalt not do any work, thou, nor thy son, nor thy daughter, thy manservant, maidservant, nor thy cattle, nor thy stranger that is within thy gates. For in 6 days the Lord made heaven and earth, the sea and all that in them is, and rested the seventh day.

0: Wherefore the Lord blessed the Sabbath day and hallowed it. The God who created us is all-powerful. He created the heavens and the earth, and He has all power to save us as He creates new hearts within us, as David says in Psalm 51:10. Let us worship our Creator and our Redeemer, our Lord of hosts, our Lord of Sabaoth today.
1: And let all the people say, Amen. Well, class, we are totally out of time. Next program, we will continue our Revelation study in Revelation chapter 14. You don't want to miss it. You will be blessed. Make sure you tell all your family and friends about this Radio Bible class and about the Revelation series. Until next time, class, on this same great and blessed station, may God bless you all.
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3: Now a look at your midday weather on Janesville Christian Talk Radio. Intermittent clouds today with a high near 80 and lows around 59. Mostly cloudy with thunderstorms tomorrow with a high of 78 and lows around 62. For your Wednesday, intermittent clouds with a high near 78 and lows around 53. And for Thursday, mostly sunny with a high near 79 and lows around 59. That's your midday weather on Janesville Christian Talk Radio.
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1: And thank you for joining us today. My name is Tim Rumsey, and you are listening to Pictures of the End. You can find us online at picturesoftheend.com. That website there has an archive of our previous episodes and shows, and I'd love to have you go over there and check those out as well if you haven't heard our previous broadcasts. Today's show is actually part three of a four-part series that we're doing on the judgment of God. Now, just the name judgment can bring up a lot of different emotions for people, and usually they're not good ones. I've stood in front of a judge once in my life for a traffic violation, and even that wasn't very fun. And so when we think of the judgment of God, there can be a lot of fear and apprehension here. But the Bible paints a very balanced picture. God is pictured as the judge, and he's pictured as a just and fair God. He's also pictured as a loving and compassionate Savior. And so these views of God have to be blended for us to have an accurate picture of the character of God. And that's what we've been looking at. We have seen in episodes 9 and 10. Again, if you missed those, go online to picturesoftheend.com and look those up. We've seen in parts 1 and 2 that God is consistent and fair, and he always follows the same sequence. And that sequence is, in a nutshell, that there is always an investigation that takes place before God enacts his judgments. And this is fair, isn't it? If there was an earthly courtroom that the judge said one day, hey, this is such an important case that I'm going to skip the investigative portion of the judgment and just jump directly to sentencing, we would cry, unfair, get this judge out of here. And so God, being the fair judge that he is, goes through a process of investigation. Well, we're looking today specifically at God's end-time judgment. What does the Bible tell us about this end-time judgment? And we're actually going to see that the Bible tells us not only that there is an end-time judgment of God, but also it tells us when this end-time judgment begins and what it's all about. We're going to start in a verse from Revelation, chapter 14, verse 7. Here an angel is pictured flying through heaven, and it says, "Fear God and give glory to him, for the hour of his judgment is come." And notice the present tense. It doesn't say it will come or it did come. It says the hour of his judgment is come. And so this seems to indicate that at some point in Earth's history or future, it will be appropriate to say that the hour of God's judgment currently is taking place. Now, is there anywhere in prophecy other than this where we see an end-time judgment of God referred to? Well, yes, there is in the book of Daniel. The books of Daniel and Revelation, Daniel, of course, being in the Old Testament, Revelation in the New Testament, these are the two big prophetic books of the Bible that really talk about end-time prophecy a lot. And they really fit together very, very well in terms of what they talk about and some of the symbols that they use. Well, we see in Daniel chapter 7 that there is an end-time judgment that is mentioned. This is Daniel chapter 7, verses 9 and 10. "I beheld till the thrones were cast down, and the Ancient of Days did sit, whose garment was white as snow, and the hair of his head like the pure wool. His throne was like the fiery flame, and his wheels as burning fire." What a vision Daniel is seeing here of God the Father himself, and he's taking his seat on the throne. Going on in verse 10, "A fiery stream issued and came forth from before him. Thousand thousands ministered unto him, and 10,000 times 10,000 stood before him." This is a big courtroom. "The judgment was set, and the books were opened." The judgment was set, and the books were opened. Now, this occurs about halfway through Daniel chapter 7. In the first half of Daniel chapter 7, Daniel sees a procession of very strange-looking animals coming out of the ocean. And these animals, Christians have understood for centuries, even thousands of years, that these animals represent empires or kingdoms that would occur sequentially and consecutively in Earth's history. Now, we don't have time to go through all of these symbols one by one, so I'm just going to tell you, I'm going to read for you what the early Christians believed these symbols represented. And this is a statement by a fellow named Hippolytus. He was born less than 100 years after the disciple John died, and he wrote this about Daniel's prophecies, both in chapter 7 here and also an earlier prophecy from Daniel chapter 2. I'm quoting now from Hippolytus. The golden head of the image and the lioness denoted the Babylonians. The shoulders and arms of silver and the bear represented the Persians and Medes. The belly and thighs of brass and the leopard meant the Greeks, who held the sovereignty from Alexander's time, and the legs of iron and the beast dreadful and terrible expressed the Romans, who hold the sovereignty at present. End quote. So just to summarize, Hippolytus understood the prophecies of Daniel, chapter 2 and chapter 7, as being parallel, as giving the same prophetic view of history, looking forward from Daniel's time. And there would be four great kingdoms on the earth. The first would be Babylon. The second would be the Persians and the Medes. The third would be the Greeks, with Alexander the Great as the most notable of those kings. And then after Greece, the Roman Empire. Now, Hippolytus was not the only one that has held this view. In fact, up until probably the last 100 years or so, virtually every Bible student understood that this is what these prophecies were pointing to. Now, you've heard of Isaac Newton, the one that discovered gravity, and he actually wrote a lot about Bible prophecy in addition to science. This is what he said about the prophecies of Daniel. Quote, the prophecies of Daniel are all of them related to one another, as if they were but several parts of one general prophecy given at several times. The first is the easiest to be understood, and every following prophecy adds something new to the former. So Isaac Newton as well understood or agreed with Hippolytus and the early Christians. By the way, all of the reformers during the Protestant Reformation, they understood this as well, and they wrote about it extensively. Four kingdoms, Babylon, Medo-Persia, Greece, and Rome. And Daniel 7 follows this basic sequence. Now, the passage we just read a few minutes ago about a judgment happening at the end of time occurs after this beast comes out that everybody believed represented Rome. And so, according to Daniel, there is a prophecy that there's a judgment that happens on earth or involving earth with God sometime after the Roman Empire has held sway and ruled. This is also what the Apostle Paul seemed to indicate in several places. Reading in Romans 2, verse 16, Paul was speaking here, and he wrote, in the day when God shall judge the secrets of men by Jesus Christ according to my gospel. Now, in Paul's lifetime, as with when Jesus was alive, the Roman Empire was ruling. And so he's writing during the time of this fourth empire, and he's looking ahead, and he's writing in future tense about a judgment that will come in the day when God shall judge the secrets of men by Jesus Christ. He said something similar in Acts 17, verse 31. Here he's saying, because he, that is God, has appointed a day in which he will judge the world in righteousness. Again, notice it's future tense, looking forward in time, presumably past the time when the Roman Empire would really bear sway and rule on earth. One additional passage in Acts 24, Paul here is speaking with Felix, the governor, and the wife of Felix. And as he reasoned of righteousness, temperance, and judgment to come, that's Acts chapter 24, verse 25. So at least three times we see Paul referring to a future judgment from his day, when the judgment will occur at some point in the future. Now, in part two, in our previous episode, we looked at the life of Jesus, and we saw that there was an amazing prophecy in Daniel chapter 9 that pinpointed exactly when the Messiah would appear. It's an incredible prophecy, and it pinpoints without a doubt the very year that Jesus was baptized, and it also indicates that 3.5 years later, the Messiah would be killed, crucified, and that's exactly what happens as we look at history and the Gospels. Jesus indeed was crucified about 3.5 years after his baptism. But at the end of Jesus' life, in those final few days, there was a judgment that took place. Jesus himself had referred to that in John chapter 12 when he said, "Now is the judgment of this world." And he said that just a day or two before his death. And so we saw that God's seven-step judgment sequence, which we've looked at in earlier episodes, was carried out exactly in order, as it has been throughout history, in those final moments of Christ's life. Now, here's the amazing thing. The life of Jesus is actually a prophecy. We know that many prophecies were fulfilled by Jesus. Hundreds of them were fulfilled by Jesus, and yet his life is also a prophecy. And I guess this probably shouldn't surprise us, because Jesus was the greatest of the prophets, wasn't he? Much of what he said was prophetic. He talked about judgment himself. He talked about resurrection from the dead. He talked about his return. He talked about heaven. He talked about hell. He talked about all of these things. And so it shouldn't surprise us that even the life of Jesus, in addition to fulfilling prophecy, actually was a prophecy in itself as well. And what we're going to see today is that when we see this time prophecy from Daniel chapter 9, the 70 weeks leading up to the end of Christ's life as the Messiah and his death and the judgment that takes place, all of that, time prophecy followed by judgment, is actually a prophecy of what will happen near the end of time. There will be another time prophecy or a prophetic time period that ends in a time of judgment. And it's just incredible as we look at the life of Jesus, how all of this plays out. Why does God do this? Well, probably many reasons, but one reason, one really important reason, is so that we can understand the Bible, we can understand what God is doing, we can understand his character, and we can follow along by faith in what Jesus is doing. Now, in Daniel chapter 8, the same progression of world empires is presented as in Daniel chapter 2 and Daniel chapter 7. In fact, the angel tells Daniel in chapter 8, verse 20, "The ram that you saw here in this vision represents Media and Persia, and the goat represents the king of Greece." And then there's another little horn power, which would correspond with Rome. And then finally, in Daniel 8, verse 14, and the angel says, "Unto 2,300 days, then shall the sanctuary be cleansed." When we come back from the break, we're going to look at this cleansing of the sanctuary and discover that it is actually pointing forward to the end time judgment of God. We're going to see what the 2,300 days means and what does it mean that the sanctuary is being cleansed. You're listening to Pictures of the End. We'll be right back after the break.

Disasters of every kind are rapidly increasing in our world today. Are these simply indications of a planet in decay, or do they reveal the judgments of an angry God? Is His judgment something to be feared, or can we find joy in God's judgment? Fire from Heaven is a 48-page book that reveals from the Bible how to have joy in the judgment. 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

0: Welcome back to Pictures of the End. My name is Tim Rumsey, and thank you for joining us today. We are looking at the end time judgment of God and what the Bible tells us about that judgment. We ended before the break in Daniel 8, chapter 8, verse 14, where the angel tells Daniel, "Unto 2,300 days, then shall the sanctuary be cleansed." Now, this was very mystifying to Daniel. In fact, if you read through the rest of that chapter, Daniel gets sick because he doesn't understand what in the world the angel is talking about. And Daniel does not understand this. The angel comes back later and explains it to Daniel, and we're going to look at that before we're done today. But right now, let's take a moment and think about and study from the Bible. What does it mean that the sanctuary would be cleansed? Does the Bible say anything about sanctuaries or a sanctuary being cleansed? Well, the answer is yes. When God gave the earthly tabernacle, the earthly sanctuary service to the Israelites, there was a yearly round of ceremonies that took place. Every day the sanctuary was open for business. And if I, as a sinner and as a Israelite, needed to confess a sin, I would go to the sanctuary. I would bring my animal, maybe a goat, maybe a lamb. If I was poor, it might be a bird of some sort, a pigeon. Or if I was really poor, it could just be even some grain or flour. I would bring my sacrifice to the altar. I would confess my sin on that animal's head. Then the priest would kill the animal, would collect the blood, and carry that blood into the tabernacle, which was the enclosed tent part of the sanctuary. Now, as the sinner myself, I could not follow the priest into that tabernacle. I had to follow him in faith, believing that he was doing what he was supposed to do as the priest, which was take that blood, go inside the tabernacle, and sprinkle that blood in various places inside the holy place. There were two compartments inside that sanctuary. The first one was called the holy place, and there were three pieces of furniture there. And then behind that, behind a curtain, there was the most holy place. And this is where the Ark of the Covenant was. And that ark with the angels on top, and where the Ten Commandments and the law of God were contained inside. And this went on day after day after day after week after week after month. Every day of the year, sins would be symbolically transferred from the sinner to the sacrifice to the priest into the sanctuary, except for one day of the year. And this was called the Day of Atonement. And it happened at the end of this yearly cycle of cleansing and purification. Now, Leviticus chapter 16 talks a lot about the Day of Atonement, as well as chapter 23. And we read in Leviticus 23, verse 27, God is speaking about this Day of Atonement, which is when the sins and the record of sin was cleansed. There was a time of judgment, and there was a cleansing of sin for the entire camp of Israel. Leviticus 23, verse 27 says, this is God speaking, "Also on the 10th day of the 7th month there shall be a Day of Atonement. It shall be a holy convocation unto you, and you shall afflict your souls and offer an offering made by fire unto the Lord." So it was a very solemn day. That's why God said, afflict your souls. Don't take this lightly. Prepare for it. Participate in it. Make sure that you're right with God and that you don't have any unconfessed sins. Now, what was the end result, the end goal of this Day of Atonement? Well, it was that the people would be cleansed from their sins. The priest on that day would go into the most holy place of the sanctuary. In fact, this was the only day of the year when the priests were allowed into that back most holy place of the sanctuary on the Day of Atonement. And the blood of the sacrifice would be sprinkled on the top of the Ark of the Covenant, on that mercy seat. Only day of the year that this happened. And when the ceremony was complete, the people were considered cleansed from their sins. Now, this is Leviticus chapter 16, verse 30. "For on that day shall the priest make an atonement for you to cleanse you, that you may be clean from all your sins before the Lord." This was the purpose of the Day of Atonement. Sins would be covered, they would be cleansed, they would be forgotten by God because they had been forgiven. Psalm 32, verse 1, it's a beautiful promise, says, "Blessed is he whose transgression is forgiven, whose sin is covered." And this is what happened on that Day of Atonement when the sanctuary was cleansed. Isaiah chapter 1 verse 27 says, Zion shall be redeemed with judgment and her converts with righteousness. The Day of Atonement was a day of judgment. If you had not afflicted your soul, if you had not confessed your sins, you would be cut off from the camp of Israel. And so this cleansing of the sanctuary was also a work of judgment, a work of atonement. And it was a very solemn day. But for those that participated in it by faith, it was also a day of joy and of reunion and unification with God, because it was on that day that God's people were redeemed with judgment. Now, it's interesting, as we look at some of the Jewish writings about this day, they indicate that they recognized, of course, the connection between the Day of Atonement and this Day of Judgment. This is from Philip Birnbaum in his book, High Holy Day Prayer Book. He said, the great shofar is sounded, a gentle whisper is heard. The angels, quaking with fear, declare, the Day of Judgment is here. On Rosh Hashanah their destiny is inscribed, and on Yom Kippur, which is the Day of Atonement, it is sealed. So definitely a connection here in the Jewish mind between the Day of Judgment and Yom Kippur, the Day of Atonement. Now, what does all this mean for us today? This was thousands of years ago, right? Well, it was. But everything that happened in the earthly sanctuary was a picture of what would happen in the heavenly sanctuary. You see, when Jesus returned to heaven after his resurrection, he didn't just go on some cosmic vacation. He didn't go back to relax and say, boy, I finally made it off that wretched planet. No, no, no. Jesus went to work. He continued working. He continued his ministry for us in heaven's sanctuary. Hebrews chapter 9, verse 24 says, for Christ has not entered the holy places made with hands, which are copies of the true, but into heaven itself, now to appear in the presence of God for us. Catch what that verse said. The holy places that were made with hands, in other words, the earthly sanctuary and the earthly temples there in Jerusalem, those were copies of the true, which is in heaven itself. The chapter before this in Hebrews chapter 8, verses 1 and 2 expands on this a little bit. Verse 1 says, now of the things which we have spoken, this is the sum. We have such an high priest who is set on the right hand of the throne of the majesty in the heavens, a minister of the sanctuary and of the true tabernacle, which the Lord pitched, and not man. So very clearly, the Bible couldn't be clearer on this point, that there is a sanctuary, there is a temple in heaven. And when Jesus returned back to heaven, he became our high priest in heaven's temple. And ever since then, for nearly 2,000 years now, Jesus has been performing his duties as our high priest in heaven's temple. This is a great promise, because we have a living Savior. We have a living Redeemer. He's not still in the grave. He's not escaped from the grave, but on vacation. He is working for us in heaven's temple. Now, what does all this have to do with the end time judgment? Well, everything that took place on the earthly sanctuary, including the Day of Atonement and the cleansing of the sanctuary, was a picture of something that would happen with Jesus as a high priest in heaven's sanctuary. Let's dive into this a little bit more deeply. We're going to go back now to Daniel 8, verse 14, this prophecy of the cleansing of the sanctuary. And the angel said to me, unto 2,300 days, then shall the sanctuary be cleansed. Now, in Bible prophecy, a day, a prophetic day, very often equals a literal year of time. And we explained that in our previous episode, episode number 10. And so this same principle applies here. Unto 2,300 days, then shall the sanctuary be cleansed. Well, 2,300 days is a few years, but 2,300 years is a very, very long time. And perhaps this is why Daniel got sick and fainted at the end of this vision. The very last verse of Daniel chapter 8 says, I, Daniel, fainted and was sick certain days. Afterwards, I rose up and did the king's business and I was astonished at the vision, but I did not understand it. And this can make sense. Daniel was a captive in Babylon. He wanted to go back home to Jerusalem. He wanted to see the temple there in Jerusalem rebuilt. And here comes a prophecy, a vision from God, where the angel says it's going to be not just a few years, but over 2,000 years until the sanctuary is cleansed. And in Daniel's mind, he just can't understand this. He can't fathom it. He can't reconcile what he wants and believes should happen in his lifetime, perhaps, with what the angel has just said about this incredibly long time prophecy and the cleansing of some sanctuary, which apparently wasn't going to be the one that he was hoping to see rebuilt there in Jerusalem. Well, there is a connection between this time prophecy of the 2300 days and the 70 weeks prophecy in Daniel chapter 9. The last thing we are told in Daniel chapter 8, we just read this verse, is that Daniel did not understand the vision. Well, in Daniel chapter 9, as Daniel is praying for God to show favor on his people and on his sanctuary, the same angel comes back. The angel Gabriel comes back to Daniel, and he says, this is Daniel 9, verse 22, he informed me and talked with me and said, O Daniel, I am now come to give thee skill and understanding. The very thing that Daniel lacked and did not have in chapter 8, the angel says, I have come to give you understanding of this time prophecy of the 2300 years. I'm going to give you understanding of that by giving you another prophecy. And that prophecy that the angel gives Daniel is the 70 weeks or the 490 years that are cut up apart or set aside for Daniel's people. In Daniel 9:24, the angel continues, 70 weeks are determined, which literally means cut off, upon thy people and upon your holy city. And then there are certain things that had needed to be done at the end of that time period. Now, why would the angel say 70 weeks are cut off? If you cut something off, you end up with a smaller part. And that smaller part is the shorter time prophecy of Daniel chapter 9, 490 years. The longer part is the 2,300 years from Daniel chapter 8. Both of these time prophecies are actually part of one incredibly important time prophecy that centers in the work of Jesus Christ for our salvation. We'll take yet another look at this picture of the end in our next episode. Thank you for joining us, and please listen again next time.
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5: Today we're going to be speaking about nutrition in the brain. And if you recall, one of the top 10 causes or categories of causes of depression have to do with nutrition. I have found that nutrition is possibly the most overlooked cause of depression that is out there. It's very typical for people with major depression to be interviewed by their physician, their psychiatrist, psychologist, and very rarely are they ever asked questions in regards to their nutrition inventory or done any tests to see if nutrition is a problem. And unfortunately, if this cause is not addressed, we're not going to be able to help the patient as much as we could if it were addressed. And so it is important that nutrition be addressed in anyone with a major depression. We have found that it can have profound effects. And I'll tell you some examples of that later. Once a nutrition change is adopted, it takes 7 to 10 days to begin noticing the difference. And those are subtle differences, and then we will see maximum effect of a nutritional change somewhere between 6 weeks and 3 months after that change is instituted. Gradual improvement will continue. And peak even at, in some places, 3 to 6 months thereafter. Clues of a nutrition hit. If the dietary inventory indicates a lot of junk food and or meat, that could be clues of a nutrition hit. Actually, one of the things that serotonin levels, it's just a transient raise in serotonin levels, is refined carbohydrates. For instance, sodas, candy, cakes, those type of things, chocolate, etc., will produce a transient rise in serotonin. And this is why these foods, for many depressed patients, are feel-good foods. And they will utilize them because they will tend to feel better for a short period of time afterwards. And for those that are carbohydrate junkies, it's often a sign of a basal serotonin deficiency. And that's why it is a clue. If someone is a junk food consumer, that would be a clue. Another clue, of course, is if they're largely eating a meat diet, and they're not getting carbohydrates, that in and of itself could lower serotonin levels. So signs of a carbohydrate addict, and then in addition, if they have low serum B12 or folate, that can also cause depression. And many individuals, you might be able to pick this up on a dietary inventory in some, but in most individuals, there's no clues of these things unless you actually test the blood levels of B12 and folic acid or folate. And in fact, the interesting thing about depression caused from B12 deficiency and folic acid is these individuals will not respond to antidepressant medications at all. And so the way to treat their depression, of course, would be treating their nutrient deficiencies. And as the bottom of this slide indicates, often no obvious clues are present. And so this is why we have to, in fact, in many times, simply because we're not going to produce any harm, we will recommend some nutritional changes that can increase serotonin levels, increase dopamine levels, and help us in regards to these neurotransmitters. Insufficient dietary tryptophan is a nutrition hit. That I wouldn't call it common. I would call it infrequent, but yet it can be profound in certain individuals. Tryptophan is an amino acid that turns in to serotonin. And so first you need to have, if you don't have tryptophan in your diet, you will never be able to make serotonin. Tryptophan is an essential amino acid. It's where we get serotonin from. It's where we get melatonin from. And so it is important to have an adequate supplies in the diet. Foods that are rich in tryptophan. When I was in medical school, I was told that whole milk was a good source of tryptophan. You can see it's not a bad source, 46 milligrams per 100 grams. There are better sources, black-eyed peas, black walnuts, almonds, sesame seeds. Gluten actually is a good source of tryptophan. And this is why gluten can actually be a feel-good food as well. I actually met the granddaughter, and daughter in a sense, because it was both her father and grandfather that founded Worthington Foods. Actually, I met her here at the Chip Summit last November, and if I'm not mistaken, she might even live in British Columbia. Does anyone know whether that's the case or not? She happened to be there. And of course, those Worthington choplets that were made largely out of gluten. And she used to talk about how her father would say this is his feel-good food. And of course, there was, at that time, we didn't realize it. Both her father and grandfather, by the way, were psychiatrists and actually ran a good psychiatric hospital there in Columbus, Ohio. the Harding Hospital. But others have described this as well, simply because gluten does have tryptophan in it, and thus we're able to make more serotonin. Roasted pumpkin seeds higher than gluten, and the highest source actually is tofu.
6: Why roasted?
5: The roasted pumpkin seeds have more tryptophan available in the milligrams per 100 grams. Now, you will get tryptophan in pumpkin seeds that are not roasted, but we were looking at the highest concentrations here, and so with the higher concentration, we get the roasted amount. Low omega-3 fatty acid intake is a much more common cause of depression. In fact, I should back up. I was going to give an illustration of something in regards to insufficient dietary tryptophan. This was a nurse that I actually worked with, had a lot of respect for. She worked on our oncology floor at the hospital, and she was the charge nurse there. And she ran a very good floor. The patients liked being admitted there, and the doctors also liked working there on that floor. She didn't always have oncology patients, however. Sometimes there were overflow of other patients. And so I got to know her pretty well and respect her. But in a large hospital environment, sometimes people will drop out of the scene. You don't even necessarily recognize it. And unfortunately, this is what happened to her. She was no longer there. I didn't even really get real cognizant of the fact until several weeks later I was asked to do a consultation in the behavioral medicine floor. One of our psychiatrists there talked to me about her and said that she had severe anorexia, severe depression, and he would handle the psychiatric medications, but he wanted me to handle the nutritional aspect to see what we could do to help her out. So we agreed to that, and I went over and saw her. And he didn't tell me this on the phone, so I wasn't prepared for this. But when I walked in, not only was she quite thin and emaciated, but she had an NG tube down from her, going from her nose into her stomach, and he was feeding her a supplemental feeding just to keep her alive there in the behavioral medicine unit. Well, we put her on a diet that was high in tryptophan. And he was also adjusting some medications around the same time, so we weren't sure exactly which effect was benefiting. But about a week later, her depression was gone, her anorexia was gone, she was back to her old self again. She was discharged from the hospital. A few days later, she was back on the floor working as the oncology nurse. And it was just amazing to see how quickly these changes took place. Well, she stayed on this diet for a while, and about 6 months later, she also wasn't sure which had the benefit, and so she decided to go back to her old diet. And within 4 days, she was back with severe anorexia and depression again. And fortunately, she knew what to do about it at that time. She started thinking about what she had done, and she went back to the high tryptophan diet, and her depression is resolved, and she told me the other day she's never going off that diet again because she doesn't want to feel that way and feel the emotional pain that way. There are some people, and I believe she's one of them, there are some people that need more tryptophan than others, probably because of their inability to synthesize serotonin at levels that the average person can synthesize. And if they have their tryptophan levels higher, we will be able to augment that serotonin output. More common, however, than insufficient dietary tryptophan is a low omega-3 fatty acid intake. I see this very commonly in the vegetarian population as well as in the meat-eating population. And I have the pictures there of omega-3. These are our omega-3 cookies that we have there in the book. They're quite high in omega-3, and they're also very tasty. In fact, some people have stated that it improves their mood immediately by eating these cookies, but it's probably due to the taste of the cookies more so than the omega-3. But there is some definite benefits of omega-3. This study published a few years ago in the Archives of General Psychiatry showed that patients receiving omega-3 supplements had a significantly longer period of remission from their illness than the placebo group. Patients receiving omega-3 supplements also displayed considerable improvement on tests assessing levels of depression and other bipolar symptoms. Now, interestingly, this is a study done on bipolar patients or manic depressive patients. And we've also shown this effect in regular, or what we call unipolar, or major depression. Interestingly, in an editorial, Dr. Joseph Calabrese and colleagues at Case Western Reserve University in Cleveland, Ohio, called this trial a landmark attempt in drug development for bipolar disorder. I thought it was interesting how he used the term drug development, because it wasn't a drug. They were getting omega-3 supplements, but the omega-3 supplements had such a profound effect that it was like a drug. They were able to dramatically reduce their need for medication, even though, as I mentioned, in bipolar, we don't recommend going off entirely. And it seemed to have a very beneficial effect, particularly in controlling the mania phases. Now, in major depression, we will see a definite improvement in major depression in many cases, particularly those that have not responded to a medication. Now, recent studies on omega-3 show that it decreases arachidonic acid content of cell membranes, which reduces eicosanoid production. Eicosanoids are inflammatory mediators. These are one of the reasons for rheumatoid arthritis, ulcerative colitis, Crohn's disease, some of these inflammatory conditions. And omega-3 can help these conditions. It inhibits the synthesis of pro-inflammatory cytokines such as tumor necrosis factor, interleukin-1 and interleukin-2. And it also helps to stabilize atherosclerotic plaques, preventing those plaques from rupturing and causing a thrombosis or a heart attack or a stroke. In addition, omega-3 reduces platelet aggregation. It can reduce arrhythmias and help in the rhythm of the heart, and in higher doses reduces serum triglycerides. Population studies show that when the dietary composition reveals high omega-3 intake, it's associated with lower heart disease death rates and lower total mortality as well. Post-heart attack patients on omega-3 have lower death rates, especially the first 9 months after a heart attack. It's very important that individuals get on a high omega-3 diet if they have coronary disease or if they've had a heart attack as well. This study we're putting up there just because we're talking about omega-3. This was done in ulcerative colitis patients, and it was a small study, what we call a pilot study. But those that were put on omega-3, EPA is a type of omega-3 fatty acid, 13 of them were tried on it.

And so EPA or omega-3 fatty acids can help out in other inflammatory conditions. We've seen similar results with rheumatoid arthritis. Well, as I told you the other day, most people get their omega-3 from how? From fish. Yes, and actually not all fish is high in omega-3. It's the cold water ocean fish that's high in omega-3. The typical fish may not have that much omega-3. And fish actually do not have the capability of synthesizing omega-3. They don't make it themselves. They get it in their diet. And the diet that is high in it is the cold water ocean seaweed. That's where high amounts of eicosapentaenoic acid are in plant foods. And our problem, as I indicated the other day with fish, is the fact that fish has some good things like omega-3, but it also has some of the highest levels of toxins in our food supply. Mercury levels are quite high in many fish. There are other chemicals. Pesticide levels are quite high in it. Dioxin, even arsenic, other such chemicals are concentrated 1,000 to sometimes 1,000,000 fold in the fat of the fish compared to what they are in the water. And so it's kind of a mixed bag. Actually, there are many medical associations that are recommending that people consume less fish, despite the fact that fish helps heart disease because it has so many toxins in it. Particularly pregnant women are warned against consuming fish, because if you get mercury in your system when your fetus is developing, there's a risk of fetal malformations, and there's a risk in decreasing the IQ of the fetus for the rest of its life. And so these bulletins are going out through medical associations warning people of the dangers of fish. I think that one of the best ways of clearing this up is not to rely on fish as our source of omega-3, but get it directly from the plant sources like the fish do. And fortunately, there are some foods that are high in omega-3. Almonds are a fair source, a quarter cup, 136 milligrams of omega-3. Spinach. We don't think of spinach having much fat, but the type of fat it has is omega-3. And as you remember, that's one of the three top antioxidant vegetables the other day as well. And so spinach is an excellent source of omega-3. Green soybeans are high in omega-3. Now that's different from the mature soybeans. Mature soybeans are high in omega-6, but not high in omega-3, where the green soybeans are high in omega-3. I'll take some questions after the presentation here today. For those of you, I saw a hand up, so just so you don't have to keep it up there, we'll take questions afterwards. Soybean oil, 1 tablespoon, 927 milligrams of omega-3. Wheat germ oil, 938 milligrams of omega-3. Black walnuts, an excellent source. Quarter cup, 1,034 milligrams. English walnuts, higher yet. Quarter cup, 1,703 milligrams. And the highest source? That's right. Flaxseed, just 1 tablespoon, 7,526 milligrams of omega-3. As I've stated, I've seen omega-3 benefit vegetarians as well as non-vegetarians. Many vegetarians really don't consume very much of these foods that are high in omega-3. They may be on a good diet otherwise, but it is important. Omega-3 is an essential fatty acid. You saw all of the effects it has when it's used in abundance. And we recommend, in fact, what we have found is the average vegetarian probably is not getting enough omega-3 from the food inventory analysis that we have done. And so getting enough omega-3 is crucial. And studies show for depression, you need at least a gram of additional omega-3. And so 3 grams would be far and above that for major depression in most individuals. But for more severe depression, we might recommend up to 9 grams a day. Low folate levels also will help in regards to depression if you do have low folate levels. Giving foods high in folic acid can help, or folic acid supplements. The our U.S. government has targeted folate as being deficient in many individuals. In fact, they're talking about putting it in the food supply through cereals and mandates.

0: getting that, et cetera, because there are so many problems that come about from lack of folate. It is an essential vitamin. You need 400 micrograms a day. And you can see, even if you eat a large amount of steak, you're not going to get your 400 micrograms, just 16 micrograms of folic acid. Parsnips, a little bit more, half cup, 44 micrograms. Pineapple juice, 1 cup, 58 micrograms. Fresh orange juice, 75 micrograms. Spanish peanuts, 1/4 cup, 88 micrograms. 1 cup of mustard greens, 105 micrograms. Spinach, 109 micrograms. Navy beans, higher yet, 255 micrograms. And then some very high sources like okra. You probably don't grow okra in British Columbia. Anyone grow okra? No one grows it, but you eat it, I heard, in the front row. We call this okay raw in Oklahoma. We have it out there in our garden year-round. It is quite tasty. Higher source of folic acid is lentils. 1 cup of lentils, 831 micrograms. And the highest source is also another southern delicacy as far as legumes are concerned, and that is black-eyed peas. 1 cup, 1,057 micrograms of folic acid. A cause of midlife depression is often atherosclerosis. This used to be the typical cause of nutritional depression when individuals started to get depressed in their 40s, 50s, and 60s and go through their midlife crisis and the change that took place as a result of this. Atherosclerosis can cause actually mini strokes. We see this now on MRI. Now, there's a very sophisticated MRIs. You'd be amazed at how many people between the ages of 40 and 60 have already suffered a small microstroke. And if those small microstrokes occur in the frontal lobe of the brain, that can definitely cause depression. It's very much associated with the development of depression. And the way of preventing that, as well as preventing any further strokes, is by getting the individual on a diet that is conducive to preventing atherosclerosis and even reversing atherosclerosis. Now, it's important to understand where cholesterol is found in foods. It's the cholesterol buildup that causes this problem. You can see fruits, grains, nuts, and vegetables have how much cholesterol? Yeah, anything that is a plant or comes from a plant has no cholesterol in it. You don't really have to read the label to see how many milligrams is there. Just read the contents of what is in the substance, and if it doesn't have any animal products in it, it's not going to have any cholesterol. And that's important to understand. Skim milk still has some, 4 to 5 milligrams of cholesterol in non-fat skim milk. 2% milk, 18 milligrams. Whole milk, 33 milligrams. Egg whites, the only exception to the rule are egg whites, which don't have any. Mayonnaise, 8 milligrams. Half cup of ice cream, 29 milligrams. Tablespoon of butter, 31 milligrams. Take a look at this, though. One egg. 213 milligrams of cholesterol, and of course that's all in the egg yolk. Fish, a lot of people are confused about this in the general public. They think fish has no cholesterol in it and is going to lower cholesterol. But notice tuna, 26 milligrams of cholesterol. Clams, 57 milligrams. Crab, 64 milligrams. Chicken breast, 73 milligrams of cholesterol without the skin. That's if you scrape the fat and the skin off. It still has quite a bit of cholesterol for just a 3-ounce serving, almost the same as pork. And beef is going to have 80 milligrams. And if you eat the chicken with the skin and the fat still on, you're even above that at 82 milligrams. And it's important to understand that white meat really does not have the advantage as far as cholesterol contents that some people think. And then oyster, 84 milligrams, sardines, 120 milligrams, shrimp, 165, quite high in cholesterol. And then when you get to the organ meats, it's very high. Beef kidney, 329 milligrams of cholesterol. Beef liver, 410 milligrams. Caviar, 500 milligrams of cholesterol. This can dramatically raise cholesterol levels and also deposit in the arteries. But if you see anyone feasting on brain, you have to wonder about their intentions. because just 3 ounces of brain is going to have 1,697 milligrams of cholesterol in it. Now, Dr. Bruce Taylor was the first one to tell us that it's not just the cholesterol content of the foods that are important, but the amount of oxidization of these foods. Actually, he found this out fortuitously. He wasn't the one that originally studied it. There was a group of residents and medical students as well as PhD students who got together, and they wanted to feed pure cholesterol to rabbits and monkeys. And so they came to him because he was the cholesterol researcher in the university there at Stony Brook in New York City area, and said, we need pure cholesterol. Do you have any? He says, yeah, I've got a whole bunch. It's been over there in the corner for quite some time. It's been exposed to the air, but it's nothing but pure cholesterol. It'll work. And so they fed that to the rabbits and monkeys. A few weeks later, they came back, and they told him, every one of our rabbits and monkeys developed galloping atherosclerosis in just a few weeks on this regimen. Are you sure that it just had cholesterol in it? This seems to be far worse than what anyone else is describing that cholesterol does. We know cholesterol is bad, but we didn't know it was that bad to do it within a matter of a few weeks. And so he scratched his head and he started thinking, you know, it had been exposed to the air. It had even become a little discolored. And so he decided to take pure cholesterol that had never been exposed to the air and give that to rabbits and monkeys. None of those rabbits and monkeys developed atherosclerosis. The pure cholesterol, their arteries were just as clean as could be. He then went the next step and began to feed foods to the monkeys. And by feeding the foods, 24 hours after the food was consumed, he would then count the dead cells in the aorta as a result of the damage of the blood vessels from the oxidized cholesterol, the same thing that the discolored cholesterol did to these rabbits and monkeys. And he was able to differentiate which foods were actually the worst for the arteries in regards to the oxidized cholesterol. Anyone want to guess what the worst was? Type of food? Well, it has eggs in it. Custards. Now, what are custards? That's right. Milk, eggs, and what else? Sugar. We talked about sugar yesterday morning, how it actually increases the oxidization of cholesterol.
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4: O come, let us sing unto the Lord. Let us make a joyful noise to the rock of our salvation. Let us come before his presence with thanksgiving and make a joyful noise unto him with psalms. For the Lord is a great God, and a great King above all gods. In His hand are the deep places of the earth. The strength of the hills is His also. The sea is His, and He made it, and His hands formed the dry land. Oh, come, let us worship and bow down. Let us kneel before the Lord our Maker. For He is our God, and we are the people of his pasture, and the sheep of his hand. Today, if ye will hear his voice, harden not your heart as in the provocation, and as in the day of temptation in the wilderness.
5: When your fathers tempted me, proved me, and saw my work, 40 years long was I grieved with this generation, and said, it is a people that do err in their heart, and they have not known my ways, unto whom I swear in my wrath that they should not enter into my rest.
6: Therefore, whosoever heareth these sayings of mine, and doeth them, I will liken him unto a wise man which built his house upon a rock. And the rain descended, and the floods came, and the winds blew and beat upon that house, and it fell not, for it was founded upon a rock. And every one that heareth these sayings of mine, and doeth them not, shall be likened unto a foolish man, which built his house upon the sand. And the rain descended, and the floods came, and the winds blew and beat upon that house. And it fell, and great was the fall of it.
3: In thy presence is fullness of joy. At thy right hand there are pleasures for evermore.
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1: Now a look at your afternoon weather on Janesville Christian Talk Radio. Intermittent clouds today with a high near 80 and lows around 59. Mostly cloudy with thunderstorms tomorrow with a high of 78 and lows around 62. For your Wednesday, intermittent clouds with a high near 78 and lows around 53. And for Thursday, mostly sunny with a high near 79 and lows around 59. That's your afternoon weather on Janesville Christian Talk Radio.
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8: From the Christian News Radio Network, I'm Jim Miller. Tropical storm Lala has lost some steam as it moves westward away from the main Hawaiian Islands after leaving behind a trail of destruction. At least one person dead after Lala blew through, bringing torrential rain and widespread flooding. Today is the expiration date for the Memorandum of Understanding that was supposed to put a pause on fighting between the U.S. and Iran. Deal was reached in June after high-level talks mediated by Pakistan. Communities across Indiana continue to deal with cleanup from the deadly storms that swept through the state. 7 people have died, among them a 4-year-old boy. News Nation's Kaylee Beeson.
9: Crews this morning rescuing a man who drove into those floodwaters and had to climb on top of his SUV to escape. Governor Mike Braun declaring a state of emergency after torrential rainfall caused more than 11 inches of water to fall in some parts of central Indiana. Those water levels causing significant damage to infrastructure too. President Trump approving the governor's request for disaster assistance. The governor says more than 350 evacuations have already taken place as floodwaters begin to recede.
8: More than 112,000 customers remain without power. 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
8: President Trump wants the Senate to vote on a bill that would make daylight saving time permanent. In a post on Truth Social, Trump wrote that more sun later in the day is better, including for fighting crime. The president also said changing clocks and watches twice yearly causes disruption and chaos. Over the weekend, there were protests across the country over the use of flock cameras by law enforcement. Here's News Nation's Ryan Bass.
12: And while police maintain that these cameras help solve crimes and find missing people, the backlash isn't fading easily. In fact, now Flock is responding by announcing that it's making some changes, some of which you will see, which is cutting its standard data retention from 30 days to 7, tightening requirements around why officers are running these searches, and making an auditing tool mandatory to flag unusual activity and potentially lock users out. CEO Garrett Langley's message to anyone abusing the system is, quote, "You will get caught."
8: Flock reports have over 120,000 cameras over 49 states. Researchers in Finland say drinking coffee could help with a leaner physique. Didn't say how much you had to drink, though. From Christian News Radio Network, I'm Jim Miller. To hear this and other reports on demand, visit christiannewsradio.org.
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14: The story is told of a certain Scott Klein, who was the most unpopular old man in town. He had no family. He never was with any friends. He was gruff, he was cold, and he was always alone. The children made faces behind his back and called him Grinch and Scrooge when he was out of earshot. Everybody hated him. But what nobody knew was that old man Klein had a hearing impediment about which he was self-conscious, and it also affected his speech. That's why he always stayed to himself. This mean old man was actually insecure and lonely. One Saturday morning, as he was passing the local church, he heard through an open window the congregational song. They sang, "Saved by grace alone, this is all my plea. Jesus died for all mankind, and Jesus died for me." Suddenly, the old man stopped. "They're singing about me," he said. He thought he heard them sing, "Jesus died for old man Klein." He rushed inside and got a seat in the back. He heard the gospel preach and he accepted. He gave his heart to Jesus that day. He was saved by bad hearing. And the story is a metaphor for the only way that true salvation happens. It is not through our strengths that we find Jesus. It is through our deficiencies. It's when we know our brokenness that we come to know the Savior. Sin is not the greatest obstacle to salvation. There's a remedy for sin. There is something else that is even a greater threat than sin, and it is this that I would speak of today in this message entitled Two Kinds of Righteousness. Let's begin in Matthew 21, where we had our scripture, and let's reread verses 28 to 31. Jesus is speaking. "What do you think? There was a man who had two sons. He went to the first and said, 'Son, go and work today in the vineyard.' 'I will not,' he answered. But later, he changed his mind and went. Then the father went to the other son and said the same thing. He answered, 'I will, sir.' But he did not go. Which of the two did what his father wanted?" "The first," they answered. Jesus said to them, "I tell you the truth. The tax collectors and the prostitutes are entering the kingdom of God ahead of you." What a striking parable by Jesus, masterfully spun, in which he reveals not only the nature of God, but the nature of man. And Jesus depicts two sons approached in turn by their father, who gives them an invitation, which is also a command. "Son, go today and work in my vineyard." The first son responds in open rebellion. "No," he says to his father, "I will not go. I don't have the time, and I'm too old to be taking orders from you." He is arrogant, he is insolent, and outright disobedient. We wonder that the father walks away without first giving him the back of his hand. Recoiling from his first son's rejection, the father approaches his number two son and delivers the same command. And the second son adopts a completely different attitude. Not only does he consent, but he addresses his father with deep respect, kurios in the Greek, meaning sir or lord. We can almost see him bend from the waist with his face to the ground. And the father is pleased with his son's response. Here, at least, is a boy who knows how to be respectful. This is how a son should be. But as time goes by, the unexpected happens. There is a reversal of roles. The first son, who had been so obnoxious, regrets his negative attitude. When he thinks of his behavior, he despises himself and he repents. He obeys his father after all. He goes into the vineyard and he goes to work. The second son, on the other hand, does not make good on his promise. He sounded nice when he answered with all the appropriate words. He was polite and deferential, but he never actually does any work. Time proves his profession to be empty. Instead of an obedient son, which he appeared to be, he is shown to be a liar. And Jesus asks a pointed and highly relevant question. Which of the two sons did what his father wanted? Jesus does not ask which son was more pious or more religious. He does not ask which son was more sophisticated or more educated. At the end of the day, only one thing mattered. Which son actually did what his father wanted him to do? It was action that proved to be the bottom line, not profession, not posturing. And we have something to ponder concerning the priorities of God. The parable is a commentary on righteousness. It is not a comparison between those within the family of God and those outside. Both young men were sons. Both belonged to the family. And the second son proves to be the epitome of false righteousness. He knows how to please his father with words and with manner, but obedience is not in his heart. He says yes, but he lives no. He gives lip service, but no life service. And in Christ Object Lessons 278, we get an insight into the root of his behavior. There we read that the second son had no true love for his father. He didn't love his father. That's the bottom line. Which of the two sons are we? We must apply it in our context. When Jesus is ready to apply the teaching in his context, he gives his listeners the shock of their lives. He looks into the crowd around him and makes an immediate attribution. And what he says is an affront to the religious establishment. Jesus ascribes true righteousness to publicans and prostitutes, and false righteousness to church-going priests and elders. He does not mince words, and he does not spare feelings. The issue is too important. He says the tax collectors and prostitutes are entering the kingdom of God ahead of you. He said it to the church leaders. Jesus could be outlandishly confrontational at times. If he were the pastor of College Jail Church, we wouldn't be able to stand him the way he speaks to us. We are so sensitive. Our feelings are hurt so easily. We'd call the conference and ask them to send him for some sensitivity training if Jesus were our pastor. But how does our Lord come to the conclusion he does? Surely his judgment is right. He is God in the flesh. But how does he declare without hesitation that the religious and moral pillars of the establishment are condemned while they are in church, while the immoral and the socially outcast are finding their way to salvation? It is a bold and striking claim to make. And to prove it, Jesus points to John the Baptist. The answer is in John's message. The outcasts accepted John's preaching, while the pious and the privileged rejected it. And when the religious leaders saw the street people repenting and being baptized, they themselves still did not repent. Instead, they clung to their own righteousness. Therefore, the kingdom of God has many former prostitutes, but few former Pharisees. There is something worse than being lost in our sin. It is being lost in our own righteousness. What was so important about the message of John that made it decisive for the people of Christ's day? Let's turn and look at it. Matthew chapter 3, verses 1 to 4. In fact, we're going to read pieces of John's message from Matthew, Mark, and Luke over the next couple of minutes. Matthew 3, 1 to 4. In those days, John the Baptist came preaching in the desert of Judea and saying, "Repent, for the kingdom of heaven is near." This is he who was spoken of through the prophet Isaiah, a voice of one calling in the desert, "Prepare the way for the Lord, make straight paths for him." John's clothes were made of camel's hair, and he had a leather belt around his waist. His food was locusts and wild honey. John's austere dress and strict diet were those of a reformer. It was this in part that attracted the religious leaders to him. But dress reform was not John's saving message. If dress reform and health reform were the center of John's proclamation, then he would have received the Pharisees. They would have been his best disciples. If there was anything the Pharisees knew, it was dress reform and health reform. They touched nothing unclean. They fasted twice a week. They observed the Mosaic codes to the letter. But they rejected John and his teaching because they felt no need of repentance. And that became their downfall. For his part, John was just as pious and just as religious as the priests and elders were. Outwardly, their habits of life were the same. And the Pharisees at first took this as an endorsement, but it was not. Because even in their reform disguises, John recognized them for what they really were. In verses 7 to 9, he said to them, "You brood of vipers, who warned you to flee from the coming wrath? Produce fruit in keeping with repentance, and do not think you can say to yourselves, 'We have Abraham as our father.' I tell you that out of these stones, God can raise up children to Abraham." The rebuke of Jesus of the Pharisees was even more severe. He called them hypocrites and fools to their faces. And then he explained the root of their spiritual blindness. Jesus said in Matthew 23, "You have neglected the more important matters of the law: justice, mercy, and faithfulness." Then he said this, "You strain out a gnat, but swallow a camel." Picture it. Using a strainer to get a gnat out of a glass of water in order to avoid the slightest possibility of eating something that was considered unclean, and then turning around and swallowing an animal five times your size, humps and all. It's the picture of someone who has completely lost all sense of proportion. Jesus uses hyperbole to show them how ridiculous they are. And modern Pharisees are just as ridiculous today, and they still come in reform disguises. They wear solemn faces. They carry big Bibles. They're ultra-conservative in their dress and diet, but they only think of themselves, and they cannot see their own deficiency because they are too busy majoring in minors. Like the ancient Pharisees, they have omitted the more important matters of the law. So understand now, it was not the pious lifestyle of the Pharisees that Jesus and John hated. It was not because they were religious and they fasted and they were strict. It was their reliance on their own righteousness. That was their downfall. It was the sin of self-sufficiency. Look at this. Christ Object Lessons 154. There is nothing so offensive to God or so dangerous to the human soul as pride and self-sufficiency. Of all sins, it is the most hopeless, the most incurable. That's a striking statement. We tend to think that religious practice will protect us from danger, but we are wrong. The attaining of a moral lifestyle can actually be a great pitfall. So, no matter what transformation God has performed in our personal lives, we are never to rely on it. As soon as we begin to stand on our own behavior, we have put confidence in the flesh instead of in the spirit. We are to rely on the Lord Jesus Christ alone and nothing else. Jesus did not major in minors, and neither did John the Baptist. John's habits of dress and diet were a rebuke to the excesses of his day, and they linked him to the prophet Elijah, of whom he was the antitype. But John did not preach himself and his example as the saving message. John had another message. Turn to Luke 1 this time, Luke chapter 1, verses 7 and 8. And this was his message. After me will come one more powerful than I, the thongs of whose sandals I am not worthy to stoop down and untie. I baptize you with water, but he will baptize you with the Holy Spirit. John preached the Advent message. Get ready for the one who is coming after me, the first Advent. The one who comes after me, he says, is greater than I am. That's reliance on the righteousness of God alone, not reliance on his own righteousness. Some of us have given up our sin, but we have not given up our righteousness. We think that the call to repentance is for somebody else. We get angry with the messenger. Who is he to tell me to repent? But why should anyone who is a follower of Christ resent the call to repentance? Repentance is the posture of life of the disciple of Jesus Christ. We are always in an attitude of repentance before God. Why should I resent the call to repentance? In order to receive the righteousness of Christ, we must be willing to give up both our sin and our righteousness. It is through the indwelling spirit that Christ is formed in us and we become partakers of divinity. But how do we know for sure that we have the real thing? How do we know that we've received it and that we are living by it? Once again, John's message gives the answer. This is our last passage, Luke chapter 3. I want to read 10 to 14. What should we do then? The crowd asked. John answered, the man with two tunics should share him with the one who has none, and the one who has food should do the same. Tax collectors also came to be baptized. Teacher, they asked, what should we do? Don't collect any more than you are required to, he told them. Then some soldiers asked him, and what should we do? He replied, don't extort money and don't accuse people falsely. Be content with your pay. I want you to notice that every response John gave to their question was relational, having to do not with personal piety, but with interpersonal relationships. And it is so simple, we can teach it to our children. Sharing, honesty, and fairness. In your personal relationships, share with those who have not. In your business relationships, be honest. And in your power relationships, when you have the advantage, don't take advantage. Be fair with those over whom you have power. It's simple. Whenever our religion is focused on how pious we are, we can be sure we are not abiding in Christ. The righteousness of God is something we express toward others, not something we wear as a badge of honor for ourselves. Self-righteousness is concerned with how holy I look. Christ's righteousness is concerned with how the love of God touches the lives of other people. It's simple. Sharing, honesty, fairness. That was John's formula for how you can assess the life of God in you. Oswald Chambers had this to say. Jesus had no sin to deny, no evil self. He only had a holy self, and this he denied. Not as I will, but as you will, was the theme of his entire life. It is this that made the marvelous beauty of his life. Self-denial. Now, what about us? Is Christ living in us, or are we so busy being better than other people that there's no room for Christ at all? We are the ones who have tried to turn righteousness into something that makes us look good. We did not get that from Jesus. True righteousness has always been about doing good to others, not just being good myself, so I can take pride in myself. So, what about you and me? Have we answered the Father's command to go into his vineyard? What are you doing for others in Jesus' name? Or do you think you're safe because you're in the right church? If you can't think right now of one thing you're doing for others in Jesus' name, you are not a disciple of Jesus, no matter how much you come to church or how pious you are. There are no disciples of Jesus who do not do service in Jesus' name. There are none. Two quotes. I'm going to close with this. Christ's Object Lessons 279, 280. Here's the first. Self-righteousness is not true righteousness. And those who cling to it will be left to take the consequences of holding a fatal deception. Many today claim to obey the commandments of God, but they have not the love of God in their hearts to flow forth to others. Last of all, do not think that because you do not manifest decided hostility to Christ, you are doing him service. We thus deceive our own selves. By withholding that which God has given us to use in his service, be it time or means or any of his entrusted gifts, we work against him. In other words, if we are not part of God's solution, then we are part of the problem. Jesus has no disciples who are not also servants. It seems strange to call for repentance among people who are already in the church, but that is exactly what I do. John's call was strange too. Jews were not baptized in the first century. Baptism was for the proselytizing of Gentile converts. But John employed baptism for Jews. It was radical, but the times called for it. Jesus was coming and Israel was not ready. In the same way, you and I are facing the end of all things. Are we ready? Don't take refuge in your long-standing position in the church. It is not piety or religiosity or Sabbath-keeping or vegetarianism or tithe-paying or any of those things. None of those things have any power to save. There is one Savior, and his name is Jesus. Our reliance must be on him. 200 years ago, a wealthy landowner, Sir Roger Boulter, was visiting and traveling in a fair in Colchester. As he went around the stalls and sideshows and looked at the exhibits, he suddenly heard the market square clock begin to chime. And without thinking about it, he followed his childhood habit of counting the chimes subconsciously, and he could not believe what he heard. The clock chimed 13 times. He asked the man standing next to him, "Did you hear that?" The man said, "I sure did. That clock just chimed 13. And Sir Roger took out his diary that he always carried with him and recorded it in his diary. On this date, this time, this place, the clock chimed 13. He had no idea how significant that entry would prove to be. A few months later, Sir Roger was visiting another town, and he saw a large crowd gathered outside the courthouse. Upon inquiring, he found out it was the last day of a murder trial, and a convicted man was due to receive sentencing. So he entered the courtroom and sat in the gallery. The judge turned to the convict. He said, "Do you have anything to say before I pass sentence on you?" The man said, "Yes, Your Honor, I have something to say. I am innocent. I've been protesting from the beginning. I'm innocent of this crime. When the crime took place, I was more than 100 miles away in Colchester. I was at a state fair. Another man and I heard the clock chime 13. If I could only find that man, he could vouch for me. I'm innocent, Your Honor." And immediately, Sir Roger jumped up. He knew he was talking about him. "Your Honor," he said, "I'm the man who was in Colchester." And then he took out his diary and opened it up, and he showed the judge that entry. And he saved that man's life. No other man in the whole world could have saved him that day. He had already been condemned. He was just waiting for sentence. No other man in the whole world could have saved him. And beloved, that's you and me. Nothing and no one can save us but Jesus. Don't put your faith in anything else. Don't rely on your family. Don't rely on the church. Don't rely on the denomination. Only Jesus saves.
13: 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Until next time, remember to keep Jesus, the true word of life, by your side.
15: When you first look at all the pieces of a jigsaw puzzle jumbled up in a big box, it's hard to believe there's actually a picture in there. But there's an important key to working a puzzle. You need to keep referring to the picture on the box. That's what helps you know what the finished product is supposed to look like. Do you ever look at the jumbled pieces of your life, wondering how they could ever fit together? God has given us a picture of what we will look like when He's finished with us. The book of Hebrews tells us that Jesus is the radiance of the glory of God and the exact imprint of His nature. Jesus is our picture of holiness. As we give all the pieces of our lives to God, He'll help us be fashioned into the image of His Son. Are you growing in holiness? There's one way to know. Study what God's Word says about Jesus, and then ask whether you're becoming more like Him. With Seeking Him, I'm Nancy DeMoss Wagamuth.
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For centuries, the Waldensians had been a beacon of light shining amidst the prevailing darkness. Faithfully, they preserved God's word and worked tirelessly to share it throughout Europe. For this, they paid a high price, facing wave after wave of bitter persecution. The intense persecution that they faced began to wear down the Waldensian churches, and they began to give in to the temptation to compromise. Many began to render an outward compliance to the papacy while trying to remain true to their faith in God's word. But this course of action began to quietly erode the purity of their faith. Around this time of crisis, the Waldensians got word of the Reformation that was beginning to take root throughout Europe. They heard of the work that was taking place in Germany, Switzerland, and France. And in order to fully understand the nature of this new movement and determine what similarities they shared, the Waldensian churches decided to send a few delegations of ambassadors to the churches in Europe. As these ambassadors came back, they brought back some of the writings of the leading reformers, as well as reports of what similarities they shared, and this greatly encouraged the Waldensian believers. Up until this point, they had been a lone voice calling people back to the standard of God's word, and reports of other like-minded believers was a source of great comfort to them. The leaders of the Waldensian churches then decided to convene a synod with representatives from the Protestant churches so they could meet with the leaders of the Waldensian churches to discuss their beliefs and further determine the relationship that the Waldensians would have with the Reformation as a whole. On the 12th of October, 1532, right here in the Angronia Valley, the Synod of Chan-Foran was convened and sat for 6 consecutive days. One of the most significant decisions that was made was the resolution to translate and print the entire Bible into the French language, and the Waldensian churches raised the funds for this endeavor. The work was then undertaken by Calvin and his cousin Olivetan and was completed in 1535. The Bible was then printed in Neuchâtel, Switzerland, and then distributed amongst the French-speaking Protestants in Europe. Some of the commonalities shared between the two churches was a rejection of decidedly papal institutions such as the Mass, confession, the celebration of feasts, the worship of saints, the celebration of Lent, the observance of the lenticular fast, and prayers for the dead. Other doctrines that they also rejected was purgatory, penance, and celibacy. However, it was not all good. In their joy at finding fellowship, the Waldensian churches were quick to embrace some of the shortcomings of the Reformation as well. Whilst the Reformation of the 16th century was a decided step in the right direction, it did not bring about a complete restoration of biblical truth. In some areas of belief and doctrine, the Waldensians made compromises that represented a step backwards as they found fellowship with the Reformation. Two things that stand out from the Synod of Chan-Foran. Firstly, we see the importance of Christian fellowship, and we see the importance of the accountability and encouragement that comes with Christian fellowship. However, fellowship can be a two-edged sword, and sometimes we can be tempted to compromise as we do fellowship with other believers. Let us be careful as we're on this road to heaven, that we do not let our Christian experience be derailed, but that we stay on track and keep our eyes focused on Jesus.

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1: In Exodus chapter 20, verse 15, God says, "You shall not steal." This is commandment number 8 of the Big Ten, which God wrote with His own finger on two tables of stone. Have you ever had anyone steal anything from you? I have. Somebody once stole my car. In fact, I had a Bible once that somebody stole. I can only hope that the thief opened that Bible and read Exodus 20 and discovered the 8th commandment that it's wrong to steal. There are some people, as I've mentioned this before, that and some churches even, and some pastors that believe that the 10 commandments themselves are history, they're all behind us, they're all just for the Jews. Well, imagine the scenes. Imagine somebody walked into that particular church and took the offering as they were passing around the offering plate. And then somebody caught that person and said, "What are you doing?" And he said, "Well, I'm stealing this offering, but there's nothing wrong with that because the commandment, do not steal, has all been done away with." Do you think the pastor or the church would accept that? I don't think so. God's commandment, you shall not steal, applies to us today. And imagine if the world kept it. Imagine if everybody kept it and respected other people's property. There would be nothing missing from your house, from inside your car, or your car itself. It would be much closer to being a perfect world. And one of these days, when God makes a new heaven and a new earth, everybody will be keeping that commandment. There'll be no stealing going on at all. God's word is still in the Bible. He still wrote with His own finger on two tables of stone. Exodus chapter 20, verse 15 says, "You shall not steal." Respect other people's property and keep God's law. That is His voice to you today.
0: If you enjoyed this short devotional with Steve Wolberg, you can hear more messages online at hisvoicetoday.com.
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3: Lord, who shall abide in thy tabernacle? Who shall dwell in thy holy hill? He that walketh uprightly, and worketh righteousness, and speaketh the truth in his heart. He that backbiteth not with his tongue, nor doeth evil to his neighbor, nor taketh up a reproach against his neighbor. In whose eyes a vile person is contemned, but he honoreth them that fear the Lord. He that sweareth to his own hurt, and changeth not. He that putteth not out his money to usury, nor taketh reward against the innocent. He that doeth these things shall never be moved.
4: With men this is impossible, but with God all things are possible. Then answered Peter and said unto him, "Behold, we have forsaken all and followed thee. What shall we have therefore?" And Jesus said unto them, "Verily I say unto you, that ye which have followed me, in the regeneration when the Son of Man shall sit in the throne of his glory, ye also shall sit upon 12 thrones, judging the 12 tribes of Israel. And every one that hath forsaken houses, or brethren, or sisters, or father, or mother, or wife, or children, or lands, for my name's sake, shall receive an hundredfold, and shall inherit everlasting life. But many that are first shall be last, and the last shall be first."
5: Know ye not that ye are the temple of God, and that the Spirit of God dwelleth in you?
6: Behold the Lamb of God, which taketh away the sin of the world.
7: Here we are.
8: I hope she's home.
9: Can I ring the bell?
10: May I ring the bell?
9: But I want to.
7: Well, somebody better, or we'll miss our visit with Mrs. G.
11: Hello. I'm glad to see you. I was listening for you. Come on in.
12: How about some stories?
11: Stories? Yes, I've got some specially for you. Nazareth at last. It had been a long journey. The little party was tired. The family Mary had been traveling with was going on, farther north still. She, Mary, was nearly home. Half a mile or so still to walk, and she'd be home. 3 months was a long time to be away. It was June now, summer. She'd gone away to visit Aunt Elizabeth in the early springtime, and just before that she'd become engaged to be married to Joseph, a young carpenter in Nazareth. I hope that Joseph knows. I hope Father and Mother know too. Only God could have told them if they know. Only God can tell anybody my news for them to really believe it. I could never tell anyone. The little body that God was preparing for the Messiah, the Son of God, was growing. Mary had the great honor of looking after that little body. God had chosen her specially to do it. But she couldn't tell anybody about him. He wasn't born yet. Mary knew well enough that people would have plenty to say about her having a baby before she was married, while she was just engaged. Who'd believe that the baby was the Son of God, and that it was God who was responsible for the baby? Imagine how the wags of the world would sneer, and she'd be the butt of nasty jokes. No, God would have to reveal it to those he wanted to tell. Psychologists would say that Mary was hallucinating, suffering from delusions. In other

Mary was the most honored girl of all time, but she could be the most misunderstood. What really was made her heart almost burst for joy, but the way people would see it made Mary feel frightened and sick. Walking up the hill, Mary thought of her engagement day and Joseph, strong and trusting, reliable. So kind was Joseph. She'd been proud that he'd chosen her, picked her out to be his bride. She'd always hoped he would. Her parents and Joseph's parents had agreed, though to her dad was anybody worthy of his Mary. Now her parents will be shocked beyond words. It will kill her dad. They'll blame Joseph, and if he denies it and the elders of the synagogue believe him, which Mary is sure they will, she'll be treated as a loose person, unfaithful, immoral, and she'll be pushed over a cliff and stoned to death and left unburied for the jackals to eat and the vultures to pick her bones. She'd heard of women being stoned for immorality. But what was it that she'd said to the angel 3 months ago? I am the Lord's, body and soul. Let all that you've said to me come true. Yes, it was the angel's visit and what he'd said that made all the difference. Shalom, he'd said. Mary, you are the most favored of all women of all time, the most highly honored woman in the world that ever was or will be. God has chosen you to be the mother of Messiah, God's son, the promised Savior. But Mary couldn't tell anyone that. God must tell them. No one would believe her. You can understand that, can't you? Mary's home! The children of the household welcomed their sister. The very young ones jumped around. They'd all missed her. Mary had a little gift for each one of them, something small, a wee minding, as my Scottish friends call it. As her mother greeted her, Mary couldn't help but notice that anxious, questioning, almost suspicious look in her eyes. Oh, dear, God hasn't told her. Mary knew he hadn't. Oh, please tell her, God and Daddy. Glad you're home, lass, her father said. Had a nice holiday. He was thankful to see his dear daughter home again. There were so many things to talk about. It wasn't long before Joseph came over. Mary the traveller was back, and they all would have her tell them all that had happened as they all sat round on the floor to listen. Aunt Elizabeth and Uncle Zechariah were popular with the family. Mary had a real job answering the questions that were fired at her. However, when she started on the story of Aunt Elizabeth's baby by the angel to Uncle Zechariah when he was the priest chosen to go into the holiest place on earth, the Holy of Holies in the temple, alone with God, everyone was quiet and listening. And because he didn't believe the angel's message, he was struck dumb, hadn't said one single word all the time that Mary had been there, nor for 6 months before that. He seemed to be deaf as well, Mary said. And how he'd had to write a note to Aunt Elizabeth to tell her about the angel's promise. God says we're going to have a little boy born to you to be called John, who is the Messiah's herald. Messiah will be on his way soon. That's what Uncle Zechariah had written on a clay tablet, a note for Aunt Elizabeth. And maybe by now the baby will have arrived, Mary said. The children had their eyes wide open and their mouths. Fancy Uncle Zechariah arguing with an angel. They did hope that Uncle Zechariah would be able to speak again soon, sometime. If there had been a newspaper that day, someone could have read the heading. Elderly priest loses speech, regains it, and predicts Messiah is on the way. An elderly priest lost his speech while doing duty in the Holy of Holies in the temple in Jerusalem 9 or 10 months ago, and finds it again at home during the ceremony to name his promised baby. The name was John, by the way. Not only did his speech come back, but his first words were a declaration that this son, John, will herald the Messiah. Messiah is on his way, the priest Zechariah declared. The statement has caused quite a stir in the Judean hills and further afield. Declarations of this sort have been known before in... Oh, yes, let me see. And again in... What was that? We shall see. Anyway, nice that the elderly priest got his speech back, and we're sure that our readers would like us to congratulate the revered couple on the birth of their son at their advanced age. This

0: must be a world record. Nothing near it in living memory. Joseph wanted to show Mary what he'd been doing. He took her over to their little home to be. It was quite near her parents' home. "Why did you go away like that, Mary?" Joseph said when they were alone. "Why did you?" Joseph had been sad about it. "All that time at your Aunt Elizabeth's? Surely she didn't need you. She must have plenty of friends to help her." "I think she did need me, Joseph. For 5 months she'd stayed indoors out of sight, and Uncle Zechariah never speaking to her. Couldn't, poor man. She did need me, Joseph. I was able to cheer her up, but I'm home now, and I'm not going away again." Mary turned her face away from him. She was worried that Joseph didn't know. None of them knew. "Oh, God, do please tell them, especially Joseph." Having got it off his chest that he was disappointed at her going away, Joseph was his old self again. Mary did love him. He was just the person to care for the baby. But whatever will he say? Joseph had worked so hard while Mary had been away. He must have been working all hours to have got so much done. The furniture was ready, the little house was fixed up. "Joseph, you've finished it all already? You must have had no sleep." "Very little while you were away. I've been anxious, Mary. And you look different somehow. Much more mature, grown up. Oh, God, do tell him." Mary's heart ached as Joseph showed her all that he'd prepared for their little home. Maybe, after all, she would never share his dreams with him if he decided to drop her. She wouldn't be able to hide her secret for long now, anyway. Everybody who saw her would know that a baby was coming. Women would talk. The fact would dawn on Joseph, too, or he'd get to hear of it. Maybe God meant her to tell Joseph first. Then God would explain to him. But how to tell him? The man who was to be the foster father of Messiah must be a man of strong convictions, not just a man who can be touched by pity that might wear off. Joseph must be told without pleading looks, without coaxing tones of voice, without gestures. He must just be told and left with the bare-bald statement. Then he'd be free to make up his mind, to be guided. Mary decided on writing a note. "Dear Joseph, I am going to have a baby. Maybe God will explain." Mary gave him the note the next evening. "Read this after you get home, Joseph," Mary said. Joseph read Mary's note. "I am going to have a baby. Maybe God will explain." "Maybe what? Maybe God will explain?"
1: I see we still have time for just one more short story, Mrs. G. How about it?
0: The other day, I heard of a Christian lady who was very anxious that her teenage daughter, Mary, should trust the Lord Jesus and become a Christian. She really worried about Mary. Mary was light-hearted and careless. She laughed at her mother's anxiety for her. Finally, Mary's mother went to see the minister. "Pastor," she said, "I'm so worried about Mary. She's not a Christian, you know. I've talked and talked and talked to her, and I've warned her of how dangerous it is to put off becoming a Christian. I really don't know what else to say to her." The pastor thought that the dear lady hadn't much skill, but he said, "Well now, my dear, don't you talk any more. I'll have a word with Mary on her own sometime." So apparently casually, the pastor said to Mary one day, "Mary, I hear they're bothering you a lot these days about the question of becoming a Christian. Now suppose I tell your mother that you don't want to be talked to on that subject for a year. How will that do?" Mary hesitated a little and then she said she didn't think it would be safe to wait for a whole year. Something might happen. She might die before that. "That's so," the pastor replied. "Let's make it 6 months then." Mary said she didn't think even this would be safe. "Well then, let's make it 3 months." After a little hesitation, Mary said she didn't think it would be safe to put it off for 3 months. She didn't think it would be safe to put it off at all. So Mary trusted the Lord Jesus there and then. I met a man the other day who told me that he's going to become a Christian, but not yet, not just now. He's going to make his decision at the 11th hour. Now that sounds all right, but sometimes we're called out of this world at 10:30, in which case the 11th hour is just too late. The Bible tells us not to count on tomorrow. We cannot tell what will happen in a day. The Bible says now is the accepted time. Now is the day of salvation.
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3: 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Learn about it next on today's Creation Moment. And now, here's our Creation Moment host, Ian Taylor.
4: The deep, dark depths of the ocean is filled with many varieties of luminescent creatures, but among the octopods, there are only two or three species in which the females develop luminescent rings around their mouths. But that has all changed with a remarkable series of discoveries about an already known species of octopus. The red octopus, Staurotuthis sirtensis, lives in the deep waters off the east coast of the United States. In 1997, a foot-long specimen was being studied. When the scientists turned off the lights in the laboratory, they were amazed to see the octopus's suckers glowing. The blue-green glow, they discovered, glows brightest at 470 nanometers, a frequency that travels well underwater. Scientists said that this glow might explain how the octopus makes its living. It doesn't eat what most octopods eat, rather it eats tiny crustaceans, whose shallow water cousins are drawn to light. If the deep water versions are drawn to light, all this clever little octopus needs to do to eat is turn on the porch light. The frequency of the light and the unusual diet of this octopus all provide evidence of God's all-wise design. If these special features had depended upon chance to develop, this octopus would never have come about. God is the creator and source of all light. The perfect light of his truth in the gospel shines at just the right frequency to draw us to the forgiveness of sins and salvation found only in Jesus Christ.
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7: 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Artificially intelligent machines are seemingly the way of the future. Some can even solve problems and innovate, and sometimes they do it better than we can. Does this mean humans are becoming insignificant or that we aren't unique? Not at all. 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
9: Now a look at your afternoon weather on Janesville Christian Talk Radio. Intermittent clouds today with a high near 80 and lows around 59. Mostly cloudy with thunderstorms tomorrow with a high of 78 and lows around 62. For your Wednesday, intermittent clouds with a high near 78 and lows around 53. And for Thursday, mostly sunny with a high near 79 and lows around 59. That's your afternoon weather on Janesville Christian Talk Radio.
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12: 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The new 40-bed hospital was slowly emerging from the red dust of Velour. Named the Mary Tabor Shell Memorial Hospital, after Robert Shell's wife, the cornerstone for the structure was laid on September 7, 1901. 1 year later, the building was opened with great pomp and ceremony. At the opening, crowds of people clamored to see the strange white wrought iron beds with wire spring bases and thick mattresses. They had never seen anything like it before, nor had they ever seen anything like the shiny operating room, complete with autoclave and glass-topped table. The hospital was divided into two parts. The first, a large open ward, was for poor patients who could not afford to pay for their stay. The second part of the hospital was for patients from higher castes who could not mix with the poor lower caste patients or even eat food from the kitchen that served the rest of the hospital. The rooms for high-caste patients had their own cooking stoves so that a family member could prepare food for the patient. Within days of opening, the hospital began to fill up with sick and dying patients. Unfortunately, Dr. Louisa Hart, the woman who had suggested the hospital in the first place, was not there to help Ida. She had become sick and had returned to the United States to recuperate. This was a blow to Ida, who still desperately missed her father and had been counting on Louisa to run the hospital. Adding to the challenge, when the Shell Hospital opened, South India was in the grip of a famine brought on by the failure of the monsoon rains. Ida soon found herself overwhelmed with starving and diseased people. Some of them had walked 100 miles in the hope of being fed. Just as had been done when Ida was a small child, feeding stations were set up at the mission, and everywhere Ida went, people begged her for food and water. Throughout this time, Salome was always at Ida's side, helping in any way she could. Some cases, Ida simply did not feel experienced enough to handle without the support of an older doctor. One of these cases presented itself soon after the hospital opened. A young girl was admitted who had a huge tumor in her stomach. Ida froze with fright when she saw it. Up until now, she had delivered babies, lanced abscesses, and carried out other simple procedures, but she had never undertaken a major operation on her own. She trembled as she stood on the veranda and told her mother about it. "I just can't do it. It's not that I don't want to help her, but cutting into someone's stomach is a major operation, and I am not ready for it," she confided. "Do you know anyone around here who is more ready than you?" her mother asked. "No," Ida stammered. "But you don't understand. If I do something wrong, she could die on the operating table."
13: "And if you don't do anything, won't she die anyway? Suppose she died because there was no woman doctor who had the courage to operate on her. Wouldn't that be the worst case of all?" Mrs. Scudder asked.
12: "Yes," Ida replied, as a look of understanding spread across her face. She turned and walked away with determination in her step. She was ready to operate, and she needed to do it quickly before she lost her resolve. She called Salome to bring the patient to the operating room as she made preparations for the operation. Before she picked up the scalpel, she prayed, asking God to guide her hands and keep them steady. Thankfully, things went well with the operation, and the girl made a complete recovery. Ida was relieved and felt encouraged to continue treating the most difficult cases admitted to the hospital. Some patients, however, Ida could not treat because their families forbade it. These cases were the most depressing of all for her. One woman needed an immediate operation or she would die. The woman, who had 5 small children at home, desperately wanted Ida to operate on her, but her husband refused to allow it. Ida could do nothing as the woman was lifted onto a bandy and taken home to die. Ida knew that she was fighting ignorance and superstition every bit as much as she was fighting poor hygiene and disease. Finally, late in 1902, rain began to fall and the drought was broken. By the time crops were growing in the fields and the famine subsided, it had been a tough first year for the new hospital and its lone doctor. Ida had treated over 12,000 patients and performed 56 major and 428 minor operations. Tragically, the famine was followed by bubonic plague, which swept through Vellore in 1903. Many people were already weak from more than a year with little food, and Ida watched as about 20 patients a day perished from the plague. Although a vaccine was available, many people refused to take it. Rumors spread that European doctors were using the vaccine to murder Indian people and that the British Empire was paying them a good sum of money each time they succeeded. Such rumors made things difficult for Ida, and before long, not a single patient was willing to brave the hospital. Instead, Ida took her skills into the town, where she was sometimes invited into a home to treat an ailing person. But normally, by the time she arrived, it was too late to do much except make the patient comfortable and urge the rest of the family to get inoculated. In the 4 weeks that the bubonic plague raged in and around Vellore, a total of 400 people died. And by the time the plague abated throughout southern India, it had taken the lives of over 1 million people. Once the plague passed, patients returned to the hospital, and several new helpers joined the staff. One of these was a pharmacist named Mrs. Gnanimal, a 35-year-old Christian widow. She was very efficient, and Ida was soon relying on her to mix the medicines for the hospital and train Salome. Another Indian woman, Gwanasundram, joined the staff, along with Mary Henry, a nearly blind woman who Ida made hospital matron. Ida's mother also helped. With these capable women at her side, Ida began to share the burden of running the hospital. At times, Ida felt an uncanny urge to double-check on a patient. One of these occasions occurred in September 1903. Ida was sitting in her dispensary ready to examine the next patient when she felt a sense of dread come over her. She felt it had something to do with the baby girl she had delivered 2 weeks earlier.
13: The baby was sickly, and Ida had spent many hours helping it survive until it was now strong and ready to go home later in the day. She wondered if God was trying to tell her something. Ida jumped up from her chair. "I will be back in a moment," she said over her shoulder as she rushed for the door. Even as Ida did so, a voice in her head told her she was being ridiculous. The baby must be fine, or one of the workers would have come to fetch her. Still, she ran on until she came to the ward where the baby was. All seemed well as she stepped inside. Salome was bent over a child feeding it, and the other babies all looked perfectly fine. Ida glanced over at the screened-off area where the little baby and her mother were. Since the feeling would not go away, she walked over and looked behind the screen. "No, no!" she yelled as she saw the mother and grandmother standing over the baby, pressing a pillow firmly against its face. Startled, the pair looked up and loosened their grip. Ida reached for the baby, who was already turning blue. Desperately, she massaged the child's chest, willing it to breathe. Finally, she heard a small choking sound. The baby would live. Holding the child close to her, Ida turned to the mother and grandmother. "How could you do this to an innocent child?" she asked. "You have plenty of money for her dowry when the time comes, and she is such a beautiful baby." The grandmother spat on the ground and raised her eyes defiantly to Ida.
14: "She is better off dead. She was born on an unlucky day. It is the will of Allah that she die. We are merely carrying out his wishes. If he did not wish her dead, why did he allow her to be born so unlucky?" the old woman snarled.
13: Ida was so furious she wanted to explode, but she controlled her temper. "I have worked hard to save her, and you want to destroy her. You can't really mean that she would be better off dead. Look at her. She is such a sweet little thing." The grandmother's eyes squinted, and a sly smile came over her.
14: "You don't want her to die?" she crooned. "Good. We wash our hands of her and the bad luck that will follow her. Take her. She is yours."
13: Ida's mind reeled.
15: "But I... No, you can't mean..." she stuttered, trying to grasp the implications of what they were saying.
14: "You don't want the baby to be killed?" the grandmother repeated. "Then you take her. The cursed little thing is yours."
13: Ida looked at the young mother. Did she really want to give away her own baby?
15: "Yes, please take the baby from me. Perhaps next time Allah will allow me to give birth on a holy day," the mother said.
13: Indignation rose within Ida.
15: "Every day a baby is born is a holy day," she retorted.
13: And then she looked down at the little girl snuggled in her arms.
15: "Very well. If you want to give her away, I will take her."
13: With that, Ida turned and walked out of the ward. As Ida Scudder walked swiftly along the path that led to the bungalow she shared with her mother, the gravity of the situation hit her. She was now the mother of a 2-week-old baby girl. Ida found her own mother sorting pills on the back veranda. "The grandmother was trying to kill this baby," Ida said simply, "and when I rescued it, they gave it to me."
16: "For good?"
13: Sophia asked matter-of-factly.
16: "For good," Ida said. "What am I going to do with it?"
13: Ida's mother looked up and smiled. "The same thing any mother does with a little baby. Give it food and think of a name for it. Just take one step at a time and things will work out fine." Ida relaxed a little, thankful that her mother was at her side. Before the day was over, the baby had been named Mary Tabor, after the hospital where she was born.
16: Ida also found some local mothers who were willing to nurse Mary until she was old enough to take solid food. That night, as Mary lay in a crib beside her bed, Ida said a special prayer of thanks to God for giving her the urge to check on the child just at the moment when the child was in peril. Ida hated to imagine what might have happened if she had not obeyed the urge to rush and check on the baby. Under the care of Ida, her mother, and Annie, little Mary thrived. She became a smiling, chubby child, and she was soon joined by three other girls who were thrust upon Ida. While it was not Ida's idea to start a small orphanage, she could not turn away a baby in need. She tried to explain her growing clan in a letter to the mission board. "I cannot refuse to take any child, no matter of how poor their birth or parentage, for we know that if they are surrounded by love and the right environment, they will grow up to be strong men and women. If we refuse to take them, they will be sold to temples or houses of ill fame to be brought up in the midst of the foulest sins." The master took little ones into his arms and loved and blessed them, and we are trying to follow in his footsteps and are gathering in all we can. The children that Ida dreaded to see were those who had come to the hospital too late for her to help. One such child was a 1-year-old boy. When his mother unwrapped the rags that covered him, Ida was repulsed to see a huge running abscess on his left leg. She turned to the mother and said, "What a pity! Why didn't you bring him to me sooner? He must have been in great pain for days." The woman nodded. "That is true," she admitted, "but I could not bring him earlier. I did not dare. It was forbidden." "Why?" Ida demanded. "Because everyone told me that it was the image of a god growing on my son's leg, and that I would anger the god if I touched it or let anyone remove it." Ida did not trust herself to speak. Instead, she picked up the little boy and carried him to the operating room, where she opened up the abscess. Just as she expected, it had grown inward as well as outward, and the boy's bone was infected. The boy would surely die, and Ida could do nothing to save him. With great sadness, she stitched him up and took him back to his mother. That night, Ida could not sleep. Thoughts of the dying little boy filled her mind. "Surely there must be something I can do about it," she thought. "People in the villages need to know that there are other ways to treat disease." The problem was not that there was no one in the village to act as a doctor. Quite the opposite was true. Too many people claimed to have healing powers. Ida had been in India long enough to know that these healers fell into three categories. The first group were the charm makers who tied small pouches of crushed jackal's rib or swordfish spine around a sick person's neck and wrists and promised that they would ward off everything from smallpox to cholera. The next category was more dangerous. These people were called couchers, who specialized in operating on cataracts, a common cause for blindness in India, even among small children. For a fee, and without sterilizing any equipment, the coucher would thrust a needle into the person's eye and push the hardened lens to one side. At first, the patient could see better, but his or her better sight...
17: "I thought marriage was supposed to make me happy."
18: "He doesn't know the first thing about meeting my needs."
19: If either mate wants to make a marriage work, they've got to get to the cross.
20: This is Seeking Him with Nancy DeMoss Wagglemuth.
19: Philippians chapter 2 tells us that even though Jesus was God, he didn't cling to his rights as God. Instead, he made himself of no reputation. He became a servant. He humbled himself and he went to the cross, the ultimate picture of selfless love. Jesus calls us to have that same mindset, to say, I'm willing to die to my own rights and to my own needs. That kind of cross-centered, selfless love is required in order for a marriage to last. It requires husbands and wives to focus on how they can give rather than on how they can get their own needs met. With Seeking Him, I'm Nancy DeMoss Wagamuth.
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21: Esau, eldest son of Isaac, sold his birthright for one morsel of meat. For a momentary gratification of appetite, he sold his rightful inheritance. But now that the blessing had been actually pronounced upon Jacob, all the strength of Esau's impulsive, passionate nature was aroused, and his grief and rage were terrible.
22: Hast thou not a blessing also for me, father?
23: Thy brother came with subtlety and hath taken away thy blessing.
22: Haven't you got just one blessing for me? Just one?
23: Behold, thy dwelling shall be the fatness of the earth and of the dew of heaven from above. And by thy sword shalt thou live and shalt serve thy brother.
22: Serve Jacob? Me? Never, never. I'll kill him first. Yes, I will kill him. He stole what was rightfully mine. Now I'll slay him.
24: Jacob! Jacob!
25: Yes, Mother?
24: Esau is going to kill you.
25: Mother!
24: He's angry because we tricked your father into giving you the blessings of the birthright. Oh, listen to me, son. You must escape right now. Go to my brother Laban in Mesopotamia.
25: Mother, I don't want to live in exile. It's all my doing, and I...
24: No, son. It is my fault. I advised you to deceive your father.
25: Mother, don't blame yourself. After all, the angel did tell you that I was to have the birthright blessing, and you were only trying to carry out God's will.
24: Oh, those things are true, my son. And God's purpose to make you the recipient of the birthright blessing would have been fulfilled in God's own good time. Oh, I had no right to take matters into my own hands. I have a feeling that when you leave, and you must flee now, that I shall never again look upon your face.
25: Mother!
24: We must pay for our sins.
25: Will I have to remain in Mesopotamia long?
24: Until your brother gets over his anger.
25: Well, I can't go without father's permission.
24: I'll see to that. You just get ready to leave.
23: Who is it?
24: It is only I.
23: Oh, Rebecca. I'm glad you came. I want to talk.
24: Very well. Go ahead. I'll listen.
23: You don't sound very happy.
24: Oh, you're imagining things.
23: No, I can tell. Ever since I've been blind, I've learned to pay special attention to people's voices. By the sound of your voice, there's something wrong, isn't there?
24: Well, there is, yes.
23: Tell me about it.
24: Oh, it's Jacob. I'm so afraid he's going to get married.
23: Well, it's about time he got married.
24: Yes, but he may choose a wife from among the Hittites.
23: Marry an idolater?
24: Well, Esau did.
23: Yes, and Jacob might too at that. I'll talk to him.
24: Oh, thank you, Isaac.
23: Jacob! Jacob! Come here a minute.
25: Coming, Father, coming. Can I do something for you, Father? How about some more water? Your pitcher's empty.
23: No, I just want to talk to you. Sit down. I've something very important to discuss with you. You're of an age to marry. There's no doubt that many of the girls that live near here are attractive, but...
25: But what, Father?
23: But they are Canaanites. They don't belong to our people.
25: Well, Esau married a local girl.
23: I gave you my blessing. You are in a very special position. It is very important, therefore, that you do not marry a girl from Canaan.
25: But, Father...
23: I want you to go to Mesopotamia, to the house of Bethuel, your mother's father. And I want you to find a wife among the daughters of Laban, your mother's brother.
25: Very well, Father, since it is your wish...
23: God Almighty bless thee, and make thee fruitful, and multiply thee, that thou mayest be a multitude of people. And God give thee the blessing of Abraham to thee and to thy seed with thee, that thou mayest inherit the land wherein thou art a stranger, which God gave.
0: And so Jacob went out from Beersheba, from his father's house, and went eastward towards Mesopotamia to the home of Laban, his mother's brother.

0: All right, Blackie, I shot the rabbit. Now you go get him. I'm a good shot with a bow and arrow. Hit a rabbit on the run. No one's better than that. Running rabbit? Bounding over boulders, hiding behind trees, trying to escape my sure aim? That's my darling twin brother. But he'll never escape my vengeance. Gone to Mesopotamia, has he? To get married? Huh. To escape from me, that's the real reason. Well, he'll return someday. I have patience. I can wait. The longer the wait, the sweeter will be the vengeance. Well, you're back, Blackie. Here, I'll take the rabbit. A nice big rabbit. But with one quick snap, off comes his head. Likewise, my darling twin, you will come to an end. Where are you now, twin Jacob? Running like a rabbit? Trying to escape from me? Oh, run, run, keep on running, for I will have my revenge, be sure of that.
1: Running, hiding, trying to escape my own brother's vengeance, my own twin. Oh, how did I ever get into this position? Why? Oh, greed, impatience. God promised Mother that I would get the birthright, but I couldn't wait. Oh, no, no, not me. I had to get it now. Steal it by lies, deception, fraud. Why didn't I wait for God to work things out in his own good time? If only I could undo what I've done. But I can't. It is done, and I must pay the price. God will forgive me, but Esau? Oh, never. Always will he seek revenge. And always will I be hunted. Hunted like an animal. All because of my greed and impatience. Oh, God. Oh, God, forgive me. Forgive me. Be with me as I flee from the anger of Esau. Give me strength and courage as with stealth I make my way through these hills and mountains to Mesopotamia. Keep me, O God, in the ways of truth and paths of righteousness. Good, cool water does refresh the body and spirits, even as communion with God refreshes the soul. I must push on, lest Esau overtake me. I'm exhausted. If I could only go by the road instead of the back ways and mountain and hill trails. But I've just got to keep on going, tired or no.

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God's great universe of stars. Somewhere up there among all the vastness and splendor of space is heaven, God's throne, hosts of angels, the very center of love and justice and mercy. 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It's good to rest.

0: Her majesty and wonder of the heavens speak of the marvelous handiwork of God and the... Oh, a ladder. A bright and shining ladder. The top reaches to heaven. A glory of angels going up and down the ladder. And above it, I see the Lord of Heaven. He's speaking to me.
1: I am the Lord God of Abraham thy father, and the God of Isaac. The land whereon thou liest, to thee will I give it, and to thy seed. And thy seed shall be as the dust of the earth, and thou shalt spread abroad, and in thee and thy seed shall all the families of the earth be blessed.
0: The same promise was given to Abraham and Isaac, and now God gives it to me.
1: Jacob, behold, I am with thee, and will keep thee in all places whither thou goest, and will bring thee again into this land. For I will not leave thee until I have done that which I have spoken to thee of.
0: God is good and just and merciful. No more will I be despondent or fearful. Though my brother seeks revenge, though the entire world be against me, with God on my side, I have nothing to fear. The angels communicating between earth and heaven shall bring me messages of joy and strength and encouragement. Beautiful is heaven. Peaceful is God's way. Oh, it's good. It's good to be counted among God's chosen children. Thank you again.

0: Oh, my neck. This stone is... What? The ladder. Where is it? I saw it. Oh, it must have been a dream. A vision. Oh, the brightness of the ladder and angels. And now I see only the dim outlines of the distant hills. Ah, but the stars still shine. God's presence still drives away loneliness. Surely he is in this place, and I knew it not. It is none other than the house of God. And this is the gate of heaven. Beautiful morning. And what a wonderful dream I had last night. Surely the ladder is a sign that in spite there is still open to man a way to commune with heaven. God still sends his angels to earth to help and encourage man. What a marvelous God is the God of creation.
1: And Jacob took the stone that he had put for his pillow and set it up for a pillar and poured oil on the top of it to sanctify it.
0: With the pouring of this oil, I vow that the God of creation shall be my God. And all that he shall give me, I will surely give the tenth part

0: Here's your water, Father.
1: Thanks, Leah. You can thank your lucky stars that you don't have to tend the sheep on a hot day like this.
0: I thank my age for that. I'm older than Rachel and have certain privileges. She has to do most of the work.
1: You're smart and wise, Leah, my daughter.
0: Yes, I think I'd make some man a nice wife, don't you?
1: I'm sure of it. But who?
0: Oh, yes, Father, that is the big question. Who? Who?
2: Father! Father!
0: It's Rachel.
1: I wonder what she's doing home this time of day.
2: Father,
1: where
2: me.
1: Are the sheep, Rachel?
2: Jacob, what a beautiful...
1: Rachel, where are the sheep?
2: He's so strong and handsome.
1: Rachel!
0: Who kissed you, Rachel?
2: Jacob.
1: Who is Jacob and why did he kiss you?
2: Father, do you remember Aunt Rebecca?
1: Well, of course I do. She's my sister. What a silly question.
0: The heat's been too much for her, Father.
1: Yes, now come into the tent and out of the hot sun.
2: Which well was it where Aunt Rebecca met the man from Canaan, Father?
1: You mean the servant of Isaac, the man she married?
2: Yes. Which well was it?
1: The West Pasture Well. Why?
2: Oh, the same well.
1: What are you talking about?
2: He's there. Another man from Canaan. Jacob. He's at the same well, Father, and he came all the way to Mesopotamia to find a wife.
0: And he found you. Ha, ha, ha.
2: Yes, at the well. Just like they found Aunt Rebecca. And you should hear the wonderful experience he had on the way here. Why, he had a vision, and he saw a heaven and a ladder going up into heaven with angels going up and down the ladder, and God was at the top of the ladder, and he spoke to Jacob, and he promised to be with Jacob and make him a blessing to all the earth.
1: Did you make his acquaintance?
2: Oh, no, Father. He asked the men about me, and they pointed me out.
0: But he kissed you?
1: Rachel, you'd better go back to your sheep. It's almost time to water them, and
2: they
1: besides...
2: They are watered, Father.
1: They are? Well, who moved the stone from the mouth of the well?
2: Jacob.
1: Alone? He moved that big rock alone?
2: Yes, yes, he did, Father. He did, all alone.
1: Rachel, calm down and tell me the facts. This man at the well, who is he? Where is he from? And what does he want with you?
2: Well, his name is Jacob. He's from Canaan, and he wants to see his uncle, you.
1: Uncle?
2: Didn't I
1: me?
2: Tell you?
1: No, you did not tell me.
2: I meant to. He's Aunt Rebecca's son.
1: Well, why didn't you say so?
2: Well, you...
1: Leah, prepare the guest room. Rachel, tell your mother we're going to have a guest. And help your sister. I'm going to the well and offer nephew Jacob our hospitality.
3: And straightway Laban ran to meet Jacob and embraced him and brought him to his house. And Jacob told Laban all that had happened to him, to his mother Rebekah, his father Isaac, and his twin brother Esau.
1: You have nothing to worry about, Jacob. You are bone of my bone and flesh of my flesh. My home is yours. Tarry here as long as you wish.
3: And Jacob abode with Laban the space of a month.
2: Oh, Leah, the most wonderful thing happened today.
0: Sure, Rachel, but what?
2: Jacob's been here a whole month.
0: What's so wonderful about that?
2: Father asked him to stay longer.
0: Well, he's a fool if he does. He's taken on all the work around here, and he does it for free. Foolish, that's what I say.
2: Well, Father's going to pay him from now on.
0: Oh, well, that's better.
2: And do you know what Jacob's pay is going to be?
0: He's worth more than Father is willing to pay. I'll wager my life on that.
2: He wants my hand in marriage. Father agreed. He's going to work 7 years for me, Leah. 7 years. Oh, he loves me. We're going to get married. Isn't that wonderful? Leah, didn't you hear me?
0: Yes, I heard.
2: Aren't you happy for me?
0: 7 years is a long time to wait.
2: Oh, it'll fly on the wings of ecstasy. Oh, Leah, I am so happy.
0: Father, did you promise Jacob he could marry Rachel?
1: Yes.
0: But, Father, you shouldn't have. I'm older than Rachel, and it'll disgrace me and the family if she marries before I do.
1: I know, Leah, but I had no choice.
0: Well, couldn't you have talked him into marrying me?
1: Well, he's in love with Rachel.
0: It can't happen, Father. We mustn't let it. I've got to marry before Rachel does, or forever be disgraced.
1: 7 years is a long time. Some nice young man will show up, and you'll be married before Rachel is. I'm sure of it.
0: I want Jacob. I love him.
1: Oh, so that's the way it is.
0: That's the way it is.
1: Well, I agree with you, Leah, my daughter. we must see to it that you marry before Rachel. Yes, yes.
0: Yes, you say, but how?
1: Now, just leave everything to your father, Leah, my eldest daughter. Just leave everything to me.
3: And the 7 years passed, seeming to Jacob and Rachel but a few days because of the love they had for each other. Then did Laban gather together all the people of the place in a great wedding feast and celebration.
1: You do things up fit and proper, I'll say that. This is one of the best wedding feasts I've ever been to. Nothing's too good for my daughter.
4: A perfect match. Jacob and your daughter, Rachel.
1: Yes. No doubt. Friends, neighbors, relatives, it is time now that we drink to the health and happiness of my daughter and my son-in-law.
5: Oh, Rachel, this is the moment I've waited 7 years for. You're my bride, my wife, my beautiful, charming, lovely wife. Let me peek under the veil.
0: No, not yet.
5: Oh, I know. Do I have to wait until morning?
0: That's the custom.
5: Oh, custom be hanged. Oh, I don't really mean that. I'll just have to wait till morning, I guess. Rachel, it's morning. We've been husband and wife for almost a day, and I haven't seen your lovely face. But now I shall. By the simple act of lifting this veil, I shall gaze upon the sweetest face, the most beautiful countenance, and the loveliest wife in all the world. Well, aren't you going to say something? Aren't you happy?
0: Yes, but... Oh, Jacob, wait just a little longer.
5: To lift the veil? I should say not.
0: Please.
5: No, 1,000 times no.
0: Just a little longer.
5: I've waited 7 years for this moment. I've worked, slaved, dreamed, waited. Not another second will I wait. I love you, Rachel. I love you more than tongue can tell. With the lifting of this veil, our love shall be consummated.
0: No.
5: Lift the veil. Like this, Rachel, my lovely wife. What? Leah, why are you here? Where's Rachel?
0: Jacob, I love you.
5: I love Rachel. Where is she?
0: I'm your wife, Jacob. You married me.
5: I've been tricked. Just retribution, I suppose, for the sins I did to Esau.

0: another 7 years for Rachel? No, never.
1: Oh, no, you won't need to wait that long to marry her. Just 1 week. Marry her? Ah, then serve the 7 years. All right?
0: Well, I don't have a choice. All right. All right.
2: And Laban gave Jacob Rachel to wife. And Jacob served Laban yet another 7 years. During those 7 years, Leah and the handmaidens presented Jacob with 10 sons. At the end of the 7 years, God hearkened unto Rachel's prayers and gave her a son.
0: Oh, what a beautiful baby. Joseph. Yes. Yes, Joseph shall be his name.
2: And when Joseph was born, Jacob said unto Laban,
0: Laban, now that I have served the 7 years for Rachel, and I have a family, I think I'll go back home to Canaan. With your permission, of course.
1: Now, Jacob, my son, don't be hasty in this matter. If you like it here and you... Well, frankly, I have found that the Lord blesses all that you do, and I'd like to have you stay. Of course, you've got to feed your family, so I'll pay your wages. Just name your wage, and I'll pay you.
2: The wages were agreed upon, and Jacob increased exceedingly, and had much cattle and maidservants and men servants, and camels and horses and mules.
1: Father? Yes, my son?
3: Jacob is getting rich.
1: I know he is.
3: Don't you care?
1: Well, should I?
3: He's getting rich at your expense. The cattle and camels and things he has should be yours. Most of them, at least.
1: Yes, rightfully, they are mine. I should make him give them back and, No, son. He got them honestly. They're his.
3: Father, you know that's not true. Jacob has gotten rich off of you. Lower his wage, that's what I say. Why should he get rich off you? Get what's coming to you. Lower his wage.
1: Yes, son, I guess you're right. I will. Yes, I will.
0: Rachel, Leah, your father's countenance towards me has changed. He's trying to cheat me out of my wages. And I had a vision in the night, and the Lord's angel bade me go back to Canaan to be among my people and kindred. Are you both agreeable?
4: I am.
0: Rachel, how about you?
5: There's nothing here for us. Father has squandered our dowry. Anyway, the place for a wife is with her husband. If you go, Jacob, I go.
2: Then Jacob rose up and set his sons and his wives upon camels. And they stole away unawares to Laban, who was shearing sheep in a distant pasture. On the third day after Jacob had fled, it was told Laban,
6: Father! Father!
1: What is it, son? Why so excited?
6: Jacob, he's gone.
1: Gone?
6: Yes, he's escaped, and he took Rachel and Leah with him, and all the cattle and sheep and camels, everything.
1: My daughters and grandchildren?
6: Yes, he took them too.
1: Well, he won't get far. Tell the men to stop shearing at once. We'll break camp. We'll go after Jacob. Snap to it. Quickly, quickly. We must catch up with Jacob before he crosses into Canaan.
6: Yes, Father. We'll make Jacob sorry he sneaked away.
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9: Keith Dorsch is a father of six who runs the Communication Cure. 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Keith wrote a guest blog for us recently with some valuable pointers dads can use with their kids. He also had some online talks that parents

0: kids can experience together. Really helpful stuff. Keith is all about opening the door to communication, but it's more than just talking at your kids. He knows too often the talks fathers and children have are not nearly as smooth and life-giving as what you might aim for, and they're definitely not as well-scripted as what we see in the movies. But as Keith says, we owe it to our children and to our world to master the skills of communication. If we want our kids to know who they are, recognize and fulfill God's purpose, and make the world a better place, we need to take communication seriously and learn some key skills. So, today and tomorrow, I want to give you 4 key tips to keep in mind for better communication with your children. These will help you build stronger relationships and help them soar in life. Here's the first one. View communication as a lifelong process, not a single event. If I was to say, have the talk with your child, you know what I'm referring to, right? But unfortunately, many dads who do have the talk with their kids never talk about it again. Ever. This happens with many topics. We talk about something, cover it from all aspects, and assume that our child gets it all with no need to revisit that topic as they grow older. But viewing communication as a process means we discuss topics at age-appropriate times and we revisit the topics when our kids reach new milestones or experience events in life that merit another round of discussion. Keith suggests finishing a conversation with your child about a particular topic by saying something like this. Thanks for talking with me about your future goals. I enjoyed listening to your dreams. I'd really like to be able to talk about this again in a few months if you are okay with that. Dad, have I communicated to you effectively today? If so, I hope you'll tune in tomorrow for 3 more of Keith's tips that you can use with your children. This is Kerry Casey for Today's Father.
1: 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Thanks for listening, Dad, and keep up the good work.
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5: Have you noticed some of these professional football players are now taking ballet lessons? They're now participating in aerobic dance classes? Why? Do they owe something that we don't know? 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Now remember, if you're getting older or if you're involved in repetitive type activities like football and you're traumatizing those muscles are going to tighten up, those joints and those ligaments. And so you better get involved in a stretching program if you expect to reduce injuries, particularly as you age or participate in competitive athletics. My basic recommendation for a good exercise program consists of the following. Warm up by stretching at least 3 to 5 minutes. Spend 20 to 30 minutes in the aerobic activity, which can be as little as walking. Cool down for 5 minutes, and then stretch again. Stretch the legs, stretch the body, stretch the arms, stretch. That may protect you from injuries and may keep you from having major problems in the future.
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1: The Lord reigneth. 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The Lord is clothed with strength, wherewith he hath girded himself. The world also established that it cannot be moved. Thy throne is established of old. Thou art from everlasting. The flood

0: Lord on high is mightier than the noise of many waters, yea, than the mighty waves of the sea. Thy testimonies are very sure. Holiness becometh thine house, O Lord, forever.
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2: Blessed is everyone that feareth the Lord, that walketh in his ways. 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
7: Now a look at your afternoon weather on Janesville Christian Talk Radio. Intermittent clouds today with a high near 80 and lows around 59. Mostly cloudy with thunderstorms tomorrow with a high of 78 and lows around 62. For your Wednesday, intermittent clouds with a high near 8 and lows around 53. And for Thursday, mostly sunny with a high near 79 and lows around 59. That's your afternoon weather on Janesville Christian Talk Radio.
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3: Crown Heights, New York. A Jewish man loses control of his car and accidentally strikes and kills a 7-year-old African-American boy. Ambulances rush to the scene. A crowd begins to gather, and rumors start to fly that this was a racially motivated event, even though it wasn't. 3 hours later, revenge is taken when a young rabbinical student is murdered just 5 blocks away. These incidences threw this neighborhood into 2 days of intense violence. And before the police could regain control, 188 people were injured and a whole neighborhood was turned upside down with hatred and animosity. Blacksburg, Virginia. A student walks into one of the dormitories at Virginia Tech University and shoots 2 people in cold blood. He then makes his way across the campus to the Science and Engineering building, where he goes from one classroom to another, indiscriminately shooting professors and students alike. When the whole massacre is over, 32 people were killed, many were injured, and it turned a campus upside down. The newspaper said this was the deadliest peacetime shooting by a single gunman in U.S. history. Some of you probably remember that. Aurora, Colorado. Another young man walks into a movie theater, makes his way to one of the rooms, and begins shooting. At first, the people thought the gunfire was from the movie screen. But once they heard the screams and saw the blood, they all scattered in the dark. And in a matter of minutes, 12 people lost their lives, 58 were injured, families were torn apart. I would like to be able to say that these are isolated incidents and they don't happen very much. But you know that's not true. Because all we have to do is read our newspapers, turn on CNN, and we see that things like this are happening on a regular basis. It's part of our normal part of society in the 21st century. And it causes people to ask the question, why? What's going on here? Why does it seem like our world is falling apart at the seams? In fact, if you look at our world, we're going to take a look at some of the problems that many societies around this planet are facing. Take a look at these statistics. We are told that 10 million violent crimes are committed just in this country alone every single year. The bloodshed in our streets is a commonplace thing. We regularly hear of shootings in our schools, both elementary, middle-age, high school, on to the university level. Drug use among school-age children is rising. Statistics tell us there is a robbery that occurs every 58 seconds. Can you imagine that? A burglary every 8 seconds. 1 out of 6 people have been physically abused. 1 out of 7 have been sexually abused. We are told that pornography is now a multi-million dollar industry, probably a billion dollar industry. 1/2 of all marriages fail, and psychologists say 1/3 of spouses commit adultery. When you look at statistics like this, it tends to get your attention. And you go back to the original question, why is this happening? Why does it seem like our problems are increasing in scope and magnitude and we can't do anything about it? Why are the morals of our society continually plummeting to an ever lower level? Many people have asked that. In fact, if we were to go around the room tonight and solicit everybody's opinion, most of the things you say would probably be right. But did you know that in the prophetic portions of the Bible, God suggests an answer? In fact, God comes right out and tells us why we are facing these things in the world today. So I'd like to invite you to take your Bibles, and the first book we're going to go to is the book of Hosea, chapter 4. What book are we going to?
4: Hosea.
3: Now, that's the first time we've been there in this seminar. It's not hard to find. All you do is go to the book of Daniel, where we've been quite a few times, and Hosea is one book forward. So go to Daniel, go one book forward, and you will be in Hosea chapter 4. Now, I want to make sure everybody's there, because this is our key foundational text tonight. Hosea, and then something in Daniel. So, I'd like to see you raise your hand if you have Hosea 4. Can I see it? All right, Hosea chapter 4, I'm reading now in verse 1. And this is God speaking through the prophet Hosea, and God is looking down from heaven, and he begins to describe what he sees in the land of Israel. Hosea chapter 4, verse 1. The Bible says, "Hear the word of the Lord, you children of Israel. For the Lord brings a charge against the inhabitants of the land. There is no truth or mercy or knowledge of God in the land. By swearing and lying, killing and stealing and committing adultery, they break all restraint with bloodshed upon bloodshed." I want to stop there for a second. It's interesting to note that as God looks at the societies of Israel, he is seeing things that are also taking place in the pagan nations around them. As Isaiah describes the society of his day, or Hosea, it almost sounds like that he is reading straight from a newspaper in the 21st century. God says he sees lying and stealing and killing, people without self-control, bloodshed upon bloodshed. Sounds a lot like our world today, doesn't it? But what's shocking about this, God is not speaking to the pagan nations who do not know him. He is talking about his own people, the children of Israel. And then in verse 6, God comes right out and telling them why they face these problems. In fact, in verse 6, God doesn't get symbolic. He doesn't beat around the bush. He just comes right out and says it in a way there's no mistaking it. Let's pick it up now in verse 6. The Bible says, "My people are destroyed for what? Lack of knowledge," that is spiritual knowledge. "Because you have rejected knowledge, I also will reject you from being priest for me." Now notice the next phrase. "Because you have forgotten" what? "The law of your God, I also will forget your children." Now notice God gives them two main reasons why their society is plummeting. Number one, they have rejected spiritual knowledge. They have turned away from the principles of God's word. And more specifically, he says, "You have forgotten the law of your God." You remember how God had given the nation of Israel principles to follow, that they were given the Ten Commandment law of God as the principles of happiness. God had told them, if you honor these principles, if you keep these laws, you will have a happy, healthy, and a stable society that will be an example to the rest of the world. Your families will be strong. Your neighborhoods will be strong. But if you turn away from the principles of happiness, you will begin to face pain and woe and sorrow, and things will begin to fall apart. And that's exactly what happened. God gave them his law, and they turned away from it. And God says that's why you're facing these problems in your society. Do you realize we are running almost an exact parallel of the land of Israel back in Hosea's day? Because in our secular world today, the majority has thrown away the principles of God's word. And when it comes to God's holy Ten Commandment law, the secular world says, we don't need that anymore. Why? The Ten Commandments? That's archaic. That's irrelevant. Modern man doesn't need to be guided by such ancient principles. And as a result, our societies begin to plummet, our morals are decreasing, and we find ourselves falling into greater woe, and we can't solve the problem. Why? because God says turned away from his principles of happiness. Now see, that ought to tell us something about the love of God, because he could have just created us and said, you know, I gave you life, you're on your own. But God says, because I love you so much, I am going to give you principles to follow that will bless your life. And if you follow them, you will have happiness. If you follow them, you will experience the greatest blessings of life. But our secular world has rejected them. They took surveys just a few years ago. You know how they sometimes do roving surveys out in neighborhoods, and they just ask people, you know, questions. Sometimes on U.S. history, like, you know, what president was Abraham Lincoln? And they wanted to see how many Americans knew U.S. history. Well, one of the questions they decided to ask was, can you name two or three of the Ten Commandments? And it was absolutely shocking that here in the 21st century, in our modern world, the vast majority of people could not even name two or three of the Ten Commandments. There was one that they could name. Would you like to guess which one that is? Thou shalt not kill. You know why we know that one? A couple of reasons. A little bit of selfishness is involved. We like that commandment. Why? Because we don't want to be killed. You know, and almost every government on earth has that law. But beyond that commandment, most people could not even name it. Now you might say, Pastor Dave, why are we studying this subject in a prophecy seminar? Here's what we're going to discover. God's law becomes a big issue in the book of Revelation. Did you know that? Revelation describes God's people at the end of time as those who keep his commandments. And the great crisis that happens at the end is going to force people to make a choice between man's law and God's law. We're going to see that in a few minutes. So if we want to understand prophecy, we've got to know what God teaches about his own law. So we're going to spend some time doing that tonight. Let's just briefly go through them and see if we can find anything that is archaic or irrelevant for our world today. Now, I'm going to go through these pretty fast. You could do a whole sermon on each one. Commandment number one, thou shalt have no other gods before me. Well, that makes sense. God wants us to be faithful to him, just as we don't want our husband and wife going off with someone else. Commandment number two, thou shalt have no graven images. Well, that one makes sense, because why worship something made of wood or stone when you can have a living God who hears you? Can you say amen? Amen. Commandment number three, thou shalt not take the name of the Lord thy God in vain. In other words, respect God's name and use proper language. Number four, remember the Sabbath day to keep it holy. In other words, God gives us a time to rest and worship him and grow in our relationship with Jesus. Commandment number five, honor thy father and thy mother. God wants us to have happy and strong family ties. Number six, thou shalt not kill. If we only kept that one, this world would be a better place. Can you say amen? Amen. Number seven, thou shalt not commit adultery. Well, that's certainly not irrelevant. God knows when marriages fall apart, there is a ton of pain in a person's life. God wants something better for us than that. Number eight, thou shalt not steal. Well, that one makes sense. Commandment number nine, thou shalt not bear false witness. In other words, be truthful about the things that you say. And lastly, number 10, thou shalt not covet. In other words, be thankful for what you have, because if you're always wanting something else that somebody else has, you'll never be happy. And so God has given us these principles of happiness because he loves us. But here's something you notice. Just a few generations ago, back in the early 1900s, nobody thought that those commandments were very important. Most of the societies back then in the early 20th century thought that we need to honor those principles of happiness. So in those early 1900s, we taught them to our children at home. They were taught in our school systems. They were displayed in government buildings, and they were preached from Christian pulpits. But you fast forward 100 years now to the early 21st century, and all that has changed. There has been a definite shift in thinking and attitude. Because now we're not teaching them at home. They're definitely not being taught in the school system. You can't display them in government buildings, and rarely will you hear them preached from Christian pulpits today. In fact, even sometimes within Christianity, we hear things.

things like this. Well, God's law, that's not important anymore. That was only for the Jews, as if God only wanted the Jewish nation to be happy. Oh, the commandments, they're a bit outdated. It was done away with at the cross. We're under grace now. So the question we have to ask is twofold. Number one, does the Bible teach those things? But number two, anyone can see that our societies are plummeting, whether you're religious or secular. And if that's happening, why in the world would this planet want to do away with God's principles of happiness? And why would the religious world go right along with it? And here's what you discover. It is no accident. Did you know that in Bible prophecy, God warned us that this shift in thinking would happen? Did you know that? In the book of Daniel, God warned us that the spirit of Antichrist would be working in this world to try to pull people away from God and to pull people away from His holy law. I want to take you to a very revealing passage in the book of Daniel. This is one of our key passages for tonight. I'd like you to take your Bibles and go to Daniel chapter 7 and verse 25. Because I think we all realize there has been a definite shift in attitude toward God's law. Now, if some of your grandparents or great-grandparents happen to be alive, you may society thought of those principles back when they were young. And they will tell you that society sought to honor them a lot more than we do today. Daniel's going to tell us why that shift is taking place. Daniel chapter 7, and we're going to read verse 25. Now, here in Daniel chapter 7, this entire chapter describes the work of Antichrist. God reveals to us what are the things that Antichrist will do in this world. How will he try to pull away from God? Later in this seminar, we're going to spend two whole nights on this particular chapter. But just for tonight, I want to scratch the surface by drawing your attention to something that is written in verse 25 about what Antichrist will do. Now, don't miss this. Daniel 7, verse 25. The Bible says, "And he shall speak pompous words against who? The Most High. Shall persecute the saints of the Most High, and shall intend to change times and law." Or if you have the King James, it says, "He shall think to change times and law. Then the saints shall be given into his hand for a time, times, and a half a time." Now, we're going to dig deeply into that a little bit later, but here's what I want you to notice. It says that Antichrist works against who? The Most High and his saints or his people. And it specifically said he would think to change times and law. In its context, it's talking about God's law. Because the phrase is right above that says that he or it is working against the Most High. So what Bible prophecy is telling us is that the spirit of Antichrist would be working in this world to try to do away with, to try to obliterate or turn us away from God's law. And that's exactly what you see happening. This prophecy is being fulfilled even within the last 100 years as you see a definite change in thinking towards God's principles of happiness. In fact, I want you to notice what the book of Revelation says about God's law, because I'm not just pulling this out of a hat saying that this is important in Bible prophecy. We've just read in Daniel that Antichrist would think to change God's times and God's laws. But now I want you to notice something that the book of Revelation says about God's people at the end of time. Now, this one I have written out on the screen for you. Revelation 14, the Bible says, "Here is the patience of who? The saints. Here are those who keep the commandments of God and the faith of Jesus." Now, let's stop for a second. Revelation here is describing God's people at the end of time. It's describing God's church, if you will, in the last days. That's the saints. And it specifically describes them as those who are keeping the commandments of God because of their faith in Jesus Christ. In fact, what you'll discover, if you read just a few verses before that, the third angel of Revelation 14 is warning people about worshiping the beast in his image. Now, we'll get

0: into that a little bit later. But what Revelation is telling us is that in the last days, there will clearly be two groups of people. One group follows the beast and worships his image. God's people keep his commandments. So whatever the final crisis involves, Revelation has already told us it revolves around the commandments of God in some way. One group follows man's laws. The other group follows God's law at all costs. And so if we want to clearly understand the issues in the book of Revelation, we have got to know, what does the Bible teach about God's law? Because on one hand, there is a group of thinking that says, well, that was nailed to the cross. It's not important anymore. And being under grace says that we don't need to worry about those principles. But yet the book of Revelation describes God's church at the end as keeping his commandments. So since there are these two conflicting schools of thought, we need to pause right now. And before we go any farther in the book of Revelation, we have to make sure we understand, what does the scriptures teach concerning this subject? Because if Revelation brings it up, that means it's important. Can you say amen? Amen. So what we're going to do now is we're just going to start in the Old Testament, and we're going to make our way all the way to the New Testament and see, what does God's word teach on this subject? See, that's the way you study Revelation. When it brings up a subject we need more information about, before you go on in Revelation and try to fill in the blanks with our own opinions, we've got to go back to the Bible and get a clearer understanding. That's how you let the Bible interpret itself. And that's what we seek to do every night in this seminar. So what we want to do just now, I want you to turn to the Old Testament, and we're going to begin this journey in the book of Exodus. That should come as no surprise. I want you to turn to Exodus chapter 31 and verse 18. Exodus chapter 31 and verse 18. And here's what we're going to read. God has just given Moses the Ten Commandments. And as God gives this to Moses, I want you to notice how it is described in the Bible, because there's two important things in this verse. Exodus chapter 31 and verse 18. The Bible says, "And when he had made an end of speaking with him on Mount Sinai, he gave Moses two tablets of the testimony." Tablets of what? Stone, written with the finger of God. Let's stop there for a second. Important things are mentioned here. Do you notice when Moses went up to get the commandments, on what type of material did God put his principles of happiness? You tell me. Stone. Now notice, he didn't put it on paper or papyrus. He didn't put it on any other material where something could happen to it, it could rot away, etc. He wrote it on stone. That ought to tell us something about the permanency that God attaches to his holy law. In fact, when you think about it, we have a figure of speech that we even use in our world today that is very much connected to what we just read here in the Bible. Do you know that? I mean, think about it. When we want to communicate to something, or when we want to communicate to someone that something's never going to change and it's last forever, what do we say? It's written in stone. That means it has no ending. That figure of speech actually comes all the way from the Bible here in Exodus. In addition to that, do you notice what instrument God used to write his law? What is it? His finger. Notice he didn't use a pen or whatever they had in those days. He did not dictate it to Moses for him to write down. God wrote it with his very own finger. Now think about that for a second. Do you know? That means that the Ten Commandments is the only part of God's word that God did not trust man to write for himself. And think about that. We are told that when it comes to the rest of the canon of Scripture, that holy men of old were under the inspiration of the Holy Spirit. And God inspired them with divine thoughts, and they wrote it down in their own words in human language to communicate it. God did not dictate the Bible word for word. But when it comes to his law, God wrote it with his very own finger. That's how important it must be. Now, sometimes we have the impression, well, right here at Mount Sinai, that's the beginning of God's law, right? Actually, it's not. God's law existed long before this. Notice in Genesis 26:5, Abraham is described as keeping God's commandments. The Bible says, "Because Abraham obeyed my voice, kept my charge, my commandments, my statutes, and my laws." Abraham, the father of the faithful, honored the commandments of God. But actually, God's law existed even before Abraham. Because we can go all the way back to the beginning of this earth's history, even all the way back to Adam and Eve. You see, well, now how do you know that? Let me show you something. I'm going to put a picture on the screen. I want to see if you know what that is. Take a guess. That's right. That's Cain and Abel. So let me ask you a question. When Cain killed Abel, was that a sin, yes or no? How many people agree that's a sin? Let me see your hand. That's not a trick question or anything. Well, let me ask you something then. If the Ten Commandments didn't exist back then, how could God punish Cain for something he didn't know was wrong? If thou shalt not kill did not exist in the beginning, how could God punish Cain for something he would have been unaware of? Because did God punish Cain? He did. He put a mark on him. He was a wanderer on the earth. So right here tells us that Cain and Abel, Adam and Eve, were familiar with God's law. God shared it with them orally. You say, well, how do you know that? Back in Genesis 1, it says that God walked and talked with Adam and Eve in the cool of the evening. They had regular communion together. God had shared his principles of happiness with them. It wasn't until the time of Moses that God decided to put it on stone. You know why he put it on stone? Because he already witnessed numerous times how apt man is to forget. Think about it. Not that long after Adam and Eve were created, apparently Cain and Abel came along, and Cain kills Abel. His law was forgotten about. By the time you get only 5 chapters into the Bible, it says the world was filled with such wickedness, God had to destroy it with a flood. The world forgot. And even not long after that, you read about the Tower of Babel, where the world rebelled against God and he confused their language. And even all the way at the time of Moses, because God knows how man forgets, he said, now, instead of sharing it orally, I'm going to write it on stone. And amazingly enough, even after that, it only took them 40 days to forget.
1: Tune in again to hear part 2 of this message.
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3: 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Islam is the official religion in the Maldives. Government officials are intent on making sure everyone is a Sunni Muslim. Because of this, Christians face much opposition and persecution. Believers can be imprisoned or expelled for their faith. Evangelistic efforts must be strategic and creative. Christians are intentional about whom they approach to share the gospel and how they disciple new believers, being wise as serpents and harmless as doves. Through the purposeful evangelistic efforts of the church, Hamco and his family chose to follow Jesus and have come to know Christ's love. Please pray the church in the Maldives would continue to be a strong witness for Christ.
4: 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To join me in prayer for persecuted Christians, go to vomradio.net.
5: The United States government Treasury Department has received well over $2 million in conscience money from anonymous American citizens. I'll be back in a moment with the amazing facts about your adjustable conscience.

0: Hello, this is Joe Cruz of the Amazing Facts broadcast, facts which affect you. You know, two men paused at the entrance to a public museum in Washington, D.C. and read the placard, admission 50 cents, clergyman admitted without charge. Well, I guess that means me, said one of the sightseers. A guard overheard the remark. You men ministers, he asked, just step right through, there'll be no charge. The second man looked thoughtfully at the half dollar in his hand and then dropped it back into his pocket and followed his friend through the turnstile. 13 years later, a clerk in Washington opened an envelope addressed to the Treasury of the United States and pulled out a dollar bill and an unsigned letter which read, Dear Sir, in 1951 I was with a mission worker friend sightseeing in Washington. One of the places we visited was a public museum where there was a 50-cent admission fee. I was taken to be a minister and allowed to go through free. But I was no minister. I cheated you of 50 cents and I've worried ever since. I enclose $1 to pay the 50 cents plus interest. Well, eventually this letter found its way to a remote section of the Treasury building where it joined thousands of similarly penitent confessions in a folder which bears the simple, unimaginative title, File 126,430. Monies received from persons unknown. Now for a description of the file's contents, such routine terminology is inadequate. Treasury employees have a better name for this curious record of human remorse. They call it the Conscience Fund. Since it is conscience, it prompts a stream of unsolicited contributions year in and year out from all over the country. Some of the letters accompanying donations are typed on bond paper. Others are scrawled in pencil. A few are signed, but most are anonymous. In one respect, however, the letters are all alike. Each contrite writer confides that he has in some way defrauded Uncle Sam and now wishes to make amends. Remittances ranging from 1 cent to thousands of dollars are paid in cash, by check, money orders, drafts, government bonds, even postage stamps. Over the years, these contributions have added more than $2 million to the Treasury's coffers. The sin confessed is often trivial enough to be very humorous. One conscience-stricken soul wrote, Herewith I hand you a 1 cent stamp for duty on a lead pencil I bought while in Buffalo, New York from a Canadian. Another man sent payment for a souvenir acorn he had picked up while strolling over Gettysburg Battlefield. And still another wrote that he was unable to sleep because he had used a 5 cent stamp twice when the post office neglected to cancel it the first time. But big-time embezzlers are often harassed by a sense of guilt, too. An anonymous Philadelphian sent $30,000 to the Conscience Fund, the largest sum ever received, and in his letter he explained that years before, he had stolen $16,000 from the government. Now his mind would be at ease once more. Now, friends, in these cases, the conscience was right in leading the people to make restitution. But let me ask you this question. Is the conscience always a safe guide of life? Can we rely on the conscience every time to guide us right and to get us out of every jam? Will it keep us out of trouble? The answer to every one of these questions is a resounding no. The conscience, yours and mine, does not always work right. You see, if we don't treat it right, it won't work right, and then where are you? The Bible speaks of an evil conscience, a defiled conscience, and a seared conscience, and none of these are safe to follow. God says, He that trusteth in his own heart is a fool, Proverbs 28:26. Yet how many people we know who live by their feelings? How many people say, My conscience tells me what's right. I don't need the Bible. I don't need the law to tell me. All right, that's a sample of how wrong you can be. The conscience that has to be adjusted, and if it's going to serve you well, it has to be adjusted right. I might illustrate that by setting up a machine. If the machine is set up right, it works right. But if it's not set up right, it won't work right, and the product, it turns out, is no good. And that's the way it is with your conscience or your feelings. If you adjust it with proper guidelines, then it'll serve you right and well. But if you don't, it won't. You may read the Bible verse by verse and chapter by chapter, and in no place will you find that you're saved by feelings. In fact, the word feeling is mentioned only twice in the entire Bible, once in Ephesians 4:19 and once in Hebrews 4:15. And in neither of these instances does it have to do with our salvation. Feelings are Satan's counterfeit of faith. If he can prevail upon you to trust in your feelings, to be guided by them, He's well pleased. He knows very well that feelings are not faith and that you're saved by faith and not by feelings. Some people substitute feelings for faith in their religious experience. And this can be fatal to salvation. God says nothing about saving you by your feelings. As far as God is concerned, they don't even enter into salvation at all. Yet many people think this is God's way of directing their salvation. They believe that unless they have an ecstasy of feeling, that they have no blessing from God. In other words, they are led by their feelings and emotions. And this may, in turn, lead them to direct violation of God's word and God's law. But no matter, feelings direct their course, and they believe this is the leading of God. These good, well-meaning people are mistaken, friends, and in the veriest error. There's not a jot or a tittle in the entire Bible indicating that your walk through this life is by feelings. In no place has God promised to guide you by your emotions. Ephesians 2:8 is very clear when it says, "For by grace are ye saved through faith." All right, it's grace on God's part, faith on your part. The hand of God's grace, the hand of your faith clasp, and through Jesus Christ you come to full salvation. And how is this accomplished? By feelings? No, indeed, by grace and faith. Where are feelings? They have no place in your salvation. They're not in God's plan. Time and again, God asked the heavenly candidate to do that which is the direct opposite of feeling. You take those martyrs of the dark ages. Did they yield up their lives by feeling or by faith? Did Huss and Jerome die burned at the stake by feelings or faith? Even Jesus, as he faced that cross in Gethsemane, shrank from it by feeling when he prayed, "Oh, my Father, if it be possible, let this cup pass from me." So you see that Jesus went to the cross not by feeling, but by faith. And what about Jacob, Rahab, Gideon, Barak, Samson, David, those hundreds of men and women of old time? Did they walk by faith or by feeling? The Bible says that it was by faith that they subdued kingdoms, wrought righteousness, obtained promises, and stopped the mouths of lions, Hebrews 11:33. What of Abraham when God told him to offer his son Isaac on Mount Moriah? Did he do it by faith or by feeling? Anyone can answer that without looking into the Bible even. We know that the aged father had no feeling in favor of putting his son to death. We know of a surety that he did it wholly on the basis of sheer naked faith in God's commandment. Here's what one writer says about Abraham offering his son. Quote, "God said to him, 'Take now thy son, thine only son Isaac, whom thou lovest, and get thee into the land of Moriah, and offer him there for a burnt offering upon one of the mountains which I will tell thee of.'" Abraham obeyed God. He did not consult his feelings, but with a noble faith and confidence in God, he prepared for his journey. With a heart rent with anguish, he beheld the proud and loving mother gazing with fond affection upon the son of promise. But he led that loved son away. Abraham suffered, yet he did not let his will rise in rebellion against the will of God. Duty, stern duty, controlled him. He dared not consult his feelings or yield to them for one moment. His only son walked by the side of the stern, loving, suffering father, talking engagedly, uttering over and over the fond name of father, and then inquiring, "Where is the sacrifice?" Oh, what a test for the faithful father. Angels looked with pleased wonder upon the scene. The faithful servant of God even bound his beloved son and laid him on the wood. The knife was raised when an angel cried out, "Abraham, Abraham, lay not thine hand upon the lad." End of quotation. So friends, feelings are no evidence that you're accepted of God. You may confess your sins with all fervor, but you are not to wait for a rise of emotion to convince you that God has forgiven you. You're to believe by faith that he has both heard and forgiven. The promise is, if we confess our sins, he is faithful and just to forgive us our sins and to cleanse us from all unrighteousness. 1 John 1:9. When you confess your sins, you don't hear the voice of God declaring that he's forgiven you. You know his promise has been done because he said so, and you accept it as an accomplished fact. The Christian's walk through this life should be by principle, not feeling. The principles enunciated in the Bible provide a safe and sure guide for the footsteps of every Christian. The law of God is composed of righteous principles. Jesus set forth holy principles in his sermons and exemplified them in his life. Feelings, on the other hand, are an unsafe substitute for righteous principles. I've had people say, when I brought them to an obligation from the Ten Commandments, for example, or some other part of the Bible, I don't feel like doing that, or I don't believe God requires that of me. Listen, what God requires is not dictated by your fickle feeling or by the emotions of your heart, rather by the precepts of his holy word. Faith based on the word of God provides a safe guide from any viewpoint. If it's the Ten Commandments, faith dictates obedience. If it's a matter of needy neighbors, faith dictates unselfishness. If it's a matter of tithe paying and the giving of offerings, faith dictates honest liberality. If it's a matter of service to God and our fellow men, faith dictates the rendering of it abundantly. Feeling does none of these. In truth, feeling may dictate the direct opposite of faith. There are many Christians who have a happy flight of feeling and claim sanctification. They could hardly be more wrong than to believe this. In the first place, there's no such thing as instantaneous sanctification. Sanctification is the work of a lifetime of obedient, Christ-like living. The Christian is sanctified point by point as life progresses. Take the matter of baptism by immersion. You were in ignorance of this biblical method of baptism, but you learned of it, and you obeyed it, and you were sanctified in that point. Take the matter of tithe paying. You learned about that and practiced it, and you were sanctified at that point. Take the matter of the seventh-day Sabbath. You learned about it. You began to obey it, and you were thus sanctified in your obedience. All of this is by faith and without the administration of feeling. Your feelings are no safe guide at all in religious matters, friends. They can be deceiving and misleading. They're often variable and undependable, depending on circumstances. Despite what some think, emotions and a feeling of ecstasy are no evidence that the Lord is leading. Satan is fully capable of giving a happy flight of feeling. He can give impressions and arouse emotions. He's able to make you think these are from the Lord when the Lord has nothing to do with it. He's the great deceiver. Did he not deceive Eve? And he's been deceiving people ever since. His evil purpose is to deceive and destroy. And the only possible safeguard is to act from principle and to be guided by God's word rather than by feeling or by impulse. Well, let me ask you something today, friend. Is your religion based on faith or feeling? Is it established on reason or emotion? With the Bible as your sole criteria for determining right and wrong, you will always be safe. That book should be the yardstick of your faith, the acid test of every doctrine.
1: 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The title may sound a little intimidating, but the content will be a real blessing. And until next time, remember this amazing fact: Jesus loves you.

Now we begin reading the book of 1 Peter with chapter 1. Peter, an apostle of Jesus Christ, to those who reside as aliens scattered throughout Pontus, Galatia, Cappadocia, Asia, and Bithynia, who are chosen according to the foreknowledge of God the Father, by the sanctifying work of the Spirit, to obey Jesus Christ and be sprinkled with His blood, may grace and peace be yours in the fullest measure. Blessed be the God and Father of our Lord Jesus Christ, who, according to His great mercy, has caused us to be born again to a living hope through the resurrection of Jesus Christ from the dead,

0: though tested by fire, may be found to result in praise and glory and honor at the revelation. And though you have not seen him, you love him. And though you do not see him now, but believe in him, you greatly rejoice with joy inexpressible and full of glory, obtaining as the outcome of your faith the salvation of your souls. As to this salvation, the prophets who prophesied of the grace that would come to you made careful searches and inquiries, seeking to know what person or time the Spirit of Christ within them was indicating, as he predicted the sufferings of Christ and the glories to follow. It was revealed to them that they were not serving themselves, but you, in these things which now have been announced to you through those who preached the gospel to you by the Holy Spirit sent from heaven, things into which angels long to look. First Peter 1:13. Therefore, prepare your minds for action. Keep sober in spirit. Fix your hope completely on the grace to be brought to you at the revelation of Jesus Christ. As obedient children, do not be conformed to the former lusts which were yours in your ignorance, but like the Holy One who called you, be holy yourselves also in all your behavior, because it is written, "You shall be holy, for I am holy." If you address as Father the one who impartially judges according to each one's work, conduct yourselves in fear during the time of your stay on earth, knowing that you were not redeemed with perishable things, like silver or gold, from your futile way of life inherited from your forefathers, but with precious blood, as of a lamb unblemished and spotless, the blood of Christ. For he was foreknown before the foundation of the world, but has appeared in these last times for the sake of you, who through him are believers in God, who raised him from the dead and gave him glory, so that your faith and hope are in God. This is The Word, a listener-supported ministry. The address here is Post Office Box 444, Paradise, California, 95969. This is Nicholas Hope.
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2: Before the advent of photography, portrait artists were employed to record for posterity the great men and women of the age. 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The National Portrait Gallery maintains over 18,000 works of American portraiture. Many are available to view on their website and can serve to complement your study of American history. One resource the gallery website offers is an interactive lesson on the Lansdowne portrait of George Washington painted by Gilbert Stuart. Students of varying ages can easily use the online lesson. For older students, three filters serve to illuminate this work of art. The biographic filter explores Washington and historical events surrounding his life. The artistic filter focuses on the artist, his biography, and the techniques used to create the painting. The third filter examines the symbolic elements included in the portrait. For example, placed on the table near Washington's outstretched hand are copies of the Federalist Papers and the Journals of Congress. You'll find many similar elements in the portrait that will prompt discussion of important foundational concepts. Let me encourage you to take advantage of this springboard for learning about our national heritage. I'm Mike Mikes.
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4: 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I shall

0: will not want. He maketh me to lie down in green pastures. He leadeth me beside the still waters. He restoreth my soul. He leadeth me in the paths of righteousness for his name's sake. Yea, though I walk through the valley of the shadow of death, I will fear no evil, for thou art with me. Thy rod and thy staff, they comfort me. Thou preparest a table before me in the presence of mine enemies. Thou anointest my head with oil. My cup runneth over. Surely goodness and mercy shall follow me all the days of my life, and I will dwell in the house of the Lord forever.
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2: Unto thee lift I up mine eyes, O thou that dwellest in the heavens. Behold, as the eyes of servants look unto the hand of their masters, and as the eyes of a maiden unto the hand of her mistress, so our eyes wait upon the Lord our God, until that he have mercy upon us. Have mercy upon us, O Lord, have mercy upon us, for we are exceedingly filled with contempt. Our soul is exceedingly filled with the scorning of those that are at ease, and with the contempt of the proud.
3: If I have told you earthly things, and ye believe not, how shall ye believe heavenly things?
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8: The atheist believes that nothing times nobody equals everything, that it all just happened. But the Bible says it's clearly seen. For God has showed it unto them, for the invisible things of him from the creation of the world are clearly seen, being understood by the things that are made. Even his eternal power and Godhead. What does that mean, being understood by the things that are made? Well, if you have things that are made, you have to have a maker. If you have creation, you have to have a creator. That's the reason the psalmist said in Psalm 19, verses 1 through 4, for the heavens declare the glory of God, and the firmament showeth his handiwork. There is the revelation of it. There is the reach of it. If I were to pluck some parts from nowhere and put them in a box and shake them around, then they become a button. And then after a while, they become a compass. And then after a while, they become a watch. And I wear it and I say, that's how this watch became a watch. You would say, you're lying. That doesn't make sense. Your eye is far more complicated than this wristwatch that I wear. To think that these things happen by blind, fortuitous chance, we ought to know better than that. The Bible says the fool has said in his heart, there is no God. He doesn't say it in his head. He says it in his heart.
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0: from the Christian News Radio Network. I'm Jim Miller. President Trump thinks it's time for Iran to surrender as the 60-day negotiation period between the countries ends. He told Fox News Iran should raise the white flag of surrender, with the clock hitting zero on the deal aimed to put a pause in fighting as well as reopen the Strait of Hormuz. Trump went on to say he's not in a hurry to end the Iran war. And the president and a Georgia senator trading insults during an election rally Sunday. Democrat Senator John Ossoff accused Trump of wanting to build a ballroom and travel with his longtime aide, Natalie Harp, rather than do his job. Stay tuned. More news ahead. Right now, here's a word from our sponsor.
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0: 16-year-old California lifeguard Ryder Williams met with President Trump today at the Oval Office, where he was awarded a high civilian honor. News Nation's Libby Dean says the dramatic rescue of Nathaniel Rye in July was captured on video and went viral on social media.
3: This all caught the attention of President Trump, who shortly after that video came out announced plans to bring Williams to the White House to give him a high civilian honor, writing, "Very brave, he deserves it." At this point, the White House has not told us of any change in plans to open it up to cameras or reporters. But with President Trump, you never know. So that's something we'll be watching out for.
0: After the rescue, Williams says he was just doing his job and he loves what he does. Flooding across Indiana finally beginning to recede. It follows deadly storms over the weekend. At least 7 dead after the storms caused devastating flash flooding. Record amount of rain caused streams and rivers to flood their banks across the state last week, causing Governor Mike Braun to request a presidential emergency declaration, which President Trump granted. Attorney General Todd Blanche warns the Trump administration prepared to take its case over state voter rolls to the Supreme Court. News Nation's Kaylee Beeson.
4: Blanche told NBC News that a high court appeal is on the table after the Justice Department suffered a brutal string of losses in lower courts. Federal judges have repeatedly tossed out DOJ lawsuits aimed at forcing states to hand over unredacted voter data, citing state control over elections. Just last Friday, the administration hit its 22nd legal defeat after a federal judge blocked their demands in Nevada.
0: Elections have always been run by states, and the federal government does not typically keep track of voter rolls. From the Christian News Radio Network, I'm Jim Miller. To hear this and other reports on demand, be sure you visit ChristianNewsRadio.org.
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6: 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That's the word fervent. 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You get it? Love one another. Work at it. Lean into it. 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
8: Now a look at your afternoon weather on Janesville Christian Talk Radio. Intermittent clouds today with a high near 80 and lows around 59. Mostly cloudy with thunderstorms tomorrow with a high of 78 and lows around 62. For your Wednesday, intermittent clouds with a high near 78 and lows around 53. And for Thursday, mostly sunny with a high near 79 and lows around 59. That's your afternoon weather on Janesville Christian Talk Radio.
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13: Would you like to hear an amazing fact? Back in 1956, Harry DeLayer, a horse riding instructor from Long Island, went to a horse auction. Because of his late arrival, he missed all the best horses. All that was left were the rejects being sold to the slaughterhouse. That's when Harry spotted a thin, filthy plow horse already loaded on the truck. Pleadingly, the gray horse looked into Harry's eyes, and something clicked. Harry offered its owners $80, and then the 8-year-old horse, he named Snowman, he began to use as a training horse. Snowman regained his health under Harry's tender care and was eventually sold to a neighbor for $160. However, the horse missed his redeemer so much he could not be contained. He jumped any obstacle to get back to Harry's farm. That's when Harry finally realized Snowman had an amazing jumping potential, and he took the horse back. This began Snowman's wildly successful show jumping career. The former plow horse went on to beat all of the thoroughbreds, even winning the Triple Crown. He was beloved by riders of all ages and skill levels, once winning 2 major jumping championships in the same day. He became famous for his willingness to work with children and easily jump over the backs of other full-size horses. You can see why he was called the Cinderella Horse. After being saved from the slaughterhouse in the nick of time, Snowman became incredibly famous and lived another 22 years. He appeared on numerous television shows and was featured twice in Life magazine. In addition, Snowman had 3 books written about him as well as a documentary film. This Cinderella horse went from being a doomed plow horse to an international champion because someone had mercy and redeemed this dirty horse from death. You know, the Bible says that someone has paid a great price to redeem you from a hopeless end and give you an endless hope. Stay with us, friends. We're going to learn more as Amazing Facts brings you this edition of Bible Answers Live.
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13: 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Here's the number one more time, 800-GOD-SAYS, that's 800-463-7297. 800-463-7297 will bring your questions into tonight's program. And as always, beginning of the program is a great time to call and get your question on tonight's broadcast. My name is Doug Batchelor.
14: My name is Jean Ross, and good evening, friends, and Pastor Doug. Let's start the program with prayer. Dear Father in heaven, we thank you that we can open up your word and study together. And we want to ask the Holy Spirit, as always, to come and guide our hearts, our minds. Lord, we realize that the Bible is your book. We need the Spirit of God to understand it. So bless those who are listening and be with us here in the studio. In Jesus' name, amen.
13: Amen.
14: Well, Pastor Doug, you opened the program with one of those great comeback stories of a horse that was really doomed for the slaughter. And then somebody had compassion on the horse, and this horse turned out to be this great champion horse. Those stories are great. They're heartwarming. And, there's several of them, or famous horses that seem to come from nowhere and do great things. But this one in particular, here was someone who had compassion on just a no-good horse, and that horse returned his act of compassion, it seems, just a devotion and a commitment. It's kind of a neat story.
13: Yeah, and when you read up on it, it looks like there was a bond between Harry. Matter of fact, one of the books is called Harry and Snowman. And there was a bond. The horse seemed to know that he had been saved. And who knows what kind of life he had before when he was a plow horse. Must not have been very good if his owner was ready, if he was all dirty and he was ready to be, sold for virtually nothing. And But person totally missed the potential of this horse. He had him hooked to a plow, and he was a champion.
14: Mm-hmm.
13: But Harry spotted that, and the horse, when you read about it, was willing to do anything that Harry. He would jump as high as Harry tried to get him to jump because he always wanted to please him, and also very gentle. He used him to train children, and yet he could jump, 6.5-7 feet. It was just an incredible jump horse. Anyway, but the story reminds me about redemption. Here is this horse with a death sentence, and he's not only saved from death, he ends up having an abundant life. And that's really the story of the gospel. Here we are on death row. The penalty for sin is death. But because of Christ redeeming us, and he didn't just redeem us with $80, Jesus redeemed us with his own life and his own blood. You can read about this in Galatians 3:13. Christ redeemed us from the curse of the law by becoming a curse for us. For it is written, cursed is everyone who hangs on a tree. When Jesus died on the cross, it was, of course, just a piece of a tree they cut down. And he took the curse that we deserve to give us the life that he deserved. And everyone out there can have that life. You can have that that joy, that new beginning. You can be a winner instead of a loser when you accept Jesus. You accept the redemption that he's offered. We have a book we'd like to offer you tonight for free, to tell you about how to accept and experience that new life and that that life of success.
14: Yes, the book is called Riches of His Grace, and we'll be happy to send this to anybody who calls and asks. That is our free offer for this evening. The number to call is 800-835-6747, and all you have to do is just ask for the book called Riches of His Grace, and we'll be happy to send this to anybody who calls and asks. And for those who would like to read the book right now, you can go to the Amazing Facts website, just amazingfacts.org, and you can read the book for free right there online. If you have a Bible question, our phone line here to the studio once again is 800-463-7297. That's 800-463-7297. Well, Pastor Doug, I think we're ready to take our first caller this evening, and we'll start with William, and he's listening in New York. William, welcome to the program.
15: Yes, hello, Pastor Doug. Pastor Ross, how are you doing? I hope everything's good with you.
13: Yeah, thank you
15: for
13: calling.
15: Thank you. My question is, how long should a person pray for another person? And Jesus said men are always to pray. And the question is, not only like for somebody sick, but like, say somebody, say, sowing discord in the church or something in that, reference or that context. And the thing is that, what if you can't monitor the results of what's going on? In other words, they're in, New Jersey and you're in Connecticut or something. So that's my question. How long should a person pray for a person in terms of intercessory prayer?
13: Well, that's a good question because, first of all, keep in mind, the Bible tells us that where there's life, there's hope, that a living dog is better than a dead lion. Here you've got a lion, king of beasts, but if it's dead, there's no hope. But a living dog, at least there's hope. And that's, by the way, in Ecclesiastes. I don't remember the verse for that. Pastor Ross may look it up. But, theoretically, if you've got a prayer list and you say, I'm going to pray for this person, and through your life you keep adding to the list. I knew one person that had like 2,000 people on their prayer list, and they would pray for each of them every day. And so, your list could get pretty long. So you just need the Spirit to guide you. That doesn't mean if you stop praying for them that their case is hopeless. I believe that prayers are actually stored in heaven. What I mean by that is many times I've known of grandmothers or mothers or parents that pray for their children, and the children end up being converted, but it's years after the parents died and their earthly prayers stopped. But somehow the prayers were not forgotten, and there's many prayers you can see in the Bible and history that are answered long after they're prayed. So, you know, as long as the Lord and the Holy Spirit lays someone on your heart, keep praying for them. If your list gets too long, just say, hey, Lord, you stored these prayers. I don't know how the person's doing. I can't track them. And I'm putting them in your hands.
14: You know, the verse you're referring to, it's Ecclesiastes chapter 9 and verse 4. It says, a living dog is better than a lion. So where there's life, there's hope.
13: Yep.
15: Thank you so much, and God bless both of you.
13: All right, thank you, William. Appreciate your call. And Pastor Ross, that opens up another line. Actually, we've got several lines open. If you've got a question, give us a call. Here's the number again. You ready? 800, free phone call, 800-463-7297 with your Bible question anywhere in North America. And, of course, around the world via the Internet. We sometimes get calls from all the way from Europe to the Caribbean to Australia and Guam. Mm-hmm. And we invite you to call in as well. One more time, North America, 800-463-7297.
14: Our next call is Stephanie, listening from New Mexico. Stephanie, welcome to the program.
16: Yes, hi, my name is Stephanie. How are you doing?
13: Doing well. Thank you for calling.
16: Good, thanks. I hope you're blessed. So my question is regarding Ephesians 4:26 through 27. Be angry and do not sin. Do not let the sun go down on your wrath, nor give place to the devil. And it kind of coincides with 1 Corinthians 10:13 for me, where it talks about no temptation is common to man, but God is faithful, who will not allow you to be tempted beyond what you are able, but with the temptation will also make way of escape that you may be able to bear it. I sin. I verbally assault, and I'm sinning in my anger. And so I'm trying to find out how to not do that. Maybe perhaps scriptural references, or how to learn how to not do that.
13: So you struggle with losing your temper?
16: Absolutely.
13: Now, there's a couple issues that could be there. First of all, typically when a person loses their temper, they have been offended, and they're retaliating somehow, whether it's the person's actions offend them. You've probably never seen a person at a funeral that's in the casket get upset because of something that is done to them or said about them. The reason they don't get upset is because they're dead. And
16: right.
13: When we are crucified with Christ and we really give up our lives to Jesus and we realize how much Jesus suffered for us, then it's hard to be offended. It's hard to, you know, get upset like that, because you just have this peace that comes into your life that passes understanding. There's patience. That doesn't mean the old nature will never be challenged. But if it's a habit, then you need to just really be praying and say, Lord, you know, take this from me. Give me your peace. Help me to be crucified with Christ. And,
16: yes.
13: You know, if you do fall, go to that person and apologize. Of course, apologize to the Lord. Repent. Apologize to the person. Every time you do that, you are programming yourself that this is not appropriate behavior. And so be very quick to acknowledge when you lost your temper and to the person and to the Lord. And you're going to be reminding yourself and the Holy Spirit. You're giving the Holy Spirit permission to change your heart.
16: Absolutely. And my Christian therapist mentioned that the core of it may be unforgiveness.
13: Well, that is a good point. You know, the parable in Matthew chapter 18 said that this man that was forgiven by the king, he went out and found someone else that owed him, you know, 100 pence and took him by the throat. And the reason is he didn't really believe the king had forgiven him. And so if you believe that Jesus has forgiven you and how much he's forgiven you, it becomes easier. Now, I'd like to recommend something, Stephanie, that I don't know if we've recommended this in years, but we have an article on the Amazing Facts website called The Age of Rage, and it talks about how to deal with anger. So if you go to the Amazing Facts website and you type in anger, you type in the Age of Rage, I've preached a sermon on it, and we have an article on it. And
16: okay.
13: There's a lot of scripture in there, I think, that will make sense to you and give you a lot of peace.
16: Okay. Okay. Thank you so much for your help.
13: All right. Thank you, Stephanie. And we'll be praying that God does give you that peace.
14: You know, we do have a book, Pastor Doug, also called, that you wrote, called Tips for Resisting Temptation. Of course, anger is a temptation that comes to everyone at some form or another or sometime. And we'll be happy to send that to you, Stephanie. All you'll have to do is just call and ask for it. A book written by Pastor Doug called Tips for Resisting Temptation. And the number is 800-835-6747. That is the resource phone number. And again, you can ask for the book called Tips for Resisting Temptation. 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If you have a question, our phone line here to the studio is 800-463-7297. 800-463-297. Our next call is Joseph, listening in Queens, New York. Joseph, welcome to the program. Joseph, you're on the air.
17: Hi, Pastors. Great to talk to you again. Thanks for your word.
13: Thank you. Thanks for calling.
17: Okay, my question is in Genesis 43.
13: Okay.
17: It starts off, Genesis 43. It starts off with, now the famine was severe in the land. But then in chapter 11, Israel's telling his sons to take the best fruits, nuts, and almonds to as a gift to Egypt, to Joseph. So if there's a famine in the land, where do the fruits and nuts come from?
13: Well, that's a very good question. I've read that before, and even in a famine, some trees will do okay. What typically happens in these famines is the rains, they don't supply the crops that give the grain. The principal food of any is going to be some form of bread, whether it's rice, corn, wheat. And in the land of Israel, they grew barley and they grew wheat. And if the weather messed up the crops, it didn't mean that none of the almond trees would be producing or there'd be no fruit or no honey. I think that they sent down some of the honey. So basically he was saying, when he said the best, he didn't mean that they had a lot. He meant, what is the best that we can give as a gift to this man? And it may have been very expensive for them. Sometimes these special fruits were actually brought by traders that came from countries where there was no famine. And so the caravans would bring things and they would buy them with their sheep and goats. So what they brought to Joseph as a gift may not have come locally. When he said the best in the land, he meant the best that we've got.
17: I see. I was under the impression of famine was, nothing at all grows in the land.
13: No, some things would survive. But the main thing is that if there's no grain, if there's no grass, the sheep, the cattle start to die, there's no bread. That doesn't mean there's nothing. Usually there's some vegetables and things that you can water by hand and keep a few things alive.
17: That would make sense, yeah. Can I ask another quick question?
13: Sure.
17: Very quick. Okay, I was at work the other night. I work in the hospital, and a woman was praying aloud, and she was, every sentence she would start off in her prayer, she would start off with, I prophesied. I prophesied my son's going to pass that test. I prophesied that so-and-so is going to be healed. It just caught my attention. I never heard anybody pray that way. Is it proper to use the word I prophesize in prayer? Is that okay?
13: Well, of course, even prophets did not say I prophesy. My guess would be, based on my worshiping with Christians from many different denominations, this person is part of a prosperity evangelical congregation, and they often, preach that you declare what you want. And by saying, I'm promising this is going to happen, by your declaring it, it will happen. That's usually associated with, some of the ministries like Kenneth Copeland and some others. That's my guess, but I don't know for sure. But I've just heard, I have heard that before.
17: Yeah, it just didn't sound proper to me. I just kind of figured along
13: those
17: lines.
13: We need to humbly ask the Lord. We don't tell the Lord what to do.
17: Yes, it sounded to me a little blasphemous. Kind of declaring yourself a prophet, I guess, if I say I prophesied.
13: Yeah. Well, some people go to churches where the pastor will say, you've got the gift of prophecy, and a person thinks everything they say is going to come true. And it could be a form of self-deception. Hey, appreciate your questions, Joseph. You have a good evening.
17: Okay, thank you, Pastor.
13: Thank you. God bless.
14: Joseph, there might be a book that I think you'd find interesting. It's called Teach Us to Pray, and we'll send this to you if you just call and ask.
13: Absolutely.
14: The number is 800-835-6747, not only for you, but for anyone wanting to learn more about how do we pray. And we'll be happy to send you the book, 800-835-6747. The book, again, is called Teach Us to Pray. And if you have a Bible question, good time to pick up the phone and give us a call. We have some lines that are open. The number here to the studio is 800-463-7297. That's 800-463-7297. If you call now, there's a good chance we'll be able to get your question on the air before we take a break halfway through the hour. Our next call is Richard, listening from Illinois. Richard, welcome to the program.
18: Thank you. Thank you for taking my call, and God's blessings to you, sir.
13: Thank you.
18: I am a chaplain with the Sheriff's Department, and I kind of struggle with John 3, where is talking about Jesus is talking to Nicodemus about being born of the water and of the Spirit.
13: Right.
18: I have been... I'm on Logos as we speak, Logos, and I see all different kinds of commentaries up here from Holman's to New Pillar Testament, Bible Knowledge Commentary, Teacher's Commentary, and I've got all different kinds of answers. So I want to pose that question to you and see what your thought of what Jesus was exactly referring to when he said water and the Spirit.
13: All right. Yeah, well, we're happy to throw our hat in the ring with the other commentators.
18: Sure.
13: But I have studied this verse. I'll just say for our listeners' benefit, let me read the verse. Unless a person is born of the water and the Spirit, and this is, by the way, John 3:3, most assuredly, or truly, truly, I say to you, unless one is born of the water and the Spirit, actually it's verse 5, he cannot enter the kingdom of God. Some believe when it says born of the water there, it's talking about when a baby is born naturally, meaning in an envelope of water, born of the water, and born of the Spirit, of course, the spiritual birth. Mm-hmm. Others believe born of the water means baptism. I am of that second group. I believe that when you read John, in John chapter 1 and 2, there's great emphasis on the ministry of John the Baptist. Jesus is introduced to the disciples in the ministry of John the Baptist, baptizing. Matthew and Luke talk about the birth of Christ. John begins his gospel by going right into the subject of baptism right out of the gate. So there's that heavy emphasis. The other thing is, if Jesus was to say, unless you're born of a woman and born of the Spirit, you cannot enter the kingdom of heaven. That's sort of a redundant thing to say, because who listening to my voice was not born of a woman? Everybody's born of a woman. Now, when the children of Israel came out of Egypt, Paul says they went through the Red Sea, and they were baptized in the sea, and that was 1 Corinthians chapter 10, and then they were baptized in the pillar of fire, the cloud. So they were born of the water, baptism, and they were born of the Spirit. You've got both baptisms happening. Baptism of water is your choice. Baptism of Spirit is God's choice. We choose. Lord, I want to follow you. It's a public declaration. I want to be washed away from my sins. And then God baptizes us with the Spirit in his timing.
18: Right. Well, that's exactly what I thought. Was more of the baptism. So I'm glad that I asked that question. Just I want to make sure I'm correct on that as well.
14: You know, I think there's another added to baptism. In the Old Covenant, in the Old Testament, circumcision became the sign of the Old Covenant. And baptism becomes the sign of the New Covenant. So when someone surrenders to Christ, Jesus said, we need to be baptized. That is a public declaration that we're entering into the New Covenant relationship with Christ.
13: Yeah, and these are the last words of Jesus. Go therefore, teach all nations, baptizing them.
14: Mm-hmm.
13: So it was obviously a priority to Christ, and that it was his last words as he ascended to heaven.
18: And then also I wanted to comment on that book of Rage. I think it was Age of Rage or whatever.
13: Oh, the article, yeah.
18: Yeah, I'd like to get more information on that because I deal with a lot of people with those issues.
13: Yeah, the magazine, it's actually a magazine article you can download for free at the Amazing Facts website, which is simply amazingfacts.org. And the article is called The Age of Rage. But if you even type that in, you'll probably get a sermon that I preach, so you can either listen to the sermon, read the article. There's things in the sermon that aren't in the article, but you'll get them both. Hey, thank you very much for your call, Richard. We're going to try to get one more call before the break, and we do still have lines open, so give us a call.
14: Next call is Resner, listening from North Carolina. Resner, welcome to the program.
19: Hi, how are you doing?
13: Good.
19: Thank you. I've been reading one of your books, and it's talking about the four empires that rose, Babylon, Media, Greece, and Rome. And you can see where the Lord kind of spoke to Babylon, Media. But later on, when Greece and Rome come into power, he doesn't really talk to them. And I was wondering, what happened? What changed between those two nations? Because he talked with Nebuchadnezzar and Cyrus over the Medes and Persians. But you don't really see any interaction with the Greeks and the Romans. Am I right or wrong here?
13: Well, I think that I see what you're saying. I do think that the Lord tried to reach both those other kingdoms, because you have in Josephus' history, he says when Alexander the Great came to Jerusalem, the priests came out to him and read to him the prophecies of Daniel that talked about Greece ruling the world. Alexander did not attack Jerusalem. He showed great favor to them. He came into their temple and worshipped God, and then pretty much left them in peace. So there was some influence between the Jews on Alexander the Great. And, of course, the Romans, they were ruling the world when Jesus was born. Jesus himself spoke to Pontius Pilate and some of the other Roman leaders. Some of them did believe. Paul preached.

0: preached to Nero, as did Peter. I think Peter at least had an audience with him before he was executed. So there were representatives from all those empires that did interact with the leaders.
1: And of course, the reason they specifically mentioned is because of the role that they had with reference to God's people, Israel. And it was, of course, during that time period, you have Babylon. The Jews were captives in Babylon. It was the Medo-Persian Empire, the Persians in particular, that allowed them to go back and restore and rebuild Jerusalem. And then you have the story of the Greeks and their influence that they had on the people of Israel. And then, of course, Rome. And you have the whole experience with Jesus and the apostles and the preaching of the gospel. So those four empires are connected with God's people and with the promise of the coming Redeemer.
0: Yeah, and ultimately, if you track the history down, Christians did have some influence on Roman leadership. Mm-hmm. Constantine at least professed to be a Christian and legalized it in the kingdom so that it was able to spread. Of course, it brought in other problems. But hey, friends, we're going to take a break. We do still have lines open. That number again, 800-GOD-SAYS, 800-463-7297. Got more Bible questions on the way. And sometimes we save the best for last. So stay tuned. 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
0: We are back, and if you've tuned in along the way, this is Bible Answers Live. We really enjoy this because we meet new friends. We're able to do Bible studies with people around the country, other parts of the world as well. 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We'll bring your Bible question into our studios here in the capital of California. So give us a call. My name's Doug Batchelor.
1: My name is John Ross, and we're ready to go back to the phone lines. We've got Steve listening in Michigan. Steve, welcome to the program.
6: Shalom, brothers. How are you doing this evening?
0: Doing well, thanks. And you?
6: I'm blessed and highly favored. Thank you very much. My question tonight is the infamous difference of opinion between Matthew 28 and 19, which you somewhat alluded to with one of the previous caller's questions about John 3, and Acts 2:38. And then in addition to that, of the fact that I'm curious as to why churches today are leaving it up to parishioners, or whatever you want to call them, to make a choice to be baptized or not, when indeed the Bible clearly indicates that it is a command, not a request.
0: All right, well, first of all, I agree with you that baptism in the Bible is not a suggestion. It's clearly commanded when Jesus told his disciples, both in Matthew 16 and Acts 2, several times in Acts, actually, Matthew 28, and throughout the Gospels, that when people were to repent and be baptized. And so, yeah, it is a priority. It's baptism is as important to a Christian as a wedding is to a marriage. Baptism is the ceremony by which we publicly say we are accepting Christ. So it's very important. Now, when you talk about Matthew 28 and Acts 2, I think you might be asking about why does Jesus say in Matthew 28, go be baptized in the name of the Father, Son, and Holy Spirit? And in Acts 2:38, it says be baptized in the name of the Lord. Is that what you're wondering, or the baptized in the name of Jesus Christ?
6: Well, yeah, actually both, because here's where I find a lot of confusion when I'm talking to people out on the streets and whatnot, is the fact that if you break it down, Matthew 20:19 is very poignant on the name. It's not the names or the titles. It is the name of. So you see obedience to Matthew 28:19 when indeed you obey Acts 2:38. Also, then you get into the other portion of it where his disciples, or they rebaptized other ones. So, you know, the confusion comes in, I guess, is it versatile to the Trinitarian version or the oneness version, which is actually the correct, I'm not saying that's actually correct, but I'm saying which is the correct mode. Because it would seem that, as I say, obeying Acts 2:38 is a fulfillment of Matthew 28:19.
0: In other words, you're saying that, of course, Jesus gives the marching orders in Matthew 28, but you see how they fulfilled it when you get to Acts.
6: Correct.
0: Yeah. Well, let me explain the oneness to our listeners, just because some, I know what you're talking about, some might wonder. In the oneness teaching, and there's, you know, a group of Christians known as oneness Pentecostals, they believe that there is one God who manifests himself in three different modes. Sometimes he is seen as the Son, sometimes as the Father, sometimes as the Spirit, but he's really, they're all one and the same. I respectfully disagree with that teaching, and one reason that I think is a strong argument is that the baptism of Jesus, you have Jesus in the water, you've got the Father speaking from heaven, and unless, you know, Jesus is a ventriloquist, you've got at least a couple beings in different places, and then you have God the Spirit coming down in a third form simultaneously as a dove. And so you can see the three different persons of the Godhead in different locations in that verse. And then, of course, it does say in Genesis, God said, let us make man in our image. Elohim is using the plural term. So while I agree about the importance of baptism, I think it's important that we are baptized in the name of the Father, Son, and the Spirit. If a person is baptized in the name of the Lord or the name of the Lord Jesus Christ, that I think is just as valid. Because in Acts, there are three different phrases that are used. One time it says in the name of the Lord, one time it says in the name of Jesus Christ, and I think one time it says in the name of the Lord Jesus. And so it's clear to me, if it's mentioned four different ways in the Gospels, or in the New Testament, the exact wording of the baptism declaration was not a priority, in that it's almost never mentioned the same way. So it's like with a wedding. There are certain components in a wedding that need to be followed. When the pastor Ross and I have done several weddings, and when you do a wedding, it can be very formal. You can say the bride and the groom's full names, or you can say, do you, Bill, take Sally? And it can be more informal. But as long as you are making those vows to individuals in the presence of witnesses, those are the things that make a covenant binding. Baptism, as long as you get the elements of the covenant, that you're declaring your allegiance to the God of the Bible, accepting Jesus as your Savior in the presence of these witnesses, you know, if the pastor lisps when he says the baptism, it's not invalid.
6: Right.
0: Does that make sense?
6: Going along that same sense of what, in your estimation, then, is the correct or biblical correct way of baptism?
0: Well, there, any one of the four ways. Oh, the correct method is baptism by immersion. There's the only example in the Bible that you see is it says that Jesus went down into the water. You could have done it in Jerusalem.
6: Sure, a bucket.
0: So, and then when Philip baptizes the Ethiopian treasurer, they go down into the water. They come up out of the water. The very word baptize is from the Greek word.

0: baptizo. It means to immerse. Hey, tell you what, Steve, we're going to run to another call, but I want to send you a free book, and it's on baptism. It's called Baptism Isn't Necessary, and it answers all these questions.
1: The number to call is 800-835-6747, and the book is called Baptism Isn't Necessary. We'd be happy to send it to you, Steve, or anybody who calls and asks. The next call is Mark, listening in Sacramento, California. Mark, welcome to the program.
2: Oh, thank you very much, pastors. God bless you both, and thanks for taking my call.
0: Yes.
2: So I have a question. There is a book in the New Testament, there is chapter and verse, which I don't know the name of, written by Paul, which says, and I paraphrase, that women should not speak up or act up in church. And I just have no idea what that really means. And I was hoping you could clarify that for me.
0: All right. Pastor Ross is looking up. There's a few different verses that you could be referring to, and I think he's going to be looking those up for us. You know, if you look in 1 Timothy 2:12, he says, "But I suffer not a woman to teach or to usurp authority over the man, but to be in silence." Is that the one you're talking
1: about? Well, there's another one in 1 Corinthians 14:34. It says, "Let your woman keep silent in the churches, for they are not permitted to speak, but they are to be submissive, as the law also says."
0: So
2: I believe
0: are the two verses
2: that I've been wondering about.
0: Yeah, I don't think, now some have wondered, and there are very few Christians, there are some, but there are very few Christian churches that take this verse to mean that a woman is not to open her mouth and say anything in a church, because I know there are, I've been in some churches where they do take a pretty strong stand that women should not speak in the church. But that's rare. Most understand that this is addressing a particular problem that they were having principally in the Corinthian church. Men and women didn't sit together. I've been in many churches, Pastor Ross has too, in India or other parts of the Middle East, where the men and women don't even sit together. In Orthodox Jewish congregations, it's that way. And the women evidently were calling over to their husbands and asking questions or explaining things their husbands didn't seem to understand. And it was embarrassing the husbands that their women were teaching them in front of everybody. And Paul said, don't do that. You're supposed to respect your husband. Let him be the priest of the family and discuss these things at home. But you have examples in the women in the Bible of women filled with the Spirit speaking in church. You've got Anna, when Jesus was born, who prophesies in the temple. You've got Hannah, who goes to the temple and she prays and she declares this prophecy. And there are a number of women prophets in the Bible. So I don't think I would ever take these verses to mean that a woman cannot teach or speak in a church.
2: Perfect. That answers the question for me, pastors. Thank you so much for taking my call. I really appreciate it.
0: Hey, absolutely. By the way, Mark, we do have a book. We'll send you a free copy if you'd like it. I wrote a couple years ago, and it's called Women in Ministry. And it answers a number of these verses and other questions.
1: The number to call for that is 800-835-6747. You can ask for the book called Women in Ministry. Again, that's 800-835-6747. We have Terry who's listening from Michigan. Terry, welcome to the program.
3: Thank you so much. God bless both of you pastors. I tune in every week to get knowledge and learning of the Bible. I also tune in to Amazing Facts because I really, really love your teaching. It's just plain, it's simple, it's biblical, and easy to understand. So God bless both of y'all on this evening.
0: Well, bless your heart.
3: Thank
0: you.
3: This is my question. Yeah, this is my question. What does anointed mean? I hear this term used so much. He's anointed to speak. He's anointed to teach. He's anointed to sing. And part two to that is it possible to lose your anointing? I just started in ministry myself, and actually that ran across my mind all day yesterday and in mind all day today. Because you go through trials, you go through tribulations, sometimes you pray, you don't think of God is with you anymore for whatever still might remain in your life, whatever type of sin might be holding you back. So my question is, what does it mean to be anointed, and is it possible to lose that anointing? God bless both of you on this evening, and continue to do the work of Christ. God bless you.
0: All right, well, thank you, Terry.
3: So don't hang up on me.
0: I won't hang up on you. Let me do my best to try and answer your question. First of all, what does anointing mean? The word anointing, it means, well, if you were going to go to the beach and you're really afraid of being burned, you might have someone slather you with suntan lotion. They would anoint you. Anointing means to some people, before they cook their turkey, they baste it with butter or something, and that means they try to saturate it and spread something all over. It means to slather, to cover with oil. When a high priest was chosen, they put oil on his head. When a king was chosen, they used to pour oil on him, and they called it anointing the king. The word, when you christen a ship, this is where you get the word Christos. Christos is the Greek word for anoint. Messiah is the Hebrew word for anoint. Jesus was anointed, the Bible says, with the Holy Spirit. That means he was filled, he was covered with the Holy Spirit. So when someone is saying they've been anointed to this ministry or with the Spirit, it means that basically the Holy Spirit has been poured on them.
3: Mm-hmm.
0: But those are what the words mean, technically. And can a person lose the anointing? Yes. You have examples in the Bible of people that grieved away the Spirit of God. And and even Paul warns us in Ephesians, I think it's Ephesians 2, Pastor Ross, grieve not the Holy Spirit that anoints us. So, you know, we can hurt the Spirit and kind of drive him out of our lives by, you know, you've heard of the unpardonable sin. If we plug our ears to the ongoing pleas of the Spirit, then we could, you know, drive that Spirit away.
3: So you will know, actually, would you know for yourself if you're actually doing something to grieve the Holy Spirit because you'll feel convicted?
0: Yeah.
3: And in that case, if you keep going on.
0: Mm-hmm. Yeah, one of the things the Holy Spirit does for you is he brings conviction. The danger is when you get to the point where you continue to ignore the Holy Spirit and you don't feel the conviction anymore because you've turned down the volume so low by resisting that you're kind of wearing out the Spirit.
3: Right.
0: Hey, you know, we've got a book that talks about the Holy Spirit. We'll be happy to send you a free copy, and it's called Life in the Spirit.
1: And I think the verse you're referring to, Pastor Doug, Ephesians chapter 4, verse 30, that says, do not grieve the Holy Spirit by whom you are sealed or anointed for the day of redemption.
0: Yep.
1: That's Ephesians 4:30. If you'd like to receive that book that we just offered you, call 800-835-6747. That's 800-835-6747. And we'll be happy to send that to anybody who calls and asks. Our next call is John, listening in Canada. John, welcome to the program. Hi, John, you're on the air. Alberta, Canada.
4: Hi, thanks for having me. I am driving through the mountains, so you may have a hard time, or I may get cut off.
0: Well, do your best to state the question real quick.
4: Oh, there you are. I will. So I got to admit, I've been struggling with my faith lately. I watch a lot of debates on, you know, atheists versus, you know, some of the better, you know, religious minds out there. And I'm sure you're probably familiar with some of the ones that I, you know, the more popular ones. Anyway, so my struggle is, why should I trust the Bible? It can't really read the Bible and say, oh, the Bible says it's true, so it must be true. So that, I was brought up in the church, so I've always had that religious foundation, but that's sort of what I'm struggling with lately.
0: Well, I'm with you, John. I don't want to believe the Bible because the Bible says the Bible. That sort of is a pretty weak argument. I came at the Bible believing it was a fairy tale, and before I started believing it, I was amazed by the evidence when the Bible foretold things years in advance, and then they happened, and you know from history that the parts of the Bible that it prophesied were written years before the events were fulfilled very precisely. The evidence that there is a supernatural influence in the Bible, I think, became overpowering. Many examples, you look, for instance, in the book of Daniel that we know was written many years before Christ from the Dead Sea Scrolls. Daniel lays out four major kingdoms of the world that, and even names them as Babylon, Persia, Greece, and the fourth one, Rome, isn't named right away, but he does name the first three. And then they all happen in that same succession. And Greece was just, you know, warring tribes when Daniel says they're going to rule the world. And they'll have one great king, and it's Alexander the Great.
4: Sorry to interrupt. Do they know when Daniel was written?
0: Yeah, we're pretty sure Daniel was written.
4: Have a good guess?
0: Well, I think there's a lot of substantiation in history.
1: Well, yeah, we know for a fact that Daniel was written prior to Christ because of the Dead Sea Scrolls. We know that's been dated. And then there's prophecies given in the book of Daniel that met their fulfillment exactly after Christ. The Babylonian captivity was some 600 years B.C. Daniel was a captive in Babylon. We have archaeological evidence to testify of the truth of Nebuchadnezzar and Cyrus and the Babylonian captivity, the rebuilding of the temple.

0: Are you I guess, literalists with, the creation story?
1: Yep. We believe, I think I can speak for Pastor Ross, that we do believe that the Lord made the world in six literal days. Now, do you struggle with that?
0: Very much so.
1: You know, I wanted to be a paleontologist. I believed in evolution all my life until I started reading the Bible. And, boy, I wish I had more time with you. But we
0: sure.
1: probably can't go deep into it. But there's the reasons I believe the world was made in six literal days are scientific reasons. They're not just because the Bible says so. But, hey, you know, we've got a free book that we can send you. And it's called, Is There Anything Left You Can Trust? And we'll send you that study guide, and it gives practical reasons why the Bible is a supernatural book that you can believe.
2: Again, the number to call is 800-835-6747. You can ask for the study guide called Is There Anything Left You Can Trust? And also, John, a couple other resources you might find helpful. If you go to the Amazing Facts website, just amazingfacts.org, we have some articles you can read. We have some videos that you can watch dealing with the trustworthiness of Scripture. Also, some videos, some sermons that recount history. I'm thinking of the new
1: Evolution,
2: DVD we did,
1: too.
2: The Bride, the Beast, and
1: right.
2: Babylon. And we're coming up with a brand new documentary DVD, hopefully by the end of the year, that looks at 40 of the most compelling prophecies in the Bible that have been proven true from history and archaeology. And I think anybody who's wondering about the trustworthiness of the Scripture will be encouraged if they take a look at that video. And hopefully, as I said, check back with the website. We're hoping to have that done by the end of the year.
1: Yep. Hey, thank you for your call, John, and we'd love to hear from you again.
2: Next call is Ronnie, and he's listening in Illinois. Ronnie, welcome to the program.
3: Hi, Doug and Pastor John Ross. How are you doing tonight?
1: Doing good. Thanks for your call.
3: Thank you for taking my call. I've been listening to you guys for like 7 years now. I had a question for you. Moses and Elijah and Enoch had went to be with Jesus in heaven. And my question is do you believe that they are working with Jesus to build heaven for us?
1: Well, there is a story in Mark chapter 9 where Moses and Elijah come and speak with Jesus when he was here on earth. I'm sure when Christ is in heaven, he's in regular communication with these three humans who have been resurrected and taken to heaven. Whether they're actively involved in helping him build the mansions or something like that, I don't know. That would just be speculation. I'm sure they're deeply interested in the plan of redemption and what's happening here on earth and the work of Christ. Because, the work of Moses, Elijah, and Enoch was all about people for eternity. And so, you know, they were all interested in God's work and his people, saving his people. So today they'd be interested in seeing the church succeed.
3: Yes, okay. I seen Jesus said that one of his last words was to us is that he would leave and go and prepare a place for us. And they all left before him, so I was just wondering if maybe they were working with him or not. And you're out in California right now, right?
1: Correct.
3: Yeah, I was born and raised out there.
1: Yeah.
3: I think it's like a spiritual warfare front line out there.
1: Yeah, they need the gospel here just like everywhere. But California is its own country.
3: It is. Well, thank you for taking
1: Hey, thank you, Ronnie. Appreciate your call.
2: All right, next caller is Gina, listening from Rio Linda, California. Gina, welcome to the program.
4: Thank you so much, Pastor Doug and Pastor John. Please, my question is about, please, would you explain end times last plagues?
1: What's dealing with the seven last plagues in Revelation?
4: Please.
1: Yeah. Pastor Ross, you want to take a stab at that?
2: You find Revelation talks about seven last plagues that occurred just before Jesus comes. And first of all, we know that the seven last plagues, really affect the wicked, not the righteous. It's referred to as the wrath of God that is poured out upon the wicked just before Jesus comes. During the time of the plagues, God's people, the righteous, they will be protected. You have Psalm 91 that speaks about no plague coming near your dwelling. So God's going to take care of his people. But the plagues do serve an important purpose. They ripen the harvest. The second coming of Jesus, referred to as a harvest. You got the harvest of the wheat, representing the righteous. You got the harvest of the grapes, representing the wicked, in this Revelation chapter 14. So just before Jesus comes, the plagues will actually reveal the hard-heartedness and rebellion of the wicked, where they'll actually curse God because of the plagues. So it's a clear evidence that they've committed the unpardonable sin, they've hardened

0: their hearts against God. And that's important in the great controversy theme that occurs. In a real quick nutshell, that's a little bit about the seven last plagues.
1: Thank you very much.
2: Absolutely. I'm just trying to think if we don't really have a lesson that talks about the seven last plagues.
0: Not specifically, no.
2: Can offer. Yeah. Not too many people want a lesson on the plagues. But we do have great material at our website that talks about, matter of fact, we have some sermons that deal with online.
0: Deal with that.
2: Thank you very much for your call, Gina.
0: Next call is Rick, listening from Maryland. Rick, welcome to the program.
3: Hi, Pastor Doug Ross. I recently, the other guy was talking about the creation being six literal days. I recently just returned from a trip to the Creation Museum in Northern Kentucky and Noah's Ark, which is are two separate museums, but they're connected. They're started by Ken Ham.
2: Yeah.
3: Are you familiar with those museums?
2: Yeah, I know Ken Ham. Yeah,
3: okay,
2: I've never been to the museums, but I know a lot of people have been there and really enjoyed it.
3: It was fantastic. My wife and I loved it. But the question I have, of course, the emphasis, Ken Ham says some very good arguments about the Earth being thousands of years old as opposed to millions or billions. And, of course, they had the famous debate between Ken Ham and Bill Nye, the science guy, and I'm in the process of listening to those CDs. But I was always of the thought that the Earth was millions of years old, if not billions. But coming away from there, I tell you, it really was some convincing arguments that Ken Ham presented that were, to me, were, mind-blowing to me. And I know it flies in the face of science, but yet,
2: But, it really doesn't fly. It doesn't fly in the face of science. I think that the scientific evidence is for a short history on Earth, and I think there's a lot of good support for that.
0: You know, we mustn't forget, Pastor Doug, that some of the most well-educated and well-studied professionals and professors and scientists, many of which recognize creation as being the evidence leaning more towards creation by design, God being involved, the earth being made in six literal days. So, yeah, we don't want to get the idea that somehow the Bible is opposed or fighting with science. We need to look at the science and compare that with Scripture.
2: Absolutely. Hey, thank you very much for your call. And, Rob, we do have a book called The Wonders of Creation that you'll find encouraging. Also, one called When Evolution Flunked the Science Test.
0: Right.
2: Evolution Flunked the Science Test. 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We do still have some important announcements to share with you. But keep in mind, Jesus is the truth that sets you free. We'd love to hear from you. Go to amazingfacts.org and let us know you enjoy the program. God bless.
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7: And a certain ruler asked him, saying, "Good master, what shall I do to inherit eternal life?" And Jesus said unto him, "Why callest thou me good? None is good save one, that is God. Thou knowest the commandments. Do not commit adultery, do not kill, do not steal, do not bear false witness. Honor thy father and thy mother." And he said, "All these have I kept from my youth up." Now when Jesus heard these things, he said unto him, "Yet lackest thou one thing. Sell all that thou hast, and distribute unto the poor, and thou shalt have treasure in heaven, and come follow me." And when he heard this, he was very sorrowful, for he was very rich. And when Jesus saw that he was very sorrowful, he said, "How hardly shall they that have riches enter into the kingdom of God?"
8: Therefore, whosoever heareth these sayings of mine, and doeth them, I will liken him unto a wise man which built his house upon a rock. And the rain descended, and the floods came, and the winds blew and beat upon that house, and it fell not, for it was founded upon a rock. And every one that heareth these sayings of mine, and doeth them not, shall be likened unto a foolish man which built his house upon the sand. And the rain descended, and the floods came, and the winds blew and beat upon that house, and it fell, and great was the fall of it.
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11: 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Intermittent clouds today with a high near 81 and lows around 59. Mostly cloudy with thunderstorms tomorrow with a high of 77 and lows around 60. For your Wednesday, intermittent clouds with a high near 78 and lows around 56. And for Thursday, mostly sunny with a high near 81 and lows around 59. That's your evening weather on Janesville Christian Talk Radio.
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13: Hi, this is Lauren Stipton with the Christian Working Woman. As we spend time talking about integrity, I have been thinking about Proverbs and how they relate to our work. They are filled with wisdom and a good roadmap for working with integrity. I thought it would be helpful to take a few minutes today to define this book of the Bible that is a home for practical wisdom as a faithful believer in Jesus Christ. In fact, if you take time to read through this book of the Bible, you might be surprised at how much people quote and paraphrase God's word from this book of wisdom. First, some facts. The word proverb is defined as a short, pithy saying in general use, stating a general truth or piece of advice. While Proverbs is a book of the Bible, there are common secular proverbs like "curiosity killed the cat" or "a watched pot never boils" that you may have heard. I'm sure you could quip a few more. The biblical proverbs are all short, pithy sayings in general use, and this use in our case is as a guide to living a pleasing life to God. Not to be confused with a commandment or a prophecy, these proverbs are good advice to help keep us on the straight and narrow path far from sin. We can find proverbs for just about every aspect of life, ranging from family and friendship to sex and money. And yes, we can find many proverbs that can help us guide our work. While Proverbs is made up of 31 chapters, not all 31 have proverbs. In fact, the first 10 chapters and the last two chapters are poems that help us frame our views on wisdom and the fear of the Lord. Proverbs 1:7 gives us a big hint about the sum of all 31 chapters. The fear of the Lord is the beginning of knowledge. Basically, if you want to be wise, trust God, and this will lead to life. If you're a fool, you won't trust God, and this will lead to death. Proverbs compares and contrasts actions that lead to a life that thrives in wisdom and a life that leads to death. The wages of sin is death, but the free gift of God is eternal life in Jesus Christ our Lord, Romans 6:23. Proverbs help guide us in the path of life, away from sin. As believers in Jesus Christ, we know that our works will not earn us this eternal life, but we also know that we will still fall short in sin. Proverbs provide us with this wisdom and reminders of how we can lead lives that point others towards Jesus and not away from Him. With a posture of fear, in the sense of reverence and awe towards God, we can seek wisdom in the book of Proverbs that helps us at work. Join me tomorrow as we make sure we are not doing things that God hates in the course of our work, here on The Christian Working Woman.
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15: It has stood the test of time. God's book, the Bible. Still relevant in today's complex world. It is written. Sharing hope around the globe.
16: I'm John Bradshaw. Thanks for joining me today on It Is Written. This really happened. A computer glitch caused the lights to come on and the doors to open at a major supermarket at 1 o'clock in the morning, when the supermarket was supposed to be closed. It didn't take long and in the people came, about 50 shoppers altogether. And before long, it became obvious to the shoppers that there were no staff present. They were there alone. Now, 25 people left their shopping behind when they realized there was nobody there for them to actually pay. 12 shoppers did pay for their groceries by using the self-service checkouts. But for a dozen or so people, the allure of free groceries and whatever else they'd managed to jam into their shopping carts was just too much. Knowing full well they were stealing, they made off with free groceries, not stopping to think that security cameras had recorded everything. Now, that would be a temptation, wouldn't it? Some people probably felt like it was a dream come true, alone in an open supermarket, and nobody there to stop you taking home whatever you wanted. The temptation proved to be too strong for them. And that's temptation for you. It comes in many different ways and in differing degrees of seriousness. The temptation to gossip, the temptation to take just one more piece of chocolate cake, the temptation to get revenge, the temptation to cheat. In 1980, a woman crossed the line in the Boston Marathon in the impressive time of 2 hours, 31 minutes, and 56 seconds. The fastest female time in history for the Boston Marathon, and the third fastest marathon ever run by a woman anywhere. But people noticed that she didn't look as tired as someone ought to look for having just run 26 miles. She didn't look as physically fit as a marathon runner should either. Her resting heart rate of 76 was much higher than your typical marathon runner. And her time for the Boston was 25 minutes faster than her time in the New York Marathon 6 months earlier. A massive improvement. Unbelievable, really. And then two university students said that they saw the woman emerge from a crowd of spectators half a mile from the finish and run only the last half mile of the race. Doesn't take a rocket scientist to figure out what happened. She wanted the glory, but she was never going to be good enough to win a major marathon. So she was tempted to fabricate the whole thing. and she yielded to the temptation. You know, a similar thing happened in October of 2011 at the Keebler Marathon in northern England, about 60 miles from Newcastle. It was eventually discovered that the 31-year-old man who finished third had actually got on a bus at the 20-mile mark, got off the bus just before the finish and hidden behind a tree. Then he jumped out into the race and came in third place. Now, I get it, and you probably do too. After running 20 miles, you might be tempted to take the bus. Now, being tempted, though, doesn't mean you'd necessarily do it. Being tempted and actually doing a certain thing are two very different things. You might be tempted to cheat on your taxes, fudge an expense report, say you've cleaned your room when you haven't cleaned your room, sneak an extra piece of pie, not tell the man at the checkout that he's given you too much change, or cheat on your spouse or embezzle money. And you might not do any of it, but you may be tempted. But temptation is the doorway to sin. It doesn't always lead to sin, but it so often does, and the consequences can be disastrous. I just read a story about a teenage girl who killed a child because she said she wanted to know what it felt like to kill. Now, you'd think this child has got some pretty intense issues. But let's be honest, she's not the first person who thought about taking someone's life. Now, I imagine most people who would have that thought ever would just brush the thought away and say it's just an episode of crazy thinking and then move on and forget about it. But temptation comes, and unless you know what to do when it does come, you might end up as its victim. Stop and think for a moment about the things that tempt you. Some of them might be minor irritations. The temptation to yell at your neighbors and tell them to turn their music down. And you might know that you're never actually going to do that, but you're tempted to. Something says, I would love to do that. But maybe you're tempted to sell drugs, to get money, to do whatever. See, if you're having a hard time financially, that might be a real temptation that eats away at you. Just do this simple thing and you'll have all the money you need. How does a person deal with that? Thankfully, the Bible gives us the answers. Today we're going to look at the example of someone who knew what it was to be tempted. That someone is Jesus. Jesus was fiercely tempted, and yet he never sinned, not even once, not even by a thought. How was he able to resist temptation? Now, I want to make something crystal clear right from the get-go today. The Bible says that you can resist temptation. You don't have to fall. That's not to say you are suddenly going to learn how to always get it right and never make a mistake. Remember that as Christians, we grow. But what are we growing into? The idea is to grow to become more and more like Jesus. So we want to be resisting temptation more and more and falling into it less and less. In 1 Corinthians chapter 10 and verse 13, the Bible says this: "No temptation has overtaken you except such as is common to man. But God is faithful, who will not allow you to be tempted beyond what you are able, but with the temptation will also make the way of escape that you may be able to bear it." That means there is a way out, and that way out is through faith in God, through Jesus. Today's program could absolutely change your life. We're about to look at how Jesus handled temptation. Don't go away. I'll be right back.
14: 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Here's a sample.
16: Thanks for joining me. I wonder if there's a better verse to describe a certain problem that afflicts the human family. Proverbs 21:2 says that every way of a man is right in his own eyes. This affects all of us. People have a tremendous capacity to convince themselves that their way is right, which is fine if it is right. In the Garden of Eden, Satan tempted Adam and Eve to do what they thought was right, even if God's will was different. Facing Satan in the wilderness, Jesus quoted Deuteronomy and said that people ought to live by every word that proceeds from the mouth of God. 'Tis good to have opinions and ideas, but remember today, we can get in a fix by doing that which is right in our eyes. What we want is to know and do that which is right in God's eyes. I'm John Bradshaw for It Is Written. 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Thanks for joining me today on It Is Written. I'm John Bradshaw, and today we're looking at temptation, specifically how Jesus handled temptation. Before the end of the program, I'm going to offer you a free resource that could be a powerful tool to help you in your faith journey, something that will help you deal successfully with temptation. When Jesus was 30 years old, he started his public ministry, and he was anointed for his ministry by the Holy Spirit when he was baptized at the River Jordan by John the Baptist. At his baptism, something unusual happened. A voice from heaven rang out, the voice of God. He said, "This is my beloved Son, in whom I'm well pleased." You read that in Matthew 3:17. Now that's significant for many reasons, not the least of which is because of what happened next. That was at the end of Matthew 3. Matthew 4 opens with Jesus being tempted by the devil. Jesus fasts for almost 6 weeks. You know, he's extremely hungry by then, craving food, and he's weak. And Satan comes to him and says this in Matthew chapter 4. Matthew 4. "If you are the Son of God, command that these stones become bread." Now, was that a temptation for Jesus? Of course it was. He hadn't eaten in 40 days. He was starving. But more than that, Satan said to him, "If you're really the Son of God." In other words, Satan said, "Prove who you really are. It isn't just that you're hungry, but I'm calling into question who you actually are. You're not really the Messiah, are you? You're not going to believe what your father said, are you?" Satan was tempting Jesus to doubt God. In fact, it's a lot like what Satan said to Eve. God had said, "Eat the fruit and you shall surely die." But Satan said, "Has God said you shall surely die? God didn't really mean that, did he, Eve? You're not really going to believe the word of God, are you?" And he takes the same approach with Jesus. "If you're really the Son of God." No doubt, Jesus was tempted. So notice what he did. Jesus quoted the word of God. Matthew 4:4, Jesus says this, "It is written," and you've got to like those verses that start, "It is written, man shall not live by bread alone, but by every word that proceeds from the mouth of God." Jesus fled to God's word. He quoted it and he believed it. God's word was the strength in Christ's moment of temptation. God's word was Jesus' weapon against temptation. Remember, Jesus was tempted throughout his entire ministry. He had people following him around, goading him to sin almost every moment of every day, harassing him, bothering him. And Jesus found his strength in God's word. When temptation comes to you, you'll be okay if you do what Jesus did and run to the word of God. That's where the strength is. Let me give you some examples of what I'm talking about. When temptation comes, you can quote the verse I mentioned before, 1 Corinthians 10:13. Remember, it says this, 1 Corinthians 10:13. "But God is faithful, who will not allow you to be tempted beyond what you are able, but with the temptation will also make the way of escape that you may be able to bear it." That's God promising you that he's going to give you a way out of temptation, whatever that temptation is. So when temptation comes, you can pray and remind God of this verse and tell him that you are counting on him to give you a way out of temptation. Will he do it? He has to, because he said in his word that he would. I'd like to give you an example. A young man told me he was walking along a narrow street one day when he looked and saw a woman a little further up the street, standing in the middle of the street, and he said she was dressed to distract. That's the way he put it. And he said that, knowing himself, he was going to have a very difficult time keeping his mind where it ought to be. So here's what he did. He prayed and asked God to keep his promise and make a way of escape. He said he didn't know how God could possibly do that because there she was and she didn't seem to be going anywhere. But when he looked up from having said his prayer as he walked, the woman was actually walking away and disappeared around a corner. God had kept his promise. Here's another verse that you'll want to remember in your battle with temptation. It's Jude verse 24. Jude verse 24, you'll find it right before the book of Revelation. The Bible says, "Now unto him that is able to keep you from falling and to present you faultless before the presence of his glory with exceeding joy." Did you catch that? God is able to keep you from falling. When you find yourself in the midst of temptation, if you'll bring that promise to Jesus, you can be certain he will keep it and that he will keep you from falling. You know what a big part of this problem is? It isn't just that temptation comes. That's simply the price we pay for living in a sinful world. It's that we don't have the Word of God in our minds when temptation comes. We can get distracted to the point that we're not getting God's Word into our mind. And we can be blinded to the danger of sin by this world that celebrates sin and has normalized sin. Remember, the wages of sin is death. Sin separates a person from God, Isaiah 59:2. We ought to run from temptation as though our life depends on it, because spiritually speaking, it does. I'll be back with more about how you can resist temptation in just a moment. 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I'm glad you're with me today on It Is Written. Today, how can we successfully handle temptation? It's everywhere. Now keep this in mind. All Satan can do is tempt you to sin. He cannot force you to sin. He tempts, you choose. There's always a choice available to us to make. And that choice is to go with God or go it alone, to say yes to Jesus or to say yes to self. When it comes to fending off temptation, the best thing we can do is imitate what Jesus did when he was tempted in the wilderness. Satan tempted him to turn stones into bread and to doubt his Father. Remember, the Father had told Jesus that he was God's Son. Satan says this. He said, "If you're the Son of God, do this." And Jesus met him with that great Bible verse when he said, "It is written, man shall not live by bread alone, but by every word that proceeds from the mouth of God." That's in Matthew 4 and verse 4. I'm going to believe my Father, even if it doesn't look like I'm the Son of God out here in the wilderness. I will believe God's word before I believe even appearances. So Satan tried twice more. Jump off this high place, because the angel will catch you and you'll be okay. And Jesus said, "It is written again, you shall not tempt the Lord your God." Matthew 4:7. "Bow down and worship me, and I'll give you all the kingdoms of the world." And Jesus said in Matthew 4 and verse 10, "You shall worship the Lord your God, and him only you shall serve. That's Matthew 4:10. The devil was defeated. Temptation has no power over the Word of God. The promises of God are enough to see off the foe. Satan is no match for the weakest sinner armed with simple faith in the promises of God's Word. Now, before I look at more promises with you, let me make a couple of practical suggestions. If you want to resist temptation, you can start by not putting yourself in its way. If lust is a problem, don't go down to the beach on a hot summer's day. If alcohol is a problem, don't meet a friend at the bar. If you get frazzled rushing off to work each morning, give yourself more time in the morning by getting up a little earlier. If you're tempted to eat junk food, stop at a store that sells healthy food. Get more sleep. Get more exercise. These two things will help you feel better and help your brain to function better. Now, I'm not saying these are the big keys. They're not. But they'll help. The big key is claiming the promises of God. In fact, you could broaden that a little to emphasize how important it is that we keep in touch with God. When I became a Christian, I knew my life had really changed when one day I hit my thumb with a hammer. And instead of saying something I would regret, I said a prayer. Now, I don't mean I whacked my thumb and then bowed my head and said, Father in heaven. I don't mean that. I mean, when I hit my thumb, my first instinct was to talk to God. And when I reflected on that, I thought, wow, God is really working. And why was He working? Because I was in touch with Him. And being in touch with Him kept me from sin. It gave me strength in the face of temptation. If you let your devotional life slip, if you're not reading the Bible, if you're not connecting with God in prayer, you'll have little power to resist temptation, little or none. The power comes from abiding in Christ, by having the power of the Holy Spirit in your life. Jesus said to His disciples one day, "Watch and pray that you enter not into temptation. It will come to you, but you don't have to enter into it if you watch and pray." We're told in the Lord's Prayer to pray this way, "Lead us not into temptation, but deliver us from evil." This thing's a part of our daily existence. Billy Sunday once said, "Temptation is the devil looking through the keyhole. Yielding is opening the door and inviting him in." The devil can tempt. He will. He knows your weak points, and he'll do everything he can to exploit them. He'll try to make you late and harried in the morning. He'll jab the neighbor's dog to bark at 4:30 in the morning so you'll wake up cranky. He'll encourage you to think that when your spouse said, "Hi, honey, how are you?" that what he or she was really thinking was, "I don't think I like you very much anymore." He'll play mind games with you. But if you'll learn to run to God and lean on His Word, you'll be okay. If you're tempted to say things you shouldn't, take this Bible verse to God. "Set a watch, O Lord, before my mouth. Keep the door of my lips." That's Psalm 141 and verse 3. You're asking God to take over when you take that verse to Him. You're surrendering to God. And remember what James wrote. James wrote, "Submit yourselves therefore to God. Resist the devil and he will flee from you." That's James 4:7. You submit, you resist through the Word, and the devil flees. It works. Hebrews 2 verse 18 says, "For in that he himself has suffered being tempted, he is able to aid those who are tempted." See that? Jesus knows what it's like to be tempted, and so he's able to help you when you're tempted. "Lord, I'm tempted to think you've abandoned me." "I will never leave you nor forsake you." Hebrews 13, 5. "Lord, I'm so weak." 2 Corinthians 12:9. "My strength is made perfect in weakness." It is God who works in you, both to will and to do for His good pleasure. Philippians 2:13. The promises of God were Jesus' way out of temptation, and they'll deliver you too. And one thought I want to make sure I share with you today. If you've fallen into temptation, remember another one of God's promises. 1 John 1 and verse 9. 1 John 1:9. "If we confess our sins, He is faithful and just to forgive us our sins and to cleanse us from all unrighteousness." As much as you don't want to fall into temptation, should you do so, you can afford to remember that God is a forgiving God. What would you do if you found $45,000 that wasn't yours? Would you be tempted to keep it? You, and if nobody could possibly know you'd found the money, what if there'd be no questions asked? When a Utah man named Josh Farron bought his first house, he started looking around in the attic where he found a number of metal boxes

that turned out to be stuffed full with about $45,000. Here's what he said in the news story. "I'm not perfect, and I wish I could say there was never any doubt in my mind. We knew we had to give it back, but it doesn't mean I didn't think about our car in need of repairs, how we would love to adopt a child and we aren't able to do that right now, or fix up our outdated house that we just bought." He was tempted strongly, but he said, "But the money wasn't ours, and this is a lesson I hope to teach my children." He could have caved into the temptation, but he didn't. And you don't have to, and I don't have to. As long as we stay connected to Jesus and claim the promises of His Word. There's something I'd like to offer you this week that I believe will be a real blessing to you as you seek to live a life of integrity before God. God's promises. The little book containing a number of the powerful promises of God that will help you be successful against temptation. 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Temptation's a serious business. Understanding how to defeat it rather than be defeated by it can revolutionize your life. Let's pray together. I'd like to ask God to give you victory whenever temptation comes. Our Father in heaven, we thank you that we serve a Savior who is victorious and who will give us His victory so that we don't need to experience defeat. Lord, make us sensible to temptation when it comes. Alert us to call to you, to trust in you, to claim your word. Help us, Father, to put your word in our mind so that when temptation comes, our mind will go to you and to the promises that are found in the Bible. We thank you for a way out of temptation and for victory through Christ. And we pray in Jesus' name. Amen.

0: 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Thanks for joining me today. Look forward to seeing you next time. Until then, remember, it is written, man shall not live by bread alone, but by every word that proceeds from the mouth of God.
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0: 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There comes a time in life when being safe, being careful, and being in control comes apart at the seams. You end up bumping, scraping, cutting, gouging, or otherwise injuring yourself, which can put a dent in your whole day. But never fear, our favorite doctor is here with some tips on how to stock your family's first aid kit. You do have a first aid kit, don't you? Well, if you don't, you might want to listen carefully. Dr. James Markham is founder and director of HeartWise Ministries. Dr. Markham, how should we begin to assemble our very own helpful and effective first aid kit?
1: Well, I think this is a very interesting and important topic because not all the time do you have someone to help you when you get hurt.
0: Yes.
1: And that's why we call it first aid.
0: First aid.
1: Okay. And I want everyone out there to first start thinking about, if you don't have one, let's put together a kit and use some of these suggestions to start putting it together. Now, at my house, we have sort of an old tackle box that we use, and we put things in a tackle box that we can carry around with us, especially when we might need first aid. You know, when we're going camping or at the house, we always have it there. We put it in the car when we go places, because not always do we have a doctor available or an emergency room available, and sometimes we have to do some patchwork. Mm-hmm. So we're going to talk today about some things that you might want to put in. Charles, do you have a first aid kit at your
0: house? We certainly have one in the car, and we have one in the house, yes.
1: Good, and you can probably add some things to this, and everyone probably has different things that they value in their first aid kit. Mm-hmm. Because they have different types of medical needs.
0: Yeah.
1: So I'm going to sort of go through some just general suggestions, and what I do is in talking about this, I think about body systems, you know, keep a body system doing well until I have time to get help or get to a doctor, okay?
0: Yeah.
1: Well, you know, the most catastrophic things that happen in life is when someone has a heart attack or can't breathe, mm-hmm, okay? Mm-hmm. And one of the things that we have to have in our first aid kit or with us is some way to get help quickly. Mm-hmm. And so a part of every first aid kit should be some type of plan for everyone in the family to have a cell phone or ability to know how to get help.
0: Okay.
1: You know, what
0: okay.
1: That's going to be, call 911, the cell phone, is it going to be to blow a whistle, is it going to be to honk the horn, you know, how do we find help? Is it just going to be yell and scream? Because, you know, if something happens like a heart attack or someone's heart quits beating, we have to know how to do that.
0: Mm-hmm.
1: Another thing is in advanced kits, and I have this in my kits, I actually have an advance that can take care of heart attacks. Most people don't do that, but I have a defibrillator as a part of my first aid kit. Most people don't have that. But most people will need, if they have to do CPR, mm-hmm, some type of handout that they can do to know where to put their hands if they come into someone that's not breathing or heart beating. Mm-hmm. So they have to call 911, have a mechanism there, and know where to put their hands where they start doing chest compressions very quickly. And remember, as part of first aid, the person is already not doing well. You're not going to hurt them.
0: Right.
1: If they're not breathing and their heart's not beating, you can only help the situation. So as part of the first aid, if they haven't done it very often, just where to put their hands so they can start chest compressions. And they also have a mask that they, if they need to, they can blow some oxygen in if a person's not bleeding. But the new first aid recommendations, to make it pretty simple, is if you find someone that's not breathing, you call for help and just start doing chest compressions until someone arrives.
0: Yeah, now that's interesting because I remember you had me read a book about death and dying, mm-hmm, and these chest compressions seem to do even better than trying to breathe into someone's lungs.
1: That's correct. And that's the new thing, and it's changed over the last 25 years, the recommendations.
0: Right.
1: But that is the new recommendation. Just start doing CPR the best you can, as fast you can, and call for help.
0: Yeah. Okay.
1: So that is the most severe type of first aid you'll have to give.
0: Mm-hmm.
1: And hopefully no one will ever be in that position. But if you are, you want to have a plan, you know, and your plan plan is going to be to start calling, have a mechanism to call for help, 911, and do stress compression. I know some people, Charles, that will even purchase a separate throwaway cell phone that they have in their kit. Okay. The battery's always on. It's always ready to go just in case they don't have their cell phone with them or a device to call for help. Just some mechanism that they can always get help no matter where they're at on earth. And these phones, you know, can be bought at drugstores now, and they can track you no matter where you're at. So, but that's the most severe situation.
0: Well, you identified something that's pretty scary, and we don't want to do more damage. We see this person down there, or it's us, or a family member, and we don't want to make the situation worse. And you're saying they're already bad off. We're not going to make it worse?
1: Yeah. If they're dead and they're not breathing,
0: well, yes,
1: and you're the only one there, you're not going to make it worse by starting chest compressions or calling for help.
0: Okay.
1: You can only really help. Because if you do nothing, that's the end.
0: Okay. All right.
1: Now, another thing, of course, always, always is say a prayer.
0: Yes.
1: But sometimes, you know, things get going so fast that, you know, but say that prayer as quick as you can and ask for some extra divine help as well.
0: Yes. Okay. All right.
1: Okay. Another thing that's very important and everyone's putting into together. So all this would take really is just a mechanism. The first is mechanism to get help and some type of card to remind you to do CPR if you would forget where to put your hands and where to start pumping on the chest.
0: Okay.
1: So the next thing I'd like to have in mind that not everyone has is an EpiPen. Now, what an EpiPen is a pen that helps if you find someone that goes into a condition called anaphylactic shock. Mm-hmm. For instance, peanuts. You know, some people are allergic to peanuts, Charles, and they can actually take a peanut in and they don't know it, and it can actually kill them.
0: Oh.
1: Some different people that have a medication, they're allergic to things like penicillin or medicine, and they can go into anaphylactic shock and it could kill them. So an EpiPen is just, now you have to have a prescription for this from your doctor. So it's really in people that are higher risk. People have lots of allergies, that have lots of chemical sensitivities that might throw them into anaphylaxis. It's nice to have that because then if they go into one where they're not breathing and they're, you know, they're getting really sick, they're dropping their blood pressure because of this anaphylactic reaction, the pen is easy. It's just you put it to the skin, you inject a shot, and that can revert, save a person's life that's having anaphylaxis.
0: Now, this is something you should carry around if you have the problem and not
1: definitely if you've had the problem and also if you're at high risk of having the problem.
0: But you should not have it in your, I mean, the doctor's not going to give it to you unless you need it. You don't want to carry it around.
1: You're going to have, there's some risk to that, but he's going to have to tell you about it. You should have it, but I also like to have it with me as well because I had an anaphylactic shock in our house once and they had a peanut reaction. And if we wouldn't have that pen, they might have not got enough oxygen to get him to the hospital. Yeah, so it's called an EpiPen. And certain groups might need that. So if someone in your family or in your scenario is allergic to a lot of things, bee stings, Charles, we see that a lot. People have anaphylaxis to bee sting, insect stings, peanut allergies, antibiotics, certain medicines allergies. Those are the people that might need to carry an EpiPen with them. Usually they've seen an allergist by this time. It's just a terrible immune reaction. And what's happened in our earth that we've lived in is we're exposed to more and more chemicals lately that throw our system into these reactions. And the immune system of some people is just overreactive. And it responds with all these white blood cells and this inflammation and all these bad things happen. And if it's severe enough, it could be life-threatening. So in some groups, an EpiPen is very, very helpful.
0: All right, very good. So we have the 911 mechanism, the phone, we have the CPR card, how to do chest compressions, and an EpiPen.
1: Yeah, well, let's talk about another thing that people sometimes get into is some people need first aid because they get into bad food situations, okay? And there's a couple things that really help, and especially in young people. Sometimes young people get into things that they shouldn't be eating and drinking. I remember Jake, my son, one time ate 8 marbles, okay?
0: 8 marbles.
1: He swallowed 8 marbles, and I was at panic. You know, what do you do when a kid swallows 8 marbles? Well, luckily, the 8 marbles went completely through his GI system with no problem.
0: Wow. Okay?
1: And I found them in the toilet not too long afterwards.
0: Yeah.
1: But not everyone has that happen. So some kids will get, you know, household solvents and cleaners and all sorts of ugly poisons. Sometimes people will actually poison themselves and get poison in them and then say, oh, man, I wish I wouldn't have done that now, but it's already in me.
0: Yeah.
1: Well, there's a couple things that will help in a first aid kit that might be very useful. One is called EpiCap. Okay, that is something that you swallowed that induces vomiting. Okay. Because, you know, let's say, you know, you have a child that's put some poison in them and they're very sick and you want to get that poison out of them and you don't want it to get absorbed into the bloodstream.
0: Right.
1: Well, you might want to help them with this induces vomiting. That's called EpiCat. So that's something that's very useful, I think, to have. Not that you'd ever, we never want to use these things, but they're there if you need it.
0: Yeah.
1: So someone gets something in them that they need to throw up quick. We do use this, you know, drug overdoses. You know, what if you take some pills that you shouldn't be taking? You know, whoops, I got the wrong pills. I took too many of them. Well, EpiCat might help you get them out of your stomach very quickly. Mm. And that's sometimes more comfortable than doing it the old fashioned way.
0: And EpiCat is a pill? Is that an old
1: potion? It's sort of like a pill, a potion that. You can get it in different forms, but it's a syrup. Sometimes it comes in. But basically, it's a substance that you can get that induces vomiting.
0: Okay.
1: I think ours is a syrup that we use.
0: Okay.
1: We never really had to use it because when Jake swallowed the marbles, I said, well, you know, they moved through the system pretty. They sort of rolled through him, if you get what I mean.
0: Oh, man.
1: And, you know, and he didn't act sick. You know, but if he would have got into some stuff under the sink,
0: yes,
1: you know, some solvent or something, then I would have used some EpiCat. Another thing that's useful is charcoal. I think first aid kits need some charcoal in it. Now, charcoal does lots of things, but basically it helps absorb bad things, okay? So in people that do drug overdoses in the hospital, we have them take some charcoal in. But I think charcoal is very useful for people that might get into bad food, food poisoning, things of that nature. Charcoal is also very useful for bites and things like that on the skin. It helps sort of settle things down. It helps, you know, a snake bite sometime, it might help with that. It pulls some poison out. So charcoal sort of has an absorbent that helps pull poison out of the body a little bit, and it goes into the charcoal so it doesn't get into the bloodstream where it does the most damage.
0: So now you're talking about using charcoal topically or internally or both?
1: Both.
0: Okay.
1: Charles.
0: All right.
1: You know, well, I've used it both on externally, like on bites and bruises and things that we've used it externally, but I've also used it internally for food poisoning, drug overdoses. Charcoal is sort of good for that. Now, I know these are some areas of first aid that we don't really think about, and I wanted to cover those first. And another thing I think is pretty helpful is Imodium. Okay, that's a over-the-counter pill that you can get. Let's say you're out in a faraway country and you get something in you that has diarrhea and you're going like crazy.
0: Been there.
1: And all of a sudden, you can't drink enough because you're sick. You get dehydrated. You're losing fluid. You're losing potassium. You're losing magnesium. You're getting weak. Well, sometimes it's valuable just to sort of take something that maybe slow things down a little bit. You know, fiber sometimes won't last very long, but sometimes this pill called Imodium helps sort of slow things down enough, give you some time to get some help, get some IVs, you know, give you some time. But sometimes the bowel is so porous when we get a bad substance in us, we get some bad food, bad water. Sometimes it's good to slow the bowel down a little bit. I've never seen the Imodium make it stop totally, but it sort of takes the edge off until a person can get the ability to hydrate. Now, you said you've had that happen to you.
0: Oh, my goodness. Yes, absolutely. Lived overseas many times and food poisoning, or at least the body just not used to that kind of food. And will you take this stuff? And it really, really helps. Really, really helps.
1: That's something else that will help that should probably be thought of in the first aid kit.
0: All right. Well, now let's take a short break, Dr. Mark. And when we come back, I know you'll have some more ideas for us. I'm writing these things down.
1: Good, listener,
0: I hope you're doing the same thing. We'll take a short break. And when we come back, more on what should be in your first aid kit. So stay right where you are. In his book, The Ultimate Prescription, now available from Tyndale House Publishers,

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1: I'd like to think that one day, when we get to heaven, we're going to see a list of people. 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
0: Welcome back to the program. I'm your host, Charles Mills. We're here with Dr. James Markham, founder and director of HeartWise Ministries, and we're talking about first aid today, and more specifically, what should be in our first aid kit. And he has outlined several things that can actually, in some cases, save our lives. Dr. Markham, you are saying that we need to control the amount of toxins in our body. We need to control the fact that our heart needs to be beating and getting oxygen. Mm-hmm. What about bleeding? What can we do if we do something to ourselves and what's inside of us is coming out of us?
2: Hey, that's. I hope that never happens.
0: Amen.
2: But every first aid kit or plan has to have some ability to stop bleeding. Mm-hmm. Okay. Mm-hmm. And, you know, we think of the common things that's done called bandages. Okay. So we want to have some device where we can put pressure on a wound. Mm-hmm. And usually I like to tell, you know, this is only till you can get permanent help. Now, if you have someone that can sew it up or fix the problem, but most people don't have a surgeon there with them.
0: No.
2: So we have to have someone that's brave enough to put pressure over the wound and, you know, with a bandage. And sometimes what's very good is to have some type of tourniquet device. Mm-hmm. Some type of device that's sort of rubbery that they can wrap a bandage around and make it tight. You know, a lot of places in the drugstore you can buy different things that you can wrap, bandages you can wrap around tight where you can put pressure on it if you have lots of bleeding. You also have maybe some rubber band-like devices where you can tie it off and make sort of a small compression bandage. That's what we do in the hospital, Charles. If someone comes into the emergency room, we're going to hold pressure on that. If you hold pressure over an artery or vein, you can stop the bleeding pretty much mm-hmm. until help arrives.
0: Yeah.
2: So that's very important to put lots of pressure. Of course, if you don't want to do the pressure manually, you can, you know, get some gauze, some bandages, wrap it around tight enough so that that person is, and you can pretty much tell if you're stopping the bleeding or not. You know, if you wrap something around and you still see blood spurting out, you're going to have to hold pressure.
0: Yes,
2: and
0: yes.
2: Several times, if you hold pressure, you know, if it's just a superficial artery that's nicked, and it takes about 20 or 30 minutes for the body to clot itself off mm-hmm. if they don't have a clotting abnormality. But if it's a serious bleed, you need to hold it until help arrives. So every first aid should have some type of ability, some type of bandage, some type of maybe a rubber band like thing where you could make it a little tighter if you need it. And some people even have these gauze type special bandages you can get in the store where they put a lot of pressure mm-hmm. on it. It's almost like what you would wrap around a sprained ankle, you know, those type of bandages that will even give it more support whether you wrap it around over and over a device to hold pressure. But every first aid kit needs to have something that you can wrap around and hold pressure on a bleeding area.
0: Now, I've seen enough movies on television to know that, you know, a shirt will work.
2: Yes. Oh, yeah. Yeah.
0: An undershirt or a bandana. Yeah. Should we worry about germs at this time, or is that secondary to the problem?
2: Don't worry about germs. We got to keep the blood from leaking out of your body.
0: All right.
2: Of course, the cleaner you can be, the better.
0: Yeah.
2: And if you have a first aid kit, if they have a pair of sterile gloves, that's a very good investment. You know, get a pair of sterile gloves just in case you need to be sterile. But the best thing we can do is help. And, of course, we want our bandages to be sterile and clean. But, you know, we want

0: to also stop the immediate problem. We can work backwards if we happen to get some dirt in there for a little bit of germs. You know, we can work backwards and clean it up a little bit more later. Of course, we want to do as well as we can.
1: Yeah.
0: So every first aid kit needs to be able to deal with bleeding. Very important.
2: This is a question that I need to ask you, Dr. Markham, because it may be on the minds of some of our listeners. We come up to an accident victim, and they're bleeding out, and we have something we can put there. What if this guy has AIDS? What if there is a disease in this person that we do not want to have and that could kill us? What do we do then? We don't know. We can't know.
0: No, and we never know. So we do what we call universal precautions. Of course, we should always be as clean as we can, but we need to put gloves on and some type of barrier device across our face if we're not sure, a mask. But, you know, in reality, Charles, most people are taking care of first aid within families, okay? They don't usually run across someone, but sometimes that does.
1: Yeah.
0: But most of the time, people are doing it with the family. And you pretty much know in your family who has what. And we've pretty much spread the germs amongst us anyway.
1: Yeah.
0: But if you're in a car accident situation, yes, that's a condition. If you have time and you think about it, you need to wear some gloves. If you have a mask in your first aid kit, put a mask on you and be as careful as you can. Because most diseases, if you don't get blood to blood and if you cover your mouth from secretions, you're usually pretty safe.
2: All right. Okay, very good. So throwing in some nice, those rubbery gloves and a mask, a good idea. Anything else we need to have in that kit?
0: You know, yes, there is, Charles. And, you know, we were talking about the GI system, you know, how to slow things up. But I think it's important in a first aid kit to have water purification tablets, okay? Let's say you're somewhere and you don't have any water.
1: Yes.
0: And you're dehydrated and you're sick and you need some water. And, you know, you can find some, but you don't know if it's clean. I think a water purification tablet is something that's also useful to flow in. Now, we've talked about the GI system a little bit. We've talked about emergencies. We've talked about the skin and bleeding as emergencies. We've talked about if we get exposed to toxin that causes anaphylaxis. But another thing that we don't think about enough is skin.
1: Mm-hmm.
0: You know, even though usually it's not life-threatening, our skin has lots of insults in life and often needs first aid.
1: Yes.
0: And one of the biggest first aid things you can do, I think, is have, you know, if you get sunburned, you need some devices, you know, that will help the sunburns, you know, aloe vera lotion, something that will soothe the skin. Sunscreen is very useful. If you get some simple bug bites, you know, there's lots of different creams and ointments that usually have a little bit of topical steroids that helps inflammation. It might have some menthol in it. It might have some of those soothing substances that helps it until the body can help fix itself better. Mm-hmm. So these are very important things to help the skin. The bones, okay? What if you break a bone? Well, if you break a bone out in the middle of nowhere, that's very painful.
1: Yes.
0: So you want to have something for at least some mild analgesics, you know, Tylenol or Motrin, something that you can have with you all the time to help ease some pain. Of course, if you have a bone, you want to immobilize a bone, you want to keep it from moving. So, you know, that can either be a simple splint that you can put on. Some people in their first aid kits carry a sling if it's an arm.
1: Mm-hmm.
0: But the bottom line is if it's a broken bone, you want to immobilize it. That means hold it still. You can wrap it with some things, but just hold it still until you can get definitive help. Because if you hold it still and keep it from moving, that's going to limit the pain as much as you can. So these are some simple things that they can put. You know, some people get a simple splint that they can put in them. That helps quite a bit. Now, what about ears? You know, ears need first aid?
2: Yes,
0: well,
2: I would assume so.
0: Sometimes ears are damaged and sometimes ears need first aids. And, you know, one of the things, if you're in a noisy environment and your ears are being assaulted by some type of noisy situation, earplugs might be something you might put into first aid.
1: Mm-hmm.
0: How about the eyes? Okay. Well, if you hurt your eyes, you know, sometimes you need to put an eye patch. You know, that's sort of a basic thing that you put on an eye patch. What about a tooth? You know, you break a tooth or hurt a tooth. Yeah, sometimes you need to have some gauze that you can pack in your mouth, sometimes some painkillers until you can get some help on a broken tooth or a chipped tooth or a bleeding tooth. So these are all little things that we can sort of look into our lives. You know, you can put this in a very small compartment, and you're covered for just all sorts of different things, Charles.
2: All right, very good. We have learned a lot today, Dr. Markham. Thank you so much for helping with our first aid kit.
0: Yeah, and I want everyone out there to get started on it and at least start putting some things in it and carry it with you, because not only can you help your family, but you might be a good Samaritan to someone down the road.
2: Amen to that. www.heartwiseministries.org is the website. 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

0: This is John MacArthur with another edition of Portraits of Grace. Our society is full of people who demand their rights, no matter how that may hurt others. And the growing number of violent crimes is a testimony to that attitude. But the Bible has the perfect solution. It's called gentleness. You see, what the world sees as cowardice, timidity, or lack of strength, the believer views as quiet, willing submission to God and others. Gentleness is not weakness, though. You could say it's power under control. Just as the lion in the circus has been tamed by its master, the lion in the gentle person no longer seeks its own prey or its own ends, but is submissive to the master. Even if gentleness is not valued in our society, it is crucial to our godliness. God values it. Seek it diligently and prayerfully. This is John MacArthur, looking forward to bringing you more Portraits of Grace.
1: Now a look at your evening weather on Janesville Christian Talk Radio. Intermittent clouds today with a high near 81 and lows around 59. Mostly cloudy with thunderstorms tomorrow with a high of 77 and lows around 60. For your Wednesday, intermittent clouds with a high near 78 and lows around 56. And for Thursday, mostly sunny with a high near 81 and lows around 59. That's your evening weather on Janesville Christian Talk Radio.
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4: From the Christian News Radio Network, I'm Jim Miller. President Trump thinks it's time for Iran to surrender as the 60-day negotiation period between the countries ends. He told Fox News Iran should raise the white flag of surrender, with the clock hitting zero on the deal aimed to put a pause on fighting as well as reopen the Strait of Hormuz. Trump went on to say he's not in a hurry to end the Iran war. And the president and a Georgia senator trading insults during an election rally Sunday. Democrat Senator John Ossoff accused Trump of wanting to build a ballroom and travel with his longtime aide, Natalie Hart, rather than do his job. Stay tuned. More news ahead. Right now, here's a word from our sponsor.
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4: 16-year-old California lifeguard Ryder Williams met with President Trump today at the Oval Office, where he was awarded a high civilian honor. News Nation's Libby Dean says the dramatic rescue of Nathaniel Rye in July was captured on video and went viral on social media.
7: This all caught the attention of President Trump, who shortly after that video came out announced plans to bring Williams to the White House to give him a high civilian honor, writing, "Very brave, he deserves it." At this point, the White House has not told